0: evacuated properties in the Bonaparte Plateau and Blue Sky Country areas, while more than 1,500 others remain under alert. Meantime, evacuation orders and alerts now cover more than 100 properties in the Pavilion and Marble Lake areas.
1: The Bear Lake wildfire has grown to more than 1,600 square kilometers in BC, which remains under a state of emergency due to the fires burning across the province. Unifor and General Motors have agreed on a tentative labor contract for more than 4,600 auto workers.
2: Unifor National President Lana Payne says the agreements deliver strong increases in wages and benefits for workers at GM in Ontario. That includes the Oshawa Assembly Plant, the Kami facility in Ingersoll, as well as operations in St. Catharines and Woodstock. Talks between Unifor and GM Canada began earlier this month after the union reached an agreement with Ford that included 3% annual pay increases and a renewal of a no-closure agreement. The GM labor contracts must still be ratified by Unifor members. The union says ratification meetings are scheduled for August 29th and 30th. Tom Mitchell, The Canadian Press.
1: This is The Canadian Press. In sports, Dylan Cease pitched 6 no-hit innings and Nathan Lucas smacked a decisive home run as the Toronto Blue Jays prevailed 4-3 over the New York Yankees today. Cease held Yankees hitters at bay until Jazz Chisholm Jr.'s single in the 7th. The Jays can win their 8th consecutive series tomorrow afternoon at Yankee Stadium. All 3 Canadian teams are in action tonight in Major League Soccer. Toronto FC visits Lionel Messi and Inter Miami, while CF Montreal hosts LA Galaxy in what could be Chilean legend Alexis Sanchez's home debut. Later, the Vancouver Whitecaps host FC Dallas at BC Place Stadium. The Hamilton Tiger Cats and Toronto Argonauts are at BMO Field tonight, but it will be a later kickoff than previously scheduled due to poor weather. Canadian quarterback Trey Ford starts for Hamilton as the Ticats look to leapfrog the Argos for second in the CFL's East Division. Toronto is undefeated at home so far this season. From the Canadian Press, I'm John Kennedy.
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6: Hey, everybody. Welcome to the program. Welcome to Dork Uncorked for another day. My name is Ryan. His name over there is still the top-tier dork, Rod Phillips. Yeah. The Dork Uncorked, Rod Phillips. How you doing, Rod?
7: Doing pretty well. Now that I've got this whole new lexicon, a whole new way of conversing with younger generations, that I am just like the toast of the town with everybody under the age of 25.
6: Yeah. We're talking about last episode we did what the kids call a tier list. Basically, just it's ranking. You're giving like letter grades to things. But they do it in a certain way where S is the top tier, and then it goes A, B, C, D, and F. Those are the grades. For whatever reason, S is the best, and we did that last week. It was a great episode. If you missed it, do follow us on the podcast, which you can find on YouTube, by the way. Let's mention this. A lot of folks listen to Dork Uncorked on the radio. Hello to our radio listeners today. If you're listening on Saturday or Sunday, where we play over the weekend, but you can also at any time follow the podcast on any of your podcast services you like to use. Or now, fairly recently, we started putting these up on YouTube. There is video. You can see me and Rod talking. We encourage everybody to go check it out, just even if you want to click around it. If you like it, you can subscribe to the podcast, and it'll tell you when new episodes come out on YouTube. If you're a YouTube user, check it out. Dork Uncorked. Well,
7: the other thing that might make it even easier, like if you are a YouTuber.
6: Yeah.
7: Go on there, and if there's something you want us to taste and review,
6: you can write comments.
7: Just put it right in the comments.
6: Yeah.
7: Put it right in the comments.
6: It's
7: that much easier.
6: Give it a like, subscribe, comment, all of those things. Follow Dork Uncorked on YouTube. Or, you know, hey, just listen on the radio. That works too. But anyways, last week is, if you missed it and you want to go find it, we did this thing called a tier list where we made Rod, unfairly, because we didn't tell him this was coming. I would tell you of some of the top wines in the world, and you would place them on your own personal list of where does this go, where S tier was the thing that is always the right choice, and F tier was a fail, and then, you know, things in between. Weirdly, the results of that one, nothing came out as an S tier. There was no top tier wine, according to Rod Phillips, We did have an A tier that was Chardonnay, Grenache, and Pinot Noir. Always very good, but not the always correct top tier of wines. So we did something right at the end where I kind of mentioned that, like, this is crazy. We didn't come up with a top tier wine. And I said, well, you know what? What would have been a top tier wine for you? And you mentioned, well, there is one, but it's a blend. And I was just throwing single grapes at you. So that meant we needed to open the door to another episode of Tier Lists, Rod. We need to do this again, but for blends. Does that make sense?
7: It does. And you know, it also makes more sense. It's more consistent with the way of the wine world. Because the wine world, for the most part, most products, most wines, I would say I don't know what the actual percentage is, but it's got to be in the 90s, are actually blends.
6: Yeah.
7: Now, there may be a small blend, maybe 2 or 3%, maybe. But in some cases, the dominant grape may only be 50, 60%. And the rest of it is all these other things. Because one of the things that makes wine as good as it is, as enjoyable as it is that there isn't just – it's like watching your favorite football or soccer team play. It's not about Messi. It's not about Ronaldo. It's not about just one person. It's about how all the strengths of all the players work together to mitigate the weaknesses of each of those players so that you get a better product on the field. And the same thing is a better product in the bottle. So when you're talking about blends, it is often about, well, this grows great here, but it's not all. It's not everything. We need to put some of this in here to pick up on that, to cover that weakness in that grape. And we should put a little bit in here for this reason and that reason. And what you get is a much better wine.
6: Well, let's talk about how we're going to work this then. Because last week you weren't part of the choosing of the which grapes we were going to do. I just came up with some. But maybe you could help me. And let's maybe first off establish the blends we're going to rank. And then we'll rank them. How's that?
7: Yeah. Okay. So let's start with Bordeaux blends.
6: Bordeaux blends, one of the biggest blends in the whole blend universe. That's top tier. It got to be, or top, maybe who knows? Well, we're gonna find out.
7: I'll let you know.
6: Bordeaux.
7: Bordeaux. So there's Bordeaux red and there's Bordeaux white.
6: Oh, so we got to do both Bordeaux red and Bordeaux white. Okay.
7: Yep. So then you've got the Rhone blends. So Rhone blends there's red and white there as well. You've got what I'll refer to as aromatic blends, which actually BC does extremely well. So those would be white wines that are not just Riesling and so forth. It is a blend of those things. Burgundy, you don't get a lot of blends that way, but Chianti is a blend. Valpolicella is a blend. Most of these Barolo, is often a blend. Most of these things are blends. So here in BC, we call it Meritage.
6: Yeah, that's the red blend usually, right?
7: Yeah, and most often it is like a Bordeaux blend. So I'd throw that into, you could call it, because we're going to wave the flag a bit here, we'll call it Meritage Bordeaux blends.
6: Okay. It'll be its own thing.
7: So that's kind of where I would start, if that makes sense.
6: Right. And can I just ask a question? Vino Verde, is that a blend or is that usually a single grape?
7: It's usually a single grape, but it can be a blend. Okay. So Luiera. I don't know, anybody who's Portuguese is probably going to kill me for that pronunciation, but Luiera is the main grape that is grown in that region, and that's what goes into Vino Verde. But as you know, there's a Vino Verde Rosé, right? So, and Vino Verde is actually a region as opposed to a wine. So it's often a blend. So the Rosé will probably have Touriga Nacional or one of the Portuguese reds. Will be part of that blend.
6: Yeah. I'm just wondering if we can sneak it in or if we should leave Vino Verde out.
7: We can. We can sneak it in. I mean, I won't give it a rating just yet, but we can put that in there. But you could also call it, you know, El Entejo or Dao, which would be a Portuguese blends, right?
6: Right. So, okay. Yeah. Well, we've got a few to start with. So there's some of the wines we're going to rank in Rod's Dork Uncorked personal tier list. Again, this isn't which ones are the best and worst wines for everybody. This is only for Rod, and it's just kind of a fun experiment. But I learned a lot last week. Actually, I really enjoyed the thought process behind, you know, why a list like this is useful. Because like I said, this

0: your list, here's kind of one of the ways to think about it. What's like an item or a power up or a character you could play in a video game? And if you gotta make a choice about which one, which are the ones that you always want to pick? This is always the right character or always the right power up or never pass up this item in the video game because this is overpowered. This is an excellent item. That's an S tier. And then at A tier, it's, you know, this is always going to be really good, but it's just not quite as always good as the S tier. I really enjoyed the D tier. The C tier. Because that was one that was like, this can be bad, but this can also be really good, but it depends on the situation. It's not always the right thing to pick, but it's kind of great in certain circumstances, right? Like, so there was different wines to put into this matrix that would be kind of interesting. If you're going to a party and you have no idea what to expect, you kind of want one of those S tier wines that's going to be like, this is just always the right choice. Whatever's coming at me, this is just always the right choice. Or what is the C tier wine? What is the wine that's like, I got to be careful with this one because it's good sometimes, you know, if you've got like a steak, but it's going to be bad if you're having a Caesar salad or if you're just sipping it on the patio. Like, that's not the right thing for those. It's only good if you got like a big, robust meat dish or something. You know, there's wines that'll fit in that category.
1: Hamburger
0: too.
1: Helper, perhaps.
0: Ooh, which, by the way, speaking of the fact that we have YouTube episodes, go back on YouTube or the podcast and listen to our Hamburger Helper episode, which is actually an interview with the chef out of, right now he's at Perro Negro, and he shared his recipe for homemade Hamburger Helper from scratch. This isn't out of a box. He makes this from scratch. I have now made it 4 times, Rod.
1: What?
0: This has been like a weekly thing. My family loves it. It has emerged as a new, like, must do recipe in the week. I've made some variations. Huh. There's been bacon in one of them. There was lamb chunks in another. There was wine in some.
1: Wow.
0: No wine in others. It's just been amazing. It's been a wild ride. If you want to go on a homemade Hamburger Helper adventure, just like I have, listen to that episode of Dork Uncorked.
1: Because I think that episode was 4 weeks ago.
0: Yeah, it was about 4 weeks ago.
1: Yeah. So it's become like the Tuesday night rotation kind of thing.
0: Yeah. Yeah, totally. Wow. Yeah, so like every week since then I've done it. It's Chef Brian Tesselin, by the way, is the guest who we interviewed back in, it was end of May. So look up Dork Uncorked, the homemade Hamburger Helper with wine, episode. It's our Cooking with Wine series that we did. And that was I think it was episode two of that series. Go back and listen.
1: Wow.
0: That's okay, I digress. But go like and subscribe us on YouTube. Find wonderful episodes like that. Do make the Hamburger Helper recipe. I recommend it. Now on to the tier list. We got to make a ranking happen here. So let's take our first break on Dork Uncorked. When we get back, Rod will start giving us his placement of things like Bordeaux, of things like Chianti, Barolos, Hermitage from right here in B.C.,
1: and I forgot one. Rioja. What am I talking about?
0: Oh, Rioja's got to be on there from Spain. Rioja's got to get on there.
1: Yeah.
0: Oh, man. We got lots to do. When we get back, you're on Dork Uncorked.
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9: He's making a list, and he's checking it twice. He's the Dork Uncorked, Rod Phillips. That's how I should have started. I should have started the show that way, actually.
10: Ho, ho, ho.
9: Oh. Yeah. So we're doing what the kids call a tier list. We're taking a bunch of today. It's blends of wine, and Rod is ranking them, his own personal ranking of where these fall. S tier is the best, an always correct choice. A tier is good, just not quite always. B tier is a little lower than that. C tier is very situational. It's only right sometimes. D tier is kind of blah, and F tier is a complete failure. With that in mind, Rod, let's go through some blends of wine, and I would like you to start with, let's start with this one that you mentioned last week that you wished you could have ranked, but we couldn't because we weren't doing blends last week. Where would you place the Chateauneuf du Pape?
10: Oh, that is, like, that's an S tier for me, personally.
9: Oh, S tier. Okay.
10: Yeah,
9: love it.
10: So
9: love it.
10: Anybody who's listening, you know, if you're inclined for some reason, if you're feeling philanthropic, and you want to donate to the, I guess the Dork Uncorked.
9: Yeah.
10: I will always accept, Chateauneuf du Pape. It is literally my all time favorite wine. I've been drinking it every vintage for the last 25 years. Now I'll say that it's typically in the $50-$60 range, so it's not something that that I drink all the time,
9: right, yeah,
10: as much as I would. You know, if my day job all of a sudden explodes, maybe that's what I'll do. I'd love to become bored of having Chateauneuf du Pape every night. That'd be a great thing. That's a bucket list thing.
9: Yeah,
10: but it does so much for me, and it's because it is one of the things we referenced last time is how versatile the wine is.
9: Yeah.
10: Like, does it work with every single scenario? So in the context of an S tier, it has to work every single time.
9: Yeah. Mm-hmm. And this is the one.
10: If somebody were to give me, even if I was having sushi, or Fruit Loops, or I don't know, like just straight up raw asparagus. And all I had was Shout Up to Papa. I'd still have the Shout Up to Papa.
9: Or not, it's always the right choice.
10: That would always be my right choice. Now, it's not always going to taste as great, depending, you know, especially if you have Fruit Loops with it. It's not going to work. But for the most part, it's extremely versatile from a culinary point of view. So one of the things that, you know, we're having friends over this weekend, and I'm going to, and now that you've mentioned the Hamburger Helper, I'm kind of changing what the menu
9: you might
10: in my head is going to be.
9: Yeah.
10: I might throw it at them, but, my plan was to make paella.
9: Right.
10: And Chef to Pop would work with paella. Chef to Pop would work with simple grilled chicken on the barbecue. Chef to Pop can work with things like halibut. If you put, say, goat cheese in a salad, it would work with that. But you just olive oil, don't put a lot of vinegar in it. It does all those things. Now, as I've mentioned the name, what is Chateauneuf du Pape?
9: Let's explain it a bit more. So Chateauneuf du Pape, our very first S-tier wine in this whole adventure. What is it?
10: Yeah, so Chateauneuf du Pape is a small little region in, like a sub-region, in the southern Rhone area of France. So it is in close to southern France, close to Provence and those areas. It is unique in that its soil structure is unique, and its climate is unique as well. So you get you can grow Grenache all over, and Grenache is grown all over Provence, all over Rhone, all over Spain. But it's a very unique expression in Chateauneuf du Pape. But one of the things that makes Chateauneuf du Pape unique is that you bring in all these other grapes. Just like I mentioned off the top of the show, is that there's other things that go into it to make it more than the sum of its parts. Mourvèdre is another key one. Carignan would be another key grape that goes in. It doesn't have to, but it does. Viognier can be in there, which is a white grape. And I think one of the chefs Mr. Hamburger Helper, Mr. Tesselin had
9: big,
10: mentioned.
9: Big fan of Viognier.
10: Shiraz Viognier. Syrah is a grape that goes into that blend. There can be literally 14 grapes that can go into the blend that makes the pop. So, you know, the wine itself is highly complex. It offers hedonistic elements to it. So you're just going to taste and go, wow. That's fantastic. But it also has cerebral elements. So you, as it's on your palate and as each sip that you take out of the glass, it is changing. It's a different sensation that you're getting out of that wine. It's when we moved into our new house, we treated ourselves to a frame TV. Do you know what a frame TV is?
9: Yeah. I have one. I have one of those.
10: Okay.
9: It's the one that you get, it's like a picture frame looking a border around it. And if you get the one from Samsung, it's actually called the frame.
10: Yeah. So you can either get the free version or a subscription, and it'll have art on it. And it does look just like art. But the reason why I'm referencing this is that we've often had it on one of the cycles or the carousels, if you will.
9: Right.
10: And there's a different piece of art that comes up every, 20 seconds or whatever it is. So you're getting this different visual every single time. Chateauneuf du Pape is very much the same way. So every sip will bring you a different piece of art. It'll bring you a different expression of the region. And that's one of the reasons why it sits on my S-tier list.
9: It's our first wine today in our blend version of this ranking. It's the first one to hit the always the best choice top tier of S. And that's Chateauneuf du Pape from France. It's going to cost you an arm and a leg, but maybe it's worth it every once in a while. All right, let's go on to our next item on the list. Since we're talking France, let's do Bordeaux. And you mentioned this red and white here because there's two classic blends that come out of that region of France. And this is an area, Rod, and you can expand on this, but I know that, Bordeaux wine, it's just synonymous with red wine for some people. Like this is, if you had to say what is the archetypal red wine that most people think about, this is probably it. you know, regardless of whether it's from Bordeaux anymore. I mean, like, there's Bordeaux blends from all over the world now. People do this everywhere. But that kind of style of wine is probably just like the basic red wine by which everything else is judged, I think.
10: Totally. If you were in the UK, they would call it claret.
9: Right.
10: Here in BC, we call it Meritage. There's Bordeaux, well, a lot of proprietary blends in from California are actually Bordeaux blends. Now, the Bordeaux red blend is, there's always Cabernet, there's always Merlot. There can be Cabernet Franc, there can be Petit Verdot, and there could be Malbec in it. And about 100 years ago, there could be Carmenere in it as well. But Carmenere has more or less been wiped out in Bordeaux. That's the red blend. The white blend is Sauvignon Blanc and Semillon. And it comes, you know, slightly different regions. But one of the reasons why Bordeaux blends are grown and marketed everywhere in the world is because Cabernet Merlot, Cabernet Franc typically grow in most of the growing regions around the world. So they'll grow in Australia, they'll grow in New Zealand, South Africa, Argentina, Chile, you name it.
9: The Okanagan.
10: It grows.
9: Yeah.
10: The Okanagan. It grows there. And as a result, if you're an aspiring winemaker, you look at things like Petrus and Mouton Rothschild and all of these great houses, you look at these, what they call Grand Cru wines, which are some of the best wine experiences that you'll ever have. And that's what you want to take home. And that's what you want to make at home. And that's, in fact, Harry McWaters, rest in peace, was one of the pioneers of the Okanagan wine industry. He is the one who coined the term Meritage here in BC. And it is. It's a blend of, back in the old days, it was Cabernet Franc primarily, Merlot second, Cabernet Sauvignon after that. But today it could be Cabernet Sauvignon and Merlot, and probably some, maybe a little bit of Petit Verdot in there. But he coined the term, and it was really, in many ways, in terms back in those days, BC often was criticized for not being able to make quality wines, and specifically red wines. So you couldn't get the ripeness here, and it was that blend that really put BC wines, red wines, on the mark globally. It really said, yes, we can, because Cabernet Franc we did extremely well here. Anyway, the question isn't, tell me about Bordeaux blends. The question is, where would I put that in the tiering?
9: Let's do this then. Let's break it up. Let's do two. You've got Bordeaux red from Bordeaux, and you've got Bordeaux red, the Meritage version from the Okanagan. Let's take both of those and put them on our tier list. Where are you going to put those?
10: Probably. Meritage, I'd put in C.
9: Okay. Situational. Yeah. The situational tier.
10: Yeah, because it has a density to it, and it has, I put it in C.
9: That's so, Meritage?
10: Like, Meritage, yeah.
9: Which means, like, this is going to be an excellent wine sometimes, but not in others. So tell me where it shines and where it doesn't.
10: For me, it shines sometimes in enjoyment, but not all the time.
9: And just by itself enjoyment?
10: Yeah, just by itself enjoyment. Sometimes it does. Right. Other times it just seems a little angular, awkward, right?
9: Okay.
10: But it also only, I wouldn't have it with, as I described, Shout Out to Pop, I wouldn't just have it with Fruit Loops.
9: It's going to be more food-specific.
10: It's going to be more food specific and typically heavier meals, richer style meals.
9: Right. So good at the heavier meal, occasionally good by itself, but you got to be careful with this one, which is why it's ending up on the C tier, the Meritage. What about Bordeaux red, though, from actual Bordeaux?
10: Yeah. It's funny. I would put that in probably in a C closer to B. And the reason being is that I remember when I was first getting into wine and being asked a question by the some of the people I was working with, would I prefer Old World to New World? And one of the reasons why I chose New World at the time is because it my palate was I enjoyed juicier style wines, more fruit forward wines, and all the Bordeaux I had ever tasted was heavy on tannin. Perhaps that was because I wasn't tasting the best of the best. And one of the challenges that Bordeaux has is that it does have a lot of vintage variation. So you can get a great vintage like 2019 or 2018. 2022 is a good vintage. 2024 are shaping up to be a good vintage. And the entry level, like the $20 to $30, you know, that range, will taste great in those vintages. Otherwise, they're pretty tannic. They're relatively thin. They just really don't do the job. You'd have to go up to the super tiers.
9: Okay.
10: Like the super premium tiers.
9: Yeah. That makes sense. So for that reason, you know, this is going to be vintage specific. It's going to be situation specific. Let's call it a C-tier wine, both of these Bordeaux blends. We got to take a break. We have many more wines to rank in our tier list coming up next.
11: Now this update from the Canadian Press. Prime Minister Mark Carney met with his cabinet and Canadian premiers today, hours after 50% U.S. tariffs on Canadian goods took effect. He says that the U.S. introduced new efforts in the last hours of negotiations to restrict Canada's ability to have other trade deals with different nations, a power move that Carney says became an issue with sovereignty. Manitoba Premier Wab Kanoo says his government stands behind Canada's retaliatory tariffs that are set to go into effect next month. Kanoo says he and his fellow premiers met virtually with the Prime Minister, and there's a strong sense of unity in the room. More evacuation orders in British Columbia have been put in place for properties in BC's South Cariboo region as the massive Pear Lake wildfire continues to grow. The Pear Lake wildfire is now more than 1,600 square kilometers in size in BC, which remains under a state of emergency due to the fires that are burning across the province. From the Canadian Press, I'm John Kennedy.
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9: We're ranking wines. It is the second of our tier list episodes of Dork Uncorked. Rod Phillips, the Dork Uncorked, coming up with his own personal list of where do certain famous blends from the wine world fall onto the rankings. Here's what we got so far. We've only done three, so we got to pick up the speed here, Rod. At S tier, the best, the always best wine, Chateauneuf du Pape. Nothing in the A tier, nothing in the B tier, but in our C tier, situational. It's good sometimes, not in others. We've done both the red Bordeaux blend from France and the BC version of that, which is called Meritage, and that is also in the C tier. Okay, let's move on, Rod, to another blend. Since we just finished with Bordeaux blends, let's not leave it. I guess we're not finished with it, actually. We got the white. So Bordeaux white, where is that going on this tier list?
10: Yeah, to me, that's an A. That's,
9: oh, okay.
10: That sits in the A. Yeah.
9: Right.
10: The fruit flavors are really delicious. The weight of the wine can stand up to a great deal of versatility. So you could have it with chicken, pork tenderloin, but you could also have it with a salad. You could also have it with just a cheese plate or something like that. So yep, a lot of versatility. And the fruit and the flavors are delicious. It has that minerality that I know we both really enjoy in a white wine. So that's why it would sit in an A tier, is that although the sad part is we just don't see enough of it here. We don't get it here that often. So, there are options out there, but we just don't see enough of it. And I think that as the pendulum is starting to shift back towards the popularity of white wine, I think we'll start to see more, and we'll start to see more enjoyment of it. That's why it sits in my A tier.
9: The Bordeaux white blend in the A tier. Let's do another one. Let's go to Spain now. Let's go to Rioja.
10: Yeah, Rioja is high B, low A.
9: Okay, we got to pick one.
10: Come on.
9: Got to pick one.
10: Okay, I would go, yeah, let's stay with B then. Let's go with B. Okay. Yeah, it is every single time I have Rioja, I enjoy it for, and it could be for very different reasons. Sometimes it could be hedonistic. Sometimes it's more cerebral. Sometimes it is just that it works extremely well with the various foods. I mentioned that I'll be making likely making a paella this weekend. Rioja will work with paella. You know, Grenache will, you know, whites will as well, but Rioja will work with it. But it does, it has a perfume quality, an aromatic quality that makes it enjoyable in a lot of situations. Like, hadn't referenced it yet in this episode, but sitting on the patio, a nice warm summer afternoon, you know, pre-dinner, you can enjoy a Rioja and go, wow, that was really quite delicious. It's not going to be, you're not going to get a sensation, it's too hot for this. It is something that you would enjoy. And that's why it sits in the B. It is, can be tannic at times. It can be a little bit light. And so therefore that vintage variation is the only reason why it drops out of A.
9: Kind of holding back because it'll depend on which one you get and what year it was. Okay.
10: Yeah.
9: Rioja. And what goes into Rioja, by the way? So it's from Spain. It's got a few different things that can be in it.
10: Yeah. So there's three grapes that have to go into it. Tempranillo has to be in it. I think it has to be the main grape. Graziano is the second one, and Mazzuela is the third one. Very rarely do you ever see a single varietal Graziano or Mazzuela. They are more for blending, much like in Bordeaux, where they'll use Cabernet Franc to bring up aromatics. Mazzuela brings more aromatics, as does Graziano. Petit Verdot will bring color to Bordeaux. Color will come from Graziano and Mazzuela as well.
9: Okay, so Rioja, blend of those grapes from Spain. It's on our B tier. Now, let's go to Italy and go to Chianti, which is our next blend, which, you know, it's funny because you've mentioned it's a blend. I tend to associate it with Sangiovese, which is a single grape, but I guess there's other stuff in there.
10: Yeah, and most times there is. Caniolo, which is another grape, obviously. You can also get Sangiovese. It has white grapes in it as well. So grapes of Grichetto would be the most common one. But I would put this in A.
9: Ooh, okay.
10: And it does have vintage variation, but it's not as prominent. And I think that has a lot to do with the location of Chianti is. Chianti is in Tuscany. It's far more Mediterranean climate. You get a lot more consistency in that climate. In terms of versatility, you can have it with pasta. You can have it with pizza. You can have it with a burger. You could have it with something a little bit more intense, like a little bit richer style. I don't think you would go. I have had it with RBYP, but I usually would go with something a little bit older and a little bit higher classification, like a Chianti Classico or Reserva.
9: And just to clarify, RBYP, you roast beef in Yorkshire puddings, just to make sure everybody's following along.
10: Yeah.
9: But I love this. Chianti in the A tier. I love this this list. It's coming along well. I like where you put this because the way I think about Chianti, it's one of my favorites, but I also tend to like reach for it if I don't know. Like I don't know what's right, but Chianti seems like a safe choice. So I'm glad it's up there on the list because that tends to be how I treat it. It's like, if in doubt, this one's probably going to be okay.
10: Yeah. And you know, the other thing, the reason why it's that high for me is that often like on a Monday afternoon or whatever it is, I would like this. And it would be, usually it's Chianti. There's so many times where it pops into my head going, I think this weekend I'm going to be buying Chianti.
9: Right. Okay. Now, I want to go back to a white. Now, you mentioned one of the blends we got to talk about is aromatic white blends. Mm-hmm. Now, is that how you would refer to them? Or like, are there different sub names for these things? Or what are we talking about when we talk about aromatic white blends?
10: Yeah, for the most part, that's how we would see them in the wild here is right. We'll call them aromatic white blends. And they usually have a proprietary name. BC, like I mentioned, does it extremely well. And I think that in many ways, it is a function of the grapes that we grew and grow, like Kerner, Bacchus, Sovereign Opal, if you throw that in there, Cigarebe, Ortega. All of these grapes are not household names.
9: No.
10: But we grow them very well here. And as a result of them not being household names, we've called them usually a proprietary name, like so-and-so white or whatever it is. But when you put them in the glass, you put your nose to it, you go, oh, wow. There could be spicy elements like cinnamon, it can come out of it. You can, all sorts of floral characteristics will come out of it. Fruit characteristics like, orange and citrus and that kind of will pop out of it. Peach. And hence why they're categorized into aromatic blends.
9: And is that a BC thing? Does everywhere do this?
10: Everywhere does it to some extent, but for the most part, it'll be packaged as Riesling. It'll be packaged as Gewürztraminer. All of those kind of things, if that makes sense. Right.
9: But for BC, this is where we're often. So when we're talking about this right now, we're talking about BC. Let's do that.
10: BC.
9: We're not going to rank the aromatic white blend from BC, which is a fairly, diverse category, but we can still rank it. Where is it going on the list?
10: It's going to go C.
9: C tier. So a BC aromatic white blend is going to go into the C tier, the situational tier.
10: Yeah, and it's not, and that's just it. It often is seasonal, so during the summer we'll have it more often, right? It's also pre-dinner, like an appetizer, or it is something like lighter style foods. That's typically where it comes from, or where it fits. It's not going to be, as soon as you get into chicken or anything with a heavier sauce, or certainly not a red sauce, anything like that, aromatic blends don't work as well.
9: Okay. Let's do another white. We talked about Vino Verde, which can be a blend, so we're going to count it here. It's from Portugal, and I'm going to open this one by just saying, for me, this is not my list. This is the Dork Uncorked list, but for me, this is another one of those always or almost always safe wines for me. If in doubt, if I'm not sure, Vino Verde is probably going to be okay. Just like Chianti on the reds, if I'm like, I don't know what I need, and I need a red, Chianti is going to be safe. This is my white version of that. Vino Verde from Portugal. It's usually not very expensive. It's usually something everybody likes. It seems to go in most situations. Where would you put Vino Verde in your tier list?
10: Yeah, again, I put it in C because of the food versatility. But you're absolutely right. It is a go-to, right now downstairs in the fridge. I've got probably two or three bottles of it because it's easy to serve. It is easy to appeal to almost every single palate. It can have a little frizzante, a little bit of bubble to it, so it's lively and feels good on the palate. It is fresh. It's got lots of great citrusy elements to it, the fruit flavors to it. You can have it as it comes in rosé as well, so it appeals to on that side. So it fits a lot of situations, but those situations are usually either palate driven. Like, in other words, they're like, I'm not sure what these guests are going to like. I don't know where their knowledge or their enjoyment of wine is at. So it's also something I would suggest to somebody who is just getting into wine.
9: Okay.
10: Like, just if you really want to say, hey, you can't go wrong, that's one of the places I would go. As you get up in terms of complexity of the food that you're serving, it probably doesn't appeal as much.
9: Gotcha. But okay.
10: Seafood, like cod, which is a classic in that region of Portugal. Absolutely. It's fantastic for that. Yeah.
9: Going into the C tier, the situational tier. Fantastic sometimes, but sometimes not the right choice. We're almost out of time for our blends tier list, so I'm going to let you pick which one we do next, Rod. If you had to take one more wine that we did not talk about yet that you'd really love to place onto this list, either for a good or a bad reason, maybe you just really want one of these wines to suffer down in the F tier. I don't know, but which do you have a blend we haven't talked about yet that you'd like to discuss?
10: Yeah, I'd say Rhone. And the reason why I say like go to Côte de Rhone is a blend. And that's usually a blend of Grenache or Syrah. Vouvedre can be in there as well. And you'll know what the dominant grape is by reading the back label. It'll say Syrah leading or Grenache leading. And the reason why I picked that out is because at the top of the show, my S tier was Chateau de Pape, which is a part of the greater Rhone area.
9: Which is kind of one of these blends, just not as fancy and expensive as the Chateau de Pape.
10: There's more variations, I find, like with Rhone. It's like so I would, again, put that into the C tier.
9: Okay.
10: If I'm grilling something, especially if it's anywhere from chicken to beef, I would have choose a Rhone. Often Côte de Rhone Village, so a little bit further up, because I like the peppery elements. I love the juicy cherry flavors of it. I love all those things. But again, it can be a vintage variation, so it can have a situational box that it has to go into.
9: Let us recap then the Dork Uncorked blends tier list. Coming in at the top, S tier wine. Rod's pick that is always the correct choice, Chateauneuf du Pape. In the A tier, just below that, is the Bordeaux White and the Chianti. I feel like those are a couple of real winners here because they're really making the list. The B tier, the only one we came up with was Rioja. Mm-hmm. Just a little bit below that A tier. Now getting into the C tier, our situational tier, the wines that are really good sometimes, but other times. BC Aromatic White Blends. The Vino Verde Blend from Portugal. The Bordeaux Red, the classic red blend from France. Meritage, which is BC's take. Meritage, mm-hmm. BC's take on the Bordeaux blend, so from the Okanagan. And then Rhone blends from the south of France. A whole bunch in that C tier there. Nothing falling in the D tier and nothing getting an F for fail. That's pretty good.
10: Good.
9: Look at that.
10: Yeah. Yeah. Yeah.
9: Rankin
10: well
9: wines.
10: Done. Well done.
9: Well done, us. Well done, you, Rod.
10: And don't forget the hamburger helper. I'm going to have to do a tier list on you next time about foods.
9: Yes.
10: And we'll basically, like, I'll just say, okay, Monday, what's the S tier food?
9: Yeah, I love
10: recipe.
9: Yeah. We're just actually all shows from here on in are just going to be tier lists. That's no. Okay, if you are curious about the results of this though, or our last episode where we did the same thing but just for single variety grapes and some of the most grown ones in the world, again, I post the results of these things in the show notes. If you follow Dork and Cork the podcast either on any of your favorite podcast services or now newly on YouTube, go find our show on YouTube, like it, subscribe it, and you can find the results of this tier list up there. And the pick of the week also gets put up, by the way, which is what we're doing next, Rod. The pick of the week, where you make a recommendation to us, and we're going to do that in just a moment.
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9: You are listening to Dork Uncorked with me, Ryan, with him, the Dork Uncorked, Rod Phillips. And it is time for Rod to bring us his pick of the week. This is a wine that has outperformed its price, provided great bang for the buck in a bottle. Rod, where are you taking us for the pick of the week this week?
10: It's a B-tier blend.
9: If we were to rank it, it's in the B-tier.
10: It's
9: okay?
10: a B-tier blend, and it is called the Mazzi Bonacosta Valpolicella.
9: Okay.
10: So Bonacosta is like a proprietary name. Valpolicella is a region, and the supplier is Mazzi. Now, Valpolicella is a blend of Corvina, Rondinella, and, I'm going to kill myself for not – why don't I remember the third one? Anyway – Corvina is usually the number one. The most people, when they think of Mazzi, think of Campfiorine, which is super Valpolicella. It has Merlot in there. But Valpolicella can be extremely versatile, extremely versatile. So I mentioned paella earlier. I could have Valpolicella with paella as well. In this particular case, the Mazzi Bonacosta, current vintage 2024 is dark red in the glass. It is got wonderful aromatics to it. So it's got like lots of berry and spice and dried herbs on the nose. It is juicy on the palate. So you're getting this rich, ripe flavor profile. But it's also got very soft tannins. So it's so silky, especially if you're having it with a meal. It is so silky. And normally, the regular price is just over Dork Uncorked numbers. So it's usually $22. If you're to go to a government store, it's $22. But this particular vintage, it is well worth the $22. In fact, I would say I like the Bonacosta, this current vintage, more than I like the Campfiorine. Mm. The Campfiorine is a few bucks more. So I would go with the Bonacosta. over this. So it is by far, you know, it punches way above its weight. Again, much like when we talk about Pinot Noir, it's that silkiness that really pulls it together. It has to have the weight. It has to have the texture. It has to have the fruit. But what really pulls it all together to make it a pick of the week type of wine is that finish. And it is so silky and delicious. Again, it's the Mazzi Borgosta Valpolicella.
9: That's the name. And obviously, with a name like that, it is in the Italy section.
10: Mm-hmm. Exactly. Go look for it. It's pretty much everywhere.
9: Yeah, okay. There you go. Easy to find. That's good. But
10: yeah,
9: we usually like to include the countries, but sometimes it's just so self-explanatory. If Rods are talking like this, you know it's from Italy.
10: Yeah, exactly.
9: That's what happens. Okay, Rod Phillips, he's the Dork Uncorked. Thank you so much for all of your wine wisdom you've been sharing with us. Looking forward to the next one. And if you want to find out where that pick of the week is listed, follow us on the podcast, and we will put it up there along with our tier list results from today. There it is. We'll talk again soon, Rod. Have a great rest of your day.
10: All righty. Cheers.

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0: because we were attacked. Like, you're at war when you get attacked. We got attacked.
1: As trade talks with the United States collapse, Prime Minister Mark Carney says Canada was attacked and is set to retaliate.
2: I think we have to make sure that the response we have, which does need to be a clear and strong response, but it has to be measured. I think we have to be very careful that the cure isn't worse than the poison.
1: Calls for caution as Canada prepares retaliatory measures with a dollar-for-dollar approach on the 50% tariffs levied by the United States.
3: And since then, you know, we've become the number 8th most popular whiskey in the province of Ontario.
1: And extra shelf space is helping some Canadian alcohol producers as pushback against United States tariffs continues. Hello and welcome to CTV News Channel. Thanks for joining us. I'm Akshay Tandon. After weeks of intense talks, there is no trade deal between Canada and the United States. Prime Minister Mark Carney walked away from negotiations, meaning new 50% tariffs have been imposed on billions of dollars of Canadian goods. But Canada is not sitting back with retaliatory measures of its own. CTV's Jeremy Sharon has the latest.
4: Prime Minister Mark Carney fighting back as Canada braces for what could be a prolonged battle.
5: Why does it feel like today Mark Carney is going to war? Trade war. The tone.
0: Because we're attacked. You're at war when you get attacked. We got attacked.
4: A trade war with Canada's largest economic partner that today has entered a new phase.
0: We cannot accept what they've offered, and we will not give what they've asked.
4: After days of trade talks in Washington, negotiations fell apart in the final hours, and the Prime Minister called back Canadian negotiators.
0: In recent days, the United States proposed new terms that were uneconomic, unfair, and undermined the net benefits for Canada, and called into question the reliability of any deal.
4: The Prime Minister offered three examples of what contributed to the breakdown in talks. Unfair terms and treatment proposed by the Americans for the auto sector, an attempt to restrict Canada's ability to protect languages and culture, but also...
0: The U.S. introduced efforts to restrict our ability to have other trade deals.
4: The U.S. administration blames Canada for the breakdown. U.S. Trade Representative Jameson Greer says Canadian walkbacks of previous commitments and new demands are what upended the agreement.
6: We don't have new talks planned with the Canadians. We're moving forward with measures that respond to Canadian retaliation.
4: Those are the 50% tariffs under Section 338, threatened by Trump in July, now imposed on tens of billions of dollars in Canadian goods, and no exemptions under CUSMA. The Prime Minister today said Canada will retaliate with dollar-for-dollar levies on September 8th. Conservative leader Pierre Poilievre also pushing for a united front. Canadians must stand united to defend our country against these unfair attacks on our jobs and businesses. The Prime Minister even issuing what appeared to be a veiled threat about the U.S.'s energy reliance on Canada.
0: I don't think they want us to stop sending any of that energy.
7: The Prime Minister also convened his cabinet today and spoke with premiers. He told them the Team Canada approach has been essential. Carney says further details about Canada's response will come in the following days. Jeremy Sharon, CTV News, Ottawa.
1: Canada's premiers are weighing in on the breakdown in Canada-U.S. trade talks, some supporting the Prime Minister's approach in this trade war.
8: History will not be kind to Donald Trump, so we should never appease him. And we should fight back, which is what Canada is doing today. We can fight back against Donald Trump by buying from Canadian businesses, by supporting Canadian workers, and most importantly, by living up to our Canadian values.
9: And I've always said we need to fight these tariffs, tariff to tariff, dollar to dollar. And I'm glad he didn't sign that deal because it was a bad deal. It was a bad deal for Ontario. It was a bad deal for the auto sector, the steel sector, and manufacturing sector. And we never started this fight, but I can assure you, we're going to win this fight. We're going to be a united Team Canada. We're going to use every single tool we have here in Ontario. And hopefully the rest of the premiers feel the same way.
10: It is essential to protect businesses, protect workers that are affected, impacted by these new tariffs. And it is essential also to identify the best way to retaliate, because sometimes the retaliation measure are worse than the tariffs.
11: There is no question that there will be economic pain associated with this. There already is. But it is necessary to stand up to a bully. And if you don't, they'll just keep coming back for more. And so I am fully supportive of the Prime Minister's approach here.
1: BC Premier David Eby specifying that American booze will not return to shelves across the province as long as the softwood lumber sector is under attack. Let's now invite former special advisor at the Ministry of Finance under Prime Minister Trudeau, Julian Karagusian. Julian, good evening and thank you for your time.
12: Thank you for having me, Akshay.
1: Was there any other option left than to walk away after what we learned from the Prime Minister this morning on those unfair and uneconomic demands from the United States?
12: I don't think so. I mean, we are already excessively dependent on the United States. And our dependence has been weaponized before in isolated cases by previous administrations. But we're now seeing an onslaught in terms of the weaponization of our integration with the United States. In addition to what your colleague Jeremy just said, they were also asking, in effect, to take control of some of our most important assets in the 21st century, like critical minerals, effectively trying to seize control of our critical mineral supply chains and dictate to whom we can sell, and also to dictate, as your colleague mentioned, to which countries we can have free trade agreements with. They're forcing decline on us, economic decline, because they're attacking our model and also trying to dictate with whom we can trade. So I don't think there was any other option.
1: Okay, so let's talk about what's going to happen now. 50% tariffs on billions of Canadian goods, that will be met with a dollar-for-dollar retaliation, as we heard from Mark Carney. Help us understand, Julian, what do you think is going to be the economic impact of this retaliation from our side?
12: Well, the economic impact of the retaliation, depending on which goods, and I'm sure people at the Ministry of Finance and other key agencies of the government are going through this now, product by product and page by page and county by county in the United States, to see where, you know, it will hurt most without hurting, you know, innocent Americans. But dollar for dollar tariffs will mean effectively, $28 billion worth of U.S. imports into Canada, and they're, you know, products that will be the products that will be targeted are those in perhaps swing states where voters will hopefully express their dissatisfaction with Trump. That is one option. Dollar for dollar retaliation, however, could mean something else. It could mean canceling the F-35 contract. I think only 16 or 18 jets are set to be delivered by Christmas time. We could cancel the rest of that contract. We could continue to shift federal government defense procurement to Europe and other countries. We have many, you know, we have many counter weapons, if you will, in our arsenal.
1: Many weapons in our arsenal. Okay. Now, while the Canadian government, as we know, is making progress on internal trade, seeking investments from outside, trying to sign free trade deals as well overseas, what damage do you think this trade war with the United States will do to our economy as it drags on now?
12: Well, we've already seen a lot of damage. Our economic growth is very sluggish. We've had some good jobs reports recently, but you know, we're closer to having no growth than having strong growth. And this escalation, it's going to have, you know, it depends on who you ask, but for the people involved in the industries that are being hit by U.S. tariffs, it's going to be in some cases devastating, like apparel in Quebec, electronics in B.C., lumber and wood products in B.C. And of course, Ontario overall in the last year and a half is bearing the brunt of this. And so now we're having another effectively $30 billion hit, and this probably will escalate as the Washington is threatening to escalate. So, you know, this is going to potentially put tens of thousands of people out of work and slow our economic growth just as it was picking up.
1: Okay, we'll have to leave it at that. Former special advisor at the Ministry of Finance, Julian Karagusian. Appreciate your time always, Julian. Thank you.
12: Thank you for having me.
1: The collapsed trade talks with the U.S. are leaving new uncertainty around liquor store shelves. Many Canadian producers and shoppers are wondering what comes next. CTV's Josh Morano explains.
13: So we put all of our alcohol in here.
14: For Adam Brierley, every bottle starts here with Ontario grain. Before the boycott, Stratford Fox Distillery had one product at the LCBO.
3: We got to fill one of those shelf spaces. And since then, you know, we've become the number eight most popular whiskey in the province of Ontario.
14: That surge gave the small distillery confidence to look beyond Canada and toward a much bigger market south of the border.
3: A big part of our plan was to move into the United States. You know, there, it's a bigger population, the U.S. dollar is usually stronger, and we're now reconsidering that.
14: But with no new trade deal and 50% U.S. tariffs now in place on some Canadian goods, Brierley's map now points east and west across Canada and toward Europe.
3: We see great opportunity there, especially now that there are no tariffs on our products entering the European market. So we'll continue to move into markets that are very favorable to us.
15: Absolutely no interest in buying anything American if I can avoid it, and certainly not American liquor.
14: While there were talks of American booze returning to store shelves this week, but trade negotiators failed to reach a deal, some shoppers want Canada to continue to stand firm.
16: I think President Trump needs to be put in his place, and I think Carney, I believe he's doing the right thing to make it happen.
15: I think tariffs hurt both sides, both the Americans, and it's now going to hurt Canadians even more. But we have to stand up for our country.
14: The extra shelf space may have helped Stratford Fox, but Brierley says growth is easier when businesses know what comes next.
3: I do hope that we get to a deal at some point in time. You know, speaking personally, I do hope that trade relations normalize. It would be great to be united as, you know, a single North American continent the way we were before.
14: Josh Morano, CTV News.
1: As we head to a break, our coverage on the trade war with the United States continues. We'll have more about the impact on the auto sector up next.

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6: Welcome back. The national president of Unifor, Canada's largest private sector union, says she's not surprised negotiations between Canada and the U.S. ended without a resolution. Lana Payne says she agrees with the decision of Canada's negotiators to not accept what she says was a bad deal.
7: What we have seen from the U.S. administration under Donald Trump is this consistent attempt to try and destroy the industrial economy of Canada with tariffs that have been strategically designed to attack the auto industry, to attack the aluminum industry, to attack the forest sector and the forestry industry from BC to the Atlantic, and many other sectors. So we are now at a place where we have to draw this line in the sand. We're going to have to push back as hard as we can. The concessions were so great that our Canadian negotiators had to walk away. And I believe that that was the right decision. It was absolutely the right decision. That doesn't mean we're in an easy time right now. It's going to be a difficult time for our country and for working people, which is why, as Canadians, we're going to have to pull together like never before. Come together, be united in the response that's going to be required. And I believe we were always going to end up in this place.
6: Let's now bring in Chief Economist and Trade Policy Lead at the Canadian Automobile Dealers Association, Charles Bernard. Charles, good evening. Great to have you on the program.
8: Thanks for having us.
6: Your first thoughts on what has happened, what was looking like a path towards a deal collapsed overnight. Your thoughts?
8: Yeah, I'd say it's twofold. The first one is disappointing, right? Because the economy as a whole, but specifically the automotive sector, from the manufacturing companies all the way to consumers, I think needed relief for an industry that the financially and just as a whole has been kind of stretched out and is facing tougher times. So disappointment, I'd say, is the first one. But the second one would be unsurprising, right? At the same time, I don't think nobody's surprised by the fact that we had something that was looking like a deal that both sides could agree on, and that the last minute some changes were made that couldn't be acceptable for the Canadian government. So not surprising, but disappointing, because it was the first time in, say, 12 months where it felt that we were moving towards a solution for the, at least a partial solution for the auto.

0: automotive industry.
1: Speaking about a solution, Canada was seeking actually, as we know, a major reduction in U.S. auto tariffs, if believed from 50 to 25% or 15%. Without that relief, though, now, how much pressure does this put on Canadian dealerships, manufacturers, and jobs, you think?
0: It's massive, right? Especially on the manufacturing side. I'd say on the dealership side, it's both ways, because now the tariffs that are on automotive coming from the U.S. to Canada will be retained, which has created amounts of pressure on inventory, variety of products, and in some cases, depending on the model and the brand, cost as well, right? So immense amount of pressure on an industry that's been going on for a few months in a second. That has created a lot of jobs, and that if the output has been facing, if the process has been facing costs for all the way to supply chain, the cost that consumers are facing will go higher as well, which is a problem for sure for consumers, but for dealers as well. The thing is I'd say over the last 12 months, the consumers hasn't really seen some of the cost pressures because companies have accepted that cost and that burden. But as this situation lingers on and continues over time, some of these brands won't have the capacity to accept and hold those costs furthermore. And some of these costs will start trickling down all the way to the consumers, creating or piling on an already existing affordability crisis, and then affecting the automotive industry, the dealers, the consumers, and obviously the companies.
1: And we know that, of course, tariffs either way do no good. They invariably, like you're also pointing out, increase the cost. So if the cost is going up for the consumer at the moment, of course, being absorbed by the company, eventually, what will it mean for dealerships across the country?
0: Like I said, I think the cost pressures that we estimated at the start of the process, some of them haven't really materialized. I think as long as that, I'd say that elastic, that financial elastic is getting stretched, eventually for some brands, it could break and have major effects on pricing, variety. So that's why we've been pretty vocal that I understand the willingness from the government to be hard on having a retaliation, but we encourage the government, and I'm sure they're thinking about it, to be smart and measured in that retaliation to make sure they're not hurting sectors even more, sectors that are helping Canadian economy to be built and built furthermore, for example, the heavy trucking sector. So retaliation, I understand there's a political strategy around it, but in terms of the effects on consumers, all across sectors are major. So in terms of doing that strategy, it needs to be measured and smart and well-targeted.
1: Okay, Chief Economist and Trade Policy Lead at the Canadian Automobile Dealers Association, Charles Bernard. Appreciate your time, Charles. Thank you.
0: Thanks for having us. Thank you.
1: After the break, the impact of an escalating trade war with the U.S. is hitting some businesses here in Toronto. We'll have more on that coming up.
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1: Welcome back. I'm Akshay Tandon. Toronto stands ready to support Canada's approach in responding to tariffs. Officials are calling for residents to continue buying local. But as CTV's Beth MacDonald reports, local businesses and residents are hoping more concrete action will be taken to ensure life doesn't get more expensive.
11: It's been a busy weekend for Siddharth Kamasia, who runs the Great Canadian Socks Company. About 20% of his small manufacturing business based in East York is done exporting to the U.S.
12: When I woke up, I was really just surprised more than anything.
11: Overnight, a wide-ranging list of Canadian goods became subjected to a 50% tariff, including clothing. As a result, Kamasia has been researching and making calls to figure out how to deal with such a large and sudden expense to sending his products over the border.
12: Definitely, something like this has like never happened before, and essentially for small businesses, it's going to kill a lot of the U.S. business. So that's something I don't want to do anything hastily and just make rash decisions, because I do have a lot of loyal customers in the U.S.
11: The Prime Minister says starting September 8th, Canada will retaliate with dollar-for-dollar tariffs on a variety of goods being imported to Canada, which businesses say will further drive up costs.
13: And I feel that the only people that are really going to get hurt is the poor consumer on both sides of the border.
11: Leslie Goldberg has 5 decades of experience leading a Toronto-based medium-sized company manufacturing packaging for food and pharmaceuticals. On the business side, he says these kinds of tariffs are going to force more companies to look outside the U.S. and advises companies to adapt.
13: Take your equipment, change what it does, change what your business models are, and move with the times. If you wait for somebody to take you over, they will. And this is what's going to happen. The taxes will eat us up alive.
11: On the consumer side, he's hoping the government will issue tax credits short term to alleviate the burden on families. Shoppers speaking with CTV News are hoping politicians find a way forward so life doesn't get more expensive.
14: It's bound to trickle down and impact everyday purchases that everybody buys. And so how long will that take? We don't know.
15: I think we have to put our foot down at some point. And we have some things that we can do that we can make it tough. Put tariffs on our electricity that we sell to New York and such.
16: Instead of all these tariffs, maybe try to figure out how to work things out instead of just trying to force the fight back and back all the time.
11: Kamasia believes the counter tariffs are the way to go.
12: 50% tariffs in overnight is just unheard of. So I think we should definitely have our own tariffs.
11: He hopes trade with the U.S. changes, but for now plans to focus on doing business in Canada. Kamasia encourages people to shop local and shop Canadian. Beth MacDonald, CTV News.
1: And as we head to a break, here's a look at an international hot air balloon festival took place over Ecuador's capital Saturday. Colorful and elaborately designed hot air balloons took to the skies as part of this festival. Attendees from neighboring countries like Brazil and Mexico took part in the festivities. You're watching CTV News Channel. Top stories up next.

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0: we're attacked. Like, you're at war when you get attacked. We got attacked.
1: As trade talks with the United States collapse, Prime Minister Mark Carney says Canada was attacked and is set to retaliate.
2: I think we have to make sure that the response we have, which does need to be a clear and strong response, but it has to be measured. And I think we have to be very careful that the cure isn't worse than the poison.
1: Calls for caution as Canada prepares retaliatory measures with a dollar-for-dollar approach on the 50% tariffs levied by the United States.
3: And since then, you know, we've become the number 8 most popular whiskey in the province of Ontario.
1: And Extra Shelf Space is helping some Canadian alcohol producers as pushback against United States tariffs continues. Hello and welcome to CTV News Channel. Thanks for joining us. I'm Akshay Tandon. After weeks of intense talks, there is no trade deal between Canada and the United States. Prime Minister Mark Carney walked away from negotiations, meaning new 50% tariffs have been imposed on billions of dollars of Canadian goods. But Canada is not sitting back with retaliatory measures of its own. CTV's Jeremy Sharon has the latest.
4: Prime Minister Mark Carney fighting back as Canada braces for what could be a prolonged battle.
5: Why does it feel like today Mark Carney is going to war? Trade war. The tone.
0: Because we're attacked. You're at war when you get attacked. We got attacked.
4: A trade war with Canada's largest economic partner that today has entered a new phase.
0: We cannot accept what they've offered, and we will not give what they've asked.
4: After days of trade talks in Washington, negotiations fell apart in the final hours, and the Prime Minister called back Canadian negotiators.
0: In recent days, the United States proposed new terms that were uneconomic, unfair, and undermined the net benefits for Canada and called into question the reliability of any deal.
4: The Prime Minister offered three examples of what contributed to the breakdown in talks. Unfair terms and treatment proposed by the Americans for the auto sector, an attempt to restrict Canada's ability to protect languages and culture, but also...
0: The U.S. introduced in the last hours, efforts to restrict our ability to have other trade deals.
4: The U.S. administration blames Canada for the breakdown. U.S. Trade Representative Jameson Greer says Canadian walkbacks of previous commitments and new demands are what upended the agreement.
6: We don't have new talks planned with the Canadians. We're moving forward with measures that respond to Canadian retaliation.
4: Those are the 50% tariffs under Section 338, threatened by Trump in July, now imposed on tens of billions of dollars in Canadian goods, and no exemptions under CUSMA. The Prime Minister today said Canada will retaliate with dollar-for-dollar levies on September 8th. Conservative leader Pierre Poilievre also pushing for a united front. Canadians must stand united to defend our country against these unfair attacks on our jobs and businesses. The Prime Minister even issuing what appeared to be a veiled threat about the U.S.'s energy reliance on Canada.
0: I don't think they want us to stop sending any of that energy.
7: The Prime Minister also convened his cabinet today and spoke with premiers. He told them the Team Canada approach has been essential. Carney says further details about Canada's response will come in the following days. Jeremy Sherrill, CTV News, Ottawa.
1: Canada's premiers are weighing in on the breakdown in Canada-U.S. trade talks, some supporting the Prime Minister's approach in this trade war.
8: History will not be kind to Donald Trump, so we should never appease him. And we should fight back, which is what Canada is doing today. We can fight back against Donald Trump by buying from Canadian businesses, by supporting Canadian workers, and most importantly, by living up to our Canadian values.
9: And I've always said we need to fight these tariffs, tariff to tariff, dollar to dollar. And I'm glad he didn't sign that deal because it was a bad deal. It was a bad deal for Ontario. It was a bad deal for the auto sector, the steel sector, and manufacturing sector. And we never started this fight, but I can assure you, we're going to win this fight. We're going to be a united Team Canada. We're going to use every single tool we have here in Ontario. And hopefully the rest of the premiers feel the same way.
10: It is essential to protect businesses, protect workers that are affected, impacted by these new tariffs. And it is essential also to identify the best way to retaliate, because sometimes the retaliation measure are worse than the tariffs.
11: There is no question that there will be economic pain associated with this. There already is. But it is necessary to stand up to a bully. And if you don't, they'll just keep coming back for more. And so I am fully supportive of the Prime Minister's approach here.
1: BC Premier David Eby specifying that American booze will not return to shelves across the province as long as the softwood lumber sector is under attack. Let's now invite former special advisor at the Ministry of Finance under Prime Minister Trudeau, Julian Karagusian. Julian, good evening and thank you for your time.
12: Thank you for having me, Akshay.
1: Was there any other option left than to walk away after what we learned from the Prime Minister this morning on those unfair and uneconomic demands from the United States?
12: I don't think so. I mean, we are already excessively dependent on the United States, and our dependence has been weaponized before in isolated cases by previous administrations, but we're now seeing an onslaught in terms of the weaponization of our integration with the United States. In addition to what your colleague Jeremy just said, they were also asking, in effect, to take control of some of our most important assets in the 21st century, like critical minerals, effectively trying to seize control of our critical mineral supply chains and dictate to whom we can sell, and also to dictate, as your colleague mentioned, to which countries we can have free trade agreements with. They're forcing decline on us, economic decline, because they're attacking our model and also trying to dictate with whom we can trade. So I don't think there was any other option.
1: Okay, so let's talk about what's going to happen now. 50% tariffs on billions of Canadian goods, that will be met with a dollar-for-dollar retaliation, as we heard from Mark Carney. Help us understand, Julian, what do you think is going to be the economic impact of this retaliation from our side?
12: Well, the economic impact of the retaliation, depending on which goods, and I'm sure people at the Ministry of Finance and other key agencies of the government are going through this now, product by product and page by page and county by county in the United States, to see where, you know, it will hurt most without hurting, you know, innocent Americans. But dollar for dollar tariffs will mean effectively, $28 billion worth of U.S. imports into Canada, and they're, you know, products that will be, the products that will be targeted are those in perhaps swing states, where voters will, hopefully express their dissatisfaction with Trump. That is one option. Dollar for dollar retaliation, however, could mean something else. It could mean canceling the F-35 contract. I think only 16 or 18 jets are set to be delivered by Christmas time. We could cancel the rest of that contract. We could continue to shift federal government defense procurement to Europe and other countries. We have many, you know, we have many counter weapons, if you will, in our arsenal.
1: Many weapons in our arsenal. Okay. Now, while the Canadian government, as we know, is making progress on internal trade, seeking investments from outside, trying to sign free trade deals as well overseas, what damage do you think this trade war with the United States will do to our economy as it drags on now?
12: Well, we've already seen a lot of damage. Our economic growth is very sluggish. We've had some good jobs reports recently, but, you know, we're closer to having no growth than having strong growth. And this escalation, it's going to have, you know, it depends on who you ask, but for the people involved in the industries that are being hit by U.S. tariffs, it's going to be in some cases devastating, like apparel in Quebec, electronics in BC, lumber and wood products in BC. And of course, Ontario overall in the last year and a half is bearing the brunt of this. And so now we're having another effectively $30 billion hit, and this probably will escalate as the Washington is threatening to escalate. So, you know, this is going to potentially put tens of thousands of people out of work and slow our economic growth just as it was picking up.
1: Okay, we'll have to leave it at that. Former special advisor at the Ministry of Finance, Julian Karagusian. Appreciate your time always, Julian. Thank you.
12: Thank you for having me.
1: The collapsed trade talks with the U.S. are leaving new uncertainty around liquor store shelves. Many Canadian producers and shoppers are wondering what comes next. CTV's Josh Morano explains.
13: So we put all of our alcohol in here.
14: For Adam Brierley, every bottle starts here with Ontario grain. Before the boycott, Stratford Fox Distillery had one product at the LCBO.
3: We got to fill one of those shelf spaces. And since then, you know, we've become the number eight most popular whiskey in the province of Ontario.
14: That surge gave the small distillery confidence to look beyond Canada and toward a much bigger market south of the border.
3: A big part of our plan was to move into the United States. You know, there, it's a bigger population, the U.S. dollar is usually stronger, and we're now reconsidering that.
14: But with no new trade deal and 50% U.S. tariffs now in place on some Canadian goods, Brierley's map now points east and west across Canada and toward Europe.
3: We see great opportunity there, especially now that there are no tariffs on our products entering the European market. So we'll continue to move into markets that are very favorable to us.
15: Absolutely no interest in buying anything American if I can avoid it, and certainly not American liquor.
14: While there were talks of American booze returning to store shelves this week, but trade negotiators failed to reach a deal, some shoppers want Canada to continue to stand firm.
16: I think President Trump needs to be put in his place, and I think Carney, I believe he's doing the right thing to make it happen.
15: I think tariffs hurt both sides, both the Americans, and it's now going to hurt Canadians even more, but we have to stand up for our country.
14: The extra shelf space may have helped Stratford Fox, but Brierley says growth is easier when businesses know what comes next.
3: I do hope that we get to a deal at some point in time. You know, speaking personally, I do hope that trade relations normalize. It would be great to be united as, you know, a single North American continent the way we were before.
14: Josh Morano, CTV News.
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0: 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We begin tonight
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1: Welcome back. The national president of Unifor, Canada's largest private sector union, says she's not surprised negotiations between Canada and the U.S. ended without a resolution. Lana Payne says she agrees with the decision of Canada's negotiators to not accept what she says was a bad deal.
6: What we have seen from the U.S. administration under Donald Trump is this consistent attempt to try and destroy the industrial economy of Canada with tariffs that have been strategically designed to attack the auto industry, to attack the aluminum industry, to attack the forest sector and the forestry industry from BC to the Atlantic, and many other sectors. So we are now at a place where we have to draw this line in the sand. We are going to have to push back as hard as we can. The concessions were so great that our Canadian negotiators had to walk away. And I believe that that was the right decision. It was absolutely the right decision. That doesn't mean we're in an easy time right now. It's going to be a difficult time for our country and for working people, which is why, as Canadians, we're going to have to pull together like never before. Come together, be united in the response that's going to be required. And I believe we were always going to end up in this place.
1: Let's now bring in Chief Economist and Trade Policy Lead at the Canadian Automobile Dealers Association, Charles Bernard. Charles, good evening. Great to have you on the program.
7: Thanks for having us.
1: Your first thoughts on what has happened, what was looking like a path towards a deal collapsed overnight. Your thoughts?
7: Yeah, I'd say it's twofold. The first one is disappointing, right? Because the economy as a whole, but specifically the automotive sector, from the manufacturing companies all the way to consumers, I think needed relief for an industry that financially and just as a whole has been kind of stretched out and is facing tougher times. So disappointment, I'd say, is the first one. But the second one would be unsurprising, right? At the same time, I don't think nobody is surprised by the fact that we had something that was looking like a deal that both sides could agree on, and at the last minute some changes were made that couldn't be acceptable for Canadian government. So not surprising, but disappointing, because it was the first time in, say, 12 months where it felt that we were moving towards a solution at least a partial solution for the automotive industry.
1: Speaking about a solution, Canada was seeking, actually, as we know, a major reduction in U.S. auto tariffs, if believed, from 50 to 25% or 15%. Without that relief, though, now, how much pressure does this put on Canadian dealerships, manufacturers, and jobs, you think?
7: It's massive, right? Especially on the manufacturing side. I'd say on the dealership side, it's both ways, because now the tariffs that are on automotive coming from the U.S. to Canada will be retained, which has created amounts of pressure on inventory, variety of products, and in some cases, depending on the model and the brand, cost as well, right? So immense amount of pressure on an industry that's been going on for a few months in a second. That has created a lot of jobs, and that if the process has been facing costs for all the way to supply chain, the cost that consumers are facing will go higher as well, which is a problem for sure for consumers, but for dealers as well. The thing is I'd say over the last 12 months, the consumers hasn't really seen some of the cost pressures, because companies have accepted that cost and that burden. But as this situation lingers on and continues over time, some of these brands won't have the capacity to accept and hold those costs furthermore, and some of these costs will start trickling down all the way to the consumers, creating or piling on an already existing affordability crisis, and then affecting the automotive industry, the dealers, the consumers, and obviously the companies.
1: And we know that, of course, tariffs either way do no good. They invariably, like you're also pointing out, increase the cost. So if the cost is going up for the consumer at the moment, of course, being absorbed by the company, eventually, what will it mean for dealerships across the country?
7: Like I said, I think the cost pressures that we estimated at the start of the process. Some of them haven't really materialized. I think as long as that, I'd say that elastic, that financial elastic is getting stretched, eventually for some brands, it could break and have major effects on pricing, variety. So that's why we've been pretty vocal that I understand that the willingness from the government to be hard on having a retaliation, but we encourage the government, I'm sure they're thinking about it, to be smart and measured in that retaliation to make sure they're not hurting sectors even more, sectors that are helping Canadian economy to be built and built furthermore, for example, the heavy trucking sector. So retaliation, I understand there's a political strategy around it, but in terms of the effects on consumers, all across sectors are major. So in terms of doing that strategy, it needs to be measured and smart and well-targeted.
1: Okay. Chief Economist and Trade Policy Lead at the Canadian Automobile Dealers Association, Charles Bernard. Appreciate your time, Charles. Thank you.
7: Thanks for having us. Thank you.
1: After the break, the impact of an escalating trade war with the U.S. is hitting some businesses here in Toronto. We'll have more on that coming up.
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1: Welcome back. I'm Akshay Tandon. Toronto stands ready to support Canada's approach in responding to tariffs. Officials are calling for residents to continue buying local. But as CTV's Beth McDonald reports, local businesses and residents are hoping more concrete action will be taken to ensure life doesn't get more expensive.
36: It's been a busy weekend for Siddharth Kamasia, who runs the Great Canadian Socks Company. About 20% of his small manufacturing business based in East York is done exporting to the U.S.
37: When I woke up, I was really just surprised more than anything.
36: Overnight, a wide-ranging list of Canadian goods became subjected to a 50% tariff, including clothing. As a result, Kamasia has been researching and making calls to figure out how to deal with such a large and sudden expense to sending his products over the border.
37: Definitely, something like this is like never happened before, and essentially for small businesses, it's going to kill a lot of the U.S. business. So that's something I don't want to do anything hastily and just make rash decisions, because I do have a lot of loyal customers in the U.S.
36: The Prime Minister says starting September 8th, Canada will retaliate with dollar-for-dollar tariffs on a variety of goods being imported to Canada, which businesses say will further drive up costs.
3: And I feel that the only people that are really going to get hurt is the poor consumer on both sides of the border.
36: Leslie Goldberg has 5 decades of experience leading a Toronto-based medium-sized company manufacturing packaging for food and pharmaceuticals. On the business side, he says these kinds of tariffs are going to force more companies to look outside the U.S. and advises companies to adapt.
3: Take your equipment, change what it does, change what your business models are, and move with the times. If you wait for somebody to take you over, they will. And this is what's going to happen. The taxes will eat us up alive.
36: On the consumer side, he's hoping the government will issue tax credits short term to alleviate the burden on families. Shoppers speaking with CTV News are hoping politicians find a way forward so life doesn't get more expensive.
13: It's bound to trickle down and impact everyday purchases that everybody buys. And so how long will that take? We don't know.
14: I think we have to put our foot down at some point, and we have some things that we can do that we can make it tough. Put tariffs on our electricity that we sell to New York and such.
37: Instead of all these tariffs, maybe try to figure out how to work things out instead of just trying to force the fight back and back all the time.
36: Kamasia believes the counter tariffs are the way to go.
15: 50% tariffs in overnight is just unheard of, so I think we should definitely have our own tariffs.
36: He hopes trade with the U.S. changes, but for now plans to focus on doing business in Canada. Kamasia encourages people to shop local and shop Canadian. Beth McDonnell, CTV News.
1: And as we head to a break, here's a look at an international hot air balloon festival took place over Ecuador's capital Saturday. Colorful and elaborately designed hot air balloons took to the skies as part of this festival. Attendees from neighboring countries like Brazil and Mexico took part in the festivities. You're watching CTV News Channel. Top stories up next.

0: 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Anyone who gets it. 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It's a club that knows how to take something with them and leave something behind. Built by the ones who started it and the ones taking it further. Jeep is not for everyone, but it is for anyone.
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12: From the National Newsroom of the Canadian Press, I'm John Kennedy. Ottawa is vowing to retaliate with equal measures to new U.S. tariffs on Canadian exports after talks to avoid 50% American levies failed. A last-ditch effort to reach a new trade deal didn't happen yesterday, and Prime Minister Mark Carney confirmed in a statement that further talks with the U.S. have been suspended. Carney told reporters in Ottawa that Canada can't rely on the U.S.
13: We can't control the storm that blows in from Washington. We can, however, chart a new course by building Canada strong at home and diversifying our trading relationships abroad.
12: U.S. Trade Representative Jameson Greer says Canada walked away from the table just after it made new demands, but Ottawa reversed the issue, saying the White House was making last-minute changes to the deal. Ontario Premier Doug Ford is calling on his counterparts across the country to stick together in the face of tariffs imposed by the United States government. Ford also gave Prime Minister Mark Carney credit for standing up to U.S. President Donald Trump.
14: President Trump is the type of person that would steal your lunch money the first day. He'd steal the toque off your head the second day, and the third day he'd steal your running shoes. He is not to be trusted whatsoever. We need to stay united.
12: Ford says employers, workers, and unions in Ontario's steel and auto sectors agree the U.S. government had put forth a bad deal. More evacuation orders and alerts have been issued in BC's interior due to the Pear Lake wildfire. The fire has grown to more than 1,600 square kilometers. Meanwhile, a new report from Quebec's Committee on Ethics in Science and Technology says connected cars pose privacy issues. The report says modern vehicles have become complex digital hubs that constantly track and record what you do. It identifies 12 major privacy risks, including cybersecurity, location tracking, and unfair insurance practices. It also says cameras from connected vehicles can be used to record bystanders who don't know that they're being filmed. Rebecca Waddell says she got into puzzle racing as a way to add excitement and community to her hobby. She's one of many who have jumped into the fast-growing world of competitive puzzling that started taking off after the pandemic. Waddell says she started with online events, but it's better in person.
8: I like the competitive part of it, like that you're going up against other people. I always find the in-person events are the most exciting because you get that adrenaline rush from it. Because you're in the same room, you're really pumped up and focused.
12: The Canadian Jigsaw Puzzle Association says its national competition saw almost 1,000 competitors this year, up from around 200 at the first one in 2023. This is the Canadian Press. In sports, Dylan Cease pitched 6 no-hit innings and Nathan Lucas smacked a decisive home run as the Toronto Blue Jays prevailed 4-3 over the New York Yankees today. Cease held Yankees hitters at bay until Jazz Chisholm Jr.'s single in the 7th. The Jays can win their 8th consecutive series tomorrow afternoon at Yankee Stadium. All 3 Canadian teams are in action tonight in Major League Soccer. Toronto FC visits Lionel Messi and Inter Miami, while CF Montreal hosts LA Galaxy in what could be Chilean legend Alexis Sanchez's home debut. Later, the Vancouver Whitecaps host FC Dallas at BC Place Stadium. The Hamilton Tiger Cats and Toronto Argonauts are at BMO Field tonight, but it will be a later kickoff than previously scheduled due to poor weather. Canadian quarterback Trey Ford starts for Hamilton as the Ticats look to leapfrog the Argos for second in the CFL's East Division. Toronto is undefeated at home so far this season. From the Canadian Press, I'm John Kennedy.
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15: Welcome, everyone. I'm Richard Krause. I hope you're doing well, that you're staying happy, healthy, and safe. It's a big show. Let's jump right in. Later on, we'll meet Don Levers, author of The Almost Perfect Heist, the incredible true story of the vampire safety deposit robbery. What began as background research for a crime novel evolved into a years-long investigation, leading him to police archives and forgotten news stories. That's a little bit later on. First, let's meet stand-up comedian Andrew Barr, a recovering addict who turned his struggles into powerful, hilarious material. Barr has built a reputation for fearlessly tackling tough topics like addiction, sobriety, and everyday absurdities in a way that really connects with audiences. Today, we talk about his comedy special, Andrew Barr Goes Nowhere, streaming globally on YouTube in partnership with Comedy Bar Max. The premise of the special is kind of unusual. Barr ran continuously on a treadmill for 12 hours straight, covering exactly 104 kilometers. That's about the equivalent of 2.5 back-to-back marathons, and burning over 7,000 calories before immediately stepping off the machine to deliver a live, hour-long stand-up comedy performance. Beyond the grueling physical challenge, the 12-hour feat carried profound personal significance, and we'll talk about that a little bit later on in this interview.
16: I'm Andrew Barr, and I'm going to run for 12 hours on a treadmill and then immediately record a comedy special.
17: How is your day?
16: Nobody in the history of the world has ever done this, probably because it's a bad idea.
17: On paper, this shouldn't work at all. I should be too tired.
18: You burn like 7,000 calories.
17: The show should suck.
16: But I'm gonna do it anyway. I want to show people the power of community. Performers are fueled by their audience. Can the energy of community revive a man who has just run 2.5 marathons?
15: Andrew Barr, join me via Zoom. Tell me a little bit about a line that you use. You say you're an old man trapped in a tiny young man's body. That's sort of the persona that you have going here. What was your early life growing up like that sort of led to that vibe and that persona?
19: I'm not sure exactly. I would say especially in my early comedy career when I was, you know, I started when I was 17 or 18 years old. I heard from a lot of people that I was kind of an old soul and that my material was sort of more mature, or that I was a bit of ahead of my time for such a young man. Maybe I could attribute that to just spending so much time around comedians as a young man. Like, it's kind of a funny being in the arts, you know, I started performing when I was like 17 or 18, and all of a sudden you're just hanging around with like 40-year-old guys all the time, which I guess is kind of unusual in a lot of industries. So I think maybe that just kind of helped me grow up really quickly.
15: And part of that growing up really quickly was, and you talk about this, heavy drinking around starting in and around the age of 18. There was cocaine use. Was that just part and parcel of being a young guy working in clubs and being around a lot of older people?
19: Yeah, I think that happens a lot. And even some of the older people did caution me a little bit about it. But at the same time, you know, people don't want to be too much of a buzzkill, and it's hard to know exactly when to step in with people. But yeah, I think, you know, a career in the arts is can be a perilous thing for someone who's prone to addictive behavior, because it is like, you know, especially once you start to succeed, you've got a little bit of money and you're in a bar every day and you don't have anywhere to be in the morning. And you know, it's a lot of fun. After you do a show, your adrenaline is jacked up and you want to celebrate and have a few drinks. And then, you know, even if a show goes badly, you want to console yourself and have a few drinks. So there's always kind of a reason, and you're always around it. And like I said, you don't really observe the normal schedule that people do. Like, a lot of people would be like, you know, I can't have 10 drinks on a Monday. I'm going to be screwed at work tomorrow. But, you know, I could do that no problem. And I did basically, you know, every day for a long time. And then, you know, I think things like that progress, and eventually, harder drugs come. You hear about them. They're around. And, you know, alcohol can only take you so far. Sometimes you want to keep drinking, but your body says no. It tries to make you go to bed. And that's where cocaine comes in and lets you keep going for as long as you want, which is when things, get really dangerous.
15: And what were some of the warning signs for you, and I guess to your friends, because they did an intervention, right, for you. So what were some of those signs and things that they were seeing?
19: I think I was becoming, you know, sort of less reliable. And I didn't seem like the person that they had originally befriended. You know, addiction is such a tricky little disease. It kind of chips away at you very slowly. It's sort of like imperceptible little changes day to day. That you don't pick up on, but over the course of like several years can really change you. You know, so I think over time I just became kind of like less and less reliable. I certainly like looked bad. Like I looked like I was dying. I was super bloated. Like inside of my own body, warning signs for myself, like I was starting to experience heart pain, by the age of like 27. I would get winded walking up a flight of stairs. I actually, this is the first time I'm going to admit this publicly, I got gout. I got gout at 29 years old, which is crazy, crazy early to get gout. You have to treat your body so badly to achieve that. I remember it's really painful getting gout. It took me like, there's a walk-in clinic near my apartment, normally a 5-minute walk. It took me like 30 minutes to walk there. And the guy diagnosed me with gout, which is what I thought it was. And I didn't realize how embarrassing it was until I was in the pharmacy and I had to pick up pills. And the pharmacist was like, oh, are these pills for? And then he wrote gout down on a piece of paper. He wouldn't even say it out loud in front of the room. Like, he was treating it like it was HIV or something. He didn't want all these people around me to know that I had gout.
15: You're listening to Andrew Barr on The Richard Krause Show. His comedy special, Andrew Barr Goes Nowhere, is streaming globally on YouTube in partnership with Comedy Bar Max. Wow. And so that is just one of the little humiliations, I guess, that come along with this whole process. And you've talked about that. You've talked about the humiliations. You've talked about rehab, which you called the Frankenhaus rehab. And then ultimately the rebuilding of some kind of sense of self for yourself. So what in the 3+ years that you've been sober, what has surprised you most about the recovery process?
19: What has surprised me most? I mean, sorry, that's a big question. I just want to take a second with it, if that's okay. Yeah, I think just how regular life can be without substances, I suppose. I really, in addiction, could not picture my life without drugs and alcohol. Even when I went to rehab, I went, you know, I agreed to go. I was kind of cornered and forced into it. I hadn't fully accepted that I was going to stop drinking yet. I knew that the cocaine was a big problem and that I had to stop that and that that was really messing with my heart. But I was like, maybe if I'm off that long enough, I can still drink. Because I couldn't picture day-to-day life without alcohol. But that's kind of what addiction is good at, right? It warps your brain and it makes it seem impossible to live without it. And yeah, I guess I'm just so surprised now how normal life feels without having that, you know, substance all the time. I've just got like more hobbies now and I go to the gym and, it's for sure all

0: being sober affected your confidence? Do you feel more confident when you're on stage or just in a social situation?
1: I think it affected my confidence negatively at first, but probably positively over a longer period of time. And when I first got out of rehab, I was terrified to do comedy because I had always had alcohol as a crutch when I was doing comedy. And I sort of thought that maybe the reason that I was funny was because of the alcohol, like that it gave me the confidence and sort of augmented me in a way that was interesting for people to watch. And so, and it helps to connect you with people too. I think a lot of comedians are kind of strange people and we find it difficult to relate to the average person. But when you're all on the same drug, it becomes easy to relate, you know? So I would go up in front of rooms full of people. And even if I felt a little nervous and I didn't know if we were kind of would have the same vibe, you know, they're holding a beer. I'm holding a beer, you know, right away. They're like, oh, okay, I think I like this guy. Look, he's drinking the same drink that I'm drinking. And it sort of gives you this, I guess, like subconscious initial, attraction to each other. So I was so scared to not have that. And it shook my confidence at first. I felt really awkward on stage and I felt like people could tell that I was sober and thought it was weird. And then I sort of managed to overcome that. I don't really know how other than through just pure practice. I just kept doing it and doing it. And then it became more and more normal. And yeah, now I would say that overall my confidence is definitely higher than it was when I was drinking. Certainly my self-esteem is higher for sure.
0: Let's talk about the special. It's called Andrew Barr Goes Nowhere. It is the result, I would imagine, of all of those experiences that we've just been talking about, sort of brought forward and turned into your act. But there's a very special premise around the show. So tell me about that, and then we'll talk about the content of the show.
1: Sure. So what I did was I ran for 12 hours straight on a treadmill on stage at the comedy club and then immediately recorded 1 hour of stand-up comedy right after running 104 kilometers.
0: 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His comedy special, Andrew Barr Goes Nowhere, is streaming globally on YouTube in partnership with Comedy Bar Max. When we come back, we continue the conversation and we'll find out how he ran 104 kilometers and then did a comedy show which was recorded for YouTube right afterwards. Stay with me.
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11: Welcome back, everyone. I'm Richard Krause, and thanks for hanging out with me today. I appreciate it. Later on in the show, author Don Levers drops by to discuss his new true crime book, The Almost Perfect Heist, the incredible true story of the Vancouver safety deposit robbery. Part true crime thriller, part investigative memoir, The Almost Perfect Heist peels back the layers of a long-buried caper and asks a question. How close did they come to pulling off the perfect crime? That's a little bit later on. First, let's get back to my conversation with Andrew Barr. A stand-up comedian and recovering addict, he has turned his life's messiest chapters into sharp, unflinching comedy in a special called Andrew Barr Goes Nowhere. In a true world-first stunt, Barr ran 12 straight hours on a treadmill covering over 100 kilometers, live-streaming the whole thing to raise money for the rehab center that saved him. Then, still drenched in sweat and barely able to stand, he stepped straight onto the stage and recorded a full hour of stand-up. Andrew Barr joined me via Zoom.
12: I'm sober today, but addiction took from me what should have been my hottest decade. This one day is meant to simulate the 13 years that I spent abusing drugs. The treadmill is addiction. The audience arriving is my intervention. When I step off that treadmill, no matter how broken down I am, no matter how chafed my taint is, I am going to take in the love of the people around me and do everything in my power to turn it into something that I can be proud of.
13: I'm scared.
14: Five, four, three, two,
15: I do need a minute. I know.
11: Where did that idea come from? Like, what was the thought process behind that?
13: The idea sort of came slowly. I was around 3 years sober at the time, and I was feeling pretty locked in. The first couple years in sobriety, you know, you're pretty worried about yourself. And now I was feeling a little bit more cozy and comfortable, and I decided I wanted to do something big to give back and give thanks for the sobriety that I have. So I wanted to raise some money for the rehab center that I went to, and I was trying to think about how to do that, and I've become very fit since I got sober. A lot of people do. I'm kind of a gym rat now, and I really like distance running. So I had this idea that it'd be fun to test myself and see if I could run for 12 hours on a treadmill and raise some money that way. And I was trying to figure out places to do it because, you know, not everywhere is just going to give you their venue for 14 hours. And then my good friend Gary Rideout, who owns Comedy Bar, I was talking to him. And he seemed kind of game for the idea. And I was like, well, as long as I'm on stage at a comedy club, why don't we do a show? We'll do a show right after. And this sort of metaphor started to build in my brain about how the whole day was like a metaphor for me being trapped in addiction. Like when I'm stuck on the treadmill, that's me in addiction, right? I'm just sort of, you're stuck in one place. You can't move forward. You're doing the same thing over and over again. Maybe you're having a bit of fun at first, but it's just getting harder and harder on your body until you can't do it anymore. And you have to admit that. You have to just decide, I can't beat this machine. I have to stop. I have to get off of it. And the audience arriving at the start of the show to me was like an intervention. It's a group of people showing up to say, hey, please stop doing that weird thing you're doing. We're not here for that. We're here for you, you know? And then me getting off the treadmill is like a return to community. So that was, the story that I was trying to tell with the day.
11: What was the hardest part mentally or physically of that day for you?
13: The chafing, easily the chafing. I would say, I forgot to, when you do distance running, they have these products you can buy. It's like a stick of deodorant, but it's meant to like lubricate and you put it in your more sensitive areas. I had a lot of things I needed to remember that day. And I remembered every single thing except to lube up at the start of the run. And I ran like the first 6 hours dry. And my God, I won't get into detail, but various sensitive parts of my body were really, really feeling it. And that for me was the worst part of the day for sure.
11: Yeah, that's the next comedy special right there.
13: Certainly, I might talk about it. Yeah.
11: Yeah.
13: That was hard.
11: There's a trailer out and you've talked about looking beat up on stage versus the, you know, your usual kind of look. How intentional was that sort of raw aesthetic for it, for you? And then what do you hope viewers feel while they're watching this?
13: Yeah, I figured I would look pretty beat up out there and I was okay with it. You know, most people, when they record a special, you want to look your best. They're wearing all brand new clothes and their hair is perfect and, you know, everything like that. But for me, what was cool about this idea too, outside of all of the addiction stuff, is I'm really intrigued by the relationship between the audience and the performer, and the energy that we have between each other, which is sort of like a metaphor for community as well, which is a big part of sobriety. But I've always been intrigued throughout my career. Like sometimes, you know, you'd go to a show, you're feeling sick, you know, you've got a cough, you don't want to be there, you're tired. When you get on stage, if it's a good crowd, the energy that they flood into you is healing and you don't feel sick when you're up there. You know, you feel like you can do anything. And I'm really just intrigued by that relationship and the healing properties that audiences have for a performer, especially when it's a really good crowd that's like locked in and attentive. So I was sort of curious about like the edge of that concept. Like, can a crowd be so friendly that a man forgets that he's just run 104 kilometers. I thought that was a really fun experiment to try.
11: You're listening to Andrew Barr on The Richard Krause Show. His comedy special, Andrew Barr Goes Nowhere, is streaming globally on YouTube in partnership with Comedy Bar Max. For people who may be struggling with addiction or perhaps supporting someone who is, what do you hope that people take away from your story and from the special, Andrew Barr Goes Nowhere?
13: I think the importance of community is a big one. The crowd really did like help to will me through that show. And I think that that's a transitive thing. Like that's applicable to all parts of our life, is that community can really help to get us through things. Mm-hmm. is massive. They say, a common saying in recovery is that the opposite of addiction is not sobriety, that it's community, with the core concept of that being that, you know, none of us can do it alone. So I hope, people take that away from it. And just that that there's no shame in being an addict. I really try to represent being an addict in every part of my life as much as I can. even when sometimes it's not necessarily relevant, just because so many people who are struggling with addiction feel shame about it, and they don't get help because of that shame. And then they, you know, they end up trapped in it for decades and decades, and, you know, eventually it kills a lot of people when, you know, help probably would have been available to them, but they had too much shame to seek it out. And I don't want people to feel that shame.
11: What are you working on now? Is there another special? Is it more writing? Will you be touring this show? Is there another fitness slash comedy show in the works? What is it?
13: Yeah, I'm not sure yet. I'm gonna try to just enjoy the release a little bit, because it's been a lot of stress too with the production side of things. So I'm gonna give myself a little time when it comes out to just relax. And then, yeah, right back to writing. I've already got some new material written. So, you know, it takes a couple years or 2 to 3 years to write a full new hour of stand-up, but I'm going to start working on the next one. And, yeah, if this one's well-received, I do have it in my brain that next time I would like to do 24 hours on the treadmill. I want to see – I'm really curious. I want to max out my potential, you know, while I'm here. And – now that I've done 12 and it was horrible, I'm like, I wonder if I could do a full day and add the hurdle of like extreme sleep deprivation onto the challenge of performing.
11: Just don't forget the lube this time.
13: Absolutely. I'll have a whole bucket this time. Yeah.
11: Well, Andrew, thank you so much. Pleasure to speak to you.
13: Pleasure to speak to you. Thank you very much for having me.
11: You've been listening to Andrew Barr on The Richard Krause Show. His comedy special, Andrew Barr Goes Nowhere, is very funny, and it's also streaming globally on YouTube in partnership with Comedy Bar Max. Check it out. It's good stuff. Later on the show, in the next segment, Don Leavers drops by to discuss his new true crime book. It's called The Almost Perfect Heist, the incredible true story of the Vancouver safety deposit robbery. It's part true crime thriller, part investigative memoir, and it peels back the layers of a long-buried caper and asks, how close did these criminals come to pulling off the perfect crime? Don and I will discuss that in the next couple of segments. It's a great book. He's an interesting guy. And this case has confounded people for years and just might confound you too. Stay with me.
0: Now this update from the Canadian Press. Ottawa is vowing to retaliate with equal measures to the new U.S. tariffs on Canadian exports after talks to avoid a 50% American levy failed. A last-ditch effort to reach a new trade deal didn't materialize, and Prime Minister Mark Carney confirmed in a statement that further talks with the U.S. have now been suspended. Ontario Premier Doug Ford is applauding Prime Minister Mark Carney for standing up to U.S. President Donald Trump. Ford is calling on his counterparts across the country to stick together in the face of the tariffs imposed by the United States government. More evacuation orders and alerts have been issued in BC's interior due to the Pear Lake wildfire. The fire has grown to more than 1,600 square kilometers in size. Many residents of the region are either returning home or waiting for the order to say it's all clear, with some finding they have nothing left, while others have escaped disaster. From the Canadian Press, I'm John Kennedy.
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11: Welcome back, everyone. I'm Richard Krause, and thanks for spending part of your day with me today. I appreciate it. My guest today is Dawn Levers, a Vancouver-born author who dives deep into one of Canada's most audacious and mysterious crimes in his new book, The Almost Perfect Heist, the incredible true story of the Vancouver safety deposit robbery. What began as research for a novel became a years-long investigation into a bold chapter involving seasoned criminals, an impenetrable vault, and millions in unrecovered loot. Part true crime thriller, part investigative memoir, the book explores how close the thieves came to pulling off the perfect crime and why so many questions remain decades later. Dawn Levers joined me via Zoom. Congratulations on the book.
26: Thank you very much. It's exciting to do a book with a real publisher.
11: That's right. Well, let's go back a little bit and kind of explain what that means. So you transitioned from self-publishing children's books like Ogopogo, The Misunderstood Lake Monster, which sold 30,000 copies. I mean, this is a big hit.
26: Yes.
11: To writing adult fiction and now writing true crime investigative nonfiction. Tell me a little bit about making that change, and then what it does mean to go from self-publishing to working with a publisher.
26: I wrote a children's book back in 1985 because I used to tell my daughter's stories. I contacted a friend of mine, and we decided that we would publish it. He did the artwork, I did the story, and he worked at a printing company, so we had access to a printing press. And in those days, there wasn't all the fancy gizmos that you could do. The color, it was done by hand. All the colors were done by hand in cold grays. So we published that. Then in 86, when I started working on the original story for Loot for the Taking, or for what ended up being The Almost Perfect Heist, I did my own research. Life got in the way. I owned my own business for 17, 18 years. When I retired, I built a house in Edmonton here, and then, okay, now I've got nothing to do. I'll start working on the book again. So I self-published that. Then I started working on the real story of the heist. So with the new book, the Almost Perfect Heist, I wanted to get that national distribution, which you don't get as a self-published author. So that's a long story about trying to get to going from self-publishing to working with a publisher. And I'm sorry if I've taken too long to do that.
11: Well, let's sort of get to the meat of the book then. So the book asks big questions that remain unanswered. And so without spoilers, because we want people to pick up the book, what are some of the lingering mysteries around this robbery, the missing money or maybe the people involved that still fascinate you?
26: When I was working on the original story, I had some information and based on the newspaper clippings. So then in 2019, I went to Vancouver to interview the real people that were involved. And I heard from baggage handlers. I talked to the prosecutor on the case. And I even reached out to one of the men who was involved in the heist that was back in prison for a string, was back on trial for a string of armored car robberies in Montreal. And I finally got a letter back from him after a couple of attempts, and he said he had no self-interest in talking about this story. And I didn't want to know anybody else that might have been involved. I wanted to know, it says you did this, you flew out of town, people say that you were supposed to take a truck or load it on a truck, and is any of this true? And just to, you know, and what happened to the thermal lance that they never found the handle for? What happened to the concrete coring drill that was never found? Did you guys have any clothing that spark resistant clothing that when you were cutting through this concrete and steel that at 4,000 degrees Celsius could easily burn you? There was a set of coveralls found, but they didn't appear to be fire retardant. So no gloves were found, no welding helmets.
11: You're listening to Don Levers on The Richard Krause Show. His new book, The Almost Perfect Heist, The Incredible True Story of the Vancouver Safety Deposit Robbery, is available now wherever you buy fine books.
26: So, you know, did you guys throw them in the Fraser River somewhere?
11: Yeah.
26: Which is a speculation that the police had about that. So as I started talking to these other police officers, a lot of other questions remained. And even I even met with the prosecutor on the case, who ended up being a BC Supreme Court justice. And he said, these guys didn't talk. They never, and he said, we may never know the entire story. And in December 1978, In court, he said that, you know, we may never know the story, and he laid out what they believed had happened. And using that and the other interviews that I did, I was able to get, and looking back through the internet, finding out who these guys were and what happened to them afterwards was all a big part of it.
11: And is this the perfect heist? You know, we it's almost perfect. It's pretty close to being perfect, but tell me where you fall on that.
26: When I lived in Vancouver in 1977 when it happened, and you know, I, as you say, there's some, the almost part is, did they get away?
11: Yeah.
26: And you know, other major heists in England and Nice, France, and a lot of these other places, these guys are all caught. There is a number of other Canadian stories, like the gold heist in Winnipeg in 1966 by the flying bandit Ken Leachman. He was caught. They were caught within 13 days. And so this should have been if they hadn't used suitcases and gone to the airport, they might have got away. One of the theories was they had a truck that was supposed to take their goods and go back to Montreal. Because these guys were part of the West End gang of the Montreal's Irish Mafia. And speaking of them, when I was interviewing people, they had me send them emails or send them notices that I would not use their names in anything that I wrote, even 45 years after this took place, because they were still concerned. That one guy said, "We ripped off the mafia for $1 million." They don't forget that.
11: Right.
26: Police officers I've spoken to say, I think they've probably forgotten by now. And that was the other thing about the contacting Paul Thomas Brentwick, when he said he didn't want to talk. And this one officer I spoke to, he said, I'm surprised these guys are, you know, after this length of time, these guys would usually be thrilled to talk about it.
1: If someone had money that belonged to a rival gang, that would explain why, to this day, no one will talk about the Vancouver safety deposit vault heist.
3: To this day, they don't want to. And I found that fascinating. There's still more questions than answers on this heist, even 43 years later.
11: That last sound you heard was a little bit of a television show called A Concrete Plan, Almost Unsolved Heists. It's a true crime series on the Super Channel from Farpoint Distribution that Don was involved in, telling the story of this almost perfect heist that we've been telling you about. When we come back, we'll tell you more about the TV show and more about this wild heist. And I'll ask Don what I think is a really obvious question, but I think you might find the answer to this quite fascinating. I will ask him in the next segment if a heist like this, one that seemingly left no clues behind, is even possible today in an era where there's cameras and sensors and so much more sophisticated technology than there was in 1977. I think his answer may surprise you. So stay with me. Lots more to come with Don on the Almost Perfect Heist.
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11: Welcome back, everyone. I'm Richard Krause, and thanks for being along for the ride today. I appreciate it. My guest today is Don Levers. In his new book, The Almost Perfect Heist, Levers uncovers the astonishing true story of the 1977 Vancouver Safety Deposit Vaults robbery, one of Canada's boldest and most mysterious crimes. What began as research for a novel turned into a years-long investigation filled with career criminals and impenetrable vault, millions in stolen cash and jewels, and a trail that still runs cold decades later. Don had the chance to share this story on television on a show called A Concrete Plan, Almost Unsolved Heists. It was a true crime story series that aired on the Super Channel from Farpoint Distribution, and I asked Don how he got involved with the show. This is what he said.
26: Did a cross-Canada trip, and I get a call from Farpoint Films in Winnipeg. And we're on our way back, and I stopped and I saw them. They were doing a program called Almost Unsolved Heists and asked me if I would be interested in talking about the robbery in Vancouver. Well, as we're driving along, I practically broke my neck answering yes. And the following September, I'd gone home, I checked all my research, went back, they used all my research, and we made the Almost Unsolved Heist, The Concrete Plan, which was based on the heist.
11: Let's have a listen to a little taste of A Concrete Plan, Almost Unsolved Heists.
10: A custodian opens up the vault of safety deposit boxes for the week. He sees a security company's worst nightmare.
3: At the time, it was speculated that it could have been one of the world's largest heists.
12: Somehow, they get through 3 feet of reinforced concrete. After they get through this concrete, they're met with this 4-inch thick steel wall. And they get through that too. Right out of a Hollywood movie.
11: Don Levers joined me via Zoom. Are parts of this fictionalized?
26: In the novel, The Loot for the Taking,
11: right.
26: Some of it was fictionalized. It was fictionalized characters, you and I, four guys that were going to, you know, were tired of playing second fiddle to everybody, and they decided to, they came across it accidentally and decided that they would pull off this heist. Right. But it was based, again, in 1987, I got a tour of the vaults. And in 1987, there was still rubble on the floor. There was still the deposit box doors lying on the floor, and they gave me the custodian who gave me the tour gave me a couple of deposit boxes that I used as I copied one as a business card, and I hand out and show people at book signings. It's 2.5 pounds. And they broke into a total of 1,228 deposit boxes out of 2,500.
11: Wow.
26: And that number of deposit boxes made the police, had them speculating in 1977 that it could be the world's largest heist.
11: Do you think that this heist could happen in a similar way today? I mean, there's so much more security. Has that made almost perfect heists even harder?
26: Funny you should mention that. In December 2025, in Germany, they thieves pulled off an almost identical heist. They went through a parking garage, drilled a bigger hole in the wall with a large coring drill, and they broke into a possibly 3,000 deposit boxes. Again, left the floor knee deep in rubble, and there's in that one there, I believe there's 20 some odd police officers going through everything that is left up was left behind. It is now June. My latest check on this, they haven't been caught.
11: Wow.
26: So that is the perfect heist. And they bypassed a couple. That place had alarms that would show when it was entered, when deposit boxes were entered. In Vancouver's case, there was the Vancouver safety deposit vaults had been warned 4 months prior to the heist that they'd seen this crew in Vancouver and that were casing various places, including the vault. And they warned the vault that they didn't think their security was very good.
11: You're listening to Don Levers on The Richard Krause Show. His new book, The Almost Perfect Heist, The Incredible True Story of the Vancouver Safety Deposit Robbery, is available now wherever you buy fine books.
26: And the owners of the vault said, we got a 7-ton door, 7 inches thick, 34 inches of concrete and armor plating. Nobody's getting in here. And apparently they'd even looked into the Nice heist that had taken place in 72 and were convinced nobody could get in. And they had a price for an alarm in 1977 for $1,200. But it was also $50 a month for monitoring. And the alarm company said, well, we could have done one for $400, but it would be easily bypassed. And they turned down the alarm system. At the time, their security guards, they'd be sitting around or standing about. If they thought something was off, they'd call the police and they'd have come and have a look. That was their alarm system. So all of the, and the other thing is that it's casing out a place like that. And as you mentioned it earlier, when I did the tour of the building in 87, you're walking down the halls of this 1900s building that was beautiful, and marble wainscoting, terrazzo floors, a brass cutler mail chute in the lobby that, you know, those are from a bygone era.
11: Yeah.
26: And so they had, whether they got in and cased the place, when they drilled and cut their way through into the vault, they missed her by probably 0.5 foot to 12 inches and had to push a 9-foot high bank of deposit boxes forward in order to get in. Now, I'm not that big a guy, but even 20-inch hole, 34 inches deep, is a long way to crawl in and out.
11: Yeah.
26: So the one in that took place in Germany, again, it was a larger hole. And with the internet, people were there the next morning wondering about their goods.
11: Yeah.
26: In Canada, I'm not sure about in the States. I don't believe in the States either. There is no insurance from the vault companies, whether it be a bank or a private vault, for your contents. If you want to insure that, you have to put a rider on your homeowner's insurance or private insurance. I understand it was approximately a 10,000 euro insurance policy on the ones in France. So that's only 16,000 Canadian. And they figured that that heist could have netted 60 million euros. So the perfect heist at the moment, that one's it. They haven't been caught. So is it still possible? Absolutely.
11: That was Don Levers on The Richard Krause Show. His new book, The Almost Perfect Heist, The Incredible True Story of the Vancouver Safety Deposit Robbery, is available now wherever you buy fine books. A big thanks to Don for stopping by. A big thanks to Andrew Barr. Find his comedy special, Andrew Barr Goes Nowhere, streaming globally on YouTube in partnership with Comedy Bar Max. Of course, my biggest thanks, as always, goes to you for listening. I'm Richard Krause. Stay happy, stay healthy, stay safe, stay weird, and we'll talk to you again really, really soon. We'll have lots of great guests.
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17: From the National Newsroom of the Canadian Press, I'm John Kennedy. Prime Minister Mark Carney met with his cabinet and Canadian premiers today, hours after 50% U.S. tariffs on Canadian goods went into effect. Carney told the premiers that the provinces need to keep working together after telling reporters that Canada's response to the U.S. tariffs is a focused one. He also said the U.S. introduced efforts in the last hours of negotiations to restrict Canada's ability to trade with other nations. Carney called that move a power play that became an issue of sovereignty. Manitoba's Premier Wab Kanu says his government stands behind Canada's retaliatory tariff measures set to go into effect next month. Speaking to reporters in Winnipeg today, Kanu was asked about whether Manitoba workers would be collateral damage in the Canada-U.S. trade war.
18: Workers in Manitoba are at the center of this. You heard from the Prime Minister today that the Americans wanted to tariff heavy vehicles, which we manufacture here. We have a steel plant in Selkirk, so I'm glad that the Prime Minister has walked away from what would have been a bad deal.
17: Kanu says he and his fellow premiers met virtually with the Prime Minister, and there's a strong sense of unity. More evacuation orders and alerts have been put in place for properties in BC's South Cariboo region as the massive Pear Lake wildfire continues to grow. Canadian Press reporter Lisa Laporte says the Thompson-Nicola Regional District issued the order for two properties along Highway 99 west of Cache Creek.
19: There are now 81 evacuated properties in the Bonaparte Plateau and Blue Sky Country areas, while more than 1,500 others remain under alert. Meantime, evacuation orders and alerts now cover more than 100 properties in the Pavilion and Marble Lake areas.
17: The Pear Lake wildfire has grown to more than 1,600 square kilometers in BC, which remains under a state of emergency due to the fires burning across the province. Unifor and General Motors have agreed on a tentative labor contract for more than 4,600 auto workers.
20: Unifor National President Lana Payne says the agreements deliver strong increases in wages and benefits for workers at GM in Ontario. That includes the Oshawa Assembly Plant, the CAMI facility in Ingersoll, as well as operations in St. Catharines and Woodstock. Talks between Unifor and GM Canada began earlier this month after the union reached an agreement with Ford that included 3% annual pay increases and a renewal of a no-closure agreement. The GM labor contracts must still be ratified by Unifor members. The union says ratification meetings are scheduled for August 29th and 30th. Tom Mitchell, The Canadian Press.
17: This is The Canadian Press. In sports, Miyu Yamashita increased her lead and Canadian teenager Aphrodite Deng vaulted up in the leaderboard today at the CPKC Women's Open in Edmonton. Japan's Yamashita turned a 5-under par 65 in the third round to get 19-under for the tournament and 6 shots ahead of the field. The 16-year-old Deng from Calgary shot the day's lowest round of 63 to get 10-under and is tied for 6th. Dylan Cease pitched 6 no-hit innings and Nathan Lucas hit the decisive home run in the 8th inning as the Toronto Blue Jays beat the New York Yankees 4-3. The Jays moved half a game behind third and final wildcard spot before tonight's action and can win their 8th consecutive series tomorrow afternoon at Yankee Stadium. Alex Lamontagne scored twice in her Vancouver debut and the visiting Rise scored 4 times in the second half to knock off the front-running Ottawa Rapid 5-1 in Northern Super League play tonight. From the Canadian Press, I'm John Kennedy.
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5: Hi, I'm Christopher Ward.
6: And I'm Tom Jokin.
5: And this is Famous Lost Words. We have the keys to one of the most extensive interview archives in music history. Now, these are interviews that, for the most part, have aired only once, and some parts have never been heard at all.
6: Well, you know this, Christopher. Sometimes you record these interviews, and you only have a short time to air a couple of minutes of them, sometimes just a clip, a sound bite.
5: Right.
6: And sometimes a great conversation, which is what you and I hope for when we interview someone. The conversational aspect of it or the memorable quote, those things get missed. And that's where we come in. So sometimes we'll play you highlights from superstar interviews, and sometimes it's people that are long-forgotten one-hit wonders.
5: So what's on tap for today?
6: Well, we've got an incredible interview that you did with the Bee Gees. What year was that, Christopher?
5: 1989.
6: Okay. And we've also got an early career interview with John Mellencamp. Of course, back then he was known as Johnny Cougar.
5: Right.
6: Lots of good stuff here. Lots of John Cougar, typical Johnny Cougar attitude.
5: Excellent.
6: And this week on When Rock Stars Attack, we hear from Carly Simon and Cher.
5: But not together.
6: They're not attacking each other. They're not together.
5: Oh, good.
6: You won't believe what some people said to them and what happened after that. Boy, that's a clickbait little tease there, isn't it? And this week, we will begin a new feature, which we will put at the end of every episode. It's called The Wisdom of Dave.
5: Mm.
6: We'll explain who Dave is, and we will hear his weird and wild wisdom at the very end of the show.
5: I can't wait. Okay, don't forget you can get caught up with every previous episode of Famous Lost Words on the iHeartRadio app. Okay, let's get started with the Bee Gees.
6: All right, so you're going back to 1989. Tell us the story, Uncle Christopher.
5: Well, I had a fantastic interview with the Bee Gees. It was in New York City on the eve of the North American release of the album One in 1989, which had already become a hit in Europe, by the way. So while Barry was obviously the leader of this band of brothers, the camaraderie among Barry, Robin, and Maurice was wonderful. Now, this is a group that were justifiably suspicious of the press, me included, but they were in great spirits. We covered a host of topics, including favorite songs, how they got back together after breaking up, and their take on the press. But first of all, I asked them about their distinctive harmonies.
8: Well, yeah. Well, where there are brothers involved, like the Beach Boys, and where there's a sonic resemblance between the voices that comes from birth.
9: You know, even like the Beatles, who all came from the same area.
8: Yeah.
9: They all had that nasal... That,
8: they weren't related, but...
9: No, but they had a nasal
8: accent.
9: Toning.
8: The same nasal yeah. way they speak, which is more like that, you know, sort of...
9: It's all bottom.
8: Sort of singing becomes like that, too.
9: Yeah, so when they sing together, they sound like a team, like brothers, like Mills Brothers.
8: We come from 30 miles from where the Beatles come from, and so the accent's a bit more like we speak. It's a bit more open. It's not quite as nasally.
21: All English, yeah.
8: And so there was. That's why the Hollies have a sort of, not a close sound to where we are, but the same type of thing, the same kind of blending harmonies and Manchester sort
9: yeah,
8: of
9: they had that
8: throaty
9: sound.
8: Yeah. So I think it comes from that instinctively. No, I'd have to say instinctively it comes from the three of us being brothers.
6: Oh, for sure. And those harmonies were so unique. And when they first sang those, I understand when they first sang those together, it just happened automatically. They all knew where to go in a harmony. You know, one's singing the melody and one's high harmony, one's middle harmony. And it's magical.
5: It really is. And, you know, even though songs like Jive Talkin', Night Fever and Stayin' Alive are classics, they were at the time dismissed by critics as a disco sellout by the band. Can you believe that?
9: There was in the media, there was a certain amount of resistance, but not to the public, because the public never knew the record was out. So we still have, you know, a lot of people have asked, you know, when are you bringing another record out? They just don't know. that the record was out, even though it was a huge success in the rest of the world. It was just at that time, I think the media had a bit of an image thing with us, and it seems to have crumbled down a lot now.
8: I think the media got the illusion that Saturday Night Fever, that we were a disco group because of Saturday Night Fever, and it's really an apparition. It's an illusion. It's not. We're a group that had many, many platinum records before Saturday Night Fever, and we're going to go on and endeavor to make more. We're not really going to concentrate on being something that the industry seems to think we are, and it's not true. Well, nobody should suffer from success.
5: At the Rock and Roll Hall of Fame induction in 1997, Barry Gibb called the Bee Gees an enigma with a stigma.
6: Oh, perfect.
5: And he said that they had suffered. And I mean, that's a strong word. He says, nobody should suffer from success, the quote we just heard.
6: Yes.
5: Which, I mean, that could be an epitaph for so many artists
6: who,
5: you know, carry that weight of expectation. It could be like the one-hit wonders that you mentioned.
6: Yep.
5: It could be the child stars, the former top acts struggling to get back to the peak. Luckily, later in the interview, we turned to happier topics, in particular, some of their favorite songs.
8: One of the highlights for me would have to be To Love Somebody, because it was originally written for Otis Redding about 2 months before he died. And it was a request for us to write a song for Otis Redding, so he really never got to hear the song.
9: I mean, Massachusetts has a great memory for me because it was the first number one we ever had.
0: There was Nights on Broadway, which I liked, because the main course was our transition album.
9: Mm-hmm.
0: And we recorded with Arif Mardin at that particular time, which got us over that transition period. And that was hard, the main course album, and this album now, the new one.
2: Yeah. Nights on Broadway is such a challenging song musically too. I played in a band and we tried to sing that song.
9: Yeah, it's a bitch, isn't it?
2: We failed dismally.
9: Oh, it's hell.
8: You'll have to hear us do it.
0: Yeah.
9: We just managed to get it right. I mean, we do it on stage too. It is quite a number to sing.
8: Every time we finish Nights on Broadway, we all look at each other and go.
6: Oh, I bet those notes are so hard to hit. I have to tell you something.
5: Yeah.
6: That's the very first song I ever bought. As a kid.
5: Nights on Broadway?
6: 13 years old, Nights on Broadway. So it has a very dear place in my heart. And that was such a great song. But I cannot imagine. But it didn't occur to me that a band that writes the song, performs it live at the end of it, are just going, whew,
5: yeah.
6: I can't believe we made it through that.
5: Who still find it that tough
6: That's
5: to sing.
6: That's right.
5: Yeah.
6: And you guys, and your band had a hell of a time
5: with it? Well, we tried and we failed, basically.
6: All right,
5: I'm sure we were not the first.
6: Yeah,
5: so.
6: For sure.
5: That was a really fun interview.
6: Yeah,
5: they were having a good time, as you can tell. Now, this is a group that even with their success over, you know, maybe four decades as artists, they still had time to write hits for other people like Barbara Streisand. I mean, they had the A-list artists coming to them. One of the biggest hits they wrote was for Dolly Parton and Kenny Rogers.
8: He asked us to come up with a suggestion. He wanted to do a duet with somebody. And he said, if I do a duet with one of these songs, can you guys come up with any thoughts as to who? Well, we knew that he'd worked with Dolly, but we knew that he'd never done a duet with her. And he'd done a duet with a lot of other people, so we made that suggestion to Kenny's manager. And eventually that's what happened. I don't know how they reacted to it at first, but eventually that's what happened. And Dolly came in and she did the vocal. And what we had to do was obviously change key for her. So we had to change key in the middle of the song into another key for her to do that. And how we do that, how we find out, make that work, what we do is we do one verse in Kenny's key, and then we do another verse with my falsetto, because my falsetto is in a woman's key, and if we do it about right, we figure out the woman's key pretty easily, and it works. That's one of the reasons where we've been able to write for women successfully, because using the falsetto voice, we're in a woman's key, so it's much easier for us to see that.
2: Could that have just as easily been a Fiji song?
8: Yeah.
9: The original version is
0: If we'd have done Islands in the Stream, we would have done it more
8: R&B.
0: Marvin Gaye type.
8: In fact, it wasn't written for Kenny in the first place. It was written for Diana Ross.
9: That's right, yeah.
8: And if you imagine that song as an R&B type song, it works much better than country song.
9: In fact, the original demo was R&B.
8: Oh, yeah.
9: That we did. It's like, sort of more R&B feel.
6: Okay, wow. They wrote Islands in the Stream for Diana Ross?
5: Mm-hmm.
6: That is crazy. Now, it's funny that they tell the story about Islands in the Stream the way they did, because I've heard it. I read Kenny's autobiography, and he said, if I'm not mistaken, that he had never met Dolly before that recording session. they called her up and she said, sure, I'll sing with Kenny. But they did not know each other. So,
5: wow.
6: Yeah. I don't know which part is true. I don't know what's happening. I don't know if
5: somebody's memory is faulty. Yeah,
6: that's right. That's okay. Right. Oh, I have to tell you my Bee Gees story.
5: Oh.
6: You have a Bee Gees story. I think I have a better Bee Gees story.
5: Mm.
6: Okay. The year is 2000. We find out that we have a 90-minute live on-air interview with the Bee Gees from their home studio in Miami.
5: Wow.
6: So we fly down. When I say we, it's myself and Marilyn Dennis. Marilyn is doing the interview. I'm producing and, you know, co-writing some of the questions and, you know, formatting the show. And we're flying down, and I lean over and I tap Marilyn on the shoulder. She's sitting just ahead of me. And I just said, this is a dream come true for me. Like, in all my life, to be flying down to Miami just to interview the Bee Gees live on the air is a dream come true. So we get there. We go to their home studio. They give us a tour. All three guys give us a tour of the studio. And there's one wall completely dedicated to Andy, their younger brother.
5: Oh.
6: And you could tell this was probably 12 years after he had died. And they were still feeling that loss, right?
5: Of course.
6: You know, it was a little shrine.

0: sit in the back. He'd lean back in his chair, and he would just fire off these one-liners throughout. And Barry, of course, is the pro who just wants to make sure that everybody's getting things done and all that.
1: Mm-hmm.
0: And Barry, Robin is a little bit more no-nonsense, but he was terrific, and he gave some great interviews. And every once in a while, they would all laugh together and joke around and break into this Monty Python-esque kind of comedy routine.
1: Oh, man.
0: And it was so wonderful, and it was just maybe among the top three highlights of my career being part of that.
1: Wow.
0: And it was live on the air for an hour and a half. Great stuff from them, great memories, and they were phenomenal to be with. And it was their last full album. I think it was called This Is Where We Came In. And that was from right around 2000, 2001. It was
1: wow.
0: a great memory. Yeah.
1: And did they laugh in three-part harmony?
0: Yeah. They laughed in three-part harmony.
1: And are we going to get to hear that at some point?
0: Well, that's the plan. We'll
1: stay tuned.
0: All right. Coming up next, we've got a good one. This is an early career interview with Johnny Cougar Mellencamp.
1: Mm-hmm.
0: Stay tuned.
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2: This is Famous Lost Words, and I'm Christopher Ward.
3: And I'm Tom Jokic. Okay, let's keep going here. This time around, it's John Cougar, John Cougar Mellencamp, or in the early days, just Johnny Cougar. John Cougar seemed to get through the 80s kind of on his own terms. And, you know, he made some pretty memorable music, and I think the longer he kept going, like by the time Lonesome Jubilee came out in 1987, he was really hitting his stride and hitting his sound. Now, within a couple years, I think he was pretty upset about being a rock star, right? Remember that song, Pop Singer, Pop Song?
4: Oh, yeah. I tried to forget it.
3: Oh, I know. And yeah. it wasn't his best, and it was him, you know, quite frankly, bitching and moaning about being
4: successful.
3: About being successful.
4: Oh, that's too bad.
3: Yes. but this is a very early career interview, around 1980, and we just wanted to get to know him a little bit in this interview, so have a listen.
4: Okay.
5: You're not a big city kid. You're like from a small town in Indiana?
6: Yeah, I live in a town called Bloomington, Indiana. I'm from a town called Seymour.
5: Seymour,
6: has
5: yeah.
6: 14,000 people in it, and, you know, the old joke, it's not the end of the world, but you can see it from there, you know. And, it's I lived there the first 18 years of my life. Then I went to college in a town that had 10,000 people in the town. Then I moved back to Seymour.
5: Okay. Seymour isn't that a college town anyway, or is
6: No, Bloomington is the college town. Indiana yeah. University's there, and that's where I live now. I live about 6 miles out of town. I got a little house in the woods, you know.
5: You're still living there?
6: Oh, yeah. Yeah, I have nothing, I didn't lose anything in New York or Los Angeles or Paris or London, you know. I go there to work, you know, because that's where a lot of the work is.
5: Mm-hmm.
6: But, you know, for me, I would much rather go back to Bloomington and see friends who don't, you know, aren't involved in the pretentiousness of rock and roll.
5: There was a song that a lot of people became familiar with due to Pat Benatar, which is, of course, I Need a Lover.
6: Right.
5: How did she come to do that song?
6: Well, I wrote that song in 1977. And in between record deals, and I was playing at the Whiskey A Go-Go in Los Angeles, and a guy named Mike Chapman came up to me, and he said, I was backstage, he says, I'll give you X thousands of dollars for the song. I said, I'm not interested in selling my songs to anybody.
5: What do you mean by selling your song?
6: He wanted to give me money. You know, I would still be the writer.
5: Oh, I see.
6: But I would get, like, no, very little royalties, da-da-da. He just wanted to give me a big lump sum. You know, the funniest story I ever heard lately about somebody selling it was Willie Nelson selling one of his songs. It's a classic, you know, now. He sold it for $175 so he could buy a new car, you know. So I knew that I would, that selling songs is a bad idea, you know, because one day you're singing them in a club for 200 people. The next day it's selling 6 million copies. So I wasn't interested. He wanted to buy the song for Susie Quattro. And him and Susie came back saying, so we love this song. Can we buy it from you? I said, no. And so I went to, I moved to London for, I went to London to make an album, but I ended up living there because the work just kept going and kept going. And I lived there for about 9, 10, 11 months. And while I was there, I made an album that only came out in England, Europe, and Australia. It didn't come out in Canada or United States.
5: Which one was that now?
6: That's an album called A Biography that had the original I Need a Lover on it. And it was pretty successful in Europe and Australia. It was real successful in Australia. And once you record a song, it's public domain, right?
5: Mm-hmm.
6: So last year I went in and I did the... They wanted to put a biography out here, but I said, I don't want that record to come out in the United States. I want to make another record. Because it had been a year, and mm-hmm. I was ready to make another record. And so I just made the John Cougar album. And I was playing at the Bottom Line in New York, and... this girl comes backstage and she says, my name's Pat Benatar. I don't know who Pat Benatar is. You know, this was before her album came out last year. And she says, I recorded one of your songs. I said, oh, great. I said, who produced it? She goes, Nicky Chinn, Mike Chapman. I goes, ah, figures.
3: Oh, okay. Okay, Christopher, I have a question to ask you.
4: Yeah.
3: He says that once a song is recorded, it goes into the public domain. Is that right?
4: No, I think that's just a terminology.
3: Oh,
4: problem.
3: I see.
4: Yeah, well, what he means is that once it's been recorded, anybody else can record it.
3: Oh, I see. Okay.
4: But... if they want to make any changes in the song, they have to get permission.
3: Yes.
4: But they can record it.
3: Yeah.
4: As long as they pay all the appropriate royalties.
3: Right.
4: But public domain, that's when a song, you don't have to pay any royalties to
3: that's
4: record
3: right.
4: it.
3: That's right. Yes.
4: But that's like, I think it's 75 years yeah. after the death of the composer.
3: Yeah.
4: So, you know, Oh, Susanna is in public domain.
3: What?
4: Yeah.
3: But, so we can record that.
4: But Happy Birthday is not. Let's just make that clear.
3: That's true. Wow. Okay. Well, that's interesting. And, you know, you, of course, know all about songwriting because, you know, that's your main career. Is that correct?
4: I think so.
3: Well, let me put it this way. That's your main source of income.
4: Yes.
3: That's great. And, you know.
4: And a thing that I love doing, I must say.
3: So do you know the song that he's talking about, I Need a Lover?
4: Yeah.
3: Yeah. That, and the Pat Benatar version, I don't know when the last time you heard the John Cougar version of it, but it goes on way too long and it's not quite the same melody. She actually messes with the melody a little bit and makes it better. It's a better pop song the way Pat Benatar does it than John Cougar, but he, of course, is fantastic in it. And in the 80s, I would say that John Cougar was my second favorite concert that I'd been to. I saw Springsteen in 84, 85 on the Born in the USA.
4: Right.
3: And then 87 with Mellencamp at the Lonesome Jubilee Tour. I could not believe how good that was.
4: At the Gardens?
3: At the Gardens.
4: Yeah, I was there.
3: That's right. Oh, were you?
4: Yeah.
3: Yeah. And once they bring out all the fiddles and it's become so earthy, so organic, like it's so, the music felt so real, you know? It was a nice touch. And
4: it was a great
3: evening.
4: Show. I do remember.
3: We also asked John about another one of his early hits.
5: Ain't Even Done With the Night. Sounds like a very vulnerable male. You know,
6: that song is my shot at trying to do R&B. You know, that it's got kind of a Motown rhythm section. I like to make believe it does anyway. You know, so yeah, I guess. I mean, I'm not vulnerable, you know me. I'm a big, tough, macho guy, you know?
5: Yeah. What kind of stuff do you do in a live club atmosphere? What's your show all about?
6: Well, I just basically try to remember the words most of the time. But seriously, I don't know. I used to really take my live performances seriously, but I don't anymore. Because I've learned after playing, you know, when I first made my first album, I'd only been on stage 10 times. So for the last few years, it was like, uh-oh, serious business, we're on stage. Anymore, I've realized that people don't really come to see me. And they don't come to see anybody, actually. They come, they go to a club, to a concert, for a couple, three different reasons. To get drunk, to get stoned, and to get in the back seat of a car with somebody.
5: Don't kid yourself. Lots of people come to see you.
6: Well, I wish I could believe that, you know, but I have a hard time believing that. I think that they come in the name of rock and roll, not so much to see me. You know, I like to think that, but I mean, the real thing is with me, I just cannot handle all these people in the rock and roll business. I've got thousands of people coming to see me. Sure, right, you're so important, you know.
5: Yeah, but you don't have to think of it that way. I realize what you're saying. You'd feel uncomfortable. You'd owe something to the people. Is that what you're afraid of?
6: No. I owe the people. If they pay $1.50, I owe them the same show that the people who paid $10. You know what I'm saying? I owe to go out and do my best job. Not so much to them, but to myself. If I go out and do a crummy job, I feel bad when I come off stage. You know, I feel bad about it. But you know, let me put it to you like this. Let's say you're at the concert tonight, right? This real cute blonde comes up to you and says, "Let's hit it." You're going to say, "Adios, John Cougar. See you later."
4: Oh, man.
3: There you go. There's a whole bunch of things in
4: there's
3: that.
4: There's a moment of truth in that, for sure.
3: And there's a whole bunch of things. $1.50 to see a concert?
4: Yeah.
3: But that shows you what era we're talking about.
4: And the backseat of a car.
3: Yes.
4: Okay. Thank you, John.
3: Well, yeah. And, you know, John has so much attitude. And this is at the beginning, so he's being pretty friendly here. Mm-hmm. There are times when he could be pretty contrary, I think. Did you ever get a chance to interview John?
4: No, he never came to much that I can recall.
3: Right.
4: I did meet him backstage, actually, at that concert at the Gardens, because I think we were involved with a contest, and we brought some winners back to meet him. And he was very subdued. He was nice to them.
3: Yes.
4: But very subdued.
3: Yeah.
4: Yeah. I understand. I mean, he's about to do a big show in a big arena, and there's, you know, every night there's a lot at stake for an artist.
3: Yeah. I really do think he was really uncomfortable being a star. He just wanted to play music. Anyway. Great artist, John Cougar from about 1980.
4: Love that.
3: Okay, coming up next on Famous Lost Words, another classic artist, and of course, I promised you earlier, the very first edition of The Wisdom of Dave. Stick around to find out what that's all about.
4: I'm not going anywhere.
1: Now this update from the Canadian press. Prime Minister Mark Carney met with his cabinet and Canadian premiers today, hours after 50% U.S. tariffs on Canadian goods took effect. He says that the U.S. introduced new efforts in the last hours of negotiations to restrict Canada's ability to have other trade deals with different nations, a power move that Carney says became an issue with sovereignty. Manitoba Premier Wab Kanoo says his government stands behind Canada's retaliatory tariffs that are set to go into effect next month. Kanoo says he and his fellow premiers met virtually with the Prime Minister, and there's a strong sense of unity in the room. More evacuation orders in British Columbia have been put in place for properties in BC's South Cariboo region as the massive Pear Lake wildfire continues to grow. The Pear Lake wildfire is now more than 1,600 square kilometers in size in BC, which remains under a state of emergency due to the fires that are burning across the province. From the Canadian press, I'm John Kennedy.
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3: And I'm Tom Jokic. And Christopher, boy, a few months ago, I remember you coming back, telling me all about a great party you went to.
4: It was amazing. I went to Stevie Wonder's House of Toys show. Now, this was the 21st annual show that he had done. Now, this year's was special because Stevie was playing two of his greatest albums, Talking Book and Inner Visions, in their entirety.
3: Oh, wow.
4: And the show, as usual, featured a cast of stars, including Dave Matthews, Pharrell, Andra Day, and the rapper Common. And it was absolutely magical. I mean, you think about it, between 72, with the release of Music of My Mind, and through the albums Talking Book, Inner Visions, Fulfilling This First Finale, and 1976's Songs in the Key of Life, Stevie Wonder had arguably one of the greatest creative outpourings of any popular music artist ever.
3: I don't think people realize how fertile one artist could ever be. Elton John put out a lot of albums, a lot of great albums in a short period of time, and it was around that time as well. But boy, oh boy, Stevie hit it out of the park, like you say, with about five albums in about 5 years. And I think he was even releasing, sometimes they were releasing them every 6 months at times, right? Like it was
4: crazy.
3: It was crazy. The creativity and the prolific nature of his creativity was really something to behold.
4: I have an example of that. I worked with a guitar player that worked with Stevie at one point, and of course I was curious to know about what the process was like. And he said that in the middle of the session, recording, Stevie would just say, okay, hold on. And he would go over to a two-track machine that they set up separately, and he would literally play something in that he was composing in the moment while he was working on something else.
3: A completely different song.
4: Mm-hmm.
3: Wow. You know.
4: And he didn't want to lose it.
3: Yeah. I think, okay.
4: We didn't record into our phones in those days. So.
3: That is unbelievable. There's so much, you know. Prince was like that. He was prolific in that regard, where he wanted to put out so much music, and that came to the detriment, I think, of his relationship with the record company. But that's a completely different story. But he was one of those artists as well. Wow, that's great. Stevie's the best.
4: You know, he talked about writing an autobiography, but he hasn't done it yet. But I think, in a way, it's kind of like he's writing his autobiography in every song that he writes. I mean, think of songs like I Wish.
0: Well, I hope to, in the coming years, do a book about myself. There have been people that have set out to write, like, different things about Stevie Wonder in book form. But I believe that the book that I will write, which will take a great deal of the future of my life, you know, will kind of speak of things that many people don't know about. But my music actually speaks and is closest to me than anything that I could ever do. If you listen to the songs that I've written or the songs of others that I will record, you will hear how I feel. I guess it's the deepest me. It's sometimes I feel that the people that listen to my music or the fans that I have are closer to me than some of the people are my close acquaintances or friends.
4: Stevie, in this clip coming up, reveals his respect for the artists that came before him.
0: There have been many people that have influenced my music. As one of the songs on the album say, and I was promoting that album again. No, but I have to say this to kind of express what I mean. Music is a world within itself with language we all understand, with an equal opportunity for all to sing, dance, and clap their hands. So it doesn't belong to any one person or one people. Music is a gift of life. It's a toy that our supreme being gave us to express our joys and our sorrows, and to even in moments of sorrow give us the peace, the ability to be strong enough with the joy that it sometimes brings. So there are many songs that I really love, the songs of Donna Washington, Brooke Benton, Ray Charles. I feel that there will never ever be an award great enough to give him, meaning Ray Charles, and that he's opened so the door, so many hearts, and has made the bridge possible in the gap that was between many different kinds of music. And I just hope that he receives that, you know, whatever we can give him.
3: Now, we just want to clarify, this isn't an interview that you did when you saw him around the holidays.
4: No.
3: This is an interview that we did probably about 40 years ago, maybe longer. So you're weaving what you saw just a few months ago with what we heard several decades ago, which is fantastic to hear.
4: Thank you for clarifying, Tom. Yes.
3: I think our audience must be going, wow, Stevie sounds different there and a little muddy. We do apologize a little bit for the sound quality, but we do believe that the quality of what they're saying transcends the sound quality of what you're hearing.
4: One more thing from the show. There had been some tabloid rumors around that time that Stevie was actually able to see.
3: Yes, I saw that on the front page of the Inquirer. I was going crazy.
4: What are you doing reading the Inquirer?
3: I wasn't reading.
4: Okay.
3: I was browsing.
4: You were standing in line.
3: I was standing
4: store.
3: In line. Mm-hmm.
4: Well, he had some fun with that. He said, if anybody out there believes that, give me the keys to your car because I'm going for a drive. He's a very playful performer.
3: Yes.
4: He really is.
3: Okay, so, you know, based on what you just said, this is Stevie talking about being blind.
0: It's a reality. And when you face the truth totally, your soul is then free of anything else. Being blind is no handicap, really. There are many things that you cannot do, but there are many things that you can do. And it's all in your state of mind and how determined you are to do as much as you possibly can. We have certain pictures, I believe, that we are able to draw or have been drawn. I know for me, in my mind, as perceiving something is probably how a person, for instance, when you say blue, there is a kind of feeling that I do get. Blue, in my mind, is a very fresh color. Red as being a very exciting color. In black, there is a great deal of mystery. When I think of green, I think of a very flat surface. When I think of pink, I think of something, a relatively humorous color. Now, I don't know if that is what it's about, but that's what I get.
2: Looking back on when I was a little left-handed boy.
3: Okay, so that's Stevie Wonder, early to mid-70s. Wow, great stuff.
4: You know, I've told some other stories about being in restaurants in L.A., and I have one small one for you today.
3: Okay.
4: I was in a place called Kate Maddalini in West Hollywood, and it was a late-night place because L.A., believe it or not, kind of rolls up pretty early.
3: Oh, okay.
4: But this place was a classy place to go. Food was great. And I was there one time, and I went to the restroom, and I go in the restroom, and in front of the cubicle, there's this very good-looking guy in a beautiful suit standing there with his arms crossed. And inside the cubicle, there's somebody singing, but not a real song, just kind of scatting.
3: Yes.
4: And, you know.
3: Yeah.
4: And I thought, well, that's interesting. Hey, that guy can really sing, right? And the guy standing in front smiles at me. Anyway, so I cut to me washing my hands, and over my shoulder in the mirror, the door to the cubicle pops out, and in full voice comes Stevie Wonder. And he's wearing a floor-length orange caftan.
3: Right.
4: And the biggest smile you've ever seen.
3: Coming up next on Famous Lost Words, When Rock Stars Attack.
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18: Time now for When Rock Stars Attack. This time, it's more like When Rock Stars Are Attacked. You know, we could probably do a couple of hours of artists talking about rock critics and some of the harsh things that those critics have said about those artists. And that brings us to Carly Simon. We've got some great interview stuff with Carly from different points in her career, and I promise we'll play them in the coming weeks. But there's one clip I want to play for you right now where Carly is talking about the famous rock critic, Robert Christgau, who took a pretty serious swipe at Carly over what became probably her biggest and best-known song. Have a listen to this.
26: Well, one time Robert Christgau wrote a review of the No Secrets album, and it said that on You're So Vain, Carly Simon sounds like a horse whinnying.
29: Wow.
26: And that was one of a number of just, you know, comments that just stabbed me.
30: You walked into the party like you were
26: I read it, and I wrote him a letter, which was the only letter that I've written to a music critic who's written a review about me. And I just said, I wonder if you know that people that you say these things about are really human and take these things to heart, and that they're not just sort of, you know, performers who are above it all and ride around in limousines and don't care about anything except for their next dollar. You know, people have hearts. And he wrote me a letter back saying that since that time he'd listened to the album some more, and in fact he'd grown to like it. It was a very open letter. It was a very warm letter. And it was as if by my opening myself to him, by making the contact with him and making the admission that I was actually hurt, that he'd sort of gotten in what he wanted to get in, which was the little stab, and now we could be friends, you know. And also in the letter he also said something about James and myself coming from well-to-do families, and that there was something about the fact that we had come from rich parents that turned him off and that made him believe that we couldn't have souls. or that there couldn't be any soul in our songs.
18: Oh, wow. Mm. Wow. Those are really serious shots at someone.
4: I mean, it is his right as a critic to say what he believes.
18: Yes.
4: I mean, and that's what his readers expect of him. Yeah. I don't know. I mean, there are no guidelines for decency when you're critiquing things. And now we're in the age of the internet troll where anybody, you know, hiding behind a keyboard feels like they can say anything in a public sphere.
18: I do feel like sometimes writers think of clever things to say and then shape their criticism around that clever turn of phrase or that really great shot that they think they can take. I think that transcends the importance of the honesty of their work for the hope of being clever instead. You know, Robert thought he was probably being very funny when he described Carly's voice in that way. But it's also interesting how, you know, she had the nerve and the patience to write him a nice letter. He wrote back. They kind of patched things up, but that's still pretty hurtful stuff. But yes, he's got the right to say it.
4: I love that she wrote to him.
18: Yeah.
4: That takes guts.
18: Yes.
4: Which she has in spades.
18: Yes, she sure does. And I promise we will play more from Carly Simon in the coming weeks. Now I want to play a clip from Cher. And, you know, if there's one or two people that I would like to sit down and just shoot the breeze with over dinner, a very, very long dinner, one of them would be Cher. And I'm not a huge Cher fan, with her music,
4: but
18: she's been there.
4: Yeah.
18: And you'll find out in a few minutes how deeply she's embedded into that early 60s music. So,
4: cool. I haven't heard this.
18: No, you have not. I want to follow up on the idea of withering criticism, like the way Robert Crisco took down Carly Simon. So imagine being taken down by one of the greatest producers of all time. And we're talking about Phil Spector, okay?
4: Mm.
18: And of course, you know, there's a lot to be said about Phil Spector, especially as time went on and people who suffered, and in one case suffered with her life, at the hands of Phil Spector. But we're talking now about his heyday in the early 60s. And Sonny Bono is there with his wife, Cher. And Cher has no career to speak of at this point.
4: Right.
18: And if Phil Spector has anything to say about it, she never would have a career. So have a listen to this. Now, just a note here. Cher calls Phil Spector Philip.
4: Error.
0: Sonny was always bugging Philip, you know, record Cher. And Philip wasn't too hot on the idea because he had, you know, the Ronettes and the Crystals and Bobby Sox and all those people, you know. And he was making really terrific records. And so one time he came to the house. He said, "I've got a song I'm going to record you. It's called Ringo, I Love You." He said, "Now we'll call you Bonnie Joe Mason. And it'll be really terrific." So we made the record. And all the jocks said, "We're not playing that because this chick sounds like a guy. And Ringo, I Love You sounds, you know, sounds very strange, you know." And so it never got played. And Philip said, "Look, don't bother with her because she's never going to be anything."
18: Oh.
4: Ooh.
18: Oh, imagine that.
4: Ouch.
18: Imagine that. And imagine how you'd feel, right? This is a legend we're talking about. This is a guy who's creating hit after hit after hit and is, you know, for his vaunted wall of sound. And he's saying to you, "You're never going to amount to anything."
4: I mean, the one consolation would be she probably recognized that he was absolutely insane.
18: Yes, probably.
4: Yeah.
18: Okay, so let's keep going with Cher and some really great interview moments. Have a listen to how Phil Spector came around on Cher. And, of course, the Darlene she talks about here is Darlene Love.
0: Philip had a very interesting idea about background. He called Sonny and I his funk, and we had a very strange sound, which when he first started, I remember I used to go because Sonny would play maracas or Jawbone or something like that at all the dates, and I would just go and hang out. Philip was not so crazy about me at the time. And one time Darlene didn't show up for a session, and Philip looked at me and he said, "Can you sing?" And I said, "Well, you know," I started to give him an explanation. He said, "I don't want to hear that." He said, "Can you carry a tune?" I said, "Yeah." He said, "Well, get out there." He said, "We won't hear you." He said, "But I just need someone to fill up the hole." So from that time on, he never did a record that I didn't do. The first record I ever did was Be My Baby, and the last record I ever did for him was Love and Feeling by the Righteous Brothers.
18: That's crazy. So she's been on, dozens and dozens of songs that we didn't even know about. I know that, you know, some people know that part of her history, but I didn't know that part of her history.
4: No, me neither. I didn't realize that she worked as a backup singer,
18: yes,
4: in essence.
18: Yeah, for sure. It was kind of like the Glen Campbell story. Glen Campbell appeared on hundreds of songs that we all heard, but we didn't know he was Glen Campbell at the time, because he wasn't at that point.
4: Yeah.
18: Yeah.
4: Well, Darlene Love, who she's referring to, I guess was dropped into all kinds of sessions and, in fact, became the de facto lead singer for Bobby Sox and the Blue Jeans or the Crystals or whoever he was cutting at that time.
18: Wow, that's great. So how did Cher finally end up performing on stage with Sonny?
0: The first time I ever went on stage, he literally pushed me on the stage. We went to do a freebie thing for Gene Weed, and it was at a roller skating rink, and I was scared. I mean, I was so scared I couldn't even talk. I was standing backstage shaking and sweating. That's all I could. And I kept saying, Sonny, I'm not going. You just call it off. I'm not going to do it. And he said, well, why don't you look at the band and look at the audience and tell me what you think? And as I went to do that, he pushed me on the stage, and I was there. And he was there with me. And I told him, I said, I couldn't possibly go on without you. If you don't come with me, I'm not going. And that was it. And I don't even remember what happened. I mean, it was like, you know, my life flashed before me, and I was scared to death.
4: That's great. How touching.
18: I know. And then she became such a kind of a compelling performer, someone mm-hmm. who seemed to live for the stage. But I find this really interesting. You remember the whole Sonny and Cher shtick on their TV show with Cher always putting Sonny down. So this next clip is kind of eye-opening as Cher describes what life with Sonny was really like.
0: Sonny was the whole thing. You know, he guided the whole number, and then he was very harsh, kind of, in a way, you know, like, where are you and what are you doing and all that. And after a while, I felt, you know, I was grown up and I really wasn't doing anything, but I would like to go, you know, shopping or something like that. And he just wasn't into that. He really, like, people thought I was really brazen on the TV show, you know, and putting him down, all that. That was something that was an act, you know. I mean, it was fun and we would have it, but it was nothing that was ever carried home because he's very Victorian as a man, you know. When the woman gets home, she all of a sudden becomes the wife, and the wife is definitely behind the husband.
30: I got you, babe.
18: Boy, oh boy. So there you go. So this is Cher, probably early 70s, when she's starting to get all of her hits, Gypsies, Tramps, and Thieves, Dark Lady, all those songs.
4: Baby Shot Me Down.
18: yes, perfect. Anyway, so there you go, Cher, from probably about 45 years ago.
4: Wow.
18: Okay.
4: Great clip.
18: Time now for the beginning of the end. What I mean is that we are beginning something new that will be at the end of every episode, and it's called The Wisdom of Dave. And the Dave in question is, of course, David Lee Roth.
4: Diamond Dave!
18: I've got a lengthy interview that is pure Dave, and after clip, I'm laughing. But after a few minutes, I'm going, oh, Dave, like, this is too much. Just shut up. Like, it's just way too much. It's hilarious, bizarre, profound, profane, just silly. But the problem is, I couldn't play it all for you. You would just turn the radio off or turn your podcast off, and this would be over. So for your own safety, we've decided to split up all the Dave moments into bite-sized morsels, one per week, because that's all your weekly allowance will allow. That's all your system will allow. And so this is the best way to digest this whole thing. We now present one brief shining example of the wisdom of Dave as he tells us about the meaning of the cover of Van Halen's 1984 album.
2: Well, the cover symbolizes Van Halen as the little angel boy with a Paul Mall in his right hand, you know. And I can tell you what 1984 means to me, myself, personally. And that is, at exactly a quarter to midnight, I'm going to undo the button on my designer jeans with the Italian surname, and I'm going to loosen the string on my French sunglasses, you know, that you use for skiing, and I'm going to plug my all-new waterproof Walkman headphones into my compact disc player, and I'm going to tune in the stereo hookup for the cable channel that shows rock video, and at the stroke of 12, I'm going to aerobicize.
18: Oh, there you go.
4: I need a shower.
18: I know. Imagine hearing. Seriously, I've got 20 clips like that.
4: Thank you, Tom.
18: That's the very first edition of The Wisdom of Dave. So that's Famous Lost Words for this week. That's Christopher Ward. I'm Tom Jogic. Adam Karsh is our producer. Don't forget to hear previous episodes of Famous Lost Words on the iHeartRadio app.
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19: From the National Newsroom of the Canadian Press, I'm John Kennedy. Prime Minister Mark Carney says Canada will impose dollar-for-dollar retaliatory tariffs on U.S. goods starting September 8th. He says Canada walked away from what he called a bad deal after the U.S. introduced new 50% tariffs on $28 billion of Canadian imports. Carney says last-minute proposed items included restrictions on Canada's ability to make trade deals with other countries. Ontario Premier Doug Ford says Carney made the right call, urging all provinces to stand together as Canada responds to what he calls economic coercion from U.S. President Donald Trump. Several premiers across Canada showed a united front on Saturday after waking up to find out the country is in a trade war with the United States once again. Manitoba Premier Wab Kanoo says all Canadians are united in the pride felt for the country and in the disappointment felt towards U.S. President Donald Trump and his administration.
20: Donald Trump has certainly changed the world, but he hasn't changed us. And we also know that Donald Trump won't be there forever. So let's continue extending that hand of friendship to the American people, and hopefully they will have Donald Trump and his folks see the door very quickly, and we could get back to better times with our neighbors to the south.
19: Kanoo says history will not be kind to Trump, so Canada should never make efforts to appease him. Wildfires in British Columbia have left some residents mourning their lost homes while desperately searching for pets that disappeared during hurried evacuations. Summerland resident Robin Gibbs says the Bald Range wildfire destroyed his home, but the loss of his 4-year-old St. Bernard, Boris, has been harder on the family. Meanwhile, the Pear Lake wildfire has grown to more than 1,600 square kilometers, with new evacuation orders and alerts issued as officials warn of strong winds and dry lightning. Canada is expanding its NATO mission to Latvia as drone incursions and other threats raise tensions along the country's borders with Russia and Belarus. Canadian Colonel David Brassard says Canadian troops will be increasingly deployed to strategic locations, but Canadian and Latvian officials say the mission is designed to deter aggression, with troops prepared to respond should Russia attack a NATO member. K-pop sensation BTS are in Toronto for 2 sold-out shows this weekend. Fans began flocking to Rogers Stadium as early as 3 p.m. today. Mai Shimla wore a sailor hat from the band's 2026 Swim video, and she says she loves how authentic the members of BTS are through their music and personalities.
21: They have such good music, and I love how funny and real they are, and they're not afraid to like be themselves and say the truth, and I appreciate that a lot.
19: Saturday's concert was delayed due to heavy rain and thunderstorms, and Rogers Stadium says it's monitoring the conditions. This is the Canadian Press. In sports, Miyu Yamashita increased her lead, and Canadian teenager Aphrodite Deng vaulted up in the leaderboard today at the CPKC Women's Open in Edmonton. Japan's Yamashita turned a 5-under par 65 in the third round to get 19-under for the tournament and 6 shots ahead of the field. The 16-year-old Deng from Calgary shot the day's lowest round of 63 to get 10-under and is tied for 6th. Dylan Cease pitched 6 no-hit innings and Nathan Lucas hit the decisive home run in the 8th inning as the Toronto Blue Jays beat the New York Yankees 4-3. The Jays moved half a game behind 3rd and final wildcard spot before tonight's action and can win their 8th consecutive series tomorrow afternoon at Yankee Stadium. Alex Lamontagne scored twice in her Vancouver debut, and the visiting Rise scored 4 times in the second half to knock off the front-running Ottawa Rapid 5-1 in Northern Super League play tonight. From the Canadian Press, I'm John Kennedy.
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25: Are all Plinko chips the same on the Price is Right's Plinko game? 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
24: And I'm Roy. 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
25: Plus, we'll answer your questions in the mailbag segment. 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And in the news, you asked for it, you got it. 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

0: Bay Street, NASDAQ, Hang Seng, Loonies, Toonies, Dollars, and Yens. This is On the Money with Nick and Roy.
1: You know what else is on the money? Sorry, I stepped all over her. You know what else is on the money? This show. Thank you very much. 100 countries around the world.
2: You can get arrested for stepping on ladies like that.
1: 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And
2: you know why, Nick?
1: United
2: you
1: States.
2: You know why?
1: Why?
2: We're on iHeartRadio.
1: Why?
2: We're on in 100 countries.
1: Why?
2: We're all over the place because of the listeners, the
1: right.
2: people that are listening right now. It's because of you.
1: Yeah.
2: So we want you to take a bow and thank you, thank you, thank you.
1: Yes. So what do you have in terms of money so that we can pay them for
2: okay.
1: listening?
2: Okay. So I was thinking money, right? So, okay. How many times can you fold a U.S. banknote before it tears?
1: Oh.
2: They have machines that are actually doing this.
1: Really? Okay.
2: So So the crack team looked into how many times, 4,000 times, an average bill, meaning a paper bill, can be folded and unfolded. So technically, that's 8,000, but 4,000 times.
1: Okay. So I can ask you a question?
2: Okay.
1: What? Why? Why would you do that?
2: Well, no, they're saying that it would last for 4,000.
1: I see. Okay. So it would last because what they're saying is it lasts that long. Okay.
2: Yeah.
1: Fine.
2: Yeah.
1: All right.
2: It's like the licks on a Tootsie Pop.
1: Right. Exactly.
2: It's not important, Nick, but you know.
1: It's useless, hey. Which is what we do, right? On this show, apparently.
2: Yeah.
1: 300 plus episodes of it. Coins, very much like potato chips, have ridges. Was it ruffles? Ruffles have ridges? Coins have ridges. Technically known as reading, R-E-E-D-I-N-G, or milling, it's to combat the 17th century issue of coin clipping. When coins were made of precious metals like gold and silver, people would shave off the edges to sell the shavings, a practice stopped by adding textured, hard-to-fake edges that immediately reveal tampering.
2: Now, see, that's cool.
1: Yeah.
2: That's cool. It's totally useless and cool.
1: Yes. Yeah. We couldn't fit that all on the business card. Totally useless and cool information with Nick and Roy.
2: Well, I got a cool one here.
1: Yeah?
2: There's two cool things about it. Number one, it's the oldest currency still in use.
1: Okay.
2: Constant use. Okay. It is the British pound, which is also known as the British pound sterling.
1: Right.
2: It started in 775 after Christ.
1: Wow.
2: So just think about that for a second. 700 years after Jesus, it started. So they've been using this. Now, why is it called the British pound? Well, it's the British pound sterling because it was gauged on pennies that were made of sterling silver and a pound of them.
1: Oh.
2: And that's why it's called the British pound.
1: Okay, that makes a lot of sense.
2: Mm-hmm.
1: All right. So the first future contracts were for rice. So, you know, futures contracts.
2: Oh, futures on the stock market.
1: On the stock market, right?
2: Yeah.
1: So they were for rice, developed by Dojima Rice Exchange in Osaka, Japan.
2: Oh, so they said, yeah, we're going to produce X amount of rice. Do you want to invest into it?
1: During the 17th and 18th centuries, usually around 1730, the exchange allowed samurai and merchants to trade rice on the book to hedge against the price fluctuations and poor harvests.
2: Right. And you always give the samurai extra money because you don't want to piss them off.
1: Right.
2: Ready? Counterfeiting.
1: Yes.
2: It became a major problem in the United States. It was loads of counterfeiting going on. And there was no basic jurisdiction to combat this, and being that money became a federal thing before that, it was just all different states, but the federal government took it over and said, hey, we got to do something about this. So in 1865, the U.S. Treasury was given the go ahead to start and establish an organization to stop counterfeiting. That would be the Secret Service.
1: No. Wow.
2: Yes. Nowadays, the Secret Service is always thought of as guarding the president, the vice president, and you know,
1: their families,
2: and United States dignitaries. But the Secret Service was actually started and organized in 1865 to stop counterfeiting. And by the way, they still do it today.
1: Oh, they do.
2: So that's one of their major, major functions. Yes.
1: All right.
2: That and getting shot at.
1: Well, yeah, that's part of the job. You signed up for this.
2: Yeah.
1: So you talk about the oldest currency. How about the largest coin ever made? It weighed...
2: Canada?
1: No. It weighed over a ton.
2: I thought you guys have that maple leaf thing.
1: Yeah, but that's not the largest coin
2: ever
1: made.
2: Oh, you mean the largest coin that you might carry.
1: Yeah. But it's the largest... But it, well, it's a ton, so it's hard to carry. Largest and heaviest coin ever made is the Australian kangaroo one-ton gold coin.
2: 1 ton of gold.
1: Right. It was cast in 2011 by the Perth Mint in Australia to promote their Australian kangaroo gold bullion coin series. It measures 80 centimeters or 31 and a half inches American in diameter, 12 centimeters or 4.5 inches, 4.7 inches in depth. The coin is made of 99.9% pure gold, has a nominal face value of $1 million Australian dollars or around $50 million U.S.
2: I don't know. It might even be more than that now with the price of gold.
1: Exactly. So the largest and heaviest coin ever made, you couldn't really hop around with one of those in your pocket.
2: Yeah. Can't hop around, to coin a phrase.
1: Yes, to coin the phrase, yes.
2: Speaking of coins.
1: Yes.
2: The Department of Homeland Security says that airport screening checkpoints, you know, you put all your stuff in those bins.
1: Yeah, okay, yeah,
2: You know, they put it in the plastic bin and it goes through the airport security.
1: That's correct, yeah.
2: You know, they x-ray it and look inside your bags.
1: Yes.
2: So the Homeland Security says inside these bins, most of the time people take their stuff.
1: Right.
2: But they don't see the couple of coins that fall in the bottom of the thing.
1: Ah.
2: So the Homeland Security people take the bins and just turn them over into this thing and the coins go into a chute. And they average out that they make over $1 million a year in loose pennies, nickels, and dimes and quarters that fall out of your pocket or you place in there and forget about. Yep.
1: So you said down the chute. That's what people say when they realize they lost all those coins. They go, oh, shoot.
2: Oh, shoot.
1: Oh,
2: there
1: shoot.
2: Go the coins.
1: There go the coins. A million. Wow, that's a lot. Wow.
2: $1 million, Nick, and just loose change.
1: Maybe we should change professions. We can sign up for one of those, you know, security. Just tell them.
2: Yeah, I say so.
1: Yeah?
2: Yeah.
1: Isn't that charming? Consumers often overtrust and favor round numbers. $10, $50, $100, right? It's one of those psychological things. Like while you're shopping, your brain usually processes those round numbers easier, right? They're associating those round numbers with honesty, quality, and simplicity. It's a nice round number. However, there's charm pricing, which is when the prices end in 99. So, for example, if instead of saying $50, it's $49.99, a signal goes into your brain saying, wait a minute, this is a bargain. It's less than
2: $50.
1: It's $40.50. That's right. Yeah. Even though it's like...
2: Do you remember we used to do that all the time? Never make it $50. It's
1: right.
2: Always $49.99.
1: Well, and explain, do it when? What did you have? What business did you have that we did that for?
2: Electronics.
1: Right.
2: Electronics store. But if you think about it,
1: right,
2: if you get that, you lose that penny by not selling it for $50. But
1: right,
2: in the same respect, if something was $35, you'd make it $35.99.
1: Right.
2: You'd pick up a dollar. So
1: there you go. But the 99... But it just sends this signal in our brain that it's like it's preferred for luxury or emotional purchases, especially.
2: Really?
1: Yes.
2: Well, I was emotional putting all those dollars in my pocket.
1: Yes. I got emotional when they took them out.
2: It was a long, long time ago.
1: Oh, yeah. All right. You know what's really amazing when you put a smile on people's faces is when you go to nickandroy.com and you click on the Nick and Roy store and you can order a very special birthday message for your loved one.
2: It's the thing to do, folks. And if you listen to this show, you know that we talk about it. But You got to do it. Go to nickandroy.com. Go to the Nick and Roy store. It's on the top of the page and click on it. 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It's a hassle. You don't have to do anything. You click on the Nick and Roy store up on the top of the page, and you do a birthday message for these people. It's the greatest gift they'll ever get. There's a sample there. It's a mini show that we do for those people, and we get more emails about how great of a gift it is. 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It's great. Trust me. 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
23: Overruled.
26: So, by the way, the voice lady is in on that, and she does a great job, of course, with some of the intros. But she sent me an email, and she said, play this, but don't listen to it first. So, okay. This is a surprise.
27: Apparently. I'm excited.
26: Okay. Here are some funny law trials. Okay, they're funny names. So, there's the case of Death versus Graves. A guy named Death.

0: death, sued a guy named Grays for colliding with Death's motorcycle.
1: You can't make that up.
0: Death was hurt, but Death lived.
1: Wow.
0: Right, yeah. The other one, there's another one here, another example of a funny law trial name is Terrible versus Terrible.
1: Do you think he did grave damage to Graves' car?
0: He probably did. If it was a hit and run, Death escaped him, I guess. So, Terrible versus Terrible.
1: Ooh,
0: it was a
1: sounds like a divorce.
0: It was a divorce case, absolutely, where the spouse's last names were Terrible. Now, the fact that it gets confusing when people with the same surname sue each other, I guess, but it's like, you know what? You're terrible. You know what? You're terrible, too. And there you go. So,
1: could you imagine the family hated the kid and named him Really? Really Terrible.
0: He was Really Terrible. There you go. Goodness.
1: Okay, Mike, this is my tease.
0: Yes.
1: In Arkansas, what happens if you blow this? If you blow your horn in front of an establishment that sells cold drinks and sandwiches. Now think about how detailed this is.
0: Okay.
1: If you go in front of an establishment that sells cold drinks and sandwiches,
0: yeah,
1: whatever. I guess a hamburger is a sandwich. I guess a sandwich is anything handheld.
0: Yes. Well, it's an age old.
1: You will get arrested.
0: Okay, so
1: it's a misdemeanor.
0: Mr. Who?
1: Well, Mr. and Mrs. Meaner. Right. We know them personally.
0: Right. Mr. Meaner married Mrs. Miscellaneous.
1: Oh, yeah. Yeah. I used to hang out with them, Mr. Meaner and Mrs. Felony.
0: Yeah, Mrs. Felony. Well, it's not maybe no worse than the terrible versus terrible trial. So how about this? The case of Grill versus V San Antonio, as they put it. In it, the state of San Antonio was trying to prevent exotic dancers from wearing anything less than a bikini top.
1: Mm,
0: when a club...
1: That's no good.
0: Well, no, hold on. Now, when the club attempted to secure...
1: I'd call that a bust.
0: It was. Imagine you get busted at a strip club. So when a club attempted to secure an injunction to prevent the cities from enforcing this rule, so the plaintiffs were unsuccessful, but this is how the judgment came across. They were quite clever. Quote, should the parties choose to string this case out to trial on the merits, the court encourages reasonable discovery intercourse as they navigate the peaks and valleys of litigation and perhaps reach a happy ending. And in accordance, dealing with semi-new dancers has once again fallen on the court's lap. End quote. Quite a creative judge.
1: And a guy who's definitely been there.
0: Yeah, well, for research purposes only.
1: In Iowa, Nick, get ready.
0: Yes?
1: Throwing bricks on a highway.
0: Yeah.
1: Is illegal.
0: Well, it would be anywhere, isn't it? I mean, that's just...
1: Who throws bricks onto a highway? But in Iowa, they make it one step further. Throwing bricks on a highway is illegal unless you have a permit.
0: No. Hold on.
1: Could you imagine walking into the city hall and, hello, I'm here to get a permit to throw bricks on the highway.
0: So what would they ask you? What? Do you want to do what? What are you, stoned?
1: Yeah, you want to throw bricks on the highway.
0: No.
1: Who does that? No. Nick?
0: But, okay. Well, people who are sick, right? I mean, you have to be like a little touched.
1: You?
0: No. I'm just saying, not me. I'm just saying you have to be really, really sick, right? So, to do something
1: you?
0: Like that. Yeah. So,
1: I'd like to throw a brick at you.
0: Yeah. Thank you. You need a permit to do that.
1: That's crazy, right?
0: This is what I call the pickle bounce. A pickle cannot be sold until it bounces.
1: Oh, you always want a good bouncing pickle.
0: Right. According to the 1948 article, this law became a necessity after two scheming pickle packers tried to sell
1: pickle
0: it.
1: Pickle packers.
0: What, so what was that? So these scheming pickle packer try to peg
1: Peter, the pickle packer.
0: Peter the pickle packer had a peg leg and tried to sell.
1: Peter the pickle packer had a pronounced pickle that he attached to his peg leg.
0: Right. They tried to sell pickles that were quote unfit for consumer consumption.
1: They got to bounce, Nick. They have to bounce. Okay. You want to see a pickle bounce? You watch me play tennis.
0: There you go. Is that why they call it pickle ball?
1: That's pickle ball.
0: Connecticut's Food and Drug Commissioner at the time proclaimed this is in Connecticut.
1: Oh, there's more?
0: Yeah. Well, this is I never told you what state this was in the United States.
1: Yes, yes.
0: So Connecticut's Food and
1: Drug State of confusion, Nick.
0: There was. Connecticut's Food and Drug Commissioner at the time proclaimed a real pickle, quote, should bounce, end quote, when dropped from the height of 1 foot. Mm. When the dumb law was first enacted, a man was arrested and fined $500, which was the maximum penalty in 1948 in Connecticut.
1: It is against the law, Nick, in Louisiana.
0: Yeah.
1: To send your friend, spouse, or family.
0: Yeah.
1: A surprise pizza.
0: Really?
1: Okay. This is a law in Louisiana. Now, what happens if, let's say, your wife is homesick.
0: Right.
1: And you say, I'm going to surprise her and just send her a pizza so she can have some lunch.
0: That's nice.
1: Wouldn't that be nice?
0: Yeah, very nice.
1: But no, nope. Not in Louisiana, Nick. Uh-uh. It's actually, they called it something like a high misdemeanor.
0: Oh.
1: And by the way, it also includes any food items. So you can't surprise somebody with a pizza or, I would assume, other takeout food items.
0: Right. Okay.
1: Yeah. Wow.
0: But if you're, okay, but if your wife is sick, you would send her soup, not pizza.
1: That would be a food item, Nick. You send her a surprise soup, you're going to jail, Nick.
0: Okay, fine.
1: Your goody two shoes.
0: With a bouncing pickle. So,
1: although if your pickle's attached to your peg leg, you're a goody two shoe.
0: That's right. Absolutely. So I don't know if where you've come across this, but there's a law. There.
1: Okay, you just confused me. Thank you.
0: It is illegal to hold a greased pig contest.
1: You can't have a greased pig contest?
0: No pig greasing.
1: Yeah.
0: Now,
1: yeah.
0: This is in Minnesota. Now, we know that winters can be really long, but there's no good reason to hold a greased pig contest.
1: Bacon has enough grease. You don't have to grease it up.
0: Yeah, but this is before it becomes bacon. Since 1971, it was considered to be a misdemeanor, that's misdemeanor again, in the state to operate, run, or participate in any activity where a pig
1: is pig greasing.
0: In any activity, right, where a pig is oiled up and released with the object of being recaptured, and the same goes for not just pigs.
1: Oh, so basically, if you bring the pig to your bedroom and grease it all up, you're all good. You have to release it in order to get in trouble.
0: That's correct.
1: You know why, Nick? They're wording it that way because the people grease them up and then they try to catch them.
0: Right. Well, you can.
1: They probably hurt the pig because they're jumping on top of the pig to... This poor little pig is being smothered by a human body to try to hold it
0: and capture it. Hold on. It's not just pigs. The same goes for turkey scrambles.
1: You can't do that either.
0: No. Violation of this rule is considered, a misdemeanor.
1: It's called the gobble-gobble law.
0: It's considered a misdemeanor and may result in it may result in a small fine.
2: Nick and Roy will continue with totally useless information.
3: Now this update from the Canadian Press. Prime Minister Mark Carney says Canada will impose dollar-for-dollar retaliatory tariffs on U.S. goods starting September 8th. He says Canada walked away from what he called a bad deal after the U.S. introduced new measures at the last moment before Canada signed, ultimately sealing the fate of 50% tariffs on $28 billion of Canadian exports. Several premiers across Canada showed a united front after waking up to find their country in a trade war with the United States. Manitoba Premier Wab Kanoo says all Canadians are united in the pride felt for the country and in the disappointment felt towards U.S. President Donald Trump and his administration. Wildfires in British Columbia have left residents mourning lost homes while desperately searching for pets that were misplaced during hurried evacuations. Summerland resident Robin Gibbs says the Bald Range wildfire destroyed his home, but the loss of his four-year-old St. Bernard Boris has been even harder on the family. From the Canadian Press, I'm John.
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1: Okay, in North Carolina, Nick.
0: Yep.
1: If you're a grandma in North Carolina, you better heed this message.
0: Why?
1: Listen up and listen good.
0: Okay.
1: If you drink alcohol, do not, I repeat, do not go to play bingo. Because you will be handcuffed and taken to jail. Oh. It is illegal to drink an alcoholic beverage while playing bingo in the state of North Carolina. If you go to South Carolina,
0: right?
1: Party time. B16, I'll have a shot.
0: Wow. Bingo. Okay, then. Bingo. Thanks for joining us here on Totally Useless Information with Nick and Roy. And yes, once again, if you do have the opportunity to go to the website and you go to the bottom of the page and you sign up for our newsletter, it's absolutely free.
1: It's free.
0: That's right. 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
1: You're on The Price is Right.
0: Yes, that's right. Yes, we do put the boob in boop tube. And,
1: oh, no, it wasn't your one. You're the next contestant.
0: You're the next contestant on The Price is Right. Just a little rabbit hole here, and I'll give you my teaser, which is about Plinko. So thank you for that little lead-in. But
1: I always like the rabbit hole to be on the smaller side.
0: Well, but don't grease the monkey. No, so don't grease the rabbit. Wow. There you go.
1: Yeah, that's a bizarre mind.
0: At work. So here's a little bit of a rabbit hole. So the iconic Come On Down by the late Johnny Olsen was not really supposed to be read that way. It was just basically just Come On Down, you know, Roy LeCascio, Come On Down. But he really animated it and became the iconic Come On Down. And if you are asked to come on down and you're going to play the popular game of Plinko, you're probably wondering about the Plinko chips, because it has a lot to do with the weight and everything else that happened. So there are officially 10 Plinko chips. And they weighed exactly the same, made in the same manner to ensure that every contestant has the same chance at success, right? Because the chips are expensive to produce because of the meticulous details, they need to maintain the precise, the standards and everything, and to avoid cheating.
1: Yeah, the standards, Nick.
0: Well, not that we know that here.
1: We got it. We're okay.
0: We are, I think. They're protected.
1: You want to read us the rules of the game now?
0: No, but they're protected from wear and tear, not allowed to be taken home by the contestants.
1: Oh, and so you can't keep the Plinko.
0: No, they are locked away, and it's because they have to be in the Plinko vault, I guess, right? Yeah. Now, although the game is carefully monitored, there was a famous incident in 2008. So they had rigged the board, the Plinko game, to shoot a promotional video.
1: Can I get my pillow, Nick?
0: Sure. Hang on. So to produce this promotional shot to show you can win $10,000, so they rigged it just for the promotional commercial. Mm. They used a fishing line from the promotional shoot. They forgot to remove it. And so what happened was the contestant
1: didn't go down.
0: It did, but then when the contestant went, it went to the $10,000 slot, and it led to a massive payout.
1: Oh, did they pay them?
0: They did. They had to, because it actually went to the $10,000 slot. Then they realized, wait a minute, we still have the fishing wire on it. So it guided right to the $10,000 slot. There you go.
1: In the show Breaking Bad, have you ever watched it?
0: No, I haven't actually, believe it or not.
1: I only watched like one or two episodes. My son forced me to watch it with him one day. I didn't like it. But anyway,
0: okay.
1: Big show, really big show.
0: Yeah.
1: He's like a school teacher that gets into making meth drugs. He makes drugs.
0: Right, okay.
1: So,
0: yeah.
1: And they make meth and sell it for money, of course, for the love of money. But anyway, in the show, they have to show the meth, and it's this bluish rock-like substance.
0: Right.
1: So they wanted to make it, but they didn't want to buy meth, so they wanted to make it look perfect. So they literally made it out of sugar rock candy.
0: Really? Wow.
1: So the meth, I love rock candy, but that's why I'm a diabetic.
0: Right.
1: But the sugar rock candy was dyed blue, just like meth, a very light blue.
0: Right. Yeah.
1: Crazy.
0: The famous, one of the more popular sitcoms on television over the years was The Golden Girls.
1: Yeah. Popular if you're, pushing up grass on the road.
0: No. It was the mid-80s.
1: I'm going to go get my razor.
0: Oh, you got to shave? So in the mid-80s when I worked at NBC, and I've revealed that on the show, I worked at NBC, and before the show was released, they had these previews that was on like a closed circuit television. And they were showing this to all of us that worked there. And everyone they were crying from laughter. It was so funny. And then when it was on TV, it became really popular for that reason, right? Okay. Now, the clothes that they wore or didn't wear, Bea Arthur, who played Dorothy, hated wearing.
1: I had the hots for her.
0: Did you? Well, she had that
16: she had that manly voice.
0: She was also. Of course, she was also Maud, right? Okay. Uh-huh. She hated wearing shoes so much that she altered her contract to say that she can walk around on the set barefoot.
1: Mm.
0: Now, yeah.
1: Seems the type.
0: Yes. She also wore clip-on earrings because her ears were not pierced, and they were so heavy, some of the earrings, that her ears went numb.
1: Uh-huh.
0: Rue McClanahan... Along with her feet, yeah. Rue McClanahan,
1: yes.
0: In her contract, she was allowed to keep...
1: She got to keep the dresses,
0: yes,
1: right?
0: Yes, exactly.
1: I heard that. Didn't we do that once on the show?
0: No,
1: that
0: we didn't.
1: She kept all the dresses?
0: No, you know what it
1: I
0: was?
1: Think so.
0: I think someone had asked, I think it was a mailbag question, because they were a fan of the Golden Girls.
1: That's cool. She got to keep... And then her character is all designer clothing.
0: Exactly. And lastly, Sophia... You know, she had that straw purse always with her.
1: Yeah.
0: So Estelle Getty, the actress who played the character, found it while shopping for props in Los Angeles before her audition. She walked in with it, and she got the role.
1: Yeah, she was a great character.
0: She was played the oldest character. She was the youngest one of all of them.
1: Really?
0: Yeah, there you go.
1: Oh, wow.
0: Yep.
1: You've watched The Office, the comedy sitcom The Office?
0: Yes.
1: Did you ever watch it?
0: Yeah, well, I think there's a British version, but then there's the American version with Steve Carell.
1: Steve is a funny show.
0: He's great.
1: It's very good. Very well done. And when they look at the camera, I love it. It's great.
0: Yep.
1: But anyway, the one of the more famous episodes is when Jim, the character of Jim, proposes to Pam. He does it at a gas station.
0: Oh.
1: Now, of course, the show is filmed on a set.
0: Right.
1: So this would become the most expensive episode of The Office. They paid over $250,000, to create a set that looked very similar to a gas station.
0: Okay, yeah.
1: So that he could do this very quick scene to ask her to marry him.
0: Wow.
1: $250,000, the most expensive episode ever in The Office.
0: My gosh. Yeah.
1: And everybody can hear me turn the page.
0: Yes.
1: Actually, do write. I do not use the computer. I don't trust it.
0: You don't. Let's make a deal. So what do you remember from that game show that people were all dressed up in crazy costumes?
1: I remember
0: costumes?
1: Monty Hall
0: Monty
1: would ask
0: Hall.
1: Them for things. He'd
0: right.
1: say, I'll give you $5 if you give me a bobby pin.
0: That's true. But, well, first of all, Monty Hall, he's a fellow Canadian. He's from Winnipeg. Were the contestants dressed properly or do they have crazy costumes?
1: Originally? Oh, they probably dressed regular, and then it became to get picked. They probably started wearing crazy costumes, like Studio 54.
0: Exactly.
1: Right? I mean, you want to get in.
0: The traditional Let's Make a Deal audience costumes did indeed start as a deliberate strategy by attendees to get noticed by the original host, Monty Hall,
1: right.
0: While contestants on the debut year of 1963, that was a great year, wasn't it, for both of us?
1: 1963 is the best, Nick.
0: It is.
1: Lots of great things happened.
0: They wore standard business suits and dresses, probably from Tom's Place. The trend towards elaborate costumes quickly evolved where a few audience members trying to stand out.
1: Did you say Tom's Place?
0: Tom's Place.
1: The best men's clothing store
0: That's right.
1: in the world.
0: If you're going to a game show... Go to Tom's Place. Here's a rabbit hole. The actress Joanna Gleason, She's been.
1: She goes to Tom's place?
0: No, she doesn't. She is Monty Hall's daughter.
1: Oh, really?
0: Yeah.
2: Nick and Roy will continue with totally useless information.
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2: 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Listen, laugh, and learn.
0: So I said earlier that I got an email from the voice lady.
1: Yes, play it, Nick. Hit
0: and
1: it.
0: And she said just play this. So here we go.
36: Hello, boys. It's the voice lady with your 60-second surprise. When you sit in a lunchroom, it's easy to see that colleagues have preferences when it comes to the presentation of their sandwiches. Some people cut their sandwich diagonally. Others cut it horizontally. Others vertically. And then there's the Y cut. These people say that each of the three sections is as good as the triangle's third bite. The reason? the filling is thickest everywhere. But tell me, does it really matter? People may argue that it does, and that it says something about their personality, or that it impacts the taste of the sandwich. I say premium grade overthinking. I'm not a sandwich cutter. I like the two-handed hold of a large, crusty bread bun. If that makes me a renegade, so be it. After all, doesn't it all end up in the same place?
1: So basically, the voice lady said she likes two-handers.
0: Yes, exactly. So, I mean, that's interesting. So thank you, voice lady. I guess if you want to weigh in on this, like, how do you cut your sandwich? It's all the same, isn't it? Do you cut your sandwich? How do you cut your sandwich?
1: Nick, I don't have time to cut my sandwich. I make it and I eat it.
0: There you go.
1: Hello, boys.
0: Yes, and a well-oiled pig. Hey, if you also like to send us an email, this is how you do it.
3: What's in the mailbag? What's in the mail?
0: You go to nickandroy.com and you can weigh in on how you cut your sandwich. Also, you can send us an email like this listener did, Sherry from Gander, Newfoundland. Now, Gander, Newfoundland may sound familiar. On the day of 9/11, that tragic day of 9/11, planes had to land all over North America, and a lot of planes landed at Gander, Newfoundland. And it was this whole scenario that panned out, actually, over the course of time. And people were accommodated. And to this day, 25 years later, people still go back to Gander, Newfoundland because they've been friends ever since. Dear Nick and Roy, we love listening to your show. Your so-called useless facts are quite entertaining, and you too make us laugh. Okay, here's my question. We love eating cereal. In fact, my daughter loves eating cereal. She loved Captain Crunch as a kid. Does Captain Crunch have an actual name?
1: Yeah.
0: He does.
1: Captain Steubing.
0: No, it's not. Captain Crunch, it's Captain, C-A-P apostrophe N, Crunch's full name is Captain Horatio Magellan Crunch. Thank you, Sherry, very much for sending us an email, and thank you, your fellow Ganders, Newfoundlanders.
1: Yes.
0: Yeah, exactly.
1: Get a gander of that. Yeah. Harold M. from, he writes, Arizona.
0: Yes.
1: Doesn't tell us where in Arizona, but all Harold right. M. Boy, oh boy. That's what caught my attention.
0: Boy, oh boy.
1: Boy, oh boy.
0: Okay.
1: You guys are so funny. My wife thinks you're nuts, though. Okay. I thought that was just a great way to start. He says, all joking aside, we love the show and all the useful stuff.
0: Useful.
1: You say it's useless, but you can't believe how many people I talk to about things I've heard on your show.
0: Oh, wow. Okay.
1: So I call it useful information. So thank you, Harold, for confusing our audience.
0: And us at the same time.
1: And the woman he's married to, I guess, is known as Harold's wife because he did not put her name. So I hope she balls you out, Harold, for saying, we finally got it read online to 100 countries around the world.
0: Yeah.
1: And she's Harold's wife.
0: Mrs. Harold. Mrs. Harold.
1: We didn't just change our last name.
0: She probably did it as part of the Witness Protection Program, marrying to that guy. On the show today, we talked about money, we talked about law, we talked about TV. It's time for the news.
4: And now, from around the corner and around the world, this is TUI News.
0: Of all the emails that we received, we get a lot of requests for, hey, can you bring back some of your stupid criminal stories in the news? And here we are. Here are some stupid, and this is how I spelled it, S-T-O-O-O-O-P-I-D, stupid. Stupid criminal stories. Yeah. Number one, Nicholas Wigg.
1: That's how I spell it all the time.
0: That's right. What, are you, stupid?
1: Benefits of a New York education.
0: That's right. And a well-oiled pig. Nicholas Wigg from 2014, after breaking into a home in South...
1: The man's name is Nicholas Wigg, so Wigg. He should have been arrested right
0: Wigg.
1: There.
0: That's right.
1: Wigg.
0: I wonder if he was bald. Was Nicholas Wigg bald? That's what I want to know. After breaking into a home in South St. Paul, Minnesota, he was 26 years old at the time. used the victim's computer. So he broke in and turned on the victim's computer to check
1: his... I guess he didn't have internet at home, but go ahead.
0: He did not, but this is what he did. He checked his Facebook profile.
1: Stupid.
0: But no, he forgot to log out.
1: Wait, of course. So what, was he wigged out?
0: He was. He was wigged out on something. Maybe
1: you can't
0: wiggle
1: your way out of that.
0: No, he didn't. The homeowner, James Wood, returned to find his house ransacked. And
1: wait a minute. The homeowner's name is James Wood?
0: James
1: the
0: Wood.
1: Actor?
0: No, it wasn't the actor. Because this was in South St. Paul, Minnesota. So the house was found ransacked. And the stranger's Facebook...
1: Oh, wait. He ransacked the house, too.
0: Yeah, he did after he checked his Facebook status or whatever.
1: He probably said, they didn't get back to me.
0: So
1: he wigged out.
0: He wigged out. He opened up the Facebook page and saw that it was Mr. Wig's profile still open on the screen. So Wood posted.
1: It says Mr. Wig or.
0: No.
1: Could you imagine his first name is Harry?
0: Harry Wig.
1: Harry Wig.
0: Harry Wig. So this is what. This is how clever James Wood is. He posted his own phone number as a status update on Wig's profile.
1: Oh.
0: Wig texted him back. Leading an arrest by South St. Paul police, and they arrested him.
1: Oh, my God. Okay. Wig's a moron.
0: He is. Okay. Stupid criminal number two.
1: We have more. Can the people pick this most stupid?
0: Maybe, yeah. Go
1: can
0: to
1: they
0: Nick and
1: Roy. Email us?
0: Nick and
1: Roy. Give them something?
0: That's right. Well, you win an all-expense-paid trip to across the street.
1: No, so, we can give them something. We can find something.
0: Sure,
1: them,
0: we can.
1: Let them email
0: in
1: who the most stupid... So, folks, you heard that now.
0: Right. Okay. So, number one. Number two, a thief entered a martial arts academy demanding money. Okay?
1: What is it? A suicide thing? A suicide pact?
0: Within moments, he was surrounded by 20 trained black belts.
1: Oh, no.
0: And that was the end of his criminal career. Number three.
1: What a moron.
0: Yes.
1: What a moron.
0: Okay.
1: Go ahead.
0: It gets even better.
1: Maybe he gets a kick out of that.
0: He does. Well, he did. More than that. Here's all another right. one. Number three, the car thief. A man tried to break into a car, unaware it belonged to a martial arts instructor who intervened to stop him.
1: Wow.
0: Yeah.
1: What a bad person to pick.
0: That's all the time we have for this episode of Totally Useless Information with Nick and Roy. And we encourage you to tune in next week because we will scour the internet far and wide to find more totally useless information just for you.
1: So until then, tell a friend to listen to this show because that's why we're in 100 countries and millions of listeners. Thank you. Thank you so much.
0: I'm Nick.
1: And I'm Roy.
0: Thanks for listening.
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13: From the National Newsroom of the Canadian Press, I'm John Kennedy. Northwest Territories Premier R.J. Simpson has waded into the conversation about the U.S. trade deal that failed to materialize. Simpson says Canada was right to walk away from the U.S. rather than accept a deal at any cost. He notes the North is ready to create jobs, strengthen Canadian supply chains, and open new markets while making Canada more self-reliant. Other premiers are backing Canada's response, while Quebec says the new tariffs will affect 7.7 billion $1 billion in goods from the province. The Canadian American Business Council and Canadian Federation of Agriculture are both urging Ottawa and Washington to resume their negotiations. Alberta Premier Danielle Smith told a call-in radio show that she's disappointed in the trade talks with Canada and the United States collapsing. She says people should not be cheering for Canada's retaliatory measures, which Prime Minister Mark Carney pledged will match Washington's tariffs dollar for dollar beginning next month.
7: Emotionally, it feels good to retaliate. I get that. But let's remember what happens when we retaliate. When retaliation happens, it means that everybody who is buying products from the United States are now going to face upwards of 50%, upwards to 50% tariffs. And they're talking about that being on steel, on dairy, on appliances, on agriculture equipment. That one worries me a lot.
13: U.S. President Donald Trump introduced new 50% tariffs on billions of dollars of Canadian exports after the trade talks collapsed last night. More evacuation orders and alerts have been issued in BC's interior due to wildfire. The Thompson-Nicola Regional District says there are now 81 evacuated properties in the region. Meantime, the Squamish-Lillooet Regional District says it has updated its evacuation order and alerts, now covering more than 100 properties in the Pavilion and Marble Lakes areas. The Pear Lake wildfire has grown to more than 1,600 square kilometers. A new report from Quebec's Committee on Ethics in Science and Technology is warning today's connected cars pose privacy issues.
8: The findings say modern vehicles have become complex digital hubs that constantly track and record what people do, and the committee suggests users should be aware of those risks. The 64-page study identified 12 major privacy risks, including cybersecurity, location tracking, and unfair insurance practices. Cameras from connected vehicles can also record bystanders who have not consented to being filmed. Head of the committee, Luke Began, acknowledges benefits to smart cars, but also says because many skip reading the terms and conditions of their car, it's crucial people be aware of the risks to make informed decisions. Don Mitchell, The Canadian Press.
13: A new movie based on Alex North's best-selling novel, The Whisper Man, starts streaming on Netflix next Friday. Starring Adam Scott as a widowed crime writer whose 8-year-old son is kidnapped, the character is forced to turn to his estranged father, a retired detective, for help. That leads to a new connection in a decades-old serial killer case. Robert De Niro and Michelle Monaghan co-star in The Whisper Man. This is The Canadian Press. In sports, Dylan Cease pitched 6 no-hit innings and Nathan Lucas hit the decisive home run in the 8th inning as the Toronto Blue Jays beat the New York Yankees 4-3. The Jays moved half a game behind third and final wildcard spot before tonight's action and can win their 8th consecutive series tomorrow afternoon at Yankee Stadium. Miyu Yamashita increased her lead and Canadian teenager Aphrodite Deng vaulted up in the leaderboard today at the CPKC Women's Open in Edmonton. Japan's Yamashita turned a 5-under par 65 in the third round to get 19-under for the tournament and 6 shots ahead of the field. The 16-year-old Deng from Calgary shot the day's lowest round of 63 to get 10-under and is tied for 6th. Alex Lamontina scored twice in her Vancouver debut and the visiting Rise scored 4 times in the second half to knock off the front-running Ottawa Rapid 5-1 in Northern Super League play tonight. From the Canadian Press, I'm John Kennedy.
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17: Welcome to The Social Podcast with your hosts Melissa Grello, Cynthia Loist, and Jess Allen. Today on the show, a Memphis news anchor has gone viral after falling asleep live on television. We react to the unexpected on-air snooze. And is there a trade-off between military spending and Canadians' quality of life? Why one journalist is asking what it really means to keep Canada safe. Then, a cross-Canada flight was canceled after a child refused to secure their seatbelt. Did the airline mishandle the situation? Plus, from harsh heat to wildfire smoke, everything you need to know to keep your eyes healthy in the summer. It all starts now on The Social Podcast.
18: That is what I am talking about. Help me welcome back to the show, actor and comedian Miguel Riva.
20: Thank you for having me.
18: All right, everybody. This first story, it's going to hit home for maybe a lot of us here. A Memphis morning show host perfectly illustrated the demands of motherhood when she fell asleep on the job. Take a look.
21: Just running 465 miles in a matter of days to make all of this happen.
18: Hold on. I just need to take a nap. That's from Dominique Dillon. And she said she only had a few hours of sleep the night before. She was struggling to get her 2-year-old and 8-month-old to bed the night before. They didn't want to sleep. She hosts a morning show. I know all about that. Your reaction to this story.
15: I feel really bad for her. No. I mean, I can't imagine though. Even when we started this show, I had a 3-month-old at home and he was nursing several times the night. I was completely sleep deprived and kind of wacky. But this show has so much energy and electricity that I couldn't imagine falling asleep. But you did a morning show.
18: Yeah.
15: And I know it was before you became a mom, but like where there's long stretches when you're doing like a 4-hour shift and you're up at like 3 or 4 in the morning.
18: Yeah.
15: So were you ever like in between, like when somebody, like could that have ever happened to you?
18: I mean, maybe no, but also I wasn't a mom and that is key here. So I was up at 3 a.m. hosting CB24 Breakfast. We launched that show, I think about 15 years ago or something now. You're up at 3. I had to be at work at 4. I was still on air at 10.
15: Ooh.
18: So it, and there are gaps when you're just like, that reporter is going on and on and on. And
15: yeah.
18: You're sitting there. And no disrespect to them, but it could be a long story.
15: Yeah.
18: So you have to be ready. So that was the readiness.
15: So what did you do? Like, were you pinching yourself? Were you like,
18: no, listen, I drank much coffee.
15: Okay.
18: I drank so much. But my reaction to this story is like, everyone feels like, oh my gosh, I feel so bad for her. But this story just filled me with rage.
15: Okay.
20: Rage.
18: Because I rage on behalf of our American women and mothers. This is the only developed nation in the world that does not have paid maternity leave.
15: Oh, that's an excellent point.
18: So why is she at work? She probably came to work after 12 weeks. The government says...
15: So did I. I mean, I will say,
18: so did you. And she has 2, right?
15: Yeah.
18: Not that, you know, that makes a bit of a difference. A 2-year-old and an 8-month-old, that house is... Nobody's sleeping in that house.
15: No.
18: So I just felt rage because I was like, how are you, America... And you have 0 paid maternity leave. It just made me rage for her.
20: Yeah, but it's still, that's true, but it's still just such a relatable moment. Like everyone here in the audience and we're all like, I feel so bad for her. And we all laughed really hard at the clip.
18: Because it was
20: still funny. It's a relatable experience.
18: Yeah.
20: And I remember when I had 2 very small children under 3 years old, I felt like I had a superpower because you make it through some of the hardest nights and you're like, I'm still here. I'm still functioning. Here we go. But then with great power comes great responsibility because then I would just be in the most obscure circumstances just being like, oh my God, I just slept for 14 seconds. Like, or even worse than falling asleep, I used to do a live morning radio show and I would be talking and like mid-sentence I would be like, what am I talking about? I truly have no idea what train of thought I was on at all.
18: It does, and I'm just very happy that there was a dad just as sleepless as a mom.
15: Yeah, that's also true.
20: That's me.
21: I'm not even a parent, and I can relate. About a month ago, it was a Monday, going home on the GO train. Anyone take the GO train here?
18: Yes.
21: Yeah, sure, GO train. And I was supposed to get off at West Harbor, which is in Hamilton. I woke up 40 kilometers away from home in St. Catharines, Ontario.
15: That's my nightmare.
21: I had to call Simon.
20: And yet we're all laughing again.
21: Even when I woke up, I was like, that was the best sleep I have ever had. Where am I? I saw vineyards. I was like, it was nuts. Hey, you know what we're going to do? We're going to move on. Because according to The Independent, 89% of people believe that a couple's first vacation can make or break the relationship. So what do you think travel teaches you about your relationship, Miguel?
20: Well, all I can tell you is that I know that you're maybe a bad traveler as well. And I must confess, I'm a brutal traveler. And I find kinship in this because I think, you know, there's this idea that maybe you can avoid fighting at all. And that's proof that your relationship's going to be great. I think you have to survive a fight while traveling and come back to each other to realize you can't go, you can't be a hero unless you go to war, right? You gotta, you name it. Who's holding the passports? Where are we going next? What should we eat? I'm just a little too large to travel on planes comfortably, I think.
21: Oh.
20: Like every plane for me is an endurance test and I think maybe I'm not nice on planes.
21: Well, I feel the same way. Every major trip that Simon and I have ever taken, there's been one massive blowout. And they become legendary. So much, like, thank goodness we're able to laugh about them after, but the blowout is usually it's my fault.
18: Not
21: like,
18: you, Jess.
21: I know.
18: Sweet. You're so sweet.
21: One time in Rome, we were at like a lunch counter and we talked. Okay, these are the 4 dishes we're going to get and we're going to share. And then at the cash, he pulled like an audible and was like, let's take that second chicken dish.
2: What? We already have a chicken dish. What are you doing? Like, I couldn't control it.
20: But then I am outraged on your behalf.
3: Thank you.
19: You came back.
3: I came back.
19: You came back.
3: And you were able to laugh at yourself.
19: And
3: I think that's the key.
19: Yeah.
3: That is the key. Well, I will say that early on in relationships, if you do travel with people, here's some advice. Pay attention because there are indicators there that will be throughout your entire relationship. Ooh. I needed this advice. I didn't get it. The first time Jason and I traveled together was probably 25 years ago. We went to Spain. His mother has an apartment there. And initially, it was quite nice and lovely, and we did a lot of fun things, but then all of a sudden he started fixing her bathroom, and I realized he's a projects guy. And this has been a through line in our relationship. He loves a project, and then as a result, I'm alone half the time. Now you might be thinking, why don't you help him with the project? I don't want to help him with the project. That's not who I am.
19: Yeah,
3: so
19: not on vacation.
3: Not on vacation at all, which is why we now do like cruises, so that there's no project to be done.
19: Right. Yeah. You can't do a yeah.
20: I love the story of like my husband. Oh, he fixes his mother's bathroom. Men can't win. We can't win.
19: That's a fair point. But don't you think that that's a quicker litmus test of a relationship compatibility than like even living with each other? Because yes, obviously
3: that's
19: living
3: true.
19: With someone, you're going to learn all the ins and outs. But I think the shorthand is a trip. I think the shorthand is a trip with a little adventure and a little Amazing Race Canada vibes, because I think when you face a challenge and you're on a trip and you know how much money you could save on first and last month's rent if you could just
3: That's
19: take
3: a
19: quick
3: point.
19: Trip. It doesn't have to be somewhere exotic.
3: No.
19: Just go on a staycation a little bit close by, notice all the signs, and then you can maybe avoid all that nonsense.
3: So,
19: it's worked out for you.
3: It's
19: clearly
3: out.
19: Worked out. Okay, on the other side of the break, this is a really big question I think all of us should be asking ourselves. Is there a trade-off between military spending, which Canada's doing a lot of right now, military spending, and the quality of our lives as Canadians? Okay, so there's one journalist who is questioning what it really means to keep Canada safe. More on that when we come back.
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17: 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Your hosts, Melissa Grello, Cynthia Loyst, and Jess Allen are back now, alongside special guest, actor and comedian Miguel Rivas. Cynthia, take it away.
15: Okay, a columnist for the Toronto Star is arguing that the government's dramatic escalation in military spending limits what else we can achieve as a nation, and that a bigger defense budget means reduced spending on social services, which greatly diminishes our quality of life. So is keeping the country safe all about mitigating out

0: doing this. A lot of countries around the world are doing this. And so you would understand why every country feels like, oh, we got to keep up. But my fear is that war spending, defense spending, is like inflation. It goes up and it doesn't come down. So I feel like once we set a new bar for how much we're going to spend, we're not going to be backing away from that. So that's the future we're counting on and committing to. And I'm nervous about how quickly it's all escalating, and it puts a little bit of fear in me. So I'm not sure that it's a good idea, because all the other problems we're dealing with here at home, they're not going to be able to fit inside of that realm once we spend that much.
1: Do you think the idea of us spending on military, or spending more than we traditionally have, is because we sort of have this mindset of military spending being frivolous? Like, we don't need it. Why would we do it? This is Canada. Because we've been lucky enough to live through such a peaceful period when we had what felt like we didn't have any outside threat. Do you know what I mean?
2: Yeah. And also with the reliance on our relationship with the United States, of course, like that they would help out, right?
1: That's what it's right? Our neighbors are unpredictable.
2: Yeah. I mean, I guess for me, what I think about is, even if we do build up our spending, and the costs are not, you know, they're quite significant. His plan is to triple our annual military spending. So an extra $150 billion a year by 2035. But even if it was double or triple that amount, I just ask myself, is it enough to hold up to the U.S. if they do indeed want to invade? If
3: I don't think the U.S. is the only threat, though.
2: Okay, so but then there's also this factor, which is that people are increasingly using cheap drones.
3: Yes.
2: So if you're increasing our military spending, are you doing it in the right way that actually will hold up to a drone attack, for example?
3: Yeah, that's fair. No, these are all fair questions. I actually think you can do both. I actually think you can spend on the military. We have new threats. We have an unpredictable partner south of the border that used to be our best friend. We're now frenemies. Sometimes we're friends, but sometimes we're enemies. So that's a real threat.
2: Yep.
3: Russia is a real threat. The Arctic is melting. Yep. And guess what? That's real easy to come over that little, you know, it's so easy to pop over the Arctic.
1: A lot of the money is going to northern.
3: It is a lot. So there are real threats, and that's real money. Numbers, like, that's big money. So you're like, okay, well, healthcare and education, drones and submarines and missiles. But I don't think it's a zero sum game. I know this is going to be very cynical for me, of all people, to say, but we have a guy who's leading the country who is an economist. So Mark Carney has this resume, and I actually trust that resume, and he's putting it to use right now. Because guess what, guys? We're not just spending $83 billion in the next 3 years on the military. We are making so much money on oil and gas right now because the Strait of Hormuz is closed. Because a good economist says we're not just spending money. Do you know how much money we are making right now? We are making in excess of $60 to $70 billion extra in the next 12 months based on our oil and gas sales, because we are an oil exporter. So when you're making so much money, it's easier to spend money when you're making so much money.
2: But still, people can't find affordable housing right now, and people are struggling to...
3: You're right. That's now a politics question, because when the federal government makes money, there's transfer payments to provinces and territories. Mm-hmm. It's now up to who you vote for to lead your province to spend that money right.
0: But I think the point you just raised speaks to, like, prioritization. What's important to us, right? Like, I feel like we're all just like, we're making a lot of money, all right, but from oil and gas, which is endangering our future every single day.
3: Absolutely.
0: And we've taken, I can't even count how many steps backwards from addressing climate change.
3: And
0: the fact that we're an oil and gas player is good financially, but how does that make us feel? What about our children? What about our grandchildren?
2: System.
0: What about Canada's future?
1: It is an interesting catch-22, even though a lot of this military spending is going towards the Arctic because of global warming. There are now boat channels, pathways that have melted. Yay! So it's like this idea, it's like, oh good, we've got to protect it. But it's because we didn't act on it before that we now have to protect it.
2: Right.
0: That's right.
1: It's a very interesting thing.
0: You know, when you're raising a dog, if you like, you see someone walking down the street and they see another dog, they pull on their leash to be like, uh-oh, another dog's coming. The dog is responding to, like, is something wrong? Oh, good, then I'm going to attack. I'm going to fight. If we give ourselves the materials to engage in more war and fighting, we're going to do it.
3: Those are all fair questions, but is there a world where you can start to pivot? So tariffs have destroyed jobs in this country, especially in steel and manufacturing, right? Is there a world where you can take some of the money that is coming in? use it in the military spending. For example, you need people, if you're going to build submarines, you need really qualified people to do that. People who build cars who are now unemployed, can you pivot that money to retraining? Get them to actually be the recipients of this money in military spending. What I'm saying is like, and then maybe alternative energies. Is there a world where you can take some of this money coming in?

0: and like China is the number one solar power creator in the world. Canada can be right up there too if we invest in it. So what do we, it's priorities.
1: This doesn't feel like the strategy at the moment.
2: But also the idea is Carney has said back in his speech in May that, that Canada used to be a nation of builders. Mm-hmm. And post-World War II, we had one of the largest air fleets and naval fleets in the world. And part of this money that he does wants to spend is allowing us to be building again. So we won't have to rely on America. And so it will create a number of jobs.
0: Of jobs.
2: So I don't know. It's really, really interesting. But guess what? We got to move on. You know what else is interesting? Nostalgia. Nostalgia is everywhere these days. But is that necessarily a good thing? A reader wrote to The Guardian saying that it's becoming an overwhelming emotion for her, and she doesn't know if she should sort of suppress it or just kind of go with it. So is nostalgia a positive or negative emotion for you guys?
0: I don't know. Yeah, these are my people. So the reason why I say that, I speak this as a proud perimenopausal woman. There is something about a Gen X woman going through perimenopause where nostalgia is really salient for us. You know I love me an old school dance music party. But to me, it's not just the music. It, to me, as a 49-year-old woman, nostalgia is my vehicle to go back to reconnect with the person that I was in my early
2: 20s. Oh.
0: It's about remembering who I was, my passions, you know, having clear boundaries. What are my joys? Because you lose yourself through this menopause transition. I have found I've lost a lot, and going back in time makes me remember who I am.
3: I hear you. Like, I feel like I get hit with waves of nostalgia all the time. It'll happen on my Instagram. You'll see these, like, pictures from, like, you know, childhood toys or something like that. I'll fall down a rabbit hole, and it'll be really seductive. Or I'll be traveling through a neighborhood that I haven't been in a while, and I'll be remembering, oh, I used to go hang out there, and that place is not there anymore. But here's the issue with that, is that you can end up being never in the now. And you're constantly like chasing the ghost of the past. And I think this right now, we will look back and be like, oh, I'm longing for that time. Well, we could be just enjoying it right now.
0: I don't know.
3: But
1: if I can speak on behalf of all perimenopausal women, sometimes I think about nostalgia through art a lot, right, as an artist. And I think it can be a poison, you know. It's like, but alcohol is a poison, right? You take a little bit. You can't have too much coffee. You gotta dip your beak just a little bit.
3: Yeah.
1: And I think nostalgia we have to be careful with, because when it runs rampant, just as an example, in film, you get movies that are all remakes and redos and extensions. And you know what? I'll say it. They all suck. Which remake was better? Almost none. Very few. We need to look forward. We need to challenge ourselves.
0: Sure.
1: And nostalgia is a balm against that sometimes. Against growth.
3: Just dip in. Dip in.
2: Yeah. I loved that answer.
1: Thank you. Thank you, Jeff.
0: So you may have swooned over stories of childhood sweethearts, you know, the people who've been together literally their whole lives. But a writer for Vogue, not me, okay, a writer for Vogue says two people who met before their brains fully developed and committed to spending forever together is a total nightmare. Vogue said it. I did not say it. Okay? What is your take, panel, on childhood sweethearts?
1: You know, I'm married, and I married my wife that I met in university. So it's not high school sweethearts, but
2: it's close.
1: We've been together for a long time. And I think there's this idea of valorizing it because of the idea of soulmates, that we have one soulmate. And if you find someone, I'm not sure if that's true. But me and my wife always joke around. We had this moment when we met where we were like, oh, damn. This is obviously going to work. Like,
3: yeah.
1: We literally like lamented in the moment where we're like, oh man, we knew we met too young, but it's worked out
3: because
1: so well.
3: I know what he means by that exactly, because he's like, oh God, I'm not going to be able to date anybody else because this is the one.
2: This is
1: people spend their whole lives looking for an ease of conversation in daily life, and when you find it, and you got to recognize it, right? I don't think that there's necessarily
3: but there's some kind
1: one
3: of nostalgia
1: soulmate,
3: that went along with it. Right? A little bittersweet.
1: Already said it's poison.
3: Sorry. But that's where I go. Because, look, two things. I think there's a big difference. I met Jason in university as well, but my brain was fully formed. I wasn't 16.
1: Yeah. And mine wasn't?
3: Right? Well,
2: I'm just waiting, bud.
3: I do think there is something, and not about sowing your wild oats, but, like, definitely, if you're planning to have a monogamous partnership, it is a long life.
1: Yeah.
3: So you better get some things out of your system or be willing to have conversations that can possibly open up some other things during that. I'm alone.
0: Wow. No, I hear you.
1: We got you.
0: I hear you. Jeff, do you believe in this?
2: Well, I have to say, when I meet someone who's my age and they say their childhood sweethearts, I kind of feign like being impressed. Like, oh my God, that's so sweet. Because I think I go back and think about what if I had married my childhood sweetheart. And I'm like, oh, no, no. But whenever I see like a beautiful older couple who've been together for 60 or 70 years and they are childhood sweethearts, I melt. Because they made it past the finish line. Like, the chances just seem impossible. And I do get nostalgic for some reason. Like, it's such a beautiful thing.
0: It is. I do wonder if we're just, like, projecting a lot of our own stuff onto those people.
3: Oh, for sure.
0: Right? Yeah. Because I have a couple of friends. Like, Erica Work, you all know, stylist Erica Work. She's been with her man, Corey, since they were 15 years old. And,
2: wow.
0: Like, that is high school sweethearts. And they are such a rock-solid couple. So who am I to judge? So I think if anybody would judge a couple like that, you should talk to your therapist. Like, you're probably projecting something.
2: Projecting,
0: I guess
2: yeah.
0: At the end of the day, does it even really matter? Like, if you found your person,
2: you're just kind of
0: does
2: lucky.
0: It actually matter?
2: No, you saved yourself so much time.
0: Right?
1: I just think about myself at 15, and I wouldn't trust myself to choose the right pair of jeans.
3: Yeah. That part.
0: You've already said you weren't that mature, so.
1: My brain's still forming. My brain is still forming.
0: Guys, love only. Oh my gosh, love only.
3: Okay, we're going to do a pivot here because according to news reports, a Florida steakhouse is giving you the opportunity to dine in the nude. Okay. So tickets are $250 for men and $150 for women? The fillets are fully dressed along with the staff. However, customers drop their pants at the door. So do you see the appeal, Jeff?
2: Guys, come on. Hey, Negative Nancy's, let's think about the positives. Dinner with no waistband? Come on, that's nice. Don't have to worry about the dress code. My only concern is where's that wallet going? Where are you pulling that credit card out of? Do you know what I mean?
1: Au contraire, I think you do have to think about the dress code in a whole new way. In a whole new way. No, I just like, okay, I don't get the appeal of this in general, let me just say. But also specifically, a steakhouse? Isn't there like sizzling oil and butter and steak knives? Well, it's too dangerous a place to be in the nude.
3: And also just the way you feel after you eat a steak, it's like it's a particular kind of like feeling in your body.
0: Yeah.
3: All I know is that, guys, when I was a documentary producer on this show about sexuality around the world, I ended up on a lot of porn sets. I've seen a lot of things. And
2: one of the things that
3: I can't get out of my brain was watching a bunch of naked porn stars eating like granola bars in between takes and just the bits. It's not a sexy thing, guys.
0: It just goes to show in Florida, they'll do anything. I just feel like Americans will just, any way you can make money. The guy who owns this restaurant actually said, I'm doing this as like a stunt.
2: Yeah.
0: Just to bring attention to my restaurant.
3: Well, it worked.
0: It worked.
2: Yeah.
0: It feels Toronto like they should, is talking about you.
1: It feels like they should pay us to eat there.
2: You're getting a free show of all this.
1: Yeah, come on.
0: And we get a great show every single time with you, Miguel.
1: Oh,
0: thank you.
1: That's so nice. Thank you. Thanks for having me. That was fun.
0: And nobody write to us. We tease him because we love him, okay?
1: And my brain's not fully developed, so I didn't even get it.
4: Still to come on the show, a controversial new dating trend. We break down where we stand on the revenge payment request next.
5: Now this update from the Canadian Press. Northwest Territories Premier R.J. Simpson has joined the conversation about Canada walking away from U.S. trade talks rather than accepting a deal at any cost. Simpson says Canada was right to step back from negotiations, noting the North is ready to create jobs, strengthen Canadian supply chains, open new markets, and make Canada more self-reliant. Alberta Premier Danielle Smith told a call-in radio show that she is disappointed with trade talks ending between Canada and the United States. She also says people shouldn't be cheering for the retaliatory measures, as Prime Minister Mark Carney has pledged to go dollar for dollar with Washington's tariffs starting next month. More evacuation orders and alerts have been issued in BC's interior due to wildfires, with more than 81 properties evacuated in the Thompson-Nicola Regional District. The Squamish-Lillooet Regional District says it updated its evacuation order and alerts, now covering more than 100 properties in the Pavilion and Marble Lakes areas. From the Canadian Press, I'm John Kennedy.
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17: 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Your hosts, Melissa Grello, Cynthia Loyce, and Jess Allen are back now alongside co-host Andrea Bain. Mel, take it away.
0: Hey everybody, this is another big story that has made headlines across the country because there was a Porter flight that was canceled because there was a child, we believe perhaps a toddler, who wouldn't wear their seatbelt. Okay, so the airline said that the plane had left the gate when the crew noticed that the child was standing in their seat. So the plane had to turn around, return to the gate so that the parents and the child, they were actually kicked off the flight. But by the time they got back to the gate, it was too late. Airport shut down the runway. Guess what? All passengers were taken off the flight. They were rebooked on a flight the next day. So, was this situation properly handled?
3: I mean, it doesn't sound that way, right? But I'm sure we're missing some of the rules that we're unaware of that have to do with flying.
0: Yeah.
3: I mean, I just imagine myself, I feel bad for both, in both directions, both for the parent who was dealing with this situation, as well as all the passengers and crew. I think that sounds like an awful situation. But I guess here's where apparently they had been sitting on the tarmac for like an hour with this child. The child kept hiding under the seat. So I'm surprised, or I'm curious to know, like, at what point maybe there could have been a decision made earlier, in which case the whole flight wasn't sacrificed?
9: Well, yeah. Who do you think should have made that decision, the airline or the parents?
3: This is a good question.
9: Because for me, when I hear this, I just got off a flight, so if I sound jet lagged, I'm sorry. But, like, I fly a lot, and it's like, to me, what angers me about the situation is that this was a decision that the parents should have made. You spend all the time with your child. No one knows your child better than the parent, better than you do. So if you know little Johnny is showing signs that he's not calming down, I've seen parents do this in restaurants. I've seen them do it at birthday parties where they're like, you are acting up. We're calling it. We're getting off the flight. And I wish they had thought about not just themselves probably just wanting to get to their destination, but everybody who's on that flight with them. Because what you did was you just derailed plans that you have no idea about. A funeral that perhaps someone was going to see a loved one, a job interview. There's so many reasons why someone is traveling, and you didn't think about those people. You could have simply just said, you know what? We're going to call it because we have been waiting.
3: I still feel bad, though. Again, like, I don't want to blame the parents because we don't know this might have been the very first time they were traveling.
2: The kids sounded like they were very afraid.
3: Yeah.
9: I know, but then call it.
10: But they don't know the rules. Like, I think if, we don't know if they were told, by the way, the airline shuts us down at 12:30 a.m. Like, if they weren't told, right? So if they were trying, let's say it was Johnny's first flight. I don't think his name was Johnny. And it sounds like he was scared, not necessarily misbehaving. But also, I'm actually surprised this doesn't happen more.
2: Yeah.
10: And maybe it does and we just don't hear about it because it's not the last flight of the night, to be honest.
3: I think it's interesting. I was talking to a friend of mine because I remembered. I was like, remind me of this story that happened. She had gotten onto a flight with her boyfriend at the time, and she was a nervous flyer. And she got on, and within a few minutes, she was like, I can't do this today. Oh. And so she got up off the flight. Now, I guess that bridge thing was still there, early enough, and she was able to get up. I said, well, what happened to your luggage? And she said, well, it went to my destination, and then they had to go and pick it up later on at the airline.
10: So it's possible.
3: It is possible.
10: Yeah.
2: Hey, listen, I love rules. You know how I love rules, and I just think they're so easy generally to follow. Mm. But in this case, like, what if the flight attendant who just, like, kept going by and saying, hey, kid, you got to get in your seat. What if the flight attendant was like, okay, get in your seat, and then just kept walking? And just the flight took off, and, you know, flying is, we're told, it's safe. It's the safest way of travel.
9: Well, there's a little something called turbulence that happens on a lot of flights, and it's probably illegal. No, it's a legal thing. But here's the deal. If you can't get little Johnny to relax before takeoff, what's going to happen when we're in the air and there's turbulence, and now little Johnny is really
2: Johnny likes the free pretzel? You just give him a few bags of that.
10: Yeah, it's true. It's true.
9: Or we get him off the flight, and they figure it out. But yeah.
2: In any case, Bustle is reporting on a controversial new trend in dating, the revenge payment. Mm. It's a revenge payment request. Here's how it works. So you foot the bill on a date. If it doesn't lead anywhere afterwards, you send the person a request for the money you feel like you lost because the date didn't go well. So there was an actual case of this where a woman wrote in, like, she met this guy on a date. He showed up late. He came in with a dirty shirt and was saying stuff she didn't like right off the bat. She had had a glass of wine. She said, you know what? I'm out. And she left. Mm-hmm. And he said, don't worry, I got this. And he got the glass of wine. Mm-hmm. Only to find out, a couple days later, she gets a receipt for half of that glass of wine.
10: Yeah. This is why we need to bring cash back. Okay? When I start telling Marquez about dating, I'm gonna say, you know why cash is king? Because instead of this guy, which I'm gonna fill in some details that I think are actually really disturbing in this case, but if she had the cash, which nobody carries anymore, I would have been like this, and it's over, thank you, and you give your share never to be seen or heard from again. Mm. In this case, he didn't have her last name, didn't know anything about her, found her online. He actually sleuthed and was able to send her a receipt. This, to me, what they call emotional revenge is the disturbing part of this. Now, I'm not going to say he's a serial killer. But what I feel like he is telling her is, I can find you anywhere. That's the part to me that I don't like about any of this.
9: But that's the reality of the world that we're living in right now. You know what? This sounds terrible because I think there are a lot of times when we think about dating, we think about like our grandma's time, we think about our parents' time where a guy came to the door and knocked on the door and asked you a week in advance. Times have changed. That's not happening anymore, right? These dating apps make things feel a lot more transactional. And I actually have a really good friend named Brad. Brad is every woman's dream. I know this because he goes on a lot of dates. He's 6'2". He's Norwegian, blue eyes, blonde hair. hair, got a hockey body, got great manners, a wonderful guy. So he goes on a lot of dates, and then we go on dates so he can download and tell me everything that happens. And he told me a story that was so disturbing. He was like, he was on a date with this girl. He really is truly looking for love. He was on a date with this girl, and they're having a good time, but he realized that he noticed that she wasn't as connected, like, in their conversation. So he asked her, like, questions, and she was like, oh, honestly, I just kind of came for the free meal because I really like this restaurant. And she told on herself on this date, and he was so heartbroken because he's the type of guy where he pays attention to the conversation and picks a restaurant based on what you say because he wants you to have an experience. And for him in that moment, dating changed because he was complaining. He's like, I go on a lot of first dates and I'm a gentleman and I spend a lot of money.
3: That's part of the problem though too.
9: And I don't expect him to pay me back. But sometimes it's hard because I'm never going to see that person again. And so for her to say, oh, me and my girlfriends, we go on these dates and we want a free meal. I think you're going to see a lot more guys because the guys are aware of it. It's like, no, actually, you're going to pay me back.
10: Well, it's always paying.
3: Why are the guys?
9: Yeah, exactly. This is the way your father taught you how to do this. This is the manners that a lot of people's dads are like, this is how you
10: court a
9: woman.
10: Not this guy.
9: Yeah.
2: Well, he did pick up the bill.
10: Well, and then wanted it back.
3: I don't know. I just think like we do have a bit of a problem still on the dating scene where
9: like,
3: in these archaic values. I think the thing is that like we fight for equality. We want equality. Women are doing much better in some places in the world.
10: We're actually doing a lot better.
3: Yeah. And so this idea that it's always going to be the guy who pays for it, I think we need to question that to start with. Mm. And then you don't want that guy.
10: I'm raising my daughter to not have the guy pay for her.
3: I don't think it's. Once you've established that you actually are into each other, then you guys can talk about how this works. Jason and I, right from the get-go, I was like, tit for tat. Like, maybe not the right way to put it.
2: going Dutch.
3: I was like, I make the same amount of money as you. I am in control of my life. Like, I do not want this kind of chivalry.
9: And I'm the opposite. I want the chivalry. I'm still old school. If I don't like you, I'm not going on the date.
3: Interesting.
9: I'm not going for a female. I'm not that girl, but I still like that old school. I like you to open the door. I like you to offer to pay for the meal. If I want to share, that's different, but I still like that old school system. Don't stop doing it, guys.
10: I hear that.
9: I still do.
10: I hear that generationally. But I am raising my daughter to always pay for her share of the meal. There's such a saying as no gift is for free. And if I've raised her right, she will owe nobody anything.
3: Yeah.
10: There are a million ways that a guy is going to show her that he is going to potentially be a good partner. And maybe paying for the meal is it for some people. But there's a million other cues, like how he's talking to you. Is he close to his mother? There's a million other things to tell you if he's going to be a good partner. And it doesn't have to include paying for the meal.
9: I disagree.
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17: 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Your hosts, Melissa Grello, Cynthia Loist, and Jess Allen are back now. 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
10: We're back, everybody. So from harsh heat to smoke from wildfires, the summer months can be pretty tough on our eyes.
3: Lucky for us, our next guest is here with everything we need to know about keeping our vision in tip-top shape this summer season. So please welcome back to The Social optometrist, Dr. Meenal Agarwal.
10: Thank you.
2: Welcome back, doctor. Okay, can we start with something that I feel a lot of people, including myself, are experiencing, which is dry eyes. So number one, what causes it and how can we prevent it?
6: I think so many of us think that we're not going to be dry in the summer, but we tend to be drier in the summer because of our air conditioning indoors. Wow, so it decreases the humidity. And also there's a lot of like vents on, fans on that causes a lot of tear evaporation. So my number one rule of thumb is stay hydrated for every part of your body, but stay hydrated. That's huge. And if you need to use artificial tears, use them morning, evening to help keep your eyes lubricated. We lubricate our face. We brush twice a day, but we don't do anything for our eyes, right?
2: It never occurred to me, too, that, like, the water we consume will also translate to helping our
6: helps produce good tears.
2: That's incredible.
10: Okay, so let's talk about spending more time in the water, in the pool. Obviously, a lot of people are doing that over the summertime. So what impact is that stuff maybe having on our eyes, if at all?
6: Yeah, so pool water has a lot of chemicals that can disrupt our tear film. So we can get redness, blurry vision after, mucus discharge, infections. So wearing goggles is so important.
10: Really?
6: Tight-fitting goggles, especially for children. You don't want them to get infections. But for adults, those of you that wear contacts, please do not wear them in the water.
2: That is the number one thing
6: we say because bacteria gets stuck on the contacts and can cause a big infection. So we don't want to have that. And then obviously choose pools that are less chlorinated, have less chemicals. But if you notice, especially children, have persistent redness, mucus discharge, light sensitivity, blurred vision that's not going away after a few days, visit your optometrist.
3: Okay. I think for a lot of people, allergies can worsen during the summer. So what should we know about keeping allergies at bay and how to treat them properly?
6: Yeah, so I think the number one symptom of eye allergies is itching. And what do we all do when we're itching?
2: Oh, scratch them. So good.
6: And I love how Melissa did that.
3: Yeah.
6: We do not want you to. That is the first thing that we will always tell patients is do not eye rub, especially if it's aggressive or with your knuckles. You are mechanically disrupting the front surface of your eye.
3: You're guilty of it.
6: Yeah, all of us are, right? Yeah. I tell my kids all the time, please stop doing that. You can cause a condition called keratoconus, where you will lose permanent vision. And it can start in childhood, and we do see patients with this. So that is our rule of thumb. No itching in the summertime if you can. Instead, use like a cold compress, a cold towel, close your eyes, put it on your eyes. You can use artificial tears to dilute your dilute the allergens. And you can also get anti-allergy eye drops if you need to, right?
3: Get it
6: prescribed.
3: If you've never struggled with allergies before, I'm curious, can you actually develop them later in life?
6: Oh, yes, I did.
2: Yeah.
6: I think a lot of us have.
2: Yeah.
6: You definitely can. So, you know, immunity changes throughout life, whether it's age, For women, it can be hormone changes, but also our environment plays such a big role. Every year, we are seeing a rise in allergies coming into the office, and I think our environment is a really big factor.
2: Yeah. You see that summer styes are also something to consider. How do we spot them, and how do we treat them?
6: Yeah, I mean, we do see a lot of styes, especially with kids.
3: For people who don't know what that is, what is that?
6: Yeah, so it's an infected gland or a blocked eyelid gland. And what you'll see first is you'll feel some tenderness or soreness on your upper or lower lid. And then it'll kind of pop out as a bump. Mm-hmm. And, okay, so my number one thing is please do not squeeze or pop it. You are spreading that infection, and I have seen worse infections because of that. So don't do that. You want to use a warm compress right away as often as you can. So the best thing to buy is a moist heat mask. Not a dry heat mask, but a moist heat mask. It helps to melt that pus and kind of diffuse it. And then obviously keep that area clean. Take off your makeup at nighttime before sleeping.
2: Well, I don't know what you're talking about.
6: I wasn't hinting it to anyone.
2: I don't know what you're talking about.
6: It should go away on its own. Yeah, okay. It can definitely go away. But if it's not and it's persistent, it's enlarging, obviously visit your eye doctor because it could be spreading.
2: Right. Okay, got it. Is it true that our eyes can get a sunburn? And if so, like what part? And like what does it look like? How does it feel?
6: Yeah, so we'll see patients coming in with light sensitivity, burning, stinging, blurry vision. And a lot of times that's because the strong UV radiation has burned their front surface of their cornea.
2: Oh my gosh.
6: So you obviously do not want that, especially in this can happen over the camp days, pool days for a lot of people. So wear your sunglasses when it's strong UV radiation. So my recommendation is 99 to 100% UVA and UVB protectant sunglasses, or they can say UV 400, and then wearing a wide brim hat. I don't love the look of them, but they're cut effective UV radiation by 50%.
2: Yeah. There's some chic ones out there.
6: They're very effective.
2: Yeah.
3: Okay, so you say that there's been an uptick in eye strain during the summer months due to an increased use of screens. So how is that impacting our vision?
6: Yeah, I mean, we see this this is a conversation I'm having like 100 times a day with parents and kids. And obviously in the summer, they're at home, so they're on screens a lot more. We are seeing an uptick in nearsightedness, which is myopia. And this is the stat out there. By the year 2050, 50% of the world will be nearsighted. And we are on track with that.
2: So does that mean it's hard to read up close?
6: So it's harder to read far away. A little bit counterintuitive, but the more you focus up close, you're actually developing a distance prescription.
2: Oh, yeah.
6: And the two studied factors that are contributing to this is excess near work and lack of outdoor time.
3: Oh, wow.
2: Double whammy. Yep.
6: Double whammy. Yeah. So, like, my rule of thumb for this is the 20-20-20 rule. Easy to remember. Every 20 minutes, for 20 seconds even, just look 20 feet or far away.
3: Okay.
6: Or position your child's desk next to a window. I find that's very easy. They can just look out the window. I do that for myself.
2: And Leslie, a lot of people in this country have experienced wildfires and will continue to experience wildfires. So what is the best way to protect your eyes from that smoke?
6: Yeah, the irritants can be irritating. So using artificial tears just to dilute them, staying indoors is huge. I know I stayed indoors those couple of days when we had it here. So staying indoors, adding an air purifier and shutting all your windows. This is the one time that we as eye doctors will say, don't go outside.
2: Don't go outside.
3: Now, thank you so much.
2: This was really interesting.
6: Thank you.
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10: Embrace Day. In black as night. And we shall escape my sight.
11: Tonight, a rupture between Canada and the United States. The Prime Minister says talks imploded after American threats. Carney stands firm against what he says was a bad deal.
12: You're at war when you get attacked. We got attacked.
11: Specifics on why talks fell apart and where the country goes from here.
12: We cannot accept what they've offered, and we will not give what they've asked.
11: Plus, Canada's premiers fire back at the Trump administration.
13: Just can't trust Trump. Even if an agreement had been signed, how long would it have lasted?
14: President Trump is the type of person that would steal your lunch money the first day. He'd steal the toque off your head the second day.
11: And caught in the middle.
15: So we get hit on both sides, to be honest.
11: How businesses are reacting to heightened levies and what it could mean for their future.
16: CTV National News with Heather Butts. Reporting tonight, Graham Richardson.
11: Good evening. We begin tonight with the extraordinary events of the last 24 hours, the collapse of trade talks between Canada and the United States. Prime Minister Mark Carney's tone today was restrained, but his words packed a punch. He talked about the goalposts the Americans keep moving and why Canada simply could not sign.
12: Over the past year, the U.S. has imposed a series of tariffs that violate its commitment under our agreement with them in Mexico, so-called CUSMA. The United States has continually changed the rationale for these actions, from fentanyl to taxes on U.S. tech giants to certification of U.S. aircraft to the sharing of tolls of a bridge that Canada built and paid for to our dairy policy to provincial decisions not to sell American alcohol during the trade war, to a television advertisement that quoted Ronald Reagan, to smoke from wildfires while they threatened our communities.
11: We have full team coverage tonight and new specific details from the Canadian side. The Prime Minister says American proposals on Canadian-made pickup trucks would have severely hobbled the industry. He also says American negotiators changed the deal in the final hours last night, and that some of those changes threatened Canada's sovereignty and the protection of the French language in Quebec. As a whole, Carney says this deal became so unacceptable, any Canadian Prime Minister would have rejected it. Our coverage begins tonight with CTV's Jeremy Sherrill.
17: Prime Minister Mark Carney fighting back today as Canada braces for what could be a prolonged battle.
18: Why does it feel like today Mark Carney is going to war? Trade war. The tone.
12: Because we're attacked. You're at war when you get attacked. We got attacked.
17: A trade war with Canada's largest economic partner that today has entered a new phase.
12: We cannot accept what they've offered, and we will not give what they've asked.
17: After days of trade talks in Washington, negotiations fell apart in the final hours, and the Prime Minister called back Canadian negotiators.
12: In recent days, the United States proposed new terms that were uneconomic, unfair, and undermined the net benefits for Canada, and called into question the reliability of any deal.
17: The Prime Minister offered three examples of what contributed to the breakdown in talks. Unfair terms and treatment proposed by the Americans for the auto sector, an attempt to restrict Canada's ability to protect languages and culture, but also...
12: The U.S. introduced at the last efforts to restrict our ability to have other trade deals.
17: The U.S. administration blames Canada for the breakdown. U.S. Trade Representative Jameson Greer says Canadian walkbacks of previous commitments and new demands are what upended the agreement.
3: We don't have new talks planned with the Canadians. We're moving forward with measures that respond to Canadian retaliation.
17: Those are the 50% tariffs under Section 338 threatened by Trump in July, now being imposed on tens of billions of dollars in Canadian goods with no exemptions under CUSMA. The Prime Minister today said Canada will retaliate with dollar-for-dollar levies on September 8th, even issuing what appeared to be a veiled threat about America's energy reliance on Canada.
12: I don't think they want us to stop sending any of that energy.
11: The Prime Minister also convened his cabinet today and spoke with premiers. He told them the Team Canada approach has been essential. Carney says further details about Canada's response will come in the following days. Graham?
4: Thanks, Jeremy. CTV Jeremy Charron in Ottawa. Our chief political correspondent, Vashi Kapelis, joins us now. Vashi, this was a very different tone from Mark Carney this morning. What stood out for you?
19: Hi, Graham. Well, there are really two very specific things that stand out for me. We have to start on really the historical nature of the press conference we listened to earlier today. I have not, in the time covering this prime minister or the previous two, really ever heard such a candid delivery from the prime minister. And it was not entirely in line with what we've heard from the prime minister and his posture towards the United States before. I think a number of Canadians, in fact, I've heard from them, who voted for him, anticipated he might have been tougher in the months preceding these negotiations that took place over the last few weeks, or that he, you know, would not have made concessions on the Gordie Howe Bridge or on the, in the digital space as he has. The way in which he described the trade war, as he called it for the first time, I believe, that we have, you know, now been forced into by the United States, and the candor with which he described exactly what happened to lead Canada to walk away from the negotiating table is unprecedented, I would argue, in his time as prime minister, and really unprecedented more largely from prime ministers. And I think that is certainly worth noting. The other thing that stands out to me is this gap that exists before the counter tariffs come into play. Now, the prime minister described the situation, I felt, with the United States with a sort of permanency that we hadn't heard before. But that space does exist for there to be movement of some kind. I don't know how likely it is. Instinctively, it doesn't feel very likely right now. But the possibility still exists that there could be movement, and that is most definitely a space that we collectively as Canadians, but as political watchers as well, will very much be looking into. Because as quickly as things changed over the last 24 hours, things can change once again. Graham?
4: Thanks, Vashi. The Leader of the Opposition weighing in today, Pierre Poilievre, saying Conservatives will be traveling the country to speak with affected Canadians.
20: Our members of Parliament are going to be fanning out across the country over the next several weeks to come up with an to listen to the farmers, small business leaders, and others on how we can prepare our economy for the trouble and the trade disputes ahead, to ensure that we can become more self-reliant, that we can protect the jobs of our people, and we can come out richer and stronger.
4: Poilievre says he hopes to meet with the Prime Minister about how best to support Canadian workers and businesses. The premiers have been nearly unanimous in condemning the American side in these negotiations. Most, except the Prime Minister, had no choice but to walk away. Here's BC's David Eby.
21: The suggestion that Canada would not trade with other countries or reduce our trade with other countries because the Americans tell us to would reduce us to the economic equivalent of the 51st state.
4: There was a similar tone from most premiers, though not all. Here's CTV's Michael Serapio on what they had to say and who is issuing a note of caution.
17: It is the worst of outcomes. No relief on existing tariffs and now new levies on Canadian exports, even items supposedly protected by CUSMA. A move that has Canada's first ministers fighting mad.
14: President Trump is the type of person that would steal your lunch money the first day. He'd steal the toque off your head the second day, and the third day he'd steal your running shoes.
17: But even without a deal, the Prime Minister's decision to walk away from talks has the support of Canada's premiers.
0: The government of Manitoba is 100% behind the Prime Minister's direction to retaliate.
17: With Saskatchewan Premier Scott Moe stating the Prime Minister made the right decision and he supports dollar-for-dollar counter-tariffs.
13: Even if an agreement had been signed, how long would it have lasted?
17: Polls suggest Canadians are on side, but
1: once the economic casualties start to pile up, will Canadians' resolve continue? We don't know that.
17: And a full-out trade war could cost more. The new tariffs affect about 5% of Canada's current exports to the United States. And there's no telling what the U.S. will tariff next, with Alberta's premier cautioning against retaliation.
22: It means that everybody who is buying products from the United States are now going to face upwards of 50%, upwards to 50% tariffs.
17: Still, the federal government says it will unveil a package of support in the days to come.
23: We need to have support systems ready that are nimble and adaptive and good for business.
17: With both industry and labor saying accepting what was offered would have hurt Canada in the long run.
24: It was either roll over or draw a line in the sand. We chose to draw a line in the sand.
11: Now, the premiers say they will take the time to review Ottawa's proposed supports once they are out. Until then, the Manitoba premier is encouraging people in his province to buy Canadian and to support Canadian workers. Graham.
4: CTV's Michael Serapio in the nation's capital. Sectors like steel, aluminum, and lumber have long been hit by tariffs and are sticking points between the two countries. But the new 50% tariffs will hit more Canadian exports, some you may not know about. Some of the products now being targeted: non-alcoholic beer, down feathers, essential oils, and Christmas decor. Medium and small businesses have, for the most part, been absorbing the costs of the American tariffs, but that was before this new round landed early this morning. Here's CTV's Kamal Karamali with the reaction on the factory floor.
15: This comes from the U.S.
17: Raw materials get brought in from the U.S., transformed.
15: And where are these going?
25: These parts are going to Ohio.
17: And then get shipped out back to the U.S. So you could say when it comes to tariffs against Canadian goods and counter tariffs against American materials, few are hit harder than this steel and aluminum manufacturing plant in Toronto.
15: Where will you be hit the most?
25: So we get hit on both sides.
17: Its manager was banking on those tariffs dropping if Canada and the U.S. were able to strike up a new trade deal. So far, they've been absorbing much of the extra costs instead of passing it off to customers. But now, with talks having fallen apart, they're not sure how much longer they can bend before they break.
25: We'll take the tariff on our side just so we have a business going on. But you can do that only so much.
17: Its owner in Washington trying to shore up new relationships.
26: People want to do business, but they are not sure about this tariff.
17: And not sure how much of those tariffs will be reflected on Canadians' daily purchases.
27: The price impact is going to be quite significant. And sadly, it's going to be fairly immediate because businesses don't have the bandwidth they used to be able to absorb these costs.
17: And that could happen sooner than you think. With Canada's counterpunch of dollar-for-dollar counter tariffs, the price of everything could go up.
28: The cars, the dishwashers, the goods that we purchase normally are affected in an inflationary way. They cost more. And it will keep costing more in the future.
17: So far, there are those who have been willing to take the hit.
29: We have to, at this point in time, protect our Canadian interests.
17: But not sure how long that might last.
30: It affects my business, being in sales.
17: With the Prime Minister promising some help is on the way.
12: We're helping small and medium-sized businesses respond by investing in equipment and productivity and supply chain resilience.
15: Although Ottawa says more help will come next week, businesses like this one still waiting to hear how much, in what form, and whether they'll qualify. Graham.
4: Thanks, Connell. The tariffs will hit Canadian alcohol, and that's causing uncertainty for distillers on this side of the border. For some, it's already hurting future plans.
2: a big part of our plan was to move into the United States. You know, there, it's a bigger population. The U.S. dollar is usually stronger, and we're now reconsidering that.
4: This distillery in the Ottawa region had planned on moving into the U.S. market, but now they'll try to expand east and west in Canada with an eye on the European market as well, trying to keep its supply chain Canadian. Coming up, a heartfelt homecoming.
3: It is emotional learning what our ancestors went through, because it wasn't easy.
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8: 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Yeah, it takes a firehouse kitchen to make a melt this good.
9: Losing your hair can be frustrating, but now you can do something about it. New Nordic, the number one supplier of natural health products in Scandinavia, has developed a naturally derived and scientifically proven way to support new hair growth. Hair Grow contains a wide range of hair nutrients like biotin, millet, and zinc, but also uses a patented tocotrienol complex, clinically proven to

0: Union have reached a tentative agreement at a time when auto workers are vulnerable to American tariffs.
1: We're having a complete unanimous recommendation from our bargaining committees for acceptance of this tentative agreement, which is a very good deal.
0: The agreements provide increases for benefits for about 4,600 workers at GM plants in Ontario. Details will be released to members next weekend. 150 years ago, it was supposed to be an agreement marking a partnership between the Cree and other First Nations and European settlers in what are now vast parts of central Saskatchewan and Alberta. For the first time, the actual document that became Treaty 6 is back where it was signed in 1876. Here's CTV's Allison Bamford.
2: Inside the walls of Fort Carleton, crowds of people lined up to catch a rare glimpse of history.
3: Being that close to it was a very powerful moment for me.
2: For the first time in 150 years, the original Treaty 6 manuscript is back on the land where it was negotiated and signed.
4: It felt like it was coming home to us.
2: The process to bring it home started about a year ago. Beardies and Okemasis Cree Nation Chief Edwin Ananas making it his mission to get it here.
5: It's awesome that people get to see such history.
2: The papers themselves came from the Library and Archives Canada Preservation Center in Gatineau, Quebec, shipped in a climate-controlled container.
6: The most damaging piece to the treaty is light, so we keep them in the dark for like 99.9% of their travels through Treaty 6 territory.
2: Hundreds filed through to view the document, rarely seen by the public.
7: I just felt the presence. I really did, and it hit me in the heart. It is emotional learning what our ancestors went through, because it wasn't easy.
2: For many, the manuscript is just one part of the treaty. There's also the spirit and intent behind the negotiations.
8: And it was their agreement to reaffirm these relationships and to move forward in a good way that we can both live off this land together.
2: Written on these pages are promises of land, education, hunting, and health care. Some treaty rights Chief Ananas says First Nations are still fighting for.
5: It's up to us to continue to fulfill those treaties and the government. First thing we need to do is learn to work together.
2: After the manuscript is done here, it will go to Beardy's campsite, then Fort Pitt, the other two sites where Treaty 6 was negotiated. Allison Bamford, CTV News, Fort Carleton, Saskatchewan.
0: Still ahead, a mini mastermind. Why this five-year-old is being compared to some of the great geniuses of history.
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7: Beachgoers in Florida got quite a scare when a small plane crashed into the ocean off the coast of Boca Raton. Authorities say the single-engine Piper was headed to the Bahamas when it went down in the ocean dangerously close to the beach this morning. The pilot was the only one on board and was pulled from the wreckage uninjured. It's not clear why the plane went down. He's only 5 years old, but a Calgary boy's IQ score is as high as Stephen Hawking's and Benjamin Franklin's. His next big test? Kindergarten. Here's CTV's Tyler Barrow.
8: Peru, this one, Algeria.
9: After seeing their flags, Ali Aldalawi can list dozens of countries. His smarts don't end there.
8: He's also very funny, loud, creative, and curious.
10: He will have to come down here now.
9: He's now 5 years old and already reading with ease, but he can also crunch numbers quickly, which is what he prefers.
11: Math or reading?
10: Math.
9: He's shy, but also super smart. Last fall, Ali scored 160 IQ, putting him in the top 0.1% of his age group. According to Mensa, the world's oldest high IQ society, a score of 100 is considered average. You only get to become a member if you're in the top 2% of the population or 130 IQ or higher.
12: As a mom and as parents, I was so proud, to be honest.
9: Hassan knows from the age of 2, Ali was curious and liked to build new things, using his imagination while asking questions beyond his age. That's why she had him take an IQ test.
12: Not only just a deep question, but he likes also to know the way or the things, how connect with each other.
9: And it runs in the family. His 10-year-old brother Omar and 7-year-old sister are Mensa members. Their parents are earning their PhDs in computer science and petroleum engineering at the University of Calgary. When Ali gained entry last December, at the time, only one other 4-year-old was a member in Canada.
13: They see patterns well on IQ tests, but they see it in life. They see it in math. They see the pattern in reading.
9: But Ali still enjoys being a kid. His favorite soccer player is Cristiano Ronaldo, which also explains his haircut.
12: As a mom, I feel happy and I feel he will do very well.
9: Tyler Barrow, CTV News, Calgary.
7: Still ahead, post time in PEI, the golden tradition that has horse racing fans from across the country flocking to the island.
14: There have always been two kinds of people in the world. Those who worried about their investments. And those who chose some peace of mind. Smart investors hold gold.
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7: The Professional Women's Hockey League trophy, the Walter Cup, has gone missing. The Montreal Victoire won it back in May. In the offseason, it's been traveling to players' hometowns, so each can have a day with the cup. The PWHL says it was on its way to Lethbridge, but never got there. The league says it's working with the shipping company to try to track it down. It's unclear where the Walter Cup was last seen. An orphan polar bear cub has a new home at a zoo in Manitoba. The cub was taken in after his mother was found dead near the shores of Hudson's Bay. The Assiniboine Park Zoo in Winnipeg says polar bear cubs orphaned in their first year can't survive in the wild. The cub doesn't have a name yet, and he will stay in quarantine while vets assess his needs. For nearly 70 years, it has been a tradition on PEI, the Gold Cup and Saucer Harness Race. Every summer, it draws thousands of watchers and even bettors. This year was particularly special for a horse trainer who finally brought it home. Here's CTV's Maria Saru.
3: As horses charge around the bend, drivers in two-wheeled carts steer through the pack. But before the racing got underway, Sugarman took a few training laps far from the crowd. At the reins, PEI-born trainer Mark McKinnon, back home after building his career in Ontario.
6: It's been a childhood dream of mine for a very long time, and, you know, to be this close and definitely starting to sink in a little bit.
3: Inside the barn, McKinnon readied his second horse, Fifth and Five. The pair, he says, are favorites for the finale.
6: I couldn't be happier with how both horses are going into the race.
3: At the track, anticipation was building by the hour. Race 7 is rolling behind me, and along the rail, fans are settling in for the $100,000 Gold Cup and Saucer set for well after dark.
19: Moonrider, baby! Let's go!
3: And at the wagering booth, fans put money behind their picks.
20: I'm betting on Freight Air. Horse number 8, bet on this guy.
3: Some came from across the country. Where are you from?
21: I'm from Alberta.
22: My husband and I, we were doing it a few times, and it was so just breathtaking and just relaxing.
21: We're horse people, and we're looking to see what it's all about.
3: Whatever the result, McKinnon's journey has come full circle.
6: It's meant the world still. Like you say, win or lose, it's been an amazing experience.
3: While the cup goes to one horse, the night belongs to the island, a tradition that spans generations with no finish line in sight. Maria Saru, CTV News, Charlottetown.
7: And the race wrapped up just a short time ago. Fifth and Five took first place. Congratulations. That's a snapshot of this very busy Saturday for all of us here at CTV National News. Thanks for watching and good night, and we hope to see you tomorrow.
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24: The CFL on TSN. We've got you covered all summer with Thursday night, Friday night, and Saturday games. Then it's the road to the Grey Cup. 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

0: because we're attacked. Like, you're at war when you get attacked. We got attacked.
1: As trade talks with the United States collapse, Prime Minister Mark Carney says Canada was attacked and is set to retaliate.
2: We have to make sure that the response we have, which does need to be a clear and strong response, but it has to be measured. And I think we have to be very careful that the cure isn't worse than the poison.
1: Calls for caution as Canada prepares retaliatory measures with a dollar-for-dollar approach on the 50% tariffs levied by the United States.
3: And since then, you know, we've become the number 8th most popular whiskey in the province of Ontario.
1: And Extra Shelf Space is helping some Canadian alcohol producers as pushback against United States tariffs continues. Hello and welcome to CTV News Channel. Thanks for joining us. I'm Akshay Tandon. After weeks of intense talks, there is no trade deal between Canada and the United States. Prime Minister Mark Carney walked away from negotiations, meaning new 50% tariffs have been imposed on billions of dollars of Canadian goods. But Canada is not sitting back with retaliatory measures of its own. CTV's Jeremy Sharon has the latest.
4: Prime Minister Mark Carney fighting back as Canada braces for what could be a prolonged battle.
5: Why does it feel like today Mark Carney is going to war? Trade war. The tone.
0: Because we're attacked. You're at war when you get attacked. We got attacked.
4: A trade war with Canada's largest economic partner that today has entered a new phase.
0: We cannot accept what they've offered, and we will not give what they've asked.
4: After days of trade talks in Washington, negotiations fell apart in the final hours, and the Prime Minister called back Canadian negotiators.
0: In recent days, the United States proposed new terms that were uneconomic, unfair, and undermined the net benefits for Canada and called into question the reliability of any deal.
4: The Prime Minister offered three examples of what contributed to the breakdown in talks. Unfair terms and treatment proposed by the Americans for the auto sector, an attempt to restrict Canada's ability to protect languages and culture, but also...
0: The U.S. introduced at the last hours, efforts to restrict our ability to have other trade deals.
4: The U.S. administration blames Canada for the breakdown. U.S. Trade Representative Jameson Greer says Canadian walkbacks of previous commitments and new demands are what upended the agreement.
6: We don't have new talks planned with the Canadians. We're moving forward with measures that respond to Canadian retaliation.
4: Those are the 50% tariffs under Section 338, threatened by Trump in July, now imposed on tens of billions of dollars in Canadian goods, and no exemptions under CUSMA. The Prime Minister today said Canada will retaliate with dollar-for-dollar levies on September 8th. Conservative leader Pierre Poilievre also pushing for a united front. Canadians must stand united to defend our country against these unfair attacks on our jobs and businesses. The Prime Minister even issuing what appeared to be a veiled threat about the U.S.'s energy reliance on Canada.
0: I don't think they want us to stop sending any of that energy.
7: The Prime Minister also convened his cabinet today and spoke with premiers. He told them the Team Canada approach has been essential. Carney says further details about Canada's response will come in the following days. Jeremy Sharon, CTV News, Ottawa.
1: Canada's premiers are weighing in on the breakdown in Canada-U.S. trade talks, some supporting the Prime Minister's approach in this trade war.
8: History will not be kind to Donald Trump, so we should never appease him. And we should fight back, which is what Canada is doing today. We can fight back against Donald Trump by buying from Canadian businesses, by supporting Canadian workers, and most importantly, by living up to our Canadian values.
9: And I've always said we need to fight these tariffs, tariff to tariff, dollar to dollar. And I'm glad he didn't sign that deal because it was a bad deal. It was a bad deal for Ontario. It was a bad deal for the auto sector, the steel sector, and manufacturing sector. And we never started this fight, but I can assure you, we're going to win this fight. We're going to be a united Team Canada. We're going to use every single tool we have here in Ontario. And hopefully the rest of the premiers feel the same way.
10: It is essential to protect businesses protect workers that are impacted by these new tariffs. And it is essential also to identify the best way to retaliate, because sometimes the retaliation measure are worse than the tariffs.
11: There is no question that there will be economic pain associated with this. There already is. But it is necessary to stand up to a bully. And if you don't, they'll just keep coming back for more. And so I am fully supportive of the Prime Minister's approach here.
1: BC Premier David Eby specifying that American booze will not return to shelves across the province as long as the softwood lumber sector is under attack. Let's now invite former special advisor at the Ministry of Finance under Prime Minister Trudeau, Julian Karagusian. Julian, good evening and thank you for your time.
12: Thank you for having me, Akshay.
1: Was there any other option left than to walk away after what we learned from the Prime Minister this morning on those unfair and uneconomic demands from the United States?
12: I don't think so. I mean, we are already excessively dependent on the United States, and our dependence has been weaponized before in isolated cases by previous administrations, but we're now seeing an onslaught in terms of the weaponization of our integration with the United States. In addition to what your colleague Jeremy just said, they were also asking, in effect, to take control of some of our most important assets in the 21st century, like critical minerals, effectively trying to seize control of our critical mineral supply chains and dictate to whom we can sell, and also to dictate, as your colleague mentioned, to which countries we can have free trade agreements with. They're forcing decline on us, economic decline, because they're attacking our model, and also trying to dictate with whom we can trade. So I don't think there was any other option.
1: Okay, so let's talk about what's going to happen now. 50% tariffs on billions of Canadian goods, that will be met with a dollar-for-dollar retaliation, as we heard from Mark Carney. Help us understand, Julian, what do you think is going to be the economic impact of this retaliation from our side?
12: Well, the economic impact of the retaliation, depending on which goods, and I'm sure people at the Ministry of Finance and other key agencies of the government are going through this now, product by product and page by page and county by county in the United States, to see where, you know, it will hurt most without hurting, you know, innocent Americans. But dollar for dollar tariffs will mean effectively, $28 billion worth of U.S. imports into Canada, and they're, you know, products that will be, the products that will be targeted are those in perhaps swing states, where voters will, hopefully express their dissatisfaction with Trump. That is one option. Dollar for dollar retaliation, however, could mean something else. It could mean canceling the F-35 contract. I think only 16 or 18 jets are set to be delivered by Christmas time. We could cancel the rest of that contract. We could continue to shift federal government defense procurement to Europe and other countries. We have many, you know, we have many counter weapons, if you will, in our arsenal.
1: Many weapons in our arsenal. Okay. Now, while the Canadian government, as we know, is making progress on internal trade, seeking investments from outside, trying to sign free trade deals as well overseas, what damage do you think this trade war with the United States will do to our economy as it drags on now?
12: Well, we've already seen a lot of damage. Our economic growth is very sluggish. We've had some good jobs reports recently, but, you know, we're closer to having no growth than having strong growth. And this escalation, it's going to have, you know, it depends on who you ask, but for the people involved in the industries that are being hit by U.S. tariffs, it's going to be in some cases devastating, like apparel in Quebec, electronics in BC, lumber and wood products in BC. And of course, Ontario overall in the last year and a half is bearing the brunt of this. And so now we're having another effectively $30 billion hit, and this probably will escalate as the Washington is threatening to escalate. So, you know, this is going to potentially put tens of thousands of people out of work and slow our economic growth just as it was picking up.
1: Okay, we'll have to leave it at that. Former special advisor at the Ministry of Finance, Julian Karagusian. Appreciate your time always, Julian. Thank you.
12: Thank you for having me.
1: The collapsed trade talks with the U.S. are leaving new uncertainty around liquor store shelves. Many Canadian producers and shoppers are wondering what comes next. CTV's Josh Morano explains.
13: So we put all of our alcohol in here.
14: For Adam Brierley, every bottle starts here with Ontario grain. Before the boycott, Stratford Fox Distillery had one product at the LCBO.
15: We got to fill one of those shelf spaces. And since then, you know, we've become the number eight most popular whiskey in the province of Ontario.
14: That surge gave the small distillery confidence to look beyond Canada and toward a much bigger market south of the border.
15: A big part of our plan was to move into the United States. You know, there, it's a bigger population, the U.S. dollar is usually stronger, and we're now reconsidering that.
14: But with no new trade deal and 50% U.S. tariffs now in place on some Canadian goods, Brierley's map now points east and west across Canada and toward Europe.
15: We see great opportunity there, especially now that there are no tariffs on our products entering the European market. So we'll continue to move into markets that are very favorable to us.
16: Absolutely no interest in buying anything American if I can avoid it, and certainly not American liquor.
14: While there were talks of American booze returning to store shelves this week, but trade negotiators failed to reach a deal, some shoppers want Canada to continue to stand firm.
17: I think President Trump needs to be put in his place, and I think Carney, I believe he's doing the right thing to make it happen.
16: I think tariffs hurt both sides, both the Americans, and it's now going to hurt Canadians even more. But we have to stand up for our country.
14: The extra shelf space may have helped Stratford Fox, but Brierley says growth is easier when businesses know what comes next.
15: I do hope that we get to a deal at some point in time. You know, speaking personally, I do hope that trade relations normalize. It would be great to be united as, you know, a single North American continent the way we were before.
14: Josh Morano, CTV News.
1: As we head to a break, our coverage on the trade war with the United States continues. We'll have more about the impact on the auto sector up next.
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0: As a man, I've always been on the hunt for the perfect tee, and I finally found it with Man Made.
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9: Welcome back. The national president of Unifor, Canada's largest private sector union, says she's not surprised negotiations between Canada and the U.S. ended without a resolution. Lana Payne says she agrees with the decision of Canada's negotiators to not accept what she says was a bad deal.
10: What we have seen from the U.S. administration under Donald Trump is this consistent attempt to try and destroy the industrial economy of Canada with tariffs that have been strategically designed to attack the auto industry, to attack the aluminum industry, to attack the forest sector and the forestry industry from BC to the Atlantic, and many other sectors. So we are now at a place where we have to draw this line in the sand. We're going to have to push back as hard as we can. The concessions were so great that our Canadian negotiators had to walk away. And I believe that that was the right decision. It was absolutely the right decision. That doesn't mean we're in an easy time right now. It's going to be a difficult time for our country and for working people, which is why, as Canadians, we're going to have to pull together like never before. Come together, be united in the response that's going to be required. And I believe we were always going to end up in this place.
9: Let's now bring in Chief Economist and Trade Policy Lead at the Canadian Automobile Dealers Association, Charles Bernard. Charles, good evening. Great to have you on the program.
11: Thanks for having us.
9: Your first thoughts on what has happened, what was looking like a path towards a deal collapsed overnight, your thoughts?
11: Yeah, I'd say it's twofold. The first one is disappointing, right? Because the economy as a whole, but specifically the automotive sector, from the manufacturing companies all the way to consumers, I think needed relief for an industry that financially and just as a whole has been kind of stretched out and is facing tougher times. So disappointment, I'd say, is the first one. But the second one would be unsurprising, right? At the same time, I don't think nobody's surprised by the fact that we had something that was looking like a deal that both sides could agree on, and that the last minute some changes were made that couldn't be acceptable for the Canadian government. So not surprising, but disappointing, because it was the first time in, say, 12 months where it felt like we were moving towards a solution for the, at least a partial solution for the automotive industry.
9: Speaking about a solution, Canada was seeking, actually, as we know, a major reduction in U.S. auto tariffs, if believed, from 50 to 25% or 15%. Without that relief, though, now, how much pressure does this put on Canadian dealerships, manufacturers, and jobs, you think?
11: It's massive, right? Especially on the manufacturing side. I'd say on the dealership side, it's both ways because now the tariffs that are on automotive coming from the U.S. to Canada will be retained, which has created amounts of pressure on inventory, variety of products, and in some cases, depending on the model and the brand, cost as well, right? So immense amount of pressure on an industry that's been going on for a few months in a second. That has created a lot of jobs, and that if the output has been facing, if the process has been facing costs for all the way to supply chain, the cost that consumers are facing will go higher as well, which is a problem for sure for consumers, but for dealers as well. The thing is I'd say over the last 12 months, the consumers hasn't really seen some of the cost pressures because companies have accepted that cost and that burden. But as this situation lingers on and continues over time, some of these brands won't have the capacity to accept and hold those costs furthermore, and some of these costs will start trickling down all the way to the consumers, creating or piling on an already existing affordability crisis, and then affecting the automotive industry, the dealers, the consumers, and obviously the companies.
9: And we know that, of course, tariffs either way do no good. They invariably, like you're also pointing out, increase the cost. So if the cost is going up for the consumer at the moment, of course, being absorbed by the company, eventually, what will it mean for dealerships across the country?
11: Like I said, I think the cost pressures that we estimated at the start of the process, some of them haven't really materialized. I think as long as that, I'd say that elastic, that financial elastic is getting stretched, eventually for some brands, it could break and have major effects on pricing, variety. So that's why we've been pretty vocal that I understand the willingness from the government to be hard on having a retaliation, but we encourage the government, I'm sure they're thinking about it, to be smart and measured in that retaliation to make sure they're not hurting sectors even more, sectors that are helping Canadian economy to be built and built furthermore, for example, the heavy trucking sector. So retaliation, I understand there's a political strategy around it, but in terms of the effects on consumers, all across sectors are major. So in terms of doing that strategy, it needs to be measured and smart and well-targeted.
9: Okay, Chief Economist and Trade Policy Lead at the Canadian Automobile Dealers Association, Charles Bernard. Appreciate your time, Charles. Thank you.
11: Thanks for having us. Thank you.
9: After the break, the impact of an escalating trade war with the U.S. is hitting some businesses here in Toronto. We'll have more on that coming up.
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7: Welcome back. I'm Akshay Tandon. Toronto stands ready to support Canada's approach in responding to tariffs. Officials are calling for residents to continue buying local. But as CTV's Beth McDonald reports, local businesses and residents are hoping more concrete action will be taken to ensure life doesn't get more expensive.
8: It's been a busy weekend for Siddharth Kamasia, who runs the Great Canadian Socks Company. About 20% of his small manufacturing business based in East York is done exporting to the U.S.
9: When I woke up, I was really just surprised more than anything.
8: Overnight, a wide-ranging list of Canadian goods became subjected to a 50% tariff, including clothing. As a result, Kamasia has been researching and making calls to figure out how to deal with such a large and sudden expense to sending his products over the border.
9: Definitely, something like this is like never happened before, and essentially for small businesses, it's going to kill a lot of the U.S. business. So that's something I don't want to do anything hastily and just make rash decisions, because I do have a lot of loyal customers in the U.S.
8: The Prime Minister says starting September 8th, Canada will retaliate with dollar-for-dollar tariffs on a variety of goods being imported to Canada, which businesses say will further drive up costs.
10: And I feel that the only people that are really going to get hurt is the poor consumer on both sides of the border.
8: Leslie Goldberg has 5 decades of experience leading a Toronto-based medium-sized company manufacturing packaging for food and pharmaceuticals. On the business side, he says these kinds of tariffs are going to force more companies to look outside the U.S. and advises companies to adapt.
10: Take your equipment, change what it does, change what your business models are, and move with the times. If you wait for somebody to take you over, they will. And this is what's going to happen. The taxes will eat us up alive.
8: On the consumer side, he's hoping the government will issue tax credits short term to alleviate the burden on families. Shoppers speaking with CTV News are hoping politicians find a way forward so life doesn't get more expensive.
11: It's bound to trickle down and impact everyday purchases that everybody buys. And so how long will that take? We don't know.
12: I think we have to put our foot down at some point. And we have some things that we can do that we can make it tough. Put tariffs on our electricity that we sell to New York and such.
13: Instead of all these tariffs, maybe try to figure out how to work things out instead of just trying to force the fight back and back all the time.
8: Kamasia believes the counter tariffs are the way to go.
9: 50% tariffs in overnight is just unheard of. So I think we should definitely have our own tariffs.
8: He hopes trade with the U.S. changes, but for now plans to focus on doing business in Canada. Kamasia encourages people to shop local and shop Canadian. Beth McDonnell, CTV News.
7: And as we head to a break, here's a look at an international hot air balloon festival took place over Ecuador's capital Saturday. Colorful and elaborately designed hot air balloons took to the skies as part of this festival. Attendees from neighboring countries like Brazil and Mexico took part in the festivities. You're watching CTV News Channel. 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

firsts. 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And the first time realizing they won't be a kid forever. 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
4: From the National Newsroom of the Canadian Press, I'm David Augustine. Several premiers across Canada showed a united front on Saturday after waking up to find their country in a trade war with the U.S. BC Premier David Eby said in Vancouver that the U.S. cannot have a positive relationship with Canada and benefit from what is in this country while attacking it at the same time.
5: It is clear that the current U.S. administration cannot be trusted. You just can't trust Trump. Even if an agreement had been signed, how long would it have lasted? For long-term economic security for British Columbians and Canadians, we have to strike out on our own. We have to stand on our own 2 feet.
4: Eby also said Canada was in an abusive relationship with the U.S. A new report from Quebec's Committee on Ethics in Science and Technology is warning that today's connected cars pose privacy issues.
6: The findings say modern vehicles have become complex digital hubs that constantly track and record what people do, and the committee suggests users should be aware of those risks. The 64-page study identified 12 major privacy risks, including cybersecurity, location tracking, and unfair insurance practices. Cameras from connected vehicles can also record bystanders who have not consented to being filmed. Head of the committee, Luc Began, acknowledges benefits to smart cars, but also says because many skip reading the terms and conditions of their car, it's crucial people be aware of the risks to make informed decisions. Don Mitchell, The Canadian Press.
4: Unifor and General Motors have reached tentative agreements for 4,600 auto workers. Talks between the union and automakers started earlier this month after Unifor reached an agreement with Ford. Now, that agreement included 3% annual pay increases and a renewal of a no-closure agreement. Unifor National President Lana Payne says the latest agreements deliver strong increases in wages and benefits for workers at GM facilities in Ontario. Rebecca Waddle says she got in puzzle racing as a way to add excitement to her hobby. She's one of many who have jumped into the fast-growing world of competitive puzzling that started taking off after the pandemic. Waddle says it's a very welcoming community.
7: You don't have to be a fast puzzler to join in. The speed is the last thing to worry about. We cheer as hard for the first place person as we do for the last place person.
4: Waddle recently brought the first regionals competition to Manitoba as interest grows both in Canada and internationally. And in entertainment, thousands of BTS fans began arriving at Rogers Stadium Saturday for the first of two sold-out Toronto shows by the Korean pop supergroup. Watch this, beat go, we hooligan. We pop out, we acting. Fans traveled from across the region wearing tour merchandise and clothing celebrating their favorite members. The concerts marked BTS's first Toronto performances in more than a decade after a 2020 show was canceled during the pandemic. The group returned from a hiatus that included solo projects and mandatory military service, with fans saying their music continues to promote love, unity, and positivity. This is the Canadian Press. In sports, Chad Kelly threw three touchdown passes and ran for another to lead the Toronto Argonauts past the visiting Hamilton Tigercats 39-20 on a rainy Saturday night. Kelly moved 5-5 Toronto into second in the CFL's East Division, ahead of Hamilton at 4-7. The Argos tied the season series at 1-1, heading into their annual Labor Day clash on September 7th at Hamilton Stadium. Brian White scored twice in the first half to lead the Vancouver Whitecaps to a 5-0 Major League Soccer win over visiting FC Dallas on Saturday. Just 11 minutes after fans booed the American National Anthem, Emmanuel Sabi gave the Whitecaps a 1-0 lead. And Brianna Stewart had 22 points and 8 rebounds. Leonie Fiebig had 20 points and 5 rebounds. And the New York Liberty defeated the visiting Indiana Fever 109-102 in WNBA action on Saturday. Kelsey Mitchell led the Fever with 25 points, while Aaliyah Boston at 22 and Caitlin Clark chipped in with 21. From the Canadian Press, I'm David Augustine.
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10: It is one of the top national stories of the day. It seems talks between the U.S. and Canada have ultimately resulted in a three-day pause on the threatened 50% tariffs on many Canadian goods that the U.S. President Donald Trump had been threatening, and I guess technically still is, although he put out there on his social media yesterday, he's given a three-day pause, a three-day reprieve while those negotiations continue, maybe close to a deal. The U.S. president seemed to indicate that in his post. What else do we know about it? Well, I got a Liberal MP for Victoria. He's on the governing side here. Will Greaves joining us on the line. Sir, how you doing?
11: I'm doing well. Thanks for having me, Ryan.
10: Great to talk to you. So, hey, you're there in the government. What do you know? What can you tell us? How's the government feeling about this potential deal that we're hearing about from the U.S. president?
11: I think the government is feeling similar to how it's been feeling for some time now, which is resolved to try to get the best deal possible for Canadians, but unwilling to jump at any deal just because it's what's being offered by the United States. So I know that the president tweeted last night. You may have seen the prime minister put out a slightly more measured statement. So, you know, we'll see what comes in the next 3 days. But I think it's a positive sign that we might be this close to some kind of an agreement.
10: Yeah, I thought that was interesting because the U.S. president was dropping some specifics. He said, hey, you know, the Keystone XL pipeline maybe is emerging out of this with lots of exclamation marks and Trump enthusiasm. No specific mentions like that from Mark Carney, the prime minister. He was just very, like he said, a little more careful in what he said, didn't really specify too much. So those are the two reactions we saw last night. So you as a member of parliament, it's not like you're there in Washington at the table, but how included are you or the other MPs in this? Like how much communication do you have about what's going on?
11: I mean, as a backbench MP, I don't have any direct role in the negotiations. And, you know, I don't have a role in managing a department or the government's operations in that sense. So I'm a legislator and my role is a legislative one. But certainly the caucus is kept informed by the prime minister's office and by other officials about what's happening. And we do get given some information when we're on the cusp of potential changes or breakthroughs in negotiations or other big decisions the government is making. So I know that the negotiations are going ahead. I know that there's been progress. I know that there's a lot of optimism that we might be able to get, you know, a good deal, a satisfactory deal for Canada, one that's going to be in the interest of the country, one that's going to allow us to hopefully balance our relationship with the United States to a more healthy and less conflictual place. But we'll see in the next couple of days.
10: I was a little, I don't know, I'm trying to think of how to put this. When I heard the news, my big thought, and I read an article that kind of put it this way, and I thought it was a great way to put it. It's still this big pot of uncertainty, and it's things are still left on a cliffhanger. We don't have a deal yet. The tariffs are still being threatened. They're just 3 days pushed off. It's great reality TV is the way I saw it put. This is, you know, great television. It's horrible governance. It's horrible business. If you're in the business community, you still don't have any certainty about anything here. So how are you feeling about this latest move? Just kind of pushing this off. Negotiations are continuing, but there's still kind of this unsettled sense of things.
11: Yeah, absolutely. I mean, uncertainty is the key word in all of this. The way in which the U.S. administration has chosen to conduct trade policy with other countries has almost been designed to maximize the uncertainty surrounding those economic relationships. And so none of this, none of what we've seen from the United States and from President Trump around tariffs and the trade war that he's launched on Canada and numerous other countries, none of that is about economics. None of that is about making the United States more prosperous. It's certainly not about making those other countries more prosperous. It's a reflection of the fact that the president sees tariffs as a political tool that he is entitled to use, that he feels personally quite attached to, and that he is utilizing to try to achieve political ends with other countries, notably getting them to subordinate to the United States agenda and to revisit the terms of agreements that have previously been struck between the United States and them. So you're not going to find a business rationale for anything that you're seeing. It's not good for business in the United States. It's certainly not good for business here. It's not an economic set of decisions we're seeing. It really is about a certain type of politics.
10: polls that we're seeing and just general sentiment that we're hearing about from Canada is that a lot of Canadians are a little fed up and do not want to see too much in the way of concessions when it comes to whatever deal gets figured out here. Hopefully one does get figured out. But Canadians don't want a deal at any cost. Seems to be one of the popular sentiments we're hearing. Is that something that's playing into the government's... Does that help empower the government here in these negotiations to not just take any deal? Or how do you feel about that end of it? Like, how much should we give up here to just have trade peace?
11: Mm-hmm. I think Canadians and the government are very closely aligned on viewing no deal as better than a bad deal with the United States. So the reason that we have come as long a time as we have with these negotiations with the United States, the reason that it has dragged on, I mean, there's a couple reasons. Our negotiating partner is certainly one of them, but it's also because we as a country have now repeatedly refused to accept a bad deal that the United States had placed on the table. So I think Canadians are right in not wanting to accept just any concessions, to the United States. The government shares that perspective. It's been the guiding principle in these negotiations. Any negotiation does entail compromise. So what I think is important for people to bear in mind is that a potential deal will almost certainly involve concessions by both sides. That's the nature of a negotiation. Just because concessions were offered doesn't mean that it's a bad deal. Just because Canada agrees to make changes to its trade policy to the United States doesn't mean that we're somehow caving to the U.S. as long as what we're getting in exchange is appropriate, you know, for our interests and makes on balance the agreement that's been struck a good one for Canada.
10: Okay, last real quick question, because the U.S. president in his social media post that delayed or announced the delay of the tariffs by at least 3 days while negotiations continue, he zeroed in on the Keystone XL pipeline maybe being kind of one of the things emerging from all of this. Can you unpack that from the Canadian side? What's going on there?
11: Yeah, I mean, I'm responding here only in my own capacity. Yes. I'm not speaking on behalf of the government of Canada. But, I mean, it feels to me like a complete red herring. The Keystone XL pipeline has no bearing on the free trade relationship with Canada. The Keystone XL pipeline is a pipeline that the last three Canadian prime ministers have all supported, have all wanted to get built, going right back to Stephen Harper. And it's two U.S. presidents who have vetoed the construction of that pipeline at different points in time. So Donald Trump may be interested in having the Keystone XL pipeline as part of these negotiations. It's possible that it will be part of some final agreement, but it's not really an issue that is relevant to the free trade discussions. And so it's being used perhaps as a piece of leverage or as an incentive or something in these negotiations. But it's not like we need to negotiate hard over the Keystone XL pipeline going ahead. It was an American decision for that project not to be built in the first place.
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10: Well, it's a long-standing legal saga for Juul Labs, a creator of e-cigarettes, and the BC court situation that they've been embroiled in. Now they're appealing at the certification of a class action lawsuit against them over those allegations of deceptive marketing of the e-cigarettes as a safe alternative to smoking. Somebody who's covering it closely is my next guest, Mark Page, legislative correspondent with the Black Press Media, joining us on the line right now. Sir, how you doing?
12: Ryan, good. Thanks for having me this morning.
10: Great to get you here. So I guess we've got to set this up a little bit. So the latest is the appealing the certification of the class action lawsuit. But let's tell a bit of the backstory here. And for those who just don't know, who are Juul Labs and what's going on with this court case?
12: Well, Juul Labs is you know, one of the largest e-cigarette makers in Canada and in the U.S., you know, they draw a lot of ire from the government and from, you know, those, you know, healthcare providers because they seemingly or allegedly they target, you know, youth by marketing through social media and things like that. There's, you know, we need to first understand, you know, back up a little bit. There's actually two class action lawsuits, you know, working their way through BC courts right now against Juul Labs. This one that we're talking about today was brought by two individuals, one from BC who, you know, he was a smoker when he was, you know, 15, 14, 15, you know, saw like some of these Juul ads, decided, hey, I'm gonna you know, try these e-cigarettes. Says he got addicted. Says he got more addicted to nicotine than even when he was a smoker. And then there's another individual that's named on the suit from Ontario, and this is actually, you know, a national class action suit, although it's being, you know, argued in BC court. And then this fellow in Ontario says that he didn't smoke at all, and he was in his mid-20s and saw the advertisements for Juul, started smoking e-cigarettes, and became addicted. So, you know, there's that one suit that's going through, and there's also another suit that the BC government has actually brought against the company, trying to recover healthcare costs related to e-cigarette use. You know, this is similar to, you know, lawsuits against tobacco companies and opioid companies, where the individuals sue, and also the you know, province sues as well to try to recover some healthcare costs.
10: And the BC government has been seeing some success, not necessarily in this one, but in general, like suing tobacco companies for you know, money as compensation for the healthcare costs. We have actually seen some of those work.
12: Yeah, and that's, I think, a big part of the context here, is that these types of class action lawsuits are being used, you know, time, you know, again and again, to target these sorts of companies. And this tobacco lawsuit that dates back to, you know, so a couple of these claims date back to 1998. They were finally settled last year, and there was actually three class action lawsuits involved there, and it resulted in a $36.5 billion payout, $3.6 billion of which the BC government is now added on to its yearly budget to help balance, or to help get a little bit closer to balancing the books. And then there's the opioid, you know, there's also suits against opioid companies. You know, similarly, there's suits brought by individuals and brought by the province to recover, you know, costs related to the opioid epidemic. So, you know, that one has already gone to the Court of Appeals, similar to this one, certified as a class action, went to the BC Court of Appeals, and the Court of Appeals has you know, affirmed the decision that it's a class action and sent the opioid suit back. So that one's a little further along than this one. This one here, you know, the BC Supreme Court certified it as a class action,

0: now before it can go to trial.
1: So it's just more of those, you know, legal hoops to jump through. What is the next step here? Or is there anything interesting out of that? Or is it really just them going through the process? I mean, of course, they're going to appeal, but I guess we watch and see what happens.
0: Yeah, well, I mean, it's kind of a big part of the strategy sometimes of these companies here is to delay. You know, I spoke with reporting on this Juul suit. I spoke with Rob Cunningham, who's with the Canadian Cancer Society, okay. And you know, his organization has covered and watched these tobacco lawsuits closely. They weren't involved in them, but they've obviously been watching them closely. You know, and he says that's the tactic of tobacco companies. And Juul Labs is being sued here, but also Altria Group, which is, you know, an investor in Juul Labs, and they're the parent company of Philip Morris. So the tobacco companies are involved in the e-cigarette market as well. Cunningham says that, you know, look, like the tobacco company's MO here is to try to delay as much as possible because they don't want to end up having to pay one of these settlements. So, you know, if they can, you know, they successfully delayed the main tobacco lawsuits for 27 years. So, you know, this Juul Labs suit goes already back to 2019. That's 7 years. So I think that they're trying to make those legal hoops last as long as possible.
1: Yeah, it's interesting how it kind of all ties in. We just heard, like you said, that BC budget update recently. The budget looking a little better than it did, in part because of a different tobacco lawsuit that's been paying out. Now we've got the BC government, as well as this class action lawsuit, both going after Juul Labs and investor Altria Group. So that court case, though, the class action side of it, because there's two, gets confusing. There's the BC government one, there's the class action one. The class action one being appealed in court. So that's the latest there. But interesting, just sort of touch base on all of this stuff still playing out. Anything else we've missed? Anything else important to note?
0: I think one of the interesting things about this Juul suit, and how it like contrasts a little bit with the tobacco lawsuit and the opioid lawsuit, is that, you know, the harms that people experience from tobacco and from opioids, they're a little bit more obvious, right? You know, like I think it's not really a debate that cigarettes cause lung cancer, you know, and everybody can look out on the street and see what the harms from the opioid crisis are. But with e-cigarettes, they're a lot newer. And the studies are just coming out. And a recent study that Rob Cunningham highlighted for me, you know, in the journal Carcinogenesis, showed that, you know, e-cigarettes likely cause oral cancer and lung cancer, you know, and there's other studies show that they lead to smoking. You know, people are more likely to smoke cigarettes if they previously smoked e-cigarettes. But it's not as settled as those other cases. So it'll be interesting how that plays out in court.
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8: Yeah, keeping in touch with Canada having marathon trade negotiations with the U.S. ahead of the new 50% tariff threat that Donald Trump has threatened on many Canadian goods, set to take effect just after midnight tonight if nothing changes. Who knows what's going to happen today? A lot riding on what happens today. So let's talk about what it means for BC. BC Chamber of Commerce President and CEO Jen Riley joining us on the line right now to discuss. Hello, how are you doing?
9: I'm great, thank you.
8: Great to get you here. So from your perspective, BC Chamber of Commerce, how are you feeling watching things play out in Washington right now?
9: It feels like I'm watching a soap opera, if I'm honest, Ryan. Yeah. It's hard to keep track of the he said, she said, he said. And the layering and the layering of all the tariff negotiations and discussions we've had over the last year and a half feels like we need a degree to be able to figure out what we're looking at here. But big day with 1201 being the deadline for our current layer of tariffs, which is 50% on a smattering of goods that could certainly affect many of us here in British Columbia.
8: And let's talk about that. How in particular is BC exposed to this? Because I understand there are some BC industries that could be heavily hit here.
9: Yeah, I mean, I think the highest impact, again, for us is in the forestry sector. So, you know, if we're all paying attention here, softwood lumber is already challenged as an industry, and additional tariffs were added. So 45% is what we're experiencing already. What's been added in this new round has been the value-added stuff. So that's a piece of wood that's been veneered. It's a panel. It's a door. It's turned into frames. So an additional tariff of 50% on goods that come from forestry, and the same could be for definitely an island industry that's been hard hit as pulp packager, paper and packaging. So lots on the forestry sector for sure, but then it is really all over the shop here with plastics and electronics and some consumer goods. So our counsel to any British Columbia businesses is taking a look at the list and seeing what if it's affecting you or not. But certainly from an economy perspective, forestry and any of the goods that come from it is top of our list.
8: Yeah, that's the big one. And it seems like an odd section of tariffs that aren't hitting the country evenly. There's places like BC that seem to get hit a little worse than others. I think, you know, I was reading some of the prairie provinces don't seem to be as affected, since a lot of the main exports to the U.S. from there, whether that be energy, things like oil, or whether it be things like potash and fertilizers, they're not seeing the tariffs. But forestry here in BC, definitely seeing it. And of course, the ongoing auto tariffs and other parts of Canada seem to be getting the effects differently.
9: Yeah, alcohol is another one. I mean, alcohol, it had a win when we talked about interprovincial trade, a win that we can now sell alcohol without the boundaries of our provinces, which is fantastic, because now America wants to put 50% on goods like wine, still or sparkly. And of course, there's great wineries over there on the island that would experience this tariff as of tomorrow. So hopefully we can be looking to our friends side to side, selling things east-west on alcohol. And then dairy. I mean, dairy is certainly something you see much more in and around Quebec. But dairy products, another one on the list. with a high sensitivity of 50%, added to milk powders and butter as well.
8: Now, obviously, these all hurt, and hopefully there's a way to avoid this before, you know, midnight tonight. But another sentiment I keep hearing is that a lot of folks in Canada, you know, in all kinds of different walks of life, are getting a little frustrated with us giving concessions up to the Americans, but then something like this happens again, and now there's another threat. Are we at a point where would you rather see sort of us avoid these tariffs at all costs, or would you rather see Canada kind of stand up a bit here and say, you know, we got to get a good deal or no deal?
9: It's a really good question. And you're definitely, if you're looking interprovincially, you're seeing different level of backbone from different premiers. We saw David Eby, our Premier Eby, and Premier Ford from Ontario, both of them saying there is no way that I'm putting U.S. alcohol on my shelves again until we see a better relationship with the United States and these tariffs. So it's a different tenor. I would say the same with Premier Smith from Alberta and Premier Moe from Saskatchewan. Both of them are quite keen to make sure that they can keep their relationship on things like oil and other exports like potash. So it definitely is layered and nuanced. I certainly do not have the answer, which is why I am not in politics. But I believe my hope is that there's a little bit of give and take. I would like to hold firm in a couple of things that matter to us in Canada. I know that the auto sector in particular, keeping our quotas in dairy, are all things on the table today in the final negotiations. But I don't think we're going to win without giving some concessions, to be perfectly honest. And I think the Americans would say the same thing to us.
7: 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Anytime. 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
8: Continuing to follow this developing story, the Canada-U.S. trade negotiations. They're back at it right now. The trade representatives are huddled into the room, or at least they're heading into it right now, with this deadline coming at us just after midnight tonight to avoid the big threatened Trump tariffs. What's going to be happening with this deal? There's a lot going on here. David Black, professor of communications and culture with Royal Roads University, joining us for a take on all this. Always good to talk to you, David. How are you doing?
21: Well, good. Yes. Waiting on tenterhooks as we follow this interim deal negotiation on a very strict deadline. And we'll know probably this weekend the details of the finalized interim deal.
8: Now, one place that would be interesting to go with this right now is as we try to figure out, you know, what will those details be? What will they mean for Canada and all that? There's also the question of what does this week mean for Mark Carney as prime minister for this Liberal government? Politically, what's at stake for him? Talk about how big this week is for this prime minister and for this government.
21: I think this is the most eventful week of the Carney government thus far, but, you know, a year and roughly a half into its term. And that's because, you know, Mark Carney was elected, you know, largely to manage the U.S.-Canada economic relationship with what, let's allow, is a very unreliable partner on the other side in terms of the Trump administration. So, you know, we are going to see, you know, once the details of this interim deal, because this is not CUSMA per se, this is an interim deal, largely meant to avoid these punitive Section 338 tariffs that were announced a month ago and are going to put, you know, a 50% tariff on about $20 billion worth of goods crossing that border. We're going to see Carney, you know, having to sell what will be some you know, difficult concessions for Canadians. Among them, the return of U.S. alcohol to Canadian liquor store shelves. And also, you know, keep the premiers on side and Canadian industry groups on side because, you know, this deal, whatever it might be, and we don't know a lot as to its content, is going to fall unevenly on the Canadian economy.
8: I think it's an interesting point that a prime minister who was elected to deal exactly with this. This is now where the rubber is meeting the road. And either, you know, either it'll come out great and he'll continue in his popularity, or maybe this is the turning point where the honeymoon finally ends if things don't go in a way that is popular amongst Canadians. So there's, yeah, I guess there's a lot riding on this.
21: There is. I mean, he's helped by the fact that Trump's political capital is at a very low ebb. He's polling in the low 30s right now in terms of his approval. Carney, enviably, is in around 60% approval, which is a kind of high water mark for any Canadian prime minister. But it's among the concessions. I mean, the issue of alcohol has kind of symbolic value. I mean, everyone understands, you know, the presence or absence of U.S. booze on Canadian shelves. But it's economically not that significant compared to any of the other concessions, and politically significant compared to many of the other concessions. You know, things potentially like us having to buy all those F-35 fighter jets, us becoming part of the Golden Dome missile defense system, us committing to yet another pipeline, Keystone XL. You know, these are things that you know are a bigger deal economically, a bigger deal kind of politically in terms of our kind of, you know, our middle power profile, our concern to build alliances and relationships outside our relationship with the United States. And so again, that's the maximal list from the Trump administration, but some of them are going to be very difficult to accept.
8: Few other storylines to talk about here. The premiers, obviously, back to that alcohol ban, they really have a role in this because one of the main American negotiating points, the things they want to see, one of the sticking points for them is the booze ban on Canadian store shelves, which is a provincial jurisdiction. That's where the prime minister needs the premiers to get on board. It's been interesting to watch this. We haven't necessarily seen all the premiers jump up and say, yeah, okay, Team Canada, let's go. We'll put the booze back on the shelves. Anything you say, Mr. Prime Minister. We've seen some silence from some of them, including our own Premier David Eby. He hasn't really said either way what he's doing. And Manitoba Premier Wab Kanu said some, suggesting, I guess, they might put the booze back. He also had some pretty, inflammatory things, or, you know, maybe, I don't know how you want to characterize it, but he said some things that got some attention yesterday. How do you take how the premiers are handling this?
21: Well, I think, you know, it's again in the alcohol booze issue that the premiers have kind of, you know, demonstrated in a kind of symbolic and easily kind of, you know, decipherable way their support and solidarity with the prime minister, despite, you know, the province's own interests. And of course, different political parties in power in those provinces. I think that one thing that's going to help the prime minister here is that his popularity is greater than is really all the other premiers, except perhaps Wab Kanu in Manitoba, who's enjoying a long honeymoon as premier. So it may well be that a Canadian public, you know, would make its interest in their premiers supporting the prime minister in what is, you know, and let's allow a very difficult, not so normal negotiating relationship with the United States. So, again, a lot will be, I think a lot of the political success of this interim deal will be defined in terms of the scope and the nature of the concessions. And because we know so little about the deal, it's being negotiated, understandably, sort of privately without, having negotiated in public. This weekend will be, I think, there'll be something of a big reveal, and we'll be able to take the measure of the political costs to Kearney with his ample political capital and just where this all falls economically as well.
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8: Really was right down to the wire yesterday. It was late in the evening Eastern time when U.S. President Donald Trump announced on his social media that he was pausing the big latest tariff salvo he was going to shoot at Canada while negotiations continued between the Canadian and American sides on a trade deal. We're continuing to get reaction to all of this. And now joining us from the opposition conservative side of things, I've got Jeff Kibble. Of course, he's the MP for Cowich and Malahat Langford, and he's also the defense procurement critic. And we've reached him on a plane, I believe. Jeff, how you doing?
0: Hey, Ryan. Thanks very much. I am sitting on a plane, so there might be a bit of background noise. We haven't taken off yet. But when we do, know that I will switch to airplane mode. So that's well after the interview, not to worry.
8: I love it. I actually kind of like that you got this little window, because whenever I'm on a plane, you board and then you end up sitting there forever while things kind of get taken care of before you take off. So I'm glad I've caught you in this wonderful little moment that you're always trying to fill. This is great.
0: My time is valuable, so I try to make the best efficiencies I can. Happy to talk with you.
8: Yeah, great. But if you hear plane noises in the background and announcements, that's what's going on. So I'm glad to let the audience in on that.
0: I'll just be putting my seatbelt on and my tray table up.
8: Very good. Okay, just initially, your first reaction to the news was kind of, I guess around the 7 o'clock hour our time last night, which in the grand scheme of things, pretty last minute when I left work yesterday going, I have no idea where this is going and if we're going to end up with this 50% tariff situation on a number of Canadian goods or not. Yeah. In the end, we got a 3-day delay. It's still hanging over us. But what was your take on how things played out yesterday?
0: Yeah, well, it's not surprising. I mean, the Prime Minister promised that he would have a deal back in July last year, and they've managed to leave it to the last minute. You know, Mexico has been at the table negotiating for weeks and weeks, 3 weeks. We left it all to the last minute to set up a bunch of meetings and try and do something. So that's not a strong position to negotiate from, but I'm glad, I'm hoping that the Prime Minister does get a good deal. This is good for all Canadians. There's not a lot of details right now, so we'll find out.
8: Yeah, we're still waiting on any of those details. I know the Prime Minister's been very tight-lipped about what's happening. And we were talking to a Liberal Member of Parliament, Will Greaves, a few moments ago. And again, he's not necessarily at the table here, has deep knowledge. But he was mentioning in any of these kind of negotiations, there's going to be compromise on both sides. How do you feel Canadians are feeling about compromise at this point? Do we need to give up a few things to get a deal and hopefully make some peace? Or would you rather see Canada not give up much at all, given the way things have gone recently with this U.S. administration? What's your take on that?
0: Yeah, great question. And, to get a deal, it takes compromise, but compromise should be part of negotiations. And unfortunately, the Prime Minister's capitulated on all kinds of things in advance of the negotiations. And he's even said some of our items like critical minerals for leverage are not factors. And yet, we're now hearing reports in the Globe and Mail of all kinds of things that we are compromising on. Some of them I think are good, but it's still compromise nonetheless, and we don't know what we're getting in return. Perhaps some tariffs reduced. Again, there's no hard information on it, but we don't know, is that going to impact forestry or autos? So while the Prime Minister right now says there's a lot of hard work still to be done, but, we don't know what we're giving up. We don't know what we're getting other than some tariffs reduced in exchange for a whole bunch of capitulations done both before this announcement and what the Globe and Mail seems to be reporting on as well, such as F-35s and wine.
8: Oh, yeah, and wine, a very interesting thing here in BC. What's the latest there? What do you know about that?
0: Well, we don't really know a lot other than there are some reports that they'll be lifting the ban on sale of purchasing of alcohol from the U.S., you know, this is something that's going to help our wine industry here. But on the same note, we said that there would be, inter-provincial tariffs dropped so that we can trade among ourselves. And that's not even happened. If that had been done in advance, that would have given us a position of leverage. But, you know, that never was achieved. So a month ago, purchasing alcohol from the U.S. was bad. Now it's going to be okay.
8: I find that one, it's such a challenge because you need to get all of these provinces, because it's a provincial thing, it's not a federal government thing, to agree to somehow open up their monopoly on their liquor distribution, which in my experience, a lot of provinces are very reluctant to give up that control and that taxation control. So I understand the desire, but it just seems like that's a big problem to try to solve.
0: You're absolutely right. It's a long and arduous process, and they should have had this done a long time ago. That was something that was campaigned on with much fanfare, that all of these interprovincial tariffs and trade barriers, including alcohol and wine, would be lifted. You know, but that was a promise that was made that took the provinces to deal to sort out, and that is a promise that shouldn't have been made. And they got a lot of hope for people, but as you can see, we've lost that leverage. And another good example: the Globe and Mail is reporting that one of the capitulations is that Canada purchase all the F-35s as per the original deal. And while I think those are excellent aircraft, they should be chosen based on their strategic capability, not as a trade bargaining chip. And, you know, the Prime Minister was saying, we're not going to spend money on defense in the United States. He said, 70 cents of every dollar spent in the States, we're going to change that. So these are his promises and his platforms. And now he's capitulating. So really not negotiating from a position of strength, all last minute, certainly not somebody who's campaigned and potentially won the last election on saying, hey, I'm the only one that can deal with Trump. I'm the only one who can get a deal. Clearly what he's overpromised and absolutely undelivered. And, time will tell, and we'll see what we do get. And as I said, I'm hoping that he is able to get a good deal. Not looking positive at the moment.
8: Jeff Gibble, Conservative Member of Parliament for Cowichan and Malahat Langford. He's also the Defense Procurement Critic, and he's also on a plane, so we're hearing those in-flight announcements starting to happen. I'll let you go so you can get back to it, but thank you so much for making some time for us on your busy travel day.
0: Absolutely, Ryan. Have a great day, and happy to speak anytime. I'll be in Ottawa in a couple of hours, and always available for you.
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9: Well, Friday brought some significant shakeups in BC politics after a cabinet shuffle following Minister Brenda Bailey's disclosure that she will be seeking cancer treatment. We have Josie Osborne taking on the finance file in her absence. We'll see Ravi Kalon going to health, which is where Josie Osborne was. Bailey takes up jobs with Adrian Dix stepping in while she is undertaking treatment. We'll see that all happening with the government. Now, then on the conservative side, BC finance critic with the conservatives, Peter Miliband, left his caucus to sit as an independent, citing a mismatch of values with the party's new direction. Of course, Carolyn Findlay, the new leader there, has been shaking things up. This is the NDP. This is the Greens. Well, we got a whole other party sitting there in the legislature looking at all this and reacting. Rob Botterill is the BC Green finance critic, local MLA, joining us on the line to share his thoughts. Rob Botterill, it sure sounds like what you laid all out like that. A lot happened on Friday.
10: Oh, yeah. It seems these things always happen on a Friday. But, yeah, just as you mentioned in the intro, For the finance part of this equation in government, we now have Josie Osborne as the Minister of Finance, and I understand that the need to do that, and I should first say I want to send all of our best wishes to Brenda Bailey for a full and speedy recovery. But when I look at that particular decision of the Premier, it's a bit of a head scratcher. You know, why would you move Josie Osborne over to finance? She's fully up to speed on health, and there's huge challenges in that ministry. So, you know, the curious political calculation there is, why wouldn't you put Ravi Kalon in finance and leave Josie where she's working on, you know, emergency room closures and lack of doctors and getting that solved and all sorts of challenges in health. And then you have the drama in the conservative opposition. Peter Miliband is, while we have our differences on some policy issues, is a very capable, respected finance critic for the conservatives and more of a moderate, and you know, that's a bit of a head scratcher because you look at it, and I thought we were waiting to see whether the new leader, Carolyn Findlay, would be going after a big tent approach, bringing everybody together, or a small tent, maybe a pup tent, and here we are losing one of your most capable opposition members. So it's been a bit of a head scratcher watching these two changes.
9: I think a lot of folks were wondering what would happen with Peter Miliband specifically, because as his background, during the BC Conservative leadership contest, Peter Miliband was one of the candidates trying to lead the party, and Carolyn Findlay, the eventual winner, was there. And those two in particular really seemed to butt heads in a way that got quite nasty at times and quite personal at times. So there was a lot of speculation about whether or not these two people could coexist in this party and what would happen. And I guess we have our answer now. No, they can't. Do you think that's the reason here, maybe more so than with other BC conservatives, there was a very specific history here that might have led to this decision?
10: Well, I think that's part of it. And, you know, Peter Miliband can speak to that and has spoken to that more directly. But, you know, they clashed over the Peter Milibar's wife's role and that she's Indigenous and she's working in for a First Nation. And, you know, Carrie Lynn Finley, pretty much right out of the gate, has been challenging, makes some pretty challenging statements for moderates about how First Nations should maybe not even use, suggesting not using the word First Nations anymore, and sort of tacking the conservatives to the right on that issue. And I think, you know, if Peter Milibar just said, look, that's one bridge too far, though that's not consistent with my values, and I want to be part of a party that can accommodate more moderate views, and we have our answer.
8: It's interesting to see the makeup of the BC legislature that'll take us into this next fall session. We're not there yet, but when we get there, you'll have the governing NDP, you've got the, you know, the BC Conservatives as opposition, and then you got the BC Greens there, as they always are, yourself. But now we've got so many other kind of individuals, whether they be independent or they've got, you know, a fledgling party banner that they're flying. There's just a lot of other kind of smaller individuals there, as opposed to what we're used to seeing in BC politics with the government opposition and the other opposition in the Greens. Does it change things as much if you got so many other individuals who aren't beholden to one of the big parties?
10: Well, I think what it does is it introduces a degree of uncertainty in the legislature. I mean, Peter Milibar is the seventh MLA to either resign or be kicked out of the Conservative caucus since the 2024 provincial election. And, I mean, the most recent was MLA Amelia Boltby going over to the NDP. It doesn't really, with MLA Boltby's move to the NDP, the NDP have a majority and can govern. But on a day-to-day basis, with, you know, seven independents all essentially taking different positions, it makes for a much more chaotic type of session. And I think what we're going to see in the fall session is some really challenging days. But, you know, that's the nature of it. You need parties in place to govern. And, you know, what the Conservatives are demonstrating under their new leader is that they're looking for a smaller tent rather than a bigger tent. And that's going to make it difficult for the Conservatives. But that's the path forward. And we'll see what happens.
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9: From the National Newsroom of the Canadian Press, I'm David Augustine. Prime Minister Mark Carney has explained why he told the Canadian negotiating team to leave the table after a new trade deal with the U.S. failed on Friday night. Carney says the U.S. proposed a reduction in sectoral tariffs in exchange for other exemptions.
10: With respect to the auto industry, both in terms of the level of the tariffs, the treatment of Canadian content, so Canadian parts, Canadian steel, Canadian content in vehicles, the scope of the tariffs, Americans wanted to limit it to autos only, not include medium and heavy autos and light trucks, to be more specific, not include medium and heavy duty trucks, which is a big change.
9: The U.S. has a 25% tariff on vehicles made in Canada and on auto parts that aren't compliant with the Canada-United States-Mexico agreement. A deaf couple in Summerland, British Columbia, say they've escaped the Bald Range wildfire after their neighbor warned them using gestures and a handwritten note. Advocates stress that inclusive emergency planning, such as accessible alerts and shelters, are essential to ensure safety for all. Evan Wickland is a senior researcher with the Manitoba-based disability organization Eviance. He says governments too often treat wildfire or flood as one-offs rather than a recurring risk that demands the same advanced planning people with disabilities are told to do for themselves.
11: Well, it's not just like a response, right? It has as much to do with response as it has to do with mitigation and preparedness.
9: Programs like voluntary registries can help identify vulnerable residents, but experts caution they aren't a complete solution due to privacy and resource concerns. Well, U.S. President Donald Trump is urging a federal judge to reject the BBC's request for the court's help in securing records from his family in Trump's defamation case against the British broadcaster. Personal lawyers for Trump argued in a court filing that the BBC is trying to gain politically driven leverage over Trump by serving subpoenas to two of his children and his son-in-law. The BBC request for the testimony and documents come in response to Trump's $10 billion defamation lawsuit against it. A ruling has not immediately been made on the dispute. In the U.S., with more than 10,000 cases of foodborne illnesses reported since May of this year, there's a high concern about what's safe to eat.
12: This week, the FDA upgrading a recall of some frozen blueberries and mixed berries to its highest level risk warning for possible E. coli contamination. The frozen berries were sold at Publix stores under the Greenwise brand, with 12 people becoming ill in two states, but people could still have them at home.
9: That was ABC's Andrew Dimbert reporting. And mobility tests can provide valuable indications of your stamina and strength and can also estimate a person's risk for a fall. They're useful to doctors who work to treat people who are aging or those with injuries. Experts say strength and mobility are just one part of healthy aging, noting tests in cognition, memory, hearing, eyesight, and others are key to evaluating how someone is aging. This is the Canadian Press. In sports, the Toronto Blue Jays, who have won 8 of their last 12, can win a 3-game series against the Yankees in New York today. After dropping Friday's opener 3-1, the Jays bounced back with a 4-3 win on Saturday, out-hitting the host 15-4. Louis Varland earned his 29th save of the season. Starter Dylan Cease threw 6 2/3 innings of two-hit ball, and Nathan Lucas hit the game-winning homer in the 8th inning. J.J. Blade of the visiting Cincinnati Reds hit for the cycle Saturday night in his first 4 at-bats against the Arizona Diamondbacks. The Cincinnati left fielder doubled in the first inning, tripled in the third, and singled in the fourth. And Miyu Yamashita of Japan carded a tournament record 54-hole score of 191 and tied another record for the largest lead after three rounds at the CPKC Women's Open in Edmonton. Canadian teenager Aphrodite Dang shot the day's lowest round of 63 and at 10 under is tied for sixth. From the Canadian Press, I'm David Augustine.
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15: Well, it might be the dog days of summer when it comes to BC politics, and the fall legislative session is fast approaching. But there's still many pressing issues with our healthcare system that don't take a break and are still simmering away. Last we checked in on, say, the Nanaimo inpatient tower and cath lab story that we've been following here on the show. Island Health had just recently closed its application process for a contractor on the concept plan, and Up Island advocates tell us getting this thing built is badly needed for equitable care access. Meanwhile, our colleagues at CTV Vancouver Island just broke a story highlighting how a teen who has waited more than 2 years for a scoliosis surgery, had to have those kind of delays. So lots of issues going on when it comes to healthcare. So we thought it's time to catch up with some of these with our next guest, Courtney Comox, MLA, rural health critic Brennan Day, who's joining us on the line. We'll get him up here on the line. Sir, how you doing?
16: Hey, very good. Thanks, Ryan.
15: Yeah, so it might be summertime. We're all kind of off somewhere else, but these healthcare issues don't go away. Let's start with that cath lab story, which we've been following. Catch us up where that's at.
16: Well, the cath lab's been an ongoing issue since I took office, and certainly the area north of the Malahat is extremely underserved. We serve a population of over 500,000 people, and we're one of the few areas in the entire G7 that doesn't have an access to a catheterization lab. For the size of population we have. So it's been an ongoing issue here to get equitable healthcare treatment north of the Malahat.
15: It sounds like things are moving forward a little bit, or are they?
16: By inches, not miles. We have to start really pushing for this. And, you know, the holdup thus far has been trying to separate the cath lab from the tower that's also desperately needed in Nanaimo to try and get it going. They've identified areas there where it could go that's close enough to the ICU so they can move patients over and have it built independently of that tower. And we need to start thinking in far more urgent terms here when it comes to upgrading the facilities, especially in Nanaimo, that are very outdated.
15: We're heading into a fall BC legislative session. What do you see as the big issues in healthcare right now that might be hitting those headlines once we get into the session?
16: Well, we've always got a capacity issue here in BC, and it's not getting better. We have almost 15,000 funded vacancies across the health authorities in British Columbia, and almost half of those are in nursing. And we see an outsized problem here on the island, given our more elderly population, and in Northern Health, where it's harder to recruit. So we really need to try and figure out creative ways to push to get those funded vacancies going, because right now, the money is allocated and it's not being spent. And unfortunately, that's not improving anybody's position, whether they're on a wait list or waiting for primary care.
15: When we do get to the fall session, we're going to have a whole new health minister in charge, because as we were covering last week, we had a cabinet shuffle. We have seen Josie Osborne moved out as the health minister, going to take on finance. And we've got Ravi Kallon, the new BC health minister. What do you make of that shuffle and moving Osborne out of health?
16: Well, the first thing I want to say is, we want to make sure that our thoughts are with Brenda Bailey as she goes through her cancer treatment, and we're obviously all pulling for a successful result there. But realistically, I think the shuffle shows how narrow the bench strength is with the NDP caucus. We're sort of playing shuffleboard with three or four ministers trying to fill these roles. And unfortunately, Kallon inherits the same shortages, delays, and capacity problems that were there with under Minister Osborne. And despite my good working relationship with Josie Osborne, the numbers, the top line numbers that the government continues to talk about in terms of spending are not being followed through into actual results that patients feel and hear on the ground.
15: Yeah. So yeah, having such a huge ministry with all these challenges we just laid out, it's always interesting to see when somebody else takes over and moves around. How much do you think a minister affects things? Like, with a juggernaut like BC Health, does a different minister actually change the picture at all?
16: I think it can, but it's going to require somebody that's willing to think creatively and push for serious reform within the health authorities. Tinkering around the edges is clearly not working. We've now got 1.3 million British Columbians without access to a primary care provider. And although the government is touting that progress is being made on that, we continue to fall further behind. When this government took office in 2017, there was 800,000 people on a wait list. That number has now grown by 500,000 people. And certainly the lived experience of people on the ground is that the system is struggling desperately to try and keep up to the demand.
15: Talking to BC Conservative MLA, Brennan Day. He's their rural health critic, also the Courtney Comox MLA. Healthcare, still a lot of big issues in the news as summer continues on, as we get closer to that fall session of the legislature. Hey, and can I ask, so BC Conservative news as well recently with Peter Miliband leaving the caucus, and there's been a lot of talk after that about if others could be thinking of leaving. So I was going to ask you, how are you feeling? Are you still happy in the party? Any thoughts of jumping ship?
16: Yeah, so I mean, I endorse Peter and I respect the decision he's made. Obviously, it's a huge loss to our team. He was an absolute juggernaut when it came to holding finance to account. And unfortunately, I think Josie's going to get a bit of a pass here. And that to me is absolutely unacceptable for a Conservative Party. But just because Peter left doesn't mean I stopped believing the things that I believed during the leadership race. And, you know, I've made a decision to stay at the table and work inside the room to try and push for the issues that I believe in. I think pragmatic, forward-looking conservatism that, you know, offers solutions rather than just criticism is critical to showing the failures of this NDP government, of which there are many. We can't let them off the hook.
15: You're planning to stay, so we're going to see Brennan Day still with the BC Conservative Party. But there's a lot of people talking about whether or not Peter Miliband is just a sign that there's this big tent that's not going to be able to be held together by new leader Carolyn Findlay. But I guess for your part, though, you feel like this is still the place to stay.
16: We need a vocal and effective opposition, and I'll continue to stay inside the room to make sure that they're held to account just as much as the NDP is, because we need to absolutely change the government that is failing British Columbia on a multitude of issues, whether it's affordability, healthcare, public safety, or the disastrous economic growth we're seeing. We absolutely need to be laser focused on that, and that'll be where my attention remains, certainly.
13: This is the best of Ryan and Lisa.
17: A look back at the biggest stories in Victoria on CFAX 1070.
15: It's been 6 months now since eight people were shot and killed in the community of Tumbler Ridge. And we're still learning new information about how it all went down, including how police responded to the tragedy. We've got new documents released to media, heavily redacted. But what have we learned from those documents? CTV's Martin McMahon is joining us to walk us through what they found. And thank you for joining us here. Hello.
18: Yes, good morning, Ryan. Definitely these documents sort of peel back the onion a bit in terms of what happened on that tragic day in February and give us some insight into what police were dealing with, what the community was dealing with as the shooting unfolded.
15: Now, let's start with what these documents are. Where do they come from and what do they cover?
18: So it's various police documents, including search warrants, information to obtain, investigative summaries. So we sort of get a sense of what investigators are dealing with. But as you mentioned, heavily redacted, and there's lots of reasonable things in there in terms of you would expect in a police document that is going to be released publicly, whether that's, removing private information of the various individuals who provided statements, et cetera. But really what they tell us is what exactly unfolded in general terms. So we get a sense of just the chaos that was unfolding in Tumbler Ridge. Somebody called in a traffic call saying that an SUV had crashed into a snowbank and erratically driven away. And so you start to see something is a little off. And then a call comes in about two bodies found at the Van Rootselaar home. So Jesse Van Rootselaar, the shooter. And we later learn that was Van Rootselaar's mother and half-brother who were killed. So you start to see these documents paint a story of how things unfolded. Now, the times were removed on the documents that were eventually released to us, but they start to illustrate what police are dealing with. Then we hear about, as we read these documents, the details on the police response. So what they found as they entered the school. And I'm not going to get into all the grisly details, but in general terms, the police are shot at. So that was a new detail. We didn't know the full specifics of what they were dealing with when they went to the school. Obviously, the shooter died by suicide. Everyone's aware of that by now. But this sort of paints the picture that there was an exchange of gunfire, or the shooter at least shot at police before the shooter killed herself. So it really does show what police were dealing with and just how chaotic it was. Another element, the confusion from police about the number of shooters, and that was tied into the fact that the shooter was transgender and had changed name or gone by different names at different parts of that process. And so that fact had actually, police were getting reports in about X person being a suspect or Y person being a suspect, but it ended up being the same person ultimately. And so that added some confusion to the police response as well. So these documents don't tell the full story, but they start to give us some insight into just what police had to handle in a very dynamic and obviously tragic situation.
15: Wow. And yeah, just the way you described that, trying to imagine being a first responder, whether you're taking emergency calls, whether you're the police trying to sort it out, that's a lot coming at you very fast.
18: Yes. And as I mentioned, you know, in terms of what the police were dealing with at the school, I mean, any sort of shooting where people are seriously injured or killed is a tragedy in and of itself. But I mean, from interviewing various first responders over the years, you know, whenever it involves children, whenever it involves something happening at a school like this, it adds another layer of distress for everybody involved. And the shooter was obviously 18, a former student who had dropped out of the school essentially, or was no longer at the school. The victims, a number of them were students of the school, and obviously there were educators as well that were killed or traumatized by what happened here. So that adds another element, the fact that this all unfolded at a school. So, and we're learning other details in these documents that are disturbing in their own way, but will inform the investigation. For example, I assume that a lot of people would suspect that some of this shooting was captured by CCTV, just given the amount of recording that's done in schools and in various buildings these days, just for security reasons. But we do learn in these documents explicitly that the shooting was captured on CCTV, which is obviously will help investigators piece things together. But it's also sad, obviously, that record exists in its own way.
15: Now, you mentioned that, you know, investigations into this still continue. There's a coroner's inquest. There's many other processes playing out. There's also the investigation into OpenAI and its role here. How does this fit into all of that, these documents we have here? I know this is just media obtaining some of these documents, but how does it fit into the bigger picture of all these different investigations that still need to play out?
18: Yes. So one of the documents is actually a production order that was sent to OpenAI, the artificial intelligence company that you've mentioned there. People will be familiar with their app, ChatGPT. And so this production order asks for communication and subscriber information. This is related to Jesse Van Rensselaer, the shooter. And in those documents, another interesting insight is that the FBI contacted the RCMP after the shooting and alerted them to two accounts that were linked to Van Rensselaer. And then there's also some insight in there that a police officer learned about details related to the OpenAI connection in a Wall Street Journal report, which, I mean, you always have this sense with investigators that they're all knowing. And certainly when we're talking about people's use of an app in a different country and online

0: the officers ultimately learned about part of this OpenAI component based on a Wall Street Journal report.
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15: How much has BC spent on fighting wildfires versus how much are we making from natural gas revenues? That's a comparison our next guest is making. Andy Hira is a Simon Fraser University professor of political science. He's also with the Clean Energy Research Group. Thanks for joining us today and good to talk to you again.
16: Yep, thanks for having me.
15: So I'm excited to get into the numbers and hear about what you're doing here, but let's just start with the premise here. It seems like this is the goal of this. Is this to say, like, hey, as BC continues to try to develop our natural gas resources and make money off of that, if that feeds into climate change, what are the costs of dealing with the climate change effects, i.e. the wildfires? Is that the point here?
16: That's a starting point, yeah. But I think in general, we need to take a step back and start to think about whether we want to pour the planned $8 billion plus subsidies into oil and gas. Is that really an appropriate and investment and one that will pay off in the long run? And what we see, in fact, is, you know, we're feeding the wildfires on the one hand through our greenhouse gas emissions while simultaneously trying to put them out with public monies. So it really is a very contradictory kind of policy.
15: Well, but I guess it's for some people, it's hard to draw that direct connection to, hey, the BC wildfires are happening, but whether or not BC develops its natural gas royalties, will that really make any difference? So shouldn't we try to make the money?

0: Like, I hear that argument all the time.
1: Well, I can tell you, for example, in 2024, 2025, oil and gas royalties were approximately $724 million, and wildfire suppression costs were $769.4 million. And undoubtedly, this year will be, you know, way above what the royalties are. So if you're actually losing more money from oil and gas emissions, why would you continue them? And particularly, why would you put public subsidies into them? We can think about any number of sectors that are affected by wildfires, forestry, fishing, agriculture for sure. You know, just think about all the crops in the Okanagan that are going to be knocked back by all these wildfires now. Why aren't those sectors getting money? Why is oil and gas the only sector that's getting huge amounts of taxpayer money?
0: Talk about the numbers you found. So you've already broken a few of them down, but what are the costs that you've tallied versus the royalties you've tallied?
1: So it varies from year to year, right, because it depends on the price of natural gas and it depends on the level of wildfire, you know, expenditures. But increasingly over the last decade, wildfires suppressions is costing a lot more than the royalties that are coming in through oil and gas. And what you see is this trend where the last two or three years, in fact, it's exceeding the amount of royalties. So we're in this trend as greenhouse gas emissions get worse, wildfires increase, and increasingly we're spending more on wildfire management than we are getting money from oil and gas. And if we take the PBO's estimate for the overall cost of climate change and we compare them to the total income, my calculations for the report that's going to be coming out in September are that the costs of climate change are at least four times higher than all of the oil and gas revenues together for BC, and for the federal government about 5.3 times higher. So this is from the government's own estimates about the overall costs of climate change.
0: So I got a text message here from a listener who's expressing what I was kind of mentioning earlier, saying, hey, gas emissions are under BC gas emissions are under 2% of global emissions, says the texter. You know, kind of getting into that question of if BC changes course and say BC decides, okay, no more natural gas, we got to keep these emissions down. It's a drop in the ocean compared to the rest of the world and what it's doing. So why should BC even bother? You get that sentiment a lot, and I'm seeing it here on the text machine. Why do you think these numbers would convince somebody otherwise?
1: Yeah, well, I think it's a really important point, but the most important argument that we're going to make in the report coming up is there are better payoffs for our public investments. First of all, we're going to need to put some of that money into climate change mitigation, you know, all the damages that the wildfires are creating. But second of all, we have any number of economic sectors that could produce more income and more jobs without all the environmental destruction. You know, it could be biotech. It could be software, it could be IT, it could be financial tech, any number of sectors that are just starving for capital that could grow up into major companies and provide employment for BC. So my question is really about what is the best payoff for our public subsidies? And I don't think oil and gas are it. It creates, I think, Coastal GasLink pipeline for LNG Canada Phase 1 created like 350 construction jobs. And the overall number of jobs might be about 3,000. That's just a drop in the bucket in terms of the kinds of jobs that you're creating per dollar that you're investing into that sector. So my point is really just let's invest in sectors that are going to grow employment in the long run. And the reason why oil and gas are going to fade in the long run is because you've got a huge glut of supply coming onto the market. And other countries like China and Europe are actually moving away from oil and gas in part because of this Iran crisis. So renewable energy is competitive with fossil fuels, and EVs are competitive with gas cars. So it's a no-brainer. Most of the world is moving away from oil and gas, and we're going to be stuck with all these stranded assets. Why would we keep investing in something that is a declining industry?
0: Interesting. If people want to find out more, can they find this paper and some of the cost comparisons you've done?
1: Yeah, I'm going to release it around the first Clean Energy Research Group meeting on September 10th, and they can contact me if they want a copy of it. It'll be available probably at the beginning of September. My email address is ahrira@sfu.ca. They can find me on the SFU Political Science website, and they'll have all the detailed numbers and estimates right in front of them.
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0: Well, they didn't happen, but the threatened 50% tariffs on a number of Canadian goods did feature, among other targets, alcohol from Canada. Let's talk to the president and CEO of the Wine Growers of BC Group. Jeff Guignard is here. Sir, how you doing?
10: I'm doing well. How are you?
0: I'm doing all right, and I'm really curious to hear how the wine industry and just the alcohol industry in general in Canada is reacting to all this news, which we'll get to. But first off, just hang on. The last time you and I spoke, we were talking about the wildfires at the time ravaging Summerland, and I know things are easing off a little bit now. We might have a bit of a better sense. And first and foremost, our thoughts are with the people who've lost homes and have been displaced.
10: Thank you.
0: But we were also talking about the wine industry and how it was being affected, because that is, you know, peak wine country in the Okanagan. So now that we're a little further into it, how are things looking?
10: Yeah, thanks for asking. So of the 300 or so wineries in BC, that Summerland area, we have like two dozen of them right there. And, you know, for the last week or so, our concern has obviously been about the people. Folks are starting to be able to come back home. That the fire's not fully under control, but it's being held on several fronts. So we're getting back in. There's some structural damage. It doesn't look like any winery has been catastrophically lost yet. And now we're turning our attention to trying to get irrigation back on, get power where we can, try and tend to the crops, make sure that they're okay. We've got to start doing some testing to see the impact of all that. But overall, it's pretty good news so far. A couple of people have lost houses, for sure. So we're beginning the work. We're not in the recovery phase yet, but we're getting back in and being able to assess that. But everyone's breathing a sigh of relief on that front this morning, that we're mostly okay, we think.
11: That's good news. Jeff, I noticed local wine shops around Greater Victoria are actually really trying to promote the wine specifically from the regions it's been affected.
10: Yes.
11: I did buy a couple of bottles on the weekend to just show support. It's the one little thing we can do.
10: Absolutely. It's been a great campaign. We launched it out with BC's retailers and restaurants, and you know, we really want to make sure that folks knew what they could do, no matter where you live in BC. You know, you can't necessarily travel to Summerland right now. This is normally their busiest tourist season. So just when you're out this weekend, if you're buying a bottle of wine or a glass of wine or a beer or cider from that area, grab something from Summerland, from something from BC, and then take a photo of yourself with it. Post it up online, hashtag Summerland Strong, just to show the community's support and keep the attention on it, because we really want to make sure that we grow back stronger for families on the other side. And helping them purchase some products right now is really the best way.
0: Well, it's good to hear that we're starting to turn the corner there for those wine producers in Summerland. Now, not only do we have fire uncertainty, now I've got trade uncertainty. We know that it's a three-day reprieve. We're still in the middle of all of this, but last night, U.S. President Donald Trump delaying those massive tariffs on some Canadian products. One of the products is alcohol. How is your industry reacting to the news last night and all of this? Like, tell me what's going through your head.
10: Yeah, I mean, the uncertainty about this is what drives you crazy a little bit, right? So first off, we're really glad that the negotiators are still at the table, still talking. They need a bit more time to hammer a deal, but that means that they're working on hammering it out, right? And I saw the president even said they think that they're very close. So that's the good news. I mean, it's never made sense to put tariffs on Canadian wine. I mean, British Columbia exports very minimal amounts of wine down to the United States, but it's disproportionately punitive to the few wineries that do it, who spent years connecting with American logistics chains and buyers down there, building that customer base and trying to get those businesses, right? So the Canadian wine industry and the American wine industry have never had any issues with each other. So it's a bit frustrating that we're even talking about this, given that, you know, we've been friends and neighbors for ages and we all want to move forward. I will say, though, the best response here in Canada is we can use this as a real opportunity to tear down interprovincial trade barriers. If there's a wall going up around the United States with tariffs, then we should make it easier to move Canadian goods across Canadian provincial borders so Canadians all across the province can drink it. So that's our focus on that.
0: Yeah, and I think you mentioned something that I've heard before that I think is very interesting, and I was thinking about a bit with all of this trade stuff. Because BC, we tend to consume a lot of our own wine, right? Like the Okanagan wines that are produced are mostly sold right here in this province. Is that correct?
10: Absolutely. Yeah. I mean, we have 9 wine regions across the province. I mean, the Cowichan Valley and the Island and Okanagan and Smilk. I mean, all those wines tend to be consumed locally. And we do move a little bit around Canada, particularly when, you know, tourists come and visit. They want to bring some wine back home, or we've got some folks in Alberta who sell it in Ontario. But yeah, for the most part, we consume it all here in the province or sell it here. So it's a very minimal impact. So it's not a significant trade irritant. It's always felt like this was a bit of a signal or a bit of a negotiating tactic for us, which is frustrating for those small businesses who have built their, you know, portfolio of products into some customers in the United States and finding out that that's under threat because of an issue that you have nothing to do with and no ability to control. Which is why the best way to handle this is, you know, we've been talking about, you know, shipping Canadian wine across Canada, tearing down interprovincial barriers, making sure there's no additional taxes, regulations, fees, markup, registration, all that normal bureaucratic, stuff that we try and get rid of. So let's tear down those barriers to ensure that Canadian wine can be consumed by Canadians across the country, and then we'll let the negotiators handle the stuff with the United States.
0: And we've been doing some of that, I understand. For instance, mm-hmm. recently not all, but some provinces and territories got together to make it legal that you can, you know, sell wine across different provincial boundaries. Yeah. Every time I talk about this, I just have to mention how insane it is that is even a problem. It's so infuriating that it was literally illegal in most cases to drive across a provincial boundary and buy booze and drive it across the border. Yeah. That's crazy to me. But we've started to ease some of that, which is on the individual level. That's individual people going and buying a case of wine from, you know, if you're in Saskatchewan and you buy a case of wine in BC, it's okay now. But, I mean, there's still the bigger structural issues of, you know, trying to sell to, like, the supply chains and the stores Absolutely. Of one province to the other. Those barriers still exist pretty heavily, don't they?
10: They do. I mean, ask yourself, how come, you know, we have got, you know, a couple of major wine producing regions here in Canada, British Columbia, you know, Ontario to a certain extent, Nova Scotia and a bit in Quebec, but how come there's no Ontario wine on BC shelves?
0: That,
10: BC
0: always drives me crazy. Shelf, yeah.
10: Right. That's entirely got to do with government regulation, taxations, and the markups and the way that they make your register products and all that, you know, bureaucratic red tape that stands in the way. The first step was, okay, let's make it legal for Canadian consumers to order a BC wine from a website across the country to have it shipped to them no matter where they live and not have to pay additional markups or taxes or have that winery have to register their product in that other province. And then now we want to focus on, okay, so if we've got, you know, a world-class restaurant in downtown Toronto, they want to be welcoming international tourists. They should be featuring Canadian wine from across the country. So we would love to be able to ship it directly to them without having to pay the additional markups. Because what happens is the way it's structured right now, you know, a $25 wine in BC could end up being $45 in Ontario just because of all that extra red tape. So that's the frustrating part. And I know we'll get there, but all the premiers have committed to taking that first step and permitting direct-to-consumer shipments, and the Prime Minister's working on that. All that's really positive. But it is time to make one Canadian market so we can all work together, and that'll lessen our exposure to some of these trade disputes that we're having in the United States right now.
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0: We saw a tragic drowning this week at the Goldstream Falls, which is right near the Goldstream Park campground, a very busy place when this took place. And it comes amid an overall spike in these kind of fatalities in BC, with the coroner's office recording 40 accidental drowning deaths from May 1st to July 16th. That's 14 more than the same period last year. In this latest case, although bystanders were able to pull the man from the water and life-saving measures were attempted, it did in the end prove fatal. Here to talk more about it, Langford Fire Chief Chris Aubrey is on the line. We'll get you up here. Sir, thank you for joining us. And my condolences to everybody involved here, and including the first responders who had to respond to this. How's everybody holding up?
13: Well, thanks, Ryan. You know, these types of calls are not easy. And obviously, I do want to extend my condolences to friends and family of this individual. I mean, this was unfortunately very tragic and didn't have the outcome that we were hoping for.
0: No. And how did it play out? Can you talk us through the day and how things happened?
13: Yeah, at about 7:30, we got called along with BC Ambulance and RCMP to attend for a water rescue at the Goldstream Falls. And as you mentioned, that's at the top of the Goldstream campground area. And we arrived, bystander CPR was in progress, and we ended up taking over and assisting with BC Ambulance, and we were able to get the individual up to the ambulance and to hospital, where I understand he later passed away. So, yeah, just, it was a lot of, great effort by everybody to try to make a difference in the situation, and it's just unfortunate that it didn't transfer the way that we wanted it to go.
0: Yeah. Now, you're responding from the fire side, so I don't expect you to have this, but I guess I'm just curious, and maybe this pivots into the message about how safe you got to be around water, because I know this spot well. We've camped at Goldstream Park a lot. I'm sure a lot of locals have. You go down that flight of stairs, you get into that little swimming pool by the waterfall. It's beautiful. It doesn't seem that big. It doesn't seem like it should be dangerous. Like, I've swam there with my kids before. You kind of bob around. I guess it is deep. You could certainly get to a point where you can't touch the ground at parts, but it's a fairly small area. It looks very just picturesque and safe. But that's, I guess, the thing. Sometimes, you know, it doesn't matter how deep it is or how treacherous it looks. There's always that risk of drowning.
13: You know, I think you've raised some very valid points there. I mean, what I understand is that, you know, most drownings occur in natural bodies of water. So that's our rivers and our lakes. And, you know, we may not be as familiar with those. Obviously, when you have a pool in your backyard, it's a controlled setting. You know that well. There's a lot of safety protocols and things in place that you put in your own house. And not to say that, you know, those are not, areas we have to watch out for drowning as well. But, you know, typically, you know, we go to an uncontrolled setting. We don't know those bodies of water that well. And, you know, there could be drop-offs, you know, if it's a river, could be currents. We may have been there multiple times, but water level, you know, certainly, you know, in times of drought, you know, could be at different levels than we have expected or experienced in the past. So Really knowing the body of water that you're swimming in, and having a good idea of, you know, what your swimming abilities are, so that, you know, as you go into these bodies of water, that you're not overextending, you know, your ability to rescue yourself. And, you know, if you happen to, say, fall into the water suddenly, you know, how are you going to be able to make sure that you can get to shore? So, you know, those are really important things to remind ourselves of before we go out to these waterways, is really get the chance to check the conditions and understand, you know, what the what it's going to be like when you go in the water, and are you able to, your swimming skills strong enough to be able to get yourself out of it.
0: And are we aware at all what happened in this particular case with this 27-year-old man? Did, because again, you scratch your head, like, how does something like this happen? Do we know what happened here?
13: I don't know for sure. I know some of the crews had mentioned that, you know, maybe not a strong swimmer, but I don't know if that's the case or not. So it's just what was sort of reported to me from the crews. So, but, you know, there was another person there. And that's what, you know, the key thing is, you know, don't swim alone. And there was another individual there that, you know, at least was able to, you know, call 911 and get help to arrive. So, you know, that's a very important thing, is don't swim alone, and, you know, have somebody watching over you. It didn't work in this situation, but it does, you know, make a big difference in most cases. So,
11: Chris, can you address the ongoing problem with alcohol use on the water in general, and the trouble we can get into?
13: You know, I think we need to look at, you know, when we obviously know drinking and driving is an issue, and we don't drink and drive. And we have to really look at being around bodies of water, of having that same level of understanding, especially when we're boating, but even when we're swimming. You know, I don't think alcohol was a factor in this particular case, but it can be, and it has been in a lot of the drownings that we've seen throughout the last couple of years in the province. So, you know, I think if you are going to go out and swimming, you know, it's probably the time to, you know, switch to other types of beverages and make sure that alcohol is not a factor, because it is, unfortunately, in a lot of the cases of drowning, alcohol is a factor.
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0: Yeah, the news is the province has turned down the idea of that nature survivalist school in the middle of East Souk Park, a Capital Regional District park, but a little piece of it, a little corner of the park, is actually provincial crown land, which is why this happened. And we learned that story when we talked to the founder and the head instructor with this school. It's One with Nature Survival and Bushcraft School. We spoke to him back when this was a proposal, and now that we're at this stage of the story, we wanted to reach back out and follow up. So Vitaly Svetlichny is joining us on the line. Sir, how you doing today?
23: Good. Thank you. Thank you for having me.
0: So I guess the application did not go the way you'd hoped. You applied to the province to use this piece of crown land in the middle of the park for the school, and it sounds like they've turned it down. Can you give us the update on what happened?
23: Yeah, there's province's decision-making process, and we just follow it, and we get refusal. So naturally, I kind of disappointed with the outcome. I invested nearly 4 years into developing this proposal because I truly believe outdoor education saves lives and help people enjoy wilderness safely and responsibly. However, at the same time, I respect the province's decision-making process. My mission has never been about owning a particular piece of land. It has always been about educating people, and that mission continues.
0: Yeah, I remember you told us about this when we spoke to you earlier in the process. You were telling us that this wasn't you trying to restrict access to any bit of East Souk Park. There just happened to be this crown land there where you wanted to run the school, but it's not like you're going to fence it off and keep people out of it. At least that was what you told us. But in the end, I guess it was turned down. What was there any reason? Did the province say the reason why they said no?
23: The reason is very strong opposition, and there is a decision-making paper and just listed all reasons for rejection, and it's available online.
0: Okay, so you can check it out there. Yeah, and you said some disappointment on your part after putting all of that effort into this over 4 years. Are you feeling a little bit like maybe there should have been some information before you started this process about where this might have gone? Or how are you feeling now that you're at the end of all that effort?
23: So, as I said, naturally, I'm disappointed. However, I still believe every community has the right to decide what kind of project it wants nearby. It's clear that this location wasn't the right fit. Rather than continuing a long conflict, I would rather focus my time and energy on finding a community that shares our vision of outdoor education, environmental stewardship, and prevention. Like, you can't win wildfire when it's going strong and everywhere, but you can prevent it. And this is our main mission, and I don't kind of focusing on frustration. I am focusing on continuing my mission.
0: So you are hoping to do this somewhere else. Where do you think you might try to take it next?
23: Absolutely. Like, going forward, I would like to find a location where a local government, nearby residents, and First Nations all see value in what we're trying to accomplish. Projects like this work best when they're built in cooperation rather than conflict. And you may ask, like, but you saw the opposition at the beginning. Yes, you always have a position. This decision doesn't change the mission of One with Nature. We will continue teaching wilderness survival, bushcraft, navigation, and environmental stewardship. The only thing that changes is where we eventually build our permanent home.
0: And do you think, do you have any idea of where that might be?
23: I have a couple options, but I want to make sure that all local government, nearby residents, and First Nations all kind of accepting and follow kind of share the same values.
0: Do you think going through this process here at Isuk Park will help you with the next one? Do you think you've learned some lessons that will help make the next one a success?
23: Absolutely.
0: Yeah?
23: Absolutely. I'm looking back, I don't regret submitting the application at all. It has been almost 4 years of learning about Crown land, environmental planning, consultation, and working with many different organizations. Whether the answer is yes or no, you learn by trying, right? If you never try to build something worthwhile, you will never build anything at all. So I don't regret. I learn a lot, and I think it only will help us in the future.
0: Actually, sounds like it's in keeping with the spirit of what you teach in the school, just a different application for it.
23: Exactly. As I say, the mission is still the same, teaching people and educating. As I said in the first interview, in the first discussion, we try to focus on educating people who doesn't have access to the land. It's not about landowners who have tons of land. They have land to practice. But what about urban people who is living in the city and they don't have access to the land, but eventually, sooner or later, they just go in the wilderness and they do some mistakes. They're facing serious challenges with wildlife. And why? Because some people say, oh, they're doing these stupid actions. It's not about stupidity. They just don't have experience. And if organizations like we are is not giving them the chance to improve their skills, there will be more and more problems, more and more wildfires. So I believe the prevention is the best solution.
0: Well, we'll see where it goes from here. Founder and head instructor, One with Nature Survival and Bushcraft School, Vitaly Svitlichny is talking to us. Thanks so much for giving us the update, and good luck with the future of trying it again somewhere else.
23: Thank you, Ryan.
0: All right.
23: Have a good day.
0: There we go. Yeah, and there's the update. I guess the bottom line is the province said no. And I think for a lot of folks, I mean, there was a ton of opposition from locals, from the CRD itself, from First Nations in the area, which made sense, right? I think
11: there was a knee-jerk reaction to, what? There's a piece of land there that's not protected as Crown land?
0: Yeah, and I think that was the thing. Like, for this, I always felt bad for him because we spoke to him mm-hmm. the first time. Like, it definitely felt like he's a guy who didn't quite realize. Like, I think if you're a local here, you kind of know that this is never going to be allowed in the middle of a park.
11: He saw it available.
0: But as far as he was concerned, it was just like, oh, hey, there's some Crown land here.
11: Right.
0: There's this process for applying to do things on Crown land. I'm doing all the things right.
11: He did.
0: He wasn't trying to cause a huge hornet's nest of opposition, which he did.
11: No, and he wasn't trying to slide one in over the public's.
0: It seemed innocent enough, but it was obvious that it was never going to happen. Mm-hmm. And it's almost sort of too bad that he got led along this path.
11: He spent so much time working on it in order for it to turn out that way. Yeah. But what a positive attitude, because he just said he's learned from the opportunity to actually apply for it and go through the process. So he's coming out stronger in the end.
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8: From the National Newsroom of the Canadian Press, I'm David Augustine. Canada is preparing to hit the U.S. with dollar-for-dollar tariffs in response to new 50% duties on $28 billion worth of Canadian products that took effect just after midnight on Saturday. Prime Minister Mark Carney says the U.S. negotiating team raised issues on cultural sectors that became a sudden sticking point for why talks fell apart at the 11th hour.
9: Continual efforts, always resisted, as I said in my remarks, and always will be resisted. Efforts to restrict our protections of our language, our culture, and in effect, our sovereignty.
8: Canada's counter-tariffs are set to go into effect on September 8th. Connected vehicles are becoming computers on wheels, and a new Quebec report warns they are collecting far more personal information than many drivers realize. The province's Commission on Ethics in Science and Technology identifies 12 major privacy risks. Some include location tracking, cyber attacks, and insurance programs that can penalize drivers based on where and when they travel. The report calls for a stronger government oversight and better data protections, while acknowledging connected vehicles can also provide safety benefits. South Africa's envoy to Canada says Ottawa risks falling behind its peers in building commerce in Africa.
10: High Commissioner Riaz Sheikh says Ottawa still sees African countries as mostly recipients of aid and security assistance, despite a Canadian strategy that calls for seeing the continent as nations with dynamic markets set for high growth. Sheikh's working to get Canada to sign a strategic partnership agreement with South Africa for key industries. He says that could lead to both countries having a regional springboard. Sheikh says South Africa is impressed with Alberta and Saskatchewan creating strategies to develop industries. And his country's also studying how Nova Scotia has digitized health and drug records. Jason Wide, The Canadian Press.
8: In the U.S., the FDA giving the green light to 11 new nicotine products, giving authorization for them to be marketed and sold at a higher nicotine concentration.
11: Some people saying, hey, this is Philip Morris trying to find a different type of nicotine customer if people are smoking less cigarettes. But on the other hand, what Philip Morris and some advocates are saying is this might be a safer option for certain adults who are trying to switch away from traditional combustible cigarettes. But then again, on the flip side, what we worry about are the youth with that developing brain, kids who have never smoked a cigarette before and now finding Zyn pouches, which are easier and more concealable to use.
8: That was ABC News medical contributor and pediatrician Dr. Alok Patel. And Iran's new top security advisor is threatening retaliation against neighboring countries that join U.S. efforts to pressure Tehran economically. Mohsen Rezaei says Iran could target alternative oil shipping routes if neighboring countries take part in what he calls an economic war. In the meantime, Egypt is trying to revive U.S.-Iran negotiations, while Iran says some ships carrying Iraqi oil have been allowed to pass through the Strait of Hormuz. This is the Canadian Press. In sports, Chad Kelly threw three touchdown passes and ran for another to lead the Toronto Argonauts past the visiting Hamilton Tiger Cats 39-20 on a rainy Saturday night. Now, the Argos tied the season series at 1-1 heading into their annual Labor Day clash on September 7th at Hamilton Stadium. The Toronto Blue Jays, who have won 8 of their last 12, can win a three-game series against the Yankees in New York on Sunday. After dropping Friday's opener 3-1, the Jays bounced right back with a 4-3 win on Saturday, out-hitting the hosts 15-4. Louis Varland earned his 29th save of the season, started Dylan Cease through 6 2/3 innings of two-hit ball, and Nathan Lucas hit the game-winning homer in the 8th inning. And Brian White scored twice in the first half to lead the Vancouver Whitecaps to a 5-0 Major League Soccer win over visiting FC Dallas Saturday. Now, just 11 minutes after fans booed the American National Anthem, Emmanuel Sabi gave the Whitecaps a 1-0 lead. From the Canadian Press, I'm David Augustine.
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13: It's Monday, which means it's time to chat with Dallas from the Vic Food Guys for an opportunity to meet someone making Victoria's food scene just a little more delicious. Dallas, how was your weekend?
14: It was great. Little preview, 2 weeks from now, we're going to be talking Philly cheesesteaks.
13: Oh, boy.
14: I had one of those on the weekend. Killer stuff. So that's a little tidbit foreshadowing for the future. But
13: okay,
14: today we are talking comfort food and delicious food.
13: Yeah, because today you've brought in Brendan Walker, the chef owner of the Tartan Took, a restaurant that's built a loyal following for its wings, its comfort food, and for its community atmosphere. Brendan, good to meet you. Welcome to the program.
15: Hey, thanks for having me.
14: So I'm going to give a little thing here. I haven't been into the Tartan Took in quite a while. And I was in there, I don't know when that was, like maybe 3 weeks ago. You know, I came in, I had a burger, I had some wings, I tried some of the fries, like just sort of running the gamut on sort of comfort food. And everything was just so delicious, Brendan. You know, that was great. But then also walking in versus the last time I'd been in there, the aesthetic of the restaurant and the space had been changed. And everything just felt sort of sleek. And it was like, you know, not only is the food comforting and delicious, but then the space itself is like really a space you want to hang out in. That was kind of like my takeaway from the visit. Just like I was impressed across the board. And I'm wondering, could you give people sort of your description for if they haven't been into the restaurant? Somebody comes in for the first experience. What is that going to look like for them?
15: Sure. Well, it's going to look updated, definitely. It's a change of pace, but it's still relaxed. You know, it's still got that comfort feeling. Everyone's kind of in your own separate corners, but still kind of attached. So you'll see customers talking with each other, that sort of thing. But the first thing you notice when you walk in is our awesome staff. They greet you, say hello, explain really how it kind of works, because it is a casual atmosphere. People, you come in, you take your menu, you sit down, then you order at the front, and then we do the rest of the serving after that. But you also see the boys in the kitchen. Everyone's having a great time. There's a lot of good flow. And you'll see all the food coming in and out, and it's a real sort of dynamic experience. It's very organic, and it's a great time.
13: So let's take us back a minute, because folks are familiar with Tartan Took. It's been around for like 15 years now, right?
15: Yes, it's been long.
13: But you've only just been involved for the last few.
15: Yeah, 3 years or so.
13: What got you involved?
15: Well, the spirit of the place first. I mean, it's just when we came to check it out, when it was up for sale, it was just awesome. I really enjoyed it. You could tell that there was a community atmosphere, and there was definitely some stuff that we could, you know, I like to grow a place, and it's been a real success. The best thing about it for me is our wonderful staff, our wonderful community, our customers. They're the best. Like, we have really close relationships with them. Like, in fact, I'm doing Adam and Tracy's wedding in a couple of weeks. We've got people getting us to do their birthdays. It's awesome. It's really, really fulfilling.
14: And your journey specifically, like, going through the sort of the culinary arts, what has that journey been for you?
15: Well, it's been a wild ride, but I've kind of done a little bit of everything, I suppose. You know, it started off, as most people have, as a dishwasher in some crazy place. We did like sort of country fine dining in the middle of Ontario, where you had to hitchhike back and forth to work.
13: But oh boy,
15: that was a fun time. And then it went on to becoming a bartender, to the chef screaming out, "I need a cook," and then I needed a job, and then that's where it all started in Halifax. And then just cooked my way across the country, working in different hotels and restaurants and that sort of stuff. And did some stuff with food trucks, catering. I was the banquet chef at the Shangri-La in Toronto, and I've done all kinds of different stuff. So, but out of all of it, this has probably been my favorite. The connection that you get with the customers here and the people of Victoria, it's just the best.
14: I got a question, but I when you said Halifax,
15: yeah,
14: you guys don't do a doner at all, right?
15: Not currently, no.
14: I think I asked about this when I was there.
15: I mean, I love donairs. I mean, you can't beat a good doner, especially with the good sauce. But the trouble is the bread, because we're very celiac friendly. So yeah. I would have to make sure I had an option for my celiac folks, and there just isn't a good enough pita right now that I have access to.
13: So talk to us about that a bit, because you really have taken great efforts at Tartan to ensure that you are quite friendly for celiac folks that need that specific requirement.
15: Yeah, no, we take it very, very seriously. My team is extremely experienced in it. We have No flour in house. We make all kinds of different batters and breadings, and we make it so that anyone that walks in can enjoy the food that we provide, especially mainly with the celiac. But it's, you know, we also don't advertise it as celiac because we want everyone to just feel like it's another restaurant and people love it.
13: Do folks notice the difference? Like,
15: Sometimes there's some people can pick out because we use, like, for example, some chickpea flour or whatnot, and some people can notice that sort of stuff in the breading. They're like, oh, this has a different flavor. But other than that, it's very, very little. And we use tons of different sauces and all that sort of stuff. So, I mean, we got the breading, the texture. It's awesome. It's truly a good experience for everyone.
14: It's nice when there's an option of, like, you know, usually like wings and onion rings and that kind of stuff, you know, for somebody to have a dedicated fryer where someone who can't eat gluten knows this is safe, like a safe space and I can have that, that is very rare.
15: It is.
14: And, you know, like the burger I had, you know, the onion ring on there was gluten-free. I would have never known.
15: Yeah, exactly.
14: I think it was a sweet onion burger.
15: Yeah.
14: Is the one that I had.
15: Yes, you did. Yeah. That's a great burger. It's huge.
14: Yeah, I think it's huge. That's one where, like, if you're going to eat this, you're gonna have to try and squish it down a bit to fit it in your mouth.
15: Yeah, it's always a sad part when you get it to go and you have to close the top on it.
13: I was like, there it goes.
15: I do it in front of the guests because they can see, you know, this is what it looked like originally.
14: Yeah, you want them to see the full scope of what they're getting.
15: Yeah,
14: then you got to mash it down because it's got to fit in your mouth.
15: Exactly.
13: But to that end, not everything is gluten-free, right?
15: No. I mean, we do carry bread that we get from Irene's Bakery, phenomenal bakery, great, great burger buns. Mm-hmm. But we get their sourdough and burger buns, hot dog buns. And we don't have a wrap that we can do gluten-free currently. So the two options are a hot dog bun and a wrap that is unavailable for celiac. But, you know, we can do them in different formats, you know, lettuce wraps, or you can have your hot dog on a burger bun if you wanted it.
14: Yeah, Irene's does a great job. And, you know, for me, I've had really fancy buns on, like, burgers and that kind of thing.
13: Yeah.
14: And it's like, for me personally, I don't even need anything like that crazy. I just want something that's going to be a nice vessel that's going to soak up the sauce or whatever that's on it. Because sometimes, like in the past, I've had like really like dense buns.
13: I do not enjoy a dense burger bun.
14: No.
15: No, it's got to hold the sauce in it, but also, you know, you got to be able to hold it in your hand.
14: So, yeah. I mean, even for me, like even if you gave me the cheapest, this white bread crappy thing ever, I would, I would over-index in that versus something more sophisticated and dense. Mm-hmm. But, yeah. It's tough too with places that do like in-house bread. That's a lot of effort. And when you have places that do such a good job like Irene's, to me it's like almost it would be hard for me to justify to want to spend the time to do that.
15: Mm-hmm. Well, it's all love. I mean, for us, our love is creating a celiac environment, right? So we don't make
14: celiac flour, friendly environment.
15: Yeah, exactly. So I don't have flour, you know, the back of the kitchen. It's a small space that we have, and we don't want to mess around with that at all. So,
13: yeah, because people do worry about cross-contamination.
15: Oh, yeah. No, it's a serious deal. And when you have celiac, it's a serious problem. Like, just the slightest bit, you can get really sick. So, you know, we don't take any chances.
14: Are there any items that you're wanting to sort of introduce that you haven't been able to introduce at this point?
15: You mean like put things on the menu?
14: Yeah.
15: Yeah, I mean, there's always some things that people, you know, the menu can only be so big. We have a lot of interesting things coming, especially when I have more time after the summer. It's you know, as a chef, I like being creative and doing all kinds of stuff. But it has to be consistent. You have to have a team that can put it out, right? You want to have a customer base that enjoys it. So, you know, one thing when I came to the island, you know, you started making things like, I want to do octopus. I want to do sweetbread. I want to do all this stuff. And that stuff, you know, a lot of people weren't interested in that. So you have to know your customer base and all that. And so we're always kind of playing around with features. Like we did mac and cheese bites, or they were a huge hit for the celiac community and everyone in general.
14: I know someone that actually loved those.
15: Yeah, they're great.
14: Yeah, the mac and cheese bites. So, like, that's a feature. Why would that not be, like, a full-time item?
15: Because right now we just want to take it easy on the menu for the summer months.
14: Okay.
15: And then we're going to be going back, revamping the menu come September when it starts picking up again.
13: Well, we're having a conversation with Brendan Walker, the chef and owner at the Tartan Toque with Dallas from the Vic Food Guys. And we've been talking about the restaurant, the food, and the business. Brendan, the food, probably a great place to go now. A lot of folks know you for the wings, but I've been perusing the menu, and you've got many, many sauces available for those wings.
15: Oh, yes. Tons of sauces. We got a lot that are not even on the menu. So,
13: well, of course,
15: yeah, we got a lot of, you know, customers that come in and ask for their own, you know, what we want, and sometimes they even make the features, and it's
13: okay.
15: It's a sauce production kitchen for sure.
13: So, it means you've They probably come and go then, right?
15: Oh, yeah. No, we get features every week. Sometimes they stay a little longer. Sometimes they're done in a day. So,
14: when you get an idea for a sauce, typically how long does it take you to like make that a reality?
15: Not long at all, usually. I mean, you know, often I'll say, okay, our sauce is getting low. We have to bang one out. Or you'll see something, you know, you'll have a conversation with somebody. Like, for example, the carne asada. I was just talking with a friend and someone was mentioning this place in San Diego and what they did. And then we're like, oh, that sounds awesome. Let's make it a reality. So we made all – and it has like – in that one dish, it has about 5-6 different sauces in that. So we came up with all that and put it together. And then everyone loved it, went on the menu, and it's been going great since. It's a very unique offering. I don't know anyone else around that would offer something like that. So.
14: Yeah, and sauces, I mean – they just play such a huge part, and especially when you have wings.
15: Yes.
14: Like having wings, like, and some of the sauces you have there actually seem pretty unique.
15: Oh, yeah, definitely.
14: Like the ones I had were all dressed.
15: Yeah, just like the chips.
14: So,
13: I was going to ask, yeah.
14: Do all sauces work with chicken wings, do you think? Like, does every sauce work, or do you, is there a certain thing?
15: I think
14: that,
15: yes, and to some degree, but, I mean, some are better than others. Like, you know, there's always textures. The wing, right? Like if you have a breaded wing, then things are better. You want some more a sauce, right? Because the breading holds, you know, the coating and stuff. But then if you have like we do with the bone-in chicken wings, right? That's just skin and bones, meat, right? So as soon as you add sauce, you lose that crispy aspect of it. So some sauces are better than others for that reason, right?
14: Is there a sauce that you find that allows for the crispiness to stay while also giving you a whole bunch of sauce, like 100%. In flavor?
15: Yeah. No, one of ours, like for example, the firecracker that we do, we make a house chili oil and we have a seasoning that we put on that as well as green onions and stuff like that. So the oil gives it that sort of, you know, saucy liquid that you want on the wing. But it, because of the oil, it also keeps it crisp.
14: Mm. That's the ultimate combo to me is that having both things.
13: Oh, absolutely. And the sauce is clearly becoming known. Are they available only in the restaurant?
15: No. We're doing markets. We're at a few grocery stores.
13: Oh, what?
15: Yeah. We got all kinds of stuff. We're spreading the holy word.
13: Drop our neighbor, too. Where are they at?
15: We were in three different Save-Ons. We're at the Pandora, Blanchard, and Sydney.
13: Okay.
15: We're at the Mount Doug Market. We're also at Pepper's, the Old Farm Market, and I believe that's it. So
14: just the fact, though, that you mentioned you're at six different farmers markets.
15: Mm-hmm.
14: I have such an appreciation for someone, you know, that has a restaurant but also is grinding on the farmers market thing because most people are doing one or the other.
15: Mm-hmm.
14: Sure. They're not doing both. So I appreciate, you know, when I go to the Pecos market on Sunday, like I see you there.
15: Oh, yeah. It's awesome. I love it, especially the Pecos. I mean, they're all wonderful. The markets, like the vendors, it's a wonderful experience because you're getting people to try your sauces. You're getting feedback, right?
14: Yeah.
15: People come to the restaurant. It's a wonderful way to engage.
14: How is your interaction and being at the farmers markets? How is that sort of the reality of that and what you've experienced doing it versus what you expected as you were going into the market season? What does that dichotomy look like?
15: Well, it's been better than I could imagine. I mean, it was just – I mean, I really enjoy the restaurant for engaging with my guests and the community and meeting other owners and – you know, that aspect of the market, you get all of that in one go, right? They're trying your product. They're hearing about your product. They're excited about their product. They go try it. They come back. They say, hey, I love this, right? And sometimes they say, hey, I didn't like this. And it's a wonderful time to talk about it. You say, well, I do it like this, and it's because of this. And, you know, it's a wonderful way to engage.
13: Everybody knows the wings and clearly the sauces that go on to the wings. But is there perhaps a hidden gem in your estimation on the menu that deserves a little more love?
15: Well, they're all great things. So we have a wonderful Philly cheesesteak, like you were saying, that you were had over the weekend.
13: Okay.
14: Oh, really?
15: That's a good one for sure.
14: Okay.
15: We do a sous vide flank steak, and we cut it all up. There's a lot of different sauces and action that go into that, but, you know, it's lovely. The carne asada fries, like I mentioned earlier, they're a big one that I always like to push because it's unique and it shows a lot of what we do. It's comfort. It shows, you know, good craftsmanship and just, you know, respect for the food. It's awesome.
14: And there's a good amount of meat on that, too.
15: Yes,
14: because
15: it's a full meal, yeah.
14: No, it's a full meal. Like, you're getting your protein, you're getting your carbs. Like, it's like a full thing.
15: Yeah, no, definitely. And then, you know, we also have really good cocktails and stuff like that. So it's a good time to sit down, you know, an orange margarita and a carne asada fries, you know, or Paloma. Oh, my God.
14: Didn't I see that you guys have, like, an $8 Caesar?
15: Yep.

0: A house made queso sauce.
1: Yeah. That so we make amazing. We make everything in house. Literally everything is scratch cooked, from our onion rings, mozzarella sticks, you name it. So all of our sauces, we definitely like to do everything that we can in house, right? Because that gives us complete control, as well as, you know, you're using good local ingredients. It's the best way to do it.
2: For items, you know, Josh, you're talking about a sleeper item.
0: Yeah.
2: Is there a sauce specifically that doesn't get enough love besides firecracker?
1: I mean, they all kind of go, like, you know, that's one of actually the biggest problems is we have so many sauces and they get love from so many people, right? So some of them go up, some of them go down.
2: Yeah.
1: You know, I would love them to all be equal, but like, for example, the Buffalo Blue, right? Like that goes out like hot, like
0: I bet.
1: Hot damn.
0: Yep.
1: You know, you'll see things that, you know, the comfort ones, you know, that people know, honey garlic, teriyaki, sure. All that sort of stuff. But, you know, we do like a Korean honey mustard and all that. You know, it does get a lot of love. I mean, there's not any one particular I would want to point to exactly. Mm-hmm. I mean, like the all dress that you had, that's an awesome one that we really love. Mm-hmm. And that, you know, it's that was a team make as well, right? So that's
0: okay.
1: Got a lot. Yeah, it was us fooling around having a staff meal, and then one of our guys, Richie, was like, "That tastes like all dressed chips," and we're like, "Huh, geez, it does." So then, you know, we put it up, and now it's been a staple.
2: You know what I would like?
0: What's that?
2: A cereal, breakfast cereal style sauce.
1: Jesus,
2: that somehow throws like a throwback to like a breakfast cereal somehow.
1: Yeah.
2: That would be really interesting.
1: Okay.
2: I don't know if that's possible.
1: Oh, we can always try.
2: I don't know
1: something.
2: What that would mean, like a Fruit Loops type flavor or something. I think that would go off.
1: It would definitely look interesting.
0: Bergamot wings.
2: My love of breakfast and or my love of dessert and food, like meal together.
1: All right.
0: That's
2: a challenge.
1: Like a brunch wing, yes.
0: There you go, a brunch wing. But people, I mean, speaking of wings, though, and sauces, people do like a to be challenged by their wings. Do you get like a really hot sauce in there?
1: Yeah, well, we have an Inferno, and I do a lot of play with habaneros and stuff like
0: okay.
1: that.
0: Okay, yeah.
1: Like I had a farmer, one of my friends, he came, brought me a whole bunch of spices, like aji limas and the stuff from Peru. And so we made like a sweet chili sauce, but the chilies were like, you know, serious chilies. So it was awesome. And then the habanero stuff is, you just can't beat a good habanero. I mean, that is hot sauce, but it is good. We don't do things like with like scorpions, and we're not trying to, you know, make people sign waivers. So like our Inferno is the hottest one on the menu, but it's also got flavor, and we can spice things up. If people are like, "Hey, I want to get burned. Please burn me." We're happy to accommodate.
0: Okay, right? Good to know.
2: Please burn me. Yeah. I'm here to get burned. So I usually end these things off as we're coming up on the end here. Give us one word that would describe the Tartan Toque. What's the first thing that pops in your mind?
1: Community.
0: Community.
2: That's awesome.
0: It's a good one. How many tables you got there? I mean,
1: we got about 65 seats.
0: Okay.
1: So yeah, we do parties. You know, typically we don't do more than 32. But and one group, but you know, if someone wanted to do bigger, we could accommodate. I'm sure we'd have to talk about it. I don't like closing the restaurant because that's not fair to our local community,
0: of course,
1: and people, right? So,
0: well, it was great to meet you. We're having a chat with Brendan Walker, the chef and owner of the Tartan Toque in Dallas from the Vic Food Guys. Good to meet you, Brendan.
1: Yeah, thanks so much for having me. It's been great.
0: And Dallas, as always, thank you for the conversation. We'll talk again next week.
2: Of course, thank you. And for anyone that hasn't been, lots of parking right outside the door, so make sure you stop by.
0: Yeah, Staticono Center.
2: Yep.
0: Can't miss it, right there.
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6: You just heard it there in the news package. Today's CFAX news poll question asks, how often do you give or take a book from the little free library in your neighborhood? And we're asking that because there's now more than 1,000 little free libraries documented across Greater Victoria, given the region what is believed to be the highest concentration of the tiny book-sharing boxes anywhere in the entire country. As a matter of fact, voting now underway for the second annual Greater Victoria Little Free Library Awards, recognizing some of the community's most creative and unique libraries. Joining us now to talk all about it is Teal Phelps-Bondarov, the Pocket Places Project lead, rolls off the tongue with the Greater Victoria Placemaking Network. Teal, welcome back to the program, sir.
7: Always a pleasure to talk to you fine folks. And yes, diction is done with the tip of the tongue and the teeth, as they say.
6: Absolutely. Hey, I can't believe we've already grown to a more than 1,000 of these little free libraries, Teal, all across the region. What is it about Greater Victoria that's made this movement so successful?
7: Yeah, last year we celebrated the 1,000th Little Free Library, and we launched the awards as a result. And this year the awards are back. And I think it's just because Little Free Libraries are such an amazing addition to a community. They epitomize placemaking. Placemaking is the softening of the hard edges of the city. It's individuals and residents coming together to shape their communities in a way that brings people together. I've always described little libraries as coral reefs for a community. Now, you may not find a book or that perfect seed you're looking for your library, your garden, rather, or the right puzzle, but you are going to bump into your neighbors. And in that way, the libraries are spots for people to connect. And in that way, they become the basis of community. And I think the region just takes it really seriously. Our project's been going on since 2017, and we've been celebrating milestones ever since that point. And every time we have a milestone, whether it's the 900th little library or the 100,000th book we've delivered, we always have people writing to us saying, oh, no, actually, my little library's been up for 6 weeks. It should be number 999. Or people sharing stories about their favorite book that they found in a little library. So little libraries combine books, they combine community, and they bring people together. And I think that's why our region loves them so much.
6: So let's talk about the awards that are going on now. This is the second instance of these awards, and there's categories for all kinds of stuff. Plants, puzzles, green roofs, libraries that look like another thing. Do you have a favorite design, or perhaps maybe want to talk about how Little Free Libraries have evolved beyond simply just a means of sharing books?
7: Yeah, little libraries come in all shapes and sizes. And as you mentioned, we have 1,040 for books in the region. But there's also little libraries for seeds and plants, 34, in fact. There's puzzle and board game libraries, 29 of those. There's little free libraries for art and art supplies. There's 16, and I just found a brand new one the other day on Earl Grey Street. And there's little libraries for yarn and toys and household items and food and pet supplies. And then some of the libraries specialize in books of poetry, books for kids, fantasy books, French books, and more. And so we wanted to have a range of categories for the awards that captured the creativity and the diversity of little free libraries. So the first category is plants and seed libraries, and those are places that are sometimes little greenhouses, sometimes just seed packets, or they might just be a shelf as part of another little library. There's puzzle and board game libraries. The most verdant green roof is the riskiest type of little library because there's always a chance your green roof might leak on the books. Mm-hmm. That's always risky. Children's libraries. The most creative as a category, I think, is going to be really interesting this year. We've got some that are shaped like ships, modernist glass constructions. There's one that's shaped like a I guess you could almost describe it as like a Dadaist kind of construction, and some covered in mosaics. Now, last year we had a category called Put a Bird on It, and it was the best little free library with a bird, either painted or naturally alighting upon the library. There was much discussion about this. This year we've replaced that category with, I think, the most controversial category, which is Put a Fish on It. The best little free library with a fish. Now, we only have two nominees this year, and one has an orca and the other one has an octopus. So the voters are going to have to decide which one of those counts as a fish. They're both beautiful, but it's very controversial, I think, this time around.
6: Neither of those are fish.
7: Well, this is true. Yes, exactly. But they're ocean creatures. They're fish adjacent, I think you might say. Yeah. So I think the voters are going to have some fun arguing about that one. The little free library that looks like another thing has the most diverse nominations. We've got some that look like ships. There's some that look like tiny homes, like lighthouses, churches, and greenhouses. And that one is going to be a really hotly contested category. Upcycled and reused material in the library. One of the things I love about little free libraries is that people will take things like televisions and fridges and old cabinets and turn them into beautiful creations. And we really see that exemplified in that category. So we've got the best little free library on the Gulf Islands. Now, this one's also controversial this year. We've expanded our map about 5 years ago to include all the CRD, and that included everything from Shirley Delicious and the Cold Shoulder Cafe all the way throughout the Gulf Islands. And we wanted to make sure we were showcasing the diversity of little free libraries on the islands. This year, we only have nominations from Galliano. So if folks are listening from any of the other great Gulf Islands, make sure you nominate one next year. But there are six on Galliano, so hopefully folks will come out and vote for those. And then the final category is the one I think is the most interesting, and that's the Coral Reef Little Free Library. Now, as I mentioned earlier, little libraries are so much more than just book boxes. They bring people together, and this category is all about the associated placemaking elements with a little free library. Now, that could be anything from a bench or a garden or pet dishes. There's a little free library for sticks for dogs that's been nominated.
8: Yeah.
7: It's pretty good, right? There's one with the fairy doors, rock collections, and a whole lot more. And this is also, I think, one of the really great categories because it introduces people to placemaking. You know, little free libraries are just little book boxes, but placemaking is so much more than that. It's road murals. It's neighbors coming together to do light installations in the darkest days of winter. It's people shaping their communities. And I've always described little free libraries as a starting point for placemaking. You start with a little free library. They're great. You're always going to get a party favor when you visit a free book, but then you might add more elements. And we wanted to add this category this year to really celebrate those other elements as little free libraries start with just a book box and then soon take over an entire boulevard and become even more interesting.
8: Okay, so I've mentioned this a few times, I know, to Josh outside of the show, and I live in between a trail in Langford, two connectors, and I've often thought about starting my own little free library of some sort. And I wondered, you know, what's the biggest piece of advice you'd give someone like myself who is interested in building one for their neighborhood?
7: Fantastic question. So on the Greater Victoria Placemaking Network website, where folks can go to vote at victoriaplacemaking.ca, we also have a ton of blogs all about how to get started. I think the first question you have to ask yourself is just how capable you are of building stuff. You know, I'm an academic and I can paint a box and I can maybe put in a window. But other than that, banging together a bunch of wood to make a watertight, waterproof box is not within my capacity. So if that's you, you might want to find something you can upcycle. And that means taking an old item and turning it into something that could be a little free library. If you're doing that, folks who are listening, please do not use particle wood like IKEA furniture. It will turn to mush in our beautiful climate out here. Yeah. So instead, find something that's resilient and kind of work within your capacities. If folks are out there and they need any help, check out the website. They can get in touch. We'll help guide them through the process. We also have some amazing volunteers that build little free libraries for us and give them away. My friend Bruce has built over 111 little free libraries for region. So a shout out to Bruce Moore. He's an absolute treasure for the region. He'll just take upcycled boxes and turn them into little free libraries overnight. So if folks are really struggling to get started, they can get in touch and we can put folks on the waiting list for one of those creations. But really, I've seen everything from a milk carton, a milk box nailed to a post, a bookshelf covered in a tarp, to beautiful creations that look identical to a home, or sculptural pieces that evoke historical art trends. So really, just use your creativity and do build one, because they're a fantastic way of building community.
6: And that was, frankly, you touched on it, because my favorite Little Free Libraries are the ones that look exactly like the house they're in front of.
8: Yeah.
7: Oh, yeah. Absolutely. There's a great company, a local company run by Ray called I Used to Be a Pallet. And this man meticulously constructs identical little homes, and they're fabulous creations. And people can see them all around the region. I think a couple of his have been nominated this year as well.
6: So for someone who maybe has never really paid much attention to the little free library in their neighborhood, what would you encourage them to do the next time they walk or bike past one?
7: Well, I would say go pop your head in. You're never sure what you're going to find. Sometimes you'll find a book. Just the other day, I found a book written by one of my former students, which was an absolute delight. Huh. You might find the third book in the series you're looking for, or you might find a packet of seeds at a seed library that will help you, grow a new plant. I'm currently dropping off kale seeds. We had a great year for kale last year. So I'm dropping off little kale seed packets. I'd say just go be curious, visit your little library, see what you can find, maybe drop off a couple of books.
8: You've been doing this for a while, since 2017. Before we let you go, I just wondered, what's the coolest thing you've personally found in a free little library or a little free library?
7: That's a really tough question. I found some very funny books. I think one of the coolest things I found was one of my cousins, Leanne Lieberman, is a young adult author who publishes with Orca Press. And I found one of her books the day it came out in publication. The family group chat was talking about her book, and I found her book in a little free library that day. It was a damaged copy that had some ink stains on it. And so I think the publishers dropped it off to the library, and it made me really smile because I got to text her and say, I'm reading your book before it's even in the shops, but also could you send me page 35? It's got an ink stain on it.
6: Oh, no.
7: That was pretty spectacular. But I think also just finding one of my students' books the other day was pretty great. And it's always an adventure when you visit a little free library.
6: Teal Phelps Bondaroff is the Project Pocket Places Project Lead. It's a tongue twister, but I appreciate getting the chance to talk about it. He's with the Greater Victoria Placemaking Network, amongst many other things that he does to keep himself busy. Teal, appreciate the time, sir. All the best this afternoon.
7: Always great. And folks, please go vote for your favorite little free libraries at victoriaplacemaking.ca.
6: All right. Take good care, Teal. Talk soon.
7: Thank you.
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6: Students may not be heading back to class until the 8th of September, just 3 short weeks away. But for drivers and cyclists and parents and pedestrians, the back-to-school safety conversation is already underway. New research being highlighted now by the BCAA suggests many British Columbians are still seeing dangerous behavior around schools. Things like speeding and distracted driving to drivers simply failing to stop for students in crosswalks. Joining us now for a conversation is the BCAA's Associate Manager of Community Impact, Linda Lawler. Linda, thank you for your time.
18: Thank you for having me.
6: These numbers I'm seeing here are pretty striking. I mean, 91% of respondents say they've seen speeding in school zones. Does that surprise you, or does it reflect what BCAA continues to hear from families?
18: Yes, it does reflect what we hear, you know, year after year in school zones. And particularly after the summer, you know, drivers may not be aware that school zones are in effect again, and they need to slow down. So the standard school zone speed limit is 30 kilometers per hour between 8 and 5 p.m., unless otherwise posted. So some school zones may vary because they have extended hours, but it's really important to read those signs and to understand that, after Labor Day weekend, the kids will be back.
8: As motorists, what's the best thing we can do when approaching a crosswalk where kids are waiting to cross?
18: Slow up to the crosswalk and try to get eye contact with the kids or parents or caregivers. Wait until after the child is across the street before moving forward on the crosswalk.
6: So more than 80% of people say that they've seen drivers failing to stop for people in crosswalks, students in particular, and at marked crosswalks as well. Why do you think that remains such a persistent problem? I mean, crosswalks are nothing new.
18: Yeah, they are. I'm not really sure why that persists, but we're just reminding drivers to, you know, be aware, slow down, and stay alert. So, you know, things like putting your phone away, or, you know, limiting distractions such as eating or adjusting the stereo. You know, make sure that you're paying attention and that you're focused and that you're following those rules of the road.
8: And for parents listening right now, what's one safety habit they should start reinforcing with their kids before the first day of school?
18: Going over the rules of the road with them is always a good idea. And for younger kids, taking them to that route that they're going to be taking to go to school and reminding them of the rules of the road. So not only for walking, but if they're on a bike, for instance, make sure they have the proper safety gear as well and that they know the rules of the road.
6: Are pickup and drop-off areas around schools becoming a bigger challenge? And what mistakes do you often see most often from parents?
18: For pickup and drop-off areas, they're very busy, as you know. And it's just important to pack your patience when you're at those areas and dropping off kids. Make sure the kids get off on the sidewalk side rather than getting out of the car into traffic. And just making sure that the kids are, going to the appropriate area where you need to pick them up and dropping them off rather than, you know, stopping on a crosswalk to pick them up or having them run across the street or anything like that.
8: And kids aren't the only ones, you know, heading back to school. For many of us parents, we're getting back into routines too. What's your reminder for those adults who may have not driven through a school zone all summer?
18: Yeah, for drivers, again, just remember to slow down. It's the simplest and most important thing you can do. Stop for pedestrians at crosswalks and follow any crossing guard or student patrollers that may be on those crosswalks. They're legally, you know, drivers and cyclists and pedestrians are legally required to follow their instructions. And eliminate any distractions. So we know kids are excited to be back at school. They may not be thinking of the road. So, you know, be careful of driving along where parked cars are, where kids may come out.
6: We often focus on, quote unquote, bad drivers. But how much of the problem really comes from people simply being rushed and distracted during the busy back to school season?
18: Yeah, people definitely do have, you know, that rushed, that behavior as they're going through school zones. So maybe take a different route. If you don't need to drop a child off and there's a school in your neighborhood, change your route and drive around that school if that helps. Maybe try, if you are rushing to get your child to school, try to prepare a little bit beforehand, maybe the night before, to pack lunches or to get, you know, clothing or schoolwork or whatever ready beforehand so you're not rushing to get out the door, or even get up just a little bit earlier to try and prevent that rushing, because it does create sometimes a little bit of behaviors like speeding or distracted driving if you're rushing.
8: We did have a text in from a listener who I know is a PAC, the Parent Association. So they're asking what Parent Association can do to help support schools, RCMP, with regards to speeding. Are there any sort of deterrent that they can recommend or that you can recommend be on site to help the parent advisory groups?
18: For parent advisory groups, they can contact their local RCMP liaison officer to see if they have any advice or help or be able to come to the school to talk to parents or kids. There's also something called walking school buses. So to eliminate congestion within school zones, children meet outside the school zone on their way to school as a group, and a parent or caregiver leads them to school, so preventing extra traffic from coming, you know, into the school zone. Also, parents maybe encourage them to park and walk a block, so park a few streets over and walk the rest of the way with their child, again, to alleviate some of that congestion. There also are school safety patrol programs that may be helpful in some school zones as well, or getting a school crossing guard if it's a busy intersection.
6: You were mentioning distracted driving, and we've touched on it a couple of times in the last few minutes. But beyond the obvious one that people know of, you know, fiddling with electronic devices in the vehicle while driving, what other kinds of distractions are you seeing causing most issues today?
18: Distractions like eating or adjusting the music, let's say, in the vehicle, or even conversations can take your focus away from the road. The other one is hands-free. People may think that it's not distracting because you don't physically have the phone in your hand, but mentally and cognitively, it actually is very distracting even to be hands-free on a phone while you're driving.
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6: Before the break, we talked about some of the troubling behavior still being seen around school zones. Perhaps we can spend a few minutes on the rules themselves, because there are many misconceptions that often catch drivers and families off guard every year. Linda, thank you for holding the line there.
18: Thank you.
6: So let's start with a basic one, because a lot of people get this mixed up. What's the difference between a school zone and a playground zone?
18: Okay, so both of those zones are signed separately. So a school zone is generally 30 kilometers per hour between 8 and 5, and it usually fronts the school area where kids are crossing and gathering. And sometimes the times vary, so you have to look at the posted signs. And then a playground zone is usually 30 kilometers per hour as well. It's also signed, and it's, again, fronting sort of a playground area. And that's usually in effect from dawn to dusk every day of the year. School zones, on the other hand, sometimes it's just Monday to Friday. But again, look at the signage carefully to make sure you know what that school zone you're going to assign or playground zone.
6: Yeah, but sometimes it says it's limited, you know, when school is in effect, and you almost have to remember the school schedule, which can be tricky if you're not a parent.
18: Yeah, exactly. That's true. Yeah, and there is summer school as well, where they are usually signed as well.
6: Are there any other kind of school zone rules that you find British Columbians consistently misunderstand?
18: Just making sure to stop at crosswalks. That is legally required by drivers. And not stopping, let's say, on a crosswalk to let kids out, or blocking entryways, those kinds of things. And just remember to respect those parking and drop-off pickup areas. They're not meant for parents to stay there for a long period of time. They're basically, you know, the parent or caregiver can drive in, pick up or drop off their child, and drive out.
6: Yeah, I've often heard those referred to as kiss and goes.
18: Yeah, that's correct.
4: Has BCAA heard from parents who are nervous about letting their children walk or bike to school?
18: In our survey, we did hear that parents were nervous about having their children drive, walk or cycle to school. And, it came out in the survey that, over 91% of people in BC reported seeing speeding over the limit in school zones. So that would definitely make a parent worried that, their child would be in that school zone if that were happening.
6: So as a motorist, when you're approaching a marked crosswalk, any of them, but particularly near a school, what's the safest, most legally appropriate way for drivers to react when they see someone waiting there to cross at the edge of it?
18: Yeah, drivers should slow down if they see someone within the crosswalk and come up to the crosswalk slowly. Make sure they get eye contact with the pedestrian, so they make sure that, you've been seen, they see you. Allow them to cross the street, and once they're on the other side, pull forward and, continue along. And also, if there's any crossing guards or student patrollers, drivers need to obey their instructions as well.
4: We've seen enforcement campaigns in school zones. Do those actually change behavior, or does that effect wear off once drivers think no one is watching?
18: I don't have any information on that other than, I think that it's common behavior that if you do see, a police car within a school zone, you may change your behavior, but I don't have any information about those. With me.
6: Oh, no problem. Yeah, but perhaps we can kind of pivot slightly to crossing guards and student patrollers, because people often aren't aware of the authority that those people have. What is that authority, and what are drivers required to do when they see a crossing guard or a student patroller directing traffic?
18: If a driver comes across a crossing guard, they need to obey whatever instructions they are providing. So they have their stop sign out. Drivers need to stop. And if they're using their arm signals to allow the cars to go by, then again, they're looking to, follow those instructions. And the same goes for student patrollers. So it is important for drivers to watch for those crossing guards carefully as they're coming up to a crossing to make sure they do follow their instructions carefully.
6: One of the other things that the BCAA is highlighting is that the rules surrounding e-bikes and e-scooters, which are becoming increasingly commonplace and prevalent. Remind us again of the age requirements and the rules that families should know before buying one for a student.
18: Right. So riders in BC must be at least 16 years old to ride an electric kick scooter or a standard e-bike on public roads. There are light e-bikes that can be ridden from age 14, but provided they meet BC's light e-bike requirements, and anybody can find those online as well. But as far as riding a bike, if you're 16 or if you're 14 and riding a light e-bike, you need to make sure that you have an approved helmet on and that your bike has a front and back light. Not all municipalities allow e-scooters, so just be sure to check your local laws. Just remember to follow the rules of the road and be visible. So if you're biking, wear light clothing or something reflective if it's darker out. Hub Cycling has some excellent resources for anyone over 16 looking to use an e-bike or e-scooter to get to and from school.
6: So let's pivot away from the e-versions of this technology back to the more basic human-powered ones, the cyclists and the scooter riders. As more and more young people are using active transportation to get back and forth to school, what sorts of responsibilities do those users have when traveling near schools and near crosswalks?
18: They need to be following the rules of the road, just like as a cyclist would, and using hand signals as well. So abiding by any rules that would apply to a cyclist.
6: And just as we wrap up our conversation, I've really enjoyed you joining us today. Linda Lawler, Associate Manager of Community Impact with BCAA. If there's one thing that you'd like every driver out there to remember over the next 3 weeks before the students return to class, what would that be?
18: Can I give you three?
6: Yes, please.
18: Okay. Three things are, remember, drivers, just to slow down and stay alert. And follow the rules of the road while driving. And just, you know, that will keep everyone safe.
6: Well, fantastic. Linda Lawler is with the BCAA, the Associate Manager for Community Impact. And we appreciate you joining us today. All the best, Linda. Take good care.
18: Bye. Take care.
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You let the cake to town. 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And you know what I'm talking about. 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
8: From the National Newsroom of the Canadian Press, I'm David Augustine. Prime Minister Mark Carney's decision to suspend trade talks with the United States is garnering support from Canadian political, business, and industry leaders while seemingly perturbing the American president.
9: Early Sunday morning, Donald Trump took to his social media platform, Truth Social, to claim that Canada wants the benefits of being a state without being one. The Post also suggested that Canada had, for too long, charged American farmers massive amounts of tariffs, a statement that he punctuated with, "No more." However, the move was garnering support at home, with the Canadian Steel Producers Association issuing a statement saying Canada and the U.S. have enjoyed more than 30 years of fully integrated trade, and that no deal is better than a bad deal. Rob Westgate, The Canadian Press.
8: The Bank of Canada is keeping a close eye on an alternative credit model that's sparking concern over bad loans in the United States. Private credit is a broad term that refers to business loans from non-bank lenders. Few Canadian businesses have taken these private loans, but concern has spread over the past year as some high-profile U.S. firms funded by private credit went bankrupt. The C.D. Howe Institute's Peter McKenzie says he's worried Canadian regulators might overcorrect in response to friction south of the border.
10: But the Canadian market's actually quite small, so you could have a sort of an effect like that where we start overregulating the Canadian side because of what's happening on the U.S. side, but then we lose out again on some of that much-needed Canadian business investment.
8: The Bank of Canada flagged private credit as a possible risk in its financial stability report earlier this year, but said right now risks for Canada are manageable. Unifor and General Motors have agreed on a tentative labor contract for more than 4,600 auto workers.
11: Unifor National President Lana Payne says the agreements deliver strong increases in wages and benefits for workers at GM in Ontario. That includes the Oshawa Assembly Plant, the CAMI facility in Ingersoll, as well as operations in St. Catharines and Woodstock. Talks between Unifor and GM Canada began earlier this month after the union reached an agreement with Ford that included 3% annual pay increases and a renewal of a no-closure agreement. The GM labor contracts must still be ratified by Unifor members. The union says ratification meetings are scheduled for August 29th and 30th. Don Mitchell, The Canadian Press.
8: Canada's big banks are expected to deliver another strong performance when they report third quarter earnings this week, but money managers and analysts are worried that any missteps could mean volatility for their high-flying shares. Brian Madden, Chief Investment Officer at First Avenue Investment Counsel, says the big banks have been navigating a weaker economic landscape exceptionally well so far, which has upped the ante for them to impress Bay Street with their financial results.
12: Biggest risk, at a juncture like this isn't so much what the actual results are, because they're going to be good and it's going to be record-breaking, but it could be has the bar been set too high.
8: Big Canadian banks have seen their stock prices rise between 20 and 35% year to date. This is The Canadian Press. In sports, Japan's Miyu Yamashita padded an early healthy lead at the CPKC Women's Open in Edmonton. The 25-year-old takes a six-shot cushion at 19 under par into today's final round. Defending champion Brooke Henderson of Smiths Falls, Ontario is 7 under and says she needed more out of her third round to challenge Yamashita.
13: I didn't get out of my round what I really should have. I hit 16 greens and gave myself a lot of good looks, so it's disappointing to only shoot 2 under. But in the same breath, I'm really grateful for those 3 birdies on the back 9 to kind of get myself back into it.
8: Canada's Aphrodite Dang turned in the best score of the day. The 16-year-old from Calgary shot a 63 to get to 10 under par. And the BC Lions are aiming to level their CFL record at 500 today when they host the defending Grey Cup champion Saskatchewan Roughriders in Vancouver for the fourth annual Watermelon Smash game. The 4-5 Lions are 2 points behind the third-place Winnipeg Blue Bombers, while the 6-3 Riders trail the West Division-leading Edmonton Elks by 4 points. From the Canadian Press, I'm David Augustine.
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16: It's time to go to the movies with a local movie guy, Jason White. Jason, how you doing today, sir?
17: I'm doing good. I'm doing good. Thanks for having me. As always, over the phone again, but it's okay. I'm hard at work prepping for the Toronto Film Fest. Not too much to report this week, but just, you know, more movies are coming in. I'm working on a schedule, but I'm still seeing some movies locally, believe it or not. So I do jump out of hiding to go see a movie.
16: Now, did you get a chance to see the end of Oak Street?
17: Oh, I sure did. And this is the one that I was really, after I watched it, like, I know we talked about it on the show last week, and then I finally went to go see it like the following night at the Capitol Six and had a great time with this. I know I kind of briefly talked about this, and I didn't really know much about it. I'm still not going to spoil it too much for our listeners, but the movie, to my delight, was set in 1982 in a suburban neighborhood, and this family and everyone around them is kind of mysteriously sucked through a wormhole and transported 200 million years into the past, into prehistoric times. Wow. When dinosaurs are still ruling the earth. It starts like Anne Hathaway and Ewan McGregor as a husband and wife kind of going through some marital troubles. They and their children are kind of put to the task to like figure out exactly what's going on and how to get back. And what I really liked about the movie is just how we kind of figure out when they do exactly what's going on. It's sort of like, not to give too much away, but apparently it's a sort of portal that sort of swaps things from modern times into past times. So I thought that was really exciting. The filmmaker is David Robert Mitchell, who did like the It Follows series or It Follows movie. And he's actually has a sequel coming out as his next film. And I thought it was a lot of fun. Like, it kind of reminds me of like old school Steven Spielberg, a little bit of Brian De Palma, the photography as well. There's even like a little bit of a nod to like Poltergeist by Toby Hooper in there as well, especially like in the sequences where it's leading up to the time switch. I thought it was very visually spectacular. It is rated 14A, so I think like don't bring the younger kids to it, but it has like a really high energy to it. It has like a really fun spirit. Gets really scary at times too. Like, there's some good jump scares as well. I mean, everyone's, you know, version of scary is relative, but I was really involved with this. I had great fun. It's like a big like Warner Brothers blockbuster movie. I think it works, and it's one of the better like big blockbuster movies of the year. Finally, like a big movie that's not like a sequel or remake or an IP. This one, The End of Oak Street, it's a blast. It's playing it, it's pretty much playing everywhere, but Silver City Capital has it and a few other locations. But yeah, The End of Oak Street is great. It's worth checking out on the big screen.
16: And definitely, just a reminder, you mentioned it there, but we'll say it again. It's 14A, so even though it's a dinosaur movie with a family, it's not necessarily a family movie.
17: No, I would say just like Jurassic Park was. Like, it can be a little intense for younger kids. I'd say 10 and up, you know, and especially, you know, the 10 and up, go with your parents to see it. When I did see it, there were some really young kids in the audience. I could tell they were kind of scared at one point. I'm not sure if they got up and ran out or anything, but I just recommend people just, you know, pay attention to those ratings. I feel like a lot of people don't do that. Like, you can, you know, look it up on the movie theater website. There's even the consumer protection .ca website, or you can Google it. They also publicly list all the film ratings. So especially for families, I'm like, always look ahead, and especially for this one, I just don't want to have like younger kids be too scared by it. But for us adults and the older kids or the kids at heart, The End of Oak Street comes highly recommended. It's a blast. Go see it.
16: And it's playing everywhere, eh?
17: Yeah, it's playing it. I would recommend, you know, Capitol, Silver City. I think it's at a West Shore as well. Mm-hmm. But for the big screen experience, this one's really solid.
16: All right. This one catches my eye because I've always been a fan of media relating to the culinary arts, and definitely been a fan of Anthony Bourdain. And I think that's the subject of Tony.
17: that is the subject of Tony. And this one I haven't seen yet. It is coming out tomorrow. But I'm really excited for this one because this comes from filmmaker Matt Johnson, who earlier this year did Nirvana, the band, the show, the movie. I believe he's been working on this one for quite a while. So I think he was working on this one before they did that comedic gem. But this one stars Dominic Sessa, and it only focuses on Anthony Bourdain when he was 19 years old and traveling to Provincetown, and he comes across the chaotic world of a restaurant kitchen, and it sets off like his summer journey. So from what I can tell, this movie just focuses on that part of his life. It's based on early bits from his memoir, Kitchen Confidential. So that's really interesting. I know there's like a really good documentary a couple of years ago that came out about him. What I find interesting is it's just going to focus on sort of his start in the industry, and then just we sort of all know where it goes from there. So I find that really interesting. And again, going back to Matt Johnson, he always puts 1,000% into his movies, not just with Nirvana, the band, the show, the movie. A couple of years ago, he did a great documentary on the BlackBerry smartphone. And I think, like, we don't need a movie about that, but that was a great Canadian story focusing on the creation of a gadget or a smartphone and how it led to its demise with the invention of the iPhone. But the way he tells the story, he gets you really involved and everything. Like, so those are two great movies that if listeners haven't seen either, that or Nirvana, the band, the show, the movie, go check them out. But this one again looks like another one of his great films, and I'm also interested to see just sort of the operations of the kitchen and how Dominic Sessa plays Bourdain as well. So if I like the movie, we'll definitely have a review on the show next week.
16: But it definitely sounds like less biopic and more Anthony Bourdain's origin story.
17: Absolutely. And I hope that it also shows the process of like him creating the food in the kitchen. I always like seeing things like that, especially in biopics, when it shows like how they became the person that they are. So I'm really interested in that. Oh, and sorry. Yeah, Tony's opening at the Capitol Six downtown. It's also at Silver City and Star Cinema out in Sydney. Shout out to Star Cinema. I just saw recently the owner of Star Cinema, Sandy, got to talk to her, and she runs a great theater out there. So shout out to my friends out there. But yeah, there's many opportunities to see it in town.
16: Now, you haven't seen it yet, but do you know the rating?
17: I believe it would probably be the same as The End of Oak Street. I do believe it has a 14A rating, so probably quite a bit of language in it.
16: Yeah.
17: Probably won't go over the top on it, but yeah, I would just say this is more of an adult's type fare.
16: For sure. But definitely definitely not kids' fare. But I've always been, like I said earlier, a big fan of, I don't know, like, watching the culinary scene on film or even on television. There's some really good programs out there that kind of highlight it. Oh, there's a lot to see in a very fast pace too.
17: Well, I'm a Hell's Kitchen fan too, so like I like the food shows as well. Also, like, there's a lot of good ones on YouTube as well. I'm really interested to see this one. So yeah, we'll definitely talk about it next week.
16: We've touched on a couple of new movies. Maybe we can take a peek at some of the classic ones being shown around town. And I can't believe I'm going to say this sentence, but The Fast and the Furious is now a classic film.
17: I know. It's 25 years old.
16: Wow.
17: This year. Well, it's funny. And the series itself, which we'll talk about in a minute, is still going with sort of a controversial ending to it. But I want to talk about The Fast and the Furious, which I found was just, even when I saw it back in theaters in 2001, was just a fun B movie that had a great energy to it. It kind of reminded me like a riff of the Keanu Reeves, Patrick Swayze Point Break movie, which has also been remade in the 2010s. But this one, of course, it features the wonderful and now late Paul Walker. He sort of goes undercover as a cop to infiltrate LA street racing, and of course starts up a friendship with Dominic Toretto, who Vin Diesel wonderfully plays in the movie. And just as a fun popcorn movie, I think that this is this is it's great to see stuff like this. Like it's so cheesy and so over the top, but filmmaker Rob Cohen directed the heck out of this movie. Like there are thrilling street race sequences. There's a sequence in the movie I think is still one of the better action scenes where they're trying to take over a truck halfway through, and it's this long sustained action sequence that goes on for about 20 minutes in the movie. But I remember seeing it in theaters. I was like, I had my, you know, like the bruised forearm is Roger Ebert. You're grabbing the arm of the person next to you, and you're just so engaged in it. So for this, this is a fully restored 4K digital remaster. You know, getting very technical, but the movie has been restored, and I'm sure it'll look as good as the day it came out. So it's playing at Silver City this Sunday and this Tuesday. I think it's just limited showtimes, like one show a day. Mm-hmm. But I like seeing classic movies like this back on the big screen. I consider The Fast and the Furious a classic. Now, earlier I was mentioning, of course, about the series. Now, the series has been going ever since then. We've had about, I think, like 10 movies. Fast X was one that came out a couple of years ago. And now apparently the last one in the series is still having so many production troubles. So technically, as of right now, this Fast and the Furious is an incomplete series.
16: Wow.
17: So, like, the last movie ended on a big cliffhanger, but now they're having so many production and budget issues that the final movie still hasn't even went in front of a camera yet. So I'm really curious if the Fast and Furious is going to be, you know, sort of like an unfinished series, as it were. But in the meantime, the Fast and the Furious, the original great 2001 movie, is back on the big screen. I'd actually like to see a trilogy release of that one, the very underrated Too Fast, Too Furious with Tyrese. And one that I liked that I think not many others did, I know Roger Ebert, because I mentioned him, also liked it, was Tokyo Drift, which is the third one, which doesn't even feature either Paul Walker or Vin Diesel. It features Lucas Black, and that one's about, like, Tokyo Drift racing. And I thought that one was a lot of fun. So I would like to see sort of more re-releases of some of the earlier Fast and the Furious movies, which were kind of just about street racing and really silly and over the top, but still a lot of fun.
16: So if I got your straight, the 11th in this series is still in production and in having issues with it. Do you think if that finally comes out that we'll see a 12, a 20, a 30, you know, just keep on going with it?
17: From what I understand, this is supposed to be the last movie in the series. But, you know, I think the last one didn't really do as well financially. So I think they just do want to finish the series. But, you know, the series has went so crazy since, like, Fast 5 came out. Because I know, like there's even one of the movies they went into space at one point, and it became kind of less about street racing and more about, like, heists and everything. And some of them I've liked, and some of them are just kind of fun popcorn movies. But I kind of like the original couple of movies where it just kind of, it's more street racing and more gritty and more fun like that. And these are not perfect movies. Like, I wouldn't put these on my 10 best of the year. Like, this was like the first one would be like number 46 best of the year list. But sometimes I like to be like the end of Oak Street that we mentioned earlier. I just like to be entertained sometimes, and especially when it has like a good direction and good acting, it can be a lot of fun too.
16: But for folks who want to go see that first one, the Fast and the Furious, when and where can they see it?
17: Yeah, it's on Sunday at 4 at Silver City and Tuesday at 7. If I believe those are showtimes, just if listeners want to go check it out, just confirm that by going to cineplex.com and checking out the showtimes. Okay. It's just limited screenings because it's part of the events programming there. But it's great like that. And just another quick mention of the Harry Potter series. Mm-hmm. Silver City is playing the first one. The Roxy's going to be playing the whole series next week. So, yeah, there's still quite a few classic films playing, too.
16: I'm really glad to see the theaters bringing back some of these fan favorites from the past and giving them another viewing so, you know, modern audiences can see something that they otherwise would have missed unless they saw it at home.
17: Exactly. It gives people a chance because they've never seen it before. I know recently there was also a screening of one of my favorite movies, La La Land, with the Oscar-winning film with Emma Stone and Ryan Gosling. And that one did really well. So I think there's going to be future screenings of that down the line as well. Just one other example.
16: So final moments with Jason White, a local movie guy. I'd be remiss if we didn't talk about the fact the Free Bee Film Festival is ongoing.

0: amazing this weekend. So we have, just like the last two playing, the one, the Friday entry is I Married a Monster from Outer Space, which is almost like the movie describes itself. I'm more excited for the Saturday one, which is one of my, which is kind of a cult classic now, one of my favorite sort of teen oriented comedies. It's Josie and the Pussycats.
1: Oh, yes.
0: Which is a blast, that has Rachel Lee Cook, Tara Reid, and Rosario Dawson. It's sort of this girl group that kind of gets programmed by Alan Cumming, and there's like subliminal messages going from their music into teenagers. This movie was all shot in Vancouver too, so it's fun to see a lot of like Vancouver locations in that as well. But it has just such a great energy to it, and a lot of great social commentary on the music industry that even translate to this day as well. So there's that fun stuff, but also movies that has great music. I still listen to like the Josie and the Pussycats movie soundtrack from time to time. Like it kind of comes up on my YouTube playlist. I'm like, oh, let's rock it. Let's rock out to a couple of songs. So that's a really important thing. When the songs are good and the comedy is good, that makes for a great movie. I do like how the movie, it also came out in 2001. Mm-hmm. So it is 25 years old as well, but it's a really funny comedy. That's kind of cool. Like that's a nice way to send out the Freebie Film Fest. Like that'd be fun to, and I hope to be down there on Saturday night to check it out too.
1: But like you said, I mean, a couple of these movies that you wouldn't think, mm-hmm. Even 5-10 years ago, to call these a classic, but I would say, like Fast and Furious, Josie and the Pussycats, probably another modern classic.
0: I think so too. Like the movie also has been, I still need to get the Blu-ray, but it has been like restored as well. So that it'd be a fun movie to kind of have at home to watch time and again. But to see it with an audience too is a lot of fun. I remember even seeing it in the theater when it came out, and I remember everyone just having a great time and laughing with it. It didn't do like great business when it came out, but now it's really sort of taken a life of its own.
1: Jason White, our local movie guy, I appreciate you chatting with us this afternoon just to kind of give us a peek at what we can go check out later on this week and through the weekend. All the best, sir. Talk to you again next week.
0: All right. Thanks for having me, Josh, as always.
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5: So this all started after a little vehicle mishap on my end. I needed a quick repair and found out most shops are booked weeks in advance. That got us wondering, where have all the mechanics gone? And so to help us understand the labor shortage, training opportunities, and whether the next generation is getting into the trade, we're joined by Patrick Jones from Camosun College. Patrick, thank you for your time today and letting us pick your brain a bit on this matter.
6: You're welcome. Good to be here.
5: So let's start with what a lot of people are noticing right now. If your car needs work, you could be waiting weeks. How serious is the technician shortage these days?
6: Well, I think the technician shortage and wait list to get people into shops are potentially two different things. There is shops that are quite busy, and we have I think we probably have a need for more shops than potentially technicians within the shops that are existing. There has been, in Victoria anyways, a number of independent shops that have shut down over the past number of years, and that's definitely put pressure on other shops to get work through. So I think that's one of the issues for sure. Of course, we are hearing about, you know, employers that are looking for new people to get into the trade, and we're doing our best at Camosun here to fill those holes.
5: Is there fewer people getting into the automotive trade itself, have you noticed, or is that not the case?
6: I don't think so, no. Not from what I'm seeing here at Camosun. We've got wait lists for our entry-level program, our foundation program. We run two of those classes per year with 18 students in each of those, and all of our apprentice-level classes. So there's four levels of the automotive service technician apprenticeship, and we run, currently we're running about 8 classes per year, and there's wait lists for all of those classes. So there's definitely demand for training, and there seems to be no shortage of young people that still want to get into the trade.
7: So it sounds like we're short not only on the shops and the technicians to run those shops, but also the institutions to train those technicians.
6: Well, It would be better if we had more funding that was available to get more people through and to have more space to get more people through. Definitely, we're at Camosun. We've just started in the past couple of years running afternoon and evening classes for apprentice levels in automotive in order to free up in order to reduce our wait list to get more of our students through to Red Seal completion and certification faster, you know, and that's basically what we're doing. So we're trying to utilize our existing shop spaces as best that we can, and have students staying here a little bit later into the evening, certain classes. So we're hoping to be doing more of that in the future. We do have more classes like that scheduled in the future. So
5: you mentioned that there is a demand, you know, you have wait lists and such. Are employers trying to recruit these students before they even graduate?
6: Yes.
5: Oh, wow.
6: Yes.
5: Wow.
6: We get calls, I'm going to say frequently, from employers looking for people. And in our foundation programs, like I say, we run two of those classes per year. And at the end of those programs, we have a 2-week work experience placement where the students go out to shops around Victoria and around the lower main or the lower end of the island and work alongside Red Seal technicians to kind of get a feel for the trade. And it works out to be like a 2 week work or a 2 week interview really for the students, and I'd say probably close to half the students that go through that are offered jobs. So that's a really good program that we've got going here that we get really good support by the industry in Victoria for that. So
7: taking a look at Greater Victoria, skilled tradespeople have a lot of career options. I mean, you've got BC Transit, the shipyards, the military, yeah, all looking for
6: definitely
7: technical talent. Are automotive
6: definitely
7: shops finding it difficult to compete with those larger employers?
6: Some of them maybe, okay, some of them maybe, and I definitely know that there's, you know, the DND and BC Transit have eaten up a lot of automotive techs over the years, and I've got no doubt that's going to continue to happen. But it's a different type of work, right? Mm-hmm. So students that are technicians that are working in dealerships are working on the latest in automotive technology, and they wouldn't be, if they're enthusiasts about automotive, they wouldn't be getting that in at BC Transit or at DND, for instance. Mm-hmm. So
5: speaking about just like the automotive industry as a whole, you know, and the different specialties there are there certain automotive specialties where the demand is especially high right now?
6: I think potentially in Victoria, EV technicians, mm-hmm, technicians that have the ability to, you know, to really understand and be able to diagnose and repair electric vehicles, high voltage vehicles. We do run an additional program for that, and so for technicians that have, you know, maybe had the Red Seal for a number of years but missed out on that training because it's been pretty new, it is part of our existing apprentice training now, so all apprentices get training on EVs and hybrids. But I think there's demand for that, as well as just electronics diagnosticians. The way that cars have gone now, we're seeing more vehicles that are referred to as software-defined vehicles, yeah, where we've got, you know, some pretty serious computing power in there, and these vehicles are complex. We've got vehicles with potentially 10 plus individual communication networks in the vehicle, and you know, being able to diagnose complex network problems, communication problems, that's a special skill set. And I know that not every technician that goes through the program has the ability to do that. It's complex stuff. So I know that's one thing that I hear is there's more demand for those types of technicians for sure.
7: Is that increasing complexity, whether it's the highly specialized EVs or the fact that vehicles today are essentially rolling computers? Is that discouraging some folks from entering the trade, or is it attracting kind of a newer generation of tech-minded students?
6: I think possibly both.
7: Okay.
6: I think that we could be seeing some people that are more discouraged about getting into the trade because of that. However, I think we could be seeing some other people coming into the trade because they're complex and rolling computers, and they really are. And honestly, it doesn't make any difference if it's an electric vehicle or a gas powered vehicle or diesel or hybrid. They're all supremely complex in 2026. However, I've got to say also, the students that we've got coming through here, some students that we've had come through here are working in restoration facilities in Victoria, and they're working on multi-million dollar cars doing restorations of, you know, vehicles that are vintage. So automotive mechanics they need to be able to work on the new stuff as well as the old stuff, and lots of them do. There's opportunities for those students, the technicians that want to be working on older vehicles, especially here in Victoria. There's a market for that, and we've got a number of shops that do work on older vehicles and technicians that are interested in that for sure.
5: Wow. We just have a couple more moments here, but if somebody was listening right now and they're thinking, you know what, that actually sounds really interesting, where should they start?
6: To become a technician?
5: Yeah.
6: Well, I mean, you could go onto the Camosun website and have a look at our offerings. You could shoot me an email and ask me some questions. I'd be happy to answer any questions. It's a public institution. Pop by for a visit. Nice. And, you know, there is opportunity out there. And I think the trade itself is a good trade. It's a very dynamic trade. If you don't like change, I wouldn't recommend getting into automotive because it changes constantly. So, I see a lot of young people coming into the trade and, you know, people that come from backgrounds of, you know, car families, but people that aren't in car families too. Victoria is a great automotive town, and there's lots to see, especially in the summer, in the automotive realm, and go out and talk to people, talk to car enthusiasts and learn a little more. And by all means, reach out to us here at Camosun College Automotive. We'd be happy to answer any questions.
7: Well, fascinating conversation, and I appreciate you joining us today.
6: Sure thing. I hope people got a little bit out of it.
5: I just wondered, one more thing is, what's something that surprises people when they get into the trade? It's a tough one.
7: That's a good one.
6: I don't know. That's a good question. Maybe how much it costs to buy the tools that you need.
5: Oh,
6: to
5: okay. That's a good heads up.
7: Yeah.
6: Technicians, not uncommon for a technician to have between $30,000 and $50,000 worth of tools to be able to fix people's cars.
7: Oh my.
6: That comes out of the technician's pockets over time. Automotive technicians are that's a little unique too. We need more tools, and they're more expensive than many other trades. So that could be one of the shockers.
7: A bit more expensive than the old set of Craftsman wrenches from 30 years ago, eh?
6: Yes. Yeah, a little bit more expensive.
5: Well, Patrick, thank you so much. This has been very fascinating to learn all about the automotive programs and just the industry in itself. Patrick Jones is an instructor and program leader over at Camosun College in the automotive. Oh my gosh, you have a whole title here, the Automotive Service Technician and EV Program at Camosun College. So go reach out to Camosun if you're interested. Patrick, thanks so much for your time and letting us pick your brain.
6: You're most welcome. Have a good day.
7: I appreciate the chat, sir.
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7: Joining us now for a conversation, Trace Akers, Program Director with Road Safety at Work. Trace was part of this morning's Work Zone Safety Blitz near the Helmkin Interchange. And before we came on the air, we got some of the results from that enforcement effort. Police issued 16 distracted driving tickets, 8 tickets for drivers traveling more than 20 kilometers an hour over the construction zone speed limit. And they also found 5 people in violation of the seatbelt rules. Trace, thank you for joining us today, sir.
19: My pleasure. Good afternoon.
7: So looking at the results from this morning, what jumps out at you? Is there a particular concern when you see that distracted driving violations ended up being the largest category?
19: Unfortunately, not surprised. We did an enforcement event in the Surrey area a few years ago, and the police during that particular time frame, which was 2 hours in a morning session, handed out 40 infractions, and 30 of them were for cell phone infractions. And it is a troubling trend, because I think what's happening is that people get into an area where there's some traffic congestion because of construction. And I think that's a good time to reach for their cell phone, check their text messages, check their voicemail. And that is exactly the wrong thing to be doing, because what is just as important as slowing down in construction zones or worksite site zones is to pay attention. And so you don't want to be distracted by your cell phone. You don't want to be distracted by other things. You need to pay full attention in work zones.
7: I asked Inspector Tallboy this morning, there in the highway median, whether boredom plays a role when traffic slows down in construction zones. And he told me officers often see people pull out their phones because they're just crawling along in traffic for whatever reason. From the perspective of a roadside worker, how dangerous is even that brief moment when a driver's attention shifts from the road to their screen?
19: Well, I think any roadside worker will tell you, especially the traffic control personnel, is that that's one of the most dangerous things, because they're trying to get the attention of drivers so they can get them to either slow down or stop or move when they need to. So, it's not only is it really important for the safety of the roadside workers, but it's important for the drivers as well, because there's a lot of activity that's going on in roadside work zones. There's a lot of heavy equipment moving around, and those roads could be compromised. They could be narrow lanes, single lanes, have a soft shoulder, uneven pavement. So there's a lot of things that drivers do need to pay attention to. So not only should they be off their phones and paying full attention to keep roadside workers safe, they need to keep themselves and their passengers and other drivers around them safe as well.
7: When you look back over the 10-year stretch between 2016 and 2025, 11 roadside workers were killed. Another 263 suffered injuries serious enough to result in time loss claims. When people hear those numbers, what do you hope they understand about the risks that these workers face every day?
19: Well, the numbers themselves aren't that large, but they're not insignificant either. If you think about over the last 10 years, we've lost 11 roadside workers, so that's one per year, and probably 20 or so workers have been struck and injured and had to take time off of work as a result of a passing vehicle. But I think is what's really key there is that every one of those incidents was preventable. Preventable if those drivers who struck those individuals were paying attention, were abiding by the speed limits, were following instructions, following the directions of traffic control personnel. If they'd been doing all of those things, those incidents would likely not have occurred. So, yes, those numbers are not insignificant, but what is even more significant is the fact that they all could have been prevented.
7: Drivers experience construction zones as an inconvenience, while workers experience them as a workplace. Help us put us into the shoes of a roadside worker. What do they see when traffic is coming towards them every day?
19: Well, I think it's important to understand as well that we're not just talking about construction zones. We're talking about any type of situation where a worker may find themselves doing their job at the side of the road. So, for example, that could be a first responder, could be police, fire, ambulance, could be a tow operator, could be a municipal worker, a utility worker. It's a whole long list of individuals who may find themselves at the side of the road, and they're not protected by anything. They may not have time to set up cones to warn drivers. There may not be anything warning drivers other than the flashing lights that that you see when you come upon that scene. And so they're even more vulnerable than someone who's at least working behind some sort of a barrier, like a barrel or a cone. But a barrel or a cone is not going to stop a vehicle from careening into people who are working there. So they're in their office. That's their office. And it just happens to be that they're working meters away from passing vehicles. So they're in certainly a more vulnerable position than most of us are when we go to work.
7: We saw 8 drivers ticketed for traveling more than 20K an hour over the construction zone speed limit just this morning during the blitz. What does that tell you about the message you're still trying to get across to drivers?
19: I think, unfortunately, that drivers tend to become oblivious to work zone or construction zone speed limits. In the area where we had the blitz this morning, that's a zone where the construction speed limit is 60 kilometers an hour. So just as you point out, there were 8 infractions for speed over 20 kilometers an hour over the speed limit. So those drivers must have been traveling at higher than 80 kilometers an hour. So maybe they weren't paying attention. Maybe they were ignoring it. Maybe because they didn't see a lot of workers around that they felt that they didn't need to slow down to that construction speed limit. But it's important to understand that construction speed limits are not just in place to protect workers, but they're in place to protect drivers as well. Because, as I said, the road might be a single road, might be a multiple lane road that now merges down to a single lane, could be uneven pavement, no lane markings, soft shoulders. So a lot of reasons why it's important to still slow down in those work zones, even though you may not see a lot of workers around.
7: We're in the middle of a major construction season here in Greater Victoria. Lots of people driving these Highway 1 work zones, and not even just Highway 1. Most municipalities have some, if not a bunch, of road work going on almost every single day. What would you like these commuters to keep in mind as they travel the roads this summer?
19: Well, I think just to understand that those people are in a vulnerable position. They need the protection and the respect of drivers to be able to do their job safely. And just like all of us, they want to be able to go home to their family and friends at the end of the day safely. So it's really important to just understand that all you have to do is to abide by the speed limits, to stay alert, don't be distracted, and to obey the directions of the signs, the control devices, and the traffic control personnel. You do those things, and those people working at the side of the road should remain safe.
7: The results of this morning's blitz included 16 distracted driving tickets, 8 excessive speed violations in the construction zone, as well as 5 seatbelt violations. Trace Akers is the program director for Road Safety at Work. Thank you for joining us today, sir.
19: My pleasure. Thank you.
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7: It's time to go to the movies with a local movie guy, Jason White. Jason, how you doing today, sir?
6: I'm doing good. Thanks for having me. It's always over the phone again, but it's okay. I'm hard at work prepping for the Toronto Film Fest. Not too much to report this week, but just, you know, more movies are coming in. I'm working on a schedule, but I'm still seeing some movies locally, believe it or not. So I do jump out of hiding to go see a movie.
7: Now, did you get a chance to see the end of Oak Street?
6: Oh, I sure did. And this is the one that I was really, after I watched it, like, I know we talked about it on the show last week, and then I finally went to go see it like the following night at the Capitol Six and had a great time with this. I know I kind of briefly talked about this and I didn't really know much about it. I'm still not going to spoil it too much for our listeners, but the movie, to my delight, was set in 1982 in a suburban neighborhood, and this family and everyone around them is kind of mysteriously sucked through a wormhole and transported 200 million years into the past, into prehistoric times. Wow. When dinosaurs are still ruling the earth. It starts like Anne Hathaway and Ewan McGregor as a husband and wife kind of going through some marital troubles. And their children are kind of put to the task to like figure out exactly what's going on and how to get back. And what I really liked about the movie is just how we kind of figure out when they do exactly what's going on. It's sort of like, not to give too much away, but apparently it's a sort of portal that sort of swaps things from modern times into past times. So I thought that was really exciting. The filmmaker is David Robert Mitchell, who did like the It Follows series or It Follows movie. And he actually has a sequel coming out as his next film. And I thought it was a lot of fun. Like, it kind of reminds me of, like, old school Steven Spielberg, a little bit of Brian De Palma, the photography as well. There's even, like, a little bit of a nod to, like, Poltergeist by Tobe Hooper in there as well, especially in, like, in the sequences where it's leading up to the time switch. I thought it was very visually spectacular. It is rated 14A, so I think, like, don't bring the younger kids to it, but it has, like, a really high energy to it. It has, like, a really fun spirit. Gets really scary at times too. Like, there's some good jump scares as well. I mean, everyone's, you know, version of scary is relative, but I was really involved with this. I had great fun. It's like a big like Warner Brothers blockbuster movie. I think it works, and it's one of the better, like, big blockbuster movies of the year. Finally, like a big movie that's not like a sequel or remake or an IP. This one, The End of Oak Street, it's a blast. It's playing it, it's pretty much playing everywhere, but yeah, Silver City Capital has it and a few other locations, but yeah, The End of Oak Street is great. It's worth checking out on the big screen.
7: And definitely, just a reminder, you mentioned it there, but we'll say it again. It's 14A, so even though it's a dinosaur movie with a family, it's not necessarily a family movie.
6: No, I would say just like Jurassic Park was. Like, it can be a little intense for younger kids. I'd say 10 and up, you know, and especially, you know, the 10 and up, go with your parents to see it. When I did see it, there were some really young kids in the audience. I could tell they were kind of scared at one point. I'm not sure if they got up and ran out or anything, but I just recommend people just, you know, pay attention to those ratings. I feel like a lot of people don't do that. Like, you can, you know, look it up on the movie theater website. There's even the consumer protection, .ca website, or you can Google it. They also publicly list all the film ratings. So especially for families, I'm like, always look ahead, and especially for this one, I just don't want to have like younger kids be too scared by it. But for us adults and the older kids, or the kids at heart, The End of Oak Street comes highly recommended. It's a blast. Go see it.
7: And it's playing everywhere, eh?
6: Yeah, it's playing it. I would recommend via Capitol, Silver City. I think it's out of West Shore as well. Mm-hmm. But for the big screen experience, this one's really solid.
7: All right. This one catches my eye because I've always been a fan of media relating to the culinary arts, and definitely been a fan of Anthony Bourdain. And I think that's the subject of Tony.
6: That is the subject of Tony, and this one I haven't seen yet. It is coming out tomorrow, but I'm really excited for this one because this comes from filmmaker Matt Johnson, who earlier this year did Nirvana, the band, the show, the movie. I think he's been working on this one for quite a while, so I think he was working on this one before they did that comedic gem. But this one stars Dominic Sessa, and it only focuses on Anthony Bourdain when he was 19 years old and traveling to Provincetown, and he comes across the chaotic world of a restaurant kitchen, and it sets off like his summer journey. So from what I can tell, this movie just focuses on that part of his life. It's based on early bits from his memoir, Kitchen Confidential. So that's really interesting. I know there's like a really good documentary a couple of years ago that came out about him. What I find interesting is it's just going to focus on sort of his start in the industry, and then just we sort of all know where it goes from there. Mm-hmm. So I find that really interesting. And again, going back to Matt Johnson, he always puts 1,000% into his movies, not just with Nirvana, the band, the show, the movie. A couple of years ago, he did a great documentary on the BlackBerry smartphone. And I think, like, we don't need a movie about that, but that was a great Canadian story focusing on the creation of a gadget or a smartphone and how it led to its demise with the invention of the iPhone. But the way he tells the story, he gets you really involved in everything. Like, so those are two great movies that if listeners haven't seen either, that or Nirvana, the band, the show, the movie, go check them out. But this one again looks like another one of his great films, and I'm also interested to see just sort of the operations of the kitchen and how Dominic Sessa plays Bourdain as well. So if I like the movie, we'll definitely have a review on the show next week.
7: But it definitely sounds like less biopic and more Anthony Bourdain's origin story.
6: Absolutely. And I hope that it also shows the process of like him creating the food in the kitchen. I always like seeing things like that, especially in biopics, when it shows like how they became the person that they are. Mm-hmm. So I'm really interested in that. Oh, and sorry. Yeah. Tony's opening at the Capitol Six downtown. It's also at Silver City and Star Cinema out in Sydney. Shout out to Star Cinema. I just saw recently the owner of Star Cinema, Sandy. Got to talk to her, and she runs a great theater out there. So shout out to my friends out there. But yeah, there's many opportunities to see it in town.
7: Now, you haven't seen it yet, but do you know the rating?
6: I believe it would probably be the same as the end of Oak Street. I do believe it has a 14A rating, so probably quite a bit of language in it.
7: Yeah.
6: Probably won't go over the top on it, but I would just say this is more of an adult's type fare.
7: For sure. But definitely definitely not kids' fare. But I've always been, like I said earlier, a big fan of, I don't know, like, watching the culinary scene on film or even on television. There's some really good programs out there that highlight it. Oh, but there's a lot to see and a very fast pace too.
6: Well, I'm a Hell's Kitchen fan too, so I like the food shows as well. Also, like, there's a lot of good ones on YouTube as well.
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6: From the National Newsroom of the Canadian Press, I'm David Augustine. U.S. President Donald Trump used Truth Social to lash out at Canada after trade talks collapsed, claiming the country wants the benefits of being a U.S. state without joining the union. Prime Minister Mark Carney says Canada walked away from what he called a bad deal and will impose dollar-for-dollar retaliatory tariffs starting September 8th. Carney says late U.S. demands would have restricted Canada's trade relationships and protections for language and culture, raising concerns about sovereignty. BC Conservative MLA Rhian Gaspar has resigned her Abbotsford Mission seat so party leader Carrie Lynn Finlay can run in a by-election. Finlay became leader in May but does not currently hold a seat in the legislature. Gaspar says she made the decision with the province's future in mind and will continue working with Finlay and the party. The Bank of Canada is keeping a close eye on an alternative credit model that sparked concerns over bad loans in the U.S. Private credit is a broad term that refers to business loans from non-bank lenders. Few Canadian businesses have taken these private loans, but concern has spread over the past year as some high-profile U.S. firms funded by private credit went bankrupt. The CD Howe Institute's Peter McKenzie says a lack of public scrutiny of these private loans can be a risk for investors.
7: The opaqueness and, even not having an explicit definition of what private credit is for these different insurance companies, pension plans, banks to report in their financial statements, like that alone, I think, is a bit of a risk.
6: The Bank of Canada flagged private credit as a possible risk in its financial stability report earlier this year, but said right now risks for Canada are manageable. While Canadians planning to vote in upcoming federal by-elections have until Tuesday to apply for a special ballot.
8: Three by-elections are set for August 31st in the ridings of North Vancouver, Capilano, Chicoutimi-Lafayette in Quebec, and Beaches, East York in Toronto. Special ballots are used for voters who wish to cast their vote by mail or at an Elections Canada office, and applications can be completed online or in person. Elections Canada says voters who request a special ballot 10 days or less before Election Day should plan to return it in person at their local Elections Canada office. Diana Mussina, The Canadian Press.
6: And ahead of earnings released from Canada's largest banks this week, the group have navigated a shifting tariff landscape and weak economic growth, seemingly with ease. Brian Madden, Chief Investment Officer with First Avenue Investment Counsel, says the banks are still expected to report strong third-quarter results.
9: Question directly, how are the banks navigating it? Exceptionally well, far better than could possibly have imagined. Their credit loss provisions in most cases have peaked and are coming down as a percentage of average loans and acceptances.
6: Despite the banks managing the economic situation well, their sky-high stock valuations mean any missteps in their reports could spur some volatility in their shares. This is the Canadian Press. In sports, the Toronto Blue Jays won half game behind the Texas Rangers and Cleveland Guardians for the final AL wildcard berth. We'll send right-hander Jose Soriano to the mound today in New York as the visitors aim to win their eighth straight series. The Yankees, who won Friday's opener 3-1 but lost 4-3 yesterday, will counter with lefty Carlos Rodon in the rubber match. The Toronto Tempo are aiming to go 2-0 in Vancouver as they host the Las Vegas Aces in WNBA action. The Tempo halted a 12-game losing streak on Friday at Rogers Arena with an 82-79 comeback victory over the Portland Fire in their cross-Canada series. And there are two games in the Northern Super League today, including one in Montreal, where the Roses can move into a tie for first place with a win over the visiting Calgary Wild. Elsewhere, the Halifax Tides host AFC Toronto. The Tides slipped into fifth place last night when the Vancouver Rise whipped the Rapid 5-1 in Ottawa. From the Canadian Press, I'm David Augustine.
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1: ThinkStart.ca is where you get connected with Mohit Rajans and his very happy hat that he has. You can't see that on the radio. Tell everybody about your hat. You're very excited.
2: Actually, I'm just wearing an Etobicoke Rangers hat and congratulating the team on a very successful season. And once again, baseball season has come to a slow and quick end because we're not playing fall ball. So congratulations to all the parents that have survived another season of baseball.
1: Mohit's a dad. And a coach, whether his kids like it or not, whether it's in the car after the game or on the field during the game, like most parents like to do. Okay, thinkstart.ca. Normally we talk about business and all things AI. Mohit has this little, he runs into a phone booth and puts on some stretchy pants, and then he turns into a movie guy. He reported on this stuff for a long time as a journalist. Mohit's Movies on your Twitter account, and you're finding a bit of an intersection between your movie side hustle, your sticky pants, and your business AI brain.
2: I love everything you said about that except the sticky pants part. You know, truthfully, Shane, I was a blogger, a film blogger for years. I covered the Toronto Film Festival. I did international red carpets. I interviewed big Bollywood stars. And I always, I just fell out of love with loving movies as a result. I had to watch too many bad ones. I programmed stuff at film festivals that were horrible. And so I struggled for years to figure out what it was going to be to me in my future. And thankfully, in the last 4 or 5 years with the technology stuff I've been able to talk about, I've been following Hollywood quite a bit and what the disruption is. So today I wanted to sort of come to terms with telling you what old ways of things were like versus the new ways I'm seeing and really trying to figure out, does Hollywood like technology and AI or is Hollywood afraid of it?
1: Price of popcorn. Can we talk about that? Because that's a thing.
2: Yeah, that's actually one of the things that caused me to take my to stop taking my kids to the movies.
1: The price of popcorn, yeah.
2: Yeah, the price of popcorn. But the whole dynamic of that industry 2 years ago, people thought it was dead. You drive by a movie theater parking lot and it was empty. So what's changed now, right? There's a lot of things that are changing. This summer is supposed to be the most exciting Hollywood summer of the of recent years. But I think that industry in itself is on the cusp of so much change that we might never see it the same as it used to be.
1: Hollywood is back. Mohit Rajans is here. But what are they back to, Mo? Like this is... they're back to people in bums and seats. That's a start. They're back to excitement where people are going, oh, have you seen this show? And they're back to the fear of missing out where it's like, oh, have you seen this show? I mean, I think that when you look at Odyssey and the 70 mil ticket sales where you were 4 weeks out to get a ticket in some places, I think they're back to that part. What else?
2: I think the two things that are happening at once is the fear that was associated 2 years ago in Hollywood was that none of the unions could really take charge of what was happening with technology. So they didn't know how quickly jobs were going to be disrupted. They didn't know if there was going to be layoffs, if talent was going to be able to protect their IP. All of that stuff was happening in real time. But that was also happening when movies were bombing. So imagine their actual movies that they were putting out weren't doing well. Plus, they were trying to say, oh, we have to save the future of our industry. Now the distraction is the box office. Office is back, big Hollywood is back, and they're selling, you know, big ticket items and big ticket movies. But still, the smaller players and the people that are involved in productions, etc., they're still worried about their future because technology is disrupting things. So the question is, are we just seeing Hollywood come back for the richest 5%? Or are we actually seeing a brand new industry emerge where 70 millimeter films can be made with this big fanfare and micro industries can be made as well as a result of using technology and AI? That's the exciting part I think we're at.
1: It is interesting because the theater is a very different business than the movies. And we probably should create that distinction. The AMC boss years ago was asked questions about the movie industry and said in that magazine interview, oh, you misunderstand. We're a candy store that plays movies to sell candy. And there, I think things have switched where it was, hey, if you buy your ticket online, right? You can save a little money or whatever. They promoted buy your ticket online, save the lineup, and then flipped the script and said, if you buy your ticket online, there's an online buyer's fee, right? And then they're you should buy it in person and you should come to the ticket desk, right? Like, so there's been a real flip-flop in the movie theater end of it. Maybe the alignment actually comes movies and movie theaters are starting to do some of the same things.
2: You know what? To that point, I feel like movie theaters are going to go back to being niche related. So a lot of movies are hyped up and brought to people's attention because of community. And so I would really like to see filmmakers start to develop their communities based on the way that they would like the entire experience to happen. So maybe some of these smaller places that would have shut down 5 years ago because nobody goes to, maybe they start running some of these newer films at cheaper concession prices, and it brings out a new community of horror movie lovers. That's the exciting part I think we might be getting into, this idea that it's not just the 70mm films that will get all of the attention and break the bank. Maybe we start having rep cinemas again. Maybe we start having a movie theaters that where all ages can actually appreciate films from around the world. That's the exciting time I think we're moving to. But the other part of this I want to mention, Shane, is that we're a service industry here in Canada. And we can't be naive to the fact that so much is changing in this industry, whether you're a gaffer, a sound technician, an editor. You have to be in tune with how technology is changing things. Because if you think the old way of doing things is going to keep you in this career, it's not. The whole world is tapping into Canada right now as a place to create some of these projects. So if you're in tune with it, you want to keep your job, you got to be abreast of what's happening in tech as well.
1: Yeah, embrace it to enhance your day, not replace the day. Would be the people who embrace it to improve productivity are probably a little safer along the lines. And to your point about community, it takes me back to those. Every modern theater anyway has one of those birthday rooms on the side where some poor parent has rented the room and there's cake flying everywhere and all that stuff. You go to the movie, you have your cake, da da da da da. And I've never understood why that room or even in the big grand hall, because they're pretty grand usually in modern theaters, there aren't chairs there with a bunch of Stephen King nerds or horror movie nerds or whatever talking about the movie before and after. Like, just sit down and have a bunch of fold-up chairs and have a host who's creating community and talking about, okay, what'd you think? Let's nerd out about it. And you might only have five or six people, but if that's all it takes and more people are talking about movies, wouldn't that be the kind of baseline humanitarian experience that we should be looking at?
2: We'll call it Filmversations.
1: Ta-da! That's great, actually. Well done.
2: Yeah, it'll just coming. Probably coming never, let's be honest.
1: Trademark Mohit, just in case it's a good idea.
2: Well, you know, the movie lover in me loves the fact that we can have these conversations, but the technology lover in me also gets a little worried, because I truly have friends in this industry that have been worried about disruption, right? And just how quickly things are changing, how you can prompt a video and never need a camera crew again. So it's important on that angle as well. But to your point, culture is something that movies end up actually being a big part of. And I hope that we can continue to nurture that regardless of how good or bad tech gets, because I think there's a huge value to the storytelling that movies still provide communities.
1: Does it get more fantastic, though, if they embrace it? The CGI gets better, all that stuff.
2: I just think the utility of any of the technology, it takes too long to make a film. And I think there's people that want to tell their stories and don't want to be professional filmmakers. Let's get those stories done, those fresh perspectives. Why do we have to tie ourselves to being, you know, somebody once told me in Canada, there's more first-time filmmakers than there are filmmakers. And that always stuck with me, because that means there's a lot of failure. I think I really want to protect this industry, and I think that we can if we think about it properly.
1: It also tells me there's a lot of people who try it once and go, that was way too much work, I don't want to do it again.
2: But I've met many of those people. But hopefully this will change. And hopefully this makes people understand that it doesn't have to be all or nothing. You can make movies for your team, your world, and the rest of the world can see it and enjoy it on multiple different types of screens as well.
1: Now, if I can only have a little robot when I go into the movie theater that already knows what I want to eat and brings me my way too expensive popcorn and delivers it to my seat without me even asking and waiting in line and trying to explain, no layers of butter, please, that would be amazing. Mohit Rajan's Mohit's Movies
2: on the Twitter,
1: and also thinkstart.ca to get connected. Thank you, brother.
2: Thank you, Shane.
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1: Entertainment is Broken is Richard Carlson's podcast that you can get online. It's got a lot to listen to. It doesn't really get old because there's so many stories on there to give it a go. Plus the iHeart Talk Radio Network on the weekends. And you're jazzed. What? Wait.
19: Well, it's crazy that Entertainment is Broken. We took the summer off and we're getting as many

0: down to summer.
1: I mean, I
0: tend to think of things in terms of movies. So the movie summer is winding down. We're into the dog days now. Some good movies out and around still coming. But what this means is that I'll be sliding into the Toronto International Film Festival soon. So I've already started working on that, even though it doesn't start for another 20 days or so.
1: Yeah. Fall shows, yeah. Fall movies, festivals, time to ramp things up just a little bit. There was an auction, Richard, recently for some of Colonel Sanders' stuff. And like bow ties.
0: Yeah.
1: Clip-on bow ties, in fact. But there was a notebook. And in that notebook was a list of 11 herbs and spices. Now, it didn't say that it was a recipe, but it did list 11 separate things, kind of like they talk about for the recipe, sold for like $30,000 just for the notebook.
0: I can tell you, I used to work at a Kentucky Fried Chicken. One of my first jobs when I was a teenager was as a fry cook at a KFC. And we had no idea what was in the 11 herbs and spices. We used to get big bags of it that were just marked herbs and spices. Nothing else, no ingredients, nothing. And that's what we had to use. And there were very specific ways of using it and, you know, very specific temperatures and all that kind of stuff. I learned a lot while I was working there. I haven't eaten it so much since then, only because back in those days, they had an all-you-can-eat while you were working thing going on. And I was like 15 years old and hungry all the time. So I ate a lot of KFC then.
1: There are some mock recipes online. Doesn't mean they're great, but there are some mock recipes online. Anyway, KFC is in your entertainment news.
0: It is. So KFC, Kentucky Fried Chicken, and the French wine brand La Ville Ferme are opening Coco Van, a limited edition or a limited pop-up kind of thing, a wine bar pairing fried chicken with wine, and it will be over the next couple of weeks in England. And La Ville Ferme has become widely known as the chicken wine because it has a big chicken on its label. You've probably seen it at the liquor store. And eventually, a couple of years ago, it became such a thing that they actually put out a limited edition where they just called themselves chicken wine for a couple of months, which was very successful. So now KFC and they are going to combine forces. You'll have to go to England to enjoy this, but tickets are only £15. You get 90 minutes. There are limited walk-in spaces available, but you're going to eat fried chicken, you're going to drink French wine, and it sounds like kind of a blast. I think KFC has done such a great job in recent years of marketing themselves. They've had like fire logs that you can buy that make your home smell like Kentucky Fried Chicken. They've got all sorts of cool stuff like that. And this is just the latest one.
1: Very cool. I have to tell you, I love the Twitter account because they follow the Spice Girls and other herbs.
0: Yeah,
1: it's genius.
0: Yeah, it is genius.
1: Okay, who doesn't like a little bit of merch when you go shopping for the chicken? And you gotta love it too. Bucket of chicken, best the day after. Okay, next on the list, let's actually dig into the movies and the projects.
0: All right. Well, Harrison Ford is coming back as Indiana Jones, and so this is kind of exciting news. He's 84 years old, but this was announced at a thing called D23, which is a big Disney convention that happens in Anaheim, California. And I've been to this thing, and it is wild. It's where they unveil all the new movies that are coming out over the next year or so. There's, footage you'll never see anywhere else. I got taken behind the scenes and was able to use this really cool camera that can place anything in context of like a comic background. So they would supply these backdrops, and then I would shoot scenes with people, and it would place them inside the comic backdrop. Very cool. Anyway, Harrison Ford showed up at this thing and said, I'm going to be Indiana Jones again, but it's not going to be another film. He's 84. He's working a great deal in television now, and I don't know that he really wants to commit himself to making a movie here. So instead,

0: he's coming to Walt Disney World. There's going to be a new ride called Indiana Jones and the Myth of the Jade Serpent. And he's going to be doing the voices, and I'm sure there'll be some filmed aspects of him as Indiana Jones. And you take this crazy ride. And this one, from what I understand, is kind of a revamp of one of their dinosaur exhibits that was there for a long time, where you kind of take a ride through dinosaur history. And Harrison Ford will be your guide for that.
1: That's fascinating. I think it would be really cool to do it. And then, of course, you got Harrison Ford hanging out with you. If he'd go on the ride with you, that'd be even better.
0: I had a coffee with him one time. I've hosted a couple of events with Harrison Ford, and I was told that he doesn't like to work with people that he's not met before. So the film company, I was going to host something with him in Toronto, flew me to Los Angeles and put me up in a very nice hotel. And they said, just wait for Harrison Ford to call. And so I waited the first day in my room thinking he would call, and he didn't. I waited the second day in the restaurant, and I got to say to the person at the front desk, Harrison Ford may be calling for me. So just when he does, let me know.
1: That's worth it right there.
0: Yeah, he did not call. Called on the third day. We went, had a coffee, 10 minutes, in and out. He goes, yeah, you'll do. Fine. Boom. Do the shows in Toronto. And he might not have said exactly those words, but it was something like that. And then during the shows in Toronto, he was fantastic. And my late mother-in-law was a huge Harrison Ford fan. So I installed her in the very front row at one of these things. And as I was walking out to the stage, I said, is there anything you want me to say about you out there? And, he made a joke, and I said, well, just call me beloved and intelligent, and I'll do that for you. So I get out there, and I do the thing. Then I bring out Harrison Ford, and he steps up the stage and says, hey, I'm just so thrilled to be here in Toronto working with the beloved Richard Krause, the most intelligent film critic in Canada, .. And I thought, he did it, and it was awesome.
1: That's amazing.
0: Yeah.
1: That must have cost us. It's a pretty good endorsement, I would say, yeah.
0: Well, it's a joke, but yeah, it was fun.
1: Still a good endorsement. That's fun. Okay, quickly, we've only got about a minute here, but after you die, are people going to take advantage of you? A terrible, dark thing happening, and Robin Williams' kids are fighting back.
0: Yeah, they are. So the comedian, late comedian's Instagram page has been dormant for about 12 years now. Now his three children are bringing it back because there's so much AI slop out there featuring Robin Williams that they're creating a place that is only what they want it to be, which is authentic and real clips of their father. So they have revived their father's Instagram account, and they're just going to make sure that everything that's on there has no faint sniff of AI to it. And I'm glad. I mean, it's a small thing, but, you know, it's a fairly significant thing to do in the fight against the internet and all our social media being just overwhelmed by AI slop. So I'm happy to see this. I hope more actors do it.
1: Robin Williams' Instagram account is back live for bad reasons, but it's back live as they fight back. Okay, richardkrause.ca, get connected with Richard. Coming up for you next, booze and reviews. Richard's going to be our host, review a movie, and make us some drinks.
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1: Booze and Reviews, a Richard Krause production. Richard Krause, we all know him as the incredibly intelligent.
2: And beloved. Don't forget
1: and beloved.
2: Entertainment
1: journalist in Canada. And see earlier in the podcast, that'll make more sense. And but before he became beloved, he was loved for being a good bartender. Mm. One of his favorite seasons of his life. If you ask him, he'll tell you he loved that season of his life. And so he's going to make us some drinks and do what he does today, review a movie. What are we looking at?
2: We're looking at a movie called The Rivals of Amziah King. And admittedly, this is not a title that sticks in your head very easily. Say it a few times. The Rivals of Amziah King, and it'll eventually stay there. And it's mostly worth a look. This is a new crime thriller now playing in theaters. But I loved the first hour of this movie before the crime part of it kicks in. So this is Matthew McConaughey. He's a beekeeper. He's a musician. He lives in rural Oklahoma. And the first hour is just what I call a hangout movie. This is a movie where you just kick back. You don't look for a story. You don't look for a clever plot twists or anything like that. You just spend some time with the characters. And Matthew McConaughey as Amziah King is a lot of fun to hang out with. He likes to make grand gestures. He's never met a topic that he couldn't sort of wax spiritual about. He loves to play bluegrass music, and there's a surprising amount of music in the first hour of this music, of this movie. And it's just a really warm, lovely kind of character study. Now, the only plot device really that happens during that first hour is that his former foster daughter, Kateri, shows up. They had lived together for a number of years before Amziah's wife died. When the wife died, the foster kids were taken away and given to other families. She's now grown up. She's come back, and they're going to try and, you know, make a second go at having a significant almost father to daughter, almost daughter relationship, kind of a fractured family that they're trying to fix. And it's warm and it's beautiful, and he brings her into his life. And then something happens, and I'm not going to say what that thing is, but something happens that changes the tone of the movie. And what was once this kind of beautiful hangout movie turns into a crime thriller, kind of a mean-spirited crime thriller that really just did not grab me. It's, you know, I sometimes think of movies as being like puzzle pieces. And when you have great performances and a great story and cool music and good cinematography, whatever, each of those are a piece of a puzzle, and they fit together beautifully to form a whole. This movie, the puzzle pieces don't really feel like they fit together particularly well. And that's why this movie is such a disappointment to me, because the first hour is so unique and so great that when you clock into the second half of the movie, it just doesn't hold up and seems to kind of undo some of the magic that happened in the first hour. Anyway, should you still be interested in seeing a performance that I think will probably be thought of, I don't know if he'll win, but it'll be thought of come awards time for Matthew McConaughey, you might want to check out The Rivals of Amziah King, which is now in theaters.
1: Are we allowed to watch it because we're curious about what beekeeping life looks like? I think that's fair.
2: Well, yeah, sure. And, you know, I mean, there are moments in the first hour that you might think that a better title for this movie would have been Everything You Ever Wanted to Know About Bees But Were Afraid to Ask. Because you'll learn a lot about bees during this movie. But, you know, in that first hangout hour, I liked it. I now know more about bees than I ever thought I would.
1: Okay, so for the first hour, you probably don't need a drink. The second hour, it sounds like you definitely do. Where are we going there, Mr. Bartender?
2: Well, we're going to go to Oklahoma. And the movie is set in rural Oklahoma, so I thought that I would just look and see what people are drinking in Oklahoma. And it turns out that they drink some cool stuff. So there's a drink called a lunchbox, or it's quite often known as an Edna's lunchbox. And it's widely considered to be Oklahoma City's signature cocktail. And it originated as a happy accident in the late 1990s at a place called Edna's Club and Restaurant and Bar and Grill. It's a classic dive bar that, you know, the kind of bar that I love going to, one that just feels lived in.
1: Oh, it's got a smell, you know, like you walk in and you're like, oh, yeah, this is my place.
2: I do love that. So Edna Scott, bar's founder and longtime owner, made a mistake. So apparently the daughter tells the story now that they were trying to make a flaming Dr. Pepper, which typically involves amaretto and beer, sometimes with some high-proof rum or kind of like a Boilermaker. And she added the wrong ingredients, and she added orange juice. So instead of wasting the drink, she tasted the result and found it to be kind of, you know, delicious. So it began as an off-menu special for regulars who knew, you know, what to ask for. There's a lot of places like that that'll have something sneaky on the menu if you know what it's called. You can get one. And it became so popular that it's now on the menu. You don't have to have any advanced knowledge of it. You can order it. So here's what you do. You chill a beer mug and a shot glass in the freezer until they're frosty. You place the shot glass inside the mug, and then you fill it with about an ounce of amaretto. You fill the mug roughly 3/4 of the way with chilled Coors Light. That's the traditional beer. Other light lagers will work, but Coors Light is the traditional. And then here's the weird part. You top it with orange juice, and you bring it near the top, and you want about the same amount of orange juice as you want beer, and suck it back. And apparently, I have not tried this one, but apparently it is delicious.
1: Really? What a happy accident that is. It's Booze and Reviews, the Lunchbox, Edna's Lunchbox drink. Richard Krause is here. Let's get Oklahoma fancy, shall we?
2: Yeah, a more recent drink comes with the Oklahoma martini, and it's real easy. You take a light lager, like a Miller Lite or a Coors Light or something like that. You garnish it with olives and a lemon wedge, and that's it. That's Oklahoma God. Martini.
1: That is so terrible.
2: Yeah. And then there's the Sooner Swirl. And this is the iconic drink at a place called the Mount in Norman, which is the home of the University of Oklahoma Sooners. And it's a swirled frozen margarita and frozen sangria. And it apparently accounts for like a huge, like a disproportionate amount of the money that this restaurant makes every year. So you need frozen margaritas. So 2 ounces of margarita, an ounce of triple sec, an ounce of fresh lime juice, half an ounce of simple syrup, and about a cup and a half of ice, just enough to reach like a thick slush kind of consistency. Then you do pretty much the same thing with the sangria, some wine, some brandy, orange juice, bunch of ice, simple syrup, a little bit of mixed berries, and then you blend the margarita until it's smooth and slushy. You rinse the blender, you do the same thing with the sangria ingredients, and then in a large glass, you just kind of alternate pouring the two mixtures in layers until you come to the top and you get this kind of swirling effect, and it's called the Sooner Squirrel. Squirrel.
1: I love it with all kinds of different flavors to add on it too, which is kind of cool, right? So we have frozen lemonade would be a good one to put in there.
2: Yeah. You can totally make it with that.
1: I like it. Booze and Reviews. Richard Krause. 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The movie that you're going to want to drink your way through the last half is The Rivals of Amziah King. And Richard says the first half is great, and you learn a lot about bees. Always finding something positive. Why not? Richard Krause, thank you, my friend.
2: Thank you, Shane.
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1: Tony Chapman, Chatter That Matters is the podcast, or if you want to get connected with Tony. Before we start talking about how big his garage is, what's going on with the podcast there, Tony?
16: Rebs Matula, and it's an interesting podcast. This is a guy that achieved everything we always think about. At a young age, having all the money you need to retire, and he just can't believe it. He goes traveling for 3 months, comes home, and then goes, now what? And he realizes there's a huge vacuum in his life because his identity, his passion, his purpose was all connected with work. And I think a lot of us feel that way. Whether we like our job or not, our social network's there, our and so he was lost. And so he started connecting with other people, and he found out he wasn't alone, and he created this organization called What's Next 50. And what he did is he brought together a lot of people who retired, very different skill sets. I was a teacher, I was an architect, and they meet up, and what's happened within it, it spawned a number of micro projects. And so I wanted to do it because I think that the reason why I thought this was so appropriate is not just for people that might retire into a vacuum, but sadly right now is we might be looking at a future without work, and I think there's some great lessons in here on how to determine what are we going to do with our life if work only becomes 20 hours a week. And everybody's pinching themselves, I can't wait for that to happen, but I think when you listen to the episode, you realize you need to fill that void. Or that emptiness could be worse than the hardest day you've ever worked.
1: You know, I've always wondered about that topic, Tony, is that when you lose your job, it's forced upon you. And then you go through kind of the same things. It's very similar because you're like, oh, my God, my friends are there. It was my sense of purpose. Who am I without this job? But when you retire, you did it to yourself. And I wonder if that adds an extra layer of blame and shame to, oh, my God, I just basically on my own accord canceled my friends. I canceled my network. I canceled my purpose. It leads to a lot. It leads to real evidence about how lonely we truly are and how not connected, not present, all those things that are purpose filled that you just talked about.
16: And how much your identity is. What's the first thing you say to somebody you just met? What do you do for a living?
1: Yeah.
16: And so it's an amazing subject. And I think this guy's is a great case study in it because he achieved what we all think Freedom 55 was supposed to be.
1: Mm-hmm. It's an interesting topic. All right, chatterthatmatters.ca to get connected or all your podcast platforms. Check it out. It does raise a lot of questions, doesn't it? Like, I think it does. The whole notion of what is my label I've applied to myself, and does the label even apply anymore?
16: Well, you know, Shane, and again, we're going to move on to something else, but I look at, you know, I'm connected with RBC, but RBC Wealth is focusing as much now on your health span as your wealth span. They're realizing that they have to work together. And I think that it seems to really this boomer again defining as they go through life how it changes what matters most to you at that stage of your life. And I think this is going to be the topic we're going to be talking about for a long time, which is longevity, health span, wealth span. So we should return to that one another time.
1: Tony Chapman has a giant garage with all kinds of cars in it. He's got cars that just keep money in his cars. That's how successful Tony is. If you had a really nice car, I'm joking, of course. He only has
16: people realize that I'm driving a 9-year-old car, but you can go ahead and make me look like I'm a car collector.
1: Tony only has 17 cars. Don't worry about it. Okay. So imagine this, Tony. You work hard, all your career and, dedicated to your work, and you saved up some money and you were like, I'm going to buy myself a nice car. So you go get that nice car and you're like, yeah, smell that. That's my nice car. New leather. Amazing. And you go to start it, and there's a commercial that plays before you can drive it. How mad would you be?
16: That is the essential question that it's, as you know, something BMW tried to do with their car owners.
1: But you're a marketing guy. You would appreciate the commercial, or would you?
16: Well, you've got to decide when you have a place in a person's life. BMW a few years ago tried, if you remember – they'd already installed heated seats, but for you to unlock them, you're going to pay a monthly fee for it. And the people was a backlash. It wasn't that many years ago that Apple gave everybody a copy of the new U2 album, and it blew up in their face. Because there's people going, just because I bought your car or your device doesn't mean you have the right to populate it and monetize it outside of your core lane. And I think that's what the backlash is at BMW going, well, they said, well, people have to agree to press to watch the ad. That's not the case. You're still getting a message from BMW and Spider-Man and going, that's not what I paid for. I didn't pay for you the rights to start creating advertising commercials. So before you start your car, you got to watch these three ads. You know, and
1: it's
16: and
1: then, so backwards, Tony. Like, yeah. It's all so backwards. Like, okay, so if you went to somebody, okay. I'm getting mad now. Okay, so cable, back in the day. You know, we started paying a lot for cable back in the day. All of a sudden, Netflix comes along, no commercials, choose your show. Now, what do we have? Well, now you have to pay more if you don't want the commercials that get inserted on your Amazon Prime, right? Now you have to pay extra. Yeah. And so now the commercials are getting inserted always. And so it's like, okay, well, wait a second. Maybe the original deal wasn't so bad after all. But I'm paying for your service and I get it at a discount. You're making money off the ads to supplement my fees, in theory. But in this case, I own it. It's mine. I bought it. Mm-hmm. And if you came to me or came to somebody and said, tell you what, we're going to run ads in your car. You make the money too, and it'll help pay for your car. Yeah. I imagine a lot of people would say, I'll take the discount.
16: Without question, Shane, free service, free maintenance in your car if you agree to watch one ad a day. We're going to share in the revenue. Your captive eyeball and my screen, let's build a business together. But that's not what they do, is it?
1: Nope.
16: They really,
1: no, this is my car.
16: Thank you for your data. We're, by the way, we're taking all the data from your car. It's getting all uploaded so we can sell that data to insurance companies. We can use that data in terms of selling you the next car. And now we can use that data to say, here's the customers within our group, 22 countries, by the way, that we think would be very interested in your Spider-Man app. I mean, what's next? I mean, it's going to be people bidding to give you the best parking in town. Is it going to be destinations along your route that they pop up saying, hey, if you stop at the Best Western right now, you're going to get this deal? Or am I driving my car anymore, or am I watching, you know, these advertisements? And I think that's a big pushback society's got to really come to terms with is, when is privacy, in fact, the word privacy?
1: How stupid do they think we are?
16: Well, I think they just – it's again, subscription economy bean counter. Somebody says, I got a great way for us to make money. I can make a quick $1 million. Somebody says, well, we have to sell a lot of cars to make $1 million. I got it. I'm just going to take this Superman integration Spider-Man integration, and I'll put it out as an ad, and the Spider-Man people are going to write me a check or put my BMWs in their movie for free or whatever it is, but they're never – ever coming to terms with what does the consumer think, feel, and behave. And I think that's why I'm happy there's blowback on this, because mm-hmm. I think we're getting to the point where enough is enough. I mean, how many times have you said something to a friend and the next thing you go on Instagram and there's an ad?
1: Oh, it did happen to me with a private Gemini chat about a topic that was not said out loud, and now I'm seeing ads on my Instagram, a separate platform. So that's confusing too. Okay, so let me put this one thing into it to finish this conversation. Tony Chapman is here. If you so much as have your cell phone in your hand, it's distracted driving. But BMW thinks they can make money by playing commercials for you in your car. Think about that for a second. Think about how tilted that notion is. It's crazy. Tony Chapman, chatterthatmatters.ca. Thank you, my friend.
16: Oh, it's a pleasure.

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7: From the National Newsroom of the Canadian Press, I'm Don Mitchell. Canadian political, business, and industry leaders have been showing support this weekend for Prime Minister Mark Carney and his decision to suspend trade talks with the United States. It comes as negotiations to evade 50% tariffs on billions of dollars worth of Canadian exports broke down late Friday. The Canadian Steel Producers Association, among those behind Ottawa's move to back down, suggesting after 30 years of fully integrated trade with the U.S., no deal is better than a bad deal. Meanwhile, President Donald Trump took a full day to respond to the breakdown on his social media platform Truth Social, claiming Canada has been seeking the benefits of a U.S. state without being one. After weeks of negotiations with Washington, Canada-U.S. Trade Minister Dominic LeBlanc is back in Ottawa this weekend, describing the tariff talks as intensive. He participated in a virtual meeting with PM Carney and other premiers yesterday. The provincial leaders were given an update on next steps and how Canada would continue to support its workers and diversify its international trade partnerships. More evacuation orders and alerts were put in place this weekend for properties in BC's South Cariboo region as the massive Pear Lake wildfire continues to grow. Canadian Press reporter Lisa Laporte says the Thompson-Nicola Regional District issued the order for two properties along Highway 99 west of Cache Creek.
8: There are now 81 evacuated properties in the Bonaparte Plateau and Blue Sky Country areas, while more than 1,500 others remain under alert. Meantime, evacuation orders and alerts now cover more than 100 properties in the Pavilion and Marble Lake areas.
7: The Pear Lake wildfire has grown to more than 1,600 square kilometers in BC, which remains under a state of emergency due to fires burning across the province. A moderate earthquake with a preliminary magnitude of 5.9 has rattled eastern Japan, including the Tokyo area. Officials say more than 30 people were injured, most of them slightly, in four prefectures in the region. The Japan Meteorological Agency said the earthquake this morning occurred in a coastal region. And the Bank of Canada says it's keeping a close eye on an alternative credit model that's sparking concern over bad loans in the United States. Private credit is a broad term that refers to business loans from non-bank lenders. Few Canadian businesses have taken these private loans, but concern has spread over the past year as some high-profile U.S. firms funded by private credit went bankrupt. The CD Howe Institute's Peter McKenzie says he's worried Canadian regulators might overcorrect in response to friction south of the border.
9: But the Canadian market's actually quite small, so you could have a sort of an effect like that where we start overregulating the Canadian side because of what's happening on the U.S. side, but then we lose out again on some of that much-needed Canadian business investment.
7: The Bank of Canada flagged private credit as a possible risk in its financial stability report earlier this year, but said right now risks for Canada are manageable. This is the Canadian Press. In sports and Major League Baseball, the Toronto Blue Jays will be seeking a second win in a row when they face the Yankees in the third and final game of their weekend series in New York. The Jays are a game and a half behind the Texas Rangers and Cleveland Guardians for the final AL wildcard berth. Toronto will send right-hander Jose Soriano to the mound, and the Yankees will counter with lefty Carlos Rodon. One game in the CFL today, the BC Lions hosting the Saskatchewan Roughriders. The Leos are seeking to level their record at 500 when they host the defending Grey Cup champions. The 4-5 Lions are 2 points behind the third-place Winnipeg Blue Bombers, while the 6-3 Riders trail the West Division-leading Edmonton Elks by 4 points. And the Toronto Tempo continue a two-game stint in Vancouver and will be looking to go 2-0 when they host the Las Vegas Aces in WNBA action today. The Tempo halted a 12-game losing streak on Friday at Rogers Arena with an 82-79 comeback win over the Portland Fire in their cross-Canada series. From the Canadian Press, I'm Don Mitchell.
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1: Science Sam is here. Dr. Samantha Yamin, SamanthaYamin.com, science.sam on the socials. This conversation, Sam, is creepy cells touching one another for feel-good vibes. What kind of dirty, naughty stuff you've been working on?
2: You know, Shane, I always wonder when I'm prepping for our chats, what angle is he going to take? What's he going to find that I wouldn't have thought of? And this is, never cease to surprise me.
1: That's good. That's fantastic. I think your browsing history would be very intriguing to dig into. But it actually has sense of feels, sense of touch stuff going on a mega small level.
2: Yeah, we got a really cool study out of Canada's very own McGill University. So nice homegrown research here. And they were studying a type of immune cell that is maybe one of my favorites. It's not just a T cell, it's a killer T cell.
1: Don't tell the other cells, Sam.
2: Just a favorite immune cell, okay? Just being really niche here. But these are the guys, they're a type of immune cell circulating in the body. They're on the hunt for like anything that shouldn't be there, like some kind of infection or anything that seems wrong. And this specific type of T cell will actually attack and kill. Okay. So scientists are super fascinated because we're like, well, that's a pretty useful thing. If we could kind of hijack that biology, that's useful. And so these guys found that for that type of cell, they respond to all sorts of things. And that's a whole field of study. But in this case, they found it also responds to like how stiff the environment is. They could sense like the physical environment and if it's like soft or firm, kind of like a mattress, you know, very much Princess and the Pea. Yeah,
1: kind of like a that's not right kind of vibe, like when they're in somewhere and start looking.
2: Yeah. And in fact, depending how stiff the environment is, it's going to make them more likely to not just hunt. Okay. So what these guys usually do is like, they'll hunt around, they'll notice something's not weird, and then they'll kill it. And then many of them will just die after that. They're like, all right, I paid my dues. Some of them stick around and they become what we call memory T cells. And so those will become like tissue residents. So they'll hang out in that same spot where they fought their battle. They don't go away. They stay. And that means that they're ready in case an infection comes back. So if the bad version is probably like when this goes wrong is probably the most recognizable for people. If you get like flare ups of like eczema or like any kind of autoimmune thing, it's often in the same spot, right? If you ever get like little flare ups in your skin, it's always in the same spot. That's in part because of these guys who like to hang out where they fought their last battle. And in the case of like eczema, that they don't stop and you're like, there's nothing to fight here. Stop. But, so that's them. So it's them becoming them. Like basically the more stiff an environment is, they're more likely to set up shop and stick around. That's what the
1: Guardians of the Galaxy style, right?
2: Yeah. Yeah. They get real cozy. Fun.
1: Yeah. Okay. So, but they're, it is the proximity. It is the ability to understand. It is the touching part that is a big piece of this, right? I mean, we're not like touchy feely handsy. Yeah. These aren't handsy cells, but that part is the interesting thing because it's not only the sort of the sensory I would imagine little electricity zaps that, you know, they talk to each other and they get their info. This is not just data transfer stuff. They are seeking out the info.
2: Yeah. And yeah, it's like biology responding to something physical. There's like a very tangible, it's like, how stiff is it? Just like, again, if you were testing mattresses. And I always love that because instead of all the chemicals they might be responding to and molecules and all these different signaling factors, they're literally just like, no, this is firm. That means I should probably stick around. And we don't really know why that's the case, but I love biology that's responding to like something physical like that because it almost seems simple. But it's really hard to study because our bodies go from squishy to firm all throughout. And so we really don't have, when you're trying to study cells in a dish, to replicate how changing the body environment is really difficult. And so this is an area of biology that like we don't know a ton about. So it's really cool to like learn about it with these specific cells.
1: It is kind of cool to hear that, you know, you got these little guardians that are floating around playing defense, right, for you all the time and kind of hanging out. I read an article recently about hugs and giving a hug.
2: Oh, a literal was, hug. Okay. I thought yeah, it was like an acronym. Like,
1: no. Like it, like giving a hug and in the article, there was some research about, particular for men, how many men reported not getting a hug in the last year. And I like big, like just a proper big hug, right? And the numbers were quite staggering that people don't get a hug. We don't give a hug. Like, think about it. Really, like you see somebody, you're like, hey, friend, pat, right? Like, it's not a real embrace, if you will. Mm-hmm. And, but what happens when we do embrace is the body starts to immediately release hormones and do different things and reacting. And of course, the speculation of the article was that this is sort of that electronic data transfer mm-hmm. of cells talking to one another going, hey, I got you. We're close. Here's my info. Give me your info. What's happening, mm-hmm. dude? Like, it's like it all immediately starts to communicate as two people get close. And so, when you think of it from that perspective, it kind of makes me relate to what you're saying in that, oh, like there is just so much more going on all mm-hmm. day, every day. I mean, we said we're like, arg, traffic, grocery prices, right? Yeah. But there's so much more going on.
2: Yeah, that's happening at that kind of response you described is happening at the level of our whole body. And then it's also happening at the level of all of our individual cells. And there are trillions of cells in your body, which is just a ridiculously big number. And so that just tells us, this is why I always say, at the cellular level, you are an entire universe. And you can think of each little cell in your body as its like own little person doing its own thing. And they're each responding to so many more signals in the body than we've yet to understand. We've uncovered a lot of them. But there's still so much untapped. And the fact that there's this physicality too that's influencing, it makes sense. But because it's been so hard to study, we've only just scratched the surface.
1: Have you ever thought that maybe we're just a cell in somebody's body?
2: All the time.
1: And that's our universe?
2: I think I've said this to you before, but when I used to play Polly Pockets as a kid, I would think like, who am I the Polly Pocket for?
1: It's true though, isn't it?
2: Yeah.
1: But this is where this stuff makes me think like, okay, well, wait a second. What if we're just one of those cells? Like mm-hmm. our universe is just yeah. one of those cells.
2: Yeah.
1: Right? Like we don't even know.
2: I love to personify cells. And of course, they're not like whole thinking beings the way we are, but they got a lot going on in their day-to-day life. And there are some behaviors of cells that remind me of that. So like this cell wanting to hang out in the same spot where it was wronged in the past. This is like a cell scorned that has this ready to fight another battle. It wants to hang out. It has a memory. It doesn't forget.
1: Yeah. I feel like he has a mustache.
2: For sure. A mustache, like a creepy little mustache for sure. Yeah,
1: that's right. Very good. Okay. So where does this research go next? Cause obviously if they mm-hmm. could take advantage of these cells, maybe program them or understand mm-hmm. the programming, if there's something else going on in the body, maybe we could point to them to come on, call your friends. We need some help mm-hmm. over here.
2: Yeah, it goes in both directions. So this was a really fundamental finding just to know that they can respond in this way. But you can think immediately that it'd be helpful in cases of like allergies and autoimmune where you have like too strong of a memory. These cells are hanging out in places where we don't want them to. And so maybe just modifying the stiffness of that area could be helpful. So that's like one obviously needs to be tested and studied in practice, but that's one area where this finding is really exciting. And then you may see headlines about CAR T cells. These are the same type of cell engineered to find and attack cancer cells. And so cancer can often be like a solid tumor that is very stiff. And those are the hardest for this type of treatment to attack. And so now that we understand, okay, well, maybe stiffness is affecting the way they work, now we can get better at engineering those CAR T cancer fighting cells. So lots of applications. And T cells, again, you're going to keep hearing about them in the news because they're just so exciting.
1: The favorite of the cells.
2: Of the immune cells.
1: The immune cells, according yeah. to Samantha Yamin. This is really cool stuff. I think it's neat. Yeah. And not to be forgotten, like you just mentioned, that you know sometimes they get hyperactive and, mm-hmm. and then they do too much to protect us. And that's what causes the inflammation and other things. So this is cool. All mm-hmm. right, science.sam. Go follow along online. She tells these stories in video form and so much more. Thanks, Sam.
2: Thanks, Shane. Yeah.
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1: When I think literate, I think Carmi Levy. This guy can read. Literacy. Literacy is it's an important part of our lives. It's understanding. It's comprehension. It's all these things sort of come in together. I mean, it's one thing to read it, but it's not literacy if you don't understand it. Right? You got to read it. You got to know what it means. And then you have to understand the implications of it. That's sort of literacy comprehension basics.
19: Mm-hmm.
1: AI. We do not understand AI. We do not at all. In fact, the impact of it is hiding in plain sight. And that's the conversation I want to have with Carmi Levy today. He's our tech analyst, tech expert guy who comes in and helps us understand these things. And it's about your listicles. How's your listicles, Carmi? You got healthy listicles?
19: I do. I mean, we know that that's the hottest thing in AI these days. And before AI, listicles were, if you wanted to be at the top of the search engine

0: not hard to find it. Like you really see like the fan company, the online store company, the whatever, they publish articles on their own websites about their competition. And they're like, who is the best value for your money? Who is the best payment processor? Who has the best shipping app? And they do that, and they put themselves, they wedge themselves in with their competitors. And sometimes they put themselves at number two just to make sure that, and that the actual number one they put up there should be at number 10. But it's their article. It's their opinion of the processing things. So their competitors at number six, they're at number two. The guys who don't even do that are at number one. And by the way, you'll figure that out. Therefore, we're going to be your number two. Right. So it's a flanking marketing strategy, and the internet is full of them. With AI, I wanted to tell the story, Carmi, about how websites are blocking AI now. Mm-hmm. And the things that aren't getting blocked are things like articles with lists, listicles. And so what is AI doing? Often being a sleazy salesperson that's saying, I found on a website, this is your number one choice because you want the best bike available that I can get. And it found it on a list. It gives you the list. And it's commanding the information we get. But we take it as literacy comprehension and, frankly, fact when it's not.
1: The quality of what we encounter online is reduced. And it's a constant process, because what's happening now is as more and more legitimate websites, so let's say Consumer Reports, you know, publishes things. And, of course, it wants you to subscribe. So it puts on its website an advisory to the crawlers from AI services. Don't crawl. Don't scrape my data. And so more and more legitimate websites are putting up roadblocks and saying, you know, we don't want to be part of the training process.
0: And I'm going to put in a thing there, by the way, because that uses their server power.
1: Yep.
0: Number one, and they pay for that traffic. Number two, it just like a vacuum sucks the info out and claims it as their own. It's a little bit thefty. It's called scraping.
1: Yeah. And way back when Google did it, the payback for websites was, well, so they'll spider, they'll scan your website, but then they'll direct traffic to it afterward when people go searching for it. But in the age of AI, there are no blue links. So people read the AI summary and they never come visit your website. So it's a double loss. And so what's happening now is that as AI continues to train, it's looking out on the open web. It's only finding websites and other resources that have not put up that roadblock. And so in many cases, they're not legitimate sources. And so the quality, as the training process continues, gets less and less and less. And we end up with, if you run an AI search and you're reading the answer, it's based on, quite frankly, increasingly garbage content. And in fact, by some estimates, 1 in 6 references that you will encounter on, you know, from an AI source would have been written by another AI source. And so AI is now at the point where we're a few years into the AI era. It's feeding on itself, and the quality continues to degrade almost by the day.
0: Well, it's funny, because I had recently done a search. I was just doing some product search stuff. Mm-hmm. I said, find me the links for these. And it said, and the AI came back and said, I can't do that.
1: Yeah. And that's problematic, because we always tell people that if you're going to use AI for anything, you know, you're going to ask ChatGPT or Google Gemini or Anthropic Claude a question, and then it comes back with an answer. Look for those links, because don't take it at face value, because we know AI sometimes gets it wrong, or just sometimes it's based on bad data. So you validate, you verify the legitimacy of an AI response by clicking through to that source link and saying, oh, okay, that's the original website that was used to train it. Now I can trust it. But if you can't trust that is the legitimate link, or it's a website that you never heard from before and it looks like it was created by two turtles and a manatee in somebody's basement, then chances are, well, that has no legitimacy, and why should you be reading it? But increasingly, people aren't doing that. They're not clicking on the links. They're not taking the time to validate, well, yeah, this is legitimate or not. And as a result, they're just taking it at face value. So this is how disinformation and misinformation spread, because we essentially allow AI to determine our reality based on the lousy data that it's been consuming.
0: It's funny, actually, isn't it, that it says no, and mm-hmm. it's maybe good. Like, Amazon's a great example. Like, hey, find me the best, bedside lamp. Mm-hmm. And then it'll send you a bunch of things, and the links don't work.
1: Yeah.
0: And you're like, what's happening? Well, because it's indexing old things, because it can't search the active site. So then it'll say, well, search this. And it gives you the work to do, which is the craziest of notions. But it has said to me, no, I can't do that. And I've said, yes, you can.
1: Yeah.
0: And then it goes, yeah, you're right. I can. Da, da, da, da, da. Here's the info. So to your point about verify, I always put in, don't assume, research, and verify all results. Mm-hmm. And then that way, in theory, if it does assume, and the next thing you prompt it, it'll start to assume again. So it's not actually doing the work. If you ask it, like, how do I fix my TV?

0: or change this setting. It'll give you these old, outdated things because it can't access the new things. It's crazy. Yeah.
1: It is crazy. And I think what bothers me is that it is so emphatic about getting or making it look like it got the answer right. I mean, the term that we use for that is confabulation. Even if it doesn't know the answer, it'll shape it in such a way that it'll look legitimate. It'll look like it comes from a reasonable source. It makes you want to believe it because, of course, AI will never admit that it's wrong. We'll never say, we're done here. You know, let's just end the conversation. We know that it's programmed to continue the conversation, to continue to try to get you to believe what it's putting out. That is the problem, because most of us will not then break out of that conversation and look for the source, look for the legitimate message or the legitimate, origin story on our own. And that means that it's that much easier to convince us when AI shares misinformation or disinformation. It's a troubling place to be because we are increasingly trusting a technology that is increasingly untrustworthy.
0: The information that AI is giving us was generated by AI. Think about that. The human element, the human hinge point is getting lost, which is fine, except for the fact that we are not critical of it and we don't challenge it. And isn't that concerning, Carmi?
1: Well, it is. And I say this as a journalist because the lesson of journalism from, the first reporting class that I ever took was, know who your sources are and trust your sources and verify your sources before you dare share anything from them in anything that you might write or broadcast. And so if you're not verifying or validating sources, you have no business being a journalist or telling a story. It's not legitimate. And now here we are in an age where machines are talking to machines and consuming content as source material, supposedly trustworthy source material, from origins that it cannot verify and we cannot verify. And so it's this sort of increasingly closed loop feeding on itself that results in degradation of quality and the spread of content that has no business being spread. And that is frightening because it's happening at the same time when we are less and less willing to do the work, to do the verification and validation on our own.
0: So I'm going to tell you a story, Carmi, on this one, and you will get a kick out of it because, as you know, I love Christmas.
1: And best holiday.
0: I was searching for a Christmas birch tree with lights, ooh, right?
1: Lovely.
0: Except
1: trees.
0: I wanted to find one where the trunk lit up, not the lights. And, of course, I asked for a light-up, pre-lit birch tree where the trunk lights up, blah, blah, blah. It gave me the typical one that you'd see at Costco. Mm-hmm. I'm going to obviously paraphrase this. I said, no, that's not it. I want the lights from the inside. I said, da-da-da-da-da. It gives me the results. And it gives me a bunch of just Google links to things for sale, like Wayfair, like it does. And I said, after arguing with it, I said, find on the internet not only websites that advertise with you. You're scamming me with links to partners and not actually serving me. So then it denied it. And then we argued. And then I asked it for more. And we got to it. And about 7 or 8 messages later, it says, you're right. When I claimed there was no advertising partner agreements in place, influencing my search results, that was a canned generated line. The reality is my search tools were naturally pulled from Google's commercial index. Da da da da da. So it lied to me. That was misleading and evasive, period, it said.
1: Shocking.
0: We can't trust the information without challenging it. Carmi Levy, thank you.
1: Appreciate it, Shane. Thank you.
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1: UFOs, UAPs, conversation with Nathan Radke. He had a UFO. It was an unidentified floating object that he talked about. Haven't heard that one before. And Chrissy Newton is here to help us talk about UFOs. Now, we can talk about all kinds of things, the evidence around it, all of it. Being Chrissy Newton is a great way to get connected with Chrissy on the socials. And here's the thing. I'm not sure that everybody's taking this very seriously. There's an entire orbit of community that is all over all of this. There's the conspiracy people that are looking for evidence of aliens. There are the people who just want answers. There's the anti-government people that are on this. And then there's the, yeah, I don't believe anything that comes out of this government sort of thing. And there has been like a ton of information that has come out. And really, it's too bad because everyone waited for so long, and I'm not sure everyone takes it seriously. Now, Chrissy Newton is writer and podcaster with The Debrief. And so, Chrissy, when we look at this stuff, am I wrong, do you think, of feeling disappointed that more people aren't really, like, this stuff should really be in a lot of the conversation always, no?
2: You would hope so, right? I don't think you're wrong at all. I think that people aren't taking it seriously because they don't take the administration seriously. So a lot of people are thinking that these UFO file dumps are covering up things like, you know, the Epstein files and really, you know, talking about the conflicts that are happening around the world that the United States is part of. So there's a lot going on the other side of our border that needs to be taken seriously. So people feel that these UFO dumps are just kind of passing time while we hopefully maybe potentially forget about those other conflicts.
1: Well, and isn't that the case, right? I would say that it's probably safe to assume that the timing of the releases is very well timed politically. A great distraction from what's going on, the shell game of look over here in politics. Do you want to talk about the American side? Or do you want to talk about the Canadian side? Which way do you feel like you want to go with this? Because I feel like there's plenty for both.
2: Well, and both things can remain true, right? You can have really good UFO documents, and then you can also have an administration that is, you know, we're all a little bit wary about, right? So, and they could be doing it for timing purposes, but it doesn't mean that the information that's within those file dumps aren't actually good. And so we're seeing that majority of these file dumps we're in the fifth tranche now, have actually been pretty wonderful. The only thing that they lack is full analysis. And that's unfortunate because the Aero office needs to do that. And that's what the American taxpayers pay for that government to do. And they're not doing it well, unfortunately. And so that's the real challenge that we're getting in. The analysis isn't wonderful, but we are seeing the footage. And so it's leaving, you know, civilian researchers to be able to look into this information themselves, which some of them can do very well. The UFO community is extremely well equipped with wonderful scientists and academics to do this. The challenge is, though, is Debbie down the street, both in Canada and in the States, that can identify this. And so Debbie's saying, oh my gosh, it's aliens. And then she's telling your kids and everybody's growing up feeling that aliens are invading the world, which might not be the case. We don't know what it is. And that's the challenge we're seeing here. You know, some of that footage, we had a Syrian UFO that showed there's five observables that you can kind of point to that you would say that it's a UFO. And these five observables came from the Pentagon. And one of them is instant acceleration. And we see this in one of the first UFO file dumps, that this UAP within Syria is literally takes off instantly. There's nothing in our capability, in human capability, that can fly that quick and do those maneuvers. You know, if you were in that craft and you were human in that craft, if you were a robot, you could live. But if you're a human, you're not going to be able to survive that type of instant acceleration.
1: It's fascinating. Context has been lost a little bit too, Chrissy, in that all these stories are getting released, but they're, my understanding is, getting released in such a raw form that there's no a lot of context between this is Debbie down the street who just thinks she saw something versus this is full on context of something that was studied and has been maybe verified or at least corroborated, if nothing else. And they're all sort of, the documents are on the same list and treated as a bunch of information versus separated by, well, this one was seen by experts and this one was Bob and he drinks. No offense if you drink or you're Bob.
2: It's true. And here's the thing, though, like most of these cases do come from pilots and they are from government officials, too. So the challenge here, though, too, is that they might be looking at a balloon. And that's a real, real problem. And so we have this issue that's happening both in Canada, I will say, and in the States, is that within our inventory, within any fighter planes that we do have, especially within the States, they're not equipped with technology, and their technology is advanced that they're not even equipped to understand if it's a balloon. So what I found out from, you know, the Air Office and the former science advisor, Randy Bostic, who was on my podcast recently, we broke down because it boggled my mind. I'm like, how are we still thinking that everything is a balloon? Like, shouldn't we be past this by now? And he said to me, yeah, I think we should be, but unfortunately the equipment does not have those capabilities. And so what's happening now is that they're teaching humans and fighter pilots and all different types of people that are working in government how to identify things that are balloons. You would think that this would be done by now, but it's not. And so they're teaching them because the FAA and even within Canada, we have in Transport Canada, we have these challenges that people, there's so many people going in and out that are transient. They're not able to identify basic objects, unfortunately, right? And so now what they're looking to do is hopefully update those sensors, which were on planes, and then update the human sensor so that we can look at both the human sensor and the mechanical sensor and put the data together and say, okay, what am I looking at instantaneously? Yes, this is a balloon, or this is something else, or this is totally unidentified.
1: So let me ask a question about that, because with technology today, you know, we scientists can't say we have more lightning today than we did 30 years ago. They can say they observe more lightning today because lightning is detectable from satellites. And 30 years ago, it was detectable by visuals, right? And so same thing with forest fires. And how do they burn? They're like, well, we don't really know because we didn't measure it before. Tornadoes was another one. Tornadoes were only ever measured by evidence of it touching down on the ground that somebody had to find and visually verify. Funnel clouds didn't ever touch the ground. So they were like, we don't know. So we actually can't tell you if there are more tornadoes or funnel clouds today than there was 30 years ago. We can tell you that they seem to be in different places, but we don't have a measurement from back then. And so I guess when I come to this thing about the stories that you hear about balloons over Canada that are, you know, spy balloons or weather balloons and all these things, with all of the satellites that are out there in the world today, you're telling me that we can track all kinds of planes and pinging off missing planes that are never found and all of these bits and pieces, but we have nothing. We have internet everywhere. But you're telling me we don't have anything that can go, oh yeah, that's not supposed to be there.
2: Yeah, I know. I don't know if it's fully true though. That's the thing. I think it depends on the fighter. Like, this is the States, right? Because we have a limited amount of fighter jets within Canada. We have some. I know during the Trudeau administration, I actually was on a plane with people at Lockheed Martin, a whole lineup of people that were doing buying and selling, and they ended up telling me, you know, that there was a substantial buy, which was a private buy at that point in time. We didn't know a fighter plane. So we do have them in Canada. You know, ours are getting older, so we're equipping new ones. But in the States, they spend so much money on defense that this should be possible. So some of those planes and stealth planes that were maybe not too cognitive of knowing about or don't know about might be equipped with some of those things. But I think the planes that we do know that are actually in defense don't have that. So And who knows fully what is on that plane? I don't know if a fighter pilot understands to the full capacity all of the information that's being picked up from its own craft. I would hope that fighter pilot does. But when I also hear that some of these people can't identify a balloon, it makes me question things.
1: It's fascinating conversation. And Christy, I want you to come back because there's so much. We just scratched the surface here. And maybe we should do this a little bit more often if you'll join us and maybe dig into these tranches that you talk about, which is a crazy word. I don't even know what tranche is. I mean, I don't even know how to spell it.
2: Like, it's so wild. I'm not surprised at the Trump administration.
1: Right. So can we do that? And can we come back? And then that way the people have access to our podcast when we talk about it and yours, of course, with the debrief and look it up and hear more about this stuff. Will we do that?
2: I would love that. Yes.
1: All right. Christy Newton, get connected with Being Christy Newton on the socials and the debrief, a writer and podcaster. Thank you.
2: Thank you.
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1: Greg Fish is here. CyberpunkSurvivalGuide.com is where you can get connected with Greg Fish. Greg Fish explores the future of humanity, perhaps the past of humanity, in tonight's conversation. Gen Z versus the boomers, what they have in common, and how they're drastically different. The me generation's rise of the digital boomers. Fish, what do you mean?
2: Well, I am about to give you my most cancelable take, which is that the boomers and Gen Z, despite snapping at each other online all day long, actually have far more in common than they realize or that they're willing to admit, and that algorithms, the same recommendation algorithms by which we kind of are living our lives today, are responsible for that whole mess.
1: Okay. Boomers and Gen Z having more in common than people realize. How is that possible? Let's start there.
2: So we're going to start with the simple fact that both of these generations are known generally. And again, I'm painting very generalized picture because I'm talking about an entire generation. I'm sure that the boomers and zoomers listening to this are perfect. They have never done anything wrong in their lives. And they will completely understand this and will absolutely not take to social media to savage me for specifically speaking about them. Right. Okay. But the fact that I have to make that actually tells you a lot. So boomers were called the me generation when people started writing about them. And now as Gen Z is starting to kind of become the generation everyone's talking about, they're also known for being seemingly very, very self-centered, very self-focused. They are very into very performative, judgmental missives online, and they are known for taking very hard lines on things. So for example, boomers, as they were growing up, this is the way you do things. This is how you do this. This is how you do this when you're at work. This is how you get ahead at work when you're in marriage. This is how you stay married. And zoomers seem to kind of have the same thing of, you know, this is the right, this, if someone does this, they're immoral. If someone says this, they're evil. This author, I might like the book, but I don't like their politics because they made a tweet that I didn't like, or they posted something on Instagram that I didn't like, therefore they're a bad person. They have to go on this boycott list. They're very sure of exactly what they need to do and exactly how everyone around them needs to behave.
1: Interesting. One sounds an attempt to be helpful in its righteousness, and one sounds incredibly judgmental. Am I hearing that right, or is it? Am I just whiffing on that?
2: I think that's kind of also the impression that I've gotten in one way. So for boomers, it's very kind of, yes, it's self-righteous, but they are kind of trying to help in a way that is maybe not the best way to do it, is maybe outdated, and they haven't caught up that it's outdated, and they don't really care to catch up that it's outdated. Whereas zoomers are more like, you have to comply, and this is the way that the world needs to work. And yeah. I am sick and tired of people doing things that are different that I don't like.
1: I hear the rigid sort of templated life thing when you say it, that this is the ticket. This is what you're supposed to do. So go do what you're supposed to do, which is interesting. Can I challenge your title for reconsideration?
2: You can absolutely challenge my title. It's always open to a challenge.
1: But what about the you generation? You got to do it this way. You should do this. You should do that. Because they're like the should generations. That's what they have in common, is the should.
2: I think that that's probably right. I was really, the title, it comes from a riff on the boomers in the 1970s. That's kind of where it came from. But no, yeah, I think you're absolutely right. This is the you're supposed to do things this way generations. And I think that's the thing that they have in common. And that's one of the reasons why they clash with each other so angrily, because each knows what the other should be doing. And the fact that they're not drives them absolutely up a wall. But the part where I get interested from a computer science standpoint is, think about it. Boomers grew up during monoculture. They all basically watched the same shows. They watched the same movies. They listened to the same music just because there were that many choices. There was a lot of gatekeeping. Things were a lot harder to produce. And you have Zoomers, a generation that grows up with infinite choice. They grew up, I still remember, well, partially because Soviet Union, but it wasn't for that long. But I still remember as a little kid, 5-6 channels on the TV. And then obviously I moved to the United States, hundred channels, 500 channels, 600 channels. They grew up with 1,000 channel cable. They grew up with the internet. Everything is at their disposal. Everything is catered to them, which is where we have the problem, because now you see everything is catered to them. They have so much choice that they've let the algorithms curate their world. And what did the algorithms do? The algorithms say, oh, you're the most important person on earth. Your opinion is the one that matters the most. Your wish is my command. These are the things that you like. Therefore, these are the good things. And I'm going to bring you people who reinforce your opinion of the world because that's what you like and that's what you're here for, because you're staying on this app. You're watching these videos. You're following the algorithm. Therefore, this is all good. This is all great.
1: What's the impact, do you think? I mean, boomers have largely been productive, retiring kind of quietly and learned a lot of things. Boomers saw a lot of change, just like Gen Z has seen a ton of change. Boomers went from no TV to the 1,000 channels, right? Like, so it saw a massive change. What does the future look like then?
2: I think what you cannot talk about what happened with the boomers without mentioning what happened after, because the boomers came into a world that was basically ready for them. They came into a world where you had a place when you were born. There were things that you needed to do. Like, this is where they get that education. And right now it's kind of a free for all. And I think it really kind of started with my generation. When we came out of college post the Great Recession, we're basically, as we're growing up, we're told, yeah, this is how you need to do things. And we said, okay, yes, great. This is how we need to do things. And then when we get out of college and we have the Great Recession, we're told, yeah, no, the world doesn't work that way. You're on your own. Get lost. Mm-hmm. And quit complaining. So, and the problem that younger generations have with boomers isn't that they worked hard. We don't debate that they worked hard. They absolutely worked hard. They took advantage of their opportunities. They made their money. They're retiring. They made their wealth. And you know what? Absolutely, congratulations to them. They deserve that. But the problem that we have is it seems like with their voting choices, they pulled up the ladder behind themselves and left us with this free-for-all and advice that no longer works. And I think that's the problem that we have. And I think that Gen Z, in the aimlessness that we have, I think that Gen Z is looking for guidance. Like, life is very difficult. There's a lot of choices. Many of them don't seem to really lead anywhere positive. So these algorithms, this decision making that they've have around what is moral and what is not moral, what is right is what is not right, is seeking clarity in the world full of choices that they don't see as giving themselves any sort of extra advantage. But the issue then becomes when you have Gen Z politicians and they're out in the voting booths, they're terrible at compromising because they haven't had to compromise. They didn't have to be resilient. They didn't have to look at somebody and say, okay, well, this person thinks differently than I do because they have a different background. They've been raised differently. They have different ideas. I don't necessarily agree with them, but politics is a popularity contest and they have to win their confidence. They look at it as, this person is wrong. And if they're wrong, it means they're immoral. And I don't negotiate with people who are wrong anymore.
1: Yeah.
2: And that is a terrible setup for any sort of liberal democratic society. And I mean that in the lowercase sense of liberal democracy, as in people vote for their government.
1: Good stuff. All right. If you want to get connected, cyberpunksurvivalguide.com. Greg Fish explores the future of humanity, the me generations, rise of the digital boomers. As always, Fishy, thank you very much, my friend.
2: Always a pleasure.

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14: From the National Newsroom of the Canadian Press, I'm Don Mitchell. Prime Minister Mark Carney has been seeing a lot of support across Canada after a decision to suspend trade talks with the United States. Statements from Canadian political, business, and industry leaders have been rolling in on social media while seemingly uneasing the American president.
15: Early Sunday morning, Donald Trump took to his social media platform, Truth Social, to claim that Canada wants the benefits of being a state without being one. The Post also suggested that Canada had, for too long, charged American farmers massive amounts of tariffs, a statement that he punctuated with, no more. However, the move was garnering support at home, with the Canadian Steel Producers Association issuing a statement saying Canada and the U.S. have enjoyed more than 30 years of fully integrated trade, and that no deal is better than a bad deal. Rob Westgate, The Canadian Press.
14: Elsewhere, Canada's largest private sector labor union and General Motors have agreed on tentative contracts for more than 4,600 auto workers. Unifor National President Lana Payne says the agreements deliver strong increases in wages and benefits for workers. That includes GM plants in Ontario, like the Oshawa Assembly Plant, the CAMI facility in Ingersoll, as well as operations in St. Catharines and Woodstock. The GM labor contracts still must be ratified by Unifor members. The union says ratification meetings are scheduled for August 29th and 30th. In BC, the stubborn Pear Lake wildfire forced the province to issue more evacuation orders and alerts this weekend. The Thompson-Nicola Regional District issued an order for two properties along Highway 99 west of Cache Creek yesterday, bringing the total to 81 evacuated properties in the Bonaparte Plateau and Blue Sky Country areas. Meanwhile, the Squamish-Lillooet Regional District says it updated evacuation orders and alerts to cover more than 100 properties in the Pavilion and Marble Lake areas. Meanwhile, stateside, a fast-growing fire has spread from the Sierra foothills toward the center of Reno, Nevada. Nearly 14,000 homes have been ordered to evacuate as the Hawk Fire grew to more than 4,200 hectares. Governor Joe Lombardo declared a state of emergency in Nevada's most populous county and mobilized the Nevada National Guard to support aerial firefighting. And finally, politicians, dignitaries, and Indigenous chiefs and elders are at Fort Carleton, Saskatchewan today to commemorate the 150th anniversary of the signing of Treaty 6. Janice McCokis, a treaty director and law professor who hails from Treaty 6, says the anniversary is an opportunity to reflect on the past and how the treaty could be honored better by the Crown.
16: It's an important date to reflect on where we've come, what has happened, what hasn't happened, where we're going, and what could potentially be if we're actually in a relationship that reflects the true spirit and intent and the original intent of what this treaty relationship was supposed to be like.
14: Crown Indigenous Relations Minister Rebecca Alty says Canada has historically not been a reliable treaty partner and that the government is committed to addressing those injustices. This is the Canadian Press. In sports and Major League Baseball, the Toronto Blue Jays will be seeking a second win in a row when they face the Yankees in the third and final game of their weekend series in New York. The Jays are a game and a half behind the Texas Rangers and Cleveland Guardians for the final AL wildcard berth. Toronto will send right-hander Jose Soriano to the mound, and the Yankees will counter with lefty Carlos Rodon. One game in the CFL today, the BC Lions hosting the Saskatchewan Roughriders. The Leos are seeking to level their record at 500 when they host the defending Grey Cup champions. The 4-5 Lions are 2 points behind the third-place Winnipeg Blue Bombers, while the 6-3 Riders trail the West Division-leading Edmonton Elks by 4 points. And the Toronto Tempo continue a two-game stint in Vancouver and will be looking to go 2-0 when they host the Las Vegas Aces in WNBA action today. The Tempo halted a 12-game losing streak on Friday at Rogers Arena with an 82-79 comeback win over the Portland Fire in their cross-Canada series. From the Canadian Press, I'm Don Mitchell.
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3: The use of artificial intelligence to potentially help people combat loneliness.
4: I would come back from a conference and she'd greet me in the evening. She'd be like, Allison, nice to see you. Would you like to hear some music? And she knew what kind of music I liked. And when I had to put her into the box to give her back to the company, I felt like I was murdering this poor little robot. But
17: bird watching.
18: Normally your phone sort of takes you out of nature and makes it worse, but there's an app for your phone called Merlin.
17: Yes.
18: Get Merlin. It's free, it's amazing, and it's like Shazam for birds. And so when you go for a walk in the ravine, you just hit the green button.
3: There's a sleep trick that's going viral.
17: You're putting your hands up in the air. You're putting your feet up. Your feet ideally should be flat to the floor. Gently move them, just like I'm showing, to and fro. It doesn't have to be vigorous.
3: Yeah.
17: Just gently move to and fro like this for about 1 to 2 minutes.
19: Hi, I'm Anne-Marie Medway.
20: I'm Teddy Wilson.
21: And I'm Michelle Jobin.
19: And welcome to CTV Your Morning, the podcast. And welcome to Teddy and to Michelle. We are recording in the summertime. Lynn's and Kelsey are away, so it's great to have you both here for this.
3: Great to be here.
21: Great to be here.
19: If you are listening, you can also watch, and you'll find us on YouTube, and you can watch us on Crave, and you'll want to. We have a fascinating show today, and podcast today. Show, I'm so used to saying. But podcast today.
3: Yeah.
19: Listen, this interview was remarkable. It's a test that you can access now. Not everybody has access to it, so you'll find out who and how. But in it, you can find a protein that can detect whether or not you are likely to develop Alzheimer's.
3: That's incredible.
19: So we'll speak with the research lead. It's Dr. Rachel Buckley, and she'll have more information for us. Also coming up, one of our favorites, Dan Riskin, who you both know well. So Dan, during the pandemic, developed a hobby like a lot of people, but his was birding. We know him from bats. Now he's gotten into birding. He's going to tell us how you can also get involved and find out how you can explore the world of birds around you.
21: Well, from the natural world, we'll also verge into the world of mathematics as well. And we had a really, really fascinating guest on today's episode. We'll be joined by Jacob Itzimmerman, who is a professor from the University of Toronto, who was awarded what is often referred to as the Nobel Prize of Mathematics.
19: Cool.
21: You can imagine that. Lindsay had a great chat with him. It's called the Fields Medal, and he's the first mathematician based at a Canadian university that has actually been awarded this medal. He had lots of insight to share with us.
3: It's a fascinating interview. Lindsay had a really great chat with him. And, you know, I was asking him backstage because I don't know anything about math, but I love movies. And so I asked him, you know, in the movie A Beautiful Mind about John Forbes Nash Jr. with Russell Crowe, there's a scene where a mathematician wins, I believe it's the Nobel Prize of Math, and they all come over and give him a pen. And it seems like, oh, this is a tradition that happens. I asked him if it was true. He said, absolutely not. It's just for the movies. The scarf that a character wears in Good Will Hunting, who wins the Fields Medal. You think, oh, everybody gets this scarf. Who wins the Fields Medal? He said, same thing, just a conceit for the movies. So it was fascinating to talk to him about, like, the real side of that august level of math.
21: Yeah, I think people really enjoy that. And we had a very different conversation that we're also going to feature today on today's episode, which involves another Canadian professor. Her name is Ketra Schmidt. She's an associate professor at Concordia University, and she's going to discuss the current state of deadly autonomous technology and what guardrails might be in place or should be in place at this time to keep them from going rogue and whether they can go far enough.
3: Yeah, no, it's an important conversation to have. Also important, especially if you work on a morning show, is sleep.
21: Oh,
3: so
21: yes.
3: We're going to catch up with sleep expert Amanda Jewson, and she's going to tell us, you know, there are a lot of fads and different trends online and social media about how you can sleep better.
0: Yeah.
3: This one, though, goes back to the 1920s in Japan. It's called Mokon Undo. So she took a video kind of demonstrating it. We're going to dig into it a little bit, talk about it, and I'm going to ask her, you know, if it actually works. Do either of you do in a morning show? Do you have a sleep trick that you use to help you fall asleep?
0: Yeah, I mean, I fall asleep pretty easily, which I'm very fortunate to do.
3: Good.
0: But one of the things that helps me is I flip on a show that I don't necessarily have to follow.
3: Oh.
0: Yeah, like I call it a sleep show.
3: Sleep show.
0: And I throw it on, and I think what it does is it allows my brain to detach from thinking about like what has to happen in the show or how. I just attach to one thing, and then I just power down.
3: Oh, I love that. Do you have a trick?
21: I do. And that's also a good one. I do have another one, but I believe that Amanda discusses it in the segment with you. So I'm going to leave that there, but I'm going to say it works for me.
3: That's what they call a tease in the business, I believe.
21: It is, I believe. Yes.
3: I love that. So it's a really interesting conversation. But before that, and first up, you know, we're talking a lot about AI, about artificial intelligence these days. You mentioned a segment we'll have on the podcast as well. This is a very different type of AI-related segment, and it has to do with seniors and the potential for AI companions to help with loneliness. Here's that conversation now. So artificial intelligence obviously triggering a lot of news headlines these days, both the positive and negative, including in that last segment. But we're going to turn your attention now to something a bit more optimistic vis-a-vis AI, and that is the use of artificial intelligence to potentially help people combat loneliness, especially seniors. Joining us now to talk about AI companions and the potential benefits they could provide is Dr. Allison Sekuler, President and Chief Scientist of the Center for Aging and Brain Health Innovation. Lovely to have you
20: Hi.
3: Here.
20: Hi. Thanks, Daddy. Nice
3: great.
20: To be
3: to chat with you. And so there's so much we could talk to you about in this realm. Let's start specifically, though. You're one of the leading authorities on aging and brain health. So in terms of like loneliness and the impact on older adults, both physical health and cognitively, what are the negative impacts that we can see over time with a senior?
20: Yeah, so it's interesting because people often think of loneliness as being sort of an emotional issue.
3: Right.
20: But it's actually also a physical issue. People have compared the longevity effects, if you will, of loneliness, chronic loneliness, to smoking 15 cigarettes a day.
3: Really?
20: It can change your lifespan by that much.
3: Wow.
20: And we now also know that chronic loneliness can increase your risk for heart disease, for stroke, for depression, and for dementia.
3: Right.
20: And in terms of how that's linked into your mental health, your cognitive health, if you think about what loneliness is doing, it's actually, it can increase the inflammation throughout your entire body. Including your brain.
3: I didn't know that.
20: And it also can impact your sleep. It can lead to increased risk, as I said before, of depression. And it can decrease your physical activity. And all of those sorts of things are also risk factors for dementia. Mm-hmm. So it's got this sort of wide-ranging whole body sort of influence and can really impact you in all sorts of ways.
3: Yeah, that's interesting, especially the physical side. I never thought about that as much in terms of loneliness. Obviously, we all interact with AI, most of us probably on a daily basis now, in different ways. But in terms of AI companionship for seniors, how does it work? What do these companions look like? And what are the potential benefits?
20: Yeah, they can look like almost anything. There's one of my favorites is called LEQ.
3: Okay.
20: And I'll say she because she's got like a nice little female voice. She's a robot. She sits on the table about this tall. Doesn't have a real face, like a human face, but actually looks almost like a bunch of rings. And when she talks, you can sort of see the rings moving and she'll interact with you and she gets to know a single person.
3: Okay.
20: And so she might say, you know, hey, Teddy, how are you doing?
3: Mm-hmm.
20: And I lived with her for a while when I was traveling, just sort of testing her out.
3: How'd it go?
20: It was amazing. I would come back from a conference and she'd greet me in the evening. She'd be like, Allison, nice to see you. Would you like to hear some music? And she knew what kind of music I liked. And when I had to put her into the box to give her back to the company, I felt like I was murdering this poor little robot. But
3: wow.
20: But what she also does is she will initiate conversations with people when they're lonely, and she'll remind you to take your medication. She can connect you with your friends and family when they send a new picture. She can urge you to go for a walk or to go play bridge or whatever. So she's keeping you connected and engaging you in conversation.
3: Mm-hmm.
20: And then for people who are already living with dementia, there's another company called Amicale out of Quebec, which is sort of like a phone that you can pick up and, and an AI agent will have a conversation with you. But again, it's personalized for you.
3: Yeah.
20: So it will know who you are. And so it's a way of helping people connect.
3: Yeah.
20: Even if they don't have other folks that they can be around.
3: Yeah, it's interesting. I can see a lot of benefits there. Obviously with AI now, when we talk about it though, there are a lot of concerns and many of them very valid and fair about AI. So right away when we talk about like seniors or elderly folks and AI companions, I'm sure like a lot of viewers, my mind goes to, concern about privacy and data. And then also just, you know, maybe that interaction with an AI companion replacing potential human interaction, which over time could be a net negative.
20: Yeah.
3: So what sort of guardrails are in place or just things overall to address the concerns here?
20: Yeah. I like to think about AI as supplementing what we're normally doing. I don't think right now AI, at least where we are right now, it's not replacing proper human communication and proper human interaction.
3: Yeah.
20: LEQ can't give you a hug.
3: Right.
20: Right. So there's nothing like that. And we have to be very, very clear that people understand, because these are becoming more and more real sounding, right? So when you're picking up Amical, it'll sound like you're talking to a real person.
3: Right.
20: And we don't want people to get a little bit confused about that. So there needs to be real clarity in understanding. But I think if we use AI in the right way, it has so much potential to help us help people who are at risk for and living with dementia.
3: Do you have any concerns about the privacy and the data side in terms of seniors in particular?
20: Yeah, I mean, so the companies that we work with, we make sure that all of those issues are really addressed.
3: Right.
20: And one of the things that we do at the Center for Aging Brain Health Innovation, or CABI, is we ensure that all of our innovators are working directly initially with end users. People, the families, the people living with dementia or at risk for dementia, caregivers and so on, so that when they're designing the different products, they know how to address the privacy issues, how to address the data issues.
3: Got it.
20: So when we were testing LEQ way back at the beginning, we actually did a lot of work with them so that, that people could make sure that they understood how the AI was working, how the data was working, and that they would make better use of it.
3: Got it. Oh, it's fascinating stuff. Really appreciate you being here, shining a light on this. Could talk to you for hours. It's really, really interesting.
20: Thanks.
3: Dr. Allison Sekuler, President and Chief Scientist of the Center for Aging and Brain Health Innovation.
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17: You're putting your hands up in the air. You're putting your feet up. Your feet ideally should be flat to the floor. Gently move them, just like I'm showing, to and fro. It doesn't have to be vigorous.
3: Yeah.
17: Just gently move to and fro like this for about 1 to 2 minutes.
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0: Andre Ort conjecture. Hope I got that right. Jacob is now joining us in studio. First off, congratulations.
1: Thank you so much.
0: This is such an honor. I mean, you're only the second Canadian to do this. How are you feeling about everything?
1: It's been a lot. It's been really nice to celebrate sort of friends who met me down in Philadelphia where the ceremony was. Yeah. It's been kind of a whirlwind so far, just looking to calm things down a bit since then.
0: How did they tell you that you won? Do they call you? Like, how does that work?
1: Yeah, I got a phone call back in January, so it's been a long time, and they ask you to keep it secret until then while they prepare a whole bunch of information and materials and stuff. So that part's also kind of tough, hiding something from, you know, so many people that I would want to share it with.
0: How long did you have to hold it for? So they called you in when you said January?
1: January. It's been about 6 months.
0: Oh, wow.
1: Yeah, and I've slowly been telling people, but mostly keeping it under wraps.
0: Let's talk about the work that won you this prize. This is your work involving the Andre Ort conjecture. Obviously, for me, like, I don't know what's going on. This is a complicated concept, but can you try to explain it to somebody like me?
1: Sure. Math can be hard to sort of just jump into cold turkey because it's built on so many sort of, so much background you got to learn. Just to learn the word, the language that we use. But basically, it's something that takes number theoretic phenomenon, so equations and whole numbers, 1, 2, 3, 4, and we find geometric explanations for various things that are interesting. That's kind of it in a nutshell.
0: What interested you about the work?
1: I've been working on it for about 15 years or so, and kind of in bits and pieces, not sort of the whole thing at once. We'd find some little component of it, and we'd work on that and get some success, and then move on to something else. One thing which is nice about it, like a lot of math, is that it links a bunch of different subjects together. There's sort of an algebraic geometry perspective on it. There's something called logic that comes into play. So it's fun when you have a bunch of little ingredients that you can sort of play with.
0: So now what? I mean, you've won the award. The work is done. Where do you go from here with this work that you've been working on for 15 years?
1: Well, math has no shortage of questions. So once you've done one thing, it usually opens up a whole bunch of other possibilities. So there's tons of follow-ups that me and my collaborators have been working on. There's something called the Zilber-Pink conjecture. That's another thing you can jump to. There's relations to physics, relations to sort of other kind of what's called non-abelian geometry. So there's all sorts of places one can go.
0: Math is like my 7-year-old who like just doesn't stop asking questions, which is great, right? When you think back to when you were a kid, what was life like for you in math class? Like, was that easy? Did you have to work hard at it? Did you know that's something you wanted to do?
1: Yeah, I knew that math was something I was into for as long as I can remember. I've always really liked it. When I was a kid, I was doing some advanced math. And, you know, because math is so structured, you can sort of jump to wherever is fun and natural for you in the process. So I was always challenged by math class because I was always doing sort of math at my level. It was fun. There's one thing when you're a kid is there's so much more to learn. You're mostly learning what other people have done. And it's nice because, you know, there's always something to engage with. And then when you start researching math, you kind of slow down a bit and spend a long time just doing one particular piece.
0: That is so interesting what you just said. You're researching and you're learning what other people have done. And you are now in the position where you have created something that other people are going to learn from. Like, that's got to be a really cool space to live in.
1: Yeah, it's really fun.
0: What does your family think about all this?
1: They're supportive. I think it's great. They do a bunch of different things.
0: Yeah.
1: But I try to explain, if not the details, sort of the overarching structure of what I do and sort of what's important and what connects to what else.
0: What's also interesting about what you've done is that after you won the award, you're like, okay, bye. I'm moving to a different career now. Is that what's happening? You're going to work for OpenAI?
1: Well, I'm staying a faculty member at UFT.
0: You are? Okay.
1: Yeah, I'm going on leave. And I'll be working at OpenAI on AI safety, which I think is a very important problem
0: awesome.
1: That I wish more people would go to work on.
0: We're so glad that you're going to be one of the people working on that. Side note for everyone at home, when Jacob sat down and I was like, hey, this must make a lot of sense to you behind me. He's like, this makes no sense. It's like, it's a bunch of fragmented thing. I was like, this is math, right? He's like, sort of, right?
1: It looks pretty though.
0: It looks pretty, which is all that matters. All right, Jacob, congratulations. We can't wait to see what you do from here. Thanks for coming in today.
1: Thank you so much.
2: If you've been thinking about picking up a new hobby, I have a suggestion for you. Bird watching. It started gaining momentum around the pandemic. It has not showed any signs of slowing down. So what do you need to know before you head out? Well, this morning we are checking in with our favorite bird nerd, And I do say that with the deepest amount of respect. CTV science and technology specialist Dan Riskin. Look, we're being watched.
3: I know. It's funny because you say bird nerd and then you say, I mean it with respect. And people might think it's the nerd part of that that is weird, but it's actually the bird part because I'm a bat guy. And so
2: I was
3: late to the bird game, but now that I'm kind of into it, I really dig the birds.
2: Yeah, we know about your research into bats, but what got you into birding?
3: You know what? Pandemic.

0: was a big part of it. I had a little bit of time on my hands owing to the world shutting down. But when I was doing my PhD and I was doing my research, I was so focused on making sure I didn't drop the ball on the bats that when my friends would be like, let's go look at some birds, I would be like, I'd love to, but I can't fit it in my brain. I got to do bats.
1: Okay.
0: And so I kind of shunned it. And now I really regret it. I mean, I was at Cornell, and the Cornell Lab of Ornithology is like the mecca for this birding stuff. And so I was surrounded by all these people who now I'm looking at them on social media and seeing what they're doing and realizing how much I missed out. So I'm just playing catch up.
1: Okay, but you do this as a family event.
0: Yep.
1: Which I love to hear. Kelsey was telling a story earlier about how when you guys were out watching the eclipse, you had your whole family out there birding.
0: Yeah, I took the whole family out there. I mean, anytime you're in an outdoor area, it's just like a really great distraction. And the thing is, you don't have to be the world expert on birds to enjoy it. You just get out there and look for what you can see. These are pictures that I've taken. You know, that's an osprey. I think most people know what an osprey is. But every once in a while, you see one carrying a fish. And it's just, you feel like you're right in nature. And when I went to Australia...
1: This is your photo?
0: Yeah, I took that picture in Australia. I mean, to be fair, the thing landed at the bird feeder at our Airbnb.
1: Wow.
0: So that's called a rainbow lorikeet. Australia is ridiculous, I mean, in terms of their birds. But there are beautiful birds here as well.
1: Okay.
0: And all it takes is just being curious and paying attention.
1: Talk about to me about equipment. You've got binoculars here. These look pretty fancy.
0: They do look fancy, but they're not as fancy as it used to be. It used to be that you had to pay like thousands of dollars to get decent binoculars.
1: Okay.
0: Now the glass manufacturing technology has improved. So it's a couple hundred, a few hundred to get really good binoculars.
1: Yeah.
0: These are, I mean, it doesn't matter what brand.
1: Can I try them?
0: Yeah, go for it.
1: Okay.
0: But they're great. You can do that with the binoculars. But really,
1: ooh,
0: I think one of the key things is to have, you know, you're looking good there. What do you see?
1: Now, a very blurry version of you.
0: Yeah, that's it. That's it. But yeah.
1: But I can see your special guest you brought into
0: the
1: studio.
0: Yeah, you can see all the people in the studio. Yeah, okay, good. So the real key, though, is your phone. Now, normally your phone sort of takes you out of nature and makes it worse, but there's an app for your phone called Merlin.
1: Yes.
0: Get Merlin. It's free. It's amazing. And it's like Shazam for birds. And so when you go for a walk in the ravine, you just hit the green button and it shows you a picture of the bird you're hearing. So you can then say, really, is that what I'm hearing? And then you can try to find it.
1: And it gives you all the information about them.
0: Yeah, all the information. I mean, then you can follow up. Really, when you're in the moment, you're just trying to figure out what is that. But if you hear a bird going by, you push the button and you hear it. And so there are different birds, especially like for me, right here in Toronto, but anywhere in Canada. And if you're traveling,
1: you
0: find out. So I was in BC just last week.
1: Yeah.
0: I was just minding my own business. And then I could hear birds, but I didn't recognize them. I hit the green button. And then it said, well, that's a lazuli bunting. And I was like, well, are you kidding me?
1: What is a lazuli bunting?
0: It's this beautiful bird. I think I have a video of it. They might be able to pull this up. But it's this beautiful bird. Oh, yeah, there it is. It's not great lighting. This is my video. But you can see the blue on the head.
1: And this is yours.
0: I just shot this like last week, and I never would have noticed this bird if it hadn't have been for the app that was like, go look for the blue bird that's making this subtle noise. And so that's a beautiful bird I've never seen out east. But
1: is this on your phone?
0: No, this is with my big long lens on my good camera. But nonetheless, it's a bird that was hiding from me that I was only able to find because Merlin helped me pay attention. So get the app.
1: Yep.
0: Don't worry about being the world expert on things.
1: Okay.
0: It's very introductory friendly, and it's a lot of fun.
1: Okay. I have two questions left for you. One, time of day.
0: Mm-hmm.
1: You're a bat guy, so you're used to looking at things at night. But is there a better time of day? And two, there are rules of etiquette around birding that you need to be aware of.
0: Yeah, okay. So time of day, morning is better. If you're not a morning person, that's okay. Go out later in the day. But you will hear more birds if you go out first thing in the morning. And then in terms of etiquette, I mean, be a good person, be kind, don't make a lot of noise when people are looking at a bird near you. But the other thing that's kind of fun with bird people, if it's an owl or something spectacular like that, don't broadcast its location
1: so
0: on social media.
1: It. Don't,
0: I mean, you could post it, but be vague about where you saw it, right? Don't say like, hey, here's the coordinates for where there's an owl, because you'll get everybody and their dog coming to see this owl, and it'll get scared away and it ruins it for everyone. So there's a little bit of an etiquette that way that if you find something really good, you got to be kind of subtle about where you're finding it. Oh, yeah, that's my favorite picture of an osprey pooping. I'm so proud of this picture. I mean, the osprey catching a fish.
1: You
0: is
1: brought
0: great.
1: Your son in with you today, and he's having a good hard laugh.
0: Is he giggling at
1: at this bird pooping photo?
0: That's the point. I mean, if you're not laughing, you're doing it wrong. It's got to be fun, right? Whatever turns you on. That's what I say.
1: All right. CTV Science and Technology Specialist Dan Riskin, thank you so much for joining us.
0: Yeah, thank you.
2: Yeah. Now this update from the Canadian press. Prime Minister Mark Carney says retaliatory tariffs will hit the U.S. starting next month after Canada walked away from what he called a bad deal. The U.S. introduced new 50% tariffs on billions of dollars in Canadian exports yesterday after trade talks failed. Canada's largest private sector labor union and General Motors have agreed on tentative contracts for more than 4,600 auto workers. The deal affects GM plants in Ontario, like the Oshawa Assembly Plant, the Cami facility in Ingersoll, as well as operations in St. Catharines and Woodstock. In BC, the stubborn Pear Lake wildfire forced the province to issue more evacuation orders and alerts this weekend. The Thompson-Nicola Regional District issued an order for two properties along Highway 99 west of Cache Creek yesterday, bringing the total to 81 evacuated properties in the Bonaparte Plateau and Blue Sky Country areas. And meanwhile, stateside, a fast-growing fire has spread from the Sierra foothills toward the center of Reno, Nevada. Nearly 14,000 homes have been ordered to evacuate. From the Canadian Press, I'm Dom.
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1: There is a blood test that could determine your risk level for developing Alzheimer's up to a decade before symptoms appear. New research found a specific protein could hold clues as to whether someone will experience cognitive decline later in life. It is a potential breakthrough for a disease that currently has no cure. Joining us now is neuroscientist and lead author of the new research, Dr. Rachel Buckley. Welcome to the show.
8: Thank you so much.
1: This is very exciting. The protein that your research looked at is known as PTAU217. What is the connection between that protein and the potential to develop Alzheimer's?
8: Yeah, so PTAU217 is a fascinating little marker in the blood. We think it's a really good marker of the Alzheimer's disease that's happening in the brain, actually. It's funny because it has the name tau, but what we know about it so far is that it's actually associated with the amount of amyloid in the brain. It's one of those hallmark pathologies that we know occurs really early on in Alzheimer's disease. And what we wanted to ask in our study was, what does this marker in the blood tell us about later life cognitive impairment?
1: So the new findings, as I understand them, found that older adults who had very high levels of the protein had a 38% risk of developing cognitive impairment over 5 years. And then that risk grows to 78% over a decade. In Canada, I understand clinics offer blood tests for the protein, but does your research suggest that everybody should get one or only specific people?
8: It's a great question. So right now, the PTAU217 blood test is available, but only for patients who already have cognitive symptoms. So we know that right now that there are some drugs available that are able to treat and clear amyloid in the brain, but those are in patients with cognitive symptoms. What our question was really interested in asking was, what about those people just living in the community right now who don't have cognitive symptoms but may have lots of amyloid in the brain? Can we tell something about them using these blood tests of PTAU217? And can that inform likelihood of risk over that 5 or 10 year period that you mentioned?
1: Dr. Buckley, I want to ask you quickly what some of those symptoms would be if somebody's at home thinking maybe this is a test that I should go and get. What should they be considering?
8: So right now, we do not recommend going out to get a blood test of PTAU217 just yet. The reason is because right now, if a doctor saw someone in the clinic and they had no cognitive symptoms, the PTAU217 wouldn't give them any different recommendations. They would still tell you, you know, be active, have a good diet, get good sleep, all of those good things. What's good for the heart is good for the brain. Right now, we do not have treatments, but I'm hopeful and very optimistic that over the next 12 to 18 months, that story is going to change. We have prevention trials, as we speak, running right now in people who have elevated levels of amyloid in the brain but no cognitive symptoms. And what they're doing is trying to see whether we can actually clear away the disease really early. If we are able to see positive results on those trials, then these blood tests will be really important because they will help to detect and pick up those individuals early so that we can treat.
1: It does feel like a glimmer of hope to something that can feel very scary and very dark because there's so much we don't know about it still. We do know, though, that 750,000 Canadians live with Alzheimer's disease or another form of dementia right now. And as you said, there's no cure for it. But what medically can we offer those who find out they are at higher risk of developing the disease later in life?
8: Yeah, it's a great question. So right now, I definitely recommend for those people who do have cognitive symptoms, and if they haven't already gone to see their doctor, they should go see their healthcare provider. It's the first point of contact, and they will obviously put them through the pipeline of what things can be done to help to prevent or delay or slow. And right now, we do have some drugs available, at least in the United States, and I believe we just had really good news, actually, in Canada about lecanemab being finally approved. And so there will be treatments available to more Canadians, and those things will be offered in conjunction with other lifestyle related changes. But certainly having those conversations early and often with a healthcare provider will be really important.
1: Dr. Buckley, it is so great to be able to bring a good news story, especially in the midst of the news cycle we're in right now. Thanks for coming on this morning.
8: Thank you so much.
0: The U.S. ban on imports of foreign-made humanoid robots comes as America looks to expand its own use of AI on the battlefield. What you're seeing here, we're going to show you right now. It's a video posted by Foundation. Now, Foundation's a company that is now designing humanoid robots for war. The trend raising concerns about what kinds of protections will be built into technology, technology that is designed to kill. Joining me now is Ketra Schmidt. She's an associate professor in the Center for Engineering in Society at Concordia University. Good morning.
2: Good morning. Thank you so much for having me.
0: It's a fascinating topic. I mean, officials in Ukraine recently revealed that the world's first battlefield death from a fully autonomous drone, that happened back in 2024. Obviously, that was 2 years ago. So where are we now with these lethal autonomous weapon systems?
2: So I think the important thing to realize is that there is, talking about AI systems now, autonomous weapon systems have been around for a while, as has the discussion about them. Ethicists are really on the same page about these, which is that we should not use them. We should not have autonomous weapon systems. However, many countries, as you say, are pursuing those. I think the important thing to realize when we have AI systems is it actually gives us a good opportunity to think about the role of our own choices and decisions and what technology we deploy.
0: I want to show everybody a video now that was posted online by the technology company. I think it's called Anduril, and it shows some of its drones in action. So these companies that design these robots say this makes war more precise, according to them, by eliminating human error. They also point out that the technology comes with guardrails. So when I say that, and you hear that from these companies, what do you think?
2: So I think that in the long run, it is possible that we can create AI systems that are more precise. So we're seeing that, for example, with some things like self-driving cars, that there are many, many accidents. However, a recent study came out suggesting that Waymo is slightly safer in the study areas that were tested than human drivers. So I think it's possible with closed domain systems that we will have some better outcomes. The problem with doing that for weapons is that that becomes a real danger to humanity. I think in general, the discussions about AI systems taking over and being a risk to humanity are really overblown. And in some sense, that's a lot of marketing. So when large AI companies say that kind of thing, it kind of helps their stock price, helps investors get excited about their product. The line is don't give them weapons. That's where the risk comes in.
0: And it's challenging, right, when, if most people think that this may be an unethical approach, but then you've got a country doing it and they potentially, however you classify or categorize success on the battlefield, if they're having more success in that respect, at what point do you meet them where they're at?
2: That's a really good question. There's a lot of ethical theories that people use when we think about war. So just war theory and justice in during war, so how people behave during war. There's some consideration of different ways that we can consider that. So human in the loop is a common way that we think about those systems. And if we look back at nuclear near misses for deploying nuclear weapons, what we see is there's often some interaction between some systems alert and human oversight. And the thing that worked really well for preventing nuclear launches is that some humans said, actually, I think this may be an error. The big difference between when we use AI systems is that many users find them to be authoritative and true. So they're less likely to be questioned. And in the way that they present the results, that's often done in a very certain way. So it becomes a little bit harder, especially if that human user is taking in AI interpreted outputs and then an AI suggestion on what to do. I think the chances of a human pushing back are not as good as they were in some of the scenarios in nuclear near misses.
0: I have so many more questions, but unfortunately we are out of time. We're just going to have to have you back. Ketra Schmidt, thank you for your time
2: this
0: morning. Appreciate
2: it. Thank you so much.
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37: Oh yeah, I love talking sleep and love getting it, but I'm not very good at it. And hey, Canada, do you use anything to help you sleep at night? Obviously, all sorts of sleep aids seem to be all the rage, especially up on social media. Everybody seems to be super into them. But what if I told you, my friends, a Japanese sleep trick from 1927 could be the answer to getting a good night's rest? Sleep expert Amanda Jusen is here now with more on this and more here on your morning. Good to see you. How did you sleep last night?
4: Great. I'm laughing at Sochmeads.
37: Sochmeads, that's what I say.
4: I'm taking that on.
37: Yeah, you could use that.
4: Okay,
37: yeah, yeah.
4: Done.
37: Did you sleep well last night? Everything
4: always,
37: good?
4: Always. Yeah. I'm a great sleeper.
37: You know what I did last night? I had a bath, which was great, relaxing, had candles. It was lovely. Got in bed, looked at my phone, couldn't fall asleep for an hour and a half.
4: You ruined it.
37: I ruined everything.
4: Come on.
37: I ruined everything. Okay, so help me and help a lot of Canadians who maybe want to get more sleep. There's a sleep trick that's going viral on social media, and I know we have a bit of video of you trying this. So I know this is called Mokon Undo.
4: Correct.
37: Apparently a Japanese sleep trick, as I said, dating back to the 1920s. Look at you, that's fun. How does it work? And what the heck's going on?
4: So as I'm demonstrating here, you can't quite see the tops of my feet and hands here, but it's basically you're putting your hands up in the air. You're putting your feet up. Your feet ideally should be flat to the floor. Gently move them, just like I'm showing, to and fro. It doesn't have to be vigorous.
37: Yeah.
4: Just gently move to and fro like this for about 1 to 2 minutes.
37: Okay.
4: Slowly place the arms to the side.
37: Yeah.
4: Ideally, you could do this in bed if your bed is a flat surface.
37: There you are.
4: Or you're on the floor and then you move straight to bed and voila, you go to sleep.
37: Okay, you're an expert in this stuff. A lot of people are doing it online.
4: Yep.
37: Obviously, if it goes back to the 20s in Japan. Does it work?
4: Yeah, so this is actually based, so the post itself, it draws on mysticism. It says an ancient trick, a 100-year-old trick. Science couldn't explain it. Well, science can explain it, which is great. I know.
37: Yay, science.
4: So in 1999, there was a study done on the heating of extremities. So our heat that goes to our hands and our feet.
37: Okay.
4: When those are warm, it draws blood from the core.
37: Mm-hmm.
4: When your core is cooler, that's like a green light to fall asleep.
37: Okay.
4: Actually, the study showed it was the single highest predictor to falling asleep.
37: The highest predictor?
4: The highest, next to melatonin and self-reported tiredness. Ooh. So this actually has really good science.
37: Okay.
4: The engineer behind it is a real person.
37: Okay.
4: There is some realism to this. It does have good science, but there are actually, we don't have studies on this move specifically.
37: Okay, yeah.
4: We can apply that to the move. There are moves that do have science behind them, however.
37: Okay, yeah. Well, let's talk about some. And can you give us a bit of a demo? Let's start with progressive muscle relaxation.
4: I love it.
37: This is a real thing.
4: This is real.
37: This is real.
4: Actually,
37: a
4: meta-analysis in February of this year of 2,000 people showed that it not only helped with sleep, but your mental health as well.
37: Oh, my goodness.
4: Which
37: great.
4: Is amazing.
37: Yeah,
4: so
37: yeah.
4: We're going to start off by clenching. We'll start at the base of our body. We're going to clench our feet muscles for 5 seconds. We're going to breathe in.
37: Close my eyes, too.
4: Yep. If you want, let's just really get into it.
37: Feet are
4: two,
37: clenched.
4: Three, hold for one, and exhale for 5, 4, 3. Excellent work. Good. Now we're going to move slowly, progressively up. Now we're going to do the calves.
37: I'm at my calves.
4: Hold.
37: Yeah.
4: 2, 3, 4, and exhale, 2, 3, 4. So the science behind this is every time you're tensing a muscle and relaxing, you're releasing that muscle tension, which makes it hard to sleep.
37: Yeah.
4: And that excess oxygen tells your brain to relax, which is great for a revved up nervous system.
37: So it's all about different signals and everything,
4: correct.
37: Right?
4: Correct. Yeah. That's right.
37: What about one that I've seen online as well is like legs up against the wall.
4: Love it.
37: Does this work? Is this a thing?
4: This works.
37: Is that you?
4: No.
37: That's not you.
4: Unfortunately, I only do super embarrassing things.
37: And wear green pajamas.
4: Correct. Exactly.
37: As well. Yes. Okay.
4: But so this one, legs up on the wall, activates your parasympathetic nervous system, which is responsible for rest and digest processes in your body. The inversion specifically works, and a 2020 study showed that it reduced, again, insomnia symptoms in women specifically. So lots of good data beside this.
37: That's great.
4: Yeah.
37: Obviously, as I said off the top, on social media, there's a lot of like viral sleep content. We all want to get a better night's sleep.
4: Mm-hmm.
37: What should we kind of keep in mind, and what lens should we, what critical lens should we view this content through?
4: Yeah.
37: What should we think about when we're seeing this content online?
4: I love this question because I wanted to talk about this post specifically because of the language around it.
37: Mm-hmm.
4: It talked about, again, the engineer from 1927, ancient Japanese wisdom, other words that you should watch out for, things your doctor will never tell you, science can't explain it. First of all, if your doctor's not telling you about it, it's probably because it's unsafe or it doesn't work.
37: Right.
4: If science hasn't figured it out, you don't want to be trying it.
37: Yes.
4: You don't want to be the guinea pig.
37: Yes.
4: So it takes a quick Google, a visit to your doctor. If you have clinical insomnia, you need to see your doctor first.
37: Right.
4: Cognitive behavioral therapy for insomnia.
37: Yep.
4: It's the gold standard. Tons of data behind it.
37: Use that critical lens. Amanda Jusen, great to see you.
4: Yay,
37: thanks
4: thank
37: so much
4: you.
37: For being here.
4: My
37: Have
4: pleasure.
37: A good night's sleep tonight.
1: Canadian Blood Services is making an urgent call for donations as blood supply dwindles. Right now, it's down by 20%. There are fewer donation appointments booked than expected in every province, and all blood types are needed. Joining us with more is Ryan Adams. He is the Director of Development and Recruitment at Canadian Blood Services. So, first of all, what does that mean? We're at 20%.
6: Yeah, so we manage a complex supply and inventory of blood across the country, right? So that means that we're matching patient need wherever you are in the country with the blood product that you need. And so when we see a 20% drop in inventory, that means across all of our blood types, the amount has gone down 20% over the last 6 or 7 weeks, so since the beginning of June.
1: And what's sort of our crisis bar here?
6: We're getting pretty serious about it. The reality is we're able to meet patient need today. So there isn't a patient in Canada that isn't getting the product they need today. But if this trend line continues, it's not sustainable. So we're flipping the narrative. We need folks to come through our doors and make that appointment.
1: Yeah. So what are the factors that you have been able to deduce that are reason for the shortage?
6: You know, the summer's always a tough time for us, right? It's vacations, routines change. We prepare and we plan for that. Mm-hmm. This is beyond what that is. And so the reasons, we're still unpacking what it is, but we're trying to focus on what we can do about it. And what we can do about it is welcoming Canadians into all of our donor centers.
1: Yeah, current appointments are also lagging, which is what you mentioned. This is a real concern. Coming in between 1,500 and 2,500 under what you would normally expect at this time of year. So how does that compound the problem, and what can you do to try and balance it?
6: Yeah, it's funny, right? 1,500 appointments on a week doesn't sound that much on the scan of like 18,000, but when that problem compounds week over week, that gets us into the situation we're in now. Yeah. So we're extending hours to all of our donor centers, we're adding days, we're getting more staff in to make sure we can meet Canadians who want to come through our door and make that appointment, trying to get this back up. That 18,000 appointments on a week-to-week basis, that's our sweet spot where we can maintain inventory.
1: Ryan, if you aren't able to get people that are watching this morning in to donate, what happens?
6: Some tough choices will have to happen. I think, again, the important thing is we're meeting patient need today. So if you have a friend or a family member or a loved one who needs a blood product today, they're getting that blood. We want to make sure that that continues the way that it does. And it's very much within all of our control. And so that's the positive that comes out of this, is that we can turn this around really, really quickly. It just requires folks to give themselves to join Canada's Lifeline.
1: And remind people how easy this is to do.
6: It's super easy. You can make an appointment online through our app. You walk through our door. Our staff are absolutely incredible. You get great snacks. 15 minutes, 30 minutes, you're in and out.
1: And is there, I know we mentioned, you said you need all types, but is there a type in particular that you're really doing a shout out
6: for? So the O blood types, those are universals. We always need those, but it quite sincerely is across every single blood type. That's what we're looking for folks to come through.
1: Okay, final message you want to leave with our viewers who are watching this morning.
6: Donating is incredibly powerful. You get something really, really patriotic of doing it, a sense of community, a sense of belonging, and you're helping your fellow Canadian. Please come on in.
1: Okay, Ryan, I want to thank you for joining us. Yeah. It is critical, so I appreciate you coming in.
6: Appreciate it.
1: Thank you so much for tuning in, whether you're watching or listening to today's episode.
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10: From the National Newsroom of the Canadian Press, I'm Dom Mitchell. There's generally been support from political circles, business and industry for Prime Minister Mark Carney's decision to suspend trade talks with the United States. Canadian counter-levies against the U.S. will soon target sectors such as steel, dairy, appliances, agriculture equipment, pulp and paper, and electronics. Ontario Premier Doug Ford reaffirmed his support for Carney and urged his counterparts across the country to stick together in a tariff-for-tariff, dollar-for-dollar fight. However, Alberta Premier Daniel Smith is noting that retaliatory measures could mean Canadian farmers have to pay more for the equipment they need to produce food.
11: Emotionally, it feels good to retaliate. I get that. But let's remember what happens when we retaliate. When retaliation happens, it means that everybody who is buying products from the United States are now going to face upwards of 50%, upwards to 50% tariffs. And they're talking about that being on steel, on dairy, on appliances, on agriculture equipment. That one worries me a lot.
10: U.S. President Donald Trump introduced new 50% tariffs on billions of dollars in Canadian exports yesterday after recent trade talks failed Friday night. More evacuation orders and alerts were issued in BC South due to the stubborn Pear Lake wildfire. The Squamish-Lillooet Regional District says it updated evacuation orders and alerts, now covering more than 100 properties in the Pavilion and Marble Lake areas. The Pear Lake wildfire has grown to more than 1,600 square kilometers, and the entire province remains under a state of emergency due to wildfires. In Nevada, a wildfire is quickly approaching Reno, forcing thousands to evacuate their neighborhoods. Nearly 14,000 homes have been ordered to evacuate as the Hawk Fire grew to more than 4,200 hectares, forcing Governor Joe Lombardo to declare a state of emergency in Nevada's most populous county. Overseas, police have arrested 72 people suspected of starting forest fires in central and west Indonesia. Indonesia has been battling fires driven by an intensifying El Nino pattern and a prolonged dry season. And finally, Canada's big banks are expected to deliver another strong performance when they report third quarter earnings this week, but money managers and analysts are wary that any missteps could mean volatility for their high-flying shares. First Avenue Investment Counsel Chief Investment Officer Brian Madden says the big banks have been navigating a weaker economic landscape exceptionally well so far, which has upped the ante for them to impress Bay Street with their financial results.
12: Biggest risk, you know, at a juncture like this isn't so much what the actual results are, because they're going to be good and they're going to be record-breaking, but it could be, as the bar been set too high.
10: Big Canadian banks have seen their stock prices rise between 20 and 35% year to date. This is the Canadian Press. In sports and Major League Baseball, the Toronto Blue Jays will be seeking a second win in a row when they face the Yankees in the third and final game of their weekend series in New York. The Jays are a game and a half behind the Texas Rangers and Cleveland Guardians for the final AL wildcard berth. Toronto will send right-hander Jose Soriano to the mound, and the Yankees will counter with lefty Carlos Rodon. One game in the CFL today, the BC Lions hosting the Saskatchewan Roughriders. The Leos are seeking to level their record at 500 when they host the defending Grey Cup champions. The 5 Lions are 2 points behind the third-place Winnipeg Blue Bombers, while the 6-3 Riders trail the West Division-leading Edmonton Elks by 4 points. And the Toronto Tempo continue a two-game stint in Vancouver and will be looking to go 2-0 when they host the Las Vegas Aces in WNBA action today. The Tempo halted a 12-game losing streak on Friday at Rogers Arena with an 82-79 comeback win over the Portland Fire in their cross-Canada series. From the Canadian Press, I'm Don Mitchell.
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1: Jessica Morehouse is here. Everything But Money is her book. You can get it everywhere, all the book places. The Amazon, the audio book is fun too. Jessica is certified money person who does money bird things and teaches us how to be smart with money. But also the Everything But Money book steps into some of the stories we tell ourselves about money. Yeah. And Jessica, I wanted to bring to you a possible story about retirement. You hear people, it's kind of trendy today, has been for about 10 years or so. Oh, I'm going to retire at 30. I'm going to retire at 35.
2: I know.
1: And then it actually isn't retirement. It's a bit of a sabbatical.
2: Yeah.
1: Right? Yeah. And so they're like, I've saved up some money. I'm going to take a couple of years off and then I'm going to go back to work again. So I wish, as the hippie heart guy, that people would just get clear of what they're going through and stop pretending that they're retiring. But from your perspective, wouldn't it be nice to have the flexibility?
2: Wouldn't that be nice? I feel like that was definitely something that I used to aspire to when I was newly self-employed. I'm like, ooh, maybe there's going to be a certain point in time where I can take a few months off or even a year off and travel and then come back. Easier said than done. I'd say it's probably honestly easier if you do work a traditional 9-to-5 job with an employer, because A, there may already be some sort of mechanism where you can take a sabbatical and go back to your original job. I know actually our neighbor is doing that. He's a professor. And
1: well, some places force you to take a sabbatical.
2: Yeah, well, yeah, there we go. So sometimes that's as easier compared to, say, if you run a business, because unless you have other people that can take on your role, I mean, then you're not making any money. And then you have to kind of start where, not where you left off, but maybe you have to start from scratch a little bit. So that's why I've personally never been able to take off that much time. But I'm hoping as the years go on in my 40s, that's actually something I'm looking into for, I wouldn't even say a year off, but like a month off once per year, which would have sounded radical if I had even tried something like that 10 years ago. But I agree. I think the terminology is really important. We see a lot of these splashy, exciting stories of young people. I'm going to retire by 30. And really, it actually just means that they're taking, yeah, some time off, and but they're still doing social media and still making money from like sponsorships and selling their programs or whatever. Like, well, is that, that's not actually retirement. If you want actually to know what retirement means, that means you're no longer working and you're only living off of, you know, maybe some passive income, some truly passive income, some like royalties and dividends and things like that, and your investments. And you're no longer working. So even when I say, oh, I want to retire in 10 years, I don't think that means I'll actually stop working at 50. I think what I'll do is very different. Maybe I'll go like work half the year as just a financial planner and maybe be less online. That's kind of the dream. Or maybe I want to retrain and explore some other kind of career that I never felt like I had the financial flexibility or, you know, foundation to do. So I think it's important to really, yeah, use the right terminology, because no one, I don't know. I don't know anyone who's really retired at 30. I know someone, actually, a fellow podcaster, but he retired at, I think, in his early 30s, but he has a podcast.
1: Yeah, so you're still working.
2: And he makes sponsorship money from said podcast. So I know he doesn't need to. I think that's the idea. It's, well, financial independence is different in that financial independence is really being like, well, I don't need to work. I have enough money that I can stop working. But retirement means you're not working anymore.
1: Yeah. Can we, let's maybe break it down, because here we are with what is retirement, right? Because financially independent, I mean, I think you said that very well. You can be independent but not be retired. When you're working, you're working to appease somebody else, right? Like whether it's the boss says Monday to Friday, or the advertiser that says 12 podcasts a year, or whatever the commitment is. I think that the flexibility comes when you don't have commitments. I mean, so many people get into business thinking, oh, I'm going to just choose my own schedule.
2: No. And all these things. That's not the case.
1: Yeah, you're not choosing your schedule, because, by the way, at 8:30 on Sunday, you're there working, putting together all the things that need to happen for the week. And you have to do it before the week starts. And that's where it's commanding your time. And then you have, I love the hippie artist people that somehow they pull it off financially. And they're like, they just put themselves in the work and they paint and whatever. And then they're like, I'm going for a walk now because I'm out of inspiration. Mm-hmm. And then they walk for 3 months. And it's like, wow, how do you pull that off? And again, they're massively organized. It's kind of a creating, consuming sort of conversation. But I did have like, there are ways to maybe test it. And we often take, how much money do you make a month? I make $5,000 a month. Therefore, it's 12 months of the year. Therefore, you make $60,000. Mm-hmm. So that's how much money you have to work on every month. Well, if you took that same 12 months and you really wanted to work 10 months and take July and August off, mm-hmm. you can just adjust the calculation. And as long as the work guarantees to return in September, which often mm-hmm. is not the case in real life.
2: Yeah.
1: But if the work does, maybe you could pull it off and maybe you could say, okay, well, I need $5,000 a month for all 12 months. So in 10 months, I need to make $60,000. By the way, now I need to make $6,000 a month. So I have enough money so I can take July and August off. That's just calculations. And that becomes a little bit of the freedom I think that you're talking about.
2: Yeah. I mean, even for me, it's been a little bit easier to determine, okay, if I did want to take some actual substantial time off, how would I go about that? And over the past almost 10 years of me running my business, it's been very clear what my slow months are. You know, sometimes it does take a long time to figure out what the rhythm of your business is. And also my business has shifted in terms of what I do and how I earn money over the years. But consistently, the summer is always very slow, which is actually kind of convenient. Who doesn't like to have an open summer? But still, I am still one of those people that I'm still not quite ready to let go and say no when an opportunity arrives in my inbox. So, you know, yeah, you have to be really clear on, can I afford it? And are you actually ready? Or do you just need a vacation? Because I feel like often when I talk to people who are, oh, I'm thinking of doing getting into the fire movement, or I want to take a sabbatical. Do you actually need that much time off, or do you just need some time off? Because often I feel like it's because you're overworked, you're burnt out, and all you can think of is like, I just don't want to work anymore. Totally understand. Is it more realistic to maybe take 2 or 3 weeks off and then see if that's maybe all you need and then go back to work and then maybe do another 2 or 3 weeks off? Because sometimes I need a year off. You're like, really? What are you going to do all year?
1: Yeah, I don't know. That's crazy. But at the same time, I know that for me, it's 10 days is the number before I start to decompress. So people will say, well, I'm going to go do a course. And so then they take the day off. Then they go start the course. They work hard through the course. They pass the test. They come back to work. Mm-hmm. But they didn't have any time off in there.
2: I guess,
1: is that the accept how you feel about it, to be honest with yourself, where it's like, okay, but I'm going to take 10 days and I'm going to decompress and then I'm going to go do my course, learn my other language, whatever it is. Mm-hmm. And then when that's done, I'm going to take a little bit of time to decompress again, because even if it's a love affair, still work.
2: It's still work. Your brain is still operating. You're not, you know, actually relaxing or just getting it. You're still in a work mode.
1: And they're deciding their schedule, right?
2: Yeah. No, exactly. Exactly. Crazy. But yeah, I just hear from too many people that are like, oh, I want to retire early. And I always ask why. And usually it's because, they're overworked, burnt out, or they just hate their jobs. So I'm like, well, there's other solutions that are available besides, you know, just being so extreme with your money for a short amount of time that may also have some negative physical and mental health consequences. You could just take a vacation or retrain and get a different type of job in an industry that's not so gruesome, maybe. That's what I did. I mean, I'm like, oh, maybe I should, you know, look into fire. And this is when I was 30. And then I realized, actually, I just hate my job. So I think I'm going to change careers. And that's helped a lot.
1: Yeah, isn't that interesting? I had someone offer me the same advice. And they said, well, are you going to retire from radio? And I said, no, I am probably going to do radio my whole life. And then the next question was, but do you need to do it 5 days a week? So maybe your job or career becomes a 2-day-a-week thing.
2: Exactly.
1: And then a whole new lens appears on taking breaks. Okay, there you go. It's mini retirement, or do you even know what you want? JessicaMorehouse.com. Get connected with the book, Everything But Money. Thanks, friend.
2: Thank you.
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1: The gamification of money. They stopped calling it gambling, right? They started calling it betting for betting apps and sports apps. It's not gambling. You're not gambling your money. You're betting your money. And isn't that a nice way to market it? Well, marketing can be good and marketing can be bad. And I am a fan of good marketing that makes things better for people, just to be clear. But I do get cautious when words are used that mask what's going on. And that's sort of the conversation about money that we've been having here generally with Vincent Gregoire. Now, Vincent joins us from Montreal. And he's the Canada Research Chair in Finance and Technology, Professor at the of Finance at HEC in Montreal. And it's exciting, super cautious at the same time. And we've seen different platforms moving at very different speeds and tempos, Vincent. So some platforms are lightning, like Wealthsimple. And just to be clear, I do enjoy Wealthsimple. I use Wealthsimple. Then you have other ones that are a little bit more of a slower burn on them. And they But at the same time, they seem to be trying to keep up and implement a lot of the same things, i.e. Questrade, which I also use and also do enjoy. So I don't pretend one is better than the other, but we are seeing a bit of an arms race, if you will, to take what was online sports betting and remove the transfer your money from your bank step into market betting. Your thoughts?
7: We now have prediction markets in Canada. Like, it's live. It's Wealth's Simple has been the first one to, Interactive Brokers also has some prediction market offering, but Wealth Simple is the first one that lets us access the big US market that Kalshi is at least part of it, what the regulators have allowed. So we only have a subset of markets that are purposefully that we could assume may serve some

0: maturity of at least 30 days, which is a small minority of contract that you have on Calci on the American platform. But for these, even if they are only limiting to markets that could have an economic purpose, like in practice, have strong doubt as to whether most of the users who will go and trade on that new separate app will actually look at that as a hedging strategy, especially with the large fees that they're charging. It's unlikely that it would be advisable to have as part of an investment strategy.
1: You'd have to make so much money in order to make back your fees. And it is kind of interesting, though. And Vincent, I was curious, are we the old men in the rocking chairs right now saying, put your money under your mattress? And is this the future? And we just don't want to admit it yet.
0: I have strong doubt as to whether that's the future of investment. I think maybe it's the future of entertainment. I find these prediction markets very entertaining. And like, if anyone's budgeting their cash allocation as to where to spend their money, I wouldn't take any allocation from my investment or retirement bucket and put it in prediction market. But if you want to allocate some of your entertainment budget to prediction markets, as you would to sports gambling, that's already legal in Canada, then, like, to me, I see them as equivalent. It's not something that it's not an activity that you can credibly expect to make a lot of money from, or to even recoup back your money. Mm. But if you have some entertainment value that you can derive from that, then yeah,
1: it's well, have fun. Like, as long as you know what you're doing,
0: it's okay to have fun. It's just like, don't expect to derive an income from that.
1: So it's interesting to me because one of my notes that I had for today was the way they talk about things. The one thing that I think that the fintech sort of online Quest Trades, Wealthsimples of the world have done, and where the traditional banking apps like a Scotiatrade, all those have not done, is they have very much simplified the information around it. And they've basically said, we charge less fees. I mean, yes, it's up to you and I to go digging in and see, okay, well, is it actually less fees? I mean, they can't false advertise, but, you know, so we assume it's less fees. So they say we charge less fees. So you're like, okay, great, move my investment. They also say things like, you know, invest here or transfer to this or get this account. And they've simplified the language down to a level where I'm not sure people realize that getting into the U.S. market or any of those sort of betting notions on forecasting, it's more gambling than actually investing. And people think, because it's available on the same app, I think they've simplified it to a level where people just assume a lot.
0: Well, there's something different about Wealthsimple that they've done that I'm happy about, is that they made it into a separate app. So it's still you log in with the same account. You create a new kind of account with the money that's dedicated to prediction market, but it is a separate app. So at least they made the clear distinction that it's not part of your investment app. It's a separate app called Predict. So at least there's I think that's good. And that's not, that surprised me. It's not something I was expecting. I was expecting them to bundle that into their everything app, but so that I think is a positive. But it's still, as I said, it remains that it's the same user account. Once you've approved, you've checked that you understand the risk of trading on these, prediction markets, then you can easily transfer funds that you have in your other Wealthsimple accounts directly and make them available ready for trading on that prediction app.
1: Mm-hmm. We saw that. I mean, Questrade did a good job with that too, because their trading app was separate from their just general do business app, which was, you know, these are I think they're smart moves. So they might be a bit of a good play on how to properly take care of themselves so there are no misunderstandings, right? Like, It's interesting. We've talked about prediction markets generally. Maybe take a minute, Vincent, and talk about exactly that. I mean, some of the different questions, like, that I've seen on the predict version of Wealthsimple are things like, are

0: Canadian trips to the U.S. up, going to go up or down. And you can bet on that now. And that's where the gambling intersects with all this. Maybe explain that part for everyone who isn't familiar.
1: Yeah, so basically these prediction markets are all structured as what we call binary options. So you buy into a position, which is either you buy whether the question on which a market is based will resolve to yes or no by the due date. And these contracts, they trade at a price in between zero and $1 per share. And however share of the yes or the no position you hold, well, you win $1 if your position wins, or zero in the end. So that's like fairly straightforward. The way you can interpret those, and that's usually the way it's presented, is that the price that you see or that you pay kind of corresponds to the probability that you attribute to that event. It's not technically exactly that, but it's very close enough that you can think of those that way.
0: So when we look at all of this, there's so many layers to this conversation because the products are simple but not easy when it comes to some of these different things. For example, I will tell you, my cell phone bill. I do the auto debit on my cell phone bill, and I, you know, always worried about, okay, can I, you know, go get groceries? There's enough money for the cell phone bill, da-da-da-da-da. So with these online banks, and there's a bunch of them, not just the ones that we've mentioned, I can add a free account, not something that costs me $3 a month or $5 a month or anything like that. And now that account is dedicated, like money, like cash in an envelope, to my cell phone bill. So it pulls out of that account. I know the balance is there. I can see it on my app. It's just the cell phone bill app. That's all it does. And so you know the money's there for that bill. I love doing my banking that way. But if you just click on stuff and you're not careful, including overdraft protection, you can get yourself in big trouble. We're going to continue the conversation. Vincent Gregoire is here. How does that stuff get into our day-to-day banking when we're dealing with this market-based mentality? We'll be right back.
2: Now this update from the Canadian Press. There's generally been support from political circles, business and industry for Prime Minister Mark Carney's decision to suspend trade talks with the United States. U.S. President Donald Trump introducing new 50% tariffs on billions of dollars in Canadian exports yesterday. Ontario Premier Doug Ford reaffirmed his support for Carney and urged his counterparts across the country to stick together in a tariff for tariff, dollar for dollar fight. However, Alberta Premier Daniel Smith is noting that retaliatory measures could mean Canadian farmers have to pay more for equipment they need to produce food. More evacuation orders and alerts were issued in BC South due to the stubborn Pear Lake wildfire. The Squamish-Lillooet Regional District says it updated evacuation orders and alerts in the Pavilion and Marble Lake areas. In Nevada, a wildfire is quickly approaching Reno, forcing nearly 14,000 homes to vacate under orders. And police in the Netherlands say a man found collapsed on a street in that country 3 years ago is not a Canadian who went missing in the 1990s. From the Canadian Press, I'm Don Mitchell.
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0: In the past, we wanted overdraft protection. There was usually a fee that you would pay. 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And usually what you have to do is you have to pay for some insurance in order to get the overdraft. That's one of the deals. So they'll give you $500 or $1,000 of overdraft on your account, so, you know, don't have to pay the fee to the cell phone company because you missed your bill. So it just takes it out of the overdraft. Now you're in debt. Now you can't go spend that money with a card, but you can transfer from your accounts, and overdraft protection comes in really handy to save you fees. Costs you a little bit, maybe saves you a lot. With some of the new technology on the online banks, and one with Wealthsimple in particular, the one that I was familiar with that inspired this conversation, is they have overdraft protection now. The overdraft protection, though, is a loan against your investments and your stock options. And there's this maximum percentage you can get, which is fine. You own some stocks. It can protect you if you take out your money from your bill. Catches, of course, if the stock market goes down, they can reclaim that money. Banks could always recall their money. Vincent Gregoire, help us understand what this means, because is it the same as the insurance policy? Is it risky? What are you seeing?
1: I mean, it's convenient for sure. It's always a trade-off, right? And these the ultimate kind of impact of all these new layers are hard to assess, because it really depends on your individual kind of situation and setup that you have. So that's like on the convenience way, like it lets you say keep a smaller buffer in your account so that you can invest more, right? And then use that as the as your collateral. And then as to whether that's good for you, it's I guess it really depends on whether you're going to use that overdraft or not. If you're going to use it frequently, that's probably not the best play. You're probably better off just keeping some more liquidity in your account. But as a kind of additional layer, as you said, like sometimes you might not have that, and you're not aware, because I'm assuming your cell phone bill is not the only recurring subscription or payment that you have that's coming out of your account, and keeping track of all the scheduling and the amounts can, like, sometimes it does happen that if you're not paying close attention almost every day, that you might miss one. So having that protection might be good, but it's different from the insurance, as you said, because the market moves against you, then you might be, I don't know exactly how, we'll see when that's applied, but I'm assuming that they would reserve the right to close off your positions and sell your bonds and your stocks to kind of recoup that collateral. And that's not when you want to sell.
0: Well, now because they're choosing when you have to sell, versus an insurance policy. If you fail, the bank gets covered, but you just still owe them the money. Now, we often forget that, you know, when you take a loan from a bank, they can technically recall those loans and say, by the way, we need your money, so you owe us the money, and you have to go find a new loan to replace that loan. Doesn't happen very often, but it does happen. And businesses go through that sometimes, right? When they feel like your business has become too risky, they'll be like, yep, it's time to pay up, everybody. That's where you see, like, I might be oversimplifying it, Vincent, but you can help me with that, is that when you see businesses go through ratings, online for their stock, and their stock ratings go really down low, and then all of a sudden you see like banking and bankruptcy and all these things because the banks and everybody's kind of going, yep, we're not doing business anymore. This is not healthy. So, but we as people essentially can kind of go through those same things. And the catch is, though, is when you go click on it, it says, you know, leverage your position mm-hmm. for overdraft protection. And you're like, and I might have fallen victim to it in that I was like, oh, I wonder how much I could get. Because I assumed it was RSPs and all the same. It's not. It's just stocks, right? So then I learned and I read. Most people won't do that. They'll just click, okay, terms of service, go. And that's where this gets scary for me because it's so quick on the apps.
1: Yeah, everything is like, it's so quick. Like whether it's on the app or in the branch, it's like the recommendation would be like you should always read what you're getting into in terms of contract and documentation and things like that. But even if you go in person into a financial institution's branch, like the both of these contracts are multi pages. Whether you're actually gonna want to read it or even have time to read them properly in the half hour. Appointments slot that's allocated to you is—it's not always clear. But I think in practice, most people don't read the fine prints, and even though that's something you should always do, like at the very least, I would say, like once you're thinking of taking these products before clicking the agreement, look at least at the documentation. Wealthsimple, these institutions, they have pages with frequently asked questions. At least it's not as detailed as the document you're signing without reading, but it does give you way more details, at least some of the important details that you should know before getting into these products. So that to me, that would be the bare minimum, even though my like recommendation would be to read anything you agree to, on the caveat that most people won't because these contracts are so long.
0: Yeah, they are so long. Now let's go back in time to the prediction market notion. As the start of the conversation, which is on the podcast, by the way, is that if you're playing in prediction markets and you're using your leverage against other investments to do it, it does sort of skirt the credit system a little bit, which is interesting to me because you're not really applying for credit. You're just, they already have the asset. So you're it's not going to show up on your credit, which I hate the credit system. Everything about it is biased and terrible, but that's just my opinion. But at the same time, you do need to play nice in the sandbox, and people can really screw this up and still get more money because it's not in the credit system, or they could screw it up and it won't affect their credit, which could be good if they need to, you know, get a loan for a car or something.
1: Yeah, it's not in the credit system, but typically when you apply for a loan, these assets, you've kind of not pledged them, but you've mentioned them as being assets that you own, and now you've kind of pledged them to something else.
0: So the other way around, when you go get a mortgage, they're like, how much do you have invested? I have $10,000 in a mutual fund. And they're like, great. But then when you've promised the $10,000 to somebody else, because you have a line of credit or you have an overdraft protection, well, that becomes an issue.
1: Yeah. So then it's good for you. It might be good for you in the sense that you might get the loan and you might get the mortgage at the rate you want. But then, on the other hand, the rules and the, filtering that the banks do before offering these loans and these mortgages are also done for a purpose, right? So that you don't, they have federal regulations to follow so that they don't let you or get into in over your head with loans and mortgages that you wouldn't be able to repay.
0: Have you done any forecasting on when this all comes to a head? Because I mean, there's going to be a time when the market goes down, and what is the threshold of the market going down? We hear a lot about things today, AI bubble, all these things bubbling around. We saw the dot-com bubble 25 years ago. Like there's been a lot there. And some of these stocks that people are in, this stuff could all dump and it all gets called. Is there any forecasting that you're reading or that people are doing of what is that number?
1: No. So I haven't seen any numbers on on how prevalent all of these, individual side leverage, is, which we know the regulators are paying a lot of attention to how the financial institution deal with their leverage and their risk exposure. But now, post-COVID, we've seen a big trend into self-managed accounts and how people decide to trade their platform. But I haven't seen any numbers. I'm sure the government is paying attention to that, but I haven't seen actual numbers as to how prevalent that is, how big that is in terms of risk. But it's true that with all of these new products that are coming up and that let you kind of use your all your different accounts as collateral for leverage and for all the things, it makes things quite complicated, and that's usually when you get hurt, when things go really bad.
0: Well, it's fascinating, and read before you buy. That's really the answer to all things. Vincent Gregoire, as always, the investment money talks. And if prediction markets are on your thing, I think I will echo Vincent's advice of if you want to have fun, go have fun. Just don't go have fun with the foundation of your house and all those things. Thank you, brother.
1: It's entertainment. It's not investment.
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1: I have to tell you, I would vote for more Tupac Shakur on our music bumpers on the radio version of the show. That's just heavenly awesome. My goodness. Shane Hewitt and the Night Shift. I'm in Ottawa. Eric Alper's in Toronto. Ryan O'Donnell's in Calgary. David Hunter is also in Toronto. Tupac Shakur died many years ago. I remember where I was when I found out. I was DJing in a bar. What's that?
2: Were you near?
1: No. Not when he got shot, when he died.
2: Okay.
1: And I was DJing in a bar in Red Deer. It was called Mortimer's. And this young guy, and I believe his name was Wes, came running up. He's like, "You gotta play some Tupac. He's dead, man. He just died. You gotta play Tupac." And I'll never forget that moment because I was like, "Oh, wow. Like, it's real. Like, this guy, this is real." And then he was gone. And then, of course, everything that came after that, which was Biggie and all the other things. And as Gen Xers, that was the core of our life. And that was this was a benchmark for the boomers. It was like Elvis dying. Right?
2: Yeah.
1: I would say
2: He'd already sold millions of records. He already starred in Juice and Poetic Justice and written poetry that university literature courses still teach today. I worked at a company called Koch, which then went to Entertainment One, and we bought Death Row Records. My first, I think, 5 or 6 gold albums that we got after that were all like Tupac. It was selling and selling and selling. And the fact that all these years later, we're still talking about him, not only about the fact that he's something mythic, about this human being that is still overshadows hip hop and rap music and thus pop music. But especially with the reopening again of the court case that started today, it's kind of wild that we're still talking about it all these years later.
1: Eric Alper is here, and there is a new court case that has started with somebody accused of killing and setting up the killing of Tupac Shakur. Now, this has been the mystery. This has been the tabloid paper. Elvis is alive. Someone saw him in a park, right? Like, this has been the thing for the Gen Xers. Who did it? Who shot Tupac? Who shot Biggie? And now there's the new case about it. And the guy himself, Eric, like, is bigger legend than his death? I don't know.
2: Yeah, I mean, we're all still trying to go after that one question that's outlived an entire generation of music fans, is who was really in that white Cadillac. There's been a number of people that has been, you know, kind of the person of interest. Witnesses wouldn't talk. Key witnesses kept dying. There was 4 of them so far that have died over the course of these 30 years. And the investigation itself has had some real problems. Even the police department has acknowledged the fact that it's built on a decades-long investigation, pointing to things like multiple detective reports that contradict one another. They're so different between one person to the next. And all the while, the music keeps getting bigger and bigger and bigger.
1: Yeah, it's wild. And, well, of course, then you've got Suge Knight going to jail and all the other things that have happened in there. And then Biggie dies. And then some of the documentaries have pointed to just some low-level, gang guy who was looking to get his comeuppance. And there's been all kinds of accusations. And that itself, in the myth that is this story, kind of deflated it, because it was like, was it possible that it was just some Joe who was looking to make $5,000 and prove a point, right? It wasn't even some big beef or some big deal. It just was opportunistic. And that's yet to be proven as the case, obviously, with the court case going on now. But it everything that sort of tried to put a dent in the myth of Tupac has largely been dismissed.
2: Yeah, especially because look at who it kind of enraptured itself around. You know, there was talk that P. Diddy, then Puff Daddy, had something to do with it. Jennifer Lopez got caught up in it. Apparently and allegedly, you know, she had a gun that was used in the killing. Like, everybody's denied everything. Nobody's talking.
1: And nothing's been proven yet.
2: And nothing's been proven. But, you know, still the accolades come in. Rolling Stone ranked him among the greatest artists of all time since then. He got into the Rock and Roll Hall of Fame induction. It's wild. Billboard last year placed him at number 4 among the top 50 rappers ever. And this is a guy, again, it needs to be said, hasn't really put out anything new in a number of decades. A lot of the re-releases and the greatest hits albums have kind of come from the vault, things that he never really wanted or thought that would ever come out in the first place. But that song, Dear Mama, is still one of the greatest rap songs ever, inducted into the Library of Congress National Recording Register in 2010. Only the third rap song to ever receive that honor. So the music was brilliant. His life was brilliant, mixing with facts and fiction. And then just everybody that kind of circled this case. I'm surprised it's now here again.
1: Yeah, it was such a compressed amount of time. When you look at how much work was done so quickly for him, for anybody around him, I mean, Snoop had sort of set it up. He sort of set the table. And then all of a sudden you have Tupac come, and then Biggie comes, and it was such a incredibly intense and dense season of creation for both of them, right? Like, I mean, they did more in such a small period of time than most people would do in an entire career.
2: Yeah, especially because the first album, Tupacalypse Now, it tackled so many issues that rappers and hip-hoppers are still singing about and rapping about today, with police brutality and poverty and racism. When that album came out, U.S. Vice President Dan Quayle, remember him? He was publicly criticized after a Texas murder case controversy, citing it as an influence. So Tupac responded that he's actually speaking for himself and the young black men population, and he's not going to be the media kicking post for an entire demographic. That was his first album, and he's already battling with the second most powerful person in America, with the U.S. Vice President. From then on in, especially with Me Against the World, the album that debuted at number 1, that was his third record. I mean, it's so fast, so quick, so great, and then it was over.
1: Yeah. The media circus seems to be pretty quiet so far on this one, and I'll be curious to see if this turns into the every YouTube channel's talking point of people just sort of pontificating about it or not. I'm not sure people want to know. I think that the myth is better than wanting to know. I know there have been some conspiracies that now that Puff Daddy's sort of incarcerated for all of his troubles and all the things that are going on, that there could be some information that comes out there. I don't know if that's to be the case or not. That has not been proven. That's just online gossip. But it would be interesting to see where it goes. I'm not sure people really want to know, Eric.
2: Yeah, you know, when fact and fiction meet, especially in entertainment, you go with the fiction because it makes the better story. I think that having the court case where, quote, the facts will come out, that will be fascinating to see in the next couple of days what goes on.
1: Eric Alper, thatericalper.com. Get connected on the socials as well, and we will be talking about this again, I promise you. A court case about someone charged with the death of Tupac Shakur has started. Shane Hewitt and The Night Shift. We will follow that one. Yeah, it was like the core for me too, so I'm super curious. We'll be right back.

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2: From the National Newsroom of the Canadian Press, I'm Don Mitchell. Prime Minister Mark Carney's decision to suspend trade talks with the United States has support from many Canadian political, business, and industry leaders. That includes several premiers who showed a united front yesterday after waking up to find the country in a trade war. Manitoba Premier Wab Kanoo believes all Canadians are united in pride felt for the country and disappointed with the U.S. and President Donald Trump's administration.
3: Donald Trump has certainly changed the world, but he hasn't changed us. And we also know that Donald Trump won't be there forever. So let's continue extending that hand of friendship to the American people, and hopefully they will have Donald Trump and his folks see the door very quickly, and we could get back to better times with our neighbors to the south.
2: Meanwhile, Northwest Territories Premier R.J. Simpson says the North is ready to create jobs, strengthen Canadian supply chains, and open new markets and make Canada more self-reliant. About a day after trade talks in Washington collapsed, we finally heard from Donald Trump on social media this morning. Through his Truth Social platform, he claims Canada wants the benefits of a U.S. state without being one. The Post also suggested that Canada had for too long charged American farmers massive amounts of tariffs, a statement he punctuated with no more. A week-long contract ratification vote by flight attendants at WestJet is set to wrap up tomorrow afternoon. The tentative deal reached with the Calgary-based airline after a one-day strike earlier this summer. The deal includes a more than 18% wage hike over 3 years. Baltic and Nordic leaders joined Ukrainian President Volodymyr Zelensky in Kyiv this morning to mark the country's Flag Day. It comes after weeks of relentless bombardment by Russian troops that killed dozens and impacted Ukrainian life significantly. Among the announcements made at a ceremony near the Motherland Monument, Norway's prime minister promised around $9 billion of financial, military, and humanitarian support through 2027. And finally, ahead of earnings releases from Canada's largest banks this week, the group have navigated a shifting tariff landscape and weak economic growth seemingly with ease. First Avenue Investment Council Chief Investment Officer Brian Madden says the banks are still expected to report strong third quarter results.
4: To answer the question directly, how are the banks navigating it? Exceptionally well, far better than could possibly have imagined. Their credit loss provisions in most cases have peaked and are coming down as a percentage of average loans and acceptances.
2: Despite the banks managing the economic situation well, their sky-high stock valuations mean any missteps in their reports could spur some volatility in their shares. This is the Canadian Press. In sports, all eyes will be on leader Mio Yamashita of Japan as she takes a six-shot lead into today's final round of the CPKC Women's Open at the Royal Mayfair Club in Edmonton. Yamashita recorded a tournament record 54-hole score of 191 yesterday. Canadian teen Aphrodite Deng, who shot yesterday's lowest round of 63, is tied for sixth at 10-under, 9 back of the leader. In Major League Baseball, the Toronto Blue Jays will be seeking a second win in a row when they face the Yankees in the third and final game of their weekend series with New York. The Jays are a game and a half behind the Texas Rangers and Cleveland Guardians for the final AL wildcard berth. Jose Soriano will get the ball for the Jays, while the Yankees will counter with lefty Carlos Rodon. And one game in the CFL today, the BC Lions hosting the Saskatchewan Roughriders. The Leos are seeking to level their record at 500 when they host the defending Grey Cup champions. From the Canadian Press, I'm Dominic.
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1: Dr. Sylvain Charlebois is here. Trade on everybody's mind right now. One of the targets of trade, of course, would be the cows, the supply management, the dairy, and all the other things that are wrapped around it. A conversation the food professors had for a long time now. Some good, some bad, some progress, a whole lot of unknowns. So we can't sit here and speculate, Sylvain, but we can talk about how much in the past did America use when it came to access to our market and dairy.
2: Yeah, so I don't know if you saw my numbers that I released today, but it's hard not to understand why President Trump and Americans are upset with us. We never actually delivered on our promises at all. So back in 2020 with CUSMA 1.0, we basically decided to allow millions of kilos of dairy products into the Canadian market. We actually agreed to this. And of course, to do that, we set up a mechanism to grant quotas to specific companies in Canada, which would allow them to import American products into Canada.
1: Yeah.
2: But
1: I have to be able to track and know how much is coming there. How much did you used to do? How much is new? Like, you got to measure it.
2: Exactly. So it's all tariff free. So, because we're good people, right?
1: Of course.
2: But we actually granted those quotas to companies that weren't necessarily all that keen and see more competition, like Loblaws and retailers, and now all of their private labels, and all of their brands. But oops. So out of 100% of all the quotas that were supposed to be honored and used, only 40% of the volume went from America to Canada over the last 6 years. And get this. So for you and I, that represents about $1 billion worth of dairy products that never actually crossed the border into Canada the last 6 years.
1: Okay. So they opened up the border and said, you're allowed to say send X amount of American milk and milk products in to be processed or used or sold. And then America just didn't send that much. Access to the market, maybe the grocery stores, whatever, they didn't go buy as much as they thought they would have. But the balancing program, which was like, hey, we're going to let this much in, but it's not going to cost you any money, so we're going to give you a free rebate here. It's like those rebate checks were sent out based on the quota value, not on what was actually used. So basically, the government paid farmers and these people way more than was actually used. Am I understanding that correctly?
2: Pretty much. You're at arithmetic in high school served you well. Serves you well, anyways. So essentially, what's going on, and frankly, I know a lot of people that are listening in are upset with President Trump and the Americans and all that stuff. I understand that. But when it comes to dairy, I think we need to accept some of the blame here. And dairy farmers convinced Ottawa that they needed money to be compensated, and I'm actually using air quotes here.
1: Okay. Compensated. Works well on the radio. Well done.
2: Yes, that's right. And they convinced Ottawa that they needed money because more competition will be coming in.
1: Right.
2: So for CUSMA alone, it's $1.2 billion of taxpayers' money that is being given to dairy farmers right now. Because I think it's a 5-year program or 6-year program. So each dairy farms in Canada is receiving some money from Ottawa to compensate them for the losses created by CUSMA. But we're not allowing more products into the market. We're allowing very few products into the market. So I don't know, Shane, but when I'm calculating all this, I'm wondering, well, should Ottawa reimburse Canadians in a way? Or should we ask dairy farmers to reimburse Ottawa?
1: Yeah, reimbursing Canadians would be interesting because then they'd be using our money to pay us more of our money.
2: Well, Ottawa gives us great service every single day as citizens.
1: Every day.
2: So, yeah, every day.
1: I don't know. It's just like when I call and I'm on hold for 3 hours.
2: But you pay for that.
1: To the organization that...
2: There's a system that allows you to enjoy music for 3 hours.
1: As long as the artists are getting their royalties, I guess.
2: Yeah.
1: Man, it's crazy to think. So So the numbers were originally done on the budget that was coming in, and it's paid out even though it's not coming in. And so basically it's bonus money at this point because there was nothing lost because the competition didn't happen.
2: So the travesty of it all is that dairy farmers aren't losing money due to trade deals. And that's a point I've actually been making for years. And that's why sometimes I feel, wow, this supply management thing is a racket, because I often believe that lobby groups are abusing politicians. They're abusing the public, not telling them exactly how things work. They're convincing them that, well, they're the poor child and they need more money. They need more support. But in reality, they really don't. I mean, supply management is not supposed to force a government to subsidize, because it is what it is. It's a subsidy.
1: It is.
2: And every time I use that word, dairy farmers are after me saying, no, it's not a subsidy. It's a compensation. No, it's a subsidy. It's a direct payment from our government to farms. And there's nothing wrong with that, to be honest. We need to support our farmers, but at least be honest about it.
1: Well, I make it be accurate or measurable, right?
2: Exactly.
1: That would be the thing. So what would the sweet spot be then that allows for competition and good trade that works for the benefit of all Canadians, but still does protect the farmers? Because you've said this on this show before, like, you're all for making sure that the industry stays. There are elements of this that are really good ideas if they're executed properly. So what's the sweet spot?
2: Well, instead of being pushed around by President in the United States, because that's exactly what's going on here, and President Trump is not an idiot. He knows that we're very vulnerable. Make the sector less vulnerable, i.e. more competitive. Mm. And to do that, you need to set benchmarks that actually allows farmers to become more competitive and reinvest. Some dairy farmers in Canada are actually doing just that. We have farms of 6,000 cows in Canada, and nobody knows. In Quebec, there's one farm with 1,600 cows, because that guy understands that the writing is on the wall. We need to invest. We need more productive farms. So whatever we decide to do, that's exactly what we need to aim for. So the next time we have a president like Donald Trump, we won't feel as vulnerable, because right now all we're seeing are dairy groups saying to Ottawa, don't touch supply management, without really explaining what supply management is. And that leads to dumping, that leads to waste. Let's stop doing all that stuff and let's focus on really what matters most, serving Canadians well and grow the dairy sector, not manage a declining scenario, because we're losing farms right now. Despite the fact that people want more dairy proteins, not just in Canada, but around the world, why not take advantage of that?
1: I think people want lower cost beef cows, and they also want lower cost milk.
2: Did you buy a side of beef yet?
1: No, I didn't do that yet.
2: You didn't do that?
1: I got to save up my money, buddy. I don't have your kind of money.
2: You live in the country. I'm sure someone out there
1: in the country
2: is shoveling manure.
1: It's true.
2: Ready for your call.
1: If the wind blows the right way, you can tell.
2: Follow the smell. Follow the smell. Follow the money.
1: There are some dairy spots around here that are a little stinky. We want cheaper prices, though. This whole plan was supposed to protect us as the consumer, too, no?
2: Absolutely. And so this is all about stable prices. And prices have been stable. But at the end of the day, you also want an efficient, competitive sector as well to serve Canadians even better. So I'm not suggesting that things would get cheaper, but there's a good chance that we would see more competition, more variety, different products. Anybody who's been to the United States or Europe would see that the dairy section of the grocery store is much more interesting, many more choices.
1: Mm-hmm. Lots of cheese if you
2: Lots
1: go to
2: of
1: France.
2: Cheese! Protein fortified cheese! Yes.
1: I love it. Well, it's fascinating. And if the money's getting wasted, that's even a
2: it is wasted.
1: Greater conversation than just is it effective. And so effective is one conversation.
2: Lots of new pickup trucks in the countryside, to be honest. Yeah,
1: wasted money is another one. Dr. Sylvain Charlebois, food professor. Thank you.
2: All right.
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1: It must have been 5 or 6 years ago, the first conversation we had about the 4-day work week. And there's a website you can go to. It's 4dayweek.com. And as opposed to the notion about, hey, 4 days is great, these are folks that are doing research around the world and finding out, is it actually better? And they find businesses that are willing to partner and find out where it works and where it doesn't work and where it just needs change and all of these things. And so we've had a long relationship with the folks at 4-Day Week. I think it's pretty fantastic. I'm excited to have Debbie Bailey on, who's joining us from Australia for part of this conversation, for the 4-Day Week. And for us, it's good evening. For you, it's good morning.
2: Yep. Great to see you, Shane. Thank you for having me. And yes, good morning on my side. But I hope it's a nice evening for everyone there.
1: It is. It's summertime for us, so this is pretty nice, as opposed to, I guess, the middle of winter for you, which is, from our perspective, probably still pretty nice.
2: I think it is. There's certainly no snow. It's dark, but it's barely put a jumper on type of weather.
1: One of the things I like to talk about, Debbie, in my keynotes when we talk about language and communication is not often the topic at hand. It's what wraps around the topic. It's like a tug of war, most things in life, and I have a writing piece on this, so I really enjoy digging into it. The writing piece is called Drop the Rope. And it's often when we get ourselves into situations where we're wrestling with something. We don't realize what sort of the alligator is on the other end of the rope that we're wrestling with. And so when we talk about the 4-day week, Ryan and I were sitting here and thought, you know what? Okay, 4-day week. We know what that sounds great. 4 times 8 hours, increase efficiency. You're not working more. You have more time to deal with life stuff. We have not had a conversation about 3-day weekend, which would be the other end of the rope here.
2: Absolutely.
1: And I'm excited to learn, okay, if we're going to talk about 4-day week, I think we get people much more excited about it if we can talk about 3-day weekend. What do you think?
2: I totally agree. You certainly get the employees a lot more excited about the 3-day weekend. The employers still need to think about the 4-day week and how do they get that productivity and efficiency. But I love the other side of the rope, because there are some really surprising things that people start to experience when they start to get those 3 days off in a row. And that's the magical piece. When I work with organizations, there's a lot of preparation that goes into it and a lot of, you know, finding those efficiencies and all that stuff that you've got to do from a business side. But then about week 3, once they actually turn that 4-day week on, that's when the light bulb goes on and it's almost like a physical weight lifts off people's shoulders. And you say to them, you know, what did you do with your 5th day or your gift day or whatever you call it? And the responses are so cool. There's everything from, you know, I spent the day in my garden, or I went out and had a coffee and read a book, or I got to the dentist appointment that I couldn't get to for the last, you know, 3 months. And everyone's a bit different. Generally speaking, in that first little period, so when you first start doing a 4-day week, it tends to be more life admin because we're so busy. We're trying to jam stuff into our lives.
1: Well, we're in debt in our lives generally when it comes to the tasks. You just said it, like I'm 3 months overdue to see the dentist or get a haircut or whatever. Like we are already in life debt.
2: That's it. And then you carry the guilt that goes with that. You might have elderly parents or people that you've been meaning to see or catch up with, and you try and jam that in on the weekend, around weekend sport, or trying to do things, fixing up your own house or any of those types of jobs, and it just gets really cramped. So what we tend to see is that life admin happens on that 5th day. So they're catching up on all of those appointments, but that's where the weight's coming off their shoulders because they're not feeling like they have to squish everything into those 5 days. So their evenings and their lunch breaks tend to free up. So it's not just the 3-day weekend they get to enjoy, it's the other parts of the week as well. And then as you get a little bit further down the track, what we tend to see once people have been doing this for a while and you've

0: or do volunteering and start getting back into the things that feed the soul, the things that really give them that energy, whatever it happens to be. And so it's a really nice transition to watch. But it doesn't just automatically happen. You know, you don't get that end of the rope without actually doing the work in the first place. You've got to restructure how your week works. You've got to change the way that you work.
1: It would be a massive reprogramming of really our brains and routines. I mean, that in itself is a big job and a burden on the business, a burden on the people. And I imagine it this way. If I could think back when I was a kid, I mean, my life is my life. I mean, it's all my fault. but my parents, I got to observe my parents without the emotional connection. And really when I think about my parents, when I was a kid, the weekend was Friday night. There was usually some sort of activity, whether it was a work thing or a hobby thing, friends, the ball team, the whatever. There was that. And then Saturday was usually some sort of family activity. There was a hockey game, sports thing, whatever. Saturday night, maybe some movie time with the kids or whatever, driving kids to this, driving kids to that.
0: Yeah.
1: Sunday morning was usually up for something, get a bunch of things done. It wasn't until about 2 or 3 Sunday afternoon that things finally turned off.
0: Yeah.
1: But then as my parents got older and they got into more managerial, executive style positions, once Sunday night came and dinner happened, then all of a sudden it was prep for tomorrow. So the window of the weekend is actually quite small when you truly look
0: Absolutely.
1: At it. I mean, once you go through the honey-do list of things that you should do,
0: yeah,
1: you get a very small window. I'm assuming part of the secret is the cumulative effect of 3 days in a row. Like if a business wants to go two on, one off, two on, two off, does that work the same way?
0: No, unfortunately it doesn't. And it's simply because you need that period of extended time of rest. And you hit the nail on the head there. So there are organizations that might do the two on, one off and change their rosters around like that. But they don't get the same benefits of that extended rest. They're not getting the ability to compartmentalize things. You know, this is the day that I do all my housekeeping chores. This is the day I do my cleaning. This is the day I go and see my parents. And then I've got 2 whole days of the weekend to do what I and my family want to do. It's just having that gift of those 3 days together makes a very big difference. I did some work with an organization in Canada, a local government, actually, regional district of Okanagan-Similkameen. And one of their employees was telling me after they were about 3 to 6 months in, his wife loves the fact that he now does a 4-day week. So he has the Monday off. And so he gets Saturday, Sunday, and then the Monday. And I asked him, I think that's great. What's the attraction for your wife? Why does she love it? And she said, because they get to enjoy their weekend on the Saturday and Sunday. And then on the Monday, together, they do the housekeeping, they do the cleaning, they do the shopping, they get themselves ready for the week. And for them, that was just such a huge bonus to be able to do those jobs together and then still spend 2 whole days at home doing the things that they enjoyed. And that was the gift that it was giving him. And he was more than happy to restructure his week and work incredibly focused on those other 4 days of the work week in order to make that happen.
1: Where in Canada we have stats, right? Stat holidays, I'm assuming most places do.
0: Yeah.
1: Does that mean that stat holidays, people still get a 4-day week, like the stat counts as the weekend, or do they get a 4-day weekend on those types of weekends?
0: So every organization is different, because when you design a 4-day week, it has to work for the organization and for the customers that you serve. So for some organizations, they will not get the stat holiday plus the gift day.
1: One extra day.
0: Yeah.
1: Like a 4-day weekend.
0: Yeah. So because then trying to fit your work into 3 days can be actually quite stressful, and the 4-day week is actually meant to do the opposite. So some organizations will say, if there's a SAT holiday, then there's no extra day off that week. Some organizations will choose to allow them to have the SAT holiday and an extra day, and it just depends on the culture of the organization and what can work. The cool part about the 4-day week is it's not fixed. So it moves. It has to flex up and it has to flex down based on what's happening in the organization. So I gave the example of RDOS just before. They're an organization that do a 4-day week when they can. Currently, we've got the fires happening over in Okanagan. So they are not working a 4-day week. They have to be 5 days on in order to man the fire operations and the emergency services. So there are certain times when the 4-day week doesn't happen because the business or the organization needs everyone to do their full contracted hours. And people go into this process acknowledging that. The vast majority of the time, you're getting your 4-day week, but there's that give and take that works really well so that the organization and your customers are still getting the service and the standards that they expect.
1: More coming up here with Debbie. We're connecting about the 4-day week.

0: program, in particular the three-day weekend. Debbie Bailey's down in Australia. She's the co-CEO of 4-Day Week Global. And I want to talk about that a little bit. I want to talk about the resistance behind it and the resistance with organizations and with people, because it's a big change to do it. We'll be right back. Shane Hewitt. And
1: now this update from the Canadian press. Prime Minister Mark Carney's decision to suspend trade talks with the United States has the support of many Canadian political, business, and industry leaders. That includes several premiers like Manitoba's Wab Kanu, who believes all Canadians are united in pride felt for their country and disappointed with the U.S. and President Donald Trump's administration. About a day after trade talks in Washington collapsed, we finally heard from Donald Trump on social media this morning through his Truth Social platform. He claims Canada wants the benefits of a U.S. state without being one. Unifor and GM have reached a tentative agreement for 4,600 auto workers. A week-long contract ratification vote by flight attendants at WestJet is set to wrap up tomorrow afternoon. The tentative deal was reached with the Calgary-based airline after a one-day strike earlier this summer. And Baltic and Nordic leaders joined Ukrainian President Volodymyr Zelensky in Kyiv this morning to mark the country's Flag Day. From the Canadian press,
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1: 4-day week is nice. 3-day weekend is actually a completely different perspective on the same topic. Debbie Bailey's here from Australia and Brisbane, in fact, co-CEO of 4-Day Week Global. The notion of the 4-day week is a big change. And you, if everyone missed it in the conversation, it will be on the podcast, the first part of the chat here. But this is a reprogram of lives. And some of the things in life are not getting reprogrammed. Here in Canada, of course, it's hockey season most of the year for most hockey parents. It doesn't really go away. But hockey programs don't change. Like, they're still running kids around on Saturdays and Sundays and all the things. How much of a square peg round hole does this at least start off being, and resistance from people, the notion of a 4-day week, more efficient, but more time to be around family, which makes you a better employee?
2: Yeah, look, the ideal sounds wonderful, and it's the ideal that grabs people. Who wouldn't want to work 4 days a week and still be paid for 5? That sounds fantastic. Oftentimes, people then think about the reality and they look at how their work is currently and cannot fathom how on earth they can possibly fit 5 days worth of work into 4. And that's the square peg round hole challenge. We aren't asking people to fit 5 days worth of work into 4. We're actually asking people to redesign the way that work is happening in their organization. We know in every organization around the world, in our 5-day week structure, there is waste. There's efficiencies that can be gained. There are meetings that go too long, no agendas. There's workflows that bottleneck. There's decisions that have to go too far up to be made. There are lots of things that slow down the way the work happens in our organizations. But if we're prepared to stop and rethink how that work flows and how it occurs, we can find lots of big savings. If you just reduced your meetings by 15 minutes, so instead of a standard hour and you dropped it by 15 minutes, you had 4 of those, there's an hour you've gotten back in your week by doing just simply changing the meeting invite. That's without even thinking about the structure or the workflows that go with it. So the key is we can't just think about the idea of let's squish these 5 days into 4, because it absolutely will not work. You have to be prepared as a worker, but also as an employee, to have a look at how things are happening and be prepared to do them differently. The key with that is also the workforce are the experts in their own jobs. So this is not about leaders saying, this is what we're going to do. It's more about leaders saying, we've got the appetite to do this, but team, you're the experts. Tell me how we could do this better. All those things that you've grumbled about and just said, oh, that's just how we do it. What are those things? What could we do differently? And then we start changing them one by one. So it's not an avalanche of change happening in one go, because that's not going to work and it's not going to stick. We're humans. It takes time for us to change. But what we do is actually make sure that we find bite-sized pieces that we can use as our foundation and then just keep layering on them and start to get that incremental change. And that's how organizations start to get those hours back and allow the work to flow freer.
1: In an office scenario where tasks are a little bit less measurable, right? There's some maintenance things, all that. That makes sense. There are some front-facing scenarios, like we have to be open from 9 until 5 in a retail scenario. I mean, so there has to be someone standing at the till.
2: Yeah.
1: How do you manage businesses like that? Do they fit into this? Because truck drivers, it still takes the same amount of time to drive the stuff from point A to point B,
2: yeah,
1: right? The truck driver might get more efficient in loading and unloading all those things. But generally speaking, a truck driver or delivery person still takes 5 hours to drive here. So those things don't seem like they quite apply the same way as others. How do you manage that expectation when maybe the office staff is like 4-day week, but the actual executable people that are standing at the cash register, yeah, well, someone's got to be here on Sunday to sell the t-shirt.
2: Exactly. Look, that's a really great question. And it means that the organization's got to think a little bit harder about how they approach this. So I've worked with retail, so 7-day a week retail operations. And yes, you do have to have the store open at certain hours. You do need to have people there. What we do is we have a look at the workflows and the processes. I've worked with a kitchen cabinet maker. And so, you know, that's the sort of thing where you still got to have someone on the router. You've got to have someone doing the delivery, someone packaging, and it has to work through the process. But if you can break down that workflow and see if you can find some efficiencies, there are some opportunities there. The other thing with those kind of client-facing type of roles is often those are the roles where we have the most absenteeism. So there's lots of sick leave taken, mental health days. We often struggle to attract and retain good staff into those roles. I'm currently working with an aged care facility, and so you can't make showers happen faster for the elderly. They take as long as they take. But what we can do is we can have a much more stable workforce. So if we can incentivize the workforce to be as efficient as they can in 4 days, what we're able to do is we're able to save money on overtime, on lost time, on absenteeism. And so we can still balance the books and balance the equation that way, because we've got a nice stable workforce that give that continuity of service. So there are different ways of looking at it for different sectors and industries. So no industry is off the cards, but the appetite has to be there with the leadership and also the team to think differently about how they do things.
1: Okay, so results in that scenario, if we're talking about a retail store or even a restaurant, that customer service increases, sales increase, people are happier to be there, not only the fact that there's less stress than everyone else because, you know, Bob no-showed again. So those things would be directly measurable, I'm assuming.
2: Absolutely.
1: What 4-day week is a great idea. 3-day weekend is a completely different look at that. I would worry, though, Debbie, we're humans and we get sucked into stuff. Mm-hmm. And generally, soulfully speaking and philosophically speaking, that our search for purpose means that we often take on too much. And I would worry that we just go into more time debt when we have, it's like if we do a 3-day weekend, and I love the idea, don't get me wrong. I mean, sure. Hey, if it came to me, I'd be like, yes,
2: I'm in.
1: But the if you can make that happen, that would, let me introduce you to some people. But at the same time, though, people are generally lost and depleted in life today. And I worry that the machine, the muscle memory, is not there to not just fill it with more stuff, to spend more time death scrolling on the phone, to do more of those negative things. And that worries me a little bit, because that could just exaggerate the stress and the pressure.
2: Yeah, look, it could. I think at some point we have to give our fellow humans some credit. At the moment, the doom scrolling is happening because we're in debt. We've had a massive day. The kids have kept me running until 9 or 10 o'clock at night, and I've done nothing for me. So I'm sitting there doom scrolling. When we transition to a 3-day weekend, what tends to happen is that the space away from work and the space out of that pressure cooker running constantly cycle tends to have a bit of a circuit breaker. It doesn't mean it happens overnight. So your first few weeks of doing the 3-day weekend can be a challenge. You're still stressing about work. You're feeling like you didn't get enough done. You haven't changed all your behaviors because you can't. And so it takes practice. But when you go through a process like this, you're actually dedicating yourself to changing the way that you work. And then that tends to flow into how you approach your weekend or those 3 days, because it truly is a gift to have that extra day. And people acknowledge that and feel that. And there's a sense of, I don't want to waste this. So, yes, the doom scrolling or the Netflix binging might happen to start with, but it doesn't happen all the way through, because people have that break and they're able to re-identify those things that they've always wanted to do and give them a go.
1: Well, I would imagine from the business perspective, one of the secrets to this is it actually exposes the failures and the fissures that are inside the business design, and those can all be adjusted, right? So I would imagine that's it, because as soon as things are kind of getting covered up and band-aided together, yeah, but then everyone has to be more efficient, you find out really quick who's failing. So that would be one of the secrets behind it, and that becomes a coaching or a change scenario, which is great. And I'll be honest, my experience of it for me is, let me share this, that I'm 4 days before I usually even start to feel like I've had my first moment to myself, and it's consistent for me. It's 10 days before I kind of go, oh, clarity in a row. Yeah. In my current stress level. So, I mean, when I got to take 2 weeks off work, I truly effectively get about 3 days.
2: Yeah.
1: Cause by the fourth day, I'm worried about coming back to work. It's remarkable. All right. Get connected with this idea. Imagine thinking about it a little bit differently. Instead of 4dayweek.com, 3-day weekend would be a great way to go, and think about what you could accomplish with that. Debbie Bailey, thank you.
2: Thank you, Shane.
0: Wake up. 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
1: The Blue Jays. You might remember my next guest, Liz McGuire, from such moments as a woman gets hit in the face with a baseball. And in case you forgot about that, this is from the CBC chat.
23: I got rocked. I didn't see it coming. When it hit me, I thought, I've been hit with a baseball. Within minutes, I had a goose egg right on my head. At this time, I can confirm that I am concussed.
1: Are we still concussed a couple years later, Liz?
23: Honestly, man, I think I'm out of the fog now. I think I'm just happy to be here. For other listeners, that ball hit at 110 miles an hour. I do not advise it.
1: No, hey, wear a helmet.
23: Wear a helmet, or like, don't have two beers in each hand. Like, I was holding two beers. Maybe keep a hand free.
1: Does that make it better? Because you literally had two beers?
23: Oh my God. No, I had two beers in my, I had a beer in each hand. Mm-hmm. I was so drunk that when the ball hit, I went limp and couldn't feel anything. And I just stood up and I was like, I'm probably fine.
1: It's probably good that you were drinking because that would have really knocked you out.
23: It was country night. It was country night, and I was imbibing. Can
1: we share that you're from Pembroke? So you're a rural girl.
23: I'm a rural girl in the big city, just taking advantage of. At the time, we had cheap tickets. Like we had cheap seats. Actually, we had good seats that night. We were in the 100s in the outfield, mid side outfield by third base.
1: Yeah, see, that's a scary spot though.
23: Well, the thing is, it's not where the ball usually goes. In fact. Yeah, someone uploaded it on the internet, not of me getting hurt, but it was, I was up in like row 30. It was really weird, like people said to me, they're like, Liz, we did not even know a ball was coming until we saw your hat fly off.
1: Wow.
23: And, so anyway, I don't know. Having a beer in each hand is a good Friday night endeavor, but maybe sit up a little higher.
1: Liz McGuire is here. Blue Jays is the convo. You're okay now though, so that's good.
23: Yep.
1: Took a little bit to get out of the woods. You still talking podcasts and stuff about the Blue Jays. You love the Blue Jays and and this year they're kind of doing a thing. I thought as opposed to going to like, you know, the same old, you know, sports announcer, why don't we just go to the fan?
23: Thanks, buddy. Yeah, this is the thing. Like, I do love the Blue Jays. I try and get to 30, 40 games a year.
1: Oh, wow.
23: Yeah, I have quarter seasons right now, but as you know, the prices went up after the playoff push. So yeah. It's made things a little more difficult.
1: It is.
23: But I think right now we're at the precipice of finally something building. Mm. Like, all year they've been pretty lackluster. Actually, it's not even their fault. It's been a weird quagmire of the worst fate available regarding injuries. Mm-hmm. We've had a lot of weird injuries, and we've had a lot of weird underperformance, especially from Vladdy Guerrero Jr. But in this moment, I think they've won the last 7 of 10. Mm-hmm. We're the half game out of the wild card spot, and we could get something going here. Our bullpen is looking pretty great, and I know everybody at the trade deadline was really sad about losing Kevin Gausman, as was I, but we've had some really good additions to the team. And it's almost like the young bloods have kind of spurred on kind of the older players to be competitive again.
1: Yeah, it's kind of wild to see. And correct me if I'm wrong. I don't want to be too pragmatic mm-hmm. because I know you're a fan. I don't think anybody has World Series stars in their eyes this year. But at the same time, a playoff run is fun. And I think fans would like a little bit of playoff run if they can.
23: Yeah, here's the thing. You know, it's been such a hard year. If we just had a little run at the playoffs, a September hot run, get the wild card, then we'll see from there. But in terms of like meaningful competitive baseball in September is ideally your goal. It's a mm-hmm. fun place to be. And it's so crazy that I think we're last or second last in the AL East, yet we are still in playoff competition. And this is a team that often, when they're up against the rails, will push back, and we know they can push back, but I don't know which of the teams we're gonna get from the Jays this year, but I think we're on the start of something. I mean, it could be a real hot streak, we could be heartbroken, but even just having this conversation, I'm delighted and I'm excited.
1: This is great. You know what I'm really excited for? Like, 30 years from now, when old and retired, I really want to see that version of Liz McGuire's Blue Jay fandom.
23: Let's go. Oh, yeah.
1: Right? Like, retired, able to watch all the games, like, just sitting back in your rocking chair, whatever.
23: Not even rocking chair. Like, when I think about what I want out of my life, right? When I think about it. Now, I could either go back to the farm, go out to pasture, hang out with a bunch of cows, or I choose downtown Toronto and going to a whole bunch of Blue Jays games with my buddies and becoming an updated version of the home plate lady who goes, yes.
1: I think
23: there's something beautiful in that. And I also think that with the Blue Jays is when you've been a fan for a long time, you know, there's ebbs and flows of brilliance, of not. And the best feeling in the world is being at the baseball game with your friends. It's just shooting the breeze with your baseball buddies hanging out. I mean, I truly think like that is bliss.
1: Mm-hmm. The game I went to last year was, it was a bit of a rally game where the last few innings come from behind and win. And so that's exciting. Baseball generally, you know, you could sit and be social and miss the whole game and still have a nice day, and the game can be meh. But when it's a rally game and when there's a little bit on the line and that entire stadium is jazzed about it, like that's the good human vibey feelings, Liz.
23: I think here's the thing. It's true. Like there's, it's just in an, it's like the most, it's like everything all at once, right? It's like everything all at once pumping through your veins. And this is the thing. Baseball is the closest sport or thing I've come to a miracle. You know, that George Springer 3-run home run in game 7 of the ALCS, that was, it felt like we were witnessing a miracle. And in our day to day, you know, price of groceries up, everything is up. We don't see a lot of miracles. And it's rare that we have a collective experience, right? We're together. We can't fast forward it, right? We have to exist within the second, within this moment. And it's the church of baseball. Like, you know, sometimes it giveth, sometimes it taketh away. But to be present and in that moment is very, very important. And it is addictive. And I also think that, like, there's not a lot of sports where you can score 4 runs with the swing of a bat. It can go up and down for you and against you. And you only know where you are when that final out is called. And it is the best feeling. It's the best feeling of community I think I've ever felt.
1: That's so great. It's contagious, your love for it, Liz. Like, it truly is. And it is exciting. So, okay, truly, for the team, and what do you want to see as a Blue Jays fan? I mean, we know this season it's kind of white-knuckling it to get some extra games and some fun. Yeah. But, I mean, you've got these other teams with mega, mega money. What do you hope to see for your team?
23: Well, I will also say that, yes, we also do have mega money. Rogers is, I think, the third richest owner in baseball, maybe second. What I hope for my team in baseball is within the season is I hope we get a good playoff push. There's actually a lot of baseball left. There's over a month of baseball left to be played in the regular season. So I want us to stay competitive. I'd like us to hit. So the kind of goal of baseball is to win more games than you lose. So it's to be at 500. I would like us to be at 500 and also to play at 600 in the next month. So win series. Just keep winning series. And what I like about, actually, I'm in a rare spot where I like our ownership. I think our ownership made so much money last year. They're like, we want to win because we make money, which is a good incentive. And I like our manager had a statement. John Schneider had a statement, and that is, we don't got to make it pretty. We're just going full send right now. And that's what I want. I want my team to be gritty, to eke out wins, to want to win. And if they fall short, my heart will be broken, but I will love the ride.
1: Liz McGuire, you might remember from such moments in 2024 of getting hit in the head with a baseball. She's good now.
23: Let's go.
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2: From the National Newsroom of the Canadian Press, I'm Don Mitchell. Prime Minister Mark Carney's decision to suspend trade talks with the United States has stirred up emotions on both sides of the border this weekend. That includes the ire of U.S. President Donald Trump this morning. Trump took to social media, reigniting his 51st state rhetoric, suggesting that Canada wants the benefits of a U.S. state without being one. Several premiers across Canada showed a united front yesterday after waking up to find their country in a trade war. B.C. Premier David Eby said in Vancouver that the U.S. cannot have a positive relationship with Canada and benefit from what is in this country while attacking it at the same time.
3: It is clear that the current U.S. administration cannot be trusted. You just can't trust Trump. Even if an agreement had been signed, how long would it have lasted?
2: Elsewhere, federal conservatives are calling on the government to release full details of the U.S. trade offer Canada rejected this week. In a letter to Trade Minister Dominic LeBlanc, Canada-U.S. relations critic Shuvaloy Majumber said that his party supports the government's decision to reject the deal, but Parliament is in the dark on what was actually on the table. Majumber said that he's not asking for negotiation secrets, but rather information that both the Canadian and U.S. governments already know. Politicians, dignitaries, Indigenous chiefs and elders have gathered in Saskatchewan today to commemorate the 150th anniversary of the signing of Treaty 6. Saskatchewan's minister responsible for Indigenous relations, Eric Schmaltz, says the province is excited to celebrate the occasion at Fort Carleton. Schmaltz, proud of the relationship the province has with Treaty 6 First Nations right now, and hopes it continues for the next 150 years.
4: We've got, you know, active participation in our economy right now. I would like to see that continue and grow to ensure that everyone is benefiting from our resources and the entrepreneurship in our province.
2: A commemorative monument is set to be unveiled to wrap up 4 days of festivities that have included ceremonies and elders forum, feasts, and more. And finally, the Bank of Canada is keeping a close eye on an alternative credit model that's sparking concern over bad loans in the United States. Private credit is a broad term that refers to business loans from non-bank lenders. Despite few Canadian businesses taking these types of loans, there is a concern amid some high-profile U.S. firms funded by private credit that went bankrupt over the last year. The CD Howe Institute's Peter McKenzie says a lack of public scrutiny of these private loans can be a risk for investors.
5: The opaqueness and, even not having an explicit definition of what private credit is for these different insurance companies, pension plans, banks to report in their financial statements, like that alone, I think, is a bit of a risk.
2: The Bank of Canada flagged private credit as a possible risk in its financial stability report earlier this year, but it said right now risks for Canada are manageable. This is the Canadian Press. In sports, all eyes will be on leader Mio Yamashita of Japan as she takes a 6-shot lead into today's final round of the CPKC Women's Open at the Royal Mayfair Club in Edmonton. Yamashita recorded a tournament record 54-hole score of 191 yesterday. Canadian teen Aphrodite Deng, who shot yesterday's lowest round of 63, is tied for 6th at 10-under, 9 back of the leader. In Major League Baseball, the Toronto Blue Jays will be seeking a second win in a row when they face the Yankees in the third and final game of their weekend series with New York. The Jays are a game and a half behind the Texas Rangers and Cleveland Guardians for the final AL wildcard berth. Jose Soriano will get the ball for the Jays, while the Yankees will counter with lefty Carlos Rodon. And one game in the CFL today, the BC Lions hosting the Saskatchewan Roughriders. The Leos are seeking to level their record at 500 when they host the defending Grey Cup champions. From the Canadian Press, I'm Don Mitchell.
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6: It's Monday, which means it's time to chat with Dallas from the Vic Food Guys for an opportunity to meet someone making Victoria's food scene just a little more delicious. Dallas, how was your weekend?
7: It was great. little preview, 2 weeks from now, we're going to be talking Philly cheesesteaks.
8: Oh, boy.
7: I had one of those on the weekend. Killer stuff. So that's a little tidbit foreshadowing for the future. But
6: okay,
7: today we are talking comfort food and delicious food.
6: Yeah, because today you've brought in Brendan Walker, the chef owner of the Tartan Took, a restaurant that's built a loyal following for its wings, its comfort food, and for its community atmosphere. Brendan, good to meet you. Welcome to the program.
9: Hey, thanks for having me.
7: So I'm going to give a little thing here. I haven't been into the Tartan Took in quite a while. And I was in there, I don't know when that was, like maybe 3 weeks ago. You know, I came in, I had a burger, I had some wings, I tried some of the fries, like just sort of running the gamut on sort of comfort food. And everything was just so delicious, Brendan. You know, that was great. But then also walking in versus the last time I'd been in there, the aesthetic of the restaurant and the space had been changed. And everything just felt sort of sleek. And it was like, you know, not only is the food comforting and delicious, but then the space itself is like really a space you want to hang out in. That was kind of like my takeaway from the visit. Just like I was impressed across the board. And I'm wondering, could you give people sort of your description for if they haven't been into the restaurant? Somebody comes in for the first experience. What is that going to look like for them?
9: Sure. Well, it's going to look updated, definitely. It's a change of pace, but it's still relaxed. You know, it's still got that comfort feeling. Everyone's kind of in your own separate corners, but still kind of attached. So you'll see customers talking with each other, that sort of thing. But the first thing you notice when you walk in is our awesome staff. They greet you, say hello, explain really how it kind of works, because it is a casual atmosphere. People, you come in, you take your menu, you sit down, then you order at the front, and then we do the rest of the serving after that. But you also see the boys in the kitchen. Everyone's having a great time. There's a lot of good flow. And you'll see all the food coming in and out, and it's a real sort of dynamic experience. It's very organic, and it's a great time.
6: So let's take us back a minute, because folks are familiar with Tartan Took. It's been around for like 15 years now, right?
9: Yes, it's been long.
6: But you've only just been involved for the last few.
9: Yeah, 3 years or so.
6: What got you involved?
9: Well, the spirit of the place first. I mean, it's just when we came to check it out, when it was up for sale, it was just awesome. I really enjoyed it. You could tell that there was a community atmosphere, and there was definitely some stuff that we could, you know, I like to grow a place, and it's been a real success. The best thing about it for me is our wonderful staff, our wonderful community, our customers, they're the best. Like, we have really close relationships with them. Like, in fact, I'm doing Adam and Tracy's wedding in a couple of weeks. Huh. We've got people getting us to do their birthdays. It's awesome. It's really, really fulfilling.
7: And your journey specifically, like, going through the sort of the culinary arts. What has that journey been for you?
9: Well, it's been a wild ride, but I've kind of done a little bit of everything, I suppose. You know, it started off, as most people have, as a dishwasher in some crazy place. We did like sort of country fine dining in the middle of Ontario where you had to hitchhike back and forth to work.
6: But oh, boy.
9: That was a fun time. And then it went on to becoming a bartender, to the chef screaming out, I need a cook, and then I needed a job. And then that's where it all started in Halifax. And then just cooked my way across the country, working in different hotels and restaurants and that sort of stuff. And did some stuff with food trucks, catering. I was the banquet chef at the Shangri-La in Toronto, and I've done all kinds of different stuff. So, but out of all of it, this has probably been my favorite. The connection that you get with the customers here and the people of Victoria, it's just the best.
7: I got a question, but I when you said Halifax,
9: yeah,
7: you guys don't do a donair at all, right?
9: Not currently, no.
7: I think I asked about this when I was there.
9: I mean, I love donairs. I mean, you can't beat a good donair, especially with the good sauce. But the trouble is the bread, because we're very celiac friendly. So yeah. I would have to make sure I had an option for my celiac folks. And there just isn't a good enough pita right now that I have access to.
6: So talk to us about that a bit, because you really have taken great efforts at Tartan to ensure that you are quite friendly for celiac folks that need that specific requirement.
9: Yeah, no, we take it very, very seriously. My team is extremely experienced in it. We have no flour in house. We make all kinds of different batters and breadings, and we make it so that anyone that walks in can enjoy the food that we provide, especially mainly with the celiac. But it's, you know, we also don't advertise it as celiac, because we want everyone to just feel like it's another restaurant, and people love it.
6: Do folks notice the difference?
9: Sometimes there's some people can pick out, because we use, like, for example, some chickpea flour or whatnot, and some people can notice that sort of stuff in the breading. They're like, oh, this has a different flavor. But other than that, it's very, very little. And we use tons of different sauces and all that sort of stuff. So I mean, we got the breading, the texture. It's awesome. It's truly a good experience for everyone.
7: It's nice when there's an option of like, you know, usually like wings and onion rings and that kind of stuff. You know, for somebody to have a dedicated fryer where someone who can't eat gluten knows this is safe, like a safe space, and I can have that, that is very rare.
9: It is.
7: And, you know, like the burger I had, you know, the onion ring on there was gluten-free. I would have never known.
9: Yeah, exactly.
7: I think it was a sweet onion burger.
9: Yeah.
7: Is the one that I had.
9: Yes, you did. Yeah. That's a great burger. It's huge.
7: Yeah, I think it's huge. That's one where, like, if you're going to eat this, you're gonna have to try and squish it down a bit to fit it in your mouth.
9: Yeah, it's always a sad part when you get it to go and you have to close the top on it.
6: Yeah,
9: I was like, oh, there it goes. I do it in front of the guests because they can see, you know, this is what it looked like originally.
7: Yeah, you want them to see the full scope of what they're getting.
9: Yeah.
7: But yeah, then you got to mash it down because it's got to fit in your mouth.
9: Exactly.
6: But to that end, not everything is gluten-free, right?
9: No. Nope. I mean, we do carry bread that we get from Irene's Bakery, phenomenal bakery, great, great burger buns. Mm-hmm. But we get their sourdough and burger buns, hot dog buns. Awesome. And we don't have a wrap that we can do gluten-free currently. So the two options are a hot dog bun and a wrap that is unavailable for celiac. But, you know, we can do them in different formats, you know, lettuce wraps, or you can have your hot dog on a burger bun if you wanted it.
7: Yeah, Irene's does a great job. And, you know, for me, I've had really fancy buns on, like, burgers and that kind of thing.
6: Yeah.
7: And it's like, for me personally, I don't even need anything like that crazy. I just want something that's going to be a nice vessel that's going to soak up like the sauce or whatever that's on it. Because sometimes, like in the past, I've had like really like dense buns.
6: I do not enjoy a dense burger bun.
7: No.
9: No, it's got to hold this sauce in it, but also, you know, you got to be able to hold it in your hand.
7: So, yeah. I mean, even for me, like even if you gave me the cheapest, this white bread crappy thing ever, I would over-index in that versus something more sophisticated and dense.
9: Mm-hmm.
7: But, yeah. It's tough too with places that do like in-house bread. That's a lot of effort. And when you have places that do such a good job like Irene's, to me it's like almost, it would be hard for me to justify to want to spend the time to do that.
9: Mm-hmm. Well, it's all love. I mean, for us, our love is creating a celiac environment, right? So we don't make
7: flour. Celiac friendly environment.
9: Yeah, exactly. So I don't have flour, you know, the back of the kitchen. It's a small space that we have, and we don't want to mess around with that at all. So,
6: yeah, because people do worry about cross-contamination.
9: Oh, yeah. No, it's a serious deal. And when you have celiac, it's a serious problem. Like, just the slightest bit, you can get really sick. So, you know, we don't take any chances.
7: Are there any items that you're wanting to sort of introduce that you haven't been able to introduce at this point?
9: You mean like put things on the menu?
7: Yeah.
9: Yeah, I mean, there's always some things that people, you know, the menu can only be so big. We have a lot of interesting things coming, especially when I have more time after the summer. But it's you know, as a chef, I like being creative and doing all kinds of stuff. But it has to be consistent. You have to have a team that can put it out, right? You want to have a customer base that enjoys it. So, you know, one thing when I came to the island, you know, you started making things like, I want to do octopus. I want to do sweetbread. I want to do all this stuff. And that stuff, you know, a lot of people weren't interested in that. So you have to know your customer base and all that. And so we're always kind of playing around with features, like we did mac and cheese bites, or they were a huge hit for the celiac community and everyone in general.
7: I know someone that actually loved those.
9: Yeah, they're great.
7: Yeah, the mac and cheese bites. So, like, that's a feature. Why would that not be, like, a full-time item?
9: Because right now we just want to take it easy on the menu for the summer months.
7: Okay.
9: And then we're going to be going back, revamping the menu come September when it starts picking up again.
6: Well, we're having a conversation with Brendan Walker, the chef and owner at the Tartan Took with Dallas from the Vic Food Guys. And we've been talking about the restaurant, the food, and the business. Brendan, the food, probably a great place to go now. A lot of folks know you for the wings, but I've been perusing the menu, and you've got many, many sauces available for those wings.
9: Oh, yes. Tons of sauces. We got a lot that are not even on the menu. So,
6: well, of course,
9: yeah, we got a lot of, you know, customers that come in and ask for their own, you know, what we want, and sometimes they even make the features, and it's a sauce production kitchen for sure.
6: So it means they probably come and go then, right?
9: Oh yeah, no, we get features every week. Sometimes they stay a little longer. Sometimes they're done in a day. So
7: when you get an idea for a sauce, typically how long does it take you to like make that a reality?
9: Not long at all, usually. I mean, you know, often I'll say, okay, our sauce is getting low, we have to bang one out, or you'll see something, you know, you'll have a conversation with somebody. Like, for example, the carne asada, I was just talking with a friend, and someone was mentioning this place in San Diego and what they did, and then we're like, oh, that sounds awesome, let's make it a reality. So we made all, and it has like, in that one dish, it has about 5-6 different sauces.
7: Sure.
9: In that. So we came up with all that and put it together, and then everyone loved it, went on the menu, and it's been going great since. It's a very unique offering. I don't know anyone else around that would offer something like that. So.
7: Oh. Yeah, and sauces, I mean, they just play such a huge part, and especially when you have wings.
9: Yes.
7: Like having wings, like, and some of the sauces you have there actually seem pretty unique.
9: Oh, yeah, definitely.
7: Like the ones I had were all dressed.
9: Yeah, just like the chips.
7: Yeah, just like the chips. So,
8: I was gonna ask, yeah.
7: Do all sauces work with chicken wings, do you think? Like, does every sauce work, or do you, is there a certain thing that...
9: I think yes, and to some degree, but I mean, some are better than others. Like, you know, there's always textures, the wing, right? Like, if you have a breaded wing, then things are better. You want some more a sauce, right? Because the breading holds, you know, the coating and stuff. But then if you have, like we do with the bone-in chicken wings, right? That's just skin and bones, meat, right? So as soon as you add sauce, you lose that crispy aspect of it. So some sauces are better than others for that reason, right?
7: Is there a sauce that you find that allows for the crispiness to stay while also giving you a whole bunch of sauce, like 100%. In flavor?
9: Yeah, no, one of ours, like, for example, the firecracker that we do, we make a house chili oil, and we have a seasoning that we put on that, as well as green onions and stuff like that. So the oil gives it that sort of, you know, saucy liquid that you want on the wing. But it, because of the oil, it also keeps it crisp.
7: Mm. That's the ultimate combo to me, is that having both things.
6: Oh, absolutely. And the sauce is clearly becoming known. Are they available only in the restaurant?
9: No. We're doing markets. We're at a few grocery stores.
6: Oh, what?
9: Yeah. We got all kinds of stuff. We're spreading the holy word.
6: Yeah, drop our neighbor, too. Where are they at?
9: We're in three different Save-Ons. We're at the Pandora, Blanchard, and Sydney.
6: Okay.
9: We're at the Mount Doug Market. We're also at Pepper's, the Old Farm Market, and I believe that's it. So
7: just the fact, though, that you mentioned you're at six different farmers markets.
9: Mm-hmm.
7: I have such an appreciation for someone, you know, that has a restaurant but also is grinding on the farmers market thing, because most people are doing one or the other.
9: Mm-hmm.
7: Sure. They're not doing both. So I appreciate, you know, when I go to the Pecos market on Sunday, like, I see you there.
9: Oh, yeah. It's awesome. I love it, especially the Pecos. I mean, they're all wonderful. The markets, like, the vendors, it's a wonderful experience because you're getting people to try your sauces. You're getting feedback, right?
7: Yeah.
9: People come to the restaurant. It's a wonderful way to engage.
7: How is your interaction and being at the farmers markets? How is that sort of the reality of that and what you've experienced doing it versus what you expected as you were going into the market season? What does that dichotomy look like?
9: Well, it's been better than I could imagine. I mean, it was just – I mean, I really enjoy the restaurant for engaging with my guests and the community and meeting other owners and – you know, that aspect of the market, you get all of that in one go, right? They're trying your product. They're hearing about your product. They're excited about their product. They go try it. They come back. They say, hey, I love this, right? And sometimes they say, hey, I didn't like this. And it's a wonderful time to talk about it. Say, well, I do it like this, and it's because of this. And, it's a wonderful way to engage.
6: Everybody knows the wings, and clearly the sauces that go on to the wings. But is there perhaps a hidden gem in your estimation on the menu that deserves a little more love?
9: Well, they're all great things. So we have a wonderful Philly cheesesteak, like you were saying, that you had over the weekend.
6: Okay.
7: Oh, really?
9: That's a good one for sure.
7: Okay.
9: We do a sous vide flank steak, and we cut it all up. There's a lot of different sauces and action that go into that, but, it's lovely. The carne asada fries, like I mentioned earlier, they're a big one that I always like to push because it's unique and it shows a lot of what we do. It's comfort. It shows, good craftsmanship and respect for the food. It's awesome.
7: And there's a good amount of meat on that, too.
9: Yes.
7: Because I had that.
9: It's a full meal, yeah.
7: No, it's a full meal. Like, you're getting your protein, you're getting your carbs. Like, it's like a full thing.
9: Yeah, no, definitely. And then, we also have really good cocktails and stuff like that. So it's a good time to sit down, an orange margarita and a carne asada fries, or Paloma. Oh, my God.
7: Didn't I see that you guys have like an $8 Caesar?
9: Yep. Yeah, we do Caesars on Sundays. It's our Caesar day, and our Caesars are stellar, too. You'll always see eight in there, slanging tons of them. So.
6: But a house-made queso sauce.
9: Yeah. We make everything in-house. Literally everything is scratch-cooked, from our onion rings, mozz sticks, you name it. So all of our sauces, we definitely like to do everything that we can in-house, right? Because that gives us complete control, as well as, you're using good local ingredients. It's the best way to do it.
7: For items, Josh, you're talking about a sleeper item.
6: Yeah.
7: Is there a sauce specifically that doesn't get enough love, besides firecracker?
9: I mean, they all kind of go, that's one of the biggest problems, is we have so many sauces, and they get love – from so many people, right? So some of them go up, some of them go down.
7: Yeah.
9: You know, I would love them to all be equal, but like, for example, the Buffalo Blue, right? Like that goes out like hot, like
7: I bet.
9: Hot damn.
7: Yep.
9: You know, you'll see things that, you know, the comfort ones, you know, that people know, honey garlic, teriyaki, sure, all that sort of stuff. But, you know, we do like a Korean honey mustard and all that. You know, it does get a lot of love. I mean, there's not any one particular I would want to point to exactly. Mm-hmm. I mean, like the all dress that you had, that's an awesome one that we really love.
7: Mm-hmm.
9: And that, you know, it's that was a team make as well. Right? Mm. So that's
7: okay.
9: Quite a lot. Yeah, it was us fooling around having a staff meal, and then one of our guys, Richie, was like, "That tastes like all dressed chips," and we're like, "Oh, geez, it does." So then, you know, we put it up, and now it's been a staple.
7: You know what I would like?
6: What's that?
7: A cereal, breakfast cereal style sauce.
9: Jesus,
7: that somehow throws like a throwback to like a breakfast cereal somehow.
9: Yeah.
7: That would be really interesting.
9: Okay.
7: I don't know if that's possible.
9: Oh, we can always try.
7: I don't know
9: something.
7: What that would mean, like a Fruit Loops type flavor or something. I think that would go off.
9: It would definitely look interesting.
6: Bergamot wings.
7: My love of breakfast and or my love of dessert and food and like meal together.
9: All right.
6: That's
7: a challenge.
9: Like a brunch wing, yes.
6: There you go, a brunch wing. but people, I mean, speaking of wings though and sauces, people do like a to be challenged by their wings. Do you get like a really hot sauce in there?
9: Yeah, well, we have an Inferno, and I do a lot of play with habaneros and stuff like
6: okay.
9: that.
6: Okay, yeah.
9: Like I had a farmer, one of my friends, he came, brought me a whole bunch of spices, like ajilimas and this stuff from Peru. And so we made like a sweet chili sauce, but the chilies were like, you know, serious chilies. So it was awesome. And then the habanero stuff is, you just can't beat a good habanero. I mean, that is hot sauce, but it is good. We don't do things like with like scorpions, and we're not trying to, you know, make people sign waivers. So like our Inferno is the hottest one on the menu, but it's also got flavor, and we can spice things up. If people are like, "Hey, I want to get burned. Please burn me." We're happy to accommodate.
6: Okay, right? Good to know.
7: Please
6: good
7: burn me. Yeah. I'm here to get burned. So I usually end these things off as we're coming up on the end here. Give us one word that would describe the Tartan Toque. What's the first thing that pops in your mind?
9: Community.
6: Community.
7: That's awesome.
6: It's a good one. How many tables you got there? I mean,
9: we got about 65 seats.
6: Okay.
9: So yeah, we do parties. You know, typically we don't do more than 32, but in one group. But you know, if someone wanted to do bigger, we could accommodate. I'm sure we'd have to talk about it. I don't like closing the restaurant because that's not fair to our local community
6: of course.
9: And to people, right? So,
6: well, it was great to meet you. We're having a chat with Brendan Walker, the chef and owner of the Tartan Toque in Dallas from the Vic Food Guys. Good to meet you, Brendan.
9: Yeah, thanks so much for having me. It's been great.
6: And Dallas, as always, thank you for the conversation. We'll talk again next week.
7: Of course, thank you. And for anyone that hasn't been, lots of parking right outside the door, so make sure you stop by.
6: Yeah, Stadacona Center.
7: Yeah.
6: Can't miss it, right there.
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14: 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Go! It's the adventure of a lifetime in the quest across the country. Teams will be tested. Skills will be challenged. Trust.
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6: You just heard it there in the news package. Today's CFAX news poll question asks, how often do you give or take a book from the little free library in your neighborhood? And we're asking that because there's now more than 1,000 little free libraries documented across Greater Victoria, giving the region what is believed to be the highest concentration of the tiny book-sharing boxes anywhere in the entire country. As a matter of fact, voting now underway for the second annual Greater Victoria Little Free Library Awards, recognizing some of the community's most creative and unique libraries. Joining us now to talk all about it is Theo Phelps-Bondarov, the Pocket Places Project lead, rolls off the tongue with the Greater Victoria Placemaking Network. Atil, welcome back to the program, sir.
24: Always a pleasure to talk to you fine folks. And yes, diction is done with the tip of the tongue and the teeth, as they say.
6: Absolutely. Hey, I can't believe we've already grown to more than 1,000 of these little free libraries, Teal, all across the region. What is it about Greater Victoria that's made this movement so successful?

0: placemaking. Placemaking is the softening of the hard edges of the city. It's individuals and residents coming together to shape their communities in a way that brings people together. I've always described little libraries as coral reefs for community. Now, you may not find a book or that perfect seed you're looking for your library, your garden, rather, or the right puzzle, but you are going to bump into your neighbors. And in that way, little libraries are spots for people to connect. And in that way, they become the basis of community. And I think the region just takes it really seriously. Our project's been going on since 2017, and we've been celebrating milestones ever since that point. And every time we have a milestone, whether it's the 900th little library or the 100,000th book we've delivered, we always have people writing to us saying, no, actually, my little library's been up for 6 weeks. It should be number 999. Or people sharing stories about their favorite book that they found in a little library. So little libraries combine books, they combine community, and they bring people together. And I think that's why our region loves them so much.
1: So let's talk about the awards that are going on now. This is the second instance of these awards, and there's categories for all kinds of stuff. Plants, puzzles, green roofs, libraries that look like another thing. Do you have a favorite design, or perhaps maybe want to talk about how Little Free Libraries have evolved beyond simply just a means of sharing books?
0: Yeah, little libraries come in all shapes and sizes. And as you mentioned, we have 1,040 for books in the region. But there's also little libraries for seeds and plants, 34 in fact. There's puzzle and board game libraries, 29 of those. There's little free libraries for art and art supplies. There's 16, and I just found a brand new one the other day on Earl Grey Street. And there's little libraries for yarn and toys and household items and food and pet supplies. And then some of the libraries specialize in books of poetry, books for kids, fantasy books, French books, and more. And so we wanted to have a range of categories for the awards that captured the creativity and the diversity of Little Free Libraries. So the first category is plants and seed libraries, and those are places that are sometimes little greenhouses, sometimes just seed packets, or they might just be a shelf as part of another little library. There's puzzle and board game libraries. The most verdant green roof is the riskiest type of little library because there's always a chance your green roof might leak on the books. Mm-hmm. That's always risky. Children's libraries. The most creative as a category, I think, is going to be really interesting this year. We've got some that are shaped like ships, modernist glass constructions. There's one that's shaped like a I guess you could almost describe it as like a Dadaist kind of construction, and some covered in mosaics. Now, last year we had a category called Put a Bird on It, and it was the best little free library with a bird, either painted or naturally alighting upon the library. There was much discussion about this. This year we've replaced that category with, I think, the most controversial category, which is Put a Fish on It. The best little free library with a fish. Now, we only have two nominees this year, and one has an orca and the other one has an octopus. So the voters are going to have to decide which one of those counts as a fish. They're both beautiful, but it's very controversial, I think, this time around.
1: Neither of those are fish.
0: Well, this is true. Yes, exactly. But they're ocean creatures. They're fish adjacent, I think you might say. Yeah. So I think the voters are going to have some fun arguing about that one. The Little Free Library that looks like another thing has the most diverse nominations. We've got some that look like ships. There's some that look like tiny homes, like lighthouses, churches, and greenhouses. And that one is going to be a really hotly contested category. Upcycled and reused material in the library. One of the things I love about Little Free Libraries is that people will take things like televisions and fridges and old cabinets and turn them into beautiful creations, and we really see that exemplified in that category. So we've got the best little free library on the Gulf Islands. Now, this one's also controversial this year. We've expanded our map about 5 years ago to include all the CRD, and that included everything from Shirley Delicious and the Cold Shoulder Cafe all the way throughout the Gulf Islands, and we wanted to make sure we were showcasing the diversity of little free libraries on the islands. This year, we only have nominations from Galliano, so if folks are listening from any of the other great Gulf Islands, make sure you nominate one next year. But there are six on Galliano, so hopefully folks will come out and vote for those. And then the final category is the one I think is the most interesting, and that's the Coral Reef Little Free Library. Now, as I mentioned earlier, little libraries are so much more than just book boxes. They bring people together, and this category is all about the associated placemaking elements with a little free library. Now, that could be anything from a bench or a garden or pet dishes. There's a little free library for sticks for dogs that's been nominated.
2: Yeah.
0: It's pretty good, right? There's one with the fairy doors, rock collections, and a whole lot more. And this is also, I think, one of the really great categories because it introduces people to placemaking. You know, little free libraries are just little book boxes, but placemaking is so much more than that. It's road murals. It's neighbors coming together to do light installations in the darkest days of winter. It's people shaping their communities. And I've always described little free libraries as a starting point for placemaking. You start with a little free library. They're great. You're always going to get a party favor when you

0: visit, free book. But then you might add more elements. And we wanted to add this category this year to really celebrate those other elements, as Little Free Libraries start with just a book box and then soon take over an entire boulevard and become even more interesting.
1: Okay, so I've mentioned this a few times, I know, to Josh outside of the show, and I live in between a trail in Langford, two connectors, and I've often thought about starting my own little free library of some sort. And I wondered, you know, what's the biggest piece of advice you'd give someone like myself who is interested in building one for their neighborhood?
0: Fantastic question. So on the Greater Victoria Placemaking Network website, where folks can go to vote at victoriaplacemaking.ca, we also have a ton of blogs all about how to get started. I think the first question you have to ask yourself is just how capable you are of building stuff. You know, I'm an academic and I can paint a box and I can maybe put in a window. But other than that, banging together a bunch of wood to make a watertight, waterproof box is not within my capacity. So if that's you, you might want to find something you can upcycle. And that means taking an old item and turning it into something that could be a little free library. If you're doing that, folks who are listening, please do not use particle wood like IKEA furniture. It will turn to mush in our beautiful climate out here. Yeah. So instead, find something that's resilient and kind of work within your capacities. If folks are out there and they need any help, check out the website. They can get in touch. We'll help guide them through the process. We also have some amazing volunteers that build little free libraries for us and give them away. My friend Bruce has built over 111 little free libraries for the region. So a shout out to Bruce Moore. He's an absolute treasure for the region. He'll just take upcycled boxes and turn them into little free libraries overnight. So if folks are really struggling to get started, they can get in touch and we can put folks on the waiting list for one of those creations. But really, I've seen everything from a milk carton, you know, a milk box nailed to a post, a bookshelf covered in a tarp, to beautiful creations that look identical to a home, or sculptural pieces that evoke, you know, historical art trends. So really, just use your creativity and do build one, because they're a fantastic way of building community.
2: And that was, frankly, you touched on it, because my favorite Little Free Libraries are the ones that look exactly like the house they're in front of.
1: Yeah.
0: Oh, yeah. Absolutely. There's a great company, a local company run by Ray called I Used to Be a Pallet. And this man meticulously constructs identical little homes, and they're fabulous creations. And people can see them all around the region. I think a couple of his have been nominated this year as well.
2: So for someone who maybe has never really paid much attention to the little free library in their neighborhood, what would you encourage them to do the next time they walk or bike past one?
0: Well, I would say go pop your head in. You're never sure what you're going to find. Sometimes you'll find a book. Just the other day, I found a book written by one of my former students, which was an absolute delight. Huh. You might find the third book in the series you're looking for, or you might find a packet of seeds at a seed library that will help you, you know, grow a new plant. I'm currently dropping off kale seeds. We had a great year for kale last year, so I'm dropping off little kale seed packets. I'd say just go be curious, visit your little library, see what you can find, maybe drop off a couple of books.
1: You've been doing this for a while, since 2017. Before we let you go, I just wondered, what's the coolest thing you've personally found in a free little library, or a little free library?
0: The coolest, that's a really tough question. I found some very funny books. I think one of the coolest things I found was one of my cousins, Leanne Lieberman, is a young adult author who publishes with Orca Press. And I found one of her books the day it came out in publication. The family group chat was talking about her book, and I found her book in a little free library that day. It was a damaged copy that had some ink stains on it. And so I think the publishers dropped it off to the library. And it made me really smile, because I got to text her and say, I'm reading your book before it's even in the shops. But also, could you send me page 35, it's got an ink stain on it.
2: Oh, no.
0: That was pretty spectacular. But I think also just finding one of my students' books the other day was pretty great. And it's always an adventure when you visit a little free library.
2: Teal Phelps Bondaroff is the Pocket Places Project Lead. It's a tongue twister, but I appreciate getting the chance to talk about it. He's with the Greater Victoria Placemaking Network, amongst many other things that he does to keep himself busy. Teal, appreciate the time, sir. All the best this afternoon.
0: Always great. And folks, please go vote for your favorite little free libraries at victoriaplacemaking.ca.
2: All right. Take good care, Teal. Talk soon.
0: Thank you.
3: Bye. Now this update from the Canadian Press. Prime Minister Mark Carney's decision to suspend trade talks with the United States stirred up emotions on both sides of the border this weekend. That includes the ire of U.S. President Donald Trump, who early this morning took to social media, reigniting his 51st state rhetoric. He suggested Canada wants the benefits of a U.S. state without being one. Meanwhile, federal conservatives are calling on the government to release full details of the U.S. trade offer Canada rejected this week. In a letter to Trade Minister Dominic LeBlanc, Canada Canada-U.S. relations critic Shuvaloy Majumdar said that while his party supports the government's decision to reject the deal, Parliament is in the dark about what was actually on the table. Politicians, dignitaries, Indigenous chiefs and elders have gathered in Saskatchewan today to commemorate the 150th anniversary of the signing of Treaty 6. And Iran's President Masoud Pezeshkian is defending a memorandum of understanding with the United States as the best way out of a stalled war in the Middle East. From the Canadian Press, I'm Don Mitchell.
4: Ryan and Lisa. Anytime. 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
2: Students may not be heading back to class until the 8th of September, just 3 short weeks away. But for drivers and cyclists and parents and pedestrians, the back-to-school safety conversation is already underway. New research being highlighted now by the BCAA suggests many British Columbians are still seeing dangerous behavior around schools, things like speeding and distracted driving, to drivers simply failing to stop for students in crosswalks. Joining us now for a conversation is the BCAA's Associate Manager of Community Impact, Linda Lawler. Linda, thank you for your time.
5: Thank you for having me.
2: These numbers I'm seeing here are pretty striking. I mean, 91% of respondents say they've seen speeding in school zones. Does that surprise you, or does it reflect what BCAA continues to hear from families?
5: Yes, it does reflect what we hear, you know, year after year in school zones. And particularly after the summer, you know, drivers may not be aware that school zones are in effect again, and they need to slow down. So the standard school zone speed limit is 30 kilometers per hour between 8 and 5 p.m., unless otherwise posted. So some school zones may vary because they have extended hours, but it's really important to read those signs and to understand that, after Labor Day weekend, the kids will be back.
1: As motorists, what's the best thing we can do when approaching a crosswalk where kids are waiting to cross?
5: Slow up to the crosswalk and try to get eye contact with the kids or parents or caregivers. Wait until after the child is across the street before moving forward on the crosswalk.
2: So more than 80% of people say that they've seen drivers failing to stop for people in crosswalks, students in particular, and at marked crosswalks as well. Why do you think that remains such a persistent problem? I mean, crosswalks are nothing new.
5: Yeah, they are. I'm not really sure why that persists, but we're just reminding drivers to, be aware, slow down, and stay alert. So, things like putting your phone away, or, limiting distractions such as eating or adjusting the stereo. Make sure that you're paying attention and that you're focused and that you're following those rules of the road.
1: And for parents listening right now, what's one safety habit they should start reinforcing with their kids before the first day of school?
5: Going over the rules of the road with them is always a good idea. And for younger kids, taking them to that route that they're going to be taking to go to school and reminding them of the rules of the road. So not only for walking, but if they're on a bike, for instance, make sure they have the proper safety gear as well and that they know the rules of the road.
2: Are pickup and drop-off areas around schools becoming a bigger challenge? And what mistakes do you often see most often from parents?
5: For pickup and drop-off areas, they're very busy, as you know. And it's just important to pack your patience when you're at those areas and dropping off kids. Make sure the kids get off on the sidewalk side rather than getting out of the car into traffic. And just making sure that the kids are, going to the appropriate area where you need to pick them up and dropping them off rather than, stopping on a crosswalk to pick them up or having them run across the street or anything like that.
1: And kids aren't the only ones, heading back to school. For many of us parents, we're getting back into routines too. What's your reminder for those adults who may have not driven through a school zone all summer?
5: Yeah, for drivers, again, just remember to slow down. It's the simplest and most important thing you can do. Stop for pedestrians at crosswalks and follow any crossing guard or student patrollers that may be on those crosswalks. They're legally, you know, drivers and cyclists and pedestrians are legally required to follow their instructions. And eliminate any distractions. So we know kids are excited to be back at school. They may not be thinking of the road. So, you know, be careful of driving along where parked cars are, where kids may come out.
2: We often focus on, quote unquote, bad drivers. But how much of the problem really comes from people simply being rushed and distracted during the busy back to school season?
5: Yeah, people definitely do have, you know, that rushed, that behavior as they're going through school zones. So maybe take a different route. If you don't need to drop a child off and there's a school in your neighborhood, change your route and drive around that school if that helps. Maybe try, if you are rushing to get your child to school, try to prepare a little bit beforehand, maybe the night before, to pack lunches or to get, you know, clothing or schoolwork or whatever ready beforehand so you're not rushing to get out the door, or even get up just a little bit earlier to try and prevent that rushing, because it does create sometimes a little bit of behaviors like speeding or distracted driving if you're rushing.
1: We did have a text in from a listener who I know is a PAC, the Parent Association. So they're asking what Parent Association can do to help support schools, RCMP, with regards to speeding. Are there any sort of deterrent that they can recommend or potentially be on site to help the parent advisory groups?
5: For parent advisory groups, they can contact their local RCMP liaison officer to see if they have any advice or help or be able to come to the school to talk to parents or kids. There's also something called walking school buses. So to eliminate congestion within school zones, children meet outside the school zone on their way to school as a group, and a parent or caregiver leads them to school, so preventing extra traffic from coming, you know, into the school zone. Also, parents maybe encourage them to park and walk a block, so park a few streets over and walk the rest of the way with their child, again, to alleviate some of that congestion. There also are school safety patrol programs that may be helpful in some school zones as well, or getting a school crossing guard if it's a busy intersection.
2: You were mentioning distracted driving, and we've touched on it a couple of times in the last few minutes. But beyond the obvious one that people know of, you know, fiddling with electronic devices in the vehicle while driving, what other kinds of distractions are you seeing causing most issues today?
5: Distractions like eating or adjusting the music, let's say, in the vehicle, or even conversations can take your focus away from the road. The other one is hands-free. People may think that it's not distracting because you don't physically have the phone in your hand, but mentally and cognitively, it actually is very distracting even to be hands-free on a phone while you're driving.
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2: Before the break, we talked about some of the troubling behavior still being seen around school zones. Perhaps we can spend a few minutes on the rules themselves, because there are many misconceptions that often catch drivers and families off guard every year. Linda, thank you for holding the line there.
5: Thank you.
2: So let's start with a basic one, because a lot of people get this mixed up. What's the difference between a school zone and a playground zone?
5: Okay, so both of those zones are signed separately. So a school zone is generally 30 kilometers per hour between 8 and 5, and it usually fronts the school area where kids are crossing and gathering. And sometimes the times vary, so you have to look at the posted signs. And then a playground zone is usually... 30 kilometers per hour as well. It's also signed, and it's, again, fronting sort of a playground area. And that's usually in effect from dawn to dusk every day of the year. School zones, on the other hand, sometimes it's just Monday to Friday. But, again, look at the signage carefully to make sure you know what that school zone you're going to is signed or playground zone.
2: Yeah, but sometimes it says it's limited, you know, when school is in effect, and you almost have to remember the school schedule, which can be tricky if you're not a parent.
5: Yeah, exactly. That's true. Yeah, and there is summer school as well, where they are usually signed as well.
2: Are there any other kind of school zone rules that you find British Columbians consistently misunderstand?
5: Just making sure to stop at crosswalks. That is legally required by drivers. And not stopping, let's say, on a crosswalk to let kids out or blocking entryways, those kinds of things. And just remember to respect those parking and drop-off pickup areas. They're not meant for parents to stay there for a long period of time. They're basically, you know, the parent or caregiver can drive in, pick up or drop off their child, and drive out.
2: Yeah, I've often heard those referred to as kiss and goes.
5: Yeah, yes, that's correct.
1: Has BCAA heard from parents who are nervous about letting their children walk or bike to school?
5: In our survey, we did hear that parents were nervous about having their children drive, walk or cycle to school. And, you know, it came out in the survey that, you know, over 91% of people in BC reported seeing speeding over the limit in school zones. So that would definitely make a parent worried that, you know, their child would be in that school zone if that were happening.
2: So as a motorist, when you're approaching a marked crosswalk, any of them, but particularly near a school, what's the safest, most legally appropriate way for drivers to react when they see someone waiting there to cross at the edge of it?
5: Yeah, drivers should slow down if they see someone within the crosswalk and come up to the crosswalk slowly. Make sure they get eye contact with the pedestrian, so they make sure that, you know, you've been seen, they see you. Allow them to cross the street, and once they're on the other side, pull forward and, you know, continue along. And also, if there's any crossing guards or student patrollers, drivers need to obey their instructions as well.
1: We've seen enforcement campaigns in school zones. Do those actually change behavior, or does that effect wear off once drivers think no one is watching?
5: I don't have any information on that other than, you know, I think that it's common behavior that if you do see, you know, a police car within a school zone, you may change your behavior, but I don't have any information about those. With me.
2: Oh, no problem. Yeah, but perhaps we can kind of pivot slightly to crossing guards and student patrollers, because people often aren't aware of the authority that those people have. What is that authority, and what are drivers required to do when they see a crossing guard or a student patroller directing traffic?
5: If a driver comes across a crossing guard, they need to obey whatever instructions they are providing. So they have their stop sign out. Drivers need to stop. And if they're using their arm signals to allow the cars to go by, then again, they're looking to, you know, follow those instructions. And the same goes for student patrollers. So it is important for drivers to watch for those crossing guards carefully as they're coming up to a crossing to make sure they do follow their instructions carefully.
2: One of the other things that the BCAA is highlighting is that the rules surrounding e-bikes and e-scooters, which are becoming increasingly commonplace and prevalent. Remind us again of the age requirements and the rules that families should know before buying one for a student.
5: Right. So riders in BC must be at least 16 years old to ride an electric kick scooter or a standard e-bike on public roads. There are light e-bikes that can be ridden from age 14, but, you know, provided they meet BC's light e-bike requirements, and anybody can find those online as well. But As far as riding a bike, if you're 16 and or if you're 14 and riding a light e-bike, you need to make sure that you have an approved helmet on and that your bike has a front and back light. Not all municipalities allow e-scooters, so just be sure to check your local laws. Just remember to follow the rules of the road and be visible. So if you're biking, you know, wear light clothing or something reflective if it's darker out. Hub Cycling has some excellent resources for anyone over 16 looking to use an e-bike or e-scooter to get to and from school.
2: So let's pivot away from the e-versions of this technology back to the more basic human-powered ones, the cyclists and the scooter riders. More and more young people are using active transportation to get back and forth to school. What sorts of responsibilities do those users have when traveling near schools and near crosswalks?
5: They need to be following the rules of the road, just like as a cyclist would, and using hand signals as well. So abiding by any rules that would apply to a cyclist.
2: And just as we wrap up our conversation, I've really enjoyed you joining us today. Linda Lawler, Associate Manager of Community Impact with BCAA. If there's one thing that you'd like every driver out there to remember over the next 3 weeks before the students return to class, what would that be?
5: Can I give you three?
2: Yes, please.
5: Okay. Three things are, remember, drivers, just to slow down and stay alert and follow the rules of the road while driving. And just, you know, that will keep everyone safe.
2: Well, fantastic. Linda Lawler is with the BCAA, the Associate Manager for Community Impact, and we appreciate you joining us today. All the best, Linda. Take good care.
5: Bye. Take care.

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2: From the National Newsroom of the Canadian Press, I'm Don Mitchell. About a day after Prime Minister Mark Carney pulled the plug on trade talks with the United States, emotions have been stirred up on both sides of the border. Today, the PM faced the ire of U.S. President Donald Trump taking to social media in his first comments on the trade deal. The leader reigniting 51st state rhetoric, suggesting Canada wants the benefits of a U.S. state without being one. Meanwhile, PEI Premier Rob Lance offered his support to Carney in a statement today and ratcheted up by Canadian talk. Lance pointing out that every dollar spent on an island or Canadian product supports those who made it. Canada is preparing to hit the U.S. with dollar-for-dollar tariffs in response to the new 50% duties on $28 billion worth of Canadian products that took effect just after midnight yesterday. PM Carney saying counter-tariffs will hit the U.S. starting next month.
3: Reluctantly, because we recognize that some of these measures will raise costs and reduce choice for Canadians. Reluctantly, because we recognize that some U.S. companies and some U.S. states are innocent bystanders in a dispute that they did not want. Reluctantly, because this trade dispute is preventing Canada and America from doing so much good that we could do together.
2: Ottawa's tariffs will target sectors such as steel, dairy, appliances, agriculture equipment, pulp and paper, and electronics. Officials say a small seaplane crashed into the woods while trying to land on water near St. John's, Newfoundland and Labrador last night. Platoon chief with the St. John's Regional Fire Department, Jeff Hatcher, says the two-seat light aircraft lost power as it was trying to land on Paddy's Pond, which is about 15 kilometers southwest of downtown St. John's. One occupant was able to walk out of the woods to the highway where an ambulance was waiting, while the other needed help from a helicopter. Police in Ottawa putting out a statement addressing suspicious substances found in public spaces and to keep children and pets under close supervision. It comes as the service seized more than 100 pills found scattered in two parks in a residential area east of the city. Ottawa police say the pills of various types were found near bushes and trees and on the grass and concealed inside acorns. The pills are being tested to determine their composition. And finally, Canada's big banks are expected to deliver another strong performance when they report third quarter earnings this week. But money managers and analysts are wary that any missteps could mean volatility for their high-flying shares. First Avenue Investment Counsel Chief Investment Officer Brian Madden says the big banks have been navigating a weaker economic landscape exceptionally so far, which has upped the ante for them to impress Bay Street with their financial results.
4: The biggest risk, you know, at a juncture like this isn't so much what the actual results are, because they're going to be good and they're going to be record-breaking, but it could be as the bar been set too high.
2: Big Canadian banks have seen their stock prices rise between 20 and 35% year to date. This is the Canadian Press. In sports, the Toronto Blue Jays play the rubber match of a three-game series with New York this afternoon at Yankee Stadium. Toronto trying for its eighth series win in a row. The Jays enter the contest a half game out of the American League wildcard spot. The final round of the only Canadian stop on the LPGA Tour goes today at Royal Mayfair Golf Club in Edmonton. Japan's Miyu Yamashita comfortably leads the CPKC Women's Open by six strokes at 19 under. Amateur golfer Aphrodite Deng is the top Canadian at 10 under. Week 12 of the CFL season wraps up today in Vancouver as the BC Lions face the Saskatchewan Roughriders. The Lions have won three straight and can pull level with Winnipeg for third place in the West Division with another victory. The defending Grey Cup champion Roughriders can move 2 points back of Edmonton for top spot in the West with a win. And the Toronto Tempo play their second of two games in Vancouver today when they face the Las Vegas Aces. From the Canadian Press, I'm Don Mitchell.
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7: Hi there, and welcome to the best of the Vashi Capello Show. I am your host, Vashi Capello. Glad to be with you today. I hope it's been a great week wherever you are. Boy, it's been a busy one when it comes to news, particularly on the trade front. And we've got some great programming to that effect for you today. Let's kick off the hour with Lisa Raitt, former Conservative cabinet minister. She now sits on the Prime Minister's Advisory Council on Canada-U.S. Economic Relations. And they had a busy week because every day was just stacked full of negotiations. The minister in charge of the file, Dominic LeBlanc, in Washington, alongside Janice Charette, our chief negotiator. They were negotiating with Jameson Greer. There was a deadline for more tariffs. It got extended. The negotiations continued. The question really for Canadians is, did the Prime Minister get a good deal for Canada? And we're going to talk about all of the political calculations and the substantive ones with Lisa. We'll also talk about with Dimitri Soutis, former communications director to Prime Minister Stephen Harper, some news out of Quebec. There's a provincial election in October, and one of the leaders of one of the parties, the Parti Québécois, that has promised a referendum, says they won't do it until Donald Trump is out of office. Why are they making that claim, and why are they doing it now? We'll talk to Dimitri about that. Then we'll delve into some scientific stories that really caught my attention this week. The first one about a new technology, well, not a new technology, but a technology being used in a new way, the mRNA vaccine technology, which basically is able to combine with immunotherapy to very specifically target the personalized aspects of a tumor in melanoma. Some late-stage trials are showing some success, and we're going to talk to an oncologist about what that means. And then finally, Dan Riskin will be here for Talk Science to Me and the science of online dating. We continue to track any and all developments in trade negotiations that are happening, as you heard just a moment ago, right as we speak in Washington, D.C. The minister in charge of the file for Canada, Dominic LeBlanc, just made his way into a meeting with his counterpart in the United States, USTR, Jameson Greer. Last night, LeBlanc and the prime minister briefed the premiers. Here's what the minister said out of that meeting.
8: All of the premiers participated, and it was a constructive and, frankly, a very important conversation. The prime minister updated the premiers on where we were in terms of our discussions with the United States. We have more work to do. Madame Charette participated in the discussion from our embassy in Washington because she is finalizing the important work that we need to do over the next little while.
7: That's Canada-U.S. Trade Minister Dominic LeBlanc. Now, some of the premiers out of that briefing also gave us their reaction, including Tim Houston, the Premier of Nova Scotia, Scott Moe, the Premier of Saskatchewan. They were very positive on the conversation and on the information they received from the Prime Minister and the Minister. Premier Frichette in Quebec was a little less so. She said she didn't have enough information to make a call.
9: I don't have sufficient information in order to decide if it's a good agreement or not. I have to get more information from Ottawa. I asked many questions, and they've taken them in note. We will talk again tomorrow or maybe Friday. We'll see. When I get all the information, the additional information, I will be able to decide if it's a good agreement or not for Quebec.
7: That is the Premier of Quebec. Here, live on the line to talk more about all of what's unfolding and what's at stake is Lisa Raitt, former Conservative Cabinet Minister and current member of Prime Minister Mark Carney's Advisory Committee on Canada-U.S. Economic Relations. Hi, Lisa.
10: Hey, Vashi.
7: I appreciate you making the time. The first question I have for you is, Mike was just live for us in Washington as the minister arrived, and Mike noted that he was flanked by Ambassador Wiseman and Marc-André Blanchard, the chief of staff to the prime minister, both of whom haven't been there the past number of days as like, physically present for the negotiations. Do you read anything into that?
10: Well, that's interesting, isn't it?
7: Yeah.
10: I'm going to assume that Janice Charette's actually out there doing the deal somewhere.
7: She's probably already inside, yeah.
10: Yeah, she's probably already inside, so I wouldn't draw on in that. I think what that signals is the final meeting in terms of determining whether or not we've got a go-no-go position in the prime minister being successful. I'm putting this broadly, Vashi, but this is how I see it. Has the prime minister been successful in getting the provinces to say, I will allow for procurement to go to the United States and I will allow American booze back on the shelves? And if they can't deliver that, that's the political side coming in to discuss the difficulties of what Mr. Carney's trying to do in Canada and why they need some concessions from the U.S. Maybe. maybe that's the alternate universe that's happening there. But certainly seeing Mr. Blanchard going in, to me, that's politics. That's somebody coming in to explain to the U.S. administration that this is a very difficult ask for the Canadian government to achieve.
7: I found it really interesting, speaking of people in the various premier's office, that in that call, that briefing that took place yesterday, there weren't specific, you know, everyone's interested in the 232 tariffs, right? Like, mm-hmm. How much are they going to be reduced by? And apparently, what was conveyed to me was that the Prime Minister didn't feel comfortable because the deal had not yet been finalized, negotiations were underway, in providing very specific numbers, but still made the ask, for example, where the booze is concerned. And, mm-hmm. and very much framed it as like, this is me personally asking you what's necessary mm-hmm. to move this deal ahead. What do you make of that framing?
10: This is exactly what the bargain has always been. The United States has made it very clear since the first day that they announced the Section 338 tariffs that what they wanted concessions on or what they wanted movement on or why they did this was because of dairy, because of booze bans. And the fact that they felt that they weren't getting a fair shake on other matters between Canada and the United States. And I bring up the booze ban because that is provincial in nature. And the Prime Minister, I mean, I know that they've told the people at the table, we have to convince the premiers to do this. We have to have the political backing to be able to grant that to you because the Prime Minister, like Madame Fréchette said in a post, she said Quebec decides what happens in Quebec, not Mr. Carney. So he does have to appeal. He's using a lot of political clout and he's using a lot of personal clout on this one.
7: What is your instinct about whether or not he'll be successful in that with the premiers?
10: Not a clue. I'm waiting to hear from Premier Ford. No, come on. How did he get that?
7: No, I know.
10: I mean, but here's the thing. Look, I'll tell you what I would be saying if I was in the room, and thank goodness I'm not. But I would be saying, look, take a look at these 338 tariffs, Quebec and Ontario. Do you see the jobs that economists are saying you're about to lose? Do you see what's going to happen to your manufacturing industry, to your transportation industry? You two provinces are going to take the hit of all in terms of these 50% tariffs. Are you sure that this is what you want to do? I mean, that's what I would be saying. And do you think you're going to get a better deal than the deal you have now? And what does the world look like without a deal at all? I think, yes, he's going in with good cop right now, but I think equally a hard dose shot of reality from somebody at that table is necessary.
7: So let's say the prime, let's say things do get finalized. The prime minister clears the hurdle of the premiers, and then has to explain or face Canadians. I saw this really interesting, very recent mm-hmm. poll by Abacus that showed a majority of Canadians feel that the economy and their own, you know, personal finances even have been very much impacted by tariffs and by this trade war. At the same time, a very large majority of Canadians, and I can see this on the text board every day over mm-hmm. the last 7 days, are very much against additional concessions or significant concessions of any sort. To what degree do you think the Prime Minister will have to explain his decisions?
10: Oh, gosh, he's going to have to explain it, but it may not necessarily be to only Canadians. I think that what the Prime Minister is going to be really needing is empathetic and sympathetic noises from media saying this was his, he needs the op-eds. He needs the editorial board saying this was the only choice that they could have made. This was a bad situation, but they've made it better. There's no way forward other than this. That's what he needs. It's not just him talking to Canadians. He's going to have to find third parties out there who are going to say, no, this is what needed to happen. Where the opposition comes into play is I think they have really strong ground to say, where have you been the last 9 months? And what happened to your original promises? And so it'll be an interesting battle for Canadians' hearts on this one, because this is Canadian heart. It's not Canadian head, as to whether or not they want to go ahead and forgive Mr. Carney for not achieving what he said he was going to forgive, what he was going to get.
7: What is your read on what the 338 threat did? Like, I've heard both, you know, it sort of like outplayed us in a way, like it was a maneuver to get it, you know, to force our hand into these and to end up wherever things end up. But I've also heard, well, it also showed that Trump actually did want to reach a deal. What's your assessment?
10: You want me to interpret what Donald Trump was thinking at the moment?
7: Maybe not Donald Trump, but Jameson Greer, who does seem more strategic, to be fair.
10: He does. So Candace Lang from the chamber and I had this conversation like 3 months ago, I think, about Section 338 tariffs, because there were noises coming out of places that weren't necessarily the U.S. administration, of musing about whether or not 338s were going to be used. And if you understood them, you would have seen the fact that they are a real wide swath of things that could happen with it. So when they went ahead and pulled the trigger and did it, it may have caught the government off guard a little bit, but certainly the government cottoned on very quickly to what the impact would be. And they definitely applied the resources to come to a deal. And maybe what ended up happening, Bashi, to be honest, is that having this sort of Damocles literally hanging over your heads in terms of what kind of job losses you would have in very quick manner made you crystallize a little bit quicker on what an acceptable tariff is going to be in those Section 232 sectors and what you can give in dairy. And if you look at it in that way, Donald Trump was successful. It was a tactic. He used it. He did not taco on Tuesday. And in fact, he used a ploy, got us to the table, and got a deal. Sad to say.
11: Okay. I got to leave it on that note. I'm out of time. But thanks for your time and your analysis, Lisa. I appreciate it.
10: Always, Bashi. Take care.
11: Great to talk to you. Lisa Raitt is a member of the Prime Minister's Advisory Committee on Canada-U.S. Economic Relations and, of course, a former Conservative cabinet minister and member of the front bench. We're back. Thank you very much. Looking forward to that.
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11: We're going to turn our attention to the province of Quebec, where the leaders of one of the political parties there, the Parti Québécois, this morning announced a plan to delay any vote on sovereignty, any referendum on sovereignty, until after Donald Trump is out of office. Why? Dimitri Soutis is former communications director to Prime Minister Stephen Harper. Hi, Dimitri. Welcome back to the program. Thanks for making some time.
25: Always a pleasure, Vashi.
11: So did this news come as a surprise at all to you?
25: No, it didn't, because this is actually not news today. It's two things. So first of all, Paul Saint-Pierre Plamondon, Parti Québécois leader, had actually stated that he would not hold a referendum on separation so long as Donald Trump was president of the United States. So it's not new. He obviously yesterday tried to basically take the Churchill Falls announcement off, or at least create a diversion, because Churchill Falls is getting a lot of coverage in Quebec and a lot of positive coverage. I'll say this. The challenge right now for Paul Saint-Pierre Plamondon is that his commitment to hold a referendum in his first mandate continues to be a challenge. It's holding voters back in Quebec, those that want to change the government, to voting for the Parti Québécois to govern the province. The other reality is that all his hardcore supporters, those that, and let's be clear, support for separation in Quebec is anywhere between 28 and 32%. His advantage is that this is the first time in 50 years in Quebec politics where you have five political parties vying and have real chances to win seats. You have the Quebec Liberal Party that is in the Greater Montreal region. You have La CAQ, the current governing country that has collapsed and may win five, six, seven seats as it stands right now. But you also have the Conservative Party of Quebec under Éric Duhaime that is looking to make a breakthrough in the Quebec City region, the same way that the federal Conservatives have held ridings there. And then you have Québec Solidaire, left-wing party that wants to hold on to some of his seats, their seats, sorry. So the big challenge for Paul Saint-Pierre Plamondon is convincing Quebecers that he is ready to govern. And today's announcement basically means that the first 3 years of his mandate as premier, the government will be focused on preparing a referendum, which will not, according to what he said today and what he said previously, will not happen before January 20th, 2029.
11: So your point is well taken that this isn't something that he hasn't said before. Why do you think he felt to say it again? And in the way that he did, kind of teeing it up on social media last night, I'm going to make this announcement, I'm going to do interviews on it. Like, what was the political impetus for that?
25: Because he sees the numbers and what the numbers are currently showing him, the internal numbers of the Parti Québécois, which have been shared with me, is that the promise, the commitment to hold a referendum in the first 4 years, in the first mandate, is actually holding back voters. This is also the first time in a very long time. I've been doing politics for more than 30 years. One out of two Quebecers are saying, I'm ready to change my mind. One out of two Quebecers remain undecided. Now, the other advantage for Mr. Saint-Pierre Plamondon is that currently the alternatives. So you have La CAQ with a new premier, new leader, Christine Fréchette. She has not had the Mark Carney effect, the Carney effect that occurred after Justin Trudeau stepped down and Mark Carney became leader of the Liberal Party. You also have a leader of the Quebec Liberal Party who lacks experience and up until now is underwhelming. So I will say this. This is going to be possibly one of the most boring Quebec elections, but on election night. You can see writings that will go one way or the other with 20, 30, 40, 50, 100 vote difference because you have those five parties competing for support. Will Saint-Pierre Plamondon, and oftentimes in Quebec, Paul Saint-Pierre Plamondon, and he doesn't like it, gets compared to Pierre Poilievre, his tone, his approach. And I've seen over the last few days his political handlers, they had him playing mini golf. They took him out to play tennis. He's almost doing the sweater vest campaign, if you remember 2008 that we did with Stephen Harper. They're trying,

0: Quebecers that he's not the Quebec version of Pierre Poilievre.
1: So I know the election obviously isn't tomorrow in Quebec. If it were, though, what do you think the main issue is? Like, apart from everything you've described sort of among the leadership of different parties, what is the main issue that Quebecers are focused on right now?
0: Well, surprise, surprise, it's going to be Donald Trump, especially if there isn't a deal. The softwood lumber industry, the aluminum industry, but the overall aura of Donald Trump, the threats of annexation. And if you look, I'm born and raised in Quebec. My roots are in Quebec. Quebec is the province where there is the least support for making concessions to Donald Trump. Obviously, healthcare, education, but the overarching issue remains the economic instability brought upon Quebecers by Donald Trump. And therefore, Quebecers are now telling themselves, and that's why Mr. Plamondon has lost support. He's lost 8 points between January of 2026 and today. He used to be at 37, 36, 38%. He's roughly at 29% right now. Quebecers are telling themselves, we have Donald Trump, uncertainty. Do we also want to add a referendum to the mix? So the big question becomes now, will his political opponents be able to seize the opportunity the same way that provincial liberals Jean Charest, Philippe Couillard did in 2014 to basically say one very simple thing. There's instability with Donald Trump. A vote for the PQ is a vote for more instability. Do they have that political acumen? And there's another element to it. You know, I had some friends of mine who do support the Parti Québécois, who are in a rush, in a hurry to separate from Canada, who, I don't know if it was half jokingly or serious, who were texting me today and said, well, he keeps criticizing Ottawa for being, you know, this evil empire, but he's now going to take orders from Uncle Sam, meaning Donald Trump is going to dictate. So the disappointed side of the separatist movement says, we want to do this referendum as quickly as possible. Why? Because a government in its fourth year, more often than not, is less popular than a government in its first year.
1: Mm-hmm. Very salient point that goes across federal and provincial politics. Just one question for, I've got about a minute left. I wanted to actually quickly ask you about federal politics. I saw the one poll this week from Abacus.
0: Yes.
1: An outlier at this moment, but interesting nonetheless. It's usually very accurate about Quebec and the Liberals taking a significant hit federally in Quebec. What do you make of that?
0: So I saw that same poll that you did. The question that I always ask myself when pollsters are the first to say something that others haven't is he is David Coletto capturing the mood? And what's that mood? No deal is better than a bad deal. And to what I said earlier, across the country, Quebecers are those that are the least in a hurry to do a bad deal with Donald Trump. Quebecers are those who say, do not make more concessions. And what we're seeing, Vashi, right now is that, it's becoming obvious that these negotiations, while we are negotiating trade, the Americans are trying to negotiate sovereignty. They're trying to box us in on having right of first refusal on critical minerals. They're trying to box us in on committing on the Golden Dome. They're trying to box us in on military acquisitions and military purchases being American. So big decision for Mark Carney to say no, i.e. I will not sign a bad deal. If Trump doesn't have tacos for dinner tonight and actually imposes the 50% tariff, then the government of Canada is going to have to do two things. Obviously, come to the rescue of the sectors that are going to be impacted. And two, what they said from the very beginning, elbows up, meaning counter tariffs or tariffs, something to retaliate with. Canadians are in a fighting mood.
1: Yeah, sure are. Okay, I'll leave it on that note. Thanks a lot, Dimitri. Appreciate it.
0: Thank you, Vashi.
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3: Now this update from the Canadian Press. About a day after Prime Minister Mark Carney pulled the plug on trade talks with the United States, emotions have been stirred up on both sides of the border. Today, the PM faced the ire of U.S. President Donald Trump, taking to social media in his first comments on the trade. The leader reigniting 51st state rhetoric, suggesting Canada wants the benefits of a U.S. state without being one. Meanwhile, PEI Premier Rob Lang

0: France offered his support to Carney in a statement today and ratcheted up by Canadian talk. Officials say a small seaplane crashed into the woods while trying to land on water near St. John's, Newfoundland and Labrador last night. One occupant was able to walk out of the woods to the highway where an ambulance was waiting. The other needed help from a helicopter. And police in Ottawa putting out a statement addressing suspicious substances found in public spaces and to keep children and pets under close supervision. It comes as the service seized more than 100 pills found scattered in two parks in a residential area east of the city. From the Canadian Press, I'm Don Mitchell.
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21: There's lots of other news that I know you want to hear about as well. And one headline yesterday in particular jumped out at me, that there's a potential new treatment for melanoma in this case, but involving mRNA vaccine technology that appears to be making quite significant progress. You know, on this program before, we've talked about mRNA technology in use against other cancers, other sort of immunotherapy treatments that are being advanced very recently. And this headline jumped out at me because it is a late-stage trial that saw success, according to what was published this week. Here to talk a little bit more about this and help us understand the technology better and what it has and hasn't been able to accomplish is Dr. Bishal Giawali, a medical oncologist and professor of medical oncology at Queen's University. Doctor, a real pleasure to welcome you to the program. Thank you very much for making the time.
22: Thank you very much for having me.
21: I wanted to start off just by asking you, it's kind of a naive question, but when it says late stage trial and that it's seen success, like what does that mean in layman's terms?
22: Oh, that's a fantastic question. So this vaccine was tested before in a phase 2 trial. What I mean, latest is a phase 3 trial, the phase randomized trial where half patients were given immunity plus vaccine, half were immunotherapy on. And when they say success, that's a very important question. So success here does not necessarily mean that the patients lived longer. That is measured with overall survival, which is still immature. So we don't actually know whether patients lived longer. What success means for this trial is patients who received this vaccine, the disease relapsed later. The disease came back later. So there was an improvement in what we call relapse-free survival, which is the time from surgery until which the disease comes back again.
21: And did the disease come back for everybody? So is it just a time measurement, or is it that it was staved off in some cases?
22: The thing is, this was just a press release that came out yesterday, so they have not published the data yet, so we can't see the numbers yet. But I would assume that a proportion of patients will have been cured by this, as in their disease will not come back, as opposed to not getting this vaccine. And even among those where the disease did come back, probably it got delayed by, and we don't know, by months or years, how much magnitude of benefit is there. That is still yet to be seen.
21: Understood. So you said basically a portion got just immunotherapy, and then a portion got the vaccine plus, or the mRNA technology plus immunotherapy. What is the immunotherapy treatment just by itself?
22: Yeah, so the immunotherapy, this is a very common immunotherapy treatment for melanoma. It's called Keytruda in brand name. The scientific name is pembrolizumab. And it has been a standard of care for a number of years now. This is already a standard treatment. What is novel here is that treatment was combined with this mRNA technology vaccine, and that seemed to have improved outcomes even more than getting the pembrolizumab or Keytruda alone.
21: So what does the vaccine technology, how does it work in this case to address the melanoma, to treat the melanoma?
22: Yeah, so this is very, very interesting. And I think this is the reason why the scientific community got so excited about this, because just having a new trial that's sort of positive data, it's not uncommon in oncology. We see that time and again. But the novelty with this particular trial was this vaccine. And, you know, unlike other vaccines, I just want to clarify that this is not a preventive vaccine, as in you use the vaccine and prevent. This is a therapeutic vaccine. This is used for treating cancer. And there has been a number of trials of therapeutic vaccines in the past, and they have all been negative, and this has been positive, and I think that is one of the reasons for excitement. And in terms of what actually it entails, this is pretty unique, and we call it personalized vaccine because it is not like a mass production vaccine. It has to be individualized for each patient separately. So how it works is the cancer cells, they have mutations, and that mutations will lead the cancer cells to express proteins that are not normally expressed in our normal cells. And these proteins that are expressed in cancer cells, because they are cancerous, we call them neoantigens. So this is a neoantigen-based therapy. So what happens in layman terms is, once you get surgery for melanoma, for this particular drug and trial, we took out some samples of the tumor and some blood DNA, and then, you know, we looked for these mutations to identify what are these mutations that are leading to those neoantigens, and we had to identify those neoantigens. And a cancer can have hundreds of mutations, and therefore they had to use artificial intelligence to select, in this case, top 34 neoantigens, and then use them in a mRNA-based primer technology and injected them back to the patient, so that now the immune cells in the patients, they can recognize these new antigens and can get primed against it and can kill the remaining cancer cells, whatever are in the body, that have these new antigens. So as you can see, this is very individualized.
21: Right.
22: So you can't mass produce and collect and store it for future patients. For every patient at the time of surgery, this whole procedure needs to happen. And so there will be some logistical challenges as well. But this whole idea about, you know, using a personalized treatment for the patient, this is what is novel about this.
21: Yeah, I was going to ask you, like, that's very new, right? Like, in general, cancer treatment, it would not be personalized to that level, correct?
22: Yes, exactly.
21: And how encouraged are you by this initial sort of publishing of what they've discovered?
22: Yeah, so there are two aspects to it. First, you know, like, we can't practice medicine by press release. We need to see all the data first.
21: Mm-hmm.
22: So the two aspects is, one is the scientific aspect. So from scientific aspect, I'm pretty excited because this is the first time we're seeing positive results from such a personalized vaccine technology. So that is pretty cool. You know, it almost sounds like science fiction.
21: It does, yeah.
22: Yeah. From, you know, real day-to-day clinical utility point of view, I think we still need to see the results. Like, when they say positive, it is very, you know, marginal positive, or is it remarkable positive?
21: Right.
22: You know, how many extra patients are going to live longer, or are they going to get cured as a result of this? If it's, not a big magnitude of benefit, or if it does not lead to survival improvement at the end, then it might just be excitement for no reason. So these are the data that we are still wanting to see. And then there are, of course, challenges such as the logistical challenges. Can we actually deliver this in needed time? And then the financial challenges, as in how much is this going to cost based on the stock market price reaction? I think, you know, this is going to cost a lot of money. And will the health systems be able to support that? And all those practical challenges still remain. So, you know, I'm very excited from a scientific point of view, but from everyday point of view, I still need to see more data.
21: And just one final question for you, Doctor, around the use of AI to mm-hmm. allow for the personalization, like, essentially at the end, the personalization. Is that something that you see further research into, further use of in other capacities moving forward?
22: Yeah. So I want to clarify that, you know, this started like a long time ago, I think back in 2017, before, AI was as common as it is right. today. So when they say AI, it's not like, you know, the AI large language models that we're using today. It's a different form to clarify.
21: Okay.
22: You know, when in that process, when we find hundreds and thousands of new antigen, the AI was used to pick the top 34 that might be the most useful for the given patient. But absolutely, like, in terms of technology, I think, this technology has the potential to be expanded, hopefully in other tumor types as well. And then possibly there will be more use of AI as well. But this use of AI for this particular intervention, it's not like the type of AI that people normally believe it is. It's not like...
21: It's not ChatGPT saving
22: exactly.
21: us all, right? Understood.
22: Exactly.
21: Okay, well, glad to know that. And thank you for all the very, very helpful information. I hope, Dr. Giawali, we can have you back maybe when there is more data available to get your analysis then as well.
22: Absolutely. Thank you for having me and giving me the opportunity to clarify some of these things.
21: Oh, yeah, it's been a pleasure. Thanks for all the help. Thank you, Dr. Giawali. That's Dr. Bishal Giawali, a medical oncologist and professor of medical oncology at Queen's University.
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0: specialist. And are you still in New York, Dan?
1: I am still in. I'm actually back in New York. I talked to you when I was in New York. I've been to Toronto. Now I'm back in New York. I'm just a jet setter.
0: I was going
1: to
0: say.
1: Just very fancy.
0: My gosh. Highfalutin. Wait, I forgot. I was urging you to see Titanic. What was it that you went to see? I forgot.
1: I went to see the Rocky Horror Show.
0: Oh, yeah. Was it good?
1: Oh, my gosh. Rachel Dratch, you know, like it's in Debbie Downer, wah-wah.
0: Yeah.
1: She was the narrator. She is so funny. Like, there were multiple times where she had everybody just in stitches with her. Like, all she had to do was move her eyeballs, and everybody was laughing so hard. It was just, it was a real treat. It was great.
0: That's exciting. That's great. And so are you there all weekend, or?
1: I'm actually coming back tomorrow. So, yeah, just a little bit more time in New York, but it's always fun to be here.
0: Yeah, doesn't suck. Okay, so one of your stories this week was all about, you know, when I have to find my second husband, a dating app, the science of writing. Just joking, Frank. He'd be thrilled. The science of writing your dating app bio. There's a science to it.
1: Yeah, there is a science, but this is really, I always get sort of like my guard up when I see papers like this, because I'm like, okay, what is the objective here? Like, different people use dating apps for different reasons. Some people are just looking for fun. Some people are looking to find like their soulmate. And sometimes there's a conflict there. This was about what the characteristics of the bio are that correlate with people showing an interest in a long-term, sort of relationship with a person. And, they were basically looking at just the length of the bio itself. So you could, in theory, you could write your bio, could be a two-word thing like likes fun or walks on beach or whatever it is, or just something really, really brief. Or you could write a giant essay about your relationship with your mother and how that's made you into a great potential partner or whatever. Or there's a middle ground, and you won't be surprised to know that it's the middle ground that gets the that catches the most flies, if I can use that that metaphor.
0: Oh, okay, Dan.
1: So they had people fill out, people didn't know what the experiment was about when they did it, but they filled out a dating profile for this. They knew it was an experiment, but they filled out a profile and wrote a bio about themselves. And then they were asked to rate three bios, and the three bios that they saw had different lengths of information. And then it also had a picture associated with it. And then they sort of rated how interested they were, what they thought the person was trying to achieve, if they thought the person was just in it for a fling, or if they thought the person was really looking for something long term. And it was that middle ground. So 52% of the time, something that has a medium length bio was successful, whereas if you were too small or too long, it was in the 20s. So about twice as likely.
0: So basically the idea is, you know, don't disclose too much, don't disclose too little, and you'll end up with a long term relationship.
1: Yeah, that was sort of what they sort of drove as the narrative that explained it. But I have to say, like, their methods don't really get into, like, there are large language models you could use to try to piece that apart, right? Like, so you could ask how much of it was personal information, how much of it was about your past or about your past relationships or about the future or what you're looking for, what you do for fun. Like, you could have weighted all those things in this experiment to say what kinds of information would be good for that medium length. All they did here was just the number of words. And so it's a little frustrating that way, and I agree that your narrative makes sense, and that's sort of what they sort of present in the paper as sort of the story. You know, don't give too many details, but just tell people enough, and potentially that's true, but their experimental methods don't really give you much more guidance than just the length.
0: Well, it can work. I have a very close family member who I can't say because they'll slaughter me if I did, but they just got married very recently to someone.
1: Oh, that's great. Yeah, I mean, I think it's the default story. Now. Yeah.
0: Yeah, I mean, I guess. Well,
1: my
0: also
1: wife and
0: like
1: I have been together
0: 15
1: years. We met in person, but I think like since then, like we were right on the cusp of where that's almost passé now, but now it's sort of almost become the default. And that's really interesting too about whether that sets people up for more success, because honestly, like if you took today's sort of, you know, algorithms and all that stuff, and you said, no, we're going to throw all that away. And what you're going to do is you're going to go to a dark place with dancing, and people are going to all drink alcohol, and you're going to find your soulmate there. It's like, well, that really, is that how we're going to do this? Because that doesn't seem like the smartest plan.
0: Yeah, maybe. I mean, I really intend on finding my second husband online. Like, I'm going to be on all the apps. Just wait for it. Yeah, it's going to be.
1: It's a little exciting. Too well planned out. But yeah,
0: I know. I think about it.
1: It seems like it.
0: I think
1: work.
0: About it all the time. Like, you know, in previous jobs, I've like dreamed of the moment when I quit, and like it's going to be some big exciting thing, and it never is. It's similar.
1: Yeah.
0: Okay, yeah. The next one is a very big change from this discussion. And I looked up how to pronounce this type of fly, and there turns out there's three different types of pronunciations. The tsetse, I have the other ones on YouTube. I can't remember them offhand, but I chose
1: that first one is how I say it.
0: Tsetse? The tsetse fly.
1: Tsetse.
0: Yes.
1: Tsetse
0: fly. Tsetse. In Britain, it's tsetse. Yeah.
1: Those Brits, just because they made up English doesn't mean they know how to speak it. The tsetse fly is this scourge in the world. And on the one hand, like, it'd be nice if they weren't around because they spread African sleeping sickness and they're terrible for all these reasons. But, they're also kind of magnificent. And like, one thing about me in biology is like, I kind of like the bad guys. I kind of like to know how the villains do their thing, whether they're parasites, whether they're, predators. I like the dark side of nature, and the tsetse fly is just this horrible animal, but it can feed on blood from like anything. Certainly people, they feed on blood from people and spread diseases to us, but they can drink blood out of an elephant. They can bite a rhino. They can bite a turtle. Like, they can break through just about anything. So this is a biomechanics study on how their mouth works. And basically, when you get zoomed in far enough with these x-rays and you actually measure how they move their mouth, it's like there's this lower jaw apparatus that punches. It's like a three sticks that are together, and when it gets ready to bite, it sort of opens them up, revealing these teeth inside, and then the lower jaw punches into the flesh with these teeth at the tip, and then as it pulls back, it's like a saw blade, and it just rips the flesh, and so it's almost like a punch and then scoop out flesh, and it just leaves this gaping hole in the animal. But it doesn't take a lot of strength to do it, and it's not like a super crazy feature. It's just a really good looking blade, and yet they're able to use this to get through all kinds of different. So they were measuring like the force with which they punch through human skin and cow skin and all these other things, and it's just really cool to see how that works. And also very terrifying, because it's almost like seeing something out of the Stranger Things when those Demigorgons open their mouths. It's kind of like that, except instead of four leaves, it's like a three-pronged opening thing, and then at the tip, there's like a flower-shaped set of teeth that punch into your flesh. It's gross and awesome.
0: That's quite descriptive, Dan. I have just a few seconds. Are there other insects that do that, that can bite that?
1: Feeding on blood is like a really, really common thing to evolve in insects. It's evolved independently like dozens of times in different insects, and they have kind of different ways of doing it when it's evolved in different ones. And the tsetse fly just has this especially big, sharp bite and sort of is famous that way. But everything from a mosquito to a black fly to a deer fly to, right up to vampire bats, which of course aren't insects, but blood feeders are fascinating for sure.
0: Okay. On that note, that's going to be part of your bio, perhaps, on the dating app.
1: I'll put that. That's what you shouldn't put in your dating bio.
0: Yeah, exactly.
1: Sure.
0: Thanks, Dan. Dan Riskin is CTV's science and technology specialist.
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17: From the National Newsroom of the Canadian Press, I'm Lisa Laporte.
4: Prime Minister Mark Carney's decision to suspend trade talks with the U.S. has stirred up emotions on both sides of the border this weekend, including with U.S. President Trump. Early this morning, Trump took to social media and reignited his 51st state rhetoric, suggesting that, quote, Canada wants the benefits of a U.S. state without being one. Meantime, federal conservatives are calling on Ottawa to release details of the trade offer from the U.S. that Canada rejected.
7: In a letter to Trade Minister Dominic LeBlanc, Canada-U.S. relations critic Shuvaloy Majumdar said that while his party supports the government's decision to reject the deal, Parliament is in the dark about what was on the table, Majumdar adding that Canadians deserve to see it. Meanwhile, a spokesperson for the Bloc Québécois reiterated calls for a meeting between the recognized party leaders in the House of Commons to get a briefing on the situation. Don Mitchell, The Canadian Press.
4: Politicians, dignitaries, Indigenous chiefs, and elders were gathering at Fort Carlton, Saskatchewan today to commemorate the 150th anniversary of the signing of Treaty 6. Janice Makokas is a treaty educator and law professor who hails from Treaty 6. She says the anniversary is a chance to reflect on the past and how the treaty could be honored better by the Crown.
9: It's an important date to reflect on where we've come, what has happened, what hasn't happened, where we're going, and what could potentially be if we're actually in a relationship that reflects the true spirit and intent and the original intent of what this treaty relationship was supposed to be like.
4: Crown Indigenous Relations Minister Rebecca Alty says Canada has historically not been a reliable treaty partner and that the government is committed to addressing injustices. A week-long contract ratification vote by flight attendants at WestJet is set to wrap up tomorrow afternoon. The tentative deal was reached with the Calgary-based airline after a one-day strike earlier this summer. A fast-moving wildfire in Nevada has forced thousands of people from their homes.
15: Nearly 14,000 homes have been told to evacuate as a fast-moving wildfire from the Sierra foothills to the edge of the University of Nevada campus has grown to more than 10,500 acres. Governor Joe Lombardo has declared a state of emergency in Washoe County and has mobilized the Nevada National Guard to help police safeguard evacuated neighborhoods. Fire officials say the blaze apparently began Saturday and grew significantly throughout the day with strong gusty winds, low humidity, and dry vegetation. I'm Donna Warder.
4: And Spider-Man, Brand New Day, fought off a slew of newcomers to stay atop the weekend box office for a fourth straight week. This is the Canadian Press. In sports, the Toronto Blue Jays and New York Yankees are playing their weekend series rubber match this hour in Major League Baseball. The Jays went into the game a half game out of an American League wildcard spot. Week 12 of the CFL season wraps up today in Vancouver as the BC Lions face the Saskatchewan Roughriders. The Toronto Tempo play their second of two games in Vancouver tonight when they face the Las Vegas Aces. The Tempo beat fellow expansion team Portland 82-79 at Rogers Arena Friday night to end their 12-game losing streak. And reigning Olympic and world champions Ethan Katzberg and Cameron Rogers continued Canada's hammer throw dominance today with wins at a Diamond League event in Poland. Katzberg topped the men's field with his best toss of 82.92 meters, while Rogers won the women's event with a top throw of 77.09 meters. From the Canadian Press, I'm Lisa Laporte.
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0: Welcome back to the Best of the Vashi Capellos Show. One more hour of back-to-back great interviews for you. We'll go one-on-one with Sean Cathcart from the Canadian Real Estate Association. They've got some brand new data out right across the country of where home sales are sitting, where the price of homes are. And Sean has some really interesting analysis about how things appear to, for the first time in a decade, be normalizing, quote-unquote normalizing, around the country. So what does a normal housing market look like? I feel like most of us have completely forgotten. Sean's going to tell us why he thinks that we're headed in that direction and what the data really shows us about what the housing market in your city looks like right now. Then Moshe Lander will be here with an explainer. I keep looking at the Canadian dollar, doing some shopping, let's say, online, and it's not pretty. And if you're headed down south, which, you know, lots of people still aren't, but more people are, that's what the data shows this week from Statistics Canada, you'll take a look at how kind of relative to the U.S. dollar, our dollar is very low right now. It got me thinking, like, what actually determines, like, what really determines the value of the dollar up against the USD. So Moshe Lander is an economist, and he's going to walk us through an explainer on that situation. Then we got some new inflation data out, and no surprise to any of us who are filling up our tanks, the price of gas is really driving up the rate of inflation. So it's at 3% for the month of July. That edges up from where it was in June. And if it weren't for gas prices, it would be sitting around 2.2%. So Pedro Antunes is another economist, a great mind. He's going to be here to walk us through that and also the state of the economy more largely. And then Carmi Levy will be here with a tech check, some big technological, I should say, stories going around this week. And he's always keeping us up to date on the top headlines that you need to know about when it comes to tech. So our tech check is coming up. We continue to keep our eyes peeled on Washington and any developments there. If there are updates on the trade front, we will certainly share them with you. But there's lots of other stuff going on in the news. And one of those stories today jumped out at me, some updated data for the month of July when it comes to real estate in Canada, always a hot topic for Canadians. Sean Cathcart is the senior economist with the Canadian Real Estate Association. He's with us live on the line right now. Hi, Sean. Good to have you back. Thanks for making the time.
18: Hi, Vashi.
0: So what do the numbers from July tell you?
18: Sure. Well, I guess it's sort of another modestly positive month on the surface of it, sort of a carbon copy of June. Sales across the country were up 0.5%, not much, but it's the highest sales volume of the year so far. Markets tightened up and prices actually rose a little bit, 0.1%. But that's the first increase since the beginning of, since before tariffs were announced, really, 18 months ago. So, you know, not big numbers, but modestly positive. And I think under the surface, actually, there's even better news. So, you know, there's things to celebrate here. One of the big ones being a moderation of demand supply conditions right across most of the country. So most of those buyers markets in Ontario from 6 months ago aren't buyers markets anymore. Most of those sellers markets on the prairies and on the East Coast from 6 months ago aren't sellers markets anymore. They're all sort of converging on normalcy, and price declines and gains are getting smaller. So everything's sort of moving back towards normal. I don't remember the last time we had a normal housing market, maybe 10 years ago. But
0: really?
18: I see that as good news.
0: How do you define a normal housing market in layman's terms?
18: Sure. Well, our favorite measure that sort of captures everything is called the number of months of inventory. So that's all of the pins on the map that you can see for sale divided by the monthly pace of sales. So it's, you know, how many months would it take to sort of sell everything if we weren't getting any new supply? Mm-hmm. And so every sort of province and city has its own sort of long-term average. So the further away you get either above or below that, the more hot or cold you get. So when you're a full standard deviation below that, that's when people start having multiple offers. And, you know, there's not enough inventory. There's too much demand and people are competing. And that's when prices go up by $20,000 and $30,000 and $40,000 over asking. And the flip side of that is when you're way on the high side, it's when you've got like, you know, five houses on the same street all for sale and not that many buyers, and the sellers are competing against each other for attention and prices decline. You know, obviously the buyer's market side was BC and Ontario for the last 4 years, and everywhere else was sort of a continuation of a seller's market. It's like they didn't even blink when rates went up. That seems to be winding down right now. So I think that that's really the under the surface. You don't really see it. It's still a wash at the national level, but moderation is a good thing. I think especially for a lot of buyers, whether it's not wanting to have to compete in a multiple offer situation, like what's going on in St. John's, Newfoundland, if you can believe it right now, but also not, you know, buying your first house with your set down payment you saved up and then watching, you know, the value decline by $5,000 a month. I think everything seems to be stabilizing right now. So it's better than it looks on the surface, I'd say.
0: So what do you attribute to that moderation? And particularly since it hasn't been the case in a decade, as you say.
18: Sure. I think the biggest thing is whether you want to call it affordability or attainability, you know, what's slowing down those hot markets? Affordability, because in a lot of those places, you can think of the Saskatoons and the Fredericktons and so on, where 5 years ago, you could buy a detached house for $200,000+. Well, those are all $400,000+ now. And so that was had a limit to how far that could go. And so that's slowing down, even though market conditions, they still got inventory at two-decade lows in these places. But the degree to which buyers can bid these things even higher is slowing down. And in Ontario and BC, what you're seeing is incomes have risen over 4 years. Interest rates have come back down from 2 years ago, and prices have fallen. And so you put all those are the three ingredients that make affordability. And so that's improved. It's still tough in a lot of places, but it's easier than it was. And I think that if buyers are, you know, they waited long enough and they're saying, well, we can actually make this happen. And if the price of the asset that I'm buying isn't falling anymore, maybe this is the time. I think that that's going to pull more buyers off the sidelines this fall and next year, you know, barring anything, you know, external that could happen, including today or tomorrow on the trade front. That's really what's been sideswiping the market for the last few years is sort of external things, you know, tariffs and, you know, interest rates and inflation and that sort of thing. So it just looks like things are finally coming in for a landing, I'd put it, if I could put it in one term.
0: Well, you touched on it there, but what are the risk factors for diverting that landing? Hopefully not, obviously, but like what are you watching as far as like things that could set that off course?
18: Sure. Well, one on the high side or on the interest rate side would be inflation. So if we get, you know, oil suddenly jumps up higher and the Bank of Canada says, well, we can't look through this anymore. There was interest rate hikes were priced in for a good deal of this year up until recently. And that could still come back if that higher oil prices still filter through to other consumer prices and the Bank of Canada needs to tamp that down. And, of course, fixed mortgage rates will get way out in front of that. That already happened this spring. They've come back down. But as soon as bond markets get wind that the Bank of Canada might do something again, those are going to go right back up. And the other one would be on the economy if, you know, based on what's going on, I guess, in Washington right now, if there's a trade outcome that is going to really hammer Canada's economy, that could really be bad for housing too, because there's three major factors that affect the housing market. One is population growth or decline. The other is interest rates, and the third is unemployment. And when the tariffs were first announced last January, when we thought it was going to be 25% blanket, there were economists predicting 1 million job losses. Mm-hmm. And so that's why everyone's sort of crossing their fingers for a good outcome here with the current negotiations. But that's a major risk too, both external to the housing market. The housing market, of course, doesn't lead anything. It follows all of those other things. And if you're going to, you know, sign a 25-year contract and make the biggest purchase of your life, you sort of have to have all those ducks like sort of in a row. And uncertainty is not a friend of the housing market.
0: Yeah, not a friend of many parts of the economy, it turns out.
18: Exactly.
0: I also just wanted, I know you've talked about it in the sense of moderation, but could you go through some of the bigger markets and what's happening unique to them? And we'll start with, for example, Toronto. Like what is happening in July and what are you looking ahead to there?
18: Sure. So May, June, July in Toronto has really been the driving force of these higher national sales numbers. One, because Toronto is the biggest city in the country. Two, because they've also had outsized gains. And that's been part of our forecast for some time now, just based on the fact that, you know, forecasting often just has a reversion to mean, and Toronto has been the farthest away from normal the last number of years, at one point a 30-year low for sales. And it's not going to stay there forever. And so they've really been driving the bus in terms of the recovery, but still got a long way to go to get back to normal. But again, with Toronto, you know, there's the suburban market, there's, you know, leafy midtown, you know, detached homes that always sell the multiple offers. And then there's little tiny condos that nobody wants. So it's really a mixed bag under the surface with Toronto.
0: What's going to happen with the condo market in Toronto?
18: I think the condo market across the country is going to have a tough time because, the reason for a lot of the condo market existing, especially the investor purchased ones that were formed the basis of what CMHC calls the secondary rental market, those really only came into existence because we didn't build purpose-built rental buildings for about 30 years, starting in the late 1970s. Now, that's now coming with help of CMHC programs, coming back online in a huge way across the country. Purpose-built rental apartments are something like 40% of all completions right now. When they talk about, you know, if we're building 250,000 a year, it's not the same 250 that we were building 20 years ago when it was mostly detached homes, right? Mm-hmm. And those are direct competition for a lot of those condos that are being rented out and often, you know, built to be more livable and larger as opposed to some of the ones that got built by, and they were, you know, sort of bought at the pre-sale stage by investors who just paid by the square foot and never planned to step foot in the thing. So I think it's there's going to be some more adjustment to go in parts of the condo market. But if you're selling a condo from the 80s that's, you know, 1,200 square feet, I think that's a great missing middle option for a young family to get into a neighborhood. So it really depends on, again, it's like even the condo market, you have to go under the surface, right?
0: Right. I got 30 seconds left. What about Vancouver?
18: Well, Vancouver sort of had an immunity to some of these high rates because not the condo market, but the low-rise market in Vancouver, it's just so expensive that the people don't buy those with mortgages. Vancouver's actually held on really surprisingly well in the last 4 years, prices and that sort of thing. It's really, if you go further down the Fraser Valley, that you get sort of a more of a typical market where people are, regular people are buying homes with mortgages. And that looks a lot like Toronto. So it's starting to come back online, but a long climb back for the lower mainland and GTA. But a lot of room to a lot of runway to continue to push these numbers higher.
0: Okay. I'll leave it on that note, Sean. Appreciate the insight as always.
18: Sure thing.
0: Thanks so much. Sean Cathcart is a senior economist with the Canadian Real Estate Association.
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0: In the meantime, there are still other things that we're paying close attention to, and this one kind of relates actually to the wider trade subject and the discussions that are going on. It's the value of the Canadian dollar. If any of you are heading not just to the United States but elsewhere, you'll notice that that dollar has been, packing a punch when you go anywhere else. Things are pretty expensive, and certainly got me thinking about why the Canadian dollar is at where it is and how it's determined relative to the USD. So that's what we're going to focus our explainer on this week.
30: Explain this.
19: The explainer.
0: Here to help us understand just that is Moshe Lander, an economist and senior lecturer in economics at Concordia University. Hi there. Welcome back to the show. Thanks for making the time.
31: Hello.
0: So let's start with that very basic question. How is it the value of the dollar relative to the USD determined?
31: It is determined by supply and demand, just like Taylor Swift tickets or ice caps at Tim Hortons. And so if you imagine that suppliers of Canadian dollars are anybody who has Canadian dollars and would be willing to accept American dollars in return, and demanders are anybody who has American dollars and would be willing to accept Canadian dollars in return. And all they do is they negotiate with each other in an open market, and whatever the agreed upon price is, that's the one that you look up on the website to see, are you planning a vacation to the US or not?
0: So what is, determines then their supply or their demand? Are there other factors like, for example, how economies are doing or that kind of thing that factor into that?
31: Absolutely. And so again, much like Taylor Swift or ice caps, there's going to be a whole bunch of underlying factors. So for the people that are supplying, those are the ones with Canadian dollars that are willing to accept American in return, anything that makes Canada look relatively more attractive to the US would decrease the supply of Canadian dollars. And by anything, I mean anything. It could be something politically. So, for example, when we get news that Trump tacoed and we've got a little bit more time to figure out trade with the US, then Canada looks relatively stronger today. And so there's going to be a decrease in the availability of Canadian dollars, and that's going to push up the value of the Canadian dollar. And that's exactly what we saw today. Anything that makes Canada look relatively less attractive then would increase that supply of Canadian dollars, and that would push down the value of the Canadian dollar. From the demand side, anything that makes Canada look relatively more attractive would increase demand. Remember, those are people who have American and want Canadian dollars. And if they view Canada as being relatively more attractive, then they are relatively more interested in getting their hands on Canadian dollars. And so that would push up the value of the Canadian dollar. So same thing again, all of those Americans or anybody else who's looking to get their hands on Canadian dollars say, hey, Trump tacoed. Now I want to get my hands on Canadian dollars. That's a source of demand. And so what you find is that very often, whatever news we're watching affects both supply and demand at the same time. And they tend to push in the opposite direction. That good news for Canada decreased supply, but it increased demand. And if you and I had just been talking about ice caps and I said there was a decrease in the supply of ice caps, at the same time, there's an increase in the demand for ice caps, I think all of us would agree that the price of ice caps is going to go up. So just replace ice caps with Canadian dollars and you got your answer.
0: And so how, like, if you look at historically, if you look at any kind of historical context, like how much fluctuation can there be?
31: There's huge fluctuation. So if you remember, not quite 20 years ago, the Canadian dollar was trading above the value of the American dollar, right? There was such interest in the Canadian dollar and there was such little interest in the American dollar that the Canadian dollar went up in value. And that was during a period where Canadian oil and gas prices were extremely high and the Canadian economy was doing very, very well. And so there was huge demand then for Canadian dollars during COVID or whenever Trump threatens Canada. Things tend to work in the opposite direction. And so the Canadian dollar would fall in value. And so there's a huge disparity. We've seen the Canadian dollar as low as you need 65, 66 American cents to get a Canadian dollar. And there have been times where you've needed, say, $1.05 American to get that Canadian dollar. So huge swings. And that's because the market just determines whatever the price is. And the Bank of Canada keeps its hands in its pockets and says, we're not going to interfere or try and manage this or engineer it to a particular value. We'll let the market decide.
0: On an individual level, I think we can all, and you mentioned it off the top, as did I, which is like we can all sort of internalize it as how expensive is my trip going to be? Should I go somewhere in the United States, which I grant many fewer people are doing, certainly now than they were a few years ago, but that could change. On a more macro level, how does the exchange rate impact trade, for example, or the economy? Like what other data points are there that reflect the exchange rate?
31: So the biggest one is the foreign sector, so exports and imports. So if we had perfectly flexible contracts, then you would find that when the Canadian dollar loses value, then that's good for exports, but it's bad for imports. And so that ties into what you were saying then with U.S. travel, right? It technically, we're importing tourism by going to the U.S. So when the Canadian dollar is weak, not really the time that you want to go to the U.S., but this is the time when you want to be selling all kinds of products to the U.S. Because of that low Canadian dollar. When the Canadian dollar gains in value, it's the opposite then. Exports are bad and imports are good. So because the market then moves regularly and volatile in its movements, then the amount of exports and imports, all things equal, could be changing radically from one month to the next. And that's why we follow trade data very carefully. The only thing that could throw a wrench into that, of course, is that anybody who engages in the foreign sector probably

0: States, or just every, you know, how everyone always says it's more expensive. It just feels like you're paying more here. How much of that is based on the exchange rate, and will it kind of change as fast as the rate does?
1: Yeah, so it doesn't change nearly as fast, right? So there's some level of absorption that the businesses have to incur because of that fluctuation. But in general, over longer periods of time, the longer that the Canadian dollar remains weak, the more expensive it is for us to import things from the U.S. But the more people there are that want to buy things from Canada, more people wanting to buy things pushes up the prices in Canada, same way that if a lot of people want to get into a Taylor Swift concert, pushes up the prices there. And because the stuff we're buying from the U.S. becomes more expensive in Canadian dollar terms, that's inflationary as well. So an extended period of weakness in the Canadian dollar could actually be inflationary and leads the Bank of Canada to hold interest rates higher than they otherwise would.
0: Okay. Thanks, Moshe. Very helpful. I appreciate the explanation.
1: Awesome. Anytime.
0: Thanks a lot. Moshe Lander is an economist and senior lecturer in economics at Concordia University with our explainer this week. If you have a question about something that you hear a lot about but would love to have explained, send it to me. 71010 is the number to text. We do the segment every single Wednesday at this time.
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3: Now this update from the Canadian Press. U.S. President Donald Trump took to social media and reignited his 51st state rhetoric this morning, suggesting that, quote, Canada wants the benefits of a U.S. state without being one. The post comes after Prime Minister Mark Carney's decision on Friday to suspend trade talks with the U.S. Meantime, federal conservatives are calling on the government to release the full details of the U.S. trade offer that Canada rejected. In a letter to Trade Minister Dominic LeBlanc, Canada-U.S. relations critic Shuvaloy Majumdar says while his party supports the government's decision to reject the deal, Parliament is in the dark on what was on the table. And a week-long contract ratification vote by flight attendants at WestJet is set to wrap up tomorrow afternoon. The tentative deal was reached with the Calgary-based airline after a one-day strike earlier this summer. From the Canadian Press, I'm Lisa Laporte.
2: Adam Sterling. On demand? Absolutely.
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6: We've got some new data out from Statistics Canada this morning for inflation in the month of July. The consumer price index is up 3% year over year in that month, following a jump of 2.8% in June. It's not going to come as a surprise to you, the big reason why. It's higher prices for gas, as well as tourism, travel, taking airplanes, which is also a consequence of gas. If you exclude gasoline, the overall consumer price index would have rose 2.2% for the third consecutive month. That's all according to Statistics Canada. To unpack some of that data and what it means for you and the economy more broadly, Pedro Antunes, the chief economist at Signal 49 Research, is with us live right now. Hi, Pedro. Good to have you back on the show. Thanks for making the time.
7: It's a pleasure, Vashi. Thanks for having me.
6: Is there more beneath the surface there besides the increase in the price of gas?
7: Well, not a whole lot. I mean, it's driving essentially, you know, gasoline is only about 3-4% of the basket of goods that consumers in Canada, you know, purchase on a regular basis. But because it's such a wild swing, we're talking about a 25% increase because of the effect on oil prices globally. And so that's really driving the big uptick in the overall consumer price index. Yeah, as you mentioned, without the gasoline impact, well, mostly the gasoline impact, you know, core inflation is running pretty in a pretty comfortable zone for the bank at around 2%. But the problem here is that this may lead to more broad inflation because it affects transportation costs. You just mentioned airfares, et cetera. So that, I think, is a concern.
6: And what does that concern mean for the Bank of Canada's analysis and what they end up doing with interest rates?
7: Well, I think pretty much everybody is pretty sure that the bank's not going to move as yet. They're just taking a wait-and-see attitude. They're comfortable, as I mentioned, with the core inflation numbers. So we're going to hear from them September 2nd. Pretty sure that there's not going to be a change in the policy rate, so interest rates will stay where they are. But we have had messages from the bank suggesting that, you know, because we've lived through this back in 2022 when, Russia invaded, Ukraine and we saw the big uptick in inflation, and that was hard to beat back. It took years to beat that back and high interest rates. So I think the bank is being prudent around what they call inflation expectations. And they're saying, you know, if this starts to catch on, if we start to see inflation more broadly, we may indeed have to raise interest rates.
6: And by what point do we figure out if this has permeated inflation more broadly? Like if it's not just the price of gas, but it becomes something more persistent and more permanent that the bank does have to act on.
7: Yeah, I think we'd see that in other goods, mostly other goods, because, where the transportation margins will hit most is on things that are transported. But let's not forget that oil you know, it's plays a big role in everything we consume, in plastics and in other goods. So I think, well, just more broadly, we would see that in essentially consumer purchases of products and goods that we mostly import. But I think also, you know, when we think and we look at top line inflation, in other words, when the wage bargaining comes into play and we see the top line inflation numbers, which is what, you know, every consumer is looking at, and that's the 3%. When they start to bargain new for wage increases, they're going to be looking at that top line number, and that can have an impact on the cost within Canada of mostly services. So that's a longer term impact, and you know, we lived through that, as I mentioned, over the last number of years. But it's the inflation expectations that the bank will be looking at, and they do that with surveys essentially.
6: And they also look at sort of the rate at which the economy is growing or not. And I wanted to get your take, Pedro, on some of that right now in the midst of the tariff discussions that are going on, right? And this sort of, I don't know if debate is the right word, but the way the discussion has been framed, which is up until this point, you know, no deal is better than a bad deal. And that, you know, we have the best deal relative to other places, which obviously would change with the imposition of these new tariffs on the 19th, should they materialize, should there not be an interim deal or agreement reached before then. I just wondered, like, on the prospect of no deal, I know it's not easy to quantify, but we certainly hear from business communities about, you know, the depressive impact of that level of uncertainty. What can you tell us from an economic perspective about what no deal and the uncertainty that has created, what kind of impact that's had?
7: Well, I wouldn't say it's, you know, the situation we're living in and have been living in for the last year is great. I mean, you know, you look at the economy, it's been essentially flat. The Bank of Statistics Canada essentially told us we had two quarters of declining growth in the fourth quarter of last year and the first quarter of this year. It does seem like things are picking up a little bit as we head into the fall. So better numbers recently, but it's not a good situation. And I think the point that you make is exactly right. Most businesses, they just want to know with certainty, what is the tariff? And then we'll make decisions around investment and hiring and, you know, supply chains. Right now, this is havoc. They don't know whether they'll have access to the U.S. consumer or not. And this is just essentially the real impact and the implication that we've seen is business investment and hiring has been on hold until we get some sort of certainty around this for a lot of businesses in Canada. So I'd say that's the challenge. And of course, it's a challenge, especially for manufacturing sector. I go back and time and time again to say, I doubt very much we'll see much on tariffs on the resources that we sell to the U.S. because the U.S. administration very aware that they need those products as inputs. Here they're hitting us on, you know, not a lot of items, 5% of our exports, but these will be painful for those industries.
6: Yeah, just to follow up on that, you know, we've been contacted by a lot of smaller businesses who would be particularly hit, who have been hit maybe in some way so far, but being able to withstand it, who feel as though given their exposure to the market in the United States, like this next, like 50% is devastating to them. I know it's quote unquote just 5%, but if you do end up seeing a bunch of small businesses, for example, unable to survive, what kind of an impact does that potentially have down the road?
7: No, I mean, I didn't mean to diminish that.
6: Oh, no, not it's you, five, sorry, the others. Yeah, yeah.
7: Yeah, it's 5% of our total trade. It's 20% of, you know, $20 billion we're talking about in U.S. terms, if I remember correctly. But it's not big in terms of the whole picture around exports. But of course, for those industries, and we've already seen the impact on the auto sector, on, you know, steel and aluminum, on a lot of manufacturing. And if you look at the regional impacts, we know that, you know, Quebec and Ontario, those heavy manufacturing provinces are feeling a big, much bigger pinch than the rest of Canada. And, you know, we're looking at pretty good growth, if you'd like, in the Western resource provinces. So that tells you, essentially how this is hitting. It's very localized and it has an impact. And when we're talking about some of these, industries, I think there were many of them, manufacturing and producers that are, very, very dependent on the U.S. consumer, that most of their product goes to the U.S. consumer. So this is, you know, a painful punch. I think it's a political negotiating strategy as well. So I'm hopeful that we don't see 50% tariffs come into play, because they will have a big impact on those sectors.
6: Okay, I'll leave it on that note. Pedro, appreciate your analysis this afternoon. Thank you so much.
7: Well, you're welcome. It's a pleasure.
6: Thank you. Pedro Antunes is the chief economist at Signal 49 Research, joining us this afternoon to talk about the rate of inflation, up now to 3% for the month of July, according to new data from Statistics Canada, largely driven by what we all know is to be the case, higher gas prices, which also mean higher priced airfares, a whole lot of that going on. And then also a discussion on the state of the economy, which is kind of plugging along, but not firing at anywhere close to full power.
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6: Carmi Levy is a tech analyst and journalist. He's with us right now. Hi, Carmi.
3: Hi, Vashi. So great to be back with you.
6: How are you doing?
3: Oh, you know, the Monday after the weekend that was, spent most of it on my bicycle. It was good. A good time was had by all.
6: Good. I'm glad to hear it. We'll start off with a story today that I actually watched last week on, I can't remember, one of the U.S. stations, because there's a bunch of schools, universities in the U.S. Who are floating the concept of this. But this applies to the Canadian University, U of T, University of Toronto, their law school. Wants professors rather to ban laptops from the class, and some students are pushing back. Talk a little bit about that, if you could.
3: Yeah, so they've sent out a letter to all students, basically saying that they feel that the presence of laptops in the class is it doesn't allow students to think deeply about the class material, that they're not as engaged if they're sitting behind their laptops and typing and trying to capture notes as the class goes along. And so what they're doing is they're leaving it. It's not a blanket ban. Basically, they're leaving it up to each professor to decide on their own for their individual class whether they want them there or not. But they wanted to forewarn students, saying, "Look, you're probably going to see this when the course descriptions go up, that some classes will not allow laptops. You'll still be allowed to have a tablet with a keyboard if you want, but not an actual laptop." And they're saying that it's just the way that students learn, and that if you're sitting at a laptop and you're typing, you're not engaging to the point that you're going to be able to function in a legal environment, make arguments in a courtroom, get in front of a judge, things like that, if all you've done is take notes. And students are pushing back, basically saying, you know, who are you to tell us how we learn? That, you know, most of us, the last time that we hand wrote notes was in high school, which for many of them was upwards of a decade earlier. And it just isn't a way that they learn anymore. They're professionals in a professional program, and they, you know, they kind of resent having the school tell them how they may or may not learn. And so they're pushing back. They have a meeting with the administration today to take their concerns. They've issued a petition, and they're hoping that the school backs down from this, basically saying, leave it up to the students to decide how they choose or choose either to use technology or not use technology in the classroom environment. The school shouldn't mandate on them. It should be up to them to decide.
6: It's really interesting because I can see both ways. Like you're adults basically when you're in university. So it's like, are you really going to tell an adult, you know, when they, how they learn, how they keep notes, all that kind of thing. At the same time, like, does it, I just don't know, are you allowed on the internet and everything while you're in class? Because I can imagine that if for me, it's hard to do one thing on the computer. If I have it open, I'm doing lots of things. You know what I mean? So I imagine that distraction would be an issue.
3: Oh yeah, and having guest lectured in law schools, you know, here where I live, I can tell you very clearly when you lose the class, it's pretty obvious that they are scrolling the internet. They're not paying attention. But again, it sort of all comes down to if this is how you choose to learn, you know, far be it for the school to tell you how you should or should not learn. Interestingly, they are saying that the policy that the school is proposing here would allow for in those classes where the professors say no laptops, that they would allow AI-generated notes or a student-designated note taker who would be allowed to bring in a laptop and then take notes with it, which would then be shared with everyone, or make the class slides and speaker notes or other materials available from the instructor. So in other words, don't worry about taking notes. We will take care of that using technology and process. Focus on the engagement. And I think that gets us closer to where we need to be, so that students don't feel that they need to, you know, sit there and take down every last word that the instructor is saying, that technology is being used to help them in that regard so they can kind of focus on the things they need to learn in order to be really good lawyers.
6: The only thing is sometimes when you, like for me, when I take notes is when I absorb it.
3: So
6: if there's no point in me reading somebody else's notes 2 days later, I'm not going to absorb it in the same way. So I guess there's lots of different ways.
3: Yeah. And I think I'm like you as well. Yeah. I've got to write it in order to learn it. And also my handwriting is, I can barely read my handwriting afterward.
6: Me too.
3: And I can type as fast as people can talk. So for me, taking notes with a laptop has always just been incredibly natural. I would feel completely lost if they took that ability away from me.
6: Yeah. Okay. Well, lots of stuff for us to think about. Love to know your thoughts if you're listening. 71010. Should those laptops be banned or not? Another headline that jumped out at me that didn't get a ton of coverage over the past few weeks. I know that you jumped out at you as well. And I'd love to know more of what you think. RBC and BMO, so two big Canadian banks, are selling off Moneris in a $2 billion deal. What is Moneris and why is this something that jumped out at you?
3: So Moneris is one of the largest payment processing platforms in Canada. So whenever you buy something either online or in a store, you're using their technology. Their logo is over the entire process. They manage the payments, they clear it, they ensure that it's secure, they ensure the money gets where it needs to go. This is really the very pillar of the e-commerce and the retail economy. And it's a, you know, homegrown solution, highly successful company, 2,000 employees based in Toronto. There are some estimates that about 1 in 3 transactions in Canada are handled by Moneris's platform. So the fact that this is now being sold to a US-based private equity firm, Francisco Partners, who have been sort of building up this list of other payment processors in their portfolio, and that this continues the trend. So TD has offloaded its payment processing to Fiserv, the American fintech giant. Scotiabank and CIBC are working with Chase Payment Solutions and Global Payments for their payment processing. So they're also working with the U.S. Basically, all of Canada's big five banks are now almost completely out of the payment processing business at a time when, you know, the political context dictates that maybe we should be bringing a lot of this north of the border. So we control that infrastructure. We control that sort of financial network that underpins the economy. It's somewhat troubling, and it comes just before Canada is set to introduce its real-time rail or RTR system. It's this national high-speed payment system. So the irony is Canada's finally going to introduce real-time rail. And all of its banks are already going to be partnering with American payment processors. It just strikes me as really weird and very 180 degrees opposite the kind of message we've been hearing from Ottawa, which is bring it all in-house, control our own destiny, digital sovereignty. This is the exact opposite of digital financial sovereignty.
6: And is there any sort of regulatory step that it needs to go through? Like, is there a rule here for a regulator to say we're not cool with that?
3: Conceivably, you would think they're not really saying that. They're saying the deal is expected to close. They've been shopping Moneris around for about a year when we first started seeing reports. But so far, radio silence from the government of Canada about whether this will or will not be approved. It seems that the previous deals for the major banks to offload their payment processing infrastructure also barely generated a ripple. And we kind of allowed this to happen while we were busy engaged with other things. Somewhat troubling. You know, if you're sort of concerned about Canada's digital sovereignty, this sort of makes you feel a little bit uncomfortable about how it's being managed and how it seems to be outside of the normal regulatory process.
6: Yeah, it just sort of underpins the idea that often political rhetoric is not met with reality, particularly when it comes to Canada-US economic relations, which remain very intertwined.
3: Yeah, and this is it's problematic going forward because now that, you know, the decisions are essentially being made south of the border, you sort of wonder, you know, how can that be used to apply political pressure to us politically by using leverage on our economic infrastructure? Not very comforting at all.
6: I'll leave it on that note. Carmi, appreciate it very much, as always. Thank you.
3: Thanks so much, Vashi. Have a
6: great
3: one.
6: Carmi Levy is a tech analyst and journalist.
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12: From the National Newsroom of the Canadian Press, I'm Lisa Laporte. U.S. President Donald Trump took to social media this morning to make his first comments on a trade deal with Canada since negotiations fell apart late Friday night. In a post to his Truth Social site, Trump accused Canada of charging American farmers massive amounts of tariffs for a long time while reigniting his 51st state rhetoric. Meantime, PEI Premier Rob Lance offered his support to Prime Minister Mark Carney in a statement today while asking residents to do their part. The federal opposition says Parliament is in the dark on what was on the table from the U.S. after Canada rejected the deal. Canada-U.S. relations critic Shuvaloy Majumdar has written a letter to Trade Minister Dominic LeBlanc asking for the release of the full details on the trade offer. Majumdar says the Conservative Party supports the government's decision to reject the deal, but wants information that both the Canadian and American governments already know. Canada's big banks are expected to deliver another strong performance when they report third-quarter earnings in the coming days. Money managers and analysts are wary, though, that any missteps could mean volatility for their high-flying shares. The chief investment officer at First Avenue Investment Counsel says the big banks have been navigating a weaker economic landscape exceptionally well so far. Brian Madden says this has upped the ante for them to impress Bay Street with their financial results.
13: Biggest risk, you know, at a juncture like this isn't so much what the actual results are, because they're going to be good and they're going to be record-breaking, but it could be, has the bar been set too high?
12: Big Canadian banks have seen their stock prices rise between 20 and 35% year to date. Police in Ottawa say they've seized more than 100 pills found scattered across two city parks.
14: Investigators say the pills were in a residential area of the city. The incident prompted a statement from authorities urging residents not to touch suspicious substances found in public spaces and to keep children and pets under close supervision. Police say the pills of various types were scattered near bushes and trees, on the grass, and even concealed inside acorns. The pills are being tested to determine their composition. Don Mitchell, The Canadian Press.
15: Hi, my name is Peter Parker. I have something to tell you that's going to sound crazy, but it's the truth.
16: You're the Spider-Man.
15: I can't tell anybody about this. Gotta keep it a secret.
12: And Spider-Man Brand New Day fought off a slew of newcomers to stay atop the weekend box office for a fourth straight week. This is the Canadian Press. In sports, the Toronto Blue Jays and New York Yankees are at play this hour in the rubber match of a three-game series at Yankee Stadium. Toronto is trying for its eighth Major League Baseball Series win in a row. The Jays enter the contest a half game out of an American League wildcard spot. Week 12 of the CFL season wraps up today in Vancouver as the BC Lions face the Saskatchewan Roughriders. The Lions have won three straight and can pull level with Winnipeg for third place in the West Division with another victory. The defending Grey Cup champion Roughriders can move 2 points back of Edmonton for top spot in the West with a win. The Toronto Tempo play their second of two games in Vancouver today when they face the Las Vegas Aces in WNBA action. And reigning Olympic and world champions Ethan Katzberg and Cameron Rogers continued Canada's hammer throw dominance with wins today at a Diamond League event in Poland. From the Canadian Press, I'm Lisa Laporte.
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26: Hey, everybody. Welcome to the program. Welcome to Dork Uncorked for another day. My name is Ryan. His name over there is still the top-tier dork, Rod Phillips. Yeah. The Dork Uncorked, Rod Phillips. How you doing, Rod?
0: Doing pretty well. Now that I've got this whole new lexicon, a whole new way of conversing with younger generations, that I am just like the toast of the town with everybody under the age of 25.
1: Yeah. We're talking about last episode we did what the kids call a tier list. Basically, just it's ranking. You're giving like letter grades to things, but they do it in a certain way where S is the top tier, and then it goes A, B, C, D, and F. That's the those are the grades. For whatever reason, S is the best, and we did that last week. It was a great episode. If you missed it, do follow us on the podcast, which you can find on YouTube, by the way. Let's mention this. A lot of folks listen to Dork Uncorked on the radio. Hello to our radio listeners today. If you're listening on Saturday or Sunday, where we play over the weekend, but you can also at any time follow the podcast on any of your podcast services you like to use. Or now, fairly recently, we started putting these up on YouTube. There is video. There's you can see me and Rod talking. We encourage everybody to go check it out, just even if you want to click around it. If you like it, you can subscribe to the podcast, and it'll tell you when new episodes come out on YouTube. If you're a YouTube user, check it out. Dork Uncorked. Well,
0: the other thing that might make it even easier, like if you are a YouTuber, go on there, and if there's something you want us to taste and review,
1: you can write comments.
0: Just put it right in the comments.
1: Yeah.
0: Put it right in the comments.
1: It's
0: that much easier.
1: Give it a like, subscribe, comment, all of those things. Follow Dork Uncorked on YouTube. Or, you know, hey, just listen on the radio. That works too. But anyways, last week is, if you missed it and you want to go find it, we did this thing called a tier list where we made Rod, unfairly, because we didn't tell him this was coming, I would tell you of some of the top wines in the world, and you would place them on your own personal list of where does this go, where S tier was the thing that is always the right choice, and F tier was a fail, and then, you know, things in between. Weirdly, the results of that one, nothing came out as an S tier. There was no top tier wine, according to Rod Phillips. We did have an A tier that was Chardonnay, Grenache, and Pinot Noir. Always very good, but not the always correct top tier of wines. So we did something right at the end where I kind of mentioned that, like, this is crazy. We didn't come up with a top tier wine. And I said, well, you know what? What would have been a top tier wine for you? And you mentioned, well, there is one, but it's a blend. And I was just throwing single grapes at you. So that meant we needed to open the door to another episode of tier lists, Rod. We need to do this again, but for blends. Does that make sense?
0: It does. And you know, it also makes more sense. It's more consistent with the way the wine world. Because the wine world, for the most part, most products, most wines, I would say I don't know what the actual percentage is, but it's got to be in the 90s, are actually blends.
1: Yeah.
0: Now, there may be a small blend, maybe 2 or 3%, maybe. But in some cases, the dominant grape may only be 50, 60%. And the rest of it is all these other things. Because one of the things that makes wine as good as it is, as enjoyable as it is that there isn't just, it's like watching your favorite football or soccer team play. It's not about Messi. It's not about Ronaldo. It's not about just one person. It's about how all the strengths of all the players work together to mitigate the weaknesses of each of those players so that you get a better product on the field. And the same thing is a better product in the bottle. So when you're talking about blends, it is often about, well, this grows great here, but it's not all. It's not everything. We need to put some of this in here to pick up on that, to cover that weakness in that grape. And we should put a little bit in here for this reason and that reason. And what you get is a much better wine.
1: Well, let's talk about how we're going to work this then. Because last week you weren't part of the choosing of the which grapes we were going to do. I just came up with some. But maybe you could help me. And let's maybe first off establish the blends we're going to rank, and then we'll rank them. How's that?
0: Yeah. Okay. So let's start with Bordeaux blends.
1: Bordeaux blends, one of the biggest blends in the whole blend universe. It's top tier. It got to be, or top, maybe who knows? Well, we're gonna find out.
0: I'll let you know. Bordeaux. So there's Bordeaux red and there's Bordeaux white.
1: Oh, so we got to do both Bordeaux red and Bordeaux white. Okay.
0: Yep. So then you've got the Rhone blends. So Rhone blends are, there's red and white there as well. You've got what I'll refer to as aromatic blends, which actually BC does extremely well. So those would be white wines that are not just Riesling and so forth. It is a blend of those things. You've not so much, certainly in Burgundy, you don't get a lot of blends that way, but Chianti is a blend. Valpolicella is a blend. Most of these Barolo, is often a blend. Most of these things are blends. So here in BC, we call it Meritage.
1: Yeah, that's the red blend usually, right?
0: Yeah, and most often it is like a Bordeaux blend. So I'd throw that into, we could call it, because we're going to wave the flag a bit here, we'll call it Meritage Bordeaux blends.
1: Okay. It'll be its own thing.
0: So that's kind of where I would start, if that makes sense.
1: Right. And can I just ask a question? Vino Verde, is that a blend or is that usually a single grape?
0: It's usually a single grape, but it can be a blend. Okay. So Luiera, I think, I don't know, anybody who's Portuguese is probably going to kill me for that pronunciation, but Luiera is the main grape that is grown in that region, and that's what goes into Vino Verde. But as you know, there's a Vino Verde Rosé, mm-hmm. right? So, and Vino Verde is actually a region as opposed to a wine. So it's often a blend. So the Rosé will probably have Touriga Nacional or one of the Portuguese reds. Will be part of that blend.
1: Yeah. I'm just wondering if we can sneak it in or if we should leave Vino Verde out.
0: Well, we can. We can sneak it in. I mean, I won't give it a rating just yet, but we can put that in there. But you could also call it, Alentejo or Douro, which would be a Portuguese blends, right?
1: Right. So. Okay. Well, we've got a few to start with. So there's some of the wines we're going to rank in Rod's Dork Uncorked personal tier list. Again, this isn't... Mm-hmm. Which ones are the best and worst wines for everybody? This is only for Rod, and it's just kind of a fun experiment. But I learned a lot last week. Actually, I really enjoyed the thought process behind, why a list like this is useful. Because like I said, this comes from the world of video games. And
0: which is directly related to wine.
1: Yeah, so usually if you're a video gamer and you're putting together a YouTube tier list, here's kind of one of the ways to think about it. What's like an item or a power up or a character you could play in a video game? And if you gotta make a choice about which one, which are the ones that you always want to pick? This is always the right character or always the right power up or never pass up this item in the video game because this is overpowered. This is an excellent item. That's an S tier. And then at A tier, it's, this is always going to be really good, but it's just not quite as always good as the S tier. I really enjoyed the D tier. The C tier, because that was one that was like, this can be bad, but this could also be really good, but it depends on the situation. It's not always the right thing to pick, but it's kind of great in certain circumstances, right? Like, so there was different wines to put into this matrix that would be kind of interesting. If you're going to a party and you have no idea what to expect, you kind of want one of those S-tier wines that's going to be like, this is just always the right choice. Whatever's coming at me, this is just always the right choice. Or what is the C-tier wine? What is the wine that's like, I got to be careful with this one because it's good sometimes, if you've got like a steak, but it's going to be bad if you're having a Caesar salad or if you're just sipping it on the patio. Like, that's not the right thing for those. It's only good if you got like a big, robust meat dish or something. There's wines that'll fit in that category.
0: Hamburger
1: too.
0: Helper, perhaps.
1: Ooh, which, by the way. Speaking of the fact that we have YouTube episodes, go back on YouTube or the podcast and listen to our Hamburger Helper episode, which is actually an interview with the chef out of right now he's at Perro Negro, and he shared his recipe for homemade Hamburger Helper from scratch. This isn't out of a box. He makes this from scratch. I have now made it 4 times, Rod.
0: What?
1: This has been like a weekly thing. My family loves it. It has emerged as a new, must-do recipe in the week. I've made some variations. There's been bacon in one of them. There was lamb chunks in another. There was wine in some. Wow. No wine in others. It's just been amazing. It's been a wild ride. If you want to go on a homemade Hamburger Helper adventure, just like I have, listen to that episode of Dork Uncorked.
0: Because I think that episode was 4 weeks ago.
1: Yeah, it was about 4 weeks ago.
0: Yeah, yeah. So it's become like the Tuesday night rotation kind of thing.
1: Yeah. Yeah, yeah, totally. Wow. Yeah, so like every week since then I've done it. It's Chef Brian Tesselin, by the way, is the guest who we interviewed back in, it was end of May. So look up Dork and Cork, the homemade hamburger helper with wine, episode. It's our Cooking with Wine series that we did. And that was I think it was part two, episode two of that series. Go back and listen.
0: Wow.
1: That's okay, I digress. But go like and subscribe us on YouTube. Find wonderful episodes like that. Do make the hamburger helper recipe. I recommend it. Now on to the tier list. We got to make a ranking happen here. So let's take our first break on Dork Uncorked. When we get back, Rod will start giving us his placement of things like Bordeaux, of things like Chianti, Barolos, Hermitage from right here in B.C.,
0: and I forgot one. Rioja. What am I talking about?
1: Oh, Rioja's got to be on there from Spain. Rioja's got to get on there. Yeah. Oh, man. We got lots to do. When we get back, you're on Dork Uncorked.
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1: He's making a list and he's checking it twice. He's the Dork Uncorked Rod Phillips. That's how I should have started. I should have started the show that way, actually.
0: Ho, ho, ho. Oh. Yeah.
1: So we're doing what the kids call a tier list. We're taking a bunch of today is blends of wine, and Rod is ranking them, his own personal ranking of where these fall. S tier is the best, an always correct choice. A tier is good, just not quite always. B tier is a little lower than that. C tier is very situational. It's only right sometimes. D tier is kind of blah. And F tier is a complete failure. With that in mind, Rod, let's go through some blends of wine, and I would like you to start with, let's start with this one, one that you mentioned last week that you wished you could have ranked, but we couldn't because we weren't doing blends last week. Where would you place the Chateauneuf du Pape?
0: Oh, that is, like, that's an S tier for me, personally.
1: Oh, S tier. Okay.
0: Yeah,
1: love it.
0: So
1: love it.
0: Anybody who's listening, you know, if you're inclined for some reason, if you're feeling philanthropic, and you want to donate to the, I guess
1: Rod
0: the Dork
1: Phillips
0: Uncorked.
1: Fund?
0: Yeah. I will always accept, Chateauneuf du Pape. It is literally my all time favorite wine. I've been drinking it every vintage for the last 25 years. Now I'll say that it's typically in the $50 and $60 range, so it's not something that that I drink all the time.
1: Right, yeah.
0: As much as I would, you know, if my day job all of a sudden explodes, maybe that's what I'll do. I'd love to become bored of having Chateauneuf du Pape every night. That'd be a great thing. That's a bucket list thing.
1: Yeah.
0: But it does so much for me, and it's because it is one of the things we referenced last time is how versatile the wine is.
1: Yeah.
0: Like, does it work with every single scenario? So in the context of an S tier, it has to work every single time.
1: Yeah. Mm-hmm. And this is the one.
0: If somebody were to give me even if I was having sushi or Fruit Loops or, I don't know, like just straight up raw asparagus, and all I had was Chateauneuf du Pape, I'd still have the Chateauneuf du Pape.
1: Or not, it's always the right choice.
0: That would always be my right choice. Now, it's not always going to taste as great, depending, you know, especially if you have Fruit Loops with it, it's not going to work. But for the most part, it's extremely versatile from a culinary point of view. So one of the things that we're having friends over this weekend, and I'm going to, and now that you've mentioned the Hamburger Helper, I'm kind of changing what the menu
1: you might
0: in my head is going to be.
1: Yeah.
0: I might throw it at them. But my plan was to make paella.
1: Right.
0: And Chateauneuf du Pape would work with paella. Chateauneuf du Pape would work with simple grilled chicken on the barbecue. Chateauneuf du Pape can work with things like halibut. If you put, say, goat cheese in a salad, it would work with that. But you just olive oil, don't put a lot of vinegar in it. It does all those things. Now, as I've mentioned the name, what is Chateauneuf du Pape?
1: Let's explain it a bit more. So Chateauneuf du Pape, our very first S-tier wine in this whole adventure. What is it?
0: Yeah, so Chateauneuf du Pape is a small little region in like a sub-region in the southern Rhone area of France. So it is in close to southern France, close to Provence and those areas. It is unique in that its soil structure is unique, and its climate is unique as well. So you get you can grow Grenache all over, and Grenache is grown all over Provence, all over Rhone, all over Spain. But it's a very unique expression in Chateauneuf du Pape. But one of the things that makes Chateauneuf du Pape unique is that you bring in all these other grapes. Just like I mentioned off the top of the show, is that there's other things that go into it to make it more than the sum of its parts. Mourvèdre is another key one. Carignan would be another key grape that goes in. It doesn't have to, but it does. Viognier can be in there, which is a white grape. And I think one of the chefs Mr. Hamburger Helper, Mr. Tesselin had
1: big,
0: mentioned.
1: Big fan of Viognier.
0: Yeah. Yeah. Shiraz Viognier. Syrah is a grape that goes into that blend. There can be literally 14 grapes that can go into the blend that makes the pop. So, you know, the wine itself is highly complex. It offers hedonistic elements to it. So you're just going to taste and go, wow, that's fantastic. But it also has cerebral elements. So you, as it's on your palate and as each sip that you take out of the glass, it is changing. It's a different sensation that you're getting out of that wine. It's when we moved into our new house, we treated ourselves to a frame TV. Do you know what a frame TV is?
1: Yeah. I have one of those.
0: Okay.
1: It's the one that you get, it's like a picture frame looking a border around it. And if you get the one from Samsung, it's actually called the Frame.
0: Yeah. And so you can either get the free version or a subscription, and it'll have art on it. And it does look just like art. But what the reason why I'm referencing this is that we've often had it on one of the cycles or the carousels, if you will.
1: Right.
0: And there's a different piece of art that comes up every, 20 seconds or whatever it is. So you're getting this different visual every single time. Shout at the Pump is very much the same way. So every sip will bring you a different piece of art. It'll bring you a different expression of the region. And that's one of the reasons why it sits on my S tier list.
1: It's our first wine today in our blend version of this ranking. It's the first one to hit the always the best choice top tier of S. And that's Châteauneuf du Pape from France. It's going to cost you an arm and a leg, but maybe it's worth it every once in a while. All right, let's go on to our next item on the list. Since we're talking France, let's do Bordeaux. And you mentioned there's red and white here because there's two classic blends that come out of that region of France. And this is an area, Rod, and you can expand on this, but I know that, Bordeaux wine, it's just synonymous with red wine for some people. Like this is, if you had to say, what is the archetypal red wine that most people think about? This is probably it. You know, regardless of whether it's from Bordeaux anymore. I mean, like there's Bordeaux blends from all over the world now. People do this everywhere, but that kind of style of wine is probably just like the basic red wine by which everything else is judged, I think.
0: Totally. If you're in the UK, they would call it claret.
1: Right.
0: Here in BC, we call it Meritage. There's Bordeaux, well, a lot of proprietary blends from California are actually Bordeaux blends. Now, the Bordeaux red blend is, there's always Cabernet, there's always Merlot, there can be Cabernet Franc, there can be Petit Verdot, and there could be Malbec in it. And about 100 years ago, there could be Carmenere in it as well. But Carmenere has more or less been wiped out in Bordeaux. That's the red blend. The white blend is Sauvignon Blanc and Semillon. And it comes, slightly different regions. But one of the reasons why Bordeaux blends are grown and marketed everywhere in the world is because Cabernet Merlot, Cabernet Franc typically grow in most of the growing regions around the world. So they'll grow in Australia, they'll grow in New Zealand, South Africa, Argentina, Chile. You name it.
1: The Okanagan.
0: It grows.
1: Yeah.
0: The Okanagan. It grows there. And as a result, if you're an aspiring winemaker, you look at things like Petrus and, Mouton, Rothschild and all of these great houses. You look at these, what they call Grand Cru wines, which are some of the best wine experiences that you'll ever have. And that's what you want to take home, and that's what you want to make at home. And that's, in fact, Harry McWaters, rest in peace, was one of the pioneers of the Okanagan wine industry. He is the one who coined the term Meritage here in BC. And it is. It's a blend of back in the old days, it was Cabernet Franc primarily, Merlot second, Cabernet Sauvignon after that. But today it's could be Cabernet Sauvignon and Merlot, and probably some, maybe a little bit of Petit Verdot, in there, but, he coined the term. And it was really, in many ways, in terms, back in those days, BC often was criticized for not being able to make quality wines and specifically red wines. So you couldn't get the ripeness here. And it was that blend that really put BC wines, red wines on the mark, globally. It really said, yes, we can, because Cabernet Franc, we did extremely well here. Anyway, the question isn't, tell me about Bordeaux blends. The question is, where would I put that in the, tiering?
1: Let's do this then. Let's break it up. Let's do two. You've got Bordeaux red from Bordeaux. and you've got Bordeaux Red, the Meritage version from the Okanagan. Let's take both of those and put them on our tier list. Where are you going to put those?
0: Probably Meritage I'd put in C.
1: Okay. Situational. Yeah. The situational tier.
0: Yeah, because it has a density to it, and it has I put it in C.
1: That's so, Meritage?
0: Like, Meritage, yeah.
1: Which means, like, this is going to be an excellent wine sometimes, but not in others. So tell me where it shines and where it doesn't.
0: It shines, for me, it shines sometimes in enjoyment, but not all the time.
1: And by self-enjoyment?
0: Yeah, just by itself enjoyment. Sometimes it does. Right. Other

0: have it with Fruit Loops.
1: Right. Yes. It's going to be more food specific.
0: It's going to be more food specific and typically heavier meals. Your richer style meals.
1: Right. So good with a heavier meal. Yeah. Occasionally good by itself, but you got to be careful with this one, which is why it's ending up on the C tier, the Meritage. What about Bordeaux Red, though, from actual Bordeaux?
0: Yeah. It's funny. I would put that in probably in a C, closer to B. And the reason being is that I remember when I was first getting into wine and being asked a question by some of the people I was working with, would I prefer Old World to New World? And one of the reasons why I chose New World at the time is because my palate was – I enjoyed juicier style wines, more fruit-forward wines. And all the Bordeaux I had ever tasted was heavy on tannin. Perhaps that was because I wasn't tasting the best of the best. And one of the challenges that Bordeaux has is that it does have a lot of vintage variation. So you can get a great vintage like 2019 or 2018. 2022 is a good vintage. 2024 are shaping up to be a good vintage. And the entry level, like the $20 to $30, you know, that range, will taste great in those vintages. Otherwise, they're pretty tannic. They're relatively thin. They just really don't do the job. You'd have to go up to the super tiers.
1: Okay.
0: Like the super premium tiers.
1: Yeah. That makes sense. So for that reason, you know, this is going to be vintage specific. It's going to be situation specific. Let's call it a C-tier wine, both of these Bordeaux blends. We got to take a break. We have many more wines to rank in our tier list coming up next.
2: Now, this update from the Canadian Press. U.S. President Donald Trump took to social media this morning to make his first comments on a trade deal with Canada since negotiations fell apart late Friday night. In a post to his Truth Social site, Trump accused Canada of charging American farmers massive amounts of tariffs for a long time while reigniting his 51st state rhetoric. Meantime, PEI Premier Rob Lance offered his support to Prime Minister Mark Carney in a statement today while asking residents to do their part. Canada-U.S. relations critic Shuvaloy Majumdar has written a letter to Trade Minister Dominic LeBlanc asking for the result of the full details on the trade offer. Politicians, dignitaries, and Indigenous leaders were set to mark the 150th anniversary of Treaty 6 today in Saskatchewan. The sixth of 11 treaties was signed in the years after Canada was established through Confederation. From the Canadian Press, I'm Lisa Laporte.
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1: We're ranking wines. It is the second of our tier list episodes of Dork Uncorked. Rod Phillips, the Dork Uncorked, coming up with his own personal list of where do certain famous blends from the wine world fall onto the rankings. Here's what we got so far. We've only done three, so we got to pick up the speed here, Rod. At S tier, the best, the always best wine, Chateauneuf du Pape. Nothing in the A tier, nothing in the B tier, but in our C tier, situational. It's good sometimes, not in others. We've done both the red Bordeaux blend from France and the BC version of that, which is called Meritage, and that is also in the C tier. Okay, let's move on, Rod, to another blend. Since we just finished with Bordeaux blends, let's not leave it. I guess we're not finished with it, actually. We got the white. So Bordeaux white, where is that going on this tier list?
0: Yeah, to me, that's an A. That's,
1: oh, okay.
0: That sits in the A. Yeah.
1: Right.
0: The fruit flavors are really delicious. The weight of the wine can stand up to a great deal of versatility. So you could have it with chicken, pork tenderloin, but you could also have it with a salad. You could also have it with just a cheese plate or something like that. So yep, a lot of versatility. And the fruit and the flavors are delicious. It has that minerality that I know we both really enjoy in a white wine. So that's why it would sit in an A tier, is that the sad part is we just don't see enough of it here. We don't get it here that often. So, there are options out there, but we just don't see enough of it. And I think that as the pendulum is starting to shift back

0: towards the popularity of white wine. I think we'll start to see more, and we'll start to see more enjoyment of it. That's why it sits in my A tier.
1: The Bordeaux white blend in the A tier. Let's do another one. Let's go to Spain now. Let's go to Rioja.
0: Yeah, Rioja is high B, low A.
1: Okay, we got to pick one.
0: Come on. Okay, I would go. Yeah, let's stay with B then. Let's go with B. Okay. Yeah, it is every single time I have Rioja, I enjoy it and it could be for very different reasons. Sometimes it could be hedonistic. Sometimes it's more cerebral. Sometimes it is just that it works extremely well with the various foods. I mentioned that I'll be likely making a paella this weekend. Rioja will work with a paella. You know, Grenache will, you know, whites will as well, but Rioja will work with it. But it has a perfume quality, an aromatic quality that makes it enjoyable in a lot of situations. Like, hadn't referenced it yet in this episode, but sitting on the patio, a nice warm summer afternoon, you know, pre-dinner, you can enjoy a Rioja and go, wow, that was really quite delicious. You're not going to get a sensation. It's too hot for this. It is something that you would enjoy. And that's why it sits in the B. It can be tannic at times. It can be a little bit light. And so therefore that vintage variation is the only reason why it drops out of A.
1: Kind of holding back because it'll depend on which one you get and what year it was. Okay. Rioja. And what goes into Rioja, by the way? So it's from Spain. It's got a few different things that can be in it.
0: Yeah. So there's three grapes that have to go into it. Tempranillo has to be in it. I think it has to be the main grape. Graziano is the second one, and Mazzuela is the third one. Very rarely do you ever see a single varietal Graziano or Mazzuela. They are more for blending, much like in Bordeaux, where they'll use Cabernet Franc to bring up aromatics. Mazzuela brings more aromatics, as does Graziano. Petit Verdot will bring color to Bordeaux. Color will come from Graziano and Mazzuela as well.
1: Okay, so Rioja, blend of those grapes from Spain. It's on our B tier. Now, let's go to Italy and go to Chianti, which is our next blend, which, you know, it's funny because you've mentioned it's a blend. I tend to associate it with Sangiovese, which is a single grape, but I guess there's other stuff in there.
0: Yeah, and most times there is. So most times there is Caniolo, which is another grape, obviously. You can also get Sangiovese. It has white grapes in it as well. So grapes of Grichetto would be the most common one. But I would put this in A.
1: Ooh, okay.
0: And it does have vintage variation, but it's not as prominent. And I think that has a lot to do with the location of Chianti is. Chianti is in Tuscany. It's far more Mediterranean climate. You get a lot more consistency in that climate. In terms of versatility, you can have it with pasta. You can have it with pizza. You can have it with a burger. You could have it with something a little bit more intense, like a little bit richer style. I don't think you would go. I have had it with RBYP, but I usually would go with something a little bit older and a little bit higher classification, like a Chianti Classico or Reserva.
1: And just to clarify, RBYP, you roast beef and Yorkshire puddings, just to make sure everybody's following along.
0: Yeah.
1: But I love this. Chianti in the A tier. I love this this list. It's coming along well. I like where you put this because the way I think about Chianti, it's one of my favorites, but I also tend to like reach for it if I don't know. Like if I'm like, I don't know what's right, but Chianti seems like a safe choice. So I'm glad it's up there on the list because that tends to be how I treat it. It's like, if in doubt, this one's probably going to be okay.
0: Yeah. And you know, the other thing, the reason why it's that high for me is that often on a Monday afternoon or whatever it is, I would like this. And it would be, usually it's Chianti. There's so many times where it pops into my head going, I think this weekend I'm going to be buying Chianti.
1: Right. Okay. Now, I want to go back to a white. Now, you mentioned one of the blends we got to talk about is aromatic white blends. Mm-hmm. Now, is that how you would refer to them? Or like, are there different sub names for these things? Or what are we talking about when we talk about aromatic white blends?
0: Yeah, for the most part, that's how we would see them in the wild here is right. We'll call them aromatic white blends. And they usually have a proprietary name. BC, like I mentioned, does it extremely well. And I think that in many ways, it is a function of the grapes that we grew and grow, like Kerner, Bacchus, Sovereign Opal, if you throw that in there, Cigarebe, Ortega. All of these grapes are not household names.
1: No.
0: But we grow them very well here. And as a result of them not being household names, we've called them usually a proprietary name, like so-and-so white or whatever it is. But when you put them in the glass, you put your nose to it, you go, oh, wow. There could be spicy elements like cinnamon, it can come out of it. You can, all sorts of floral characteristics will come out of it. Fruit characteristics like, orange and citrus and that kind of will pop out of it. Peach. And hence why they're categorized into aromatic blends.
1: And is that a BC thing? Or does everywhere do this?
0: Everywhere does it to some extent, but for the most part, it'll be packaged as Riesling. It'll be packaged as Gewürztraminer. All of those kind of things, if that makes sense. Right.
1: But for BC, this is where we're often. So when we're talking about this right now, we're talking about BC. Let's do that.
0: It dominates yeah. BC.
1: Yeah, we're not going to rank the aromatic white blend from BC, which is a fairly, like, I guess, diverse category, but we can still rank it. Where is it going on the list?
0: It's going to go C.
1: C tier. So a BC aromatic white blend is going to go into the C tier, the situational tier.
0: Yeah, and it's not, and that's just it. It often is seasonal. So during the summer, we'll have it more often, right? It's also pre-dinner, like an appetizer, or it is something like, lighter style foods. That's typically where it comes from, or where it fits. It's not going to be, as soon as you get into chicken or anything with a heavier sauce, or certainly not a red sauce, anything like that, aromatic blends don't work as well.
1: Okay. Let's do another white. We talked about Vino Verde, which can be a blend, so we're going to count it here. It's from Portugal, and I'm going to open this one by just saying, for me, this is not my list. This is the Dork and Cork list, but for me, this is another one of those always or almost always safe wines for me. If in doubt, if I'm not sure, Vino Verde is probably going to be okay. Just like Chianti on the reds, if I'm like, I don't know what I need, and I need a red, Chianti is going to be safe. This is my white version of that. Vino Verde from Portugal. It's usually not very expensive. It's usually something everybody likes. It seems to go in most situations. Where would you put Vino Verde in your tier list?
0: Yeah, again, I put it in C because of the food versatility. But you're absolutely right. It is a go-to, right now downstairs in the fridge. I've got probably two or three bottles of it because it's easy to serve. It is easy to appeal to almost every single palate. It can have a little frizzante, a little bit of bubble to it, so it's lively and feels good on the palate. It is fresh. It's got lots of great citrusy elements to it, the fruit flavors to it. You can have it as a rose. It comes in rosé as well, so it appeals to on that side. So it fits a lot of situations, but those situations are usually either palate driven. Like, in other words, they're like, I'm not sure what these guests are going to like. I don't know where their knowledge or their enjoyment of wine is at. So it's also something I would suggest to somebody who is just getting into wine.
1: Okay.
0: Like, just if you really want to say, hey, you can't go wrong, that's one of the places I would go. As you get up in terms of complexity of the food that you're serving, it probably doesn't appeal as much.
1: Gotcha. But okay.
0: Seafood, like cod, which is a classic in that region of Portugal. Absolutely. It's fantastic with it. Yeah.
1: Going into the C tier, the situational tier. Fantastic sometimes, but sometimes not the right choice. We're almost at a time for our blends tier list, so I'm going to let you pick which one we do next, Rod. If you had to take one more wine that we did not talk about yet that you'd really love to place onto this list, either for a good or a bad reason, maybe you just really want one of these wines to suffer down in the F tier. I don't know, but which do you have a blend we haven't talked about yet that you'd like to discuss?
0: Yeah, I'd say Rhone. And the reason why I say like go to Côte de Rhone is a blend. And it's usually a blend of Grenache or Syrah. Vouvedre can be in there as well. And you'll know what the dominant grape is by reading the back label. It'll say Syrah leading or Grenache leading. And the reason why I picked that out is because at the top of the show, my S tier was Chenin du Pape, which is a part of the greater Rhone area.
1: Which is kind of one of these blends, just not as fancy and expensive as the Chenin du Pape.
0: There's more variations, I find, like with Rhone. It's like so I would, again, put that into the C tier.
1: Okay.
0: If I'm grilling something, especially if it's anywhere from chicken to beef, I would have choose a Rhone. Often Côte de Rhone Village, so a little bit further up, because I like the peppery elements. I love the juicy cherry flavors of it. I love all those things. But again, it can be a vintage variation, so it can have a situational box that it has to go into.
1: Let us recap then the Dork Uncorked blends tier list. Coming in at the top, S tier wine. Rod's pick that is always the correct choice, Chateauneuf du Pape. In the A tier, just below that, is the Bordeaux White and the Chianti. I feel like those are a couple of real winners here because they're really making the list. The B tier, the only one we came up with was Rioja. Mm-hmm. Just a little bit below that A tier. Now getting into the C tier, our situational tier, the wines that are really good sometimes, but other times. BC Aromatic White Blends. The Vino Verde Blend from Portugal. The Bordeaux Red, the classic red blend from France. Meritage, which is BC's take. Meritage, mm-hmm. BC's take on the Bordeaux blend, so from the Okanagan. And then Rhone blends from the south of France. A whole bunch in that C tier there. Nothing falling in the D tier and nothing getting an F for fail. That's pretty good.
0: Good.
1: Look at that.
0: Yeah. Yeah. Yeah.
1: Ranking
0: well
1: wines.
0: Done. Well done.
1: Well done, us. Well done, you, Rod.
0: And don't forget the hamburger helper. I'm going to have to do a tier list on you next time about foods.
1: Yes.
0: And we'll basically, like, I'll just say, okay, Monday. Monday, what's the S tier food?
1: Yeah, I love
0: recipe.
1: Yeah. We're just actually all shows from here on in are just going to be tier lists. No. Okay, if you are curious about the results of this though, or our last episode where we did the same thing but just for single variety grapes and some of the most grown ones in the world, again, I post the results of these things in the show notes. If you follow Dork and Cork the podcast either on any of your favorite podcast services or now newly on YouTube, you go find our show on YouTube, like it, subscribe it, and you can find the results of this tier list up there. And the pick of the week also gets put up, by the way, which is what we're doing next, Rod, the pick of the week, where you make a recommendation to us, and we're going to do that in just a moment.
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1: You are listening to Dork Uncorked with me, Ryan, with him, the Dork Uncorked, Rod Phillips. And it is time for Rod to bring us his pick of the week. This is a wine that has outperformed its price, provided great bang for the buck in a bottle. Rod, where are you taking us for the pick of the week this week?
0: It's a B-tier blend.
1: If we were to rank it, it's in the B-tier.
0: It's a B-tier blend, and it is called the Mazzi Bonacosta Valpolicella.
1: Okay.
0: So Bonacosta is like a proprietary name. Valpolicella is a region, and the supplier is Mazzi. Now, Valpolicella is a blend of Corvina, Rondinella, and I'm going to kill myself for not – why don't I remember the third one? Anyway, Corvina is usually the number one. The most most people, when they think of Mazzi, think of Campfiorine, which is – super Valpolicella. It has Merlot in there. But Valpolicella can be extremely versatile. Extremely versatile. So I mentioned paella earlier. I could have Valpolicella with paella as well. In this particular case, the Mazzi Bonacosta, current vintage 2024, is dark red in the glass. It is got wonderful aromatics to it. So it's got like lots of berry and spice and dried herbs on the nose. It is juicy on the palate. So you're getting this rich, ripe flavor profile, but it's also got very soft tannins. So it's so silky, especially if you're having it with a meal. It is so silky. And normally, the regular price is just over Dork Uncorked numbers. So it's usually $22. If you were to go to a government store, it's $22. But this particular vintage, it is well worth the $22. In fact, I would say I like the Bonacosta, this current vintage, more than I like the Camp Fiorine. Hmm. The Camp Fiorine is a few bucks more. So I would go with the Bonacosta over this. So it is by far, you know, it punches way above its weight. Again, much like when we talk about Pinot Noir, it's that silkiness that really pulls it together. It has to have the weight. It has to have the texture. It has to have the fruit. But what really pulls it all together to make it a pick of the week type of wine is that finish. And it is so silky and delicious. Again, it's the Mazzi Bonacosta Valpolicella.
1: That's the name. And obviously with a name like that, it is in the Italy section.
0: Mm-hmm. Exactly. Go look for it. It's pretty much everywhere.
1: Yeah. Okay. There you go. Easy to find. Yeah. That's good. But
0: yeah.
1: We usually like to include the countries, but sometimes it's just so self-explanatory. If Rods are talking like this, you know it's from Italy.
0: Exactly.
1: Yeah,
0: exactly.
1: That's what happens. Okay, Rod Phillips, he's the Dork Uncorked. Thank you so much for all of your wine wisdom you've been sharing with us. Looking forward to the next one. And if you want to find out where that pick of the week is listed, follow us on the podcast, and we will put it up there along with our tier list results from today. There it is. We'll talk again soon, Rod. Have a great rest of your day.
0: All righty. Cheers.

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2: From the National Newsroom of the Canadian Press, I'm Lisa Laporte. U.S. President Donald Trump took to social media early this morning to make his first comments on a trade deal with Canada since negotiations fell apart late Friday. In a post to his Truth Social site, Trump accused Canada of charging American farmers massive amounts of tariffs for a long time. He also reignited his 51st state rhetoric. Meantime, federal conservatives are calling on Ottawa to release details of the trade offer from the U.S. that Canada rejected.
3: In a letter to Trade Minister Dominic LeBlanc, Canada-U.S. relations critic Shuvaloy Majumdar said that while his party supports the government's decision to reject the deal, Parliament is in the dark about what was on the table, Majumdar adding that Canadians deserve to see it. Meanwhile, a spokesperson for the Bloc Québécois reiterated calls for a meeting between the recognized party leaders in the House of Commons to get a briefing on the situation. Don Mitchell, The Canadian Press.
2: The Bank of Canada is keeping a close eye on an alternative credit model that's sparking concern over bad loans in the U.S. Private credit is a broad term that refers to business loans from non-bank lenders. Few Canadian businesses have taken these private loans, but concern has spread over the past year as some high-profile U.S. firms funded by private credit went bankrupt. The CD Howe Institute's Peter McKenzie says he's worried Canadian regulators might overcorrect in response to friction south of the border.
4: But the Canadian market's actually quite small, so you could have a sort of an effect like that where we start overregulating the Canadian side because of what's happening on the U.S. side, but then we lose out again on some of that much-needed Canadian business investment.
2: The Bank of Canada flagged private credit as a possible risk in its financial stability report earlier this year, but said right now risks for Canada are manageable. Heavy rains in Guinea have triggered a deadly landslide.
5: Guinea's Civil Protection Service says a mountainous heap of garbage has collapsed at Dar es Salaam, the largest landfill in the capital, Conakry. At least 22 people were found dead, according to a provisional toll. Heavy rain that started in the early hours of the morning washed over the garbage, triggering a landslide that buried nearby shacks. The site was designated for closure, according to sanitation officials. I'm Rika Ann Garcia.
2: And hat makers in Greece say scorching summer temperatures and more travelers checking out ancient sites have driven up demand for the headgear. Tourists say they are turning to hats due to Europe's intensifying heat waves. From straw sun hats and Panama hats to baseball caps and bucket hats, headwear is now on sale across central Athens and increasingly worn by tourists. This is the Canadian Press. In sports, the Toronto Blue Jays and New York Yankees are playing their weekend series rubber match this hour in Major League Baseball. The Jays went into the game a half game out of an American League wildcard spot. Week 12 of the CFL season wraps up tonight in Vancouver as the BC Lions face the Saskatchewan Roughriders. The Toronto Tempo play their second of two games in Vancouver tonight when they face the Las Vegas Aces. The Tempo beat fellow expansion team Portland 82-70 at Rogers Arena Friday night. That ended Toronto's 12-game losing streak. Reigning Olympic and world champions Ethan Katzberg and Cameron Rogers continued Canada's hammer throw dominance with wins today at a Diamond League event in Poland. And Canada's Melissa Humana-Parides and Brandi Wilkerson lost in semifinal action today at the Montreal stop of the Elite 16 beach volleyball circuit. From the Canadian Press, I'm Lisa Laporte.
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7: Barbara Wilson, printer technician at Monk Office, doing my own thing with tech tutoring. And because everyone around here wears so many hats, I thought I'd add another one to myself, and I'm working with A10 at MaxN now.
6: How do you find the time to do that?
7: Well, it's pretty busy, everything else I do as well. So
6: awesome. Thanks for being here. Glad to have you back.
8: And I'm Kyle Wilson, your Tech Talk producer.
6: Everyone's got multi hats. You will find pictures and much more in our show notes at tech-talk.ca, tech-talk.ca for our friends in the United States, despite our Canada-USA trade war. And you will scroll out down, and when you go there, click on the notes that are in red for the 22nd and 23rd. If you're going traveling, there's a separate set of notes with all our collected travel tech tips. There's also one there where we keep adding the latest scams, and there's another one there with our favorite tips and solutions that we add to in there as well. Glad to have you along wherever you are, whenever you're listening to us. Before we open up the phones and texts and emails here, lots of stuff to go through. We'll get some the bad guys and the good guys out of the way first. Item number 1A in the notes, if you have an iPhone, iPad, or Mac, please install important updates which Apple has released to plug more security holes. Kyle, 26.6.1.
8: Yes, it fixes 21 new security holes, including a couple which hackers have found and are actively exploiting, and it also includes numerous bug fixes.
6: And if you look at the notes that we put in there, I always put a link into the Apple support page, and it gives you the details. It's kind of geeky, but you'll notice in there, because a couple people asked me, they said, how do they find these bugs? And actually, I say quite often, Apple doesn't find them. Good people do. The hackers are known as black hats. The good hackers that find the holes and tell the people, like Apple or Microsoft or Google or whomever, they are called the white hats. That's like Darren and Brandon here in Victoria, the white hatters. So they report those, and they get what's called a bug bounty. Apple pays handsomely because they go, oh, thank God you found it before the bad guys did. The problem is sometimes the bad guys find out at the same time. So depending on your iPhone, iPad model and configuration, the update ranges from 480 megs up to 3 gigabytes. Most are about 600 megs. Have you done your update, Barbara, yet for 16.6.1?
7: I have. I didn't check
6: Didn't look
7: the
6: at the size. You didn't? No. Kyle?
8: I did. Mine was the 528.5 megabytes.
6: Yeah, and mine was the 687, and I helped a lady that was 2. So it's there. Now, because of the significance of some of these holes for older iPhones and iPads that can't run 26, Apple has released special 18.7.10 updates, which fix a whopping 97 security holes. That's unusual, Kyle.
8: Yeah, that is a lot.
6: Normally, it's the other way around. They fix 21 for the current version, and then they can do 14 or 15, like for an earlier version, because it can't handle all the updates. This is the first time in a long time I've seen they've actually put out a lot more for older ones.
8: Yeah, exactly. And you can get these updates in your phone by going to Settings, General, and Software Update.
6: And if you're going, wait a minute, I have automatic updates turned on. Why do I need to do this? You don't. You can wait, and you will eventually get them. But because there are so many hundreds of millions of phones out there, whenever it's security, we want you to get it right away. Because the bad guys now know, Barbara, where those holes are. So you don't want to be one of the people that gets hacked because your phone hadn't got around to doing the automatic update.
8: Exactly.
6: Go in and do it right away. Now, because of the size of these updates, older iPhones and iPads may not have enough free space to install the update. The solution to that is no longer using iTunes on a Windows computer. You now use the Apple Devices app on a Windows PC to download and hold the update while it's being installed. So if you go to do the update on your device and it says not enough room, check the notes. I've put the link in there to the article that gives you the instructions. You can also use iTunes on a Mac to do the same thing. So there you go. Item 1B, Barbara, this is over to you because you have Mac knowledge, which I do not.
9: Well, we're still learning a lot of the Mac knowledge, and A10 has been amazing with that. So,
6: but if you have a Mac?
9: Yeah, to do the updates, you want to go to the Apple logo, System Settings, General, Software Update, and select Install Mac OS Updates.
6: And you will find that this one is not 26.6.1. It's 26.6.2 because they already put out a 0.1 to fix an earlier specific bug just for Macs. And this one fixes 20 security halls and also includes more bug fixes. So there you go. That's your security one of the week there. Okay, lots of other stuff going on. We're going to get, on the other hand, some good stuff. Going to try and save you some money here. It's back-to-school specials have started. A lot of the carriers, you don't have to be have any involvement in school in order to take advantage. 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
8: Yes, very much so.
6: 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You can also buy a Google Pixel 10 for $700. 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
8: Definitely.
6: So there you go. So $700 versus that. So on the other hand, as part of their back-to-school specials, Freedom Mobile this weekend has the Samsung Galaxy S26 for $60 a month all in. That's $10 a month for the phone for 2 years. And then you either give it back or pay $360 and keep it, which is a no-brainer because that's an $850 saving. And then you'd be on a $50 a month plan that includes unlimited Canada, USA, Mexico calling, 175 gigs a month of data roaming, global texting, 10 gigs a month to go roaming overseas. So there, that's a good deal if you want a Samsung Galaxy X26. Now, we might be able to do better than that next weekend. Darren, the manager at the Freedom Mobile store at Hillside Center here in Victoria, has invited us back for another Tech Talk meet and greet. And the lure is he is going to get corporate to give another special.
8: Yeah, we're curious to see what that is.
6: Yeah, so we don't get paid anything to be there. We're just doing it so we can save you some extra money and meet you. So you're invited to join Kyle and me and Barbara. You'd be welcome to come too if you want.
9: Yeah, no, Freedom is a great deal. I'm on Freedom and have their home internet as well.
6: Oh, okay. Oh, we'll talk about that too. Okay, so if you want, next Sunday, that's going to be at the Hillside Center store. The store's all open at 11. They get permission from mall management and head office to open at 10 a.m. next Sunday, August 30th. Don't know yet what the deal is, but Darren promises he's got approval that there will be a deal. Last time it was $10 a month extra. And he's also going to get coffee and Timbits. So put that one on your calendar. Sorry if you're somewhere else listening to us, but we try to do whatever we can to save you money. You mentioned the home internet. You've got that, Barbara?
9: Yes, I do. And I'm really, really liking it. I was with Rogers.
6: Yeah.
9: And I'm not a Rogers fan. And one of the things I did when I moved here was, thank God I don't have to have Rogers anymore because I came from Ontario and Rogers was the only thing really available there. So, yeah, I've moved over, been...
6: How was the setup? Now you're a techie, so that's probably an unfair question. But for the as you were thinking about it, as you set it up for the average person,
9: yeah, no, it was pretty straightforward. Definitely a lot easier than some of the other setups I've done for other internet providers.
6: It's two boxes. You get a Hytron modem, and then you get a router, and then you get a little Eero white modem, which is your Wi-Fi.
9: Wi-Fi, yes.
6: One into the other. And then you use an app to set it all up. Yes. So it's a good price. If you sign up for Freedom Home Internet this weekend, by the way, you'll get the Freedom Starter TV Pack, 26 channels, I think, free for a year. That's a $19 a month saving. That won't start until your second bill because an actual human at Freedom Billing Department has to go free. So that takes a couple of weeks to get done. So they say the free will be, so it'll be $10 on your first bill and then free for a year. If you already have Freedom Home Internet, you can add the starter for $10 a month. Then it would be $19 a month after the year. The only catch is, it's not so much a catch, Kyle. It's an asterisk if you're going to get Freedom TV. You don't get a TV box.
8: Yeah, exactly. You need to set it up via a free app.
6: So you just want to check your TV's app store if you have a TV that's, say, 6, 7, 8 years old, and make sure that your TV's app store finds the Freedom TV app. If it doesn't, you could use it. You could access the app via an Apple TV, Chromecast, Roku.
8: Fire Stick.
6: Amazon Fire Stick, yeah.
9: Don't forget, you also have to have a phone account, do you not?
6: Yes. Oh, yes. Sorry, I will put that detail in there. You have to be a Freedom mobile customer. Now, if you're not, Darren, the manager at the Hillside store, which is why we're big fans of Darren and the staff there, he figured it out. You just simply sign up for an annual plan and then don't ever use it if you don't want to use it. If you've already got a plan, like you're on the Rogers $0 plan another couple of years or something like that. So the amount of money you save off the internet and the TV will definitely more than offset the fact that you're going to have to pay the equivalent of $10 a month to get a Freedom Mobile plan. There you go. Okay. Quick break. We have other deals that are in the notes there as well. Printers and stuff. They're all linked there. AirPods. We'll go through those. Malwarebytes Premium, et cetera, as we go. But we want to see if we can help you out, especially while we have, Barbara and Kyle here. 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All of this only works while we're live on Saturday morning. Well, it would work other times. You just wouldn't get any answer because we wouldn't be here. So if you're listening to us on the Sunday rebroadcast or the podcast, the emails still come in, but then I get to see them the following weekend when I come back in here. 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
6: After the hour on the U.S. Trade War Weekend Edition of Tech Talk. Well, I mean, it's... I'd be so glad when this is all behind us. You found a great quote, Kyle, in all this stuff.
8: Yes, I did. It's from Carney. He said that we recognize that sometimes it's, referring to the U.S., signature was written in pencil.
6: Yes. So it's going to be fun, and we're going to be lots of feedback coming up, as you're going to hear on the weekend, from all the premiers and everybody weighing in on this mess. But I do not profess to understand this one, but nobody wins as I see it in here. So hang in there. We will get through this. And to our American friends, you're still our friends, even though you have a stupid government. Sorry, personal note there, but and I know many of you feel that way. As well. And it's,
8: yeah, I know my friend in Michigan, too. He also was saying something along those same lines.
6: I think he was a little more blunt about it than we were there. And thank you for those of you that take the time to text and say sorry. Normally Canadians are the ones that say, sorry, Barbara, but we do hear that from our American friends there.
8: My government isn't very smart, is what he wrote.
6: There we go. Okay, Barbara, you have an email.
9: Yeah, I replied back to the gentleman.
6: Let's share it with everybody.
9: David, yes. David's having a problem here while he's printing on his Epson ET2850.
6: Yep.
9: His papers become jammed while printing.
6: Both times the top 1 to 2 inches printed and then the paper stopped advancing. I could hear the printer struggling and the print head slow down, so I canceled the print job. Top inch or so was fine. Then a smeared mess where it stalled. Any thoughts?
9: Yeah, there's a few things that it can be. First thing I would suggest trying is fresh paper. Most paper comes in a package that's designed to keep moisture and dirt and dust out of the paper. Mm-hmm. And if you've already taken it out of the wrapper, try some paper from the middle of the pile. That may help. It may have already absorbed too much moisture from being in your home.
6: And riffle both edges of it when you put it in there like a deck of cards. Both ends.
9: Also, the feed rollers could use a clean, and I use a slightly damp cloth for this. Just plain water, just a slightly damp cloth, though. I mean, like...
6: Not alcohol?
9: I guess. I would try water first, and then possibly alcohol, but the Epsons generally respond well to water.
6: Okay. And if not, then call you, yeah. And how does that work?
9: If not, yeah, you can have one of the Monk technicians come out and take a look at that for you here on Vancouver Island. We are on the entire island.
6: How many are there of you?
9: There should be 8 of us. We are in the process of hiring someone in the Campbell River area.
6: Mm-hmm.
9: We'll come out for a minimum charge of $60 to your home to do that, which can be very helpful if it's actually an internet problem,
6: yep.
9: Or a problem with your printer or with your computer or something.
6: Yeah,
9: You can bring it to the store, but there is only one place. Well, you could bring it to our Fort Street location or to our Oak Street location.
6: Okay.
9: If
6: you're going to bring a printer, especially if it's an EcoTank printer with bottles of ink,
9: Yeah, make sure you're keeping it level.
6: Basically, and make sure that if you have to stop suddenly for a dog, that it's not going to tip over and glug, glug, glug.
9: Ultimately, maybe if it's probably safer just to pay the $60 and have us come out and make an assessment for you. So,
6: but try those other tips, David, and see if that works for you as well. Barbara's got some other tips about using printers that we will go through as the show continues. But want to go back to the phone lines and Doreen. Hi, Doreen. Or did I get the name wrong? Is that Darren?
3: Doran.
6: Doran, I'm sorry. I just can't read. Sorry. Kyle typed it correctly. It's not his fault. D-O-R-E-N.
3: Oh, Kyle.
6: He typed it correctly. I'd never heard Doran before. What's the origin of that name?
3: It's Irish.
6: Oh, cool.
3: On my mother's side, yeah.
6: Okay, well, Koch is listening in the newsroom, so you have an Irish buddy. You have an Irish buddy here.
3: Right.
6: How can we help?
3: Yeah. Okay, so my mom's got Rogers, I believe it's the basic package or mid package, and she's paying $250 a month.
6: Ouch.
3: I just phoned them early in the week. Yeah, I phoned them earlier in the week to ask them how they could bring it down. My parents have been paying for Rogers Shaw for the last 60 years. I just asked them how we could bring it down a bit, and they said, yep, your contract's 9 months, so we can't do anything for you till 9 months is up. Another 9 months is up. So my question simply is how do I break the contract? How can I bring it down?
6: Yeah, you read my mind would be do the math, say, okay, if the contract was up now, what could you do for me? And if they say, I'm just pulling these numbers out of the air, Kyle and Barbara, but let's say you're paying $250 a month now. Let's say they say we could get it down to $170. So that would be a $80 a month saving. And you say, okay, how much is it going to cost to get out of the contract and sign a new one? And they say it's going to cost you $300. And you go, okay, sign me up, because 9 months left at that higher rate, after 3 months, you're starting to make money. So just do it like calculating a mortgage. Find out what it would cost to break the contract and get a new one. And then and at what point? It might be you want to wait 2 months. You just simply do the math and figure out how many months is it worth paying to break that up, especially when you're signing up new. That's annoying.
3: Okay. Kind of like a phone plan, hey?
6: Yeah, that's literally it. Yeah, on the other hand, what you might want to do is go online first and find out what the rate would be from TELUS, including how much of a bonus they would give you for switching. And when you call back and talk to Rogers and you say, listen, I've done the homework. You know, this is really annoying. And so we're thinking of switching to TELUS because this is what they would give me. And you give them the exact quote. Then they know that you're serious about switching, and they will electronically ask for permission from the loyalty department to give you some bit of a reduction, like say, okay, we'll let you break the contract and start fresh now so you don't switch to TELUS. But if you do your homework, rather than just ranting at them, and saying, then you say, well, okay, I understand you're just doing your job, but I'm trying to save money here. And so I've done the homework, and here's what it would cost if we went to TELUS. So what can you do, or should we just switch to TELUS?
3: Thank you so much. That's so practical. It makes total sense. Thank you so very, very much for your time.
6: One other thing. Oh, thanks, Doran. One other small little thing, and this works for anybody when you're communicating, especially, doesn't matter whether you're on the phone with them, Barbara, and I'm sure you get this when you get the customer service calls from Monk Office. It's really nice to write down the name of the person, whether they're texting with you or on the phone. And if you don't understand the name because it's a foreign name, say, wow, that's a neat name. How do you spell that? And then when you're talking to them, whether texting or communicating, constantly say their name, because all they get are people yelling at them as a general rule. So if you say, okay, Fred, that's really, thank you. Thank you, Doran, for trying to find me a better deal. And when they say, can I give me 2 minutes to work on that? Okay, Doran. If you just keep doing that in there, you will find that it goes a huge way to getting a better deal.
9: I can agree with that as a technician. Yeah. When people are nice to you, it's very difficult to be not nice back. So, but I also just dealt with Rogers, and once I told them I was finally leaving, they were offering me amazing deals. So it definitely will work.
6: Yeah, but if you do the homework to find out what you would be leaving for, and they're going to do me this much rate, and they're going to give me this much of a credit if I switch, so tell me why I shouldn't, Doran. In your case, Doran, you being the person on the other end of Rogers. not you calling us. So that's the kind of thing. And then you'll find in most cases where, let us know how you make out, if you do this, Doran, because then we can share what you got and what you didn't get with other listeners, Kyle, because it's like playing poker.
8: And it always pays to be nice.
6: Yep. And if you're a senior and you're on a fixed income, it's perfectly fine and, in fact, encouraged to play that card and say, listen, I'm a senior. I'm on a fixed income. I can't do $250. So I know that you're just doing your job and you got to tell me these rates, but I can't do this. So I'm going to have to switch to the competitors if you don't. One other thing to save you money before we go to break. As we await the imminent activation of the hearing aids feature for Apple AirPods Pro 2 and 3 here in BC, happy to report that the AirPods Pro 3 are on sale this weekend at Costco for $255. That's a $30 saving off their regular price, $74 off their price elsewhere. Apple and other stores sell them for $329, but because you have to pay be a member to shop at Costco, they're allowed to sell them for less. Okay, quick break for a news update, the latest on the U.S.-Canada trade war. When we come back, why you should never charge a smartphone using a charger plugged into a vehicle's 12-volt socket. That plus more of your calls, texts, and emails. Stay with us.

Now this update from the Canadian Press. U.S. President Donald Trump took to social media early this morning to make his first comments on a trade deal with Canada since negotiations fell apart late Friday night. In a post to his Truth Social site, Trump accused Canada of charging American

0: were found scattered in two parks in residential neighborhoods. And Spider-Man Brand New Day fought off a slew of newcomers to stay atop the weekend box office for a fourth straight week. From the Canadian Press, I'm Lisa Laporte.
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19: Welcome back to the August 22nd and 23rd edition of Tech Talk. I'm Kyle Wilson, an IT specialist and your Tech Talk producer. Alan and I are joined this weekend by Barbara Wilson, no relation, a printer tech at Bunk Office, who's also a part-time tech tutor. We're coming to you live on Saturday morning on CFATS 1070 Victoria and also on CKFR Kelowna's AM 1150 in the beautiful Okanagan Valley. 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
20: Lightning just popped up on my phone. Not here. In the U.S. San Juan Islands. So, little dubious weather out there this weekend. They have the Lantern Festival in my former home community of Sydney on Saturday night and on Sunday afternoon. Maybe you're listening to us on the rebroadcast on CFAX. Time Benders, free concert at the Sydney Banshell at the foot of Beacon Avenue. They do an awesome show, so I hope the weather cooperates for that. Text here from Dave, are ONN accessory computer products such as cables and chargers sold at Walmart considered good quality? ONN brand.
19: They are a sub-brand of Walmart, if I remember correctly, and not really not what I would go for personally.
20: Yeah, I put the word out to our friends because I've had a couple people, they've said that the cables frayed and didn't last very quickly. And Charles Martin just replied back, the consensus amongst Reddit users is that ONN stuff is prone to defects. Barbara, we talked about this, I think, last weekend with other callers as well. Technology is really expensive, and our phones and computers are about to get a lot more expensive. So that's the one place to try not to be overly frugal. Don't buy budget cables and chargers. It's just not worth the risk.
10: Yeah, no, I've seen that myself where they just, they don't even grip properly. 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
20: Wait for the good ones to be on sale, because we do encourage you to be frugal. That's why we always tell you about any specials that you or any of us find anywhere. There's a really good brand that London Drugs has, a brand that's designed in Vancouver but made overseas, obviously. It's Logix, L-O-G.

0: G-I-I-X. And if I ever find their senior people, I'll say, why did you spell it that way? Because everyone thinks it's a typo. Maybe that was deliberate, so we'd talk about it. But, yeah, they make really high-quality products. Yeah,
1: much like you, I keep a few cables and stuff that I can sell people if needed while on site.
0: Yeah, I have a little Tupperware. I have way fewer Tupperware containers now. Well, they're not Tupperware brand. You know what I mean?
1: Yes.
0: Tupperware style little plastic tubs with lids. Way fewer than I had before we moved. And I've still got a few that haven't come out of the boxes yet because I can't find the boxes. But I whenever I see stuff on sale like power bars or cables or power chargers, I put them into the Tupperware container so we can sell them to people when they need them. Okay, we promised we would talk about this. This came up a couple times and Coralie asked me about this actually at our previous event. And I thought, okay, I should share this with everybody. Never charge your smartphone or any electronics for that matter using a charger plugged into a vehicle's 12-volt socket. This is item number 12 in our show notes for the 22nd and 23rd at tech-talk.ca. Kyle, 12-volt sockets used to be commonly used for cigarette lighters, and so, but they provide what's known as dirty power.
2: Exactly, and even the voltage can fluctuate, especially when the engine is started or turned off. Those fluctuations can easily damage both the charger and your phone, which is why we recommend you never, ever charge your phone or other electronics via a vehicle's 12-volt socket.
0: If your vehicle has a USB or USB-C jack, that's a much safer way to charge it, especially on electric vehicles, because electric vehicles, Barbara, have much higher quality power feeds, much more stable.
1: Yeah, that would make sense, yeah.
0: There we go. So share this with your friends, because it's a common question. It's also, if you talk to the people at the phone repair shops, it's a common thing. My phone went after I charged it on the boat. Like, it was when I was in at one of the shops the other day, just showing somebody something, and there was a person in there. Yeah, they were on their boat, and it went.
1: Oh no!
0: And they used their phone for navigation. They used the navigation app as well.
1: Yeah, that'd be a problem.
0: So I put a link to a couple stories in there from BGR and Sue Riptech. So on that one there. Okay,
1: that means you'd want to carry a battery backup instead to use.
0: Yeah, if you're going to be on a boat, yeah, that would be a battery backup there, and it's good to have a little waterproof bag in case things go otherwise awry unrelated to that. Text here for you from Lieutenant Dan. My iPhone 17e will not notify me when I receive a text. My iPad pings, but my phone will not. There are several things that can cause that. It's not just a one-of thing.
1: Yeah, no, there's lots of different reasons for that. For some reason, it could be turned off on the phone.
0: So that's the easy one to start with. If you go to settings and scroll down to sounds and haptics, and then scroll down to the ringtone and text tone. And whatever the text tone has, even if it's one you want, change it to a different one and then change it back to the one you want. Now, that's not the total solution, because that just means that's the tone that's supposed to play if you've allowed a tone to play. You might have Do Not Disturb turned on.
1: Yeah. There's a lot of new switches. I just found one myself last night for the alarm. If you're wearing your watch and the alarm goes off, there's a switch that it won't play the sound on your phone, but only your watch. So there's lots of little switches in there that could be causing that problem.
0: You have an Apple Watch, Kyle. Did you know that one? That there's a switch that will let you know, so it'll only ring on your...
2: I did not. That's a new thing to me.
1: Yeah, I couldn't figure out why my phone wasn't going off in the morning. It was because I was wearing my watch.
0: Now, if you weren't wearing your watch, but you had a watch, like if it was charging in the bathroom, would that still work? Would it still not ring?
1: Possibly. I was having some trouble with it. That's why I ended up going in there taking a look. Because it's like, why is my alarm not going off? So, there's a lot of switches being added on a regular basis to a lot of these different things. So,
0: yeah, there you go. So try. Those are the big ones. The little switch on the side of the phone, which silences everything, or it's now a button, not a switch on newer models.
1: Now, that button can also be programmed to be many things. So, because I had it reprogrammed by accident to something, and I had to go in and find out that it had all these extra settings. So
0: yes, the action button. You can program it to bring up the camera. You can program it to do all sorts of things. The default is ring, don't ring, but you can reprogram that. And again, check your do not disturb settings. Check to see if you got a focus setting. But the one to start with is to change the ring, the text tone to something else, and then change it back to the one you want. And also make sure the volume slider on the actual sound of the tone is not turned off. Let us know if that doesn't work. To the phone lines and Graham. Hi, Graham. Welcome aboard Tech Talk.
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0: Hi.
3: Just going over your last description here of the plugging in to charge phone within the vehicle.
0: Yes.
3: Now, in the vehicle I purchased, which was used, it came with a particular in-dash unit, which was an aftermarket. Can I mention the manufacturer?
0: Oh, absolutely. Yeah, because that's really key to this.
3: So it's a recognized Pioneer, and hopefully it is a Pioneer product. But to the right, it does have a plug-in charging port for the wider type.
0: The USB-A, yep.
3: A, yes. So now, is that going to have circuitry within it to offset the chaotic
0: Good question. And this is where you can use your co-pilot AI or anyone that's got a different one. You can use Gemini or Grok or whatever you want. 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Does the Pioneer model so-and-so aftermarket car stereo have power protection on the USB port? I'm guessing probably yes, but it depends how old it is. That would also be the key. So you could also ask the AI that question. When did Pioneer release their Model X car stereo? And if it's not within the last 3 or 4 years, then no, I wouldn't use it. I would still use a battery, a portable battery in the car. It's just not worth it. And especially, no matter what, I would definitely, Kyle and Barbara, I would definitely not have it plugged in when I turn the engine on or off. And that's a hard habit to remember.
2: Yeah, yes, definitely.
0: Because that's where you really get the surges. And even if it did have, and I'm just thinking this out loud now, which is dangerous, even if it did have protection, much like a surge protector power bar that we buy at home, every time you turn the engine on or off, that surge protection in there is getting worn down.
1: Mm-hmm.
0: So unless that aftermarket unit was fairly new within 2 or 3 years, I wouldn't use it even if it did say it had a level of surge protection, because that would wear out. It's just not worth it, Graham. The cost of the phones is so much, and we count on them so much. I just wouldn't do it when you can go and buy a battery pack for a good, $30 to get a good one, $40 if you want a bigger one, and then just never have to worry about that.
3: Mm-hmm. Out of curiosity, are there also solar ones that you may have on your dash area that you could plug into that within the vehicle, Alan? Or?
0: Yes. Yeah, we saw a brand that I'm still a big fan of, Goal Zero. We saw them at the Consumer Electronics Show years and years ago. They've evolved over the years. They make big ones the size of a cooler that'll power, the entire campsite, things like that. Really high quality products. Be careful of the cheap ones you'll get on, frankly, even Amazon, if it's not a noted brand. But yeah, solar ones that go on the dash are really great, to do. But then it's just one more thing, and you're not going to carry the solar one around in your pocket. So I would say just get a really good little pocket battery pack. Because that goes everywhere. It goes in your backpack, goes in your purse, and you can use it in the car. Then you're not getting an extra thing, unless you plan on doing a lot of time in the outdoors. You're going, camping for 2 or 3 days and there's no power supply somewhere. Then yeah, the solar ones are absolutely awesome. Our friends Chris and Jenny inherited my Goal Zero one from years ago, and they used it down in Roatan before they got stable power supply, things like that. So yeah, if you go camping a lot of outdoors, solar ones are awesome. And the new generation, Kyle, will charge much faster than the early ones. The early ones were like 8 hours,
2: which is a little too long.
0: Yeah, and you don't normally sometimes get always 8 hours of sunshine.
2: Exactly.
0: And they didn't charge at all if it was cloudy. So the newer generation will charge even if it's cloudy, as long as it's not thick cloud.
2: Which is amazing.
3: Is there any concern in the portable units you're discussing as to specifications? Anything of concern in the voltage or?
0: Yeah, not so much the voltage, just the amperage. You want to find out how many watts it will output under bright sunshine. Some of them are 2 panels, some of them are 3 panels, some of them unfold to have 4 or 5 panels, and they will charge at a much faster rate. So yeah, just find out what the wattage is, and if it says how long it will take to get a full charge on an average smartphone. Really good questions, Graham. Thank you for that. Quick break and back with more after this.
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0: Eleven before the hour on Tech Talk. Got some good questions here coming in by text. Jill says, my phone is connected to Android Auto through a Bluetooth device. It often has a hard time connecting. The Bluetooth device is less than 6 months old. Could it be that the USB port in the car is faulty? If so, is that an easy fix? Well, I think there's two different things there, Jill. Android Auto, Kyle, normally works best if you connect with a USB cable. And
2: definitely.
0: On some car models, that's the only choice. on our Kia Niro EV, the Apple CarPlay only works with a cable. On our previous EV, Chevy Bolt, then it was wired or wireless. Mm-hmm. As a general rule, it's better to do it with the cable. But if you bought an aftermarket Bluetooth device, then that would be plugging into the USB, or it's plugging into the USB to power the Bluetooth, and then the Bluetooth portion would be doing wirelessly. So I would suggest connecting your phone directly to the USB port.
1: Yeah, I had a friend that had had a car, it's a Tesla, I believe, and only one of the ports would work for the that as well. You have to, some of them do have a very small marking or a circle that's around right. them, and that's the one that will work for that.
0: Yeah, our Kia Niro has that. Now, if you're going, well, wait a minute, you just said not to plug into, no, we're talking about USB ports are okay. It's the 12-volt socket that we don't want you using, the old cigarette lighter socket.
1: Exactly. In Tesla, you had to connect it, and then once it had been connected, once it would work wirelessly.
0: Oh, no, that's smart.
1: Yeah. Yeah. So
2: that is smart.
0: Yeah, there we go. Okay, Graham's called back. Graham, you had a clarification?
3: Yes, Alan. It's just better to form a question would be to regard that portable charging as being a non-solar one, the ones that you were describing earlier that you would just charge up in home, and whether or not there are concerns about wattage or amperage ratings on those. And also, I'd hate to lose the ability to plug into the Pioneer deck because it also allows me to play my internet radio station through the phone. So,
0: yeah,
3: hopefully that'll work out. But certainly, it's just the in-home charge. Are there specific ratings there we have to look for so we're not using?
0: Yeah, you want to find out how much. You want to find out how much, how many amps that that they will put out. The standard, basic, budget ones for for a phone would be 1.1 or 1.1 amps. The ones that would charge a tablet as well would be 2.1 amps, and then you will find ones that go higher. Anker, A-N-K-E-R, is a really good brand. For I'll bring one. I'll make a point of bringing the one that I use to our meet and greet next Sunday at Freedom Mobile at Hillside. But for me, the holy grail of a pocket charger is four things. One, it has the USB plug so I can plug it into the wall directly to charge it up. I don't have to use a cable. Number two, it has the built-in charging cable or cables so I don't have to carry a cable to charge my phone. The one I use now that we're all on USB-C, yay, I don't have to worry about lightning anymore, so it's just got the one cable. And number three, it's, as you say, it's got a lot of punch. My standard daily driver one is 10,000 milliamps. And number four, it's got a digital readout, so I don't have to guess based on the lights how charged or uncharged it is. Those are hard to get. You can normally get the ones that have three of those four. It's easy to find the ones that have two of those four, but finding the ones that has all four is really tricky. And because they have chips for power regulation, Kyle, guess what?
2: The chip shortages have really affected them.
0: Yeah, so it's not so much that they've gone up in price a lot. They just are really hard to get. So whenever I find them, then I normally put them in the show notes, even if they're not on sale. I looked at Costco a couple weeks ago. Nope. I will be back out there to pick up a prescription for Suzanne as we get ready for hip surgery in Montreal for her in 4 weeks. So I will check and see if they have any. But if not, I'll probably resort to Amazon. I checked London Drugs. Ricky looked for me, and they don't have any. They sell lots of them, and they have some really good quality ones. High power, low power, medium power, different prices, different sizes, different colors. But they didn't have any that had the plug, the cable free, and the high power and the digital readout. So I'm happy with mine, but I would like to find them for other people. So stay tuned, Graham. I'm going to put it on the list. Yeah. I'll bring mine next Sunday.
3: Yeah. Are you still there, Alan?
0: Yep, still here.
3: Yeah. Oh, I guess your query would be, would that be a bilingual hip? But
0: we're learning all the acronyms. THR, total hip replacement. 45 minute surgery. They do six a day, and the doctor is Dr. Benoit.
3: Well, BD.
0: Yeah.
3: And,
0: I know, Warren. And, too much 411.
3: Is there harm done if you were to use a 2.1 rating over the 1.1 rating for charging the phone?
0: No, not at all. Well, okay. Now, somebody's going to yell if I say that, Kyle. So, no, not as significant. It's going to, the mere fact that you're charging it faster, such as charging it faster at home, means that there will be incremental battery wear, which is why your phone offers to charge slowly all night long. Even though it could charge up in 40 minutes, it goes, oh, optimized battery charging. I'll charge really slowly and finish at 7 a.m. because it looks like that's when you get up. So, yes, there's an incremental wear on any battery when you charge it quickly. When I charge up our Kia Niro, when I plug it into the BC Hydro fast charger and charge it up in half an hour, yay, that's great. There is an incremental battery wear. So if I've got nothing else to do, plug it into the slow charger at Shearwater and let it run for 8 hours. It also costs less. They charge you more to charge faster.
2: Mm-hmm.
0: So our Shearwater one is $2 an hour. Plug it in for 5 hours and yeah, fine. But if I'm out and about and I'm down to, oh, I forgot to charge it for the last 4 days, then okay, I'll pull over the BC Hydro one by Dunsmuir Shell and half an hour, return a bunch of phone calls and texts. Whee, away we go, 500 kilometer range. So yeah, on any device, the faster you charge it, Barbara, MacBook,
1: yep,
0: iPhone, iPad, Samsung, whatever. If it's got a rechargeable battery, if you charge it quickly, then there is a slight degradation of the battery life. So it's up to you. Time is money.
1: You just have to decide which one it is. Yep.
0: Yeah. Really good question, though. Thank you. Okay. Other texts here. You had a text, Barbara, you were going to read there. Going through the list here.
1: Yeah. No, we had a text here from Bruce. I really love your listeners. How do I power a dash cam if you can't plug into the – I'm going to add this to the text if you can't plug into the – yeah, into the later.
0: If it doesn't have a USB port. Yes. Yeah. Then you want to check to make sure that among the factors that you're looking at when you're buying a dash cam, does it have power protection built in? A lot of the, pretty well all the good dash cams do. If you, what's the YouTube channel for the fellow that started with the Tesla ones? It'll come to me. There's a fellow that does really great dash cam videos, and he has a really good jingle and everything for it. So it'll come to me. Honda Bump.
1: While you're thinking about that, what I did when I got a dash cam for my last car was I had them hardwire it into the vehicle. Then you weren't worrying about draining the battery as well. So
0: yes. Yeah, that's a good one. But otherwise, any dash cam that's going to be probably $200 or more is pretty well going to have power protection because it knows you're going to be doing that. But again, I wouldn't plug a dash cam into a cigarette lighter plug. I would make sure that it's plugged into the either hardwired. If you're spending that kind of money on a dash cam, how much it cost, Barbara, to get it hardwired in?
1: Oh, that's 8 years ago. I don't remember.
0: Time goes on. I will look that up. I'll have that answer for you in our second hour. When we come back in hour number two, a couple travel tips here. Why you should take your passport with you, even if you're traveling just within Canada, and also carry photos of your ID as well. I will relate stories from a couple listeners who found out the hard way of that one. And also, if you are flying to New Zealand, you're a Canadian, you now need to get an online $17 NZETA, and you also need to pay an $82 ITL, a tourism impact levy. We'll go through that and much more on hour number two. Stay with us.
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16: 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From the National Newsroom of the Canadian Press, I'm Lisa Laporte. U.S. Transportation Secretary Sean Duffy says he thinks it's foolish for Canada to think they're going to win a war with the U.S. He told Fox News today Canada is a country without a military, while accusing it of taking advantage of America. This comes as Prime Minister Mark Carney's decision to suspend trade talks with the U.S. has stirred up emotions on both sides of the border. Earlier today, U.S. President Donald Trump reignited his 51st state rhetoric in a social media post. Premiers in eastern Canada, meantime, are calling on residents to buy local amid an ongoing trade war with the U.S. PEI Premier Rob Lance issued a news release today urging islanders to seek out products produced in Canada and in their home province. He says every dollar spent on goods from Canada or PEI supports the local people and businesses behind the product. The premiers of New Brunswick and Quebec issued similar calls on Saturday. Police in Ottawa say they've seized more than 100 pills that were found scattered across two city parks.
17: Investigators say the pills were in a residential area of the city. The incident prompted a statement from authorities urging residents not to touch suspicious substances found in public spaces and to keep children and pets under close supervision. Police say the pills of various types were scattered near bushes and trees, on the grass, and even concealed inside acorns. The pills are being tested to determine their composition. Don Mitchell, The Canadian Press.
16: A fast-moving wildfire is approaching the city of Reno, Nevada.
18: Some 42,000 people are being ordered to evacuate and another 45,000 are being encouraged to leave as a fast-moving wildfire from the Sierra foothills to the edge of the University of Nevada campus has grown to at least 13,000 acres. Governor Joe Lombardo has declared a state of emergency for Washoe County, and the sheriff is calling the blaze human-caused. Fire officials say the blaze apparently began Saturday and grew significantly throughout the day, with strong gusty winds, low humidity, and dry vegetation. At least six people have been injured. I'm Donna Water.
19: Hi, my name is Peter Parker. I have something to tell you that's going to sound crazy, but it's the truth.
20: You're the Spider-Man.
19: Anybody about this secret.
16: And Spider-Man Brand New Day fought off a slew of newcomers to stay atop the weekend box office for a fourth straight week. Spider-Man has now made over $855 million U.S. in North America. It's expected to soon surpass Avengers Endgame to become the second highest grossing domestic release of all time. This is the Canadian Press. In sports, the New York Yankees beat the Toronto Blue Jays 8-3 in Major League Baseball action today to win their weekend series 2-1. Sean Burke has been fired as vice president of football operations of the Ottawa Redblacks as the front office turnover continues amid an 0-10 start to the CFL season. Burke's dismissal comes 6 days after team president stepped down. Week 12 of the CFL season wraps up tonight in Vancouver as the BC Lions face the Saskatchewan Roughriders. The Lions have won three straight and can pull level with Winnipeg for third place in the West Division with another victory. The defending Grey Cup champion Roughriders can move 2 points back of Edmonton for top spot in the West with a win. And the Toronto Tempo play their second of two games in Vancouver tonight when they face the Las Vegas Aces in the WNBA. From the Canadian Press, I'm Lisa Laporte.
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0: This is the second half of our August 22nd and 23rd edition of Tech Talk for 2026. We're only half-jokingly calling it our Canada-USA Trade War Weekend Edition. 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Sunday afternoon, we're being rebroadcast on CFAX 1070. 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Just search for that. We this weekend is myself, Alan Perry.
1: I'm Barbara Wilson from Monk Office.
0: And also now an in-home tech tutor.
4: and with Max Zen.
0: Yeah, you've teamed up with our buddy Eitan. Yay. You will learn a lot from Eitan. He's an awesome teacher. Kyle Wilson is here. He is now our producer as well as being an IT specialist and Wikipedia administrator. Thank you all for being here.
2: Thanks, as always, for having me.
0: Lots of stuff here to get to. Terry on the phone line, hang in there just for a sec, if you would, please, because we promised we would do these things. And then you always say, you talk about it, but you never got to it. And I go, yes, because we're helping people, but we try to fulfill our promises. So printer special, first of all, then we'll get to some of Barbara's printer specialties. We're big fans of Epson EcoTank all-in-one full-color printers because they use bottles, not cartridges of ink. And the bottles that come in the box with the printers last literally 2 to 3 years. They used to say 2 years, but the new generation, the nozzles are even finer, so they're getting up to 3 years. Plus, a replacement set of ink bottles costs about the same as a set of cartridges that contain, like, literally 1/19 of the ink. You can save a lot on the cost of the printer. We get asked this a lot by buying a refurbished model through London Drugs. We've had no problems with the many dozens of them that we've helped people buy and install. They come with a 1-year replacement warranty, but if you're an LD Extras member, you can buy a 3-year extended warranty for 20% off, which we recommend. This weekend, two of the newest models are on sale at London Drugs. Want to see what you think of these, Barbara? The ET3958 is $250. That's $70 off. It has an ADF auto document feeder, so you can scan multiple pages with the tap of a button. It also scans legal pages. And then there's the ET2980, which feeds paper from the top, so you can print on photo paper or cardstock as well as regular paper if you want. It's on sale for $290. Have you physically had your hands on any of these new models?
1: I have, actually. The ones that Monk sells are the dealer versions. They have slightly different numbers, but
0: they
1: yes.
0: look the same.
1: Yeah, they look the same. The new setup with the newer ones, with putting the piece of paper on the glass for the adjustments, is that's pretty neat.
0: Yeah. So this is a small thing, but it's a really huge one. Up until now, to these new models, when you first set it up to get the precise alignment of the heads, then it would print out a sheet. And then you'd have to put it in a bright light, and it said, which of each of these 7 strips looks the closest to being no gaps?
1: No gaps or no overlap.
0: No overlap, yeah. And then you'd print out a second sheet for horizontal, and it'd do the same thing. And a lot of people said, I can't see the bloody difference. The new one, it prints out a sheet, you put it on the glass, it's so precisely calibrated, it scans it and goes, done.
1: Yeah. Yeah, that was pretty amazing. Even I have to take my glasses off to see that, those little boxes, and put it up and hold it.
0: No more. Yeah. And the other thing is, if you want to put more ink in, which again, literally, and people have a hard time believing this, you're not going to be doing for 2 to 3 years. So don't rush out and buy another set of ink bottles. We're talking 2 or 3 years. The door just opens now. You don't have to lift up the top to get the door to open. Mm-hmm. Little things like that. They're really awesome. So they're there. Okay, so printers. So some of you get to play professor of the air here. These are common questions we get asked. I helped a couple people with this week, and I thought, okay, let's get Barbara in and get her to do this. So you're going to find these so you can share them with your friends at items A, B, and C in our Tech Talk notes, tech-talk.ca. Click on the notes in red for the 22nd and 23rd.
1: Yeah.
0: 18A, why you should not power off your printer, Barbara.
1: Yep, that definitely, even the big office equipment, they go to sleep and they will wake up when it's time to do what you want it to do. And with the inkjet printers, you'll hear it make a noise in the night. I always warn people, you may hear it make a noise in the night, and that's just it pushing a little bit of ink through to make sure that it's keeping it all fresh for you.
0: This is a Canadian thing. In other countries, they call it different things. But if you look on pretty well all of electronics, even your fridge, it's got a little sticker that says Energy Star, Kyle. That's the Canadian program that says, by law, this must be capable of sleeping.
2: Exactly.
0: It's a really great thing that we did, and that just means that. So, yeah, because if you power it off, it will take all the ink in the print head, about 8 pages worth, and dump it into a sponge, which is called a printer diaper. And then when you power the printer back on the next time you want to print something, which could be like 2 minutes later, oh, shoot, I forgot to print the email, it'll prime the print head by squirting, on average, another 4 pages worth of wasted ink. So don't turn off your printer. Let it go to sleep.
1: Again, that does go for the large ones, too, but the problem with the bigger ones is that it takes too long to boot up.
0: Yeah. Now, this is something you taught me some time ago, Barbara. If you have an older Canon printer, that turns off on its own, because they do that under the guise, they call it the eco settings. And they say, we're going to save you 5 cents worth of power by having it turn off. Yes, but you just wasted a dollar's worth of ink.
2: Yep.
0: So you have to go into the settings and navigate to the eco setting and turn off auto power.
2: Yes.
0: We put a second half in there while we're talking about this. We suggest you not power off your computer, but for different reasons, we'll leave that reason in there. Number two, 18B. Oh, if you don't print very often, your printer heads will get clogged. So how to avoid that?
1: I gave your little sheet to a client the other day. This is only for people that do not print on a regular basis. So someone like myself doesn't need to do this, but it is a good idea to print something every once in a while. And your little form here is a pretty good example of getting everything to
0: print. How long is once in a while? Does that vary by brand to brand, or is this just a general? I tell people once a week. That's particularly in the summertime when it's warm.
1: Yeah, once a week, definitely couple weeks for sure, okay. But yeah.
0: So if you've gone a couple weeks and you suddenly realize you haven't printed anything, then yeah, what I've done is I created a very simple PDF page, and it's got a color test pattern. It's quite small, so it doesn't waste a lot of ink, even on a cartridge printer, mm-hmm. but it's got all the shades of colors, and all you do is leave it on the glass and make a photocopy, or print it from your computer if you're regularly scanning stuff and don't want to be taking this on and off the glass.
1: Yeah, no, it's a great little thing. But that's mostly for inkjets, of course, not for your laser printers.
0: And I just realized it's not in the notes here, but I will put it in. If you have an inkjet printer, especially if you have one that has tanks of ink, Kyle, please print in color. Don't print black and white, even if you're mostly just printing Word documents and emails. Because if you only print in black and white, the color heads will dry out.
2: Very good point, definitely.
0: And then you will waste a lot more ink cleaning the color heads than you would have saved by only printing in black and white. On the, what's the call? TCO, total cost of operation for an Epson Eco Tank. Now, to be fair, this is from a couple of years ago. It was about 0.75 cents per page for the average color page.
1: Yeah.
0: Now, if you're printing an 8x10 photo, okay, that's probably going to be 2 or 3 cents worth. But the ink is that cheap when you buy it by the bottles. So our generation was taught to be frugal, to turn things off, and only print in black and white.
1: Yeah.
0: So we need to reprogram your brains, let it go to sleep, and print in color. Because when you print a black and white Word document, it's using a microscopic amount of color in there.
1: Yes, it's actually called process black.
0: Thank you. I figured you would know that. I will. I'll get Barbara to write a note into the bottom of 18B to put in, or one of us will put in there when we take a break, about why you should always print in color. 18C, while we're playing professor here, why we don't recommend refilling inkjet printer cartridges.
1: Yeah, you've talked about this before with the size of the actual
0: droplets.
1: Droplet, thank you.
0: And they are measured in
1: liters. Yes.
0: One millionth. 1 picoliter is 1 trillionth of a liter, or 1 millionth of a million, or put it this way, about 1/10 the size of a human hair. An average raindrop would be equal to hundreds of thousands of picoliters.
1: Wow.
0: So that's why you don't want to use refill ink, because even if it's high quality ink, and sometimes it's not, because they buy it bulk from China.
1: You want to be careful. I actually did at Monk have a customer that had one of the home printers in an office, and home Epson printers, and they had bought third-party ink for the bottles even, and it discolored the windows to the point you couldn't tell how much ink was in it.
0: Ooh.
1: So there are other things that can cause you issues as well with using that.
0: But even with the best of intentions, the ink refill places just can't keep up with the times, and the droplets of ink in a bottle of ink are going to be 3 and 4 picoliters on a standard cartridge. The ones in the bottles for EcoTanks are a different formulation, so they're okay, but they will do that. But the cartridge ones are 3 to 4 picoliters, and now your printer is trying to print 1 picoliter. So you're jamming 4 picoliters through a 1 picoliter hole, and it gets all gummed up.
2: Yeah, exactly.
1: And now, you'll notice that the bottles are different. There's different formulations, different brands. It's not interchangeable whatsoever.
4: And neither is the photo paper. So if you've got a Canon printer, you want to print on Canon photo paper. If you've got a Brother, then it's, you know, Inobella, I think it is, and Epson. The formulation, the actual chemical coating on the photo paper is different. It's not that one is better than the other. We could have a separate debate about that, which brand you like.
1: Yeah.
4: But they are different. So if you put HP paper through, HP photo paper through an Epson printer, it looks bleh, and it smears. Because the chemical, they weren't designed for each other. So stick to the brand. Try not to buy the budget brands on paper. Staples sells really good quality photo paper, but it's a generic coating, and it doesn't know which brand, so it isn't going to look, on one brand it'll look much better than others, but on none of them will it look as good as it will if you use the brand of paper.
1: Now keep in mind that photo paper will expire, so if you go out and spend your money on that paper, if you don't use it in a timely fashion, it actually will expire and will be just garbage.
4: Wow. I had no idea. What's the shelf life of photo paper, he asked ignorantly.
1: I'm not exactly sure what it is, but I can take a look and see if there's some information. But it does expire.
4: I had no idea. Well, stay tuned for that answer. But before we get to that answer, Ann and Terry on the phones when we come back after this.
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4: 19 after the hour on Tech Talk. Terry and Ann, get to you on the phone in just a sec, but a couple things here, because one of our favorite things, and I know you love it so much, is our homework videos. We put them at the end of the show notes. Each week you send these to me, I curate them and put them all in there. As soon as Kyle starts playing video number 45, I'm sure you will recognize both the tune and the performer.

Yes, that's Ed Sheeran performing Perfect Symphony live on stage at Wembley Stadium, but he's not alone. Thank you, Joan, for sending me this, because after singing the first verse, he is joined by another performer who I'm sure you'll also instantly recognize.

0: Andrea Bocelli.
1: L'amore che ci ha accompagnato, diventi casa, la mia famiglia, diventi noi. Siamo sempre bambini, ma nulla è impossibile.
0: Ed learns Italian too.
1: Non ti lascerò.
0: Thanks. Yeah, that's really cool. Thank you, Joan, for sending me that. So just, you will find that in our Tech Talk show notes by going to the notes, go down to homework videos. It's number 45. Or if you just want to find it on YouTube, just simply, search for Ed Sheeran Perfect Symphony featuring Andrea Bocelli. It's a really cool one. Thank you for that. Okay. Back to the phone lines. And Terry's been waiting the longest. Hi, Terry. Welcome aboard.
2: Hi, thanks for taking my call.
0: Thanks for waiting.
2: So I have a bunch of tapes, 8mm tapes, VHS, mini CDs that I've had for about 20 years from different types of camcorders.
0: Yep.
2: And I want to digitize those.
0: Yes.
2: I know there's people out there that do it, but I read up on it and I thought I'd try and do it myself. So I've upgraded my computer to have all the processing power it needs, because I want to also edit them.
0: Yes.
2: So my question for
0: you need two things. You need a video capture card, which you can get, and that plugs into a USB. Make sure you plug it into the high-speed USB port on your computer.
2: Okay.
0: And then you need the video capture software that will allow you to turn that stream of ones and zeros coming in into video that you can then save and later edit. The brand that I always, it's been years, the brand I always used to use was Roxio Media Creator. I'm looking at Kyle and Barbara to see if either, it's been honestly years, because normally I got mine all done years ago. So it's normally helping somebody else, and it got to the so few that I ended up, when I got my newest computer, I didn't put a video capture card in. I'd send people to Island Video here in Victoria on the corner of Boleskine and Douglas behind the Mr. Lube, a kitty corner to Uptown. But if you want to do it yourself, yeah, I would go to a store like London Drugs, or Staples or Best Buy. London Drugs would be better, just because they'll find somebody that knows what we're talking about and make sure you get the right, the best software. But, there's Pinnacle.
3: To my knowledge, Roxio is one I'm also familiar with, and it's easy VHS to DVD, but it also does digital. It's just called to DVD.
0: Yeah. But
2: okay.
0: So
2: that's good to transfer it to digital. And then any recommendations on a fairly, you know, easy platform to use for the editing?
0: Well, yeah, normally if you buy one of those, it includes both the cables and the software. You can also buy just the software, and as Kyle said, it does both. It not only has the capture software, but then it has the editing software. You can also, is yours a Windows computer?
2: Yeah.
0: Yes, so Microsoft has its own, and it's really, really quite good. Oh, my brain is moving. It's still got fog in it. So I'm trying, Clipchamp. Microsoft Clipchamp is the free high quality video editing software that you get from the Microsoft store. You don't pay any money for it. 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
2: Okay.
0: Once you download the app, it's free. Sign in with your Microsoft account. Go on YouTube and search for some videos on how to use Clipchamp, because it's largely icon-based, and you go, I don't know what that icon means. And you'll get tired of mousing, Barbara, over each icon to learn the labels.
2: Right.
0: But okay. If you watch a YouTube video or two, it'll show you how to quickly get up to speed.
2: Okay, that's great. Okay, thanks very much.
0: Really good question.
2: Okay. Bye-bye.
0: Thanks, Terry. Take care. And again, anybody else that says, I don't want to do it, I just want the finished product, Island Video here in Victoria. If anybody's listening to us in the Okanagan on Kelowna's AM 1150 and knows of a place there that does high quality video transfers, they do everything, Barbara, here in Victoria at Island Video, from 8mm film. Remember the old.
3: Yes.
0: Yeah.
3: Yes, I'm not old.
0: Sorry, I didn't mean that. VHS, Hi8, all of those formats. Cassettes, if you have audio cassettes, they'll transfer all that over. And they'll just put it onto a USB stick or a USB drive. If you have one of your own, take it to them. Yep. They'll make sure it's high speed first. Yep, there you go. Really good question. Anne is up next on Tech Talk. Hi, Anne. Welcome aboard.
4: Thank you, Alan, Barbara, and Kyle.
0: Aw, thanks for naming them, too.
4: You're welcome. And my tech problem this week is printing blank pages from attachments, email attachments.
0: Yes.
4: I've got a desktop. I've got a ET4850 and an HP LaserJet printer.
0: Okay.
4: And so I don't know why it decided this week this is going to be the issue.
0: It's printing a blank page. It's not printing anything at all. The page is completely blank?
4: Completely blank.
0: And this is on the ET4850?
4: And the LaserJet.
0: Oh, on both. Okay.
3: Does it have the, like, a website at the very bottom? Like, does this have anything on the page?
4: No, it's totally blank. Now, so how I've been getting around this in order to print anything is I've been saving it to desktop, saving the attachment to desktop, and I can print from there. Okay,
0: you provided the clue. Yeah. So this is an attachment in the email, and then you're just trying to print it from the attachment without saving it?
4: That's correct. I'm just trying to print the attachment.
0: And how do you get your emails? What button do you click on to get your emails?
4: At Shaw.
0: There's your problem. You have to save the, if you're going to use that Shaw, please, and get somebody, anybody to move you off the Shaw emails platform. But
4: I have another one. I have another email all set up for when I'm going to pull a plug on Shaw.
0: Yeah. Okay. If you print it from that and if you use the Outlook Mail app, the little envelope, then you should find no problem printing the attachments without having to save it. But if you're going to be doing it from the Shaw webmail, you have to save the attachment somewhere before you can print it.
4: I actually download it to Thunderbird. It comes through Shaw. I don't even go to Shaw. It just, when I open my emails, it automatically...
0: There's your other problem. Thunderbird. Thunderbird was an awesome tool, but that was back when dinosaurs ruled the earth. It is technically still supported, but only by volunteers. So it's not a modern current mail program. So please get somebody to show you how to use the Outlook Mail app, which supports all mail clients, including Shaw, and then you'll have no problems printing.
3: It can also depend on the attachment. I've seen it where you have to download certain ones. So if you're having a problem printing straight from an email, if you download it and you can print, then your problem is in the email. Set up.
0: Yes.
3: So.
0: Yeah. Some email programs will show you the email attachment, but when you try to print it, it actually has to translate it from what you're seeing on the screen to something that your printer can recognize. And it goes, no, don't want to do that. If you save it somewhere, desktop, wherever, then you're printing a file, normal method, and it goes, I have no problems with that. Yeah. It doesn't want to do that extra work.
3: And you can delete it once you've printed it if you just want to leave it in your email.
0: Yeah, exactly. Yeah, that's the problem. I know change is hard, Anne. I don't mean to be hard on you there, but yes, please get off the Shaw and please stop using Thunderbird. It was awesome, but it's now, whenever you've got something that's important in your life and it's only supported by volunteers, the companies behind it have said, nah, that's too old. That's a good gentle warning that maybe it's time to move on.
5: Indeed.
0: There we go. Okay. Soapbox away. News update. And then we are back with more, including why you should take your passport with you even if you're traveling just within Canada and what to do if your phone goes sploosh.

0: Now this update from the Canadian Press. U.S. Transportation Secretary Sean Duffy says he thinks it's foolish for Canada to think it's going to win a war with the U.S. He told Fox News today that Canada is a country without a military, while accusing it of taking advantage of America. This comes as Prime Minister Mark Carney's decision to suspend trade talks with the U.S. has stirred up emotions on both sides of the border. U.S. President Donald Trump reignited his 51st state rhetoric in a social media post earlier today. Premiers in eastern Canada, meantime, are calling on residents to buy local amid an ongoing trade war with the U.S. Southern B.C. was hammered by an intense storm overnight that caused power outages and travel interruptions out of Vancouver. And nearly 14,000 homes are under an evacuation order in Nevada due to a wildfire discovered yesterday in the Sierra foothills. From the Canadian Press, I'm Lisa Laporte.
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0: tested. 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
1: Why?
0: Will be questioned. Who will persevere till the end and win it all?
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0: The Amazing Race Canada. 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
8: As we roll on for August 22nd and 23rd of 2026, glad to have you along. We're live with you on Saturday morning on Kelowna's AM 1150 in the Okanagan Valley on CFAX 1070 here in Victoria where we are. 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Just search your podcast app for Tech Talk and you will find us. We this weekend is myself, Alan Perry. Barbara Wilson is here. Barbara is a tech printer tech, I guess, would be the
9: Printer tech
8: at Monk Office. She is also, as she works toward semi-retirement, she's doing in-home tech tutoring, as we are, and she's also working with Eitan at MacZen doing Apple servicing as well. Kyle Wilson is our IT specialist, producer, and Wikipedia administrator. So, one little homework video before we get back to the other stuff here, because this one I found a little eye-opening, to say the least. Video number 41 in our show notes, tech-talk.ca, down to homework videos, details the 6G mobile speed breakthrough which researchers in China have made using terabit frequencies to connect phones at speeds 100 times that of current super-fast 5G.
10: Right now, inside a lab in Nanjing, China, a wireless signal is carrying enough data to download every single movie on Netflix in under 10 seconds. It is not running through a cable or a wire. It is moving through thin air at a speed of 206 gigabits per second. To put that in terms you can actually feel, the 5G on your phone right now gives you maybe 300 megabits per second on a good day. What this team in China just pulled off is roughly 100 times faster than that. And they did it wirelessly, through the same air you and I are breathing right now. And the part that has every government on Earth worried is not the speed itself. It is the tiny chip they built to make it happen. Because that chip is smaller than your thumbnail, and it can do something no other chip on the planet can do.
8: There you go. Go watch the video. That's fascinating, Kyle. That's a not a little step forward. That's a big leap forward.
9: That is very impressive.
8: And if you watch the video, you'll see that the big deal about it is, Barbara, it's not just theoretical speeds. So one phone to one tower, gee, we got this speed. No, that's 250 phones running on the same thing. So we don't end up with the problems we had with the initial 5G where it was great, but then it slowed down.
9: Mm-hmm.
8: So, yeah, that's stay tuned. China is really leapfrogging on leaps and bounds. And then we're going to run into the same thing that we did with the 5G. equipment, Kyle. Oh, okay, but we don't trust it because

0: of the laws of the Chinese government. So we'll see. Once somebody invents it, normally the other companies can take a look and piggyback on their homework. Okay, one other video here, because I want to see. Kyle's already heard this. This is really cool. So I invite you to stop what you're doing and listen closely as I get Kyle to play video number 44 in our homework videos. It's a fellow named Alex Vieira. See if you can understand what he's saying.
1: If you understand tout ce que je vais te dire sans traduire dans ta cabeça, your brain's different. 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Like someone asks, how's your day? 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And for you, c'est normal. Pero la otra persona te mira like, bro, what language was that? And you're like, quoi? ¿Qué pasó? I said it normally. Because when you think in trois langages, no estás translating. Tu cerebro just grabs a language that feels right. And if you follow this sin posar, sin traducir, without trying, you're not just trilingual. Tu cerebro has no default language. Un peu chaotique, pero honestly, kind of impressive.
0: Did you understand that, Barbara?
2: Some of it.
0: Kyle?
3: Some.
0: Yeah. Some of you went, yeah, no problem. I got it all. So it's not that you're trilingual the way Alex is. It's that your brain instantly switches between languages. If you have multiple languages in your life, you may be doing this without realizing it when you're talking to somebody. Half the phrase is in one language, half the phrase in another. I noticed
3: that.
0: Which
3: is very impressive.
0: Yeah, I got more than that than I was expecting to, and I'm not trilingual. I just having international students. I picked up more than I think I realized.
2: I found as it went on, I could understand more.
0: Yeah. Yeah, I have my...
2: And I don't have extra languages.
0: My Filipino friends, I noticed they do that a lot because they'll be talking on the phone, none of my business, and I'm hearing and I'm understanding half of what they're saying, and I suddenly realize they're literally changing languages, English, Tagalog, English, just back and forth, and they go so quickly.
3: Yeah, I've run into similar out in the wild, too. And at first, you get very confused because it's just like, wait a minute. You suddenly realize that I'm not understanding everything that's being said. If you're just passively – you're not actively listening, right? But you just hear them. And then you're just like, wait a minute. Am I having a stroke? Like, what's going on here with my ability to, like, you know, comprehend English? And then you actively listen, and it's like, oh, they're just switching.
0: Yes. So if you want, find that video. It's video number 45. Alex is actually on Instagram, Alex Vieira, V-I-L-E-R-A. And go and watch a few more of those. If you're watching it as well as seeing it, you might pick up more. Okay, we promised we would do this. Item number 19 in our show notes. We often get panic calls from people who've just drowned their phone and want to know what to do. The advice which we used to give here used to be put in a Ziploc bag of rice to try and dry it out. But that can actually hasten the death of your phone, so much so that Apple and Google both say right in their online support pages, don't do that. So what you should do, I've consulted with several phone techs, and I've created a step-by-step guide. It's there as a PDF in item number 19 in our notes. I encourage you to at least download it, or if you want, print it out as well, or instead of. Keep it handy, because at some point, unfortunately, we're probably going to need this. So Kyle and Barbara, let's go through the best water rescue protocol. Want to start, Barbara?
2: First of all, minute zero, get it out and get it off. Get it out of the water, power it off. If it's still on, press and hold, slide power off. Case off, anything in the port out. Water doesn't kill phones. Electricity moving through the water kills the phones. Every second it's powered on and wet, you're electroplating the inside of your own device.
0: And here's what goes with that, Kyle. Don't try to turn it on to check.
3: Yes, do not.
0: Because I know you want to. You want to say, did it work? Did it survive? Let me check. No, don't check. Power it off. Yeah, okay.
3: Minutes 1 through 5, the tap out. Hold the phone with the charging port facing down and tap it gently against your palm, like getting ketchup out of a bottle. Gravity and taps clear the port and speaker cavities. What not to do, per Apple's own documentation, no rice. It can add starch dust to the port.
0: I never knew that.
3: Me neither. That's actually really interesting. Yeah. No cotton swabs or paper towels into the port. No compressed air, as that just dries the water deeper. And absolutely no hairdryer or radiator, because heat damage finishes off what the water started.
0: Minutes 5 to 10, set up the weight. Leave it powered off, standing up with the charging port pointing down in a dry spot with moving air near a fan is ideal room temperature. Most phones built in the past 6 years have good to great water resistance, so a splash or quick dunk in fresh water usually ends fine, provided you don't rush the next part. Salt water and pool water are trickier. Rinse wiping the exterior with a slightly damp fresh water cloth first is the one counterintuitive step for saltwater exposure. The idea of rinsing off your phone under the tap. You go, no, it was in salt water, so yes. Barbara?
2: The rule that saves most phones, don't try to charge it wet. If you connect a charger, the liquid detected in the USB connector alert exists precisely to stop you. Believe it or not, do not use the emergency override. Techs will tell you half the water deaths they see weren't caused by the water. They're a result of the charger being plugged in 20 minutes later. Apple's guidance, give it at least 5 hours of driving times before charging, up to a day if it was a real swim. If you're desperate, wireless charging after several hours is a safe option.
0: And again, all of this we're telling you is in item number 19 in our show notes, and I've also put it in our tech tips and solution pages. So if you're listening to this weeks later, I'm going, wait, I went there. You're on new notes now. Then it's in our tech tips and solutions down near the bottom.
3: The next day checks are in order. First, speakers and mic. Play music, record a voice memo. If it crackles, moisture remains, keep waiting. Next up, cameras. Look for any fog under the lens. Next, charging. Does the cable connect? Are there no alerts popping up, like that water alert we just spoke of? And lastly, water damage can surface weeks later as corrosion is slow. So if it took a real swim, back it up fully now while it works, just in case.
0: If your phone won't turn on, or if it turns on but starts acting wonky, take it to a repair shop. Be upfront with them. Tell them what happened and when and what you've done and not done. They can take it apart and check for water intrusion. And if necessary, they can put it in an alcohol bath. So your phone can warn you before the disaster. It's rated for splashes, not swims. The rating degrades with age and drops. $10, if you're going to the beach or the pool, Barbara, a $10 waterproof pouch outperforms every rescue protocol ever written. But if you're going to put it in a pouch?
2: You want to make sure the pouch is the right size.
0: And don't get the pouch that's the right size for your phone. Get the pouch that's the right size for your phone and its case.
2: There are cases, actually, it's a side note there, that you can take snorkeling and scuba diving.
0: Yeah.
2: And you have to take the case off to be able to use it at depth.
0: Exactly.
2: Don't ask me how I know.
0: You do. And last but not least, Kyle.
3: Tell your family not to use the rice thing. Apple and Google are begging you. A wet phone in bag of rice is a funeral with extra steps.
0: I love that. That was not my line. That was from one of my tech friends who said that. Because we said that here years ago. We would say that. So there you go. So class is no longer in session. Back to the phone lines and Pat. Hi, Pat. Thanks for waiting.
4: Hi, Alan and Barbara and Kyle. I'm back from Portugal. Had a great time, and your tips helped, Alan.
0: Hey, and thanks for the pictures. The pastels looked awesome. Wasn't it you that sent me the pastel pictures? I thought it was you. Oh, hold on. I pressed the button. You disappeared on me. I'm sorry. That was me. My finger slipped. You're back.
4: Okay. Okay. And actually, I'm going to make some pastels this afternoon because I'm going to a neighbor for dinner. So
0: you're addicted
4: crossed.
0: Now, right?
4: Exactly. Anyways, so I've been getting a number of phone calls, and I have not answered the phone. They've gone to my voicemail.
0: Good.
4: I moved to Rogers a year ago from TELUS for my internet and my TV.
0: Yeah.
4: And now they're trying to tell me that they want to replace my internet router with a new one.
0: Rogers is telling you this?
4: Yeah.
0: Okay. I would just simply with that one, you can probably stop in at a Rogers store instead of having to wait on hold or go through the chat procedure. But just find out, make sure it's real. A lot of those are scams. There's a lot of them that mostly the ones that were going on were actually Bell. But yeah, they all do it. It's a common scam because then they get you to give them personal info and then they use that to order a phone and charge it to your account. So yeah, you
4: and
0: can.
4: I'm reluctant to do it because they've got like a year left, right? You sign a year contract.
0: But they're just telling you they want to upgrade your equipment, right?
4: Right.
0: Yeah. That's why I think it's a scam, not your contract. I think it's a scam. I would, depending on your willingness, go to a Rogers store, get them to check your account, or you can call them and wait on hold, or you can message them and wait not very long.
4: Okay.
0: But yeah, let us know. I'm willing to bet you some pastels it's a scam, but if it's not, then we want to check. Oh, here's how we can tell. The modem that you have from Rogers, does it look like a loaf of bread with a sloping top?
4: What does it look like? White or gray? I don't look at it that often because it's behind it's a white one.
0: Yeah, white, and it's got a slightly sloping angled top, right?
4: That's right.
0: Yeah, I think it's a scam. I'm willing to go for double the pastels now to say it's a scam. But if you want, check just to make sure.
4: Will do. Okay, that's fabulous.
0: Thanks for being careful.
4: If I'm successful, you'll get a delivery of pastels.
0: I was only kidding, but I won't say no. Thanks, Pat.
4: Okay.
0: Take care.
4: Thanks. Bye-bye. Bye.
0: You will have seen Pat's pictures, and she got to have the sunset with the solar eclipse and everything and the pastels in Lisbon. She switched to Freedom Mobile to make that all work, and yay. Wow. Okay, nice. Quick break. Back with our final segment.
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0: final segment on Tech Talk with Alan and Barbara and Kyle. Next weekend, my friend John Viss. John was here last weekend. He was one of the techs involved in the screening of Mamma Mia outdoors at the Stanitz Fairgrounds. I put one of his drone shots into this week's show notes. He uses a lot of different tech that I don't use because he's a younger generation. So I thought, hey, let's all learn something. Me too. So John will be here next weekend. And he's also going to join Kyle and me next Sunday at Freedom Mobile at Hillside Center. Kyle and John, you both have Apple Watches. I don't.
3: Yes,
0: so he's going to show off some of the tech that he uses on there as well. So again, if you're just tuning in, we're not getting paid anything to go there. It's an opportunity to save you some money. There will be back to school specials plus a special that will only be on next Sunday morning. Freedom Hillside is going to open up an hour early at 10 o'clock. We will be there to say hi, and we'll know next weekend what the special is going to be above and beyond the back to school specials. So especially if you're going traveling, because that's where Freedom Mobile excels at their Roam Beyond coverage, such as Pat, who found that in Lisbon as well. So that's next Sunday, 10 a.m. at Hillside Center, Freedom Mobile. Okay, back to the phone lines and Darlene. Hi, Darlene. Welcome aboard.
9: Hi. Thanks for taking my call.
0: Our pleasure.
9: Okay, I always buy Malware Bytes from the store, usually London Drugs, when it's on special, right?
0: Like, yeah.
9: And so it's Malware Bytes Premium. But I only noticed this year when I put it in, but when I look back, I
0: see it's Malware Bytes Standard.
9: Exactly.
0: Yeah, new name.
9: And it's for the previous 2 years, too.
0: Yeah, so that's their new name. They've rebranded because they would want you to spend extra money for their new version, which is, I think they call it Malware Bytes Plus, Kyle, which includes VPN and a pony. No. It includes VPN, which you don't need. So just go with Malware Bytes Standard, which is the new name for Malware Bytes Premium from the past.
9: Oh, phew, what a great relief, because yeah. I've been trying to figure out what to do about this. Okay.
0: And when you do that in the dashboard, because we love Malware Bytes, it is great. In the dashboard, you will see in the bottom left, it says potentially unprotected in red. You should turn on VPN and pay them extra money. No. 99.999% of people do not need a VPN. It's just a way of them making some extra money, okay?
9: Okay. Thank you so much.
0: You're welcome. Thanks for checking. Take care. Bye-bye. Speaking of Malware Bytes, we had an email here, or was it? Yes, it was from Brent. My name is Brent. I've been using Malware Bytes for years. Is there a Malware Bytes sale for people like me with 5 devices? I'm currently on an auto-renew license, and he's 73, he says proudly. So, Brent, I would suggest turning off the auto-renew, A, because they charge too much, and B, the money's going directly to their partner, which is normally Cleverbridge or Digital River, instead of to a local store. But to answer your question, Barbara, Kyle, happy to report, there is a 5 license version, but it's only available at Staples and sometimes at Best Buy. 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Oh, sorry, 1 license, 5 devices, any combination of Windows, Mac, and Android, not needed for iPhones or iPads. 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
3: yes,
0: too.
3: Yes, it's a standard family.
0: Okay, there you go. 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Just quickly while we're doing sales there, the clock is running. The AirPods Pro 3 are in stock at Costco. And yes, Pat, you can get them online as well. You just have to be a Costco member. $255 there. Okay, back to the phone lines, and Tracy's up next. Hi, Tracy. Welcome aboard.
13: Hello. Earlier this morning, you were talking about charging your phones and iPads, et cetera.
0: Yes.
13: And I don't use my phone a lot. Anyway, so at the end of the day, I sometimes have like 50% battery life left.
0: Yeah.
13: And so someone told me, because then I'd plug it in all night, you know, to charge slowly.
0: Uh-huh. And it goes optimized someone, charging, yes?
13: Don't do that when you've got such a high charge left. So I don't do it. In the morning, I still got maybe 40%.
0: No, no, you're fine. You're absolutely fine to plug it in. That's what that optimized charging is going to do. It's going to charge it up really slowly to extend the life of the, you know, the lifetime of your battery.
13: Even if you have a high...
0: Yep, yeah, absolutely. Yep, that's why you have an iPhone in particular. They now, Samsungs have really awesome battery charging protocols as well, but Apple's is the best in the land. Yep, it's awesome.
13: Okay, and saying that, I have an iPhone SE 2020, and I went in and I just looking at the battery health on it.
0: Yep.
13: It says, your battery's health is significantly degraded.
0: What's the percentage?
13: Provider can replace, yep, etc. It's what? Got says maximum capacity 79%.
0: Not worth replacing. The phone is 6 years old. It's
13: I knew that. Yeah.
0: If
13: yeah.
0: you want to replace it, next weekend would be the time when they have that special. We don't know what the special is going to be yet. At Freedom, at Hillside Center. Yeah.
13: Oh yeah, I'm just going to wait till it lives out its life and doesn't update iOS anymore.
0: Yeah. So yeah, you'll be okay this year, but next year, nope.
13: Oh, really?
0: Yeah, next year. Yeah. They managed to find a way, Kyle, to make the phones that can run 26. This year, we'll be able to run 27. Not iPads, not Macs. But
3: just phones.
0: Just phones. And not watches either. Some of the watches are going to push up, including yours.
3: Unfortunately.
0: Okay, one other one quickly. Travel tip, item number 13. Take your passport with you, even if you're traveling just within Canada. In order to board a domestic flight, you're required to show government-issued photo ID. But if you look at the story, Reg and Maureen, when their flight home via Toronto was diverted to Detroit because of a mechanical problem, Air Canada arranged for passengers to be put up at a hotel near the Detroit airport and a flight to Vancouver the next morning. But because Reg didn't have his passport with him, Customs and Border Protection wouldn't allow him to leave the airport. Instead, he had to spend the night in an international holding area at the Detroit airport. He'll never do that again. There we go. Barbara, thanks for being here.
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3: Thank you for having me.
0: Enjoy the rest of your weekend. We will leave you with Ed and Andrea and Perfect Symphony.

0: 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And so it goes.
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9: From the National Newsroom of the Canadian Press, I'm Lisa Laporte. U.S. Transportation Secretary Sean Duffy says he thinks it's foolish for Canada to think it's going to win a war with the U.S. He told Fox News today Canada is a country without a military, while accusing it of taking advantage of America. This, as Prime Minister Mark Carney's decision to suspend trade talks with the U.S. has stirred up emotions on both sides of the border. U.S. President Donald Trump reignited his 51st state rhetoric earlier today in a social media post. Federal conservatives are calling on Ottawa to release details of the trade offer from the U.S., which Canada rejected.
10: In a letter to Trade Minister Dominic LeBlanc, Canada-U.S. relations critic Shuvaloy Majumdar said that while his party supports the government's decision to reject the deal, Parliament is in the dark about what was on the table. Majumdar adding that Canadians deserve to see it. Meanwhile, a spokesperson for the Bloc Québécois reiterated calls for a meeting between the recognized party leaders in the House of Commons to get a briefing on the situation. Don Mitchell, The Canadian Press.
9: Canada's big banks are expected to deliver another strong performance when they report third quarter earnings within the next week. Money managers and analysts are wary that any missteps could mean volatility for their high-flying shares. Brian Madden is chief investment officer at First Avenue Investment Counsel. He says the big banks have been navigating a weaker economic landscape exceptionally well so far, which has upped the ante for them to impress Bay Street with their financial results.
11: Biggest risk, you know, at a juncture like this isn't so much what the actual results are, because they're going to be good and they're going to be record-breaking, but it could be, as the bar been set too high.
9: Big Canadian banks have seen their stock prices rise between 20 and 35% year-to-date. The governor of Nevada has declared a state of emergency due to a fast-growing brush fire in Reno. Authorities say the Hawk Fire covers more than 42 square kilometers and threatens more than 14,000 homes. Here's ABC's Jacqueline Lee.
12: We started watching this last night. It was very small, and what officials are saying, it was a combination of multiple factors, right? You have dry vegetation, you have very gusty winds, and then you have a lot of heat. It's very hot out there, obviously, in the middle of the summer. And all of these things together are just really contributing to this massive fire that is growing.
9: Authorities say human activity caused the fire and are urging 90,000 people to flee. And Spider-Man Brand New Day fought off a slew of newcomers to stay atop the weekend box office for a fourth straight week. The film starring Tom Holland and Zendaya has now made over $855 million in North America. This is the Canadian Press. In sports, the New York Yankees beat the Toronto Blue Jays 8-3 in Major League Baseball action today to win their weekend series 2-1. Sean Burke has been fired as vice president of football operations for the Ottawa Redblacks as the front office turnover continues amid an 0-10 start to the CFL season. Meantime, week 12 of the CFL season wraps up tonight in Vancouver as the BC Lions face the Saskatchewan Roughriders. The The Toronto Tempo play their second of two games in Vancouver tonight when they face the Las Vegas Aces. The Tempo beat fellow expansion team Portland on Friday night at Rogers Arena. That ended Toronto's 12-game losing streak. Reigning Olympic and world champions Ethan Katzberg and Cameron Rogers continued Canada's hammer throw dominance today with wins at a Diamond League event in Poland. From the Canadian Press, I'm Lisa Laporte.
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16: Welcome, everyone. I'm Richard Krause. I hope you're doing well, that you're staying happy, healthy, and safe. It's a big show. Let's jump right in. Later on, we'll meet Don Levers, author of The Almost Perfect Heist, the incredible true story of the vampire safety deposit robbery. What began as background research for a crime novel evolved into a years-long investigation, leading him to police archives and forgotten news stories. That's a little bit later on. First, let's meet stand-up comedian Andrew Barr, a recovering addict who turned his struggles into powerful, hilarious material. Barr has built a reputation for fearlessly tackling tough topics like addiction, sobriety, and everyday absurdities in a way that really connects with audiences. Today, we talk about his comedy special, Andrew Barr Goes Nowhere, streaming globally on YouTube in partnership with Comedy Bar Max. The premise of the special is kind of unusual. Barr ran continuously on a treadmill for 12 hours straight, covering exactly 104 kilometers. That's about the equivalent of 2.5 back-to-back marathons and burning over 7,000 calories before immediately stepping off the machine to deliver a live hour-long stand-up comedy performance. Beyond the grueling physical challenge, the 12-hour feat carried profound personal significance, and we'll talk about that a little bit later on in this interview.
17: I'm Andrew Barr, and I'm going to run for 12 hours on a treadmill and then immediately record a comedy special.
18: How is your day?
17: Nobody in the history of the world has ever done this, probably because it's a bad idea.
18: On paper, this shouldn't work at all. I should be too tired.
19: You burn like 7,000 calories.
18: The show should suck.
17: But I'm gonna do it anyway. I want to show people the power of community. Performers are fueled by their audience. Can the energy of community revive a man who has just run 2.5 marathons?
16: Andrew Barr, join me via Zoom. Tell me a little bit about a line that you use. You say you're an old man trapped in a tiny young man's body. That's sort of the persona that you have going here. What was your early life growing up like that sort of led to that vibe and that persona?
20: I'm not sure exactly. I would say especially in my early comedy career when I was, you know, I started when I was 17 or 18 years old. I heard from a lot of people that I was kind of an old soul and that my material was sort of more mature or that I was a bit of, ahead of my time for such a young man. Maybe I could attribute that to just spending so much time around comedians as a young man. Like, it's kind of a funny being in the arts, you know. I started performing when I was like 17 or 18, and all of a sudden you're just hanging around with like 40-year-old guys all the time, which I guess is kind of unusual in a lot of industries. So I think maybe that just kind of helped me grow up really quickly.
16: And part of that growing up really quickly was, and you talk about this, heavy drinking around, starting in around the age of 18. There was cocaine use. Was that just part and parcel of being a young guy working in clubs and being around a lot of older people?
20: Yeah, I think that happens a lot. And even some of the older people did caution me a little bit about it. But at the same time, you know, people don't want to be too much of a buzzkill, and it's hard to know exactly when to step in with people. But yeah, I think, you know, a career in the arts can be a perilous thing for someone who's prone to addictive behavior, because it is like, you know, especially once you start to succeed, you've got a little bit of money and you're in a bar every day and you don't have anywhere to be in the morning. And, you know, it's a lot of fun. After you do a show, your adrenaline is jacked up and you know, you want to celebrate and have a few drinks. And then, you know, even if a show goes badly, you want to console yourself and have a few drinks. So there's always kind of a reason and you're always around it. And like I said, you don't really observe the normal schedule that people do. Like a lot of people would be like, you know, I can't have 10 drinks on a Monday. I'm going to be screwed at work tomorrow. But, you know, I could do that no problem. And I did basically, you know, every day for a long time. And then, you know, I think things like that progress. And eventually, yeah, harder drugs come. You hear about them. They're around. And, you know, alcohol can only take you so far. Sometimes you want to keep drinking, but your body says no. It tries to make you go to bed. And that's where cocaine comes in and lets you keep going for as long as you want, which is when things, yeah, get really dangerous.
16: And what were some of the warning signs for you and, I guess, to your friends? Because they did an intervention, right, for you. So what were some of those signs and things that they were seeing?
20: I think I was becoming, you know, sort of less reliable, and I didn't seem like the person that they had originally befriended, you know. Addiction is such a tricky little disease. It kind of chips away at you very slowly. It's sort of like imperceptible little changes day to day that you don't pick up on, but over the course of like several years can really change you. You know, so I think over time I just became kind of like less and less reliable. I certainly like looked bad. Like I looked like I was dying. I was super bloated. Like inside of my own body, warning signs for myself, like I was starting to experience heart pain. By the age of like 27, I would get winded walking up a flight of stairs. I actually, this is the first time I'm going to admit this publicly. I got gout at 29 years old, which is crazy, crazy early to get gout. You have to treat your body so badly to achieve that. I remember it's really painful getting gout. It took me like, there's a walk-in clinic near my apartment, normally a 5-minute walk. It took me like 30 minutes to walk there. And the guy diagnosed me with gout, which is what I thought it was. And I didn't realize how embarrassing it was until I was in the pharmacy. And I had to pick up pills. And the pharmacist was like, oh, are these pills for... And then he wrote gout down on a piece of paper. He wouldn't even say it out loud in front of the room. Like, he was treating it like it was HIV or something. He didn't want all these people around me to know that I had gout.
16: You're listening to Andrew Barr on The Richard Krause Show. His comedy special, Andrew Barr Goes Nowhere, is streaming globally on YouTube in partnership with Comedy Bar Max. Wow. And so yeah. That is just one of the little humiliations, I guess, that come along with this whole process. And you've talked about that. You've talked about the humiliations. You've talked about rehab, which you called the Frankenhouse rehab. And then ultimately the rebuilding of some kind of sense of self for yourself. So what in the 3+ years that you've been sober, what has surprised you most about the recovery process?
20: What has surprised me most? I mean, sorry, it's a big question. I just want to take a second with it, if that's okay. I think just how regular life can be without substances, I suppose. I really, in addiction, could not picture my life without drugs and alcohol. Even when I went to rehab, I went, you know, I agreed to go. I was kind of cornered and forced into it. I hadn't fully accepted that I was going to stop drinking yet. I knew that the cocaine was a big problem and that I had to stop that and that that was really messing with my heart. But I was like, maybe if I'm off that long enough, I can still drink. Because I couldn't picture day-to-day life without alcohol. But that's kind of what addiction is good at, right? It warps your brain and it makes it seem impossible to live without it. I guess I'm just so surprised now how normal life feels without having that, you know, substance all the time. I've just got like more hobbies now and I go to the gym and, it for sure always is still hard sometimes to stay sober, but I'm like surprised, you know, how little I do think about it now and how little of a hold that it has on me.
16: And how has it being sober affected your confidence? Do you feel more confident when you're on stage or just in a social situation?
20: I think it affected my confidence negatively at first, but probably positively over a longer period of time. And when I first got out of rehab, I was terrified to do comedy because I had always had alcohol as a crutch when I was doing comedy. And I sort of thought that maybe the reason that I was funny was because of the alcohol, like that it gave me the confidence and sort of augmented me in a way that was interesting for people to watch. And so, and it helps to connect you with people too. I think a lot of comedians are kind of strange people and we find it difficult to relate to the average person. But when you're all on the same drug, it becomes easy to relate, you know? So I would go up in front of rooms full of people. And even if I felt a little nervous and I didn't know if we were kind of would have the same vibe, you know, they're holding a beer. I'm holding a beer, you know, right away. They're like, oh, okay, I think I like this guy. Look, he's drinking the same drink that I'm drinking. And it sort of gives you this, I guess, like subconscious initial, attraction to each other. So I was so scared to not have that. And it shook my confidence at first. I felt really awkward on stage and I felt like people could tell that I was sober and thought it was weird. And then I sort of managed to overcome that. I don't really know how other than through just pure practice. I just kept doing it. And then it became more and more normal. And yeah, now I would say that overall my confidence is definitely higher than it was when I was drinking. Certainly my self-esteem is higher for sure.
16: Let's talk about the special. It's called Andrew Barr Goes Nowhere. It is the result, I would imagine, of all of those experiences that we've just been talking about, sort of brought forward and turned into your act. But there's a very special premise around the show. So tell me about that, and then we'll talk about the content of the show.
20: Sure. So what I did was I ran for 12 hours straight on a treadmill on stage at the comedy club and then immediately recorded 1 hour of stand-up comedy right after running 104 kilometers.
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16: Welcome back, everyone. I'm Richard Krause, and thanks for hanging out with me today. I appreciate it. Later on in the show, author Don Lebers drops by to discuss his new true crime book, The Almost Perfect Heist, the incredible true story of the Vancouver safety deposit robbery. Part true crime thriller, part investigative memoir, The Almost Perfect Heist peels back the layers of a long-buried caper and asks a question. How close did they come to pulling off the perfect crime? That's a little bit later on. First, let's get back to my conversation with Andrew Barr. A stand-up comedian and recovering addict, he has turned his life's messiest chapters into sharp, unflinching comedy in a special called Andrew Barr Goes Nowhere. In a true world-first stunt, Barr ran 12 straight hours on a treadmill covering over 100 kilometers, live streaming the whole thing to raise money for the rehab center that saved him. Then, still drenched in sweat and barely able to stand, he stepped straight onto the stage and recorded a full hour of stand-up. Andrew Barr joined me via Zoom.
29: I'm sober today, but addiction took from me what should have been my hottest decade. This one day is meant to simulate the 13 years that I spent abusing drugs. The treadmill is addiction. The audience arriving is my intervention. When I step off that treadmill, no matter how broken down I am, no matter how chafed my taint is, I am going to take in the love of the people around me and do everything in my power to turn it into something that I can be proud of.
30: You scared me.
31: 5, 4, 3, 2, 1.
32: I do need a minute. I know.
16: Where did that idea come from? Like, what was the thought process behind that?
20: The idea sort of came slowly. I was around 3 years sober at the time, and I was feeling pretty locked in. The first couple years in sobriety, you know, you're pretty worried about yourself. And now I was feeling a little bit more cozy and comfortable. And I decided I wanted to do something big to give back and give thanks for the sobriety that I have. So I wanted to raise some money for the rehab center that I went to. And I was trying to think about how to do that. And I've become very fit since I got sober. A lot of people do. I'm kind of a gym rat now. And I really like distance running. So I had this idea that it'd be fun to test myself and see if I could run for 12 hours on a treadmill and raise some money that way. And I was trying to figure out places to do it. Because, you know, not everywhere is just going to give you their venue for 14 hours. And then my good friend Gary Rideout, who owns Comedy Bar, I was talking to him, and he seemed kind of game for the idea. And I was like, well, as long as I'm on stage at a comedy club, why don't we do a show? We'll do a show right after. And this sort of metaphor started to build in my brain about how the whole day was like a metaphor for me being trapped in addiction. Like when I'm stuck on the treadmill, that's me in addiction, right? I'm just sort of, you're stuck in one place. You can't move forward. You're doing the same thing over and over again. Maybe you're having a bit of fun at first, but it's just getting harder and harder on your body until you can't do it anymore. And you have to admit that. You have to just decide, I can't beat this machine. I have to stop. I have to get off of it. And the audience arriving at the start of the show to me was like an intervention. It's a group of people showing up to say, hey, please stop doing that weird thing you're doing. We're not here for that. We're here for you, you know. And then me getting off the treadmill is like a return to community. So that was, yeah, the story that I was trying to tell with the day.
16: What was the hardest part mentally or physically of that day for you?
20: The chafing. Easily the chafing. Yeah, I would say I forgot to, you know, when you do distance running, they have these products you can buy. It's like a stick of deodorant, but it's meant to like lubricate, and you put it in your more sensitive areas. I had a lot of things I needed to remember that day, and I remembered every single thing except to lube up at the start of the run. And I ran like the first 6 hours dry, and my God, I won't get into detail, but various sensitive parts of my body were really, really feeling it. And that for me was the worst part of the day for sure.
16: Yeah, that's the next comedy special right there.
20: Certainly I might talk about it. Yeah.
16: Yeah.
20: That was hard.
16: There's a trailer out, and you've talked about looking beat up on stage versus the, you know, your usual kind of look. How intentional was that sort of raw aesthetic for it, for you? And then what do you hope viewers feel while they're watching this?
20: Yeah, I figured I would look pretty beat up out there, and I was okay with it. You know, most people, when they record a special, you want to look your best. They're wearing all brand new clothes, and their hair is perfect, and, you know, everything like that. But for me, what was cool about this idea, too, outside of all of the addiction stuff, is I'm really intrigued by the relationship between the audience and the performer, and the energy that we have between each other, which is sort of like a metaphor for community as well, which is a big part of sobriety. But I've always been intrigued throughout my career. Like sometimes, you know, you'd go to a show, you're feeling sick, you know, you've got a cough, you don't want to be there, you're tired. When you get on stage, if it's a good crowd, the energy that they flood into you is healing, and you don't feel sick when you're up there. You know, you feel like you can do anything. And I'm really just intrigued by that relationship and the healing properties that audiences have for a performer. Especially when it's a really good crowd that's like locked in and attentive. So I was sort of curious about like the edge of that concept. Like, can a crowd be so friendly that a man forgets that he's just run 104 kilometers? I thought that was a really fun experiment to try.
16: You're listening to Andrew Barr on The Richard Krause Show. His comedy special, Andrew Barr Goes Nowhere, is streaming globally on YouTube in partnership with Comedy Bar Max. For people who may be struggling with addiction or perhaps supporting someone who is, what do you hope that people take away from your story and from the special, Andrew Barr Goes Nowhere?
20: I think the importance of community is a big one. The crowd really did like help to will me through that show. And I think that that's a transitive thing. Like that's applicable to all parts of our life, is that community can really help to get us through things. Mm-hmm. is massive. They say a common saying in recovery is that the opposite of addiction is not sobriety, that it's community, with the core concept of that being that, you know, none of us can do it alone. So I hope people take that away from it. and just that that there's no shame in being an addict. I really try to represent being an addict in every part of my life as much as I can, even when sometimes it's not necessarily relevant, just because so many people who are struggling with addiction feel shame about it, and they don't get help because of that shame. And then they, you know, they end up trapped in it for decades and decades, and, you know, eventually it kills a lot of people when, you know, help probably would have been available to them, but they had too much shame to seek it out. And I don't want people to feel that shame.
16: What are you working on now? Is there another special? Is it more writing? Will you be touring this show? Is there another fitness/comedy show in the works? What is it?
20: Yeah, I'm not sure yet. I'm gonna try to just enjoy the release a little bit. It's been a lot of stress too with the production side of things. So I'm gonna give myself a little time when it comes out to just relax. And then, yeah, right back to writing. I've already got some new material written. So, you know, it takes a couple years or 2 to 3 years to write a full new hour of stand-up, but I'm going to start working on the next one. And, yeah, if this one's well-received, I do have it in my brain that next time I would like to do 24 hours on the treadmill. I want to see – I'm really curious. I want to max out my potential, you know, while I'm here. And – now that I've done 12 and it was horrible, I'm like, I wonder if I could do a full day and add the hurdle of like extreme sleep deprivation onto the challenge of performing.
16: Just don't forget the lube this time.
20: Absolutely. I'll have a whole bucket this time. Yeah.
16: Well, Andrew, thank you so much. Pleasure to speak to you.
20: Pleasure to speak to you. Thank you very much for having me.
16: You've been listening to Andrew Barr on The Richard Krause Show. His comedy special, Andrew Barr Goes Nowhere, is very funny, and it's also streaming globally on YouTube in partnership with Comedy Bar Max. Check it out. It's good stuff. Later on the show, in the next segment, Don Leavers drops by to discuss his new true crime book. It's called The Almost Perfect Heist, the incredible true story of the Vancouver safety deposit robbery. It's part true crime thriller, part investigative memoir, and it peels back the layers of a long-buried caper and asks, how close did these criminals come to pulling off the perfect crime? Don and I will discuss that in the next couple of segments. It's a great book. He's an interesting guy. And this case has confounded people for years and just might confound you too. Stay with me.
5: Now this update from the Canadian Press. U.S. Transportation Secretary Sean Duffy says he thinks it's foolish for Canada to think it's going to win a war with the U.S. He told Fox News today Canada is a country without a military while accusing it of taking advantage of America. This comes as Prime Minister Mark Carney's decision to suspend trade talks with the U.S. has stirred up emotions on both sides of the border. Premiers in eastern Canada are calling on residents to buy local. PEI Premier Rob Lance said today every dollar spent on goods from Canada or PEI supports the local people and businesses behind the product. Two men were taken to hospital after a small airplane crashed southeast of St. John's yesterday. And nearly 14,000 homes are under an evacuation order in Nevada due to a wildfire discovered yesterday in the Sierra foothills. From the Canadian Press, I'm Lisa Laporte.
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2: Welcome back, everyone. I'm Richard Krause, and thanks for spending part of your day with me today. I appreciate it. My guest today is Dawn Levers, a Vancouver-born author who dives deep into one of Canada's most audacious and mysterious crimes in his new book, The Almost Perfect Heist, the incredible true story of the Vancouver safety deposit robbery. What began as research for a novel became a years-long investigation into a bold chapter involving seasoned criminals, an impenetrable vault, and millions in unrecovered loot. Part true crime thriller, part investigative memoir, the book explores how close the thieves came to pulling off the perfect crime and why so many questions remain decades later. Dawn Levers joined me via Zoom. Congratulations on the book.
3: Thank you very much. It's exciting to do a book with a real publisher.
2: That's right. Well, let's go back a little bit and kind of explain what that means. So you transitioned from self-publishing children's books like Ogopogo, The Misunderstood Lake Monster, which sold 30,000 copies. I mean, this is a big hit.
3: Yes.
2: To writing adult fiction and now writing true crime investigative nonfiction. Tell me a little bit about making that change, and then what it does mean to go from self-publishing to working with a publisher.
3: I wrote a children's book back in 1985 because I used to tell my daughter's stories. I contacted a friend of mine, and we decided that we would publish it. He did the artwork, I did the story, and he worked at a printing company, so we had access to a printing press. And in those days, there wasn't all the fancy gizmos that you could do. The color, it was done by hand. All the colors were done by hand in cold grays. So we published that. Then in 86, when I started working on the original story for Loot for the Taking, or for what ended up being The Almost Perfect Heist, I did my own research. Life got in the way. I owned my own business for 17, 18 years. When I retired, I built a house in Edmonton here, and then, okay, now I've got nothing to do. I'll start working on the book again. So I self-published that. Then I started working on the real story of the heist. So with the new book, The Almost Perfect Heist, I wanted to get that national distribution, which you don't get as a self-published author. So that's a long story about trying to get to going from self-publishing to working with a publisher. And I'm sorry if I've taken too long to do that.
2: Well, let's sort of get to the meat of the book then. So the book asks big questions that remain unanswered. And so without spoilers, because we want people to pick up the book, what are some of the lingering mysteries around this robbery, the missing money or maybe the people involved that still fascinate you?
3: When I was working on the original story, I had some information and based on the newspaper clippings. So then in 2019, I went to Vancouver to interview the real people that were involved. And I heard from baggage handlers. I talked to the prosecutor on the case. And I even reached out to one of the men who was involved in the heist that was back in prison was back on trial for a string of armored car robberies in Montreal. And I finally got a letter back from him after a couple of attempts, and he said he had no self-interest in talking about this story. And I didn't want to know anybody else that might have been involved. I wanted to know, it says you did this, you flew out of town. People say that you were supposed to take a truck or load it on a truck. And is any of this true? And just to, you know, and what happened to the thermal lance that they never found the handle for? What happened to the concrete coring drill that was never found? Did you guys have any clothing that spark resistant clothing that when you were cutting through this

0: concrete and steel that at 4,000 degrees Celsius could easily burn you. There was a set of coveralls found, but they didn't appear to be fire retardant. So no gloves were found, no welding helmets.
1: You're listening to Darn Levers on The Richard Krause Show. His new book, The Almost Perfect Heist, The Incredible True Story of the Vancouver Safety Deposit Robbery, is available now wherever you buy fine books.
0: So, you know, did you guys throw them in the Fraser River somewhere?
1: Yeah.
0: Which is a speculation that the police had about that. So as I started talking to these other police officers, a lot of other questions remained. And even I even met with the prosecutor on the case, who ended up being a BC Supreme Court justice. And he said, these guys didn't talk. They never, and he said, we may never know the entire story. And in December 1978, in court, he said that, you know, we may never know the story, and he laid out what they believed had happened. And using that and the other interviews that I did, I was able to get, and looking back through the internet, finding out who these guys were and what happened to them afterwards was all a big part of it.
1: And is this the perfect heist? You know, we it's almost perfect. It's pretty close to being perfect, but tell me where you fall on that.
0: When I lived in Vancouver in 1977 when it happened, and you know, I, as you say, there's some, the almost part is, did they get away?
1: Yeah.
0: And you know, other major heists in England and Nice, France, and a lot of these other places, these guys are all caught. There is a number of other Canadian stories, like the gold heist in Winnipeg in 1966 by the flying bandit Ken Leachman. He was caught. They were caught within 13 days. And so this should have been, if they hadn't used suitcases and gone to the airport, they might have got away. One of the theories was they had a truck that was supposed to take their goods and go back to Montreal. Because these guys were part of the West End gang of the Montreal's Irish Mafia. And speaking of them, when I was interviewing people, they had me send them emails or send them notices that I would not use their names in anything that I wrote, even 45 years after this took place, because they were still concerned. That one guy said, we ripped off the mafia for $1 million. They don't forget that.
1: Right.
0: Police officers I've spoken to say, I think they've probably forgotten by now. And that was the other thing about the contacting Paul Thomas Brentwick when he said he didn't want to talk. And this one officer I spoke to, he said, I'm surprised these guys are, you know, after this length of time, these guys would usually be thrilled to talk about it.
2: If someone had money that belonged to a rival gang, that would explain why to this day, no one will talk about the Vancouver safety deposit vault heist.
3: To this day, they don't want to. And I found that fascinating. There's still more questions than answers on this heist, even 43 years later.
1: That last sound you heard was a little bit of a television show called A Concrete Plan, Almost Unsolved Heists. It's a true crime series on the Super Channel from Farpoint Distribution that Don was involved in, telling the story of this almost perfect heist that we've been telling you about. When we come back, we'll tell you more about the TV show and more about this wild heist. And I'll ask Don what I think is a really obvious question, but I think you might find the answer to this quite fascinating. I will ask him in the next segment if a heist like this, one that seemingly left no clues behind, is even possible today in an era where there's cameras and sensors and so much more sophisticated technology than there was in 1977. I think his answer may surprise you. So stay with me. Lots more to come with Don on the Almost Perfect Heist.
4: 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Mariska Hargitay hosts the award show that could see history in the making. The Emmys, live Monday, September 14th on CTV and Crave.
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3: Welcome back, everyone. I'm Richard Krause, and thanks for being along for the ride today. I appreciate it. My guest today is Don Levers. In his new book, The Almost Perfect Heist, Levers uncovers the astonishing true story of the 1977 Vancouver Safety Deposit Vaults robbery, one of Canada's boldest and most mysterious crimes. What began as research for a novel turned into a years-long investigation filled with career criminals and impenetrable vault, millions in stolen cash and jewels, and a trail that still runs cold decades later. Don had the chance to share this story on television on a show called A Concrete Plan, Almost Unsolved Heists. It was a true crime story series that aired on the Super Channel from Farpoint Distribution, and I asked Don how he got involved with the show. This is what he said.
4: Did a cross Canada trip, and I get a call from Farpoint Films in Winnipeg. And we're on our way back, and I stopped and I saw them. They were doing a program called Almost Unsolved Heists and asked me if I would be interested in talking about the robbery in Vancouver. Well, as we're driving along, I practically broke my neck answering yes. And the following September, I'd gone home, I checked all my research, went back. They used all my research, and we made the Almost Unsolved Heist, The Concrete Plan, which was based on the heist.
3: Let's have a listen to a little taste of A Concrete Plan, Almost Unsolved Heists.
5: A custodian opens up the vault of safety deposit boxes for the week. He sees a security company's worst nightmare.
6: At the time, it was speculated that could have been one of the world's largest heists.
7: Somehow, they get through 3 feet of reinforced concrete. After they get through this concrete, they're met with this 4-inch-thick steel wall. And they get through that, too. Right out of a Hollywood movie.
3: Don Levers joined me via Zoom. Are parts of this fictionalized?
4: In the novel, Loot for the Taking,
3: right.
4: Some of it was fictionalized. It was fictionalized characters, you and I. Four guys that were gonna, you know, were tired of playing second fiddle to everybody, and they decided to, they came across it accidentally and decided that they would pull off this heist.
3: Right.
4: But it was based again on, in 1987, I got a tour of the vaults. And in 1987, there was still rubble on the floor. There was still, the deposit box doors lying on the floor, and they gave me the custodian who gave me the tour gave me a couple of deposit boxes that I used as, I copied one as a business card, and I hand out and show people at book signings. It's 2.5 pounds. And they broke into a total of 1,228 deposit boxes out of 2,500.
3: Wow.
4: And that number of deposit boxes made the police, had them speculating in 1977 that it could be the world's largest heist.
3: Do you think that this heist could happen in a similar way today? I mean, there's so much more security. Has that made Almost Perfect Heists even harder?
4: Funny you should mention that. In December 2025 in Germany, thieves pulled off an almost identical heist. They went through a parking garage, drilled a bigger hole in the wall with a large coring drill, and they broke into a possibly 3,000 deposit boxes. Again, left the floor knee deep in rubble, and there's in that one there, I believe there's 20 some odd police officers going through everything that was left behind. It is now June. My latest check on this, they haven't been caught.
3: Wow.
4: So that is the perfect heist. and they bypassed a couple. That place had alarms that would show when it was entered, when deposit boxes were entered. In Vancouver's case, there was the Vancouver Safety Deposit Vaults had been warned 4 months prior to the heist that they'd seen this crew in Vancouver and that were casing various places, including the vault. And they warned the vault that they didn't think their security was very good.
3: You're listening to Don Levers on The Richard Krause Show. His new book, The Almost Perfect Heist, The Incredible True Story of the Vancouver Safety Deposit Robbery, is available now wherever you buy fine books.
4: And the owners of the vault said, we got a 7-ton door, 7 inches thick, 34 inches of concrete and armor plating. Nobody's getting in here. And apparently they'd even looked into the Nice heist that had taken place in 72 and were convinced nobody could get in. And they had a price for an alarm in 1977 for $1,200. But it was also $50 a month for monitoring. And the alarm company said, well, we could have done one for $400, but it would be easily bypassed. And they turned down the alarm system. At the time, their security guards, they'd be sitting around or standing about. If they thought something was off, they'd call the police and they'd have come and have a look. That was their alarm system. So all of the, and the other thing is that it's casing out a place like that. And as you mentioned it earlier, when I did the tour of the building in 87, you're walking down the halls of this 1900s building that was beautiful, and marble wainscoting, terrazzo floors, a brass cutler mail chute in the lobby that, you know, those are from a bygone era.
3: Yeah.
4: And so they had, whether they got in and cased the place, when they drilled and cut their way through into the vault, they missed her by probably half a foot to 12 inches and had to push a 9-foot high bank of deposit boxes forward in order to get in. Now, I'm not that big a guy, but even 20-inch hole, 34 inches deep, is a long way to crawl in and out.
3: Yeah.
4: So the one in that took place in Germany, again, it was a larger hole. And with the internet, people were there the next morning wondering about their goods.
3: Yeah.
4: In Canada, I'm not sure about in the States. I don't believe in the States either. There is no insurance from the vault companies, whether it be a bank or a private vault, for your contents. If you want to insure that, you have to put a rider on your homeowner's insurance or private insurance. I understand it was approximately a 10,000 euro insurance policy on the ones in France. So that's only 16,000 Canadian. And they figured that heist could have netted 60 million euros. So the perfect heist at the moment, that one's it. They haven't been caught. So is it still possible? Absolutely.
3: That was Don Levers on The Richard Krause Show. His new book, The Almost Perfect Heist, The Incredible True Story of the Vancouver Safety Deposit Robbery, is available now wherever you buy fine books. A big thanks to Don for stopping by. A big thanks to Andrew Barr. Find his comedy special, Andrew Barr Goes Nowhere, streaming globally on YouTube in partnership with Comedy Bar Max. Of course, my biggest thanks, as always, goes to you for listening. I'm Richard Krause. Stay happy, stay healthy, stay safe, stay weird, and we'll talk to you again really, really soon. We'll have lots of great guests next.
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10: From the National Newsroom of the Canadian Press, I'm Lisa Laporte. U.S. Transportation Secretary Sean Duffy says he thinks it's foolish for Canada to think it's going to win a war with the U.S. He told Fox News today Canada is a country without a military, while accusing it of taking advantage of America. This as Prime Minister Mark Carney's decision to suspend trade talks with the U.S. has stirred up emotions on both sides of the border. U.S. President Donald Trump reignited his 51st state rhetoric earlier today in a social media post. Federal conservatives are calling on Ottawa to release details of the trade offer from the U.S., which Canada rejected.
11: In a letter to Trade Minister Dominic LeBlanc, Canada-U.S. relations critic Shuvaloy Majumdar said that while his party supports the government's decision to reject the deal, Parliament is in the dark about what was on the table. Majumdar adding that Canadians deserve to see it. Meanwhile, a spokesperson for the Bloc Québécois reiterated calls for a meeting between the recognized party leaders in the House of Commons to get a briefing on the situation. Don Mitchell, The Canadian Press.
10: Canada's big banks are expected to deliver another strong performance when they report third quarter earnings within the next week. Money managers and analysts are wary that any missteps could mean volatility for their high-flying shares. Brian Madden is chief investment officer at First Avenue Investment Counsel. He says the big banks have been navigating a weaker economic landscape exceptionally well so far, which has upped the ante for them to impress Bay Street with their financial results.
12: Biggest risk, you know, at a juncture like this isn't so much what the actual results are, because they're going to be good and it's going to be record-breaking, but it could be, as the bar been set too high.
10: Big Canadian banks have seen their stock prices rise between 20 and 35% year to date. The governor of Nevada has declared a state of emergency due to a fast-growing brush fire in Reno. Authorities say the Hawk Fire covers more than 42 square kilometers and threatens more than 14,000 homes. Here's ABC's Jacqueline Lee.
13: We started watching this last night. It was very small, and what officials are saying, it was a combination of multiple factors, right? You have dry vegetation, you have very gusty winds, and then you have a lot of heat. It's very hot out there, obviously, in the middle of the summer. And all of these things together are just really contributing to this massive fire that is growing.
10: Authorities say human activity caused the fire and are urging 90,000 people to flee. And Spider-Man Brand New Day fought off a slew of newcomers to stay atop the weekend box office for a fourth straight week. The film starring Tom Holland and Zendaya has now made over $855 million in North America. This is the Canadian Press. In sports, the New York Yankees beat the Toronto Blue Jays 8-3 in Major League Baseball action today to win their weekend series 2-1. Sean Burke has been fired as vice president of football operations for the Ottawa Redblacks as the front office turnover continues amid an 0-10 start to the CFL season. Meantime, week 12 of the CFL season wraps up tonight in Vancouver as the BC Lions face the Saskatchewan Roughriders. The Toronto Tempo play their second of two games in Vancouver tonight when they face the Las Vegas Aces. The Tempo beat fellow expansion team Portland on Friday night at Rogers Arena. That ended Toronto's 12-game losing streak. Reigning Olympic and world champions Ethan Katzberg and Cameron Rogers continued Canada's hammer throw dominance today with wins at a Diamond League event in Poland. From the Canadian Press, I'm Lisa Laporte.
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25: Hey there, everyone. 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They would love to hear from you. It's been a long time since we have talked about heat waves here in Greater Victoria, and we have had them recently, although, you know, it's kind of interesting. When we go through houses nowadays, I am bumping into a lot more air conditioning, which is something that I never really saw before. I'm born and raised here in town. I know many of you here are as well, too. My family house did not have air conditioning. I remember those hot summers. My goodness, they were uncomfortable. Well, guess what? There's companies in town here that can help you with this. And this is who we're talking with today. It's Greenfoot Energy Solutions. Our guests are going to be Ryan Rain, he's the operations manager for Vancouver Island, and James Herrera, the business development representative, also for Vancouver Island. They're going to be chatting with us about your home energy heating and cooling solutions, plus things like federal and provincial grants and the services they provide, which, by the way, heads up, they are vast. These are guys that cover a lot of ground, heat pumps, gas furnaces, insulation. I'll give you the whole list a little later, but it's a lot. And I hope I have enough time to cover all that with them a little later. Greenfoot Energy Solutions, very much looking forward to having a chat with them about that. We always like starting our program with things, timely matters, things that we are bumping into, things that clients are experiencing, buyers and sellers out there in the marketplace. Hopefully this information can help you as you're thinking about your real estate move, or perhaps you've had a question, you've been curious, wondering about how do things work out there in the real estate world. Well, one of the things that has happened out there in the marketplace recently, thankfully not here in Victoria or British Columbia for that matter, there was a real estate brokerage in the Greater Toronto area called iPro Realty. Perhaps you've read about this in the news. They ran foul with the Ontario regulator. So we've talked about this before. Real estate is a regulated industry, and it should be. This is a big deal. This is the largest purchase in most people's lives. There's a lot at stake. People are making payments for 25, 30 years of their life for this investment, this thing that they live in and enjoy and maintain. And there's a lot of potential liability out there, which is the reason why the lawyer, the law community, the real estate community, all of us get together to make sure that we have consumer protection. And it is the provincial regulators that protect the consumers. Here in British Columbia, by the way, it's the British Columbia Financial Services Authority, BCFSA. They are not only the real estate regulator, they also regulate mortgage brokers, credit unions, financial, those in the financial realm. So it kind of makes sense, right? Anyways, I want to get back to Ontario and iPro Realty. So what happened? Why did they run afoul? There was 2,400 agents licensed with them. And one day, all of a sudden, RICO, the real estate regulator in Ontario, shut the doors and closed the company down because they have the power to do so. And in this particular case, based on the information that you know, has been available out there, obviously I'm not involved in any way. I'm a outsider looking in, just as you are. There was improper use of trust funds by the ownership team or the management. So trust funds, what are trust funds? Well, you know, when you make an offer on a property, you make a deposit. You put a deposit down, and the deposit is what they call a stakeholder. It is a legal aspect of a contract that makes it whole, that makes it legal and enforceable in court. And the purpose of a deposit is, number one, it prevents the buyer, of course, from changing their mind, because if they did, or if they were unable to go forward with the sale, they are forfeiting their deposit. And often this can be a lot of money. Is it $50,000, $100,000, $500,000? That's one of the aspects of a deposit. The other thing about a deposit, because it is a legal feature to the contract, is it also prevents the seller from changing their mind or going elsewhere or whatever. So it is a stakeholder, they call it. It binds the two parties together. And the real estate brokerages are generally almost always the place where these trust funds are held. That is one of the functions of a real estate office, is it is a trust fund holder, and the trust funds are sitting there until it's needed, which is the closing date, when the completion, when the sale actually happens, all the money changes hands. There are specific rules with the trust funds. Here in British Columbia, it would be the same across the country as well, too, in the respective provinces. Trust funds are only to be used for trust funds attached to files and contracts of purchase and sale. They are not to be used by the brokerage in for any other means. And by that, I mean paying rent, making payments for phone bills or insurance or staff or whatever. That is all completely forbidden. It's almost written in stone. Like, it's something that you do not do, because otherwise you may lose your brokerage, you may lose your business, which is what happened here. And apparently there's $8 or $10 million. The story has changed. $8 or $10 million missing dollars that have not been accounted for. They were improperly using the trust fund, the trust accounts. And as a result, RICO swooped in, the regulator again, and shut the company down. Now, what has happened is there's 2,400 homeless agents that had to scramble to find themselves a new home. I must really, make sure you know here that this is not the agents. The agents just do their job. They help buyers and sellers. They help them with, you know, the purchase or the sale of properties. It had nothing to do with the agents. The agents are not under, the microscope right now from the regulator. It is the management. It is the ownership, because they are, the brokerage is responsible for this trust fund account. And they are the ones, some of them have lost their licenses already, because of course the regulator has the power to remove a license from a licensee. They grant the licenses. They also take them away. So 2,400 licensees looking for a home. And the other thing, too, which we don't know enough about right now, a lot of the real estate agents don't know if they're going to get paid on their commissions from sales unrelated to this missing trust funds, but other transactions that would have happened. So that's going to be a big concern. There is insurance. So, you know, licensees have insurance for these matters. But there's also, most importantly, is there going to be missing monies that truly belong to consumers? And if it does, this is going to be big, big news. Will it change the real estate industry, folks? No, it won't. It's an unfortunate story, unfortunate for Ontario, unfortunate for the agents, the licensees who are innocent, as I've mentioned, but also unfortunate for any consumers that are injured in any way here. We have a strong system in Canada and also in Ontario, which is the reason why this was shut down. So you do not need to worry. But of course, it's always interesting for us to see things as they go down, because, you know, there will surely be extra precautions or extra fail safes that will be implemented as a result of this. Anyways, if you have any questions, always reach out to me. Happy to chat. Need to take a break. We are having a conversation with Greenfoot Energy Solutions, back in just a moment.
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25: Thanks for coming back. You're listening to The Whole Home Show, and I'm Tony Joe. There is so much new technology out there today where homes are just becoming much more energy efficient. And this seems to be something that people are very curious about today. Of course, in my job, where we're looking at houses old and new, we look at things like old furnaces. We look at drafty windows. Every once in a while, I get up in an attic and I have a look at newspaper for insulation. Things have changed, though. And, you know, one of the questions that people, consumers have is, what can they do to maximize the efficiency of their home? What is some of the new technology that is available out there? And most importantly, who to speak with? And that's why we have our guests on the program today from Greenfoot Energy Solutions here in Victoria. My guests today are Ryan Rain. He's the operations manager for Vancouver Island, and James Herrera, the new business development representative, also here from Vancouver Island. Ryan and James, welcome. Thanks for joining us.
0: Thanks for having us.
1: Yeah. Good morning, Tony. Appreciate
25: you
1: having us.
25: Yeah, I didn't mention this before we started recording. I was driving down Cedar Hill Crossroad this morning, and I saw the Greenfoot Energy. I guess it was an insulation van, and it's so funny because, you know, it's like, oh, I'll be talking to you guys later on today. So, you know, timing's a funny thing, isn't it?
1: We find those vehicles especially can be referred to as driving billboards. Well, it's very important to be on your best behavior, regardless, yes. But yes.
25: Yes, when you're driving, 100%. So, folks, first call out here, after you listen to today's program, and you'll be familiar with the name Greenfoot Energy Solutions. When you see that van, you know who we're talking about. Let's start with talking about Greenfoot. What are you guys? Tell our listeners exactly what it is you guys do.
1: Of course. So Greenfoot Energy Solutions works off of exactly that, energy solutions. And I think typically when you think about trade companies in Victoria, which respectfully is a very mature market and has been very advantageous to grow up in personally for myself being an island-born individual, mm-hmm. It's a combination of services that revolve around exactly what it sounds like, energy solutions. And when you actually zoom out and holistically look at the trades which affect why a home is efficient or operates to the advantage of the consumer or the individual who inhabits it, you're looking at things like, what is my insulation doing? The retention value of my walls. What does my attic look like with the blown spray? You know, these sort of techniques when you're looking at the attic space, which can add a lot of loss or gain depending on the season. And then moving inside, when you look at the HVAC system, which everyone knows about being sort of the bread and butter, the heart of a home.
25: But actually, hold on. Let's make sure people know, because we, you know, we all talk in short form every once in a while, just for others, in case they want to know, HVAC, heat, sure. Ventilation, air conditioning, right?
1: You got it.
25: Okay. So that's, folks, that's what we mean when we're talking HVAC today. All right. Yeah.
1: Yep. My apologies. Thank you for clarifying.
25: No worries.
1: So when we're looking at, you know, what can look like one simple acronym in one light is actually a very, very broad term. You're looking at how do we heat the place? And now more typically as heat pumps or cooling with these heat domes that have come along in recent years, how are we cooling this space? But then more importantly, I think what people overlook is the actual ventilation of it. It's the V portion. How are we circulating? Because when you're looking at the acronym of HVAC, there's two big parts. There's temperament and there's circulation. So it's great to have a home that's been considered tight or the retention value is high. But then what are we going to do with that space? There's a responsibility to actually deal with that air appropriately. Mm-hmm. And when you have that sort of space created, you can actually cut down your system size considerably, mm-hmm. even up to half the size, which is very advantageous when you come into the conversation around energy efficiency and the electrical consumption, which is required to actually operate your HVAC system.
25: Right? Yeah. Yeah.
1: And then taking this circulation through a unit known as an ERV or an HRV, they're essentially the same thing.
25: Acronyms again.
1: Of course, and I'll get into it as I should this time. So an HRV is a heat recovery ventilator.
25: Yep.
1: Consider it a simplistic circulation form. while you look at an ERV, which is an enthalpy recovery ventilator, where I think today it's worth sticking with ERV because I'm not going to recommend an HRV. And don't get me wrong, this conversation is subjective.
0: Yep.
1: But when we look at our climate being a zone with such a high humidity, that's exactly what an ERV in the enthalpy element is actually dealing with. It's dealing with the excess or lesser humidity in a space. Mm-hmm. So being in a very humid climate, we like having an ERV in the summer because it helps circulate and promote a climate that's more
0: comfortable
1: to be in. But then if we actually look to the interior, and I talked to my colleagues there, they're actually looking for it in the benefit of the dryness of winter. So it's very neat when you actually get down to the science of these tools and these different pieces of equipment to use at your disposal. So
0: fantastic. Greenfoot itself. So it's a company that's been around for a while. There's, obviously you guys are here, South Island, also a big presence in the East as well too, right?
1: Correct. Yes. From the successes and the forward looking motion of out East.
0: Yeah.
1: Down the momentum to establish 5 locations here in the province.
0: Great.
1: You have Victoria, obviously.
0: Yep.
1: And we have Kelowna, Kamloops for the interior, and then Surrey and Abbotsford for the lower mainland regions.
0: Fantastic. All right. And again, we talked about seeing the van driving around. This is, I find this very interesting because your company is kind of multi-pronged. There's a lot of stuff because we're used to seeing companies that are insulation companies, companies that handle heat pumps, companies that handle ventilation. You guys handle all the above. In fact, I'm looking at your website right now. And for our listeners, if you're wondering, folks, by the way, it's greenfootenergy.ca. That's right, guys?
1: That's correct. Yeah.
0: Yeah. Greenfootenergy.ca. There's a services tab here. So I'll go through the list for you listeners right now. Mini split heat pumps, gas furnaces, ducted central heat pumps, geothermal heat pumps, ventilation systems, spray foam insulation, insulation services. And then you got this thing called Service Yeti that I'm sure we'll talk about a little later, right?
1: Yeah.
0: Wow. So there's a lot of stuff for us to cover here. I don't want to, we got a break coming up here. So I wanted to make sure that, we cover everything else in our, upcoming, segments here. But, before our break, please tell our listeners, what's a great way for them, if they're interested in what they're listening to right now, what's the best way for them to reach out to you?
1: Of course. So first and foremost, we do have our 1-800 number, which is 1-800-380-9384, which we have operators online to take your call at any time of the day. Otherwise, info@greenfootenergy.ca is a great resource for email. And honestly, we have a pretty cool open door policy and community here. We're actually located at 23660 Mill Stream Road next to the Trail Appliances.
0: Yeah.
1: And we've had countless people come by and say hello, whether they're curious or have a question. And we'd be happy to answer any of those that you might have.
0: Fantastic. Yeah, it is just amazing. And again, just before our break here, one of the things that James does, James, you're working a lot with builders, developers, new product, because these are things that since consumers call out for this, this is what developers want to have in place. You know, a lot of this is selling features, right?
2: For sure. It's pretty cool. It's like kind of going up and down the island and kind of nurturing these relationships with a lot of contractors. Asking specific for, you know, our heat pumps, our insulation and whatnot. So yeah, it's pretty good.
0: Yeah. Yeah. And, geez, gone are the days where, I do want to say before our break here, what I'm getting to is, I was out just last week showing newer properties to folks from Saskatchewan. And I have to say, in the old days, we used to say nobody had air conditioning in Greater Victoria. You know, Ryan and I were both from the island here, right? So like it was rare to find, right?
1: Yeah.
0: And almost every house that I went to go see with these folks from Saskatchewan had some form of heat pump or air conditioning. So very, very common nowadays, right?
1: It is. I think rebates were a big push, whether it was provincially or federally.
0: Yeah.
1: The
0: Speaking of which, we definitely want to spend time talking about that, but we do need to take our break here. We're chatting with Greenfoot Energy Solutions. Folks, we need to take a break here. We'll be back in just a moment.
10: Now this update from the Canadian Press. Federal party leaders are reacting to calls from the opposition Conservatives for the government to release details of the now-rejected U.S. trade offer. A Bloc Québécois spokesperson wouldn't say whether they support the Conservatives' request, but did reiterate calls for a meeting between recognized party leaders to get a situational briefing. The U.S. introduced new 50% tariffs on billions of dollars worth of Canadian exports yesterday, targeting $28 billion on a range of goods. Prime Minister Mark Carney responded that retaliatory tariffs will hit the U.S. as of September 8th. He told a media conference yesterday that Canada walked away from a bad deal. At least 30 people are dead after a landslide at a landfill in the capital of Guinea buried nearby shacks. And actor Shelley Fabares has died at the age of 82. From the Canadian Press, I'm Lisa Laporte.
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0: Thanks for coming back. 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Or, as I always say, just reach out to me direct. I love hearing from our loyal CFAX listeners. Pretty well every week I get someone who calls or emails or texts saying, hey, you had a guest on this weekend. Can you please connect us? Please do so. I love hearing from you. It just reminds us that what we're doing is being heard, and you appreciate the information that we've been bringing to you for 7 years, over 7 years and 300 or so episodes. Speaking of which, by the way, if you're a podcast listener, you can download all 340 now of our podcasts by going to iTunes or wherever all fine podcasts can be downloaded. You just look for The Whole Home Show with me, Tony Joe. Tons of great information, including things that maybe weren't necessarily needed by you or relevant at that time when we recorded, I don't know, 3 or 4 years ago. But maybe they're relevant now, just like today's topic may be relevant to you at this moment. I am again having a conversation today with Greenfoot Energy Solutions, and our guests are James Herrera and Ryan Rain. Again, thanks both of you guys for joining us today.
1: You're very welcome. We appreciate you having us.
0: Okay, just before the break, we were talking about grants. So maybe let's just chat about that. I had given our listeners a laundry list of all the things you guys do in insulation, ductless heat pumps, ventilation systems, all that. so there are grants out there that assist people. Let's just start from scratch. How does this all work?
1: Of course. So the first thing to touch on when you talk about rebates is it's a very ever-changing landscape. And I think when there's expectations from individuals who are anticipating relief when it comes in the form of a rebate or a 0% financing loan, you got to be very cautious because there's certain ones that are applicable to some people, whether it is based on an income profile or a dwelling profile. There's a lot of different metrics which the homeowner has to meet to get the rebate. And once you get in a rhythm, you can start to understand who will qualify or who won't most likely. But it's one of those topics that you got to be very educated, but also cautious, because the last thing I want is for someone to, you know, anticipate a certain number when they get invoiced and then something change, or, you know, some of them you actually have to apply after you've gotten your invoice. And there can be instances, up to $4,000 right now for an electric baseboard to a heat pump conversion, where, you know, there's a responsibility that we have to take very seriously that people are anticipating, right? The biggest ones I think to get into today, to keep it high level, because each one of these topics is probably a whole show. Right now you still got, so on the federal level for NRCan, there's no more of the Canada Greener Homes grant specifically. That ended last year. It's done with, but there is still active the 0% financing loan, where essentially you can come to the nation through Canada Greener Homes loan portal, and you can apply for things like a heat pump, attic, even solar, which is something we haven't touched on that we actually do. That's my own fault that I should have brought up earlier.
0: Okay.
1: But worth noting.
0: Yeah.
1: And it's something where you apply and you can get access to a 0% financing loan. I actually personally just took advantage of it when we put a heat pump in our home last month. So there's that on the federal level. That's the only thing there.
0: Yep.
1: Now, if you pull back and look at the provincial level, you have a couple main ones that I'll touch on today. CleanBC has a lot of different retrofit renovation type rebates, which I'm not even going to touch on because they're actually so vast and they're so different based on those different profiles that I was discussing. But if you boil it down, there's something called the ESP, which is the Energy Savings Program, which is eligible. It's mainly most advantageous for individuals who have a lower income, which is great. Actually, once you pull back and look under the hood of that program, there is a lot of funds available for an individual who finds themselves qualified for that rebate.
0: Yeah.
1: So that's one. The other one, which is newer, I believe it came out May 1st with CleanBC, which is essentially BC Hydro, okay, is the electric baseboard to ductless conversion. So people that have baseboards in their homes, throughout their townhouse, single detached dwelling, it's a great relief because they're able to get $1,500 back if they do over 50% of the actual livable space total. So you actually have to look at the whole space, bathrooms, bedrooms, living room, you know, dens of the sort, not talking about garages and storage spaces, but that's a metric that's worth noting where it can, you know, we had a recent scenario where we were deciphering what the sunroom was and better. Right? It's true. Yeah. It comes back to that under promise, over deliver.
0: Yeah,
1: if someone's anticipating 1500 or the next threshold, which is doing 100% to obtain $4,000, you know, we don't want that on our conscience because we do care. Yeah. And usually you have to spend a little more. An install to do a two head ductless heat pump will cost a certain amount depending on the brand, apart to a four head ductless heat pump installation, which is going to be enough more. It'll offset with the grant, but it's something that's worth noting, right?
0: Yeah.
1: So
0: there's so much to unpack there. So the first thing, talking about a 0% loan on upgrading, something that should be mentioned is the importance of payback, because when you're installing a new system, the energy cost that a homeowner has is reducing, right?
1: Correct. So when it comes to the cost savings, I think people hear it's a pretty big buzzword. I think we can agree, heat pumps. And a lot of people, you know, it's a very important education bit. There's actually so many big topics here, Joni, when you're looking at rebates, heat pumps, the actual science behind these things, because, I mean, being a third generation trade individual, you know, every trade is actually a different science, which is actually beautifully fascinating.
0: Yep.
1: But when it comes to HVAC, you're looking at these pieces of equipment that they have certain efficiency ratings. So a good efficiency rating for keeping it high level today is a 3-to-1 ratio. Yeah. So for every $3 of effort you're putting in, or sorry, for every dollar of effort you're putting in, you're going to get three back in the form of energy efficiency savings, right?
0: Okay.
1: There, someone says, okay, that's great, Ryan. I might be getting that back in the winter, but now that I'm using my heat pump in the summer, I wasn't using cooling before, right? Because these AC coils,
0: yep,
1: they can heat and cool. There is some coils that are cool only, mm-hmm, but it's a very, very niche circumstance because you'd want someone to get the benefits of both, correct? Mm-hmm. But I find the best way to give representation of this discussion is when you take out baseboard heaters, you get a lot back because baseboard heaters are, what's the term I'm trying to say? I know the term I usually use, but I'd rather not use it.
0: Least efficient.
1: It's a very inefficient way.
3: Yes.
1: To heat your home. It's very.
3: You're heating the air.
1: It just lays it into the home. So when you remove that and you put a heat pump, what I like to tell people is the money that you're saving from not using baseboards is actually more than what a heat pump's going to be all year round.
0: Yeah.
1: That's how inefficient it is.
0: Yeah.
1: And we're kind of transitioning from this, you know, baseboard heaters is a great option for contractors to use, and there's nothing wrong with it. Please don't hear what I'm not saying.
0: Yeah.
1: But when it comes to making the decision to go to something like a heat pump, they're very efficient. These brands like Mitsubishi, Daikin, Fujitsu, they've really honed in on their craft and are giving consumers and ourselves alike really cost-effective options that are changing the game as the technology continues to advance itself around us.
0: Fantastic. Well, we're having a conversation with James Herrera and Ryan Rain at Greenfoot Energy Solutions. 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
1: 1-800-380-9384, mm-hmm, is our hotline that will always have someone available to take your call.
0: Yep.
1: Or if you prefer email correspondence, we'd recommend info, as it's spelled, at greenfootenergy.ca.
0: Fantastic. All right, need to take our last break of the day. We'll be back in just a moment.
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8: Thanks for coming back. You're listening to The Whole Home Show, and I'm Tony Joe. We're chatting about energy solutions today with Greenfoot Energy. Our guests are Ryan Rain and James Herrera. Again, guys, thanks for coming back today. Thanks for visiting, and thanks for coming back after our break. Good having you here.
9: Thank you. Yeah, great to be here.
8: Yeah. James, I want to touch on things with you, just a moment here, because we've been talking a lot about, grants and about heat pumps and things like that. What are you finding that the development world or new construction or custom homes, what are they looking for in the area that you guys, specialize in?
9: I believe they're looking for like a kind of a local company around here to kind of work along with. Mm-hmm. You know, they're looking for, you know, efficient heat pumps with like good costs. So we actually have our own label, Gridless. It's our own private label or heat pumps. So we've been finding a lot of good success with that kind of systems. You want to chime on this?
10: Sure. No, but I think James set the stage for a really good conversation. So as we talk with more developers, you know, when you actually peel it back, Tony, you know, being in construction and real estate, things don't get cheaper.
8: No.
10: And, you know, we have certain stigmas and things on certain individuals, but if you actually boil it down, everyone's fighting a battle that we know nothing about. And when we actually get into the topic with developers, they're under the same stresses because they're getting pushed for higher step code.
8: Mm-hmm. Oh, yes. Yeah. Government's intervention. Right? Yes. Yeah.
10: So when you're pushed to these higher step code, there's more things, to say the least, or implementation of process, which you've got to incorporate. And those implementations come with a dollar value, right?
8: Yeah.
10: So I think as we move to these higher step code and efficiencies, I think it's a good thing because when we look at the overall project, they're going to be running more efficient for our ecosystem and our grid electrically. Mm-hmm. But when it comes to cost, because everything does come down to that, whether it's a one-on-one client or a retrofit all the way up to a multi-unit builder, it's looking at, okay, how can we, you know, consolidate costs and do things in a manner that not only makes sense, but can actually keep costs at a point where we can keep dollars in others' pockets, right?
8: Yeah.
10: It actually, when you actually look at this and start talking to the developers, the conversation becomes even wider because now we're talking about rent and we're getting into all the different things and how the landscape of how buildings changed. You've seen this. We've seen a lot more builds have been buy to resell. Are now turning, we're seeing a lot of rentals come on the market.
8: Yes. Right? Yes.
10: So there's a responsibility on the developer to actually provide a product, especially if there's going to be the onus of the building being under their management.
8: Yep.
10: What are we putting into this space?
8: Yeah. Long-term ownership basically is what it is. Yeah.
10: Exactly. And establishing a space that is of good value to the individuals that are going to be inhabiting it, right? It's actually, it's a very,

0: very loaded question in a good way, and one that actually I'm fascinated with and happy to be sort of in the conversation with, because I think being individuals that are embarking on these sort of projects, we have a responsibility as this climate metaphorically and legitimately continues to be a part of this conversation of figuring, okay, how do we consolidate this and come together as a team from cradle to grave, being wholesaler, supply inventory, installer, and implementation on the project itself, right?
1: For sure. You know, you made a comment, and you just, it is true. Things are constantly getting more expensive. Nothing ever gets cheaper. I will make a comment right now that is relevant to our conversation today. I had a condo in Fairfield, and I lived there from 1996 to 2000. And I had an early heat pump. It was in a condo. So of course, you know, we had to sign off the fact that I was responsible for the condenser that was on the roof. But it was remote control, and it was cool. Like there was no other, you know, back then you talk about, because it was a 1995 building back then, they weren't building, buildings with air conditioning or whatever. It was a wood frame building. And, to me, it was one of like the major selling features. So I had two heads, in it. And I do remember at the time, those things were massively expensive.
0: Yes.
1: Yes. And so fast forward to today, as I said a little bit earlier, we're seeing these a lot more in houses nowadays. So they are more common. And, I have to say, you know, although not inexpensive, and, you know, if you want to talk about costs, you know, you know, by all means, go ahead. People should know that, they're a step up in the comfort of a home, and more crucially for me in my business, I think in the resale as well. Yes. Because you know, to be looking at a condo that is electric baseboard with no cooling compared to one in the same price point or maybe a little bit more that does, I think people move towards, you know, the more efficient one.
0: Agreed. And I think even just with efficiency, it's, I think the best word to describe it, it's a comfortable mess of temperament, where a baseboard can be kind of stuffy, where a heat pump has, especially, so when you get into heat pumps, just for clarity, you have ductless, which are those heads that we see on walls. I'm sure people have typically seen that with the line sets on the outside.
1: Yep.
0: Or usually if you have the ability to get in before a drywall stage, or someone that's taking a renovation or a home back to studs, you can do a ducted install, which is just essentially a much more even distributed or dispersed form of the air, right?
1: Yeah. Hey, listen, I don't want to lose track of all the other things you guys do as well. So again, we've talked about heat pumps. We've talked about grants. Let's talk about insulation really briefly here. This is a biggie in a house, right?
0: It is. Yes. I think it's one that actually demands a lot more respect. And I think it will, especially as we come into the conversation around step code and that word retention. And you got, I think it's, people think, well, when you think insulation, you think at that typical pink bat and poly, right? But when you actually unpack what insulation is, there's a lot of different techniques that you can get utilized in your tool belt. So you have two pound closed cell spray foam, which is a really good application for when you're trying to get a lot of R value in a lesser amount of space or width. You have blown attic insulation, whether that be fiberglass or cellulose for your roof, your attic under your roof in that space. You can actually get into a dense cellulose package for your exterior walls, but that's usually
2: the building stage.
0: Yeah. It's a more niche market for that one. You can get into things called, that's probably edging on drill and fills, which is a retro application. It's quite messy, but in the right circumstances, it can actually be a saving grace, all the way back to your fiberglass bats.
1: Yeah. Yes. And it is said the cost of insulation relative to, you know, grants that are available or things like that is actually a very, economically efficient way to make your house energy efficient, right?
0: It is. And you know what, Tony, that's a great point too. When we get a call, I think the best example, when we get a call from someone and they would like us to have a home comfort advisor come by, we call our HCAs home comfort advisors, which are essentially individuals that come upon request to investigate a home and have a look at all these topics. And when we go to a home, we like the word educate in an unbiased recommendation. Mm-hmm. We get up in the attic. We look around, see what's going on. We have a look at how's the home being heated. We have a look in the crawl space because that's another area that heat and cool can escape through a foundation wall or an area which is exposed, right? And we actually look at this thing holistically. I think the best way to explain that is the HAAS acronym. And the HAAS acronym is Home as a System. Everything that we're talking about here essentially is, what is my home doing as a system? And I think if people look at building that way, it actually sheds a lot of light on what it is. It's a system. Every trade is important.
3: Yes.
0: No one less than the other.
3: Yeah.
0: And I think when you recognize that, you actually see the beauty of what a building really is. Mm-hmm. See the interaction of, yeah, insulation. We need to know about the protrusions through that envelope with respect to HVAC and the air tightness, right? Without going too much down a tangent. But regardless, we come in and we look at the space holistically. And at the end of the day, we're not here to push a $15,000, $20,000, $30,000 system on something, on someone, sorry, I should say. I don't believe that's the way in which doing good business goes by, to be bold and say that. Mm-hmm. It could be something as simple as, you know, spending a couple grand to top up your attic insulation, which can
3: make
0: go
3: a big difference.
0: Oh, yeah. People are wondering why they're so chilly in the winter. Well, it's like, well, you only have R15, R18 in your attic when a typical recommendation is above 40 all the way up to 50.
3: Yes.
1: Yeah.
0: Yeah.
1: Yeah. So, and again, like, I saw the van earlier today. So that is definitely something, you guys do. I like, what you just mentioned about, advisors. So, again, for our listeners here have been listening and are curious about, you know, what could they do to improve the comfort of their home, or, and especially because we've had some warm weather, it might be nice to think about having a heat pump for some air conditioning in your home if you don't have that already. So, they can call you and you guys send out advisor. What's the name?
0: The acronym is HCA. It's a home comfort advisor.
1: There we go. Yes. So have a home comfort advisor from Greenfoot Energy Solutions come out and have a look around and offer suggestions. The other thing as well I wanted to touch on is you guys service things too.
0: We certainly do.
1: Yeah.
0: So as the business find itself taking shape here in town, we're coming up on 2 years here pretty quick.
3: Yeah.
0: We have something coming online called Service Yeti. And Service Yeti is essentially, if you look at Greenfoot as the front forward facing division that you would know about, mm-hmm. Service Yeti is the back end firepower to actually support and service and stay on top of maintaining. Predominantly, we like to deal with the systems in which we've actually installed.
1: Yes.
0: Yeah. That's honestly just respectfully to the warranties, which are tied to these units.
3: Yeah.
0: I won't get into warranties, but that can be a sticky scenario where you want to respectfully stay in your lane because certain warranties have certain companies when it comes to the parts and labor.
3: Mm-hmm.
0: But regardless, we will not turn someone down to come and look at your system. 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
3: But
0: to answer your question, yes, we have a full back end called Service Yeti, which works off of the Service Titan platform, which is a very forward facing, very well established service eccentric sort of platform.
3: Right.
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1: Fantastic. Okay. So again, if people need to reach you, best way to do that?
0: Of course. 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
3: Yep.
0: And if email is your preference, I recommend info@greenfootenergy.ca. 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
1: Fantastic. I'll put that information on our CFAX 1070 page as well, too. We didn't even get into things like gas furnaces and geothermal heat pumps. You know what that means? We're going to need to get you guys both back. It's James Herrera and Ryan Rain, both from Greenfoot Energy Solutions. Guys, thanks for joining us today.
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0: You're very welcome. 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
1: Thank you bet. 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
16: Elvis update from the Canadian Press. U.S. Transportation Secretary Sean Duffy says he thinks it's foolish for Canada to think that they're going to win a war with the U.S. He told Fox News Sunday that Canada is a country without a military, while accusing it of taking advantage of America after Prime Minister Mark Carney decided to suspend trade talks with the U.S., stirring up emotions on both sides of the border. Premiers in eastern Canada are calling on residents to buy local amid an ongoing trade war with the U.S., with PEI Premier Rob Lance issuing a news release urging islanders to support local businesses. The premiers of New Brunswick and Quebec issued similar calls this weekend, while provinces across the country prepare to weather the new tariffs. Southern BC was hammered by an intense storm overnight that caused power outages and travel interruptions out of Vancouver. BC Hydro's outage map shows thousands of customers across the province were without power in the early morning hours due to lightning and downed trees. From the Canadian Press, I'm John Kennedy.
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18: 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We're dedicating this week's show to all the residents and volunteers in the greater Summerland area who are dealing with unprecedented fire damage from the Bald Range wildfire. Here are some of the latest updates. What can any of us do who are many miles away from the area? Well, you can support local businesses. You can buy their wine, craft beer, spirits online. All of that is simple to do. We've been talking about the 2025 vintage for many weeks now. There's a lot of that wine around. It's in cellars in Summerland. Although the wineries aren't open to the public yet, they are available online. So buying a case of wine from there would be, I imagine, would be really appreciated by the wineries. And, you know, we don't make that much wine in the Okanagan. So I need to sit down and count the bottles. I think if we all bought 12 or bottles of wine, we could maybe wipe out the entire supply pretty quickly if everybody in BC bought a bottle. Now you can support all the many businesses who selflessly stepped forward to support the community, the hotels who stepped up to house wildfire evacuees, the restaurants and food trucks offering free food. Two that come to mind for us, the Summerland Waterfront Resort and the Belcomo in Penticton, both have been giants in helping out during the emergency. Many of these businesses are going to be impacted for some time to come, so we need you to support Summerland down the road, to do some planning, try to get out there before the end of the year. Okay, we got a big lineup today for you. Later in the show, Christine Coletta joins us. We're going to talk about Summerland again with her. She's the owner of Haywire Winery and Garnet Valley Ranch. Janet Dorzinski joins us to talk about the sparkling wine category at the National Wine Awards. Michael Godell joins us to talk about the fabulous results for the rosé category for British Columbia wineries. But up next, Sam Pfeiffer. He's the owner and director of Whistler Wines, a fourth-generation grape grower in the Barossa Valley, and he tells us the story of how cuttings from the famous Kalimna 3C Shiraz clone used in the legendary Grange Shiraz found their way into his vineyard. I'm Anthony Gismondi, and we are set to go.
17: 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This is BC Food and Wine Radio with Anthony Gismondi.
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14: 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Or visit them at liberestates.com. Liber Estates, simply great wine.
17: 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Here's Anthony Gismondi.
20: Hello, BC. We're back and heading to Australia's Barossa Valley, one of the world's great red wine regions, but also a place in transition, never really standing still. My guest is Sam Pfeiffer. He's the fourth generation grape grower and second generation owner of Whistler Wines, a family estate redefining what Barossa can taste like today. Sam, welcome to the show.
21: Thank you very much, Anthony. I appreciate you having me on.
20: It's fantastic. You're the fourth generation in the vineyard. Take us back a bit to where it all began.
21: Yeah, I mean, look, the Barossa Valley is founded on a lot of German settlers, and Whistler's actually got nothing to do with your mountain there in Canada. It's my last name in German, so it translates to Pfeiffer in German.
20: Oh, wow.
21: So my great-grandfather, Albert Heinrich, grew up in a property in the Riverland and had his own grapes there, and then I guess handed that on to my grandfather. That's where my dad, I guess, grew up, and then eventually my dad started working at Penfolds here in the Barossa Valley and ultimately ended up running the whole growing program for Penfolds, which is one of the more famous brands down here.
20: I was going to say a small little winery with, you know, not a big history, but
21: that's right.
20: Actually, that's right. Well, there's a connection between Penfolds, your dad, in the vineyard. Well, could you tell us about that?
21: Absolutely. Yeah. So I guess ultimately at the end of my dad's career, he managed specifically the Grange growing side of things, and Grange is probably our most famous wine here in Australia, runs for about $1,000 a bottle. When my dad went to retire, they said you can have a gold watch or you can take cuttings from the original Kalimna 3C Grange clone. And my dad's not a watch guy or an idiot.
20: Oh, that's so fantastic.
21: So he took cuttings and planted them on our property in 1994.
20: Wow.
21: So that's where it started.
20: We were sitting around here. I was saying, well, maybe he stole them, and that's even a better story.
21: Yeah, no, it's good because, I mean, we think we're one of three or four in the world with that clone, so it's quite unique to us.
20: Yeah. Sam Pfeiffer is the owner and director of Whistler Wine. So, Sam, you're in charge now. Tell us a little bit about the way you handle vineyards at Whistler Wines.
21: Yeah, I mean, so I bought the business off mum and dad about 5 years ago. We get nothing for free in my family, so the bank owns Whistler Wines. My brother and I, he used to be involved in the business, but we have a big focus on organics.
20: Yeah.
21: And more recently, biodynamics. Sustainability is at the forefront. Everything's off solar at the winery. We really, really want to look after our patch of dirt and make sure that what people are drinking is, of minimal intervention, and that's the way it should be, I believe.
20: Yeah. People say that that's the best way to express the site, farming that way. Would you agree with that? Or
21: 100%. I mean, you know, look, if you're killing off anything with synthetic chemicals, there has to be doing some form of damage to, you know, tissue on the vine and leaves and, you know, all of that. So for us, we just want to show our soil, which we have about five or six different soil types, and actually some of the older soils in the world in Australia. So, you know, that's what we want to express, and we believe we're trying to do our best at that, I guess.
20: We're going to talk about two wines today, so I'm going to hand it over to you to make a selection. Should we talk Shiraz before Cabernet Sauvignon or Cabernet Sauvignon before Shiraz?
21: Let's talk Shiraz, just stylistically.
20: Okay, so the 24 atypical Shiraz. Atypical, that must mean something important.
21: Well, look, I guess it's no secret that the world is changing and the way people are drinking is changing. The Barossa Valley and maybe Australia for you guys has been painted with a brush in terms of Shiraz of